0: your insurance, maybe even your car. What, if anything, can you realistically cut back on to get through this period of financial pressure? It's overwhelming, but don't worry, I have some practical advice from financial experts coming your way. But I would love to know how this looks for you. Are you locking down your finances to try and balance your budget? What are you cutting? What are you keeping? Send me a text 0418 226 576. With me is Karen Hicks, a team leader at the National Debt Helpline. Karen, welcome to Life Matters.
1: Thank you for having me.
0: What are you seeing on the helpline over these past couple of months?
1: Well, we're definitely, as you mentioned, seeing a very large increase in calls. It is up 21% since April last year. But we also run a chat service as well from our website, and that's actually increased by 45% of people interacting with us through chat. So, yeah, we're definitely seeing a high demand on our service at the moment. And Certainly, it's mortgages are a big thing that is affecting people, but the cost of living increase is really impacting people negatively. And I think with the increase yesterday, it's only going to increase the calls and chats to our service.
0: Yeah. What kind of questions are people asking? What sort of advice are they hoping to get from you guys?
1: Well, majority of people are ringing with the mortgage stress as it goes up. And just not really knowing how to manage, what are our options around our mortgage, things like that. As well as, you know, they've got credit cards. There's some people are relying on the buy now, pay laters to actually fund daily living. So it's quite a big thing for them to actually manage. And sometimes we just need to, you know, sit down with them. And I think the first place that we can start with them is actually just working out their budget with them, like what are your outgoings or how much do you have incoming, and really just starting there and prioritising some of the debt that they've got. And it's around educating everybody and just having an awareness around where your finances are and how can we support them with information we can give them on how they can manage, hopefully try and manage a little bit better. They're very stressed when they call as well. So it's quite a big impact on homes, families and our community.
0: Well, also here with me is James Wrigley, who is a financial advisor, not here to give you specific financial advice, but to give some broad guidance. James, let's get practical today. What are the sort of expenses that people can start with when they are reviewing their household budget?
2: Yeah, so as you're saying now, you kind of need to start with go through an exercise of just trying to work out where is your money actually going. I think not many people actually sit down and work that out, and you might be shocked as to where certain things are going. And then you need to look at what are your priorities, where you actually really want to be spending your money. So maybe it is the streaming service that you mentioned earlier, but then starting to work through some of your insurance policies. Now, you might have been with the car insurance provider or the home insurance provider for a number of years, and those, you know, just kind of the autopilot renewal, the premiums start to creep up. So shopping some of those things around, there, you know, insurances of various types. Is often a big expense in households, but then there's the mortgage as well. And so if you're wanting to do something around your mortgage, ideally you're talking to your bank or refinancing with your mortgage broker or something like that when times aren't quite so stretched for you. Like if you leave it too late, you can sometimes get a little bit stuck, but you know, there's interest only periods, there's paying off a lump sum and reducing your monthly repayments down, extending out your the term of your loan, all of these kind of things that you can do to help, you know, save a few dollars that maybe helps you keep the house and continue to pay the mortgage.
0: I mean, not everyone has a mortgage, but those who do are perhaps looking at it going, should I be fixing my interest rate now? What guidance can you give there, James?
2: Yeah, what's the general guidance there? So if you're doing that to try and think that you'll beat the bank, you know, you'll lock in now and you'll get ahead of whatever future rate rises may come, the banks are smarter than that. So they're all already factoring in higher interest rates for their fixed rate mortgages. Really where the fixed rate mortgage comes into play, though, is if you really do need some security around your home loan. So if you went to the bank today or tomorrow, for example, chances are you're going to be paying a much higher interest rate than what you would be at the moment on your variable amount, but you can lock in and then at least you know it's not going to increase much further from here, and then you can worry about kind of saving some money on some of these other expenses that you have in your household.
0: 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I'm Tegan Taylor talking to financial advisor James

0: Wrigley. Also with me is Karen Hicks from the National Debt Helpline, talking about how to make some bigger savings in your budget, because if you're anything like me, all those little savings that you could be making, you've probably already got there. And yet our budgets still keep getting tighter. I would love to know how you're fighting this in your household. My number is 0418-226-576. John's texted in to say, we've only ever been a one-car family. Instead, we cycle commute, which means we also don't need a gym membership. James, one of the big drivers of the cost of living rises at the moment is fuel. It's not just what we're putting in our car, but then also having knock-on effects everywhere else. How do you dodge this one?
1: Yeah, well, it's interesting that John said that. You know, that conversation is coming up more and more with people that I'm talking to say, well, do I really need that second car that sits out the front that we don't use very often? It's not just the money that you've got tied up in the car, the several thousand dollars, whatever it may be worth, but it's the insurance and the rego, the bit of petrol here and there. When really do you need it? Like, if you really crunch the numbers, you know, I know some people that have sold the car and said, look, if we really need to go in different directions and we have to spend a couple of hundred dollars on an Uber, better that couple of hundred dollars that we spend on an Uber when we're going in different directions than the $800 or $900 a year that we're paying in rego for this car that we're barely even using. So that's some of the really big things that you can be looking at. Not only do you save the money on maintaining it, but then if you sell it, that's some extra money you can put towards your mortgage or paying down your credit card debt or your buy now, pay later schemes. Now that can actually help you really make some progress with your finances.
0: It's funny, you're talking about sitting down, crunching the numbers. Karen also talking about sort of seeing where your money's actually going. It seems like such a fundamental thing, but sometimes the idea of looking directly at all those numbers is actually really daunting. Karen, can you talk about the emotional side of really kind of getting honest with yourself about where your money's going?
2: Yeah, it certainly is. When people actually sit down, especially when we sit down with them, and it's not something that happens very quickly. It can take a little bit of time to actually get a correct, we call it a money plan budget, down. But I think it gives people an awareness, and I think sometimes it's a bit of a light bulb moment for them of, wow, that's actually how my financial situation looks. This is how much my outgoings are. And it's the real starting point of really going, okay, what can I do now? And then we start and go through the little bits. But, yeah, it's very it can be quite a stressful time because they're trying to gather up information. And when people are stressed, you've got money constantly going out, it can be quite chaotic for them. So it's that, just that stopping. And it's like a stop point. Let's start from here and work forward. So it comes with it's a great, once they get that, it's a really great place for people to move forward with. We would encourage everybody, there's certainly lots of different websites out there, but the one website is moneysmart.gov.au. There's a budget planner on that that's really good, and we would encourage people to go to that and just sit down, even just go through your bank statements and pull out, like have a look in your emails at what your bills were and all of that, just as a starting point to just gather that awareness. And then try and seek some support if you do need that support.
0: James, how do you approach this conversation when you're working with people?
1: Yeah, exactly the same way. It's just being explained. So, you know, there's certain people that we talk to that on paper you think, well, they should have a lot of money. You know, these you know, certain people with really big household incomes, but they come in and say, James, we don't know where the money's going. And, you know, we are kind of living paycheck to paycheck, but we might have household incomes of $400,000, $500,000, $600,000 a year. This isn't a lower income earning problem or an average income earning problem. It's a problem right across the board. It doesn't really matter how much people are earning. But the starting point is exactly the same as just being explained. You have to go through that exercise that if you are feeling the pinch, you have to go through that exercise to understand exactly where your money is going today. And it's only then that you can start to make some changes. Now, if you're going to contact your insurance companies and contact this and contact that, that's a big job. But you set yourself a target to say, okay, you know, this weekend we're going to go through and work out exactly where all of our money's going. And then we're going to contact two of these providers every week for the next couple of months or something to see if we can get a better deal or see if there is some other insurance policy that we can take out. Break it up into smaller chunks, but you absolutely have to start with where is my money going. It's only then that you can try and make some changes.
0: On that, Louise has texted in on 0418 226 576 to say a friend of

0: mine recently checked her bank for how much she spent on Uber. Every trip was only around $10, but in a month she spent more than $500. It gave her a real shock. She's catching the bus more often now and walking. Kelly also says, my husband started catching the bus to work. It's a marginal saving on fuel, but it is saving wear and tear. Insurance is cheaper when you do less kilometres too. But there is one text here that I might like to put to you, Karen. This person says, I'm curious what advice or support they're able to give people on Centrelink payments, including things like the DSP, where there is absolutely no room for cutting. This person references news from last week saying only one rental property came up in nationwide that sat within the range of affordability for someone on JobSeeker. Karen, what do you say to that?
1: Yeah, they are difficult conversations to have with people, especially if you are on a Centrelink benefit. The cost of rentals are, you know, nearly pricing you out, which is difficult. We just have a discussion about, you know, needs and wants. What do we need? What do we want? You know, around the budget, as well as, you know, there's other things looking at, can you have shared accommodation, which, you know, is difficult for people, but is there a possibility for someone to move in if you've got a spare room? There's lots of different conversations we have. At the end of the day, what we need to do is have those conversations that keep.
0: Karen, it sounds like we might have lost you there. James, this is very empowering to sort of feel like people can have a bit more control over their own finances. But do we get to a stage policy-wise where we have to move the responsibility off the consumer and ask the government to do more?
2: Yeah, well, there's always, you know, we watch the news each morning. It's always, you know, can the government do more? Can the government do more? Can the government do more? You know, the Reserve Bank with interest rates, you know, do they really need to increase them? They've all got their kind of role. At a point, we all individually need to take responsibility for our own kind of positions as well. And that's the tough part. Like, the government can only do a certain amount. You know, do they give, you know, more handouts? Sorry, do they give more handouts? Do they? But then you've got the knock-on effect. Does that then stimulate the economy further if there's cash handouts? So it's all like, you know, we're all treading a pretty fine line here from a Reserve Bank perspective, a government policy perspective, but then also from an individual household level. There's tough decisions and it's a tough situation for all of us.
0: A question on the text line, James, that maybe you can speak to in a general sense. This person asks, in the current increased interest environment, would it be better to leave money in super or use some of it to pay off a mortgage balance?
2: Yeah, look, it's an individual position to be in, but you know, if you're of an age where you can start to access your super, you're probably getting closer towards a retirement age, and you have to be at least over the age of 60 if you're accessing your super. Then the number one thing that you want as you head into retirement is that you, if at all possible, you want to own your own home outright with no mortgage on it. Now, the way the age pension system works and, you know, all these different levels of government support and healthcare card systems and all the rest of it that are around, they work far better in your favour if you own your own home. Sure, it might mean that you have less money in savings or less money in super and less money in these other areas, but the system just works far better in your favour if you can go into retirement with your own home paid off rather than trying to pay a mortgage at the same time. So generally speaking, it may be for a lot of people a good idea to part of their plans to be possibly taking some money out of super to help pay off their mortgage if they need to.
0: James, we'd like to tell ourselves that this is a flash in the pan, that this is something that perhaps will ease again once some of the global tensions ease. I'm not asking you to have a crystal ball, but just if people are just going to set themselves up the best they can, because none of us knows what's happening in the future, what are two or three things someone could do this week to set themselves up better?
2: So the number one thing we're talking about, you know, through this whole segment is just understand where your money goes. You might have a general idea, you know, the credit card's a few thousand dollars every month and, you know, with school fees and groceries or whatever, you know, whatever's going on in your world. But just that exercise of sitting down and going through line by line, where is everything going? You'll probably find, like I did the exercise myself a couple of years ago and found that I was paying, silly me, paying for home and contents insurance in a house that I was renting that I'd moved out of 6 months earlier, and I was still paying the direct debit on the insurance. So you kind of find these things. You know, you've just got to start there, and then you set yourself a target that okay, if I'm going to try and renegotiate some of these things, my home loan, whatever it might be. You can't do it all at once. It's going to take forever, but you just, tick them off one by one, one by one, set yourself a target of doing a couple of them each week. And, before you know it, you're a month or two down the line and you will absolutely have saved some money in your household budget.
0: Well, James, Karen, thank you both so much for joining me. James Wrigley is a financial advisor, author of Retire Life Ready. Karen Hicks is a team leader at the National Debt Helpline, which is 1-800-007-007, the National Debt Helpline number, 1-800-007-007. As you heard from Karen, they've got some really great practical advice and support that they can give. Super optimistic text on the text line. This is a conversation for people who aren't good with money and budgeting. The fact is, if you're savvy and frugal, there is no advice. The economy is cooked and we can't afford to exist. Well, you are listening to Life Matters here on ABC Radio National. Coming up next, what if I told you I had a plan to get rid of early work meetings? We're going to talk about circadian rhythms and you with Lisa Leong next.
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0: Are you an early bird or a night owl? I have always been a morning person. I like to front load my day, get my important work done early, build momentum while my energy is high. And the trade-off, of course, is that by about 8 p.m., I'm functionally useless. But not everyone works that way. Some people I know come alive later in the day. That's when they're most sharp and creative, when I'm winding down. And a lot of this comes down to your circadian rhythm, that internal body clock you've probably heard about that can influence when you feel awake and focused and productive. But most workplaces aren't designed with that in mind. Whether it's the 9 a.m. meeting that feels painfully early or the 4 p.m. session when your energy is dipped, we often expect everyone to perform at the same level at the same time. So the question is it possible to redesign work in a way that actually aligns with when people do their best thinking? I'm about to get into it with Lisa Leong, host of This Working Life, but I do want to hear from you as well. When do you feel at your best during the day? Would you prefer to work into the night when the rest of your colleagues have finished up? Have you been able to adjust your work to this? My number is 0418 226 576, but Lisa is here with me. She started joining me fortnightly to help you unpack how to make your work life better. I'm calling our chats work in progress. Lisa, I've got to know, are you an early bird or a night owl?
6: Tegan, I woke up at 4 a.m. this morning. That is my usual wake up. It's anywhere between 4 a.m. and 5 a.m. So what does that make me? Extreme lark or
0: very
6: dangerous lark.
0: Dangerous lark. It sounds like an art installation.
6: Pretty much is.
0: Dangerous lark. So you're an even earlier bird than me. Have you always been like that throughout your life?
6: Yeah, I think I've been pretty much an extreme lark. And so it's been sometimes really hard in the workplace. One of my gigs was late night Australian music show, and I just wasn't really all there, to be honest. It wasn't the shift for me. I'm much better brekkie radio, morning radio, like your good self. So, and I was a struggle and I never got used to it.
0: I'm interested in talking about quality and quantity here as well. Do you think you're getting your best work done in the morning? Here I am, an early bird, fumbling it in the morning. Do you feel you get your best work done in the morning or that you can just get more done at that time of day?
6: I think it's both, actually. And when I look at it, it's that idea of we have different types of work that we need to do. So that idea of deep work where you want to be uninterrupted and really maximise our brains, that is the best for morning types to do in the morning. I drop off, you said 8 p.m. for yourself. I drop off at about 12 p.m. I'm a pumpkin so early in the day. So I actually don't schedule difficult things later. But that includes talking to other people, because when we're talking about peaks and troughs of our circadian rhythms or chronotypes, it's not just the work that we do, but actually how do we interact with people? Maybe we're slightly more irritable, you and I, in the afternoons. Maybe that's not a good time to do a performance review, for example.
0: You don't know me.

0: You don't know what I'm like. Okay, so circadian rhythms, chronotypes, it's an area that there is a fair amount of pseudoscience around. I've actually covered this on my other podcast, What's That Rash, before. You can go and find that on ABC Listen. Seamless plug there. But tell me a little bit about what we do know about it, Lisa.
1: So, I mean, there's two concepts that we've been talking about here. So it's the circadian rhythm, which you said is like a 24-hour internal body clock. It very often, you can't really adjust this. So it's not like you can change your circadian rhythms. And it's when we feel most alert and when we feel sleepy. This actually does change in terms of our life stages as well. So we do find that teenagers do tend to, as we know, stay up a little bit later. And as you get older, it just slightly adjusts so that you will just get up that little bit earlier. So that's the circadian rhythm. Chronotypes is just really interesting. It's about, I mean, people have categorised things as to where our peaks are and where our troughs are. And this category have been used, I guess, to help us with a shorthand so that we can try and understand each other. And as I mentioned, if we can keep this in mind when it comes to our work, it means that we can schedule things so that we're all operating at our best. I have been partnered with so many producers who are the opposite to me, so really extreme night owls. And so it's been really interesting to find that common ground where we can work together and we're both actually operating. And also we can do really fun things like handovers. So I can work really hard on something like an edit, and then I can hand over to my night owl producer who then takes it when I've, you know, turned into a pumpkin after 12 o'clock.
0: So you've been talking about this on This Working Life. What kinds of workplaces are adapting to this? What kind of changes are they making?
1: Well, normal workplaces, I call one size fits no one. Mm. So it's this one thing that we all have to do. And as we've learnt over time, hyper-personalisation, which we learnt through COVID, is actually more effective than forcing people into a box. So one of the boxes that we have fit into, or not actually, is the 9 a.m. meeting that you've been talking about. Very often on a Monday morning, 9 a.m, hey, why don't we get together as a team? And for most people, that's a tough ask, actually, and we are not at our most productive. So with that in mind, what workplaces have been doing is called circadian-informed leadership. This is when you actually look at your team and you ask people, well, what type of circadian rhythm do you go to? What is your chronotype? And we try and work around it, like I did with my producer, saying, well, I don't want you to come in when I come in, because I'm in at 7 a.m. If I forced her to come in at 7 a.m, it wouldn't be pretty, let's face it, right? So we just decided that, you know, I'll come in first, I'll do some of this work, and then, you know, you come in when you come in. So it's not, like, I guess one of the pushbacks is, oh my gosh, you know, as a leader, are you asking me to, like, change things for every single person? But it's not about that. It's like just being a bit compassionate, actually, about when are we going to get the best out of people. Does that make sense?
0: Absolutely. You are listening to Life Matters on ABC Radio National. I'm Tegan Taylor with Lisa Leong of This Working Life fame. She joins me fortnightly for Work in Progress. We're talking about circadian rhythms, chronotypes, basically whether you're a night owl or a morning lark, and how that impacts your work. You can tell me about your experience on 0418 226 576. Kim says, I was an owl, working till late on creative stuff. Then children came along and I couldn't get away to exercise in the evening, so I started getting up at 4:30 a.m. to exercise and be home by 7 to help with levering kids out of bed. Now I wake up at around 5 a.m. and in bed at 8:30 if things going well, but still 4 till 6 p.m. is my golden time for working. Another says, don't forget doctors and nurses that do afternoon shifts and then start again for an early shift, not to mention nights thrown in, not the most productive. Lisa, what I'm hearing from both of those is that sometimes you don't get to choose what your work dictates are.
1: Oh, this is all like most of the time, Tegan. And even adult education, it's usually in the night because people work during the day. And for people who are early birds, it's the worst time to learn. I mean, 7 p.m. at night. So there are so many structures, and even school starting so early, really, for, as we mentioned, school-aged children who need more sleep and they go to sleep later when they get older, so year 11 and 12. So none of this is suited towards everyone. So I think it's just looking at that and just understanding and maybe trying.

0: to be a little bit kinder into what you've put your hand up for, and then also knowing, okay, this is a bit of a patch and maybe I don't want to do this forever. If I'm the type of person who, you know, really is an early bird, then, you know, after a while, I'm not going to put my hand up for the night shifts, like whether it be the night show on radio. You know, I think at the beginning of your career, sometimes, yes, you do have to do things which are not in accordance with your circadian rhythms. But to know that and to know, look, I'm actually not going to be at my best. So, I mean, even question, is this something that I want to put my hand up to when I will be struggling, actually?
1: How much responsibility do workplaces have to accommodate this?
0: Look, I think that it's not so much a responsibility, but it is good management and good leadership. And I think with all workplaces, everyone benefits when you are playing to people's strengths. And this is just another factor to take into consideration. So when will our workers, our people, actually be at their best? And you can just plough on through and not take this into account, but then you aren't going to be getting the best out of that person because you're going to wonder why they're maybe a little bit irritable if they are a night owl and you force them to do these 8:30 meetings. You're not going to get the best ideas. You're probably not going to get their best selves, and you might blame them for being lazy, but that's just not fair. So I think with all things, I think it is best practice to take it into account. Of course, you still need to run a business. So it's not about, okay, so let every, you know, whim and fancy, we're going to take that into account. But I certainly think it's good leadership, Tegan. So I'm hoping it's just another factor to take into account.
1: Lisa, thank you as always for joining me.
0: Thanks, Tegan.
1: Lisa Leong hosts This Working Life here on ABC Radio National, exploring the latest in the world of work. You can find all of the episodes of This Working Life on ABC Listen. But for now, you're listening to Life Matters. Coming up to the news at 10 a.m, and after that it will be the World of Arts with Hilary Harper. Wetting our palates today, Hill.
2: Yeah, Jonathan Green is pulling up a chair at Mario's in Melbourne on every bite. It's this tiny little restaurant that serves up great Italian food and keeps its staff for decades. They're going to discuss how a restaurant stays in business for 40 years.
1: That sounds fascinating. And you've also got some recommendations for once you get home from your night out eating.
2: Exactly. Flop on the couch, let the belly expand. TV critic Wenli Ma and Jason DeRosso will see what's lighting up streaming screens, including, this is hilarious, an animated series about a neurotic house cat called Kevin. Very sweary, apparently.
1: Okay.
2: Weird. But I'll also get to chat with playwright and author Lally Katz. Her new book is called, wait for it, My Cursed Vagina, A Memoir. We're going to talk about the responsibilities that writers have when they put real people's lives down in print, even their own.
1: Absolutely nailing the breadth of topics today, Hilary. That is awesome. Coming up for you after the news at 10 a.m, that's Hilary Harper, because that is almost all we've got time for today here on Life Matters on ABC Radio National. I've come to you today from Jagera and Turrbal land. I'll be back with you again tomorrow. We're going to talk about David Attenborough. He's arguably the world's most influential conservationist, and he turns 100 years old in just a couple of days. I would love to know what influence he's had on you. Plus, the rules around who's allowed to donate blood have relaxed a lot recently. So what does it take to turn someone who's maybe never considered giving blood into a regular donor? That's tomorrow here on Life Matters on ABC Radio National. I'm Tegan Taylor. I'll catch you then.

0: ABC News with Matt Coleman. The federal government has confirmed that 13 women and children with ties to Islamic State have made plans to travel to Australia. The ABC reported last month that the cohort had left a refugee camp in Syria to begin their journey home to Australia. The Home Affairs Minister Tony Burke says the government has not and will not provide assistance to the group, and that law enforcement and intelligence agencies have plans in place to manage and monitor them. The Treasurer, Jim Chalmers, says the budget will not include a heap of extra stimulus spending, but he is not ruling out a new tax offset. Evelyn Manfield reports.
1: In hiking interest rates for the third time this year, the Reserve Bank...

0: Has warned Australia must get on top of inflation now before it gets even worse. Governor Michelle Bullock also warned extra government spending would make it harder to control. But Jim Chalmers is pushing back against what he calls a hypothetical, insisting Tuesday's federal budget will take inflation seriously.
1: There won't be a heap of extra stimulus spending in the budget.
0: News Corp reports the budget will feature a new $200 to $300 tax offset for workers, but the government is refusing to say if that's true.
2: The Federal Infrastructure Minister says money slated for the Inland Rail project will be reprioritised into the existing network. The government has scrapped its plan to build a railway between Melbourne and Brisbane after receiving advice it would cost more than $45 billion to complete. The freight corridor will instead operate between Melbourne and Parkes in New South Wales, with construction on that to be completed by the end of next year. Catherine King says that funding will instead go towards upgrading the current 150-year-old rail network.
3: It has been down a number of days, whether it's been from floods, from signalling failures. So reprioritising some of the money into the existing network, including through Queensland, we think is a smart decision to get more freight onto rail to improve the resilience of the existing network.
2: Donald Trump says America's efforts to guide stranded vessels out of the Strait of Hormuz is paused while it tries to reach a peace deal with Iran. Linda Gruen reports.
4: In a post on social media, the US president says that they've made great progress towards a complete and final agreement with Iranian representatives, and that based on the request of mediator Pakistan and other countries, Project Freedom will be paused for a short period to see whether or not a deal can be signed. The full blockade of Iranian ports, he insists, will continue. Washington's efforts to guide stranded vessels out of the vital oil shipping channel has led to renewed fighting, despite a ceasefire being in place. America's top diplomat Marco Rubio has also announced that combat missions in Iran are over, claiming that Operation Epic Fury has achieved its objectives.
2: Police say a man was stabbed during an alleged attempted robbery at Glenelg South last night. They say a 19-year-old man had demanded money from him and both were injured. The stabbed man was taken to hospital with non-life-threatening injuries. The teenager has been charged. Public consultation on the Murray-Darling Basin Plan review has finished. Shannon Pearce reports.
5: The Murray-Darling Basin Authority says it received 2,400 submissions over the 12-week consultation period, which ended last Friday. The consultation is part of a review of the 2012 Murray-Darling Basin Plan with aims to better respond to climate change and improve native fish outcomes. It says any further submissions it receives will be outside the legislative process and the authority isn't bound to consider them. A report will be published in June.
2: The state government wants to hear from local councils which feel they don't have enough power to remove abandoned cars. 891 ABC Adelaide says there's one car at Seacliff that's been abandoned on a main road for 2 months and the police and the local council are aware of it. Local Government Minister Rhiannon Pearce says councils do have powers under the Local Government Act to remove them.
6: It can be a safety concern as well, you know, let alone an eyesore for the local community as well. And if they've taken those steps and there's still been no action taken, then I'd love to delve into it deeper with the council about what's preventing them from using the powers that they currently have.
2: At least 9 miners have been killed in an explosion at a coal mine in central Colombia. Local officials say there were 15 workers inside the mine, about 80 kilometres north of the capital Bogota, when the explosion happened. The 6 surviving miners have all received injuries as a result, but are all said to be recovering in hospital. South Australia's weather, Renmark partly cloudy 20, Mount Gambier showers 17, Port Lincoln a shower or 220, Port Pirie a shower or 221. Adelaide showers a top of 19 degrees, currently 16. Tomorrow cloudy 17, Friday a shower or 218, Saturday a possible shower 19. ABC News.
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8: Hello, Hilary Harper here with you from the lands of the Kulin Nation in Melbourne. What does art mean to you? On ABC Radio National, it is a big umbrella. Design, sculpture, performance, and Wednesday is TV day. So critics Wenli Ma and Jason DeRosso will discuss what's exciting them on the small screen a little later, including a made-for-adults cartoon about a sweary cat called Kevin. You'll also hear from Lally Katz. She shares hilarious details of her life in her writing. Her latest book explores her fraught relationship with one of her most intimate body parts, but she's also thought deeply about the ethics of writing people you know, including yourself. And on Every Bite, you will not be hearing about the shrinking margins and staff shortages and shifting food trends that afflict hospitality. Instead, Jonathan Green will speak with two men whose cafe has run for 40 years. And for much of that time, they refused to offer soy milk. How has Melbourne's Mario's Cafe stayed afloat? In other news, Australian Rose Byrne has received a Tony Award nomination for her performance in the Broadway play Fallen Angels. She's only the 22nd person in history to be Oscar and Tony nominated in the same year. She got an Academy Award nomination for her performance in If I Had Legs, I'd Kick You. She faces some tough Tony competition, though, with Carrie Coon and Leslie Manville also vying for Best Performance by an Actress in a Leading Role. The Tonys are, of course, Broadway's most prestigious accolade. The Lost Boys and Schmigadoon were this year's two most nominated productions, each earning 12 nods, including Best Musical. And other highly nominated productions included Ragtime and revivals of Death of a Salesman, Cats, The Jellicle Ball and The Rocky Horror Show. The awards will be held on June the 7th at Radio City Music Hall in New York City. In rather more grim news, Australian author Craig Silvey yesterday pleaded guilty to possessing and distributing child exploitation material. Silvey, who's 43, is best known for his award-winning book Jasper Jones. He's also written Honeybee and Runt, which became a movie too. He was first charged in January after police raided his Fremantle home and seized electronic devices. He's next due to appear in WA's district court in July, with bail extended till then. And in the world of art, Hadley's Art Prize this year has announced 27 contemporary Australian artists as finalists for the Landscape Prize. It comes with a sweet $100,000. The winning work will be announced on the 31st of July, and the finalists' works will be exhibited at Hadley's Orient Hotel in Hobart in August. The list features artists in media including painting, printmaking, photography, and works made from earth pigments and botanical inks. And they represent lesser known and established artists like Ken Dunn. You're listening to ABC Radio National. Mario's Cafe in Melbourne's Fitzroy rocks a kind of early 80s vibe with black and white tiles, louche waiters in waistcoats and excellent Italian food. On Every Bite today, what is the special sauce that's seen them stay trading for four decades now?
9: There's a sweet spot, somewhere between restaurant and cafe, between a white tablecloth and a greeting smile. Breakfast at 3 p.m.? Sure. A pasta and wine, of course. Cocktail? Or maybe just a decent flat white and a glass of water. A reliable menu of favourites. Staff who offer an easy welcome. It's a place like home, but also home away. A tricky thing to conjure? For sure. But one place that's cracked the code of good food, good service and good vibes is Mario's. Brunswick Street, Fitzroy, in Melbourne's inner north. And the proof of success? Well, this year, Mario's marks 40 years in business. 40 years, which is remarkable given how often we hear about hospitality's slim margins, transient workforce, the ever-changing tastes and habits of diners. So how does a place like Mario's stay the course? Is it the attitude of staff?
10: People that walk through that door, they are in need of something. Might be a cafe, might be a plate of pasta, or might be just a chat because they had a quarrel with their partners and they need somebody to take their brains away from the situations that they're in. That's hospitality to me.
9: Is it the loyalty of the regulars?
11: It's as if you're eating at home. And I don't know if this is a criticism of Moritz. It doesn't feel like a big night out when you come here. You're going around to your mate's house.
9: Or is it the vision of the owners?
12: You've got to know what you are. We know what we are. We know who... We're not reinventing the wheel here.
13: If I said, what are you in a sentence, what would that be?
12: Human and honest. And I think punters are great at recognising that.
9: I'm Jonathan Green, and this is Every Bite from ABC Radio National. It's all about food and the places where food, culture, science and history collide. This week, Super Mario's. How to last 40 years in hospitality. Mario's is an inner Melbourne legend. It's like it was always there. Local art and posters on the walls, jazz on the stereo, the red neon Mario's sign blinking in the window out onto Brunswick Street. The heart of the cool inner north. Good coffee, just don't ask for oat or matcha. Honest pasta, tablecloths, staff in waistcoats and ties, no reservations. A famous tale of Jerry Seinfeld trying to make a booking. There are no bookings, ever, he was told, so Mario's gets a claim to fame. That's Mario's plural, by the way. There are two of them. No bookings, no matcha, no apostrophes.
14: The Benedict for you. You're ever so welcome. Can I get you anything else?
9: Thank you. I've embedded myself at Mario's on a Tuesday afternoon. The lunchtime rush is winding down. The evening staff are clocking on. And joining you and me at this table soon will be, well, the Mario's themselves. We'll meet one of their regulars, someone I think you'll know, and chat with members of staff who've been here since the very beginning. Before we embark on that little nostalgia tour, for me, I get the clearest sense that there's something special about this place by meeting the newly initiated. Two people working here who were not even born when the doors first opened.
15: It feels like, I mean, everyone knows everyone. There's so many, like, crazy regulars that come in, so many amazing people, and all the staff straight away is just like a big massive family. I know it sounds really cliche to say, but it just feels like you're stepping into this like amazing world of like legacy and love, I guess.
16: Hi, I'm Sophia. I'm Mario's newest employee.
15: Hello, and I'm Abby. I'm from England, and I'm Mario's second newest employee.
17: That's quite a big thing to sort of step into after 40 years to be brand new.
16: Yeah, I'm quite happy to be a part, even just for a short while, of Mario's, both Mario's huge legacy.
17: It's sort of a world of two communities, the people that come, the people that are here.
15: Yeah, it feels like it's blended into one at this point. I mean, you've got the regulars come in, everyone knows them, we all know the order straight away, and some of these guys have been coming for 40 years, so it is nice to come in and be so new as me and Sophia are, and then already feel like we're already part of the team.
17: How do you get your head around 40 years of regulars when you just start?
16: You ask your co-workers what their coffee orders are so that you don't have to ask them.
17: Is there a book of mugshots somewhere in the back room that identifies everybody?
15: Yeah, but we don't tell anyone about that. It's a dartboard.
17: Is there a distinguishing feature for a Mario's regular? No. Certain kind of person?
15: Just really artsy and fun and welcoming and, like, they kind of feel like they fit in with the team almost. I mean, it's such like a creative area and you can feel that it kind of seeps from the customers right through to the staff, so.
17: I guess the other side of that is that people have maybe never been here before. Do they look a bit lost and alone?
15: No, I think a lot of people come here because it's such an institution. They hear about it online or they hear about it through people that live in Melbourne. A lot of people get sent here because it is like a famous institution.
17: Are the coffee orders pretty routine here?
16: We're pretty lucky that if you ask for a almond caramel frappe, you are getting turned away, so we don't have to worry about it too much. You're getting pretty regular standard coffee orders here. We've just got regular or soy milk. And you know what? It's pretty well received.
15: Oh, very well received. I feel like people just automatically say, oh, I'll have full cream, that's fine. Like, we don't do decaf either. We also don't do chai or, like, matcha and stuff. People are quite happy to, you know, get down with tradition. You got, like, two Italian owners who, like, really love the classic sort of coffee. It's just flat white.
17: There's a bit of a dress code, isn't there?
16: There is a dress code, yeah. I was told on my trial shift to dress like you work here, and that was the only instruction.
17: What does that mean?
16: For me, that meant, it means a shirt and a tie, but not in a super formal

0: So fully there.
1: Hello. My name is Luca. I'm 28 years old. I'm coming from Kyiv, Ukraine. And I've been working at Marios for more than 2 years now.
2: How did you come here from Kyiv?
1: So I left Ukraine a couple of days before the war started, 1,000 kilometers from here. But when I come here, I feel like I have family right next to me, you know?
2: How do they do that?
1: Ask Mario. Have you interviewed him before?
2: You?
1: No. I don't know how people do that. I think it's just real, man. Here, everything is real. No one's trying to be anyone, you know, and I appreciate it a lot, you know. And if you're a nice person and you treat others well, I think it goes back to you like a boomerang, and that's how it works.
2: And customers, same thing?
1: Customers, almost all of them, yeah. They're pretty nice, man. Like, especially our regulars that come here for 40 years, having the same thing for 40 years. And when I just started, they all trying to understand my story, to know where I'm coming from, and also made me feel even better, you know.
2: So they're curious, they're asking you questions.
1: Of course, they hear my accent, they always ask, where are you from? You must be Italian or something, or like Brazilian. I'm like, no one ever guessed it yet, where I'm from, so.
2: Okay. You think you'll be here for a bit? Is it a...
1: Of course. I don't want to be here for 40 years, but maybe for another, I don't know, four years. We'll see how it's going to go. I also make music and I make clothes, so hopefully it pops out and something's going to happen. But I will never forget Marios, you know.
3: Well, Luca may not be planning to stay on at Marios for 40 years, but, well, once you become part of the family, it seems a hard place to leave. Just ask this man.
4: The place was 2 months old. When I started, it was 2 months old. There was only 3 tables. It was a different place, but...
2: Different but the same?
4: Is Mario still here? My name is Massimo Di Sora, and I've been working here since 86. What I made the place was Mario's and Mario input. The decoration, the concept, everything was appealing. I grew up in a family restaurant. With my family, we always had restaurants. And I felt really the same feeling. I became part of Mario's family. Even though I understood the business sense of it, I wasn't related to them. But they treat me like part of the family.
2: How did that happen? How did you end up here?
4: My wife knew both of them. She worked with them, with Mario Macarone, at the Black Cat. When I came back from Italy, after being here for a brief period of time, 5 years earlier, Mario offered me a job. But I looked, there was only 3 tables. I'm not a barista, I'm more a table server. And I thought, this place is too small for me. So in fact, I got another job in the city, just lunch times. But I used to come home at 3 o'clock and have a coffee here, just on my way home, which was just around the corner. And Mario was living just in the same street as me. After a while, he convinced me, you know, you only do days over there, 5 days. Why don't you do a couple of nights over here? And then he offered me, why don't you leave the other job? I'll give you a full-time job here. And I was the Monday to Friday night person.
2: 40 years later.
4: 40 years later, I'm still doing... I only do 3 nights now, but...
2: What makes it work? What's the secret?
4: First of all, I was born in a restaurant scenario, so I really understood the concept of everything. It was my DNA. And here, Mario kind of gave me carte blanche to do, like I said, how do you want me to get dressed? He said, you pick your dress. That's what I picked.
2: So the dress code here, that's to you.
4: It's probably my responsibilities. Another thing, money used to be translated hand to hand. I said to Mario, can I use a plate? So I might get some tips. And also a few other little things about recipes or things that I contributed.

0: in the creation of the system the way it is now.
1: Are there customers still coming from that long ago?
0: Yes. I do have customers that I've seen since 1986.
1: What's that like, have that relationship?
0: I kind of call myself very professional. I try purposely not to learn people's names. Too many to remember. Can you imagine how many people, you know? We had another case, another waiter here, that she used to like to know everybody's name. She still has a little booklet there. The guy that drinks a long black, his name is Frank. I try not to do it. I don't want to know what they do. I don't want to know if they're rich or poor. I got the thing from my mother's restaurants. Everyone who comes through the door, I treat exactly the same as everybody else. It's the same as, you know, you might get one famous person for one day, but you might have this person on the door 3 times a week. And I appreciate the guy that comes 3 times a week, even though he can hardly afford what he gets, rather than to serve one person famously for one split second.
1: And that's this community here, Fitzroy.
0: That's what I think it is. I mean, I feel like we're not here just to do what we do, but it's to help community, be aware of what's going on.

0: too far away, but in this block, I know what's going on. Who's who? Who is a troublemaker? You get to know those things. And if you can help somebody, that's why we're here. You know, it's a bit like, to me, hospitality comes from hospital. Before hospitals, I reckon, there was restaurants, cafes, you know. I feel a little bit lethargic. Have a coffee. I had a quarrel with my wife. Have a scotch. Sometimes it works, sometimes it's not. But that's what it is. I think that's the philosophy of the thing for me, it is. I try to help people because if they're here, there is a reason for it. Otherwise, I know. I'm here because I get paid.
1: That's otherwise, your reason.
0: Otherwise, I won't be here. It's really easy for me. What's your reason to be here? I got a reason. I get paid.
2: From ABC Radio National, you're listening to Every Bite. I'm Jonathan Green. And today, well, you're spending an afternoon at Mario's in inner Melbourne in search of the secret ingredients that keep a hospitality business in business for 40 years. Of course, an essential element of that success is, well, is the customers. People willing to part with their hard-earned for a cup of coffee, glass of wine or a plate of pasta. Mario's, it's known for its regulars, many of whom are creative types drawn by the energy of the place, including prize-winning authors.
3: What keeps you coming back?
4: Well, it's not the coffee. It's the friendship. I'm Tony Burch. I'm a writer from Melbourne, a novelist, short story writer and poet. I've been coming on and off since it opened, so as we know, it's a 40th anniversary, but really a serious regular in the sense of coming, you know, two or three times a week, mostly around breakfast time for coffee for about 15 years. I don't like to come and sit alone, so I'm a writer, but I'm not a writer who sits in a cafe sort of doodling in their Moleskine notebook. I really do come here for the friendship, so there wouldn't be a morning when I come in where I don't see people I know and quite often people that I see regularly that I sit with. And I suppose people that, yeah, we're like-minded people, although we argue, we're like-minded on things that we like and what we don't like, and we're probably political allies, so we don't have a lot of political arguments. We just argue with the outside world. But, no, that's what I love about it.
3: What's your order?
4: My order? Well, I can tell you that people often don't know this, that the Age sports writer Jake Nile introduced me to a side dish here, which is Brussels sprouts with bacon. Now, it's not always on the menu, but when it's here, I absolutely love it. I mean, because, you know, Brussels sprouts can divide people, but the way they're cooked here with the bacon is actually quite beautiful.
3: It's an amazing thing to have a 40 years that this becomes part of the fabric of this place.
4: Oh, absolutely. I think that, yeah, people who don't know Mario's might think it's part of the sort of the gentrification of the suburb, and to an extent that is true, but I think there's something about it which actually is more reminiscent of how Fitzroy was. It's really, it is genuinely community-based. I know a particular number of homeless people who regularly come here, and I know they come here for coffee that they don't pay for. They're not regarded as, you know, people given a handout to, so there's, you know, they're spoken to with affection by the waiting staff. So, no, I think its sense of community is really organic, and I think that's why most people come here.
3: I mean, what is it about this place that lets it endure?
4: That's interesting because it's a sort of an alchemy that you can't artificially create, and I don't think that anyone knows the secret except. There's an incredible sense of loyalty here, so that are loyal customers and loyal staff. And I think the best indication of that would be during COVID lockdown when this place was doing basically takeaway coffee and selling a few groceries. I remember coming in here of a cold winter's night and seeing both Mario's here and Mario 1, not Mario 2, you can work out who's who. His whole life is, you know, to serve people and to be involved with customers. And he was devastated. And I don't think it was, it wasn't an issue of finances. It was an issue of community. And what happened during that period, again, all the loyal customers of Mario's made sure we came in here to get our coffee, to buy groceries we didn't need. And that affection and loyalty was reciprocated by the staff here. So I think there's

0: great indicator of how this place works.
1: You think someone who may be coming here for their first time would feel that?
0: I think you would get a sense of it, but, yeah, well, you can't expect people to get that deep understanding on a first excursion, but I'm sure that most people would feel extremely welcome. People who want to make a booking and can't make one, maybe they're not happy. And people who want skim milk are often not happy. And someone who usually has skinny latte, if I slip up now, I do still get that look of, you know, what are you talking about?
2: The skinny latte man who is now having cake.
0: Yeah, sorry. If you have a skinny latte, you can have ice cream with your cake.
1: That's okay, that makes perfect sense.
3: Award-winning novelist and poet Tony Burch. So we've heard from both sides of the counter now, staff and customer. Let's hear from those who dreamt this place up. The eponymous Marios. Yes, two of them. That's why there's no apostrophe in the restaurant's name.
4: It's been a thing for years about, you know, how come there's not an apostrophe, where the apostrophe should go, all that sort of stuff. But we all saw it as plural.
5: I'm Mario Macaron.
4: And I'm Mario Di Pasquale.
5: You know, when we first started, we didn't actually have a name for quite a few weeks.
4: Yeah.
5: We just opened up and people just started calling it Mario's because there was two of us. And then we thought, that seems like a good idea.
3: How did you two meet?
4: We worked together as waiters at Sindos Bistro in Bourke Street, opposite what used to be the Southern Cross Hotel. And next to, what was the theatre?
5: Next door was the Hoyts Midtown or something, wasn't
4: something
5: it?
4: Something like that.
2: Oh, yeah, big old cinema thing.
4: Yeah,
5: yeah, the cinema.
4: Yeah, the old cinema. Yeah.
2: So this was a butcher.
5: Correct, yeah. Correct.
2: 40 years for being a butcher. Explain why it works to me.
4: Well, I think the simplicity and honesty of it makes it work. And by that I mean, you know, we didn't have this huge plan of what our business was going to be like. I mean, we had an idea of what we wanted it to be, but it was allowed to evolve, and it evolved into something that went for 40 years.
2: What are the things that it sort of latched onto in that evolution? I mean, 40 years is remarkable. It has to have some things about it that are special.
5: Well, I think we both come from fine dining background, and so, you know, you need to get the food and the service right.
2: You got white tablecloths.
5: We love a tablecloth. We've had tablecloths from the very first day. So, I mean, we've got a pretty solid background, and I think it'd be fair to say we were slightly disillusioned with the fancy end of the market. And so this end of the market, we thought we could lift the game.
2: And for people listening far away, which they will be, I mean, describe the food for me.
5: Well, it's quintessentially Italian, but, you know, there's sort of European influence, there's a little bit of French influence. You know, we've been known to put barbecued lamb chops on with mashed potato and peas as a fun thing to do on the blackboard one night, or predominantly
4: with jelly.
5: With mint jelly, yeah. But predominantly it's Italian. But Mediterranean.
4: Yeah.
5: And we, knowing the area pretty well, we were amongst the first. I don't know who was before us. I don't think maybe nobody, but we started doing breakfast all day. So a lot of our clientele was, you know, they were artists or musicians who, you know, wanted to be here at 2 PM or
2: breakfast time.
5: For breakfast, yeah. Exactly. So there was a need. We were servicing the community in many ways.
2: Has that menu changed significantly in those 40 years?
5: It's evolved. I mean, it's pretty stable. I mean, a lot of the dishes we do now are really the same, you know, as we did 40 years ago. But there is some evolution in it, and, you know, things go in and out of fashion. Yeah.
2: Most popular thing?
4: That'd be the lasagnas and bolognese's, I reckon.
5: Yes. Yeah, puttanesca, carbonara. Yeah. There's the standard Italian pastas that we've been running for 40 years are probably half of the evening fare, I would say.
2: Tell me about community here amongst staff and how that works. I mean, the people that work, you

0: We've spoken to people who worked there for 40 years.
1: Yeah. Well, we you know, there's a certain culture that permeates through the place. It obviously comes from Mario and I.
2: Can you describe that?
1: It's kind of human.
3: Yeah.
1: It's just human, you know.
3: It is. He's absolutely right. That's the word for it. I mean, you know, somebody was asking me this the other day, and it's sort of like, if you're a career hospitality person, why wouldn't you want to work here? You know, it's sort of, it's got everything. It's got community, it's got, you get paid well, you get looked after, you have holidays every year, you come back to work, you do it again, you do it again. It beats sort of going place to place for casual wages and stuff.
1: And, you know, I said this to Mario, I don't care how talented you are, if you're horrible, I don't want to work with you. And that's part of longevity for us too, I think, is that I've been here 40 years. I want to work with people that I, you know, going to spend 30, 40 hours with someone. You want to enjoy their company to some extent.
4: How to last 40 years in hospitality? Or become part of the community you serve and be a little community of service yourself. Be honest. 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I'm Jonathan Green.
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0: Upper with you on ABC Radio National. Do you feel like hearing two great critical minds reviewing the latest in streaming TV? Good, because Wenli Ma and Jason DeRosso have surveyed what's out there, and now every Wednesday you can hear their assessments. It's time to flop onto the couch.
1: Hello, this is The Couch. Welcome. ABC Radio National's weekly small screen guide is what it is. This is the very first episode. I'm Jason DeRosso, host of The Screen Show. And joining me on the couch in this first episode and every week to tell us about what's new and notable on streaming and TV is ABC Radio National's TV critic, Wenli Ma. Welcome to the couch, Wenli.
2: Hey, hey. Happy to be here.
1: Sit yourself down. Let's press play on something. And what's up first? This is one of the most notable and perhaps most acclaimed TV series of the year so far. It is a twist on Jane Austen.
3: Your dress is striking.
4: Feel a little bold in it.
5: You're in London. If you're going to be bold, here is the place to do it.
6: We should sweep away these tired old rules. Follow our inclinations as we wish.
7: I think you will find that the liberty in such situations tends to be enjoyed by the man.
6: Now perhaps you're right.
7: I know I am.
1: Okay, this is called The Other Bennet Sister. Take us through this.
2: This is adorable. So it came out a couple of months ago, but it only just finished in Australia. And it was one of those shows that, you know, I watched a few episodes at the start. And I was like, this is really promising. I like this. And then as it went on week to week and when it wrapped, I was like, I love this show. For all the Pride and Prejudice heads, all the Austen heads out there, you might very well know Mary Bennet as the unremarkable of the Bennet sisters. She's not apparently clever or pretty or, you know, vivacious. She's the forgotten sister. But this series, which was based on a novel, it's a retelling, reclamation, if you will, of Mary Bennet's story, in which that she gets to live her own adventures and we get to meet the Bennet sister that was largely forgotten.
1: Yeah, do you think, how much of a sort of feminist retelling of Austen is this? I mean, some people sustain that sort of Austen was already pretty feminist. I mean, you know, what is this doing? What's the twist on Austen, do you think, that works? Or
2: I mean, very much the case that Jane Austen, even writing those stories and centering women's concerns and stories in the Regency era, was feminist because people weren't doing that. They just thought, you know, why would you tell the story of a woman? Like, what does she do that is in any way, you know, to be remarked on? But I like that this is an evolution of Austen's story because Mary Bennet, you know, she is originally, she's looking to be married and have a husband, like all of Austen's stories. Yeah, yeah. But this is a story about a woman who needs to find herself first before she can go out and really, you know, try and live up to the expectations of what society has of her, but especially her overbearing mother. We might remember Mrs. Bennet as being certainly in today's social mores a problematic woman. But this, you know, she is smart. She's very well read. She's a great conversationalist. And she goes out and she meets these new people who give her a confidence and a sense of where she might fit into a world that she thought she didn't belong to.
1: Yeah, it's kind of, I've seen a bit of this and I think it definitely holds up with like the films and certainly the TV adaptations of Jane Austen that we've already seen, don't you think? I mean, and it's pretty funny, I think, in a dry way.
2: Very much so. And it is tonally in line with all those adaptations and with Austen's writing as well, which is very funny for all the people who haven't read it do. So I think, you know, it sits within the tradition of Austen, but at the same time, it sits within 2026. It very much sits within our time of we're not really interested in watching another story about a Regency woman who is only looking to be married, even though actually that is what all of Bridgerton is basically about.
1: This is like maybe the anti-Bridgerton in a way. I mean, do you think Yeah, how does it sort of stand against something like Bridgerton?
2: I mean, it's definitely not as soapy as Bridgerton. I mean, Bridgerton, beautifully produced and some seasons are better than others, is very much kind of a soap opera.
1: Yeah.
2: And this, I think, just is a little more grounded, is even a little bit more realistic, but it's so recognisable to us because we've had all these touch points of this particular world.
1: Yeah, yeah. It's got a really great dry British sensibility, I think. And as I say, from what I

0: and it's really funny. Okay, that's The Other Bennett Sister, 10 episodes, all streaming over at Binge. Okay, next up, yet another action thriller from a big streamer with very big shoes to fill for the lead actor. Tell us about Man on Fire.
1: Yeah, this is Man on Fire, which you might remember as a 2004 Denzel Washington movie that Tony Scott had directed. But I was actually surprised to learn that that was not the first iteration
0: of this story. No, there's one in the 80s, isn't there?
1: Yeah.
0: And then there are a couple of

0: go and watch a new Man on Fire story because you know Man on Fire. Like, it's not Reacher, it's not Jack Ryan, but it is in that vein. So you've got actor Yahya Abdul-Mateen, who's, you know, been in some DC stuff. He was actually in a Marvel series recently, and I know Marvel series and Wonderful doesn't usually go together, but it actually really was good. It was called Wonder Man. And he has this screen presence that I find so magnetic, because I think, you know, for any actor, especially a black actor, to go, I'm going to play this role that Denzel Washington played. Like, that's a huge challenge. It's got to be a little bit intimidating. And I think he does it incredibly well. So the basic storyline is he's a former special forces, in this case, a CIA agent who went through a traumatic experience. He has, you know, crippling PTSD, and he gets caught up in this plot. In this version, it's in Brazil. In previous versions, it's been in Mexico City and Italy. He finds himself basically trying to protect the teenage daughter of his former friend whose family have been killed.
1: Let's hear a bit of it.
2: He's not leaving until the people hunting the girl are dead.
3: Are you gonna kill him?
2: Just talk to him. I know that this is hard, but we're gonna put all of our emotions behind us. I promise.
1: This has all the, you know, explosive ingredients: surrogate father-daughter relationship, mm-hmm. revenge plotline. Does it lean into the current trend, I suppose, of black comedy with ultra-violence, or does it lean away from that?
0: It's definitely not that funny. It is very much part of that pantheon, if you will, of, you know, muscular kind of dad shows. But I do think there's a bit more to this, because you do have a character who, over the 7 episodes, sort of unpeels himself, because he's very, like, very held in at the beginning. And then you get to see this evolution. And I also think that some of those other shows, The Night Agent comes to mind, doesn't have gravitas that I think Abdul-Mateen can bring to it. So I think that's pretty solid for that genre.
1: Yeah, he. You do believe that he's this tough special ops guy who's maybe gone to sea just a little bit.
0: Just like, a bit.
1: You know, he's got quite a, he's a chunky silhouette.
0: He's hefty.
1: Like, yeah.
0: He's empty.
1: You wouldn't want to face him.
0: You believe his punches.

0: So, what's up, party people? No rush, but I'm a little late for the sun hitting my favorite part of the rug.
1: Kevin?
2: I think we should sit down.
1: Dan and I are breaking up.
3: Okay. Tell us about Kevin.
4: Kevin is a cat. He's an anthropomorphic cat that is voiced by Jason Schwartzman. And he is a house cat and he lives with this couple. And then they say, yeah, we're getting divorced. He's kind of like the kid who's faced with separating parents. But instead of, you know, taking it in his stride, he decides that this is now his time to strike out on his own, see what else is out in the world. And he leaves both. He decides he's not going to go with either of them and decides to, you know, go out into the mean streets of New York City, ends up at this animal rescue shelter with some of the most, like, bonkers characters that I would personally never adopt.
3: Are these other animals that he meets?
4: Other animals, other cats, other dogs, a rat pretending to be a dog, a Russian rat named Peter.
3: Does he interact with humans much?
4: He does. And in this world, humans can understand all the animals. So they're not like being anthropomorphic behind our backs. It's just this weird interaction that you have to accept. It's a little bit spiky because the co-creators are Aubrey Plaza, who is, of course, from Parks and Recreation and other things, and Joe Wengert, who has worked on things like Big Mouth. It can be uncomfortable at times, and it's very much in that realm of adult animation that isn't always going to make sense from a story perspective, but it's just whether or not you want to go along with these characters who are often quite unlikable.
3: Is this a kind of bonkers in a way that you're sort of watching at 11 p.m. maybe on a Saturday night, the kids have gone to bed, or you've maybe just come out from being out and it's 2 a.m. or something? Do you put it on at that time of day?
4: Yes, exactly. Unless you've just come home from a horror movie and you need something soothing, this is not soothing.
3: And the animation?
4: Very much in the realm of your Rick and Morty's, your BoJack Horseman, which I think still remains for me like the gold standard of adult animation. It's not as good as that, but, you know, it's diverting.
3: Yeah, yeah. It's interesting. We've really gone through three real staple genres, I feel. Yeah. A kind of Jane Austen dry comedy in The Other Bennett Sister, an action revenge series, really, with Man on Fire, and finally, yeah, a bit of adult animation. They seem to be staples, all of them, really, streaming these days.
4: Yeah, and I think especially with something like adult animation, you know, we weren't getting that before, but because streaming gives people the commissioning budgets to go and do everything that was niche is now mainstream.
3: All right, so Kevin is streaming over at Prime Video if you want to catch that. And that is it from us on the couch, Wenli Ma. I've enjoyed it. I hope you've enjoyed it there, out there in listener land.
4: The couch was a little bit lumpy, but we'll try again next week.
3: We'll try and get a better one next week. Yeah, my, I don't know, not enough lumbar support on my lower back. All right, we'll be back next week with another couch. Thanks, Wenli Ma, and my name's Jason DeRosso. See you again soon.

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8: This is ABC Radio National. What is it acceptable to say about people you know in print, including yourself, if you are, you know, the protagonist of your own piece of writing? And aside from the ethics, your anecdotes about your life are riveting to your friends. Will strangers pay to read them? These are some of the thorny issues around life writing that playwright and screenwriter and memoirist Lally Katz will talk about at this year's Melbourne Writers' Festival. Sold out, sorry. Writing about herself is familiar territory for Lally. Her new book is called, I love this, My Cursed Vagina, a memoir. Weirdly, it's about sex and dating and motherhood. Lally Katz, welcome.
9: Thank you so much for having me.
8: I am so pleased to have you here in the studio. Writer Marie Cardi, who I also love, has said, Lally Katz unzips her entire soul so the rest of us may learn how to be better humans. But is it just a straight unzip, or do you have to keep some parts of the soul modestly

0: veiled.
1: I feel like there's, I don't have much veil to my soul after this book. It's pretty unzipped. Yeah, her quote was so nice.
0: Well, and, you know, that's something that would make a lot of us quail with fear, the idea of exposing so much of ourselves and our thoughts and feelings and relationships and dating history. What makes you able to cope with that?
1: I think I'm missing some thing that makes people embarrassed. Like, I just in life, I'm constantly confessing stuff to people all the time. And it's like, I just have always been missing this little chip or something that makes me go, oh, that, don't share that with people.
0: Boundaries.
1: Yeah, I'm completely missing boundaries any which way. And I try to have boundaries, but I just, it doesn't come naturally to me at all.
0: How do people react? Because, you know, I do that too on, like, buses, for example. You get chatting and suddenly you're talking about sex or whatever.
1: Well, I actually find, because I have no boundaries, people tell me stuff all the time. And you might find that too. Like, I find strangers tell me stuff all the time, almost like I'm not a person or something. I'm an extension of them, which I love. And I love to hear their stories. I love to connect with, you know, with people that just random people, places. And so, and I feel like I don't tell people, I sort of gauge them first before I kind of go too deep on some things. But it's like, but most of the time, people are pretty open to hearing things.
0: Yeah, well, I mean, you are a person. You're obviously a person. You're a fully fleshed person who has also written about a really fully fleshed life. And it's so wonderful hearing about the things that you have experienced that a lot of other people have experienced, but sometimes they don't talk about. For example, infections.
1: Yes. Well, when I was 35, I got the herpes. And I was like...
0: Like
1: so many people. And I was so devastated. And I was like, oh, I'm a pariah. This is the worst thing that could ever happen. And I was like, I will never tell anyone. And then I started just compulsively mentioning it to people. And they're like, oh, yeah, I've got it. Or, oh, yeah, my sister has it, my brother. And I was like, oh, actually, all these people have it, but everyone's ashamed to talk about it, which then makes everyone think that they are one of the only ones. And if we were all just talking about it, then people wouldn't feel ashamed. And I was reading, like, I went online, you know, when you're the desperate search online, and there were just all these, like, little things in chat rooms from these teenagers kind of going, oh, I want to kill myself. And so I was like, oh, this is so sad that they're so isolated and feel so ashamed. And I thought, I'm going to just tell everyone about my herpes all the time. And so then, yeah, and I just thought, I'd love to be the spokesperson for herpes. And
0: switchboards across the country light up.
1: Yeah.
0: Herpes Central.
1: And so for the most part, people are happy to hear about it. And yeah, maybe my son, when he's older, will regret me telling everyone about this, but...
0: Maybe he will think of you as a trailblazer.
1: Yeah.
0: But, you know, people do have different views, don't they, on particularly seeing themselves represented in a memoir. How do people you know go with seeing their name in print?
1: Well, I did change all the names. I was going to have all the original names, and then I was talking to my friend Josh Thomas, comedian Josh Thomas, and he was like, why would you not change their names? And I was like, well, I don't know. And he's like, you've got to change their names.
0: He was clearly talking from rich experience.
1: Yeah, exactly. But then some people whose names I changed, they were like, why'd you change my name? So people, I don't know. I feel like some people are quite up for it. And then some people feel a little more cautious, or they're up for it in the beginning and then they're like, oh, this is getting a bit close for comfort.
0: Well, one of your neighbors has varied reactions, doesn't she?
1: Yes. Yeah. Yeah. And she's passed away a lot. She passed away, oh gosh, like 9 years ago or something now. But sometimes she was like really excited and she was, you know, and telling everyone, bragging to everyone. And then sometimes she was threatening to sue me.
0: Oh, so. Well, I mean, does that mean that do you ever think about which aspects of people you're portraying? You know, if you just portray the good stuff, they're like, Lally, I love you. I'm so pleased to see myself in this book. If it's the bad stuff, they're like, I'm going to sue you.
1: Yeah, I feel like I've just got one rule, which is, never do a takedown, like deliberately, never deliberately do a takedown, like write about people with love and write about people as, try and look at, like, you know, we all have moments where we're like, that person is so unfair. But then, like, you know, you have like a bit of space and you kind of go, oh, well, you know, I contributed to that too. And so I think it's like, if you can, that's my one rule, is to just try and write about people with love and their full humanity as much as I can. And sometimes people still are.

0: are unhappy with certain things, but for the most part, it's the people who aren't in it that are unhappy. So
1: really,
0: that's what I found. I mean, we'll see. You know, this book is still newly out, so there's time either way.
1: And I would hold up a book called My Cursed Vagina, a memoir, very proudly. I'm in this, quite deep in. Have you ever regretted putting something in a book?
0: Not yet. The only thing I feel, I think the only thing now I kind of wonder about is, because my whole life now, like for a long time, my whole life was, you know, theater, traveling around. And now my whole life is basically being a soccer mom. And so it's like my whole, and I'm fascinated. I'm surrounded by kids all the time. And I guess it's like, I'm always kind of going, oh my gosh, what an amazing thing my son said or whatever. And it's like, but, and he's in the book with his name changed. But I do kind of think, you know, how mad is he going to get if I write about him? And then, so it's sort of hard because it is the main part of my life. And I do find it so inspiring. But at the same time, I kind of think, yeah, this might be something that really kind of comes back and bites us.
1: Well, and kids change so rapidly and you don't know what they're going to think later on.
0: Yeah.
1: But do you ever think about perhaps writing fiction and then you could get away with more?
0: Do you know what? That is a very good idea. That is a very good idea. Do you know, maybe that's what I will do next. That is what I'm going to do. That's the perfect solution.
1: Oh, my God. I've changed the course of history. I'm speaking with Lally Katz, and now she's a novelist. This is great. You're doing this session at the Melbourne Writers Festival, which is very, very soon. It is sold out, sadly. I do want to ask you another quick question before we have to finish up, Lally. You've written about your dad. How did he react to that?
0: Oh, he didn't like it.
1: Oh.
0: But, you know, he was originally going to be in it. He was going to play himself, but we demoted him because he just wasn't a very good actor, to be honest. And he just didn't like the stuff the liberties I took. And they were all emotionally true, but it just irked him. And also he was played by an amazing actor, but he didn't like the way the actor did push-ups.
1: I would be pleased if an actor playing me could do push-ups.
0: Yeah, he would rather I didn't write about him anymore, but yet I continue to. So,
1: here we are. I mean, what can you do? I guess, you know, one person's emotional truth is another person's how dare you. So,
0: yes, or maybe like sometimes it's a little bit too true and it makes you feel a little strange. And look, if someone started writing about me all the time, I don't know how I'd feel about it.
1: Let's try. That's another experiment. Someone out there, you're hearing Lally Katz say, write about me. That's what she said. It's so great to talk to you. Thank you so much for popping by ABC Radio National.
0: Thank you so much for having me.
1: Great pleasure. Melbourne Writers Festival, that's where she's speaking. There'll be other gigs, I hope, that you can see her. And the book is called My Cursed Vagina, A Memoir. Time for me to exit stage left. The screen show tomorrow really does cover all parts of the film spectrum, a quietly devastating coming-of-age drama in World War II and Mortal Kombat 2. Great. Global Roaming's going to Poland next on ABC Radio National. It's 11 o'clock.

0: ABC News with Matt Coleman. Australia will increase its fuel reserve and look into re-establishing refineries as part of a $10 billion fuel and fertiliser security package. The Prime Minister has announced the package after a meeting of National Cabinet. Anthony Albanese says that Tuesday's budget will also include money to ensure fuel stock holdings can be increased so the country is better prepared for another oil crisis.
1: $3.2 billion to establish a government-owned Australian fuel security reserve of around 1 billion litres to increase long-term diesel and aviation fuel supply and storage in combination with an increase to the minimum stockholding obligation.
0: The Federal Police Commissioner says some Australians with connections to members of the Islamic State group will be arrested when they return to Australia. The government has been alerted that 4 women and 9 children have booked flights to fly home from Syria. Commissioner Chrissy Barrett says police have been collecting evidence on Australians in Syria for over a decade.
2: I will not flag how many individuals will be arrested or when they will be arrested to protect a number of our investigations. However, I will confirm these points. Some individuals will be arrested and charged. Some will face continued investigation.

0: conditions when they arrive in Australia.
1: The government's deal with Nauru to take in people released from indefinite immigration detention has been upheld by the High Court in Canberra today, Elizabeth Byrne reports.
2: An Iranian man who was released when the High Court ruled indefinite immigration detention was illegal was among the first three to learn the government had arranged a visa for him to be removed to Nauru. His lawyers argued he'd been denied procedural fairness, but in a unanimous decision, the High Court has found natural justice is outside the arrangement to remove asylum seekers to Nauru. Eight people have so far been settled in Nauru under the scheme.
1: President Donald Trump says the US will pause its operation to escort ships through the Strait of Hormuz while it works to finalise a deal with Iran. America's editor John Lyons has more from Washington.
3: President Trump announced that the United States will pause a mission he launched earlier this week. The operation, which he's dubbed Project Freedom, was designed to help guide ships through the Strait of Hormuz. The president says the pause will last for a short period of time and comes at the request of Pakistan and other nations. Despite the pause, the president says the US blockade on Iran remains fully in place. It comes as Donald Trump says great progress has been made towards a, quote, complete and final agreement with Iran. John Lyons, ABC News, Washington.
1: More Australians are relying on support when illness or injury stops them working, and the cost is rising quickly. National Work reporter Bronwyn Herbert has more.
4: New figures reveal close to $80 billion a year is now being spent on income support as a growing number of workers exhaust sick leave and move onto long-term payments. Mental health conditions are among the biggest drivers, with researcher Ross Isles from Monash University warning the longer people are out of work, the less likely they are to return.
5: Mental health seems to be having a bigger toll on people's ability to work.
4: The research was commissioned by the Council of Australian Life Insurers. Experts say the system intervenes too late and is costing workers, employers and the economy.
1: Public consultation on the Murray-Darling Basin Plan review has finished. Shannon Pearce reports.
6: The Murray-Darling Basin Authority says it received 2,400 submissions over the 12-week consultation period, which ended last Friday. The consultation is part of a review of the 2012 Murray-Darling Basin Plan, with aims to better respond to climate change and improve native fish outcomes. It says any further submissions it receives will be outside the legislative process, and the authority isn't bound to consider them. A report will be published in June.
1: Spain has confirmed that it will receive the cruise ship stricken with hantavirus infections in the Canary Islands. Three passengers have died and at least four people have been sick in what health officials say is an outbreak of the rodent spread illness. The Dutch-flagged MV Hondius set sail from Argentina with around 150 people on board, including four Australians. South Australia's weather, Renmark partly cloudy 20, Mount Gambier showers 17, Port Lincoln a shower or 2 20, Port Pirie a shower or 2 21, Adelaide showers a top of 19 degrees currently 17, tomorrow cloudy 17. ABC News.
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8: I'm Hilary Harper. You're you. This is ABC Radio National. I hope that's a good combo to hear some robust discussion today, like rethinking diversity on big ideas at 12. Have we been focusing on the wrong aspects of inclusion and equity? Martin Luther King III has thoughts on that. Right now on Global Roaming, though, at 5 minutes past 11, one of Poland's foreign ministers joins Hamish and Kylie, and he isn't holding back about diplomacy, military intervention, and Russian foreign policy. Hamish thinks you might have thoughts on this discussion yourself. If so, send us a text 0418 226 576.
9: Politics and diplomacy can sometimes be a family business.
10: But when your father survived Auschwitz, fought the communists and went on to become the foreign minister, not once but twice,
9: it might just shape your worldview and perhaps allow some forthright opinions.
10: Yes, on this episode, you're about to meet one of Poland's foreign ministers, and there will be some strong views expressed.
9: I'm Kylie Morris.
10: I'm Hamish McDonald. Let's go roaming.

0: Well, we're welcoming you today to the State Parliament of New South Wales, rather salubrious surrounds, Kylie Morris. We're in the Parks Room right now, so you're going to be hearing some of the timber and decorations bouncing the audio around, but we're going to take you across to the Jubilee Room shortly, where we're going to meet Minister Bartoszewski, who's visiting Australia this week, one of what I would observe or contend, Kylie, is an increasingly frequent conga line of world leaders, foreign politicians, particularly from democracies and middle powers wanting to find common cause in this rather chaotic world.
1: So the conga line is people like Ursula von der Leyen, Mark Carney.
0: Yeah, this week the Japanese Prime Minister as well.
1: The Japanese Prime Minister, yeah, and the Poles. And the reason why we're speaking to Minister Bartoszewski is, first of all, he has a particular role for the Poles in this region. But he also has been meeting with people here within government at a government level about critical minerals and future partnerships. He also, as I understand it, and I'm looking forward to speaking to him about this, has been meeting with the Jewish community within Melbourne because he is a leader of that community within Poland and has a particular responsibility there as well.
0: What I should say up front is you're going to hear some pretty strong views, some of which you'll agree with, some of which you won't. The other thing to keep in mind is that Poland, of all of the nations in Europe, is the one that has really been increasing defence spending. Back a year and a half ago when Radek Sikorski, the foreign minister, was on this program, he talked about their target of 6% of GDP. The Polish economy is going absolutely gangbusters and has been for some time. And they obviously sit on the eastern flank of Europe. And they're probably one of the most muscular of Europe's nations in terms of the response to Putin and the invasion of Ukraine. I think what you will hear about in this interview, and just to kind of set the scene slightly, is this big loan that the European Union has offered to Poland, and it's become a pretty big domestic issue. And this is the critical bit that you probably do need to know, is that the Prime Minister, Donald Tusk, represents a different party and a different end of the ideological spectrum to the hard right president of the country, who has tried to block this funding from going through and being received by Poland. The aim of this funding is to increase defence spending. So on the hard right of Polish politics, they do tend to be slightly more Russia-friendly or view Russia in a slightly more benign fashion. Tusk is more of that kind of Atlanticist, typical
1: pro-NATO,
0: multilateralist. And so he was previously the president. He is now the prime minister. And that particular dynamic, I think, is worth being aware of as we dive into this interview. So do you want to introduce the minister?
1: Yes. Władysław TFL Bartoszewski is State Secretary at the Minister of Foreign Affairs of Poland. So that means he's effectively the first deputy to Radek Sikorski. He's responsible for Poland's foreign policy towards the Indo-Pacific, and he's in Sydney.
0: Minister Bartoszewski, welcome to Global Roaming.
2: Thank you for having me.
0: You have one of these wonderful Polish names that makes me nervous trying to pronounce it, but I'm told the full name is actually important because your father was also the foreign minister and the middle name distinguishes you.
2: Well, I used to use it when I first went for parliament because to be distinguished. And during the electoral campaign, one of my colleagues overheard two old ladies saying, oh, Bartoszewski. He seems rather fit for his age.
0: He's looking well.
2: Yeah, he's looking well.
0: So your full name, please, for that.
2: Well, my name is Władysław Teofil Bartoszewski. Teofil is one of my middle names. It used to be a pseudonym in the underground during German occupation of Poland, which my father used, so they know it can be that.
0: And we will actually talk a little bit about your father because I think it's a really interesting moment in time to reflect on his life and I guess where we're at now, particularly in Europe, but I guess in terms of the sort of global political trends and trajectories. But I want to start with why you're here, because your role is actually focused directly on the Asia-Pacific region. What is it that you see or your country, your government sees of value here? I know you've been talking about critical minerals, but there's a broader strategic play.
2: Well, to be precise, I'm here for three reasons. One is that I'm head of Asia-Pacific area in the Ministry of Foreign Affairs. Secondly, I'm in charge of relations with Poles living abroad in the Polish diaspora. And thirdly, I'm in charge of the Polish-Jewish diaspora. So I've got, therefore I had meetings with the Holocaust Museum in Melbourne and with the Jewish community and with the Polish community in Melbourne and in Sydney and stuff, and dealing also with economic matters. But the reason I'm here in particular is because, given the strange geopolitical changes that have been happening in the last few years, we considered that our relations with Asia-Pacific, and specifically with like-minded countries of Asia-Pacific, of which Australia, of course, is one, we have to realize that what's happening in Europe after the Russian aggression in Ukraine is not something which is completely unlike in Southeast Asia, because we do know about Nine Lines. We do know about South China Sea. We do know about warship incursions around Australia. We do know about tests of live ballistic missiles fired in New Zealand or around New Zealand. We are fully aware of what's happening in the Philippines and the shipping for fishing vessels and so on. So we say these areas are connected, and we have to cooperate with trying to restore some international order, because if something collapses in one area, it will certainly collapse in the other.
0: It's that last part that I'm quite interested in, because we seem to be getting a phenomenal number of visits from leaders.

0: 1991. It's with peace dividend, you may love not war, they said in 68, is gone. We are now having voices in Europe which say we have to move to the war economy. I remember talking to a senior German politician 3 years ago when I said, you have to start spending 3% of GDP on defense. And he said, no, we are not going to do that. And I said, if you are not going to start spending 3, you end up spending 7 or 8. And then he replied, we'll never spend that kind of money on defense. And I said, and when the Russian forces are on the Elbe River, what will you do? And he said, then we will. I said, by then it'll be too late. We have to be responsible because for our defense, because if we are not, nobody's going to help us quickly. We have to be able to withstand the Russian invasion, which we think is very likely on one of the NATO countries in the next few years. There's dispute how many, but the common view in Europe amongst the people of the political class or people in the defense ministries is 5 years is the absolute maximum. So some say 3 and some say sooner. Sooner maybe not, because Russians are bogged in Ukraine, they cannot do very much. But it doesn't mean they cannot do a non-kinetic hybrid invasion.
1: But you're saying that within 5 years, Russia will go for one of these states.
0: Yes, it's perfectly plausible that one of the NATO countries, very unlikely Finland, and not very likely Poland, but one of the smaller ones, can be attacked one way or another, and very likely in a matter which would people hesitant to invoke Article 5 of the NATO treaty. And we are aware of that, but we are preparing for that now. That's why we increase our defense spending to 4.8%. Now with the loan we got from the EU, we are going to spend

0: Defense Systems stationed there. You have a multinational battle group led by the Americans, and you talked about the kind of defense links between all of those states in all of your neighbors. I mean, at what point does the size of that force invite trouble from Moscow? When does defense become a problem, the level of defense become a problem?
1: You know, this is a very false argument, because we have the big logistical base in southeast Poland, which supplies 95% of all aid, military and civilian, to Ukraine. That base, which had 5,000 absolutely elite American soldiers, was 82nd Airborne, then it was 101st Airborne. These are not people who parade on Sunday on a square. These are people who fly in, kill people, and fly out, the top soldiers. And I met with 20 officers from the 101st, and I was at this airport. I looked around, anti-missile missiles everywhere, Patriot batteries everywhere, and all the other stuff, all kinds of surveillance. And I talked to the officers, the American officers, and they said, this is the safest place in Poland, or the safest place in Eastern Europe. Nobody would dare to do anything here. And it's correct. The only way to stop Russia is through deterrence. You are weak, you'll get invaded. You are strong, they won't do it. Which is the least likely bordering country of Russia to be invaded? Finland. Why? Because Finns in the Winter War, 1939-1940, the war lasted 105 days, number of Russian casualties, 100,000. Finns are ready for war now. And I would not like to be a Russian soldier trying to force the border. And therefore the Finns understand that they will not be the first. I don't think we will be the first either, because we are now getting to the stage that we would cause serious damage to an invader. And besides, we rely completely on also on our allies. When we had last year, we had some 19 drones crossing the border. We had help immediately from the Netherlands, from Sweden, from Germany, from Italy, and Sasser, in other words, the American general in charge of all American forces in Europe, was on the phone nonstop. And it was a coordinated effort, and we showed the Russians that it's not worth it, because we made it quite clear. You send ballistic missiles, they were only drones. You send ballistic missiles, they will be shot down. You dare to put the pilots in, remember Turkey.
0: I'm Kylie Morris, here with Hamish McDonald, and today on Global Roaming, we're speaking with Poland's Secretary of State for Foreign Affairs, Władysław Bartoszewski, in the Jubilee Room at New South Wales Parliament House. It's rather grand.
2: So you're moving towards 6% GDP in your defence spending. That's what Radek Sikorski told us when he was on this program. You're also talking to the French. The Prime Minister, Donald Tusk, has been talking to Macron about a sort of joint nuclear deterrence. At the same time, Donald Trump is pulling many thousands of troops out of Germany. You mention the complications of invoking Article 5 of NATO when it's a hybrid warfare scenario. When it comes to Europe and Vladimir Putin, which side is Donald Trump on?
1: Donald Trump is, first of all, an American president, and he has American interests at heart, most of all. And he's, however, also the U.S. is the leader of the NATO alliance, and he managed to achieve what none of the previous presidents managed to do. All the presidents, including Biden, Obama, Clinton, and Bush, said you have to spend more money on defense.
2: We've heard these arguments many times.
1: No,
2: right?
1: But this is true, and now we do.
2: But would he come to Europe's aid? You know, if these scenarios unfold, if there is a Baltic state that's invaded by Putin, if Putin were to go for Poland, would you feel confident that Donald Trump and the United States would be there?
1: First of all, we do believe that Article 5 is valid, but we also have the relevant article in the EU treaty, and our EU members would undoubtedly do that, which was demonstrated.

0: regarding some types of weapons.
1: But this is a very... your response here is really interesting, and it's really
0: But
1: telling.
0: Let me finish. But so when we had those drones, after that stopped, the next couple of days, President Macron sent some Rafale fighters to Poland as a gesture. And he chose a squadron, which was significant, because that is a squadron of the fighters which carries nuclear weapons. He sent a message to Russia. Think about that. Yes. It's a, yes, I think we can rely on our allies. No, we can say... We cannot defend themselves. You come and rescue us. We will have to fight, and then they will come and help, like it happened in Ukraine. Nobody thought Ukrainians can manage, and then they showed they could, and all of a sudden, everybody started helping.
1: It's just this is a very interesting response, given that there was a time where Europe, members of NATO, immediately sprang to the defense of the United States when it was attacked on 9/11. I think in the years after that, any European senior serving politician like yourself would have confidently said, yes, the United States would be here to defend us if Russia did something. And that's not quite the answer you've given.
0: No, I think America will come to our defense, but we always assumed, maybe we didn't make it very public, we always assumed that, because it's realistically, it will not be immediate, it will not be in a week, we will have to be able to withstand an attack for a period of time before these forces can be mobilized. But that is why we are now changing the logistics, because the war is won by logistics.
1: Wouldn't it help you if there are plenty of American troops in Germany?
0: It's not an issue. Nobody is removing Rammstein, which is the biggest American base in Europe. And replicating Rammstein elsewhere would take 10 years and tens of billions, maybe $100 billion. It's a major base. And what is the most important thing is not the number of troops in Germany, and nobody is talking about removing troops from Poland, incidentally, is to have the logistics, which means NATO, after 1991, did not build a yard of pipelines to carry fuel for tanks and armored personnel vehicles beyond the East German, West German border. Now we've managed to secure the agreement that we are expanding these pipelines to the center of Poland. We don't have storage. We don't have enough fuel storage for a war. We don't have enough. We have enough fuel storage to our for civilian needs, but we don't have fuel storage for the for war. We don't have enough warehouses or whatever storage for tanks and other heavy weaponry, because we can fly and the forces very fast, but moving heavy weaponry, it takes a long time. Now we are overcoming that. Now every infrastructure we built in Poland has to be dual use. So the roads, the bridges, have to withstand tanks. We have to have rails railways to be able to transport heavy weaponry east. And every building being built now in Poland has to have a shelter in the basement. You won't get a permission to build without a shelter, be it an individual household or be it a house for individuals or being a block of flats or whatever. Everybody has to have it. And this is what is becoming standard in Europe. It was a standard in Finland many years ago. Sweden is catching up fast, but now we are doing it elsewhere. So we are getting prepared, and because if we are prepared, the attack will not happen, or is very much less likely to happen. And if we can show to everybody that we can withstand the first assault, it will be like in Ukraine. As I said, Ukrainians were told they're going to have 3 days, and Americans offered Zelensky to take him out of the country. And that didn't happen. And all of a sudden, we started supply Ukrainians. And we gave Ukrainians straight away 320 tanks. Which was a substantial help, and we think that we will rely on our allies, including the Americans. We have a very long connection with the Americans. You have Mount Kosciuszko.
1: Yeah, he fought in the revolution.
0: And he was a general under Washington. So he knew Jefferson. He was a friend with Jefferson, late president.
1: There's a big statue of him in the Boston Common. It shocked me. I grew up just near Mount Kosciuszko here, and I had no idea of his involvement there. So it was.

0: looking up one day and thought, why on earth is there a statue of Kosciuszko in the middle of Boston Common?
1: Well, if you go around the White House, in the back of the White House, there are busts of Kosciuszko and Pułaski, who died in the Battle of Savannah defending Washington. So, yes, we go back there. I mean, Oprah Winfrey, you must have known
0: yes,
1: of her.
0: Yes, I've heard of Oprah.
1: She went to a school in a little town called Kosciuszko. And West Point, there's no army officer who finished West Point who doesn't know Kosciuszko, because Kosciuszko built West Point. So we do have a certain connection, which is more maybe, you know, and put it differently. We buy arms from the United States of America. The companies which produce these arms spread among 15 states. These companies employ lots of people and bring lots of revenue. Every state has two senators and God knows how many congressmen. And you think there's not going to be pressure on them when the states rely very much on arms production, which was dead until recently. And we are the biggest recipient of this spread. We also, Americans are now building a big nuclear power station and they're hoping to build another, with plenty of Americans around. I mean, links and you get interests, and Americans will protect their interests.
2: Minister, your father, who we were mentioning earlier, also Władysław Bartoszewski, he was Poland's foreign minister too, wasn't he, in 1995 and again in 2000. He was a national hero. He was an Auschwitz survivor, a fighter of the Warsaw Uprising, and a champion of not only Polish and German reconciliation, but also Polish and Jewish reconciliation. You have a particular focus on the Jewish population within Poland. And I know you've met with the Jewish community here in Australia, in Melbourne, the last few days. You are no doubt very aware of the terrible attacks at Bondi and the impact that has had on the Jewish community in Melbourne. What was your message for them when you met this weekend?
1: Well, very many of them come originally from Poland. So we had the talk about the Polish connection, and we are completely against any anti-Semitic movements, especially that now there are lots of anti-Semitism in various places in the world, covering up, pretending to be anti-Zionist. The fact is that this is an old ruse. The fact that many people do not like the policies of the current Israeli government does not give them freedom to attack the Jews all over the world, not to mention killing them, which is a horrific thing, because says the Israelis have attacked Gaza and therefore we can kill the Jews everywhere else. No, they can't. Secondly, Israelis attacked Gaza because they were attacked from Gaza. But the fact is that we are not in agreement with the government of Israel about some of the tactics used in Gaza. We think it's disproportionate, and we criticize them, and we make it quite open. They do commit war crimes, and we criticize them for that. They killed volunteers, including one Australian and one Polish. We demand that the perpetrators are not dismissed from the army, but face prosecution in court, and we are quite clear on that. At the same time, no, we do not think there is a genocide committed in Gaza, because the term means completely something different with what the people think. No, we do not approve of the marches shouting from the river to the sea, Palestine will be free, meaning from the Mediterranean to the Jordan River, there will be no Jews. No, we don't agree with that. We support the two-state solution and have recognized Palestinian Authority in 1988. But no, we will not tolerate any pro-Hamas terrorist organization nor anti-Semitic behavior in Poland.
0: Minister, we're about to lose the space, so we'll have to let you go. Thank you very much.
1: Thank you.
2: Thank you.
0: Well, that was a rather robust conversation with Władysław Bartoszewski, Poland's Secretary of State at the Ministry of Foreign Affairs. Kylie, lots there to choose from. What is it that stood out to you?
2: Well, just that level of preparedness. I mean, we talk often across our episodes about the kinds of pressures that some nations are under and how they're dealing with the threat from China or the threat from Russia. And Poland is so far ahead in its thinking on this, and the sheer amount of resources now that is being dedicated toward Poland's defence, not only from inside Poland, but as the minister was detailing, you know, the 82nd Airborne, the 101st Airborne, the Brits who were there, the Dutch sending help immediately as soon as the drones appeared. The key moment for me, though, was when you asked him about relying on Donald Trump and the Americans, and he started talking about European
0: Macron.
2: States, yeah. European states. And I thought, well, it was revealing in itself, wasn't it?
0: I think, you know, what does strike me particularly is how robust the democratic politics of Poland has become since the fall of the Iron Curtain. You know, Radek Sikorski, when he was on this program, I mean, some of his commentary around Putin from that interview, you know, it ended up on social media and YouTube and was doing tens of millions of views because he was so firm in his, I think he was talking about intending to give Putin a bloody nose. And when we met Minister Bartoszewski today before he came on, we were discussing that. And I think he said to you, Carly, well, I'm a bit like Sikorski. I do like to make a point.
2: Yes, he was excited at the potential social media shares of some of his commentary. But that is a position of confidence to some extent, isn't it?
0: But it's also rooted in history, right? You know, the son of an Auschwitz survivor from a country where, you know, much of the diaspora has ended up in Israel and building Israel in the wake of the Second World War. And so aware of the historical links between Poland and the United States, the connections with us here in Australia, you know, these stories, as we saw when the King addressed Congress and dinner at the White House, these stories have meaning, and those histories do have weight and value in moments of friction, I suppose.
2: And I think there is a time for treading softly, certainly, but in Poland at the moment,
0: it's not that time.
2: And I think you could hear that in the kind of sharpness of his commentary and the confidence of his opinion that they are not being tested. They're already in a moment of preparing for crisis.
0: Yeah. global.roaming@abc.net.au is the email address. I suspect you might have some feedback on this particular episode, so please do keep it coming. Thanks to our producer, Aston Brun. Bye-bye for now.
2: Bye-bye.
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4: 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Growing up, he says he never experienced anti-Semitism. But all that has changed in recent years, a message he's just delivered to the Royal Commission.
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5: Text in response to Global Roaming today, listening to the interview with the Polish minister, and I'm appalled at this warmonger and his message. He is aligned to the military-industrial complex, says the text, and these people will do everything to keep that industry rolling and keeping the American economy from collapsing. These people are dooming the human race. Let me know your thoughts in response to any of the programs you hear today on ABC Radio National. That text number is 0418 226 576. It's 25 minutes to 12, and you'll hear a very human side to the blockage of the Strait of Hormuz today. Thousands of seafarers are stuck there in sometimes very difficult circumstances. And Luke Sidham Dundon will also bring you Sally Sara's interview on counter-terrorism funding, which has been declining, as we heard from the Royal Commission recently.
6: From Wurundjeri Country, I'm Luke Sidham Dundon, and today on The Breakfast Wrap, as shots are fired across the Strait of Hormuz, and the US and Iran both claim to be in control of the waterway, we'll hear from the people who've been stuck there for months.
7: We have faced all the situations happened here, the war, the missiles, everything. We have faced everything, and our minds are terribly distracted. Some ships don't have provision, some ships don't have water. They are starving right now.
6: That is seafarer Salman. More from him and the union in India trying to help him. Then, borrowers have been hit with another interest rate rise just days before the federal budget is handed down. You'll hear from the federal treasurer, Jim Chalmers, after the RBA governor implies that whatever governments do to help households only makes her job of keeping inflation down more difficult.
8: The extent to which government make up the shortfalls for households by giving them more money, it makes it harder to dampen demand.
6: The response from Jim Chalmers is coming up. From the Radio National Breakfast team, this is The Breakfast Wrap. Well, Gemma, we get-

0: Getting very mixed messages here. In fact, sort of breaking news a few minutes ago, President Trump put out another announcement on his Truth Social site where he's suspending that Project Freedom, which was US Navy trying to escort US flagships through the Strait of Hormuz. They've only managed to do two ships.
1: Well, that happened right as we came off air this morning. 'Tis always the way with Radio National Breakfast. But whatever is going on in the Strait, whether it is a pause to the operation to free up the waterway or the continual shots that are being fired, either as warnings to the US or as direct shots on Iranian naval vessels, the plight of the people stuck in the Gulf remains the same for now. There are some 2,000 ships currently stuck in the Strait, with 20,000 seafarers believed to be stranded on board in pretty dangerous, unsanitary and increasingly dire conditions. Many of the ships are crewed by Indian seafarers. Our producer, Eddie Diamond, got in touch with the Forward Seamen's Union of India. They've been in contact with a number of seafarers in the Strait, and they passed on one of the voice notes they'd received from one of them, a seafarer named Salman.
2: I'm a seafarer. I'm from India, and I'm speaking this on behalf of all the seafarers. We are stuck in Iran in Khurramshahr port. We are now here from about 3 months. Past 3 months, we are stuck here. We have faced all the situations happened here. The war, the missiles, everything. We have faced everything, and we are all now terribly, you know, our minds are terribly distracted. So we are terribly disturbed here. We don't have, some ships don't have provision, some ships don't have water. They are starving right now. So I am speaking this to you on behalf of all the seafarers who are stuck here. Please do something for all of us so that we can reach our home safely.
1: And that is Indian seafarer Salman, who didn't want to disclose his last name for safety reasons. He sent that voice message to the Indian Union that has been looking after seafarers. Manoj Yadav is the General Secretary of the Forward Seamen's Union of India. And when he spoke to Sally Sara this morning, she tried to get a picture of the scale of what they're dealing with.
3: How many Indian seafarers are currently stuck in the Persian Gulf, unable to get through the Strait of Hormuz?
4: Yeah, well, by the time this war initiated or started on 28th of Feb, that time approximately 23,000 Indian seafarers were there. And currently, I must say around 20,000 still Indian seafarers are there within the conflict zone in Middle East.
3: 10 seafarers have been killed and 8 injured since the Israeli-US bombing of Iran began. What sort of conditions are the seafarers facing on these ships, Manoj?
4: Out of 10, 4 from India, 3 died and 1 still missing. The seafarers who got killed by missile attack and drone attack, the survival seafarers reached to me after coming back to India. And their faces were showing the fears they saw on board. It was very, very scary. If I can just quote one vessel called Skylight, which was attacked on 1st of March, immediately early morning, 7 o'clock, when the war started on 28th Feb. The people were sleeping, and at morning 7 o'clock, when missile hits, the bulkhead side, and they fall down from the bed. Their experiences were very scary. They saw lots of what is smoke were there, and they were not able to even see each other. So they rushed to the forecastle side, the front side, and started shouting for the help. And many of them have expressed that it is a last contract from them. They don't want to go further to the sea.
3: Manoj, some of the seafarers have been able to leave their ships. Can you tell me about the route, the way in which some of the seafarers are travelling to return home to India? Are some going through Armenia?
4: Many have reported us that they were trying to come out to home, but due to shortage of the seafarers, like they have to be replaced with another set of seafarers. Or the principal or the owner don't want their vessel to be abandoned or unmanned. So that took a long time to come out from the ship. When they started traveling, it's nearly 1,800 kilometers by road. They traveled by cab. They were continuously

0: seeking the exit visa. They were continuously asking for the flight tickets. Hundreds of seafarers came back to India. When they started their journey, initially, 2 days before, three Indian seafarers reached, they started their journey on 12th of April, and they reached Mumbai on 1st of May, early morning. So we managed them to get them back by arranging their tickets with the help of their agents. So, and many have lost their salary. They have not received their salary. They asked the money from their family members. They haven't get the food. In a day, only one time they had a food. They faced lots of circumstances during the war on board ship also, when there was a shortage of food, shortage of water. And you can imagine, hey, they have started their journey on 12th of April and they reached Mumbai on 1st of May. So how they have, what they have suffered, that everywhere they have to pay the money to stay for food and for the documentation. And in spite of that, they have traveled within that area by road where this war, this bombing was going on.
1: This week, US President Donald Trump has launched what he's calling Project Freedom, which has assisted two ships through the Strait of Hormuz. Do you think it's safe for seafarers to pass through the strait currently?
0: Today evening, I have spoken with few of my people who all are in Hormuz Strait. It is not working at all. The statement is not working at all. May some of the vessels escorted by the USA Army, but again with the loss of disruption from the IRGC as well. So we have not asked our seafarers to just take such a risk. So it is not working at all.
2: Manoj Yadav is the General Secretary of the Forward Seamen's Union of India, and he was talking to us about the situation in the Strait of Hormuz. Well, before we get to the Federal Treasurer, I've got another government minister for you. It was a busy day with the Labor front bench because we also spoke with Home Affairs Minister Tony Burke. Ahead of next week's federal budget, the government has announced it'll spend $74 million over 2 years to set up a national centre to detect and disrupt the threat of online violent extremism and terrorism. So last week, an interim report from the Royal Commission on Anti-Semitism and Social Cohesion found that while funding to intelligence agencies had increased over the last 5 years, the proportion of funding allocated to counter-terrorism had significantly declined. That is what Sally put to Tony Burke first.
1: How do you explain the finding from the Royal Commission that the share of funding going to counter-terrorism has fallen under your watch?
3: So the way the funding is done is effectively the government makes a decision as to how much total funding the national security agencies should get, and they quite properly, as independent agencies, make decisions on risk assessment. One of the challenges when you look at that risk assessment, I know it's always tempting to put everything into categories. This is counterterrorism, this is foreign interference, and to separate everything. The big feature that we have now, though, is convergence. So you take something like Adas Israel synagogue, the terrorist attack there. That was something where you would call it a terrorist attack, but at the same time, it was conducted by organised crime, and at the same time, it was foreign interference because it was being masterminded from Iran. So the different categories can be deceptive in terms of the work that the agencies are totally doing in keeping people safe.
1: But shouldn't the overall figure be going up given the threat levels?
3: Well, the overall figure and the commitment from government is going up. What the agencies are dealing with is all the threat levels are going up. The threat levels in terms of counter-terrorism go up, in terms of foreign interference go up, in terms of espionage go up, in terms of cyber attack go up. And then they have to work their way through how they allocate resources. But as I say, the different resources can't be seen as complete cocoons. The big shift that we have in all the national security areas now is effectively this concept of convergence, where a cyber attack is not just about computers, foreign interference isn't just about other countries, counter-terrorism isn't something that exists immune to the work that's done in the other areas. But as I say, those decisions in terms of resources are made by independent agencies. They're made by ASIO. They're made by the federal police. They're statutory agencies.

0: agencies, what the government has made sure of is that the total funding and resources available to them has continued to go up.
1: On the new Counterterrorism Online Centre, as it will be known, the government says it will allow law enforcement and intelligence agencies to intervene earlier to disrupt youth online radicalisation. When will this centre be fully operational?
0: The announcement says that it'll take us the 2 years that the funding's there to be able to actually establish it and then work. So some of the work that this will do is obviously work that the agencies are already doing without the existence of the centre. So it's not like everything here is new. But to be fully established to the point that we want to get it to will take the 2 years, which is why that's where the announcement funding is at. Effectively, the change that we've had here, and this was when the threat alert level went up, what Mike Burgess, the Director General of ASIO, made clear at the time, was we were raising the threat level not because there was a specific credible threat that was in front of us, not because the organised terror cells that we've always spoken about were at a heightened level of organisation, but more that there was this additional form of fast online radicalisation. And so that's what the work the agencies have been doing cooperatively, but now we want to be able to take that to a centre.
2: And that is Home Affairs Minister Tony Burke there, one of the two government ministers we've got for you on The Breakfast Wrap. Bit of a speed bump before next week's federal budget. The Reserve Bank delivering its latest interest rate decision yesterday, and it opted for the third rate hike this year. 0.25 percentage points, returning the cash rate to the January peak of 4.35%. Now, the Reserve Bank says it's focused on returning inflation to target, but the Governor, Michelle Bullock, has acknowledged the pain that it will cause.
3: Inflation hurts all Australians because it eats away at the purchasing power of our money. Now, I understand this is a really difficult time for households who are already facing higher fuel prices and other cost of living pressures, but we must get on top of inflation now so that it doesn't get away from us.
2: RBA Governor Michelle Bullock there. Sherelle Murphy is the chief economist for Oceania with financial services firm EY. Here's what she had to say about the Governor's remarks yesterday.
4: Well, I guess that dire nature, as you said, of the current situation and the fact that they are really fighting something that's very difficult, that this current increase in inflation is caused by what we call a supply side shock, obviously the rise in oil prices. And it's very difficult for the Reserve Bank to manage it because it's global, it's broad, the impact will flow through a lot of the economy. And it's not something that they, like if it was a demand side problem, that they have a lot of control over. So they're kind of fighting inflation in a domestic setting, but against a global force. And that's, I guess, what makes this whole situation so difficult for them.
1: What did you make also of Michelle Bullock's comments about how serious this situation was even prior to the current conflict in Iran and the Middle East?
4: Yeah, that's a really good point because what she's sort of saying to us is that even if we didn't have this situation, we still had strong demand in the economy, tight labour markets and capacity constraints. It's not just the oil price shock, which is causing inflation to be high. And we kind of knew that because that was the reason that they had put in place the rate hikes in the previous two occasions earlier this year. So there was more talk about that because, of course, we've had more data since the last meeting to just make that point more clear. This is an economy, you know, to some extent, unusually from the rest of the world that already had a pretty serious inflation problem, you know, even prior to March.
1: Where do you think we're headed for the rest of the year when it comes to interest rate rises? More on the cards?
4: Unfortunately, I think so, because we know that on the basis of the Reserve Bank's own forecast, which of course are what really matter for what it will do, you can see the underlying inflation rate sitting up above 3% really right through to the end of to the middle of next year. So that's core inflation sitting above 3% for more than another year. And that is with the assumption in the forecast, because it uses market forecasts to give a rate assumption, that there's one more rate hike already in there. So even with that situation, you still have inflation too high, which means there's no other read of this other than the fact that inflation will remain high and therefore interest rates need to go higher.
1: What did you make of Michelle Bullock's comments about government spending yesterday?

0: she was saying that the increase in demand that comes from government spending, which is kind of no different from increase in demand that may come from a private sector spending or a tight labour market, that's all contributing here. You can't kind of quarantine that type of spending off and say it doesn't matter. And so she's saying that basically the more the government spends, the more we have to take it away because the economy just can't cope with additional demand without it causing inflation. And I just add also that we've obviously got the federal budget next week, but we've had the Victorian budget yesterday. We've got the WA budget on Thursday. And each of these are also showing some cost of living relief to households. So Victoria, obviously, some public transport is free or half price, car registration. Fees are being partly paid by the government. And the Treasurer in WA suggesting there'll be more coming on Thursday as well. So you have to sort of add all of this up. It's not just the federal government.
1: Sherelle Murphy there, the chief economist for Oceania with financial services firm EY. So on that point about government spending, that is where we kicked off our interview with the federal treasurer, Jim Chalmers, who, busy as always, made it to the Parliament House studio with barely a second to spare.
2: Treasurer, welcome back.
3: Thanks very much, Sally. Your listeners need to know how stressed you were that I was going to be late then, but I was easily on time.
2: You were here on time.
3: Tom on standby over there and everything.
2: He was. Now, yesterday, the Reserve Bank Governor Michelle Bullock had this to say about government spending. Let's take a listen.
4: The extent to which government make up the shortfalls for households by giving them more money, it makes it harder to dampen demand.
2: Do you accept the basic point that anything you do to support households can make the job of the RBA more difficult?
3: Well, a couple of things about that. I mean, first of all, and most importantly, this is going to be a really responsible budget that takes the inflation challenge seriously because we know that people are under pressure. Now, government spending wasn't the reason why rates went up yesterday. It wasn't a factor in the decision. It wasn't a feature of the statement that the Reserve Bank released afterwards. The governor was asked a hypothetical question about how would the bank view a world where the budget added heaps more fiscal stimulus into the economy. And that was the answer that Governor Bullock provided. The point that we have been making throughout the course of this week, before yesterday's decision and this morning after it, is that there's not a heap of extra stimulus spending in the budget. In fact, we're winding back spending overall in the budget. And that's an important point, I think, that has been lost. Because, even though budgets aren't the main driver,

0: driver of prices in our economy at the moment. It's a war in the Middle East, quicker than expected recovery in the private sector. We know that we can play a helpful role in the fight against inflation, and that's what the budget is going to be all about.
1: You said the budget will include some tax reform with a focus on housing. You haven't confirmed the details, but it's widely expected that you'll revisit some of Labor's 2019 policies, such as a capital gains tax and negative gearing. Your colleague Annika Wells said on this program this week that the issue was crisper in the minds of voters now compared to what it was 7 years ago. Has the political context changed?
0: Well, I'll leave the political commentary to others. I mean, certainly when it comes to the economics of the current situation, we recognise that there are substantial intergenerational pressures that people are feeling.
1: Are
0: and that's
1: new?
0: Not about... Well, I think that they have intensified. You know, particularly when you think about the housing market, you know, primarily our issues in housing are about not having enough homes. And so the primary focus of the government's policy for some years now has been building more homes. But we've acknowledged, I think, in an upfront way that there are issues, intergenerational issues in housing, in the tax system. And so we have been working through those issues, I think, in the usual considered and methodical way, which is a hallmark of this government. But overwhelmingly, our housing policy is about building more homes. Beyond that, we are concerned about how hard it is for people, particularly young people, to get a toehold in the market. We've all seen the way that home ownership rates over a long period of time, particularly amongst young people, have dropped away. And so we take these challenges seriously. I'm not preempting any elements of the budget next Tuesday night, but we've been upfront about the pressures that we are trying to respond to.
1: As you were just saying there a moment ago about home ownership for young people, it's been an issue for a long time. Why didn't the government take some of these proposed changes to the election last year?
0: Well, we made it clear in the first 4 years or so of the government that the emphasis is on building more homes, and the policy we took to the election was focused almost exclusively on supply. There was also the 5% deposits.
1: But to bring you back to this question about things like capital gains tax discount changes, et cetera, why not put that into the election so people knew what they might be getting?
0: Because the emphasis in our election policy was on building more homes and providing a 5% deposit. And in the year or so since the election, we have been focused on delivering those commitments that we took to the people around housing supply, as well as, you know, building urgent care clinics and all of the rest of it. The first year was very focused on being a year of delivery, and what the budget will signal is a year of, or begin a year of, more ambitious reform. And I don't think any responsible government can ignore the very real intergenerational pressures that are in our budget, in our tax system, in our housing market, in our economy and our society more broadly. And that's not about setting some Australians against others. It's not the fault of older Australians that younger people are finding it hard to get a toehold in the market. It's the fault of successive governments, especially coalition governments, who haven't taken this challenge seriously. We do take these challenges seriously. Part of the budget is about responding to that at the same time as we deal with a whole bunch of other things. There'll be a fuel security package in the budget. Obviously, fighting inflation is a big part of the focus of the budget, but there will be tax reform as well, and there will be additional steps in the housing market, and that's because we take these issues very seriously.
2: Treasurer Jim Chalmers there, ending today's episode of The Breakfast Wrap. Well, thank you to our Radio National Breakfast team for producing all those interviews, and for the relentless Sally for doing them, and also to Ted O'Connor for helping condense them so The Breakfast Wrap isn't 3 hours long. I'm Luke Sidham-Dundon. We'll be back in your ears tomorrow.
3: 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I was impressed with the way he spoke openly and clearly. 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
4: Why do humans hold on to stuff? Oddments we don't use and yet can't quite throw out. 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Is this history or hoarding? I'm Annabelle Crabb. 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

Up next, Martin Luther King Jr. is one of the most influential civil rights leaders in the US. What happens when he turns his gaze on Australia? Some new ways to look at diversity on Big Ideas next. It's 12 o'clock on ABC Radio National.

0: ABC News with Matt Coleman. Australia will increase its fuel reserve and look into re-establishing refineries as part of a $10 billion fuel and fertiliser security package. The Prime Minister has announced the package after a meeting of National Cabinet. Anthony Albanese says that Tuesday's budget will also include money to ensure fuel stock holdings can be increased so the country is better prepared for another oil crisis.
1: $3.2 billion to establish a government-owned Australian fuel security reserve of around 1 billion litres to increase long-term diesel and aviation fuel supply and storage in combination with an increase to the minimum stockholding obligation.
0: SA's Consumer and Business Affairs Minister says retailers who are not complying with the government's real-time fuel monitoring scheme will be caught. The government is introducing legislation that will increase fines for petrol stations which don't mark when fuel is unavailable or update price changes within 30 minutes. Minister Michael Brown says the changes are sending a message to fuel retailers.
2: If you want to seek to mislead consumers either through price or availability, you will be caught and you will be fined. We are increasing the penalties in this legislation and we're also recruiting more inspectors to make sure we do more inspections.
0: A court has heard that a man who stabbed his father to death on Christmas Day in 2022 sent a message to a friend saying that he had committed murder. 49-year-old David Andrew Eldridge is on trial, accused of murdering his father Robert Eldridge at his home at Ranala East in Adelaide South while allegedly under the influence of methamphetamine. The Supreme Court heard it is not disputed that Eldridge stabbed his father 6 times, but it will be argued that he was acting in self-defence and therefore did not commit the offence of murder. It also heard that David Andrew Eldridge called 000 and told them his father had been murdered. The Federal Police Commissioner says some Australians with connections to members of the Islamic State group will be arrested when they return to Australia. The government has been alerted that 4 women and 9 children have booked flights to fly home from Syria. Commissioner Chrissy Barrett says police have been collecting evidence on Australians in Syria for over a decade.
3: I will not flag how many individuals will be arrested or when they will be arrested to protect a number of our investigations. However, I will confirm these points. Some individuals will be arrested and charged. Some will face continued investigations when they arrive in Australia.
0: The US President Donald Trump says great progress has been made towards a final agreement with Iran to end the war. America's editor John Lyons reports from Washington.
4: Posting to social media, President Trump says the US will pause efforts to escort ships through the Strait of Hormuz for a short period of time. He says the decision comes at the request of Pakistan and other nations and follows what the president described as great progress having been made towards reaching a final agreement with Iran to end hostilities. The operation, dubbed Project Freedom, was launched earlier this week in a bid to safely escort stranded vessels through the strait. John Lyons, ABC News, Washington.
0: Spain says it will let a cruise ship at the centre of a deadly outbreak of hantavirus travel to the Canary Islands. The Ministry of Health in Madrid says it's acting on humanitarian principles and international law. The ship with about 150 people on board, including 4 Australians, is currently anchored off Cape Verde, about 3 or 4 days' journey from the Canaries. 3 people on board have died, with 2 of the deaths confirmed to have been caused by hantavirus. Small Australian designers say they can't keep up with the volume of copies of their products coming from online sellers overseas. Leanna Walker reports.
5: Small business owners say they're still finding duplicates of their designs being sold by Chinese fast fashion giant Shein. The company is among multiple businesses in a legal battle with Saboskirt, a Queensland company which alleges their copyright and intellectual property was infringed. Another fashion designer, Claudia Bajinska, says she's concerned about the damage to her brand's reputation.
6: If there are people that were considering purchasing my products, they would start doubting the authenticity of my products.
5: Designers say having a copied item removed from sale can take hours. Shein says it takes appropriate action when an IP violation is confirmed.
0: South Australia's weather: Renmark partly cloudy 20, Mount Gambier showers 17, Port Lincoln a shower or 2 20, Port Pirie a shower or 2 21, Adelaide showers a top of 19 degrees, currently 17, tomorrow cloudy 17, Friday a shower or 2 18. ABC News.
7: You're listening to ABC Radio National. 5 past 12. Is diversity and inclusion holding businesses back? Martin Luther King III says no. In fact, it could increase their chances of success. This is Hilary Harper with you on ABC Radio National from NAM Melbourne, and this is Big Ideas. He is a changemaker, a humanitarian, a civil rights leader, just like his father, Dr. Martin Luther King Jr. was, whose fight for black freedom in America continues to this day. On ABC Radio National's Big Ideas today, meet Martin Luther King III. With a challenge to the current attack on diversity, inclusion and equity, or DEI initiatives in the West, he says they still matter, and you'll hear why.
8: Inclusion is not charity. 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
7: Hello, Natasha Mitchell with you, bringing you Big Thinkers at the best live events right here on Big Ideas. First Nations Australians occupy only 4 ASX 200 company board seats, and a tiny proportion rise to senior leadership roles in corporate Australia, and retention is a challenge. Martin Luther King III toured Australia earlier this year in a bid to change that picture. With a non-profit organisation called Career Trackers, which supports First Nations university students to develop professional careers, he wants to ignite a national conversation on building Indigenous talent and competitive advantage, starting with an address to Indigenous students and others at this event hosted by Career Trackers and the Committee for Economic Development of Australia, that's CEDA, which is an independent public policy think tank. Let's hear what he has to say.
8: I want to have us think a little bit about the art of the possible, because when we are focused collectively as people, there probably is nothing that we cannot achieve. I believe human beings are God's highest creation. And my father and his team were successful because they tapped into the best of who we as human beings are. It certainly does not mean that we have arrived fully at the destination we would like to be. But we're continuing to tread down a path that can create a truly just and humane society. And so I come to Australia not only as the son of Martin Luther King Jr., but as a fellow traveler on the journey towards justice, a journey that every generation must continue in its own way, in its own time, and into its own country. This visit has been about standing at the intersection of legacy and leadership. It has been about meeting young Aboriginal and Torres Strait Islanders, students who are stepping into professional careers, often as the first in their families to do so. And it has been about asking institutions a simple but challenging question: are we willing to turn aspiration into action? Because aspiration alone does not change systems. Action does. Dad used to say the moral arc of the universe is long but bends towards justice. But he was also very clear that the arc does not bend by itself. It bends because people decide to bend it. In the United States, the modern civil rights movement taught us something very important. That is, when doors open for those who've been excluded, the entire society

society grows stronger. When African Americans gain greater access to education, employment, and leadership, it did not only transform black communities, it transformed industries. It transformed industries and it strengthened democracy. It expanded the economy. Justice is not a zero-sum game. Inclusion is not charity. Diversity is not a burden. Diversity is a competitive advantage. Inclusive companies outperform because they draw on a wider range of ideas, experiences, and perspectives. Inclusive economies grow because they do not waste talent. Inclusive societies endure because they build trust across difference. So Australia now stands at a similar moment of choice. The data tells a clear and challenging story. First Nations Australians remain significantly underrepresented in professional and leadership roles. Participation in the workforce lags behind the national average. Representation at the very top of the corporate and economic leadership is still measured in a fraction or in fractions of a percentage. But let me say this as clearly as I can. This gap is not a reflection of ability. It's not a lack of aspiration. It's not a shortage of talent. It is the result of structure barriers, barriers in education pathways, in recruitment practices, in access to networks, and in assumptions about who belongs in positions of influence. Dad once said, "I can never be who I ought to be until you are who you ought to be," because our destinies really are tied together. You can never be what you ought to be until I'm what I ought to be. This is not just a moral statement. It's an economic statement. It means that our prosperity is tied to one another, that no economy can fully thrive when part of its people are left behind, that we rise together or we fall short together. When any nation systematically overlooks the talent of its first peoples, that nation is operating far below its true capacity. This is why the work of career trackers matters so much. Career trackers is not simply creating internships. That's one of the functions. It's building bridges, bridges between education and employment, bridges between potential and professionals, bridges between young Indigenous Australians and institutions that have too often overlooked them. When Aboriginal and Torres Strait Islander students are supported into university through the completion and into professional careers, the impact flows far beyond the individual. It strengthens families. It strengthens communities. It strengthens companies. And it strengthens the nation as a whole. This is not just social policy. This is economic strategy. Dad spoke of what he called the fierce urgency of now. And he said, also spoke powerfully about economic justice. He said, true compassion is more than flinging a coin to a beggar. It comes to see that an edifice which produces beggars really does need restructuring. This is a hard statement, but I believe it's a necessary one. Because symbolic commitments are not enough. Panels and statements are not enough. What matters is whether we redesign systems so that opportunity flows to those who have been denied it for far too long. And I want to speak directly to business leaders in this room. Because you have a unique role to play in shaping the future of this nation. You decide who gets experience, who gets mentorships, who gets visibility, who gets promoted, who gets trusted.
You're not just employers. You are architects of the next generation of leadership. Imagine what Australia could look like if Aboriginal and Torres Strait Islanders professionals were fully represented in boardrooms, in executive teams, in financial institutions, in technology companies, in law firms, in healthcare systems, and in public service. Imagine the innovation that would be unleashed. Imagine the trust that would be built. Imagine the message it would send to every young Indigenous child about what is possible. This is why the idea of legacy and leadership matters so much to me. Legacy asks, what have we inherited? Leadership asks, what will we create? You have inherited a nation of extraordinary cultural richness and economic promise. Leadership now demands that you ensure that promise is shared. I've met young Indigenous Australians on this tour who carry both pride and pressure, pride in their identity and pressure to succeed, not only for themselves, but for their families and their communities. They're not asking for shortcuts. They're not even asking for any freebies or give outs. They really are asking for just an opportunity and a hand. They're asking for that opportunity that matches their effort. And they are ready. The question is whether our institutions are ready. My dad believed, and I should say my mom, in what he called the beloved community, a society organized around justice, equal opportunity, and love of one's fellow human beings.

0: They are studying. They are working. They are preparing to lead. Now the invitation extends to you. Will you build pathways or preserve barriers? Will you see indigenous talent as a risk or as a resource? Will you treat inclusion as an obligation or an opportunity? In this moment, Australia's question may be, what kind of economy are we building for the next generation? And who will be allowed to lead it? I believe this nation has the wisdom, the talent, and the moral courage to answer that question well. Thank you for welcoming me to Australia. And thank you for choosing to bend the arc, not someday, but today. Together, let us build an economy worthy of all of its people. Together, let us turn legacy into leadership. And together, let us make justice not only an ideal, but a reality. Thank you, and may God bless each of you always.
1: Civil rights champion Martin Luther King III there on ABC Radio National's Big Ideas with me, Natasha Mitchell. His address was followed by a panel discussion of Australian business and government leaders hosted by Adam Davids, who is a descendant of the Wiradjuri people and CEO of Career Trackers. He's with Linda Burney as the former federal member for Barton in New South Wales. She was the first Aboriginal woman to serve in the House of Representatives and former Minister for Indigenous Australians. And she was the first Aboriginal person to be elected to the New South Wales Parliament. Renee Wootton-Tomlin joins the panel as well from a pineapple farm in Queensland. She went on to become Career Trackers' first aerospace engineer student and is now founder and CEO of New Era Energy. Over to Adam Davids.
2: There are incredible legacies First Nations people have throughout this country for tens of thousands of years, and even in modern history. We need Indigenous people in boardrooms, not just artwork. And for me, it really draws attention to, as Indigenous Australians, we are economically vulnerable for as long as we

0: homes for decades and closing the gap, but Indigenous Australians are significantly underrepresented in leadership positions, particularly in the private sector. And the AICD reported in 2025 that across the ASX 300, there were less than 1% of the board directors were Indigenous. And in fact, a number of years ago while you were in office, you made, I think, a very provocative but an important statement, which was that you wanted to see by 2030 an Indigenous Australian in the C-suite, in fact, as the CEO of an ASX 100 company. What is it going to take to move the dial? Is it leadership? Is it a moment of public consciousness?
1: Like Adam, I'm from Wiradjuri country, and when I became a Member of Parliament, probably before some of you were born in 2003, I made a very conscious decision. And that decision was that I would not take up the portfolio of Aboriginal Affairs when I was made a minister. I wanted to prove to the rest of this country that Aboriginal people should not be pigeonholed, that we are mothers, we are consumers, we are environmentalists, we are union members, and we pay tax. So all of those things was a very deliberate thing for me not to pigeonhole as the Aborigine in the Parliament. And I have to say that when I took on the Aboriginal Affairs portfolio in the federal Parliament, it was because I was culturally ready. I was grown up enough. I had the respect of the community. I knew that my time had come to be that person. And in my view, in this room, that goal by 2030 is probably sitting here. Don't ever restrict yourselves to anything. Say yes. Just very, very briefly, the thing that I'd like to pop into the minds of particularly people who have influence in companies is that mostly in this country, Aboriginal Affairs is looked at from a deficit model, what we don't achieve. But there is also another way to look at it, and that's from a positive model. And that's really important to change your mindset from the deficit model of poverty, of grog, of

0: My dream is that every single Australian will be proud and celebrate the fact that you are all inheritors, no matter who you are, of living in a country with the oldest continuous surviving culture. And that's my story, but it's also your story. The second message I want to leave you with, and it's something that Dr. King spoke about, it is not just about employment. Of course it's about that, but it is also about governance, where Aboriginal people are sitting at the table of decision making, which is why I became a member of the Federal Parliament. Not enough to be, you know, those positions of, well, I don't know what they call, AS3s or something, but this is a long-term project. Nothing about this is in the next election cycle. This is something you commit to for the long term. And the final point I'd like to make is that do not think that structural racism is a myth. It is not. And it happens in the public sector, it happens in the private sector, and it happens in the community sector. And our challenge collectively is to change our mindset, see things from what's possible, what's not possible.
1: Thank you. You guys think about the Fortune 500, right? We think about people like Jacinda Duckett and all these pioneers who became the first many generations ago. What were the ingredients that you feel like helped positively push that representation, and why was it important?
2: Yeah. Well, number one, institutions in the United States, there are well over 40 colleges and universities that are historically African-American colleges and universities. One of the major tenets, in addition to having quality education, some of the best education, is to institute self-esteem, because it comes from knowing who you are and being able to have the confidence to convey that that you can be successful and you bring something to the party, if you will. So because of these institutions, that's probably where a lot of things began. Also because of some of the religious institutions, strong religious, moral and spiritual foundations that were deeply embedded into people of African descent, and particularly a lot of young people who understood and were taught. I mean, there's one philosophy that you can work hard, get a degree, and work for someone, which is fine. There's another entity that teaches entrepreneurship. Entrepreneurs, we know, are job creators. And many of those individuals rose up through corporate America, and some became CEOs. Now, it may seem like a lot, maybe relatively comparing to Australia, but many in the African-American community, where you've had maybe 8 to 10 heads of Fortune 500 corporations, it feels still feels like it's just incremental. And especially today, when you have an administration that is promoting and fostering division, and I always say the universe is moving this way. Some human beings who are in charge are trying to move backward. So my view is that's temporary. It exists this day, this moment. But that is going to change, because societies always change. If we do not change, I'm not sure what happens. I honestly can't predict and project. So I believe change has to occur. My dad and his team and my mom and others have shown us that we make progress through in constant engagement. And so every time I've come here, and this, as I say, has been about the fourth time, I feel a sense of connection, because oppression is global. And those who have been colonists, wherever they are, whether the United States, whether in Australia, oppressed people don't by osmosis become free. We almost have to stand up and demand. There's a constructive way to do it, which is more recommended.

0: in a destructive way. And that's the model my father chose, to constructively engage and create the options for change by identifying policies that were needed, that were inclusive policies, like a Civil Rights Act, like a Voting Rights Act, like fair housing legislation. These were all public policy that was voted on by Congress. And again, it didn't happen because Dad or someone said, oh, we need to have this. It was public pressure put on. There's one element that in 1955, Dad led the Montgomery bus boycott. This Rosa Parks sat on a bus, and here is a little bit of a difference as to how it was impactful. In Montgomery, the ridership of public transportation was 60% black folk. So when 60% decide not to ride, at the end of the year, people don't do stuff because it's right. Some did. But it wasn't because, oh, this is the right thing to do. It was because you had a deficit, a huge deficit. You about to go out of business, bankrupt, because you want to mistreat someone. So they did the right thing because pressure was put on them. But that happened in a number of industries where, you know, black people were encouraged to boycott or disinvest. And that caused some relaxation of certain policies. And ultimately, it did lead to, because there were black people working in corporate America who ultimately were able to bring ideas to the table that would make the corporate entities more inclusive and better. And I guess that's why it's kind of hard to understand. How do you have a gall? I don't know who I'm talking to, but how you had a gall to mistreat somebody who was here before you? I hope I'm not offending somebody.
1: You make some really good points, and surely we don't have to get to a place of public protest for opportunities again in the way that civil rights leaders fought for. And you made a point on self-esteem and universities. And Renee, I'd love to hear from you around the education journey at university and the experiences that you've been through internships and opportunities, and perhaps give everyone a glimpse into what has that led to for you now in what you're trying to solve as a professional. Yes. What were the moments that mattered for you?
2: I'm a proud Thorough woman, an aerospace engineer, pilot, and now the founder and CEO of New Era Energy. When people hear my credentials, they get scared and assume that I perhaps was always on this path to success. And something that I've learnt as an engineer is to recognize patterns and systems, and ultimately am now in a privileged position enough to recognize the systems that need to be in place for any individual to succeed in life. What I'm talking about are things like housing, finances, health, education, and experience. And when I think about all of those systems coming together, you certainly start to realize that every one of us has had access to those systems, which is why we are uniquely placed here today. That wasn't by default. So when I cast my, cast our years back to 93 when I was born, grew up in regional Queensland, New South Wales, born on Dharawal country, my country. And growing up, I think what faces most Indigenous people is they don't have access to all of those systems I just mentioned. A few more might be mental health, housing stability. There's so many things that have to come together. And for me, I think, I made it to university in 2011, but for me to get there, there were so many systems that had to come before that. Air Force Cadets was one. It was the organization, the program that brought me into the world of aviation and helped me find my passion and purpose in life. From there, it was the Australian Indigenous Education Foundation who paid for 8 years of residential accommodation for me to attend university in one of the most expensive cities in Australia. From there, it was a conversation with the Dean of Engineering at UNSW to say that if you don't score a 93 ATAR in your small regional town in Taree, Wingham area, for anyone that knows it, Biripi country, I'll let you into an alternative pathway if you can score an 80 ATAR at minimum. I got an 80.1. All of these opportunities and doors of opportunity happened at exactly the right time that completely transcended where my journey took me.

And I feel like there is, it's not by accident that I'm up here today. When I first got to UNSW, it was the first time that Shalom College, Shalom Gamarada trustees opened up social impact funding to students that weren't doctors at the University of New South Wales. And so I was the first engineer that was able to be fully assisted through that eight years of education. And like I said, that was just the starting line, getting to University of New South Wales. There were so many support mechanisms that just got me there. And then I met Adam and Michael Coombs, the founder of Career Trackers, and sat down with them, and they provided the first look into the possibilities of what a life could look like as a young Indigenous fair-skinned woman trying to not only enter engineering but build a career for myself. They sat me down and they said, well, we've never had an aerospace engineering student before, so where do you want to work? Do you want to work in defence, Boeing, Airbus or Qantas? And you can imagine at that point I was crawling my way just to get to the starting line. So then to have such a simple conversation presumed that I would just walk in and fit and belong and that opportunity should be mine blew my mind. And I put my hand up and said Qantas, not knowing at all what that meant. And I stand by my past self in just, you know, the immense appreciation I have for what Qantas has gone on to do for me, my mindset, my skills, my capability as an Australian Indigenous leader for our country. We talk about the doors that they opened, but it's not just the doors that they've opened, it's the sustained support that I've now received over 15 years of my career. I'm not here by accident. It was initially a learning contract that stipulated you must go and meet 5 people from outside of your team and interview them and find out what their story is, which gave me curiosity and permission to ask questions from strangers. That was transformational for me. From there, it was the constant questions and the calls I could make to my student advisors when I had moments of immense doubt or had forks in the road around what decisions I was going to make and what career path or what job or, you know, who I should reach out to for support. I think something that people forget is when you walk into a workplace, you're not only obviously expected to perform, but a career tracker's intern walks in with immense self-doubt, maybe no security around housing and finances, cultural identity that is incredibly confused because the external validation is always you're not good enough or you're not enough of this or you look like this, you're not that. So you're constantly questioning yourself. You don't have an immense sense of self. And what Career Trackers does is it places us in paid structured internships over multiple years. It helps us expand our cultural identity. You know, community is a key pillar of the Career Trackers program that says you can join this community. We expect excellence. We need you to turn up and get skilled up. But at the same time, we need to think about the brothers and sisters, aunts and uncles that aren't here yet. How can we turn around and make sure we're bringing others with us? What is the ripple effect? On top of that, I grew up in one of the most efficient and capable beasts, that is Qantas Airways. Now, Qantas is in the media quite a lot, but what you don't see behind the scenes is how efficient, optimized and transformational that business is, and there is a reason that airline has been around for over 100 years now. They teach you to be the best in the business, and that is why they are here today. In many corporates across Australia, we're taught to grind, to be self-motivated, to be competitive, to be the best that we can be. But we're not taught to look out for our brothers and sisters or our peers and to make sure that we're checking in and leaning in often. And it's kind of a contemporary consideration. It's a contemporary value for a lot of organisations. And there are some great organisations that are doing it well, but it's still an early conversation. And I think what Indigenous knowledge has always helped us remember is we are not one, we are many. We are in this together. We have to turn around and look back to our young people and make sure we're upskilling them and bringing them along the journey. So all of this has, you know, transcended in experiences across Western Sydney Airport, Qantas, NASA's Jet Propulsion Laboratory in Los Angeles, LanzaJet, a major US corporate that has built the first ethanol

0: to jet plant and is trying to decarbonise aviation and give us a fighting chance at climate resilience and the energy transition in our short-term future and in the crisis of our generation, which is the climate crisis. I am in the incredibly privileged position to now have Indigenous knowledge, values and systems, the ability to execute and the knowledge to understand how we can bridge the gap between our energy systems today and the energy systems of our future.
1: Please give a round of applause.
2: Civil rights leader Martin Luther King III, who, yes, is the eldest son of the late great Martin Luther King Jr. He's speaking on an Australian tour with Renee Wootton Tomlin, who's an aerospace engineer and CEO of New Era Energy, and Linda Burney, former Minister for Indigenous Australians. Hosting this conversation on building Indigenous talent in the workplace is CEO of Career Trackers, Adam Davids. I'm Natasha Mitchell, bringing you this episode of Big Ideas on ABC Radio National and ABC Listen. Find us wherever you get your podcasts. Now let's meet Ben Wyatt. He is the first Indigenous Treasurer of an Australian Parliament in Western Australia and the first Indigenous Board Director of an ASX 100 company. And Melinda Salento, who is Chief Executive of the think tank CEDA, or the Committee for Economic Development of Australia.
1: Ben and Melinda, we got to scale this work, right? And to scale things, you need leaders, it needs good governance, it needs strategy. And I think for the two of you, the both of you have worked extensively in boardrooms, as executive leaders around the country. And we know that investors, customers, staff, stakeholders, regulators, they're increasingly focused on inclusion as a performance issue. And boards and leaders are attuned to that. But we're still primarily concerned, it seems, with box-ticking exercises and optics. Avoiding reputational risk, perhaps, might be an example of that, over genuinely making change. What else needs to be considered at a governance, leadership and in an industry level to move the dial on these issues and scale?
3: I guess a bit of ambition, to be honest. I sort of think back to, so I've spent most of my career in big organisations, government and now a couple of very large corporates that have the ability to scale very quickly and invest very quickly. So in, give an example, in government, and I had a similar approach to government as Linda, is that you don't want to be the Aboriginal person doing the Aboriginal things in the room. You've got to prove, you know, you sort of have to prove yourself. So I spent most of my career in Treasury and Finance in government. And what I did know is that government is a big spender, $30 billion a year at a state level on all sorts of bits and pieces, but always reluctant to challenge itself around whether it be Aboriginal employment, which actually it got not too bad at, but actually I was more interested in how you actually involving Aboriginal businesses. That was very much my focus in government. And it's a bit dated now, and these things do need to be reformed over time. But our procurement policy was a combination of ambition, that is, you've got to actually set targets, you've got to make it transparent, you require agencies to report on them. And I allocated a budget also, interestingly, that was actually never utilised, to provide support for Aboriginal businesses. Because I knew, ultimately, Aboriginal business is always more likely to employ an Aboriginal person. And that budget was never utilised because it actually highlighted the pushback I used to get from agencies was, well, we'd like to do that, but there actually aren't those Aboriginal businesses out there. In reality, the fact that was never utilised, that budget, oh, that was just rubbish. It had been rubbish for a long period of time. And now is one of the most successful procurement policies in the country in WA. Probably needs an update, and it will be updated in due course. And that's the same with big companies. I mean, everything I'm involved in is always involved with its government or companies. You're investing over such a long time period that the kind of now is a little bit, it's not meaningless, but you've got to be able to look well, you know, 10, 20 years into the future. And, you know, as your dad said, you know, the arc of history, right? It tends to arc the way you want it to go. And so you've got to look through some of the noise now and understand that, well, if you're going to be an organisation successful, particularly the resources space that I'm involved in, you have to have local people, you have to have local Aboriginal people in particular where we operate and make our money involved in that economy. And if you don't do that over a period of time, your average Australian, Aboriginal or not, is not going to accept the way you operate. And that is a risk to the business. That's a fundamental board issue. What's the risk to your business? That is, you're not a good corporate citizen. That is not feel good. That is just actual economics and making sure that you have a sustainable organisation that can employ people, pay taxes, etc. So longevity and fortitude, I guess, if I was to describe them both.
4: So firstly, I want to say I think we can't underestimate the importance of moments in time and when you seize them. And so I kind of reflect back on where I think a bit of momentum came around the Indigenous employment agenda for corporate Australia was actually after Kevin Rudd's apology to the Stolen Generation and the real investment in the closing the gap commitments. And what that did for businesses who'd been paying attention and who'd been copping flack overseas for the poor treatment of First Nations people here was it gave them licence to sort of play in the space. So that's the first thing. And to Ben's point, I think you absolutely need ambition. And the CEOs who were prepared to go out there and actually stake their colours to the flagpole, so to speak, and sort of make a commitment and then backed it with proper resourcing in the exact way that Ben was talking about it, in the same way you do anything else, you put your goals out there, you fund your goals, you properly resource it, and then you report against it. And actually, more importantly, you learn on the way through. And if you haven't succeeded, you adjust and you keep going. It's kind of the basic sort of kind of premise, I think, for success, right? The other thing I'd say is that, look, with all these things, you've got to let the guys at the front, the organisations at the front run hard and sort of behave like a bit of a peloton and pull everyone else along. You accelerate that when the people who are leading are prepared to admit what they didn't know, what they learned on the way through and the mistakes they made, and they've got the courage of conviction to do that, right? So I think there's some of the sort of lessons, but I'm going to say a couple of other quick things. You mentioned racism, right? Racism is so prevalent. Anyone who has honest conversations with Aboriginal and Torres Strait Islander people hears it every single day. Mm-hmm. That is in your workforces, in all sorts of little ways. I was talking to someone who works at a university who described the corrosive impact of every time they try to walk through a door that requires a swipe card and someone who's non-Indigenous kind of looks at them like, do you belong here? Just looking for their swipe card.
5: Yeah.
4: Right? That stuff is corrosive. It is in every single facet of this country. Mm. Right? And when you look at some of the policies and employment policies that in businesses that were initially implemented, particularly sort of 10 or 15 years ago, there were racist assumptions that sat beneath what they were trying to do. Entry-level positions alone, assumptions about what trajectory these people would have in the organisation. Like, I'm trying to be really blunt, and I know it's uncomfortable with some people, but that's the fact of the matter. And there weren't proper career paths built and all the rest of it. So I just think if you're going to make progress, you kind of have to be honest about this and know what you don't know and know what you know. When I started in this space, I didn't know very much. And that's what we're up against for all of Australia. The CEOs that I first started working with, the biggest risk for them was that they didn't know stuff. They didn't know how to pronounce place names. And they were so anxious about it, so they sort of slid past it. They're used to being so successful. They didn't know the history. And once you start learning and you talk to other people, we're fighting against the education system here. People don't know. That comes into every workplace. So number one, we just got to get people educated. And that's on all of us to sort of lean into that. And then the final thing I'd say, it's not by accident. None of the success isn't by accident. And the big thing, the hardest thing in any organisation, anyone who runs an organisation or leads people, it's cultural. And creating success, it relies on a culture of inclusion. And that is so hard. And it requires all of us who aren't First Nations people to listen. Listen and empower. And what I've observed in the boards that I sit on is when you do that, and often it's through the lens of Indigenous employment because we actually admit we don't know, unlike gender, when you get that right, you start to actually see the culture and the managerial capability of your whole organisation evolve.
1: I'm going to jump to a question in that's been nominated here. I think it has the largest number of votes on it. It's sort of given the vast resources and influence, should the corporate sector have a more explicit role in supporting progress towards closing the gap? People might often point to Closing the Gap or a Reconciliation Action Plan. In the United States, there have been movements to, from an equity point of view, we want to see 10% of the C-suite to have black representation, as an example. How would you think about the explicit role, and how should we be thinking about that for corporate Australia, given their influence?
5: Well, I've had a bit to do with Closing the Gap.
1: A couple of things.
5: More than I'd like, really. I think your question's important, but when you have a look at the way in which the Close the Gap targets have been developed and what they are, it really is a lot to do with working out what part or what targets the corporate sector is responsible for, because the corporate sector is not responsible for a lot of them. For example, water management, not water management, but the amount of water that is under control of Aboriginal and Torres Strait Islander people. Early childhood education. I've always had a view that there are too many targets and that you try in government and through the Coalition of the Peace to address every target. And when you're trying to do that for 16 targets all the time, invariably not much gets fixed. Mm. Just before leaving Parliament, I got to the point of convincing people, why don't we say we'll choose three targets annually and concentrate on those instead of trying to do everything. Unfortunately, I left, and I think that's gone by the wayside. So it seems to me that closing the gap has become a bit of a catch-all, and I think it needs redefining.
3: I'll add to that and really endorsing Linda's comments. I mean, there are some roles that corporate Australia can play. All the data sets show that the higher the educational, the more training you have, whether you are black or white, your other data sets get better. Your contact with the criminal justice system, health outcomes get better. And so when I look at the companies or the government that I was involved with, it was like, how do we ensure that Aboriginal people are getting opportunities for to share in the wealth of the nation, jobs, business, investment, access to capital? And that is really a space where corporate Australia can play.
5: Yeah.
3: Because that's, their shareholders are comfortable with that. It makes sense to the role they play. Ultimately, there is a great, and there can be a great hostility to corporates playing in spaces they shouldn't, or where government historically has played in Australia. So you just need to be a bit careful where there are some things where corporate Australia has a natural advantage. And I think that's why when I look at things like contracts to Aboriginal businesses, because in the end, what you are actually getting are healthier families and better outcomes across the spectrum, simply because people are working or they're investing or they're getting the advantages of capital being invested.
6: Look, I think, I spent many years with Reconciliation Australia, and reconciliation action plans aren't perfect, but they're an important tool. And they hold organisations to account, and we've seen that really credibly. My experience there was that when for corporates that are not doing this as a sort of add-on or a side thing or a charity or whatever, they see it in their business and core to their business, they have a profound and can have a profound impact. But the more general comment I wanted to make is that we've kind of got this funny attitude towards corporate Australia now. I'm not quite sure where it tracks back to, but forever businesses have been important in our community, forever. The banks had big branches in communities. The bank managers played a role. The leaders of these businesses are smart, engaged, connected people. They employ thousands of people. They're the fabric of our economy, and they're connected to the community and society. So, of course, they should have a role. I don't understand why we're sort of saying you should play in this space and not play in that space. And with all due respect, I think there's some things they do better. But also, you know, I kind of find it a bit interesting that there's these lines drawn around a CEO who's a human being, who's got family and employs thousands of people and has interest in all these things.
1: In my attempt to summarise all of this, I hear the champions, CEOs, we need to be actively engaged. They can't step back. We need to have long-term, it needs to be based on truth-telling. That's what makes us genuine. We have to acknowledge the challenges and stare into them. We have to have an empowerment view. We have to focus on education. So a round of applause for the panel, please. Thank you very much.
2: Thanks to Adam David, CEO of Career Trackers. He was in conversation with civil rights leader Martin Luther King III on his recent visit to Australia from the US. Melinda Salento, Chief Executive of the public policy think tank, the Committee for Economic Development of Australia, or CEDA. Former Treasurer of Western Australia, Ben Wyatt. Renee Wootton-Tomlin, who is an aerospace engineer turned CEO of New Era Energy. And Linda Burney, of course, former Minister for Indigenous Australians, all calling for an urgent change for greater Indigenous representation in Australia's economic leadership. That symposium was hosted by CEDA and Career Trackers. I'm Natasha Mitchell.

0: Later. A confession. A memory. A lie. What if all three could be wrong? Forensic is a new series from All in the Mind, unpacking the hidden psychology of crime solving. Why innocent people confess? How memories can be rewritten? The science behind true crime. All in the Mind, Forensic. 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
1: This is ABC Radio National, and here's a text on big ideas. Please make this man in charge of Indigenous affairs in this country. He understands. That text number 0418 226 576. Today on Line Break, our weekly poetry moment on ABC Radio National, for probably the first time in your life, you're going to hear a poem written in response to a piece of legislation. I guess it's a bit like how people use a sonnet structure to write within. Red Room Poetry, who supply us with all the poems we play on a Wednesday, asked the artist Vidya Rajan to write a poem in dialogue with Section 4 of the New South Wales Summary Offences Act 1988, more commonly known as protest laws. And that doesn't sound like the most gripping way to birth a poem, but it was part of a project Red Room ran called Author Unknown, where they asked writers to create a poem within a constraint set for them by another poet. Vidya's based in Melbourne and Perth. She makes live performance, writes for screen and stage, and creates digital and interactive art experiences. And she says the public assembly laws go to the heart of how governments can shape what free speech and dissent means for their people. The New South Wales protest laws were a highly debated piece of legislation. Large amendments were passed to them as recently as January. Vidya Rajan was inspired to capture some of the visceral feelings of both communal futility and hope around the possibility of change through public assembly that have come up for her in the last few years. So this poem is called Assembly.
2: One. The bell rings. We march into the yard, neat hair, neat knees, two braids, stepping to it, in our rows and rows, as the flag above us wriggles and unfurls. I know this movement like I know my own face. This is us, some several uniformed schoolgirl Pez dispensers. Out of our mouths, week on week, that candy sweet song of independence and allegiance. National anthem, is that what they call it? Boy, you're so handsome. Oh no, that's a Lana Del Rey lyric. Never mind. Two. Up there, they can't listen. But here, in the park, city and street surround us. So we move as one in every direction upon the disjointed world. Our feet tickle the rough tape holding the shards together, faster and faster, one after the other, marching over the fissures. The tape uncurls, windows shake, and the glass goes flying. So, they tell us it's all over. Better when you march to unclench fists, desist, keep your palm outstretched, as if towards something above you, meaning heaven, of course, not us. Something higher than yourself is all. And your throat should croak a hymn as well. We have a few written for your ease. Choose any of them, please. Just something peaceful, encouraging. The idea of utopia, but not the cost of it, and not the... Three. In our hundreds and our thousands, in our thousands and our millions, we are not the droids you were looking for. Another reference, sorry. I'm trying to replace the words that were lodged in me with others. Some borrowed, though new ones rushing. There is nothing for the world but more heat. And for the universe, a heat death. In between, there is this gap, time going velvet dark like a late winter sky, and here and there the faint glimmer of what must be a star or two, persisting, stubborn, broken bits of unswept glass. And there is not enough light now to see my face, or yours, nor need. Our grinning heads, they long ago snapped off our bodies. See how we sink into the ground now? A blockade, a camp, a boulder, dense as love, deeper and deeper, burrowing through earth into the stillness of everyone who hoped, who left us. Suddenly I understand freedom.
1: That's Assembly by Vidya Rajan. And this is Line Break on ABC Radio National.
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1: It's nearly news time. After four, David Marr is heading to Pitcairn Island, where the mutineers from the Bounty settled. A register dating back to 1790 recorded their fate, but it's been kept until now in the National Maritime Museum in London. And their descendants, now living on Norfolk Island, crowdfunded to have it returned. Now it's home, and David Marr spoke to one of the descendants of Fletcher Christian and his Tahitian wife about how it felt to see the register for the first time.
2: Incredibly emotional, and what was really important, what I really want to say, is the community sees the Pitcairn Register as our book of origins. It contains our genealogy. It explains how we are an Anglo-Polynesian people. We are Indigenous to the Pacific. It shows how our language and our culture came to be and how we are a unique people.
1: More on that after four. On the World Today, next, a mouse plague threatening crops in the west and south. And on crowd science, do animals have rituals around death? On ABC Radio National, it's news time. It's 1 o'clock.

0: ABC News with Isabel Damon. Good afternoon. The federal government has announced a $10 billion fuel security package, which includes increasing the country's emergency stockpiles. Isabel Rowe reports.
1: To help protect Australia against more volatility in the Middle East, Prime Minister Anthony Albanese says Tuesday's budget will include money to boost fuel stockpiles by 10 days' worth to 50 days. He's also announced $7.5 billion in loans and financial support to help supply and storage of fuel, and $3.2 billion for a government-owned fuel reserve. Along with the states, Mr Albanese says work will start on re-establishing local refineries.
2: What Australians can be certain of is that we are throwing everything at this.
1: The Prime Minister says he still wants people to conserve fuel where possible.
0: SA's Consumer and Business Affairs Minister says retailers who aren't complying with the government's real-time fuel monitoring scheme will be caught. The government is introducing legislation that'll increase fines for petrol stations which don't mark when fuel is unavailable or update price changes within 30 minutes. Minister Michael Brown says the changes are sending a message to fuel retailers.
3: If you want to seek to mislead consumers either through price or availability, you will be caught and you will be fined. We are increasing the penalties in this legislation, and we're also recruiting more inspectors to make sure we do more inspections.
0: President Donald Trump says the US will pause its operation to escort ships through the Strait of Hormuz while it works to finalise a deal with Iran. America's editor John Lyons has more from Washington.
4: President Trump announced that the United States will pause a mission he launched earlier this week. The operation, which he's dubbed Project Freedom, was designed to help guide ships through the Strait of Hormuz. The president says the pause will last for a short period of time and comes at the request of Pakistan and other nations. Despite the pause, the president says the US blockade on Iran remains fully in place. It comes as Donald Trump says great progress has been made towards a, quote, complete and final agreement with Iran. John Lyons, ABC News, Washington.
0: The federal opposition says the government should revoke the passports of Australian women and children with links to the Islamic State group that are planning to leave Syria. The ABC understands 4 women and 9 children will arrive in Australia tomorrow. Some are expected to be arrested and charged upon their arrival, which the Federal Police Commissioner says could include terrorism or crimes against humanity offences. Shadow Home Affairs Minister John O'Dunham says it's not too late for the government to act.
5: They could revoke their travel documents. They could take them away and prevent them from being able to travel, and indeed they could put in place those temporary exclusion orders. I do not believe that it is right for the government just to hope for the best and turn a blind eye to the risk we as a nation face by allowing these people to come back in.
0: A court has heard that a man who stabbed his father to death on Christmas Day in 2022 sent a message to a friend saying he'd committed murder. 49-year-old David Andrew Eldridge is on trial, accused of murdering his father. Robert Eldridge had his home in Ranelagh East in Adelaide South while allegedly under the influence of methamphetamine. South Australia's Supreme Court heard it isn't disputed that Eldridge stabbed his father 6 times, but it will be argued that he was acting in self-defence and therefore didn't commit the offence of murder. It also heard David Eldridge called 000 and told the operator his father had been murdered. A mental health ambassador and former AFL player says there's significant disconnect between the physical and mental health care players receive. It follows the league's decision to introduce several measures it says will help with the health and welfare governance standards. The reforms include mandating that all clubs employ a full-time psychologist. Former Bulldogs player Tom Boyd has told 774 ABC Radio Melbourne, while players receive some of the best physical health care, significant improvements are needed to support their mental health.
6: I'm really keen to understand how they're going to make the connection between the psychology and medical and academic side of this equation to the reality of what it's like being an AFL footballer at an AFL footballing club.
0: South Australia's weather now. Isolated showers about the agricultural area and west coast, becoming more frequent about the southern agricultural area this afternoon and evening. Port Lincoln 20, a shower or two. Port Pirie 21, a shower or two. Renmark 20, partly cloudy. Mount Gambier 17 and showers. Adelaide a top of 19 expected with showers today. It's currently around 15 degrees. Tomorrow 17 and cloudy. Friday a top of 18 degrees with a shower or two. 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
7: Good afternoon. Welcome to The World Today. I'm Andy Park, coming to you from Gadigal Land in Sydney. Nice to be with you. This Wednesday, a new $10 billion fuel and fertiliser security package in next week's budget, extending supply to 50 days. And at more than 1,000 kilometres, the world's longest off-road cycling trail is hard enough. Try doing it in a wheelchair.
8: Well, I was a bit jealous of friends who were going out on adventures that I thought I couldn't do as a wheelchair user. And so when I had this streak of jealousy, I thought rather than sitting there feeling sorry for myself, I would, organise a big adventure.
7: Some of the women who went to Syria with ISIS fighters will be arrested and charged when they return to Australia late tomorrow. Authorities say there have been plans in place since 2015 to manage and monitor the group of 13, which includes 9 children and 4 women. But the authorities say it won't provide them any assistance to do so. Commissioner Chrissy Barrett says the children will also be asked to undergo community integration programs. Evelyn Manfield has been watching events from Parliament House in Canberra and joins me now. Evelyn, what has Home Affairs Minister Tony Burke said?
9: Minister Burke said the government became aware of the group's booking to return to Australia this morning. And then, of course, we've had that announcement this morning as well. The ABC understands they will be returning to Australia tomorrow evening. So the government has consistently said it won't provide any assistance to this group of women and children. They say that if people within this cohort have committed crimes, they can expect to face the full force of the law. But essentially what we heard from Tony Burke as well is there are very serious limits on what the government can do to prevent these citizens from returning to Australia, especially when they have passports. So this was him speaking earlier.
10: The government is not repatriating and will not repatriate. The government is not assisting and will not assist these individuals. They made an appalling, disgraceful decision. If any of these individuals find their way back to Australia, if they have committed crimes, they can expect to face the full force of the law without exception.
7: The Home Affairs Minister there. Also, the AFP Commissioner, Chrissy Barrett, said this morning that there's been plans in place for this group's return for more than a decade now. What has she had to say?
9: Yeah, she gave some detail on just what preparations have been happening, including that officials have been collecting evidence on the group in Syria. She said that evidence and information is to help determine if anyone in the group has committed Commonwealth offences, and she suggested that could include things like terrorism offences and also crimes against humanity. So she did flag that some individuals within the group could be arrested and charged, others could be subject to ongoing investigations, and did discuss the children as well, of course, a key part of this group, saying that they will be asked to undergo community integration programs and therapeutic support when they land back here in Australia. As for ASIO, though, they have said that the return doesn't change the national threat level. But here's what the police commissioner said earlier.
11: Some individuals will be arrested and charged. Some will face continued investigations when they arrive in Australia. And children who return in the cohort will be asked to undergo community integration programs, therapeutic support, and countering violent extremism programs.
7: That's the AFP Commissioner, Chrissy Barrett, there. And Evelyn, the opposition has made some criticisms of the government's handling of this case. The opposition Home Affairs Minister John O'Donoghue has pointed out that those support programs, particularly for children, are not mandatory. What else has been raised by the opposition?
9: Yeah, this has long been a really intense political issue. As you said, we heard from Jonathan Dunningham a little bit earlier, raising questions about just what monitoring was going to be in place, where the group is going to be settled, the cost of monitoring and things like that. The opposition has been really critical of this process, even asking the government to revoke their travel documents. Now, that is a really contentious sort of issue. We heard not long ago from an international law expert saying there's really nothing the government can do to legally stop them. So, look, this will continue to be a high-profile case, as it has been for a while now. The group were in Damascus, essentially in limbo after having left that refugee camp not sure if they were going to be able to come back to Australia, but today getting confirmation that they will return tomorrow. Opposition leader Angus Taylor spoke a short time ago.
12: I think the question now is, what's going to happen when these people arrive? What's it going to cost Australian taxpayers? I mean, we hear reports of $2 million a person. I mean, what is it going to cost Australian taxpayers? I think it's time for the government to be upfront and clear with the Australian people about how this is going to work.
7: That's opposition leader Angus Taylor. Before him, Evelyn Manfield in Canberra. Well, next week's federal budget will now include a $10 billion boost to fuel security as the Iran war continues. The Prime Minister says a permanent government-owned fuel and fertiliser reserve will extend onshore reserves of fuel to at least 50 days. The funding promise comes amid warnings from the Reserve Bank that big spending will fuel inflation and also the federal government's cut to funding for the Inland Rail project. Here's Stephanie Smale.
13: After weeks of uncertainty about Australia's fuel supplies and whether they would last, the federal government has announced a plan.
2: This will support an overall expansion of Australia's onshore fuel reserves to ensure at least 50 days of fuel supply and storage of diesel and aviation fuel.
13: The Prime Minister, Anthony Albanese, says next week's budget will set aside more than $7 billion for a fuel and fertiliser security facility and around $3 billion to establish a government-owned reserve of about 1 billion litres of fuel. He says there will also be funding to investigate whether more fuel refining projects could happen here.
2: There is uncertainty about events in the Middle East and, of course, therefore, uncertainty about the implications for the impact here in Australia. But what Australians can be certain of is that we are throwing everything at this.
13: As plans to secure fuel are outlined, regional communities in New South Wales and Queensland are reeling over the scrapping of part of the Inland Rail project, a major freight rail corridor that would have stretched from Melbourne to Brisbane.
14: There's a massive amount of fuel trucks being used and they go directly through my hometown of Millmerran, and I think that's dangerous.
13: Paul Antonio is the former mayor of Toowoomba in southern Queensland. He says the 1,600-kilometre inland rail plan was supposed to deliver faster freight with less emissions, and he points out the current system won't cope long term.
14: The freight task will treble by 2050. So something has to happen. Where it goes, I don't know.
13: The region's business leaders aren't happy either. April Kavanagh is the chair of the Toowoomba and Surat Basin Enterprise Board.
15: In the current fuel crisis, where we know that rail is $35 cheaper per tonne compared to roads, and $110 million cheaper per annum compared to roads, you know, on ageing road infrastructure, it's just really hard to see how this makes economic sense.
13: The Federal Infrastructure Minister, Catherine King, argues cost blowouts left her no choice.

0: voice, and plans for everything north of Parkes are on ice indefinitely. She says there will be more spending on the existing rail network that mostly hugs the coast to help get more freight on trains heading north.
1: But I want the existing network to work. It has been down a number of days, whether it's been from floods, whether it's been from signalling failures, and a range of things in terms of that network. So reprioritising some of the money that would have gone south from Parkes.
0: As regional communities grapple with the inland rail overhaul, the Treasurer Jim Chalmers is talking down pre-budget concerns that more government spending will fuel inflation.
2: The point that we have been making throughout the course of this week, before yesterday's decision and this morning after it, is that there's not a heap of extra stimulus spending in the budget. In fact, we're winding back spending overall.
0: AMP Chief Economist Shane Oliver says reining in government spending would be the right move.
3: You know, if you're going to do more stimulus, that's the thing you do ahead of the next election, but that's 2 years away.
4: Right.
3: They should be focusing on the economics alone right now, and the economics calls for the Reserve Bank and the government working together to try and take pressure off inflation and therefore avoiding that extra stimulus being pumped in.
5: AMP Chief Economist Shane Oliver ending that report by Stephanie Smale. I'm Andy Park. Thanks for listening to The World Today on ABC Radio across Australia and on ABC Listen. You can subscribe to the podcast for all of our stories. Just search for The World Today. New data shows 8.5 million working-age Australians now rely on some form of support when illness or injury stops them working. That's 2 million more Australians than there were a decade ago. The surge isn't being driven by larger payouts, but more claims, and mental illness is now one of the biggest drivers. National Work reporter Bronwyn Herbert.
6: Lauren Framer loved her job working as a stage manager in Sydney on major musical theatre productions. But her ability to work changed dramatically after contracting long COVID.
7: There was so much of my job where you've got to be so focused for, you know, the duration of a musical. So, you know, 3 hours, and I just wasn't able to do that. I was very mentally unwell.
6: Lauren eventually resigned and moved back to Melbourne to be closer to family.
7: I just, started to get quite scared about what was, happening to me. So it took a while to, I guess, understand like that I had long COVID, and then even longer to then get, medical help as well.
6: The turning point came financially when she found out she qualified for partial income support.
7: And I had no idea if long COVID was even coverable at that stage, because it's very hard to prove. And I just, had no idea if it would be recognised as an illness. So fortunately it was, and I was able to get on a partial claim.
6: Lauren's story is increasingly common. New data shows more than 8.5 million Australians now rely on various forms of income support, from employer-funded sick leave to workers' compensation, life insurance to early superannuation withdrawals.
8: There are 2 million more Australians that are leaning on income support because they can't work due to injury or illness, and that's 2 million more than there were a decade ago.
6: Christine Cupid is the Chief Executive of the Council of Australian Life Insurers.
8: We're now faced with a major national productivity challenge. It's not just an individual part of the system being overwhelmed. The entire safety net's under pressure.
6: Ross Isles from Monash University led the research and is Chief Research Advisor at Superfriend.
9: One thing that we do know is that, and we see this in the data across different systems, is that mental health seems to be having a bigger toll on people's ability to work.
6: Experts argue the solution isn't less support, but earlier, better coordinated help while people are still connected to work.
9: And what we've tried to do in this report is actually pull it all together to give us the best picture of this is the situation when we're providing income support.

0: where I was before getting sick. I've recently just started seeing a lot of rapid improvements, so I'm hoping I've turned a corner.
1: That's long COVID sufferer Lauren Farmer, ending that report by Bronwyn Herbert. And speaking about mental health, the AFL has promised to improve its protocols around mental health in the wake of a high-profile incident involving a player last month. Carlton's Elijah Holland suffered what's being described as a mental health episode during a match against Collingwood. He sat out the last quarter and was later admitted to hospital. The league has also fined the Carlton Football Club $75,000, arguing he should have been removed from play earlier in the game. Here's Bridget Fitzgerald.
2: While poor mental health can affect anyone, there's a unique level of scrutiny that comes with being a professional athlete.
3: A lot of the time in sport in this country, we play the man and not the ball. And there's a lot of comments made about players and athletes personally by too many people.
2: Jackie Lauder is a sport and performance psychologist. She's worked with a number of professional sporting codes, including the AFL.
3: I've been pushing for years on every club, board, executive, staff member, player, to get mental health first aid training, to have some sort of understanding, but it's been resourcing and funding that's been pushed back.
2: Last month, Carlton player Elijah Holland sparked welfare concerns when he displayed erratic behaviour during a match against Collingwood. The incident's been described as a mental health episode by the club, with Holland admitted to hospital 5 days later. On Tuesday, the AFL announced sweeping changes to its mental health protocols for both the AFL men's and the AFLW, including a mandate that all clubs employ a full-time psychologist, a review of club caps to increase funding for health services, and establishing a wellbeing committee. Jackie Lauder says the move should strengthen existing guidelines.
3: So there's been recommendations as to every club needs to have a psychologist. There's no mandate on the qualifications of that psychologist, the experience of that psychologist.
2: Former AFL player turned advocate Tom Boyd retired at just 23, struggling with his mental health. He says he's keen to see how the new protocols work in practice.
4: There's a priority set that sits within professional sport, and then there's a priority set that sits within the medical community. And the closer that we can align those two things together to get the best outcomes for people, not just in the short term, but for a sustainable period of time, the better off we'll all be, I think.
2: Tom Boyd says one of the challenges the AFL needs to overcome is a reluctance among players to ask for help.
4: And if you ask them to opt into things or to put themselves at risk of missing selection or to, you know, maybe, you know, show that they're not bulletproof, there is going to be a lot of hesitation from a lot of players, I think, to do that.
2: The AFL's also fined the Carlton Football Club $75,000 for allowing Elijah Hollands to continue playing during the Collingwood match and for bringing the game into disrepute. The fine will be paid to the AFL's mental health partner, Headspace, a youth mental health organisation. Jason Trethowan is the Headspace CEO.
5: The AFL, like many of us across the community, are responding to the evolving needs of people and players in this context in relation to always trying to do better with supporting their mental health and wellbeing needs.
2: Jason Trethowan says the AFL and players have an important role in reducing stigma in the community.
5: So I think if the AFL is creating a strategic intention for clubs and for all across the AFL industry, that it's okay to express some vulnerability and some levels of distress and what they're going through. First of all, it shouldn't impact on the way the club views them, because that would be stigma towards mental health. So some players, I have no doubt, would be holding back from telling their whole story, perhaps. But when they do, they've got they can get the right levels of support to help them in the next step.
2: AFL CEO Andrew Dillon has confirmed there's a WorkSafe investigation underway.
1: Bridget Fitzgerald there. Well, farmers in Western and South Australia say they desperately need access to stronger poisonous bait to control a growing mouse plague. Some grain growers are reporting thousands of mice per hectare, and the big fear is that it's only getting worse. Here's David Sparks.
6: Authorities say mouse numbers are growing fast on the Adelaide Plains and on the York Peninsula in South Australia. And things are even worse in parts of WA, especially on the mid-west coast around Geraldton, the central wheatbelt area, and around Esperance on WA's south coast. Jeff Cosgrove is a farmer in Mingenew, 400 kilometres north of Perth.
7: Probably as bad as it's ever been about mouse infestations in the past. But yeah, I've never seen so many barrows.

0: so many active mice in the paddocks, especially at night time. I have seen in places where the mice have actually been extracting the seed out of the ground once it's been sown. We're sort of right in the middle of seeding at the moment, and as soon as the seed is finished in the paddock, we turn around right behind it and apply mouse baits to try and minimise that damage.
1: At the moment, farmers are mainly using a poisonous zinc phosphide bait called ZP25, but they're finding it's not strong enough to get the job done, and a bait called ZP50, which has twice the dose of the same poison, is much more effective. Problem is, ZP50 is tightly regulated, and only a few farmers have been able to get emergency access. Luckily for Jeff Cosgrove, he's one of them.
0: Yeah, we've used ZP25. We've had to go back over and reapply.
1: And so are most grain growers in the affected areas, are most of them stuck on the ZP25?
0: I'd say most are. There's only a limited volume of the ZP50 available. Mm. And if I'm correct, it's nowhere near enough to

0: received and is assessing applications for emergency use permits for the higher strength ZP50. The spokesperson says decisions are based on a rigorous scientific assessment of safety and efficacy, including the impacts on animals and the environment. Steve Henry is a research officer with the CSIRO, specialising in mice.
1: It's really
2: completing the longest off-road cycling trail in the world in a wheelchair. The Mundubiri Trail through dense forest and steep mountains took 26 days to complete, and all proceeds to fund further research on MS. Kathleen O'Connor has the story.
3: Wowee.
4: Sighs of relief from Claire Riley and her husband crossing the finish line after spending just over 3 weeks on one of the longest off-road cycling trails in the world. Her supporters were there too.
5: Keep laughing and having fun. What do you mean?
4: Ms. Riley tackled the Mundubiri Trail in Western Australia using a power-assisted wheelchair which resembles a dune buggy. She lives with multiple sclerosis. Her husband...

0: 1,000 kilometre trail stretches from Mundaring, about 34 kilometres east of Perth, to Western Australia's southernmost point, before ending in the coastal city of Albany. The difficult track snakes through dense forest, steep mountains and soft dunes.
1: The track was rough and I actually hadn't even thought about it before we started, so I had no expectations.
0: Claire Riley was diagnosed with MS 9 years ago. It's an autoimmune disease which attacks the body's central nervous system, disrupting critical signals between your brain and body. Ms. Riley says she was sick and tired of hearing stories from her friends about their outdoor adventures and decided to plan one of her own.
2: Well, I was a bit jealous of friends, outdoor ed friends, who were going out on adventures that I thought I couldn't do as a wheelchair user. And so when I had this streak of jealousy, I thought rather than sitting there feeling sorry for myself, I would, organise a big adventure.
0: Claire Riley is now the first person in the world to complete the Mudabiddy Trail in a wheelchair. It took Claire and her husband, Jay Riley, 18 months of preparation before they felt ready to take on the challenge.
3: Oh my God, very narrow.
0: Training on similar tracks, such as the Yuyangs, a mountain range in Victoria.
4: We just came over this bridge. The bridge is only as wide as my front tyres, so we did it.
0: But the record wasn't without its challenges.
2: The few problems that we had were the chain coming off, which happens on a regular bike as well. Sticks were the cause of that. And I then had our friend and my husband jump underneath and put the chain back on. I did flip it twice and ended up with a black eye on day one.
0: Her husband, Jay Riley, says the trek was all his wife's idea.
5: I'm pretty adventurous and I will just happily go along with anything that she wants to do adventure-wise.
0: More than 37,000 Australians are living with multiple sclerosis, and experts say that number is on the rise. Rowan Greenland is the CEO of MS Australia.
6: Yes, we've seen a very large increase in prevalence of multiple sclerosis in Australia over the past few years. It's risen from 25,600 in 2017 to 37,700 today. So that increase is quite disturbing.
0: Claire Riley hopes to raise $100,000 to fund further research on multiple sclerosis.
1: The whole point was to raise awareness for multiple sclerosis and disability in general. The conversations are always so interesting because I feel as though everyone knows someone who has had MS, or they know someone who knows someone. Everyone's got a connection.
7: What a legend. MS advocate Claire Riley there, ending that report by Kathleen O'Connor and Paul Cook. And that's all from the World Today team this Wednesday. Thanks for your company. I hope you can join me at the same time tomorrow. I'm Andy Park. Have a great day.
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9: 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So what does the 2026 reunion of Naftali Bennett and Yair Lapid mean for Israel's leadership and the wars it's waging in Iran, Gaza and Lebanon?
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11: Do animals commemorate their kin when they die? Hilary Harper here, hello. This is the question that crowd science is getting its teeth into today. It's a BBC series that takes queries from around the world and follows them up. They look at elephants too, and crows. Let's dive in.
12: So I put them out here. The chicken's definitely gone.
13: There is no chicken.
14: Welcome to Crowd Science from the BBC World Service, the show that answers your science questions.
12: Do you want to see what's on the camera?
15: Yeah, let's see what's on the camera.
14: I'm Caroline Steele, and you're joining me rummaging around in some bushes on a strange city adventure.
12: So, this has been triggered by something.
13: Okay, so you're opening up the camera. Oh my gosh, this is so exciting.
14: I'm being shown videos from wildlife cameras, camouflaged little devices that record when they detect movement, like the twitch of a tail or the flap of a wing.
13: Oh, what's that?
12: Ooh. Oh, we've definitely got some nighttime activity.
14: I'm hoping for a clue to help answer this week's question, or at least part of it, because this one comes in two parts from two people.
16: I'm Molly, and this is Dougie.
17: Hi.

0: And we live in Southeast London in the UK.
1: Okay, so what's your question for crowd science?
0: We thought of it because we were walking along the seafront in Wales and
2: Home where the flag was ripped off.
0: the town flag had been what we thought like ripped off in the wind. So there was just a shred left. And you were wondering where it had gone. And I said, probably, sadly, it's ended up in the sea with all the plastic rubbish and maybe a fish ate it. And then what did you say?
2: The fish, it couldn't have the headstone.
0: Yeah, you said a fish would have an RIP, which is rest in peace, that is often on a headstone.
3: Dougie has seen RIP, rest in peace, written on headstones which mark graves. But it's a human practice, not something we've yet seen in fish.
0: I sort of said, oh, well, it would die, but fish don't have headstones with RIP written on it. And then we started thinking, do any animals have anything like a funeral, any kind of way of marking it? Maybe something like similar to us, like a chimp, because they have more family and friends relationships, don't they? So I wonder if they might mark it.
1: What do you think, Dougie? Do you think some animals might have funerals like humans do?
2: Maybe.
1: Maybe.
2: Like an elephant.
1: Maybe an elephant. That was what I was gonna guess.
2: Yeah.
0: And then we started talking about, even if they don't do a ceremony, does anything happen? Because where we live in London, there's actually quite a lot of birds and other wildlife, and we hardly ever see dead ones. And you think just naturally they must be coming to the end of their life all the time. And we've only seen one dead bird.
1: Okay, well, we're going to have to try and work this out.
3: All over the world, end-of-life ceremonies are a big part of human culture. From solemn Christian burials to families dancing with their ancestors, like Madagascar's Famadihana. But are funerals uniquely human? Or do animals mark death with some sort of ritual too? And then there's Dougie and Molly's other question. What happens to the bodies of animals when they die? There are presumably no burials or cremations, yet somehow we rarely come across dead animals in the wild. Which brings us back to those camera traps.
4: So last night, I might have looked a little bit unusual because I had a tray of chicken and I put cameras around the edge of this environment. And more than one person asked me what I was up to.
3: This raw chicken waitress, unnerving the people of Cardiff in the UK, is Dr. Sarah Perkins.
4: I'm a wildlife biologist at Cardiff University, and I've been running a citizen science programme called Road Lab for about the last 13 years.
3: Road Lab is all about counting the numbers of roadkill, animals that die from being hit by vehicles. But it's not an easy task.
4: So some of these animals might disappear really, really quickly. And if people are missing roadkill, the estimates we're getting is a massive underestimate. You know, they're missing it because it's been scavenged. So we wanted to know how quickly does it disappear. But actually, it was quite challenging to put the camera traps on actual roadkill. So we replicated the study using fakey roadkill.
1: What's fakey roadkill?
4: So the fakey roadkill in this instance was a chicken head donated by the local butcher.
3: To help her catch the scavengers in the act, Sarah hid pieces of chicken and filmed them using hidden cameras, which I also think will help us work out the answer to Dougie and Molly's question. Why don't we see more dead animals in our parks and green spaces?
4: So Dougie and Molly's question I approach from a slightly different way. We know that there are species that are scavengers that will feed on these. So we thought we need to put some camera traps on these animals.
1: So you've come at this question thinking, what happens to animals that die on roads? Dougie and Molly are interested as to what happens when animals die in general, but I guess we're going to have a similar answer, right? Because the behaviour of other animals in the environment, or humans, or the dying animals, is going to be similar whether they die on a road or anywhere else, really.
4: Absolutely. So inadvertently, I think we may have answered some of that question.
1: So last night you walked around this bit of green outside the university, you put down bits of chicken, and then you put a camera sort of what focused on the bit of chicken,
4: right,
1: to see does it last the night, and if it doesn't, what's happened to it.
4: Exactly. If something goes in front

0: of the camera, it triggers it, and it records about 20 seconds of video. So we get this little snippet of what's come in and had a look or taken the bait or foraged on it a little bit.
1: Okay, where's the first camera hidden?
0: You follow me into the undergrowth. We'll see how close we can get.
1: Okay. I don't see any chicken on the ground, so it looks like all the chicken has gone.
0: I think so.
1: There's a camera. Oh, I've got it.
0: So we could look at this one first.
1: Yeah, okay, cool. Let's have a look.
2: Sarah and I are excitedly peering at the camera's tiny display screen, hoping a scavenger might appear for a snack.
1: Ooh.
0: Oh, we've definitely got some nighttime activity. Who have we got there?
1: Oh, look, it's a little bum.
0: I'd say it's quite a big bum.
1: Okay.
0: So that tail there is quite long. That's a rat.
1: That's a rat.
0: That is a rat.
1: Oh, my gosh. Oh, look, it's eating it.
0: Oh, lovely.
1: It's eating it then and there.
0: And off he goes.
1: Oh, it's really cute.
0: Isn't that great?
2: So we know that rats attended the overnight chicken buffet. Who else?
0: So that looks like we've got a crow come in. Oh. So they're really common scavenger species. So the corvids, the magpies, the crows.
1: Can we see the chicken? Has the crow taken the chicken or is it already...
0: There's the chicken. There's the crow.
1: That is looking guilty. Looking guilty.
0: Looking guilty, guilty, guilty.
1: Gone.
0: Crow gone, chicken gone.
1: Oh, here we go.
0: We've got some mice here.
2: There's a whole zoo's worth of animals that will take a free meal if they come across it.
0: The crows and the magpies hang out in the parks. The gulls hang out in the streets. And the foxes are all about the nighttime. We've also got some domestic dogs and the domestic cats. So they're coming in and taking food that perhaps we're leaving or, you know, animals that have died and scavenging on that. So we don't get a big pile of bodies in the park or in the urban area. So they're like the invisible cleanup crew.
1: Yeah,
0: working hard at night. Exactly.
1: We don't really realise it.
2: So, Dougie, Molly, we have an answer to your question. If an animal is killed by a vehicle or dies of sickness or old age in the wild, you're unlikely to see the body because usually a scavenger gets there first.
3: Fresh bodies are more likely to disappear quickly, especially because there's kind of a return on investment for a scavenger. You know, decomposing body only has value to a scavenger up until a certain point, and then it's kind of, the juice isn't worth the squeeze.
2: This is Dr. Kaylee Swift. She's an ecologist at the University of Washington in the USA. She studies how birds respond to death, which has given her an eye for spotting what happens to dead animals.
3: For animals that have died from like injury or disease, often they're falling into shrubbage and stuff that would conceal their body, and then their final resting place is there. It might get taken pretty quickly, but if that doesn't happen, it might be around for a long time. It might be around till it turns to feathers and bones. I see that here in the city of Seattle, not uncommonly. Mm. Obviously, over time, the organisms on kind of the smallest end of the food chain have munched it up.
4: So the small ones are on cleanup duty at that point, basically.
3: Exactly, yeah. Exactly.
2: Organisms like insects and bacteria will eventually break down any carcasses that haven't already been eaten by scavengers. But generally, there's very little for them left to do.
3: There's one assumption, which is when we think about the volume of individuals and death, we are thinking about how people are dying all the time, they're dying in hospitals, but most wildlife does not die of old age. There's billions of birds flying around in the sky, presumably they're dying, but the mechanism of that death is not that they have reached old age and fall off a branch. It's that they're getting killed by predators. Maybe they're dying from an underlying factor like injury or disease. But again, most often in those cases, what's actually going to kill them is direct predation. So part of the answer to why don't we see more dead animals is because the cause of death for most things is getting eaten.
4: That is bleak.
3: It depends. If you're the one doing the eating, then that's life-sustaining.
2: In Seattle, where Kaylee lives, crows don't have many predators, so they often die from disease, starvation, or accidents, which means they are sometimes found dead in the wild. And when another crow spots the body, a fascinating scene unfolds.
3: The first bird to observe the dead individual will produce an alarm call, and that results in the recruitment of other crows to the surrounding area.
2: The birds gather and make a whole lot of noise around the dead crow.
3: They'll get together in a collective flock, often, you know, calling during this period, perching in trees, and there'll be kind of these periods where they're very silent, and then they'll get really loud again, and then eventually they'll start to disperse.
2: To me, that response sounds quite ceremonial.
3: I like to use the term funeral because I like for people to understand what I'm talking about when I say that I study dead birds. But the sort of jargony way that we often describe it in the literature is a cacophonous aggregation.
4: Cacophonous aggregation. I mean, yes, funeral sounds much, much easier to wrap your head around. And do you know why they're doing this?
3: Yeah, so I know one reason, or at least I have very good evidence for part of the reason. So one of the things that we tested was whether or not crows use these opportunities where they discover a dead crow to learn about things in the environment that represent new threats, danger learning and avoidance. And two of the things that we looked at is predators. And in this case, we used people because in a crow's world, we exist on a spectrum of danger. Sometimes we're completely neutral. Sometimes we're very dangerous. Sometimes we take shotguns and we kill them. But then on the other end of the spectrum are the people who love crows, who feed them. So crows are really good at recognizing people, particularly if we're people that they see in their environment often.
4: How do you know this? Because you can't ask a crow, hey, do you recognize me?
3: Yeah. So before I started my graduate studies, there was this now very famous study that came out of the University of Washington, where they looked at facial recognition among crows by wearing masks when they captured crows. And the function of capturing them is that we could individually mark them, put colored bands on them, and then they would let the crows go and come back later wearing that same mask. And what they found is that the banded crows, the ones they had interacted directly with, when they would see that mask, they would alarm call. They would act the way that they act towards a predator. And more importantly, they found that that spread through the local crow community to crows that they hadn't originally interacted with. So they're actually sharing that information through the flock. And also they found that they share it generationally.
4: That's such complex communication. So from the alarm call, another crow who wasn't there to witness someone capturing a crow basically manages to get from the alarm call of a crow who was there that this person is dangerous, keep away.
3: From the alarm call and the body language.
4: Are there any other examples of animals that sort of behave similarly in death?
3: Yeah, we can kind of think of death responses on a spectrum. And the social insects, termites, bees, these are animals that have very systematic, like, oh, we found a corpse, and we know exactly what we're going to do with it. And they do the same thing every time.
4: Yes.
3: And then on the other end is the animals that have the really variable responses. They might gently groom or attend to their dead. They might be really violent towards it. They might ignore it completely. And on that spectrum, socially intelligent animals might be responding to their dead for a number of reasons. And some of them are going to be immediate survival reasons of something dangerous has happened. I want to assess so that I can avoid it too. But on the other hand, we know that for social animals, long-term bonds are also a really important social strategy. And that would suggest that there may actually be some adaptive benefit to maintaining deep emotional bonds and having some type of emotive response to their dead.
2: Crows aren't alone in attending to their dead. Socially intelligent animals respond in a range of ways, from gathering round and squawking to gentle grooming. Which makes sense if you frame the behavior as learning about the death to protect themselves from meeting the same end. But could animals also be responding to the loss of a friend, even grieving? That's what we're going to be looking at next. You're listening to Crowd Science from the BBC World Service, the show that answers your science questions. In this episode, we're answering a question from Molly and 8-year-old Dougie.
5: Hiya.
2: They emailed crowdscience@bbc.co.uk to ask if animals have a funeral or sort of end-of-life ceremony when one of their kin dies. Dougie was curious about one animal in particular. They can cry, and they're famous for their magnificent memories. The African savanna elephant is the world's largest land animal. It's also the favourite animal of this Botswanan safari guide.
6: My name is Matali Mushetti, well known as Metal in the tourism industry.
2: Metal has spent 18 years with these giants in Chobe National Safari Park. Elephants have an excellent sense of smell, and when another elephant dies, they detect it from miles away.
6: They are walking along the trail, and suddenly the wind comes to them, and then they pick the scent of the remains.
2: The elephants walk towards the dead elephant and begin to explore.
6: They will just touch the bones with the end of the trunk. He touches the bones, it touches the roof of the palate, and then he stimulates the sensitive organ inside their mouth to analyze who is this.
2: What kind of thing is this organ detecting using the scent? What's going on?
6: Yeah, it's an organ that is meant for to analyze who is this. And then if it's somebody whom they don't know, he will say, okay, I thought I know him, I don't know him. If he analyzes and he say, oh, is this one? Then the reaction will be trumpeting, calling everybody like, come and we investigate this. And then another one there is doing the same thing. And as the other one say, let me confirm, is it he? Of course, this is him. That's when you will see the emotional and the aggression. You will hear them relieving that stress and even sometimes kicking the logs.
2: Okay, so they investigate the body of a dead elephant with their trunks. They might kick a log or something with their feet. Do they do anything else that might suggest that they're sort of acknowledging or holding a vigil for the dead?
6: Yeah, you will see them gather just like people. When they are mourning, they will get into that moment of silence. You will see them crowding around those bones, motionless, silently. And then from there, sometime you see them like scooping the sand, throwing on the bones. And then after they feel like it's done, it's settled, then they start to lead in the walk and say, okay, done, we are done, let's go.
2: Do you think that behavior is sort of funeral-like or ritual-like? It seems that you think they're mourning like humans do at a funeral.
6: Yeah, it really shows that they feel what we feel.
2: Lashing out in anger and standing in silence around the dead sounds awfully familiar and very human. Metal is convinced that elephants are mourning. Scientifically, it's very hard to prove which, if any, emotions an animal is experiencing. But seeing how certain social species react when a companion dies has led many people to come to a similar conclusion. Animals can grieve.
7: I've spent the last dozen or so years studying animals' responses to death, and we do see a whole range of responses. To my mind, there's no question that there is a component of emotion in terms of viewing and spending time at the body by some elephants.
2: This is Professor Barbara J. King. She specializes in animal cognition, emotion, and welfare at the College of William and Mary in Virginia in the United States.
7: There's fascinating work showing that when elephants in a group are traveling, say, across the savannah, they may come across a group of bones and stroke and caress a bone. And the researchers know to which individual elephant the bones belonged in life and they can trace the fact that the elephant picking up and caressing the bones off

0: person is a relative of the dead one.
1: But how do we know this involves emotion and isn't just, say, I don't know, a way of gathering information to make sure that the same fate doesn't happen to that individual?
0: I don't think that information gathering and expression of emotion are mutually exclusive. In other words, I think they can happen together. I think grief is very visible to us when we look and see, let's say, a posture that's showing sorrow, a facial expression or a cry or wail of distress showing sorrow. And we know that a number of mammals and birds do carry out what we might call a vigil of sorts at the body right after a death. They may not do what elephants do, but they're highly attentive to the body. Now, we also know of a very famous and moving example of an orca called Tahlequah. And she lived with her pod, still does, in the Salish Sea, which is off of the western coast of the United States and Canada. And she gave birth, and unfortunately her daughter died very quickly after birth, like within an hour. Over the next 17 days, this remarkable phenomenon unfolded. Tahlequah swam with the body of her daughter, balanced on her own body, and refused to let it slip off her body for that entire time, 17 days, across 1,000 miles. If it did slip off into the sea, she retrieved it. And there's no chance, to my mind, that this mother was unaware that her daughter was dead. So she's expressing her connection to her daughter through this very physical, embodied vigil and through keeping that body with her. And then at the end of 17 days, she allowed the body to slip into the sea and went on with her life.
1: Do we have an idea, sort of, I guess, from an evolutionary perspective, why this sort of behavior is helpful? Because if I think of the example of this killer whale or orca, keeping a body afloat for that long requires a lot of energy and means you can't hunt and do other things that are good for survival. It sort of suggests that there must be quite a big benefit to this behavior.
0: I'm not sure whether there is a benefit or not. I don't think we have a good answer to that. Is there a benefit when we humans grieve, or is it instead an emotion that emerges from the love that we feel during life? Could it be an evolutionary byproduct of the deep emotion of love?
1: Dougie and Molly, you asked if we see anything similar to human death rituals in animals. And the answer is yes. Some animals change their behavior when confronted with the end of a life. They might stand around the dead or touch the body. There are some practical explanations, like learning how a friend met their end so you can avoid it yourself. But perhaps some behaviors, like elephants standing in silence, are about dealing with the pain of losing a loved one.
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6: ABC Radio National, it's 4 minutes to two, and it's a big milestone month. David Attenborough's turning 100 this week, and on the 26th of May, Miles Davis would have had his 100th birthday. ABC Jazz are celebrating all month, and Jazz Track Live on ABC Radio National too. Mal Stanley's the presenter. Hello, Mal.
7: Hi, Hilary. Nice to be here.
6: Why was Miles Davis so influential?
7: He was an important figure, both as a trumpet player. He had a wonderful, pure tone in some ways, and Though he didn't perhaps have the great facility of someone like Dizzy Gillespie, he really played that to his strengths, and even though he was in part of the bebop movement in the 40s with Charlie Parker, he sort of then discovered what his strengths are, and he brought a real lyricism and intimacy to playing as a player, but possibly as a composer also. He was a good composer, but I think was a band leader really and a talent scout. He brought in so many great players like Herbie Hancock, John Coltrane, Wayne Shorter into his groups over the many years, and they'll be featured in the various Jazz Track Lives that I'm presenting throughout May on Radio National. And we start back in the late 40s, that period when he in the bebop era. So on Sunday the 10th of May, on Sundays at 6:05, I'll be bringing you two recordings: The Birth of the Cool Nonet, which was a 9-piece band that included a tuba in it and French horn for some really interesting textures that influenced what was called cool jazz later on. Then we head to the 1958 Newport Jazz Festival with John Coltrane, Bill Evans, Cannonball Adderley, the classic lineup of the 50s. Then the following Sunday, the 17th, we move into the 60s to 1964 at the Lincoln Center in New York with one of the great live jazz recordings ever made with what was called his classic quintet, and they really stretch out. Then the following Sunday, the 24th, we head to Newport again for a couple of tracks in 67 featuring Wayne Shorter. And then a real highlight of that is the complete set of Miles and his band in 1970 at the Isle of Wight Festival, where he brought in rock rhythms, electronic instruments. That was a fantastic band with Chick Corea and Dave Holland, Jack DeJohnette, Keith Jarrett in it. Miles went on at sunset in front of 600,000 people. It was a rock festival.
6: Oh my God.
7: But Miles sort of blew them away. So that's on the 24th. And then the last Sunday in May, we head to 1988 in Melbourne, and a concert that I actually went to with Miles and his band. I was up there in the stalls.
6: And you were four?
7: Well, perhaps a bit more than that, Hilary. And that was the last period of Miles where he was bringing in synthesizers and sort of funk backbeats and samples. But a great band that included people like Kenny Garrett and the Marilyn Mazur was a wonderful percussionist. So it's a real sort of look over the various stages where Miles was at the forefront of moving jazz forward, bringing in influences from rock and then from contemporary music. And right up until he died in 1991, he was incorporating hip-hop influences.
6: That's so amazing. It sounds like his style evolved a lot.
7: Great pioneer.
6: Miles Davis, a mover and shaker in jazz, and Mal Stanley is the presenter of Jazz Track Live on a Sunday at 6 p.m. You can hear Miles Davis in all his iterations then. Thanks, Mal.
7: Thanks, Hilary.
6: After the news, Victoria has a state election soon, but its election donation laws have been overturned. Where does that leave the candidates and the parties? That's on the Law Report. Time now for the latest ABC News. It's 2 o'clock on ABC Radio National. We'll be right back.

0: ABC News with Isabel Damon. Good afternoon. Australia will increase its fuel reserve and look into re-establishing refineries as part of a $10 billion fuel and fertiliser security package. The Prime Minister has announced the package following a meeting of National Cabinet. Anthony Albanese says Tuesday's budget will also include money to ensure fuel stock holdings can be increased so the country is better prepared for another oil crisis.
1: $3.2 billion to establish a government-owned Australian fuel security reserve of around 1 billion litres to increase long-term diesel and aviation fuel supply and storage in combination with an increase to the minimum stockholding obligation.
0: Federal Opposition Leader Angus Taylor says the government's new fuel security plan falls short of what's required. Mr. Taylor says the mandatory stock obligation should be at least 60 days' worth, closer to the 90-day recommendation of the International Energy Agency.
2: The MSA should get to 60 days, and that'll take the totals up towards that 90 days we want to see. So we've been saying that for some time. I've laid out a pathway to do it. We've laid out the costings to do that. The government needs

0: 60 days, and that'll take the totals up towards that 90 days we want to see. So we've been saying that for some time. I've laid out a pathway to do it. We've laid out the costings. To do that, the government needs to get on with it. They're not going that far, and that's disappointing.
1: US President Donald Trump says great progress has been made toward a final agreement with Iran to end the war. America's editor John Lyons reports from Washington.
2: Posting to social media, President Trump says the US will pause efforts to escort ships through the Strait of Hormuz for a short period of time. He says the decision comes at the request of Pakistan and other nations and follows what the president described as great progress having been made towards reaching a final agreement with Iran to end hostilities. The operation, dubbed Project Freedom, was launched earlier this week in a bid to safely escort stranded vessels through the strait. John Lyons, ABC News, Washington.
1: The Federal Police Commissioner says some Australians with connections to members of the Islamic State group will be arrested when they return to Australia. The government has been alerted that four women and nine children have booked flights to fly home from Syria. Commissioner Chrissy Barrett says police have been collecting evidence on Australians in Syria for over a decade.
3: I will not flag how many individuals will be arrested or when they will be arrested to protect a number of our investigations. However, I will confirm these points. Some individuals will be arrested and charged. Some will face continued investigations when they arrive in Australia.
1: A man who's pleaded not guilty to killing Labor identity Tim Picton in Perth has been given a suspended prison sentence for an earlier separate assault. David Webber reports.
4: Brody Jake Dewar had pleaded guilty to assaulting a man in Kalamunda shortly after midnight on Christmas Day. The assault occurred days before the 20-year-old allegedly struck Tim Picton in Northbridge, causing him to fall to the ground. He later died in hospital. Dewar has pleaded not guilty to manslaughter. Police had discovered a video on Dewar's phone, which showed a man on the ground in Kalamunda. Armidale Magistrates Court heard the victim was unconscious for nearly 4.5 minutes. The court was told Dewar had spent 47 days in prison for the Kalamunda incident. The magistrate sentenced him to 6 months and 1 day, but the term was suspended for 9 months.
1: South Australia's Premier says he doesn't owe LIV Golf anything as the tour's future hangs in the balance. Saudi Arabia will pull financial support for the tournament from the end of the year, leaving it seeking alternate sources of funding. Premier Peter Malinauskas says hosting a LIV Golf event in Adelaide has been an economic success for the state. He says the tournament has told him it's looking at different options, which he welcomes, but says taxpayers are front of mind.
5: Well, I don't owe LIV anything, right? The people I owe and care about are the people of South Australia, and I'll make my decisions about what's in the best interest for the state writ large. And, you know, thus far it's been a massive success. Whether it is in the future or not will depend on whether or not it stacks up for us.
1: To the NBL, Mike Wells has stepped down from his role as the head coach of the Adelaide 36ers. Wells recently signed a contract extension for 2 more seasons, but says the decision to stand down came after a lot of reflection. The 36ers lost the grand final series last season to the Sydney Kings. South Australia's weather now, isolated showers about the agricultural area and west coast, becoming more frequent about the southern agricultural area this afternoon and evening. Port Lincoln, 20, a shower or two. Port Pirie, 21, a shower or two. Renmark, 20, partly cloudy. Mount Gambier, 17, and showers. Adelaide, a top of 19 degrees with showers today. It's currently around 16 degrees. Tomorrow, 17 and cloudy. Friday, 18, a shower or two. ABC News.
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7: Hilary Harper with you at 2:05 on this Wednesday afternoon, wherever you're listening across this big, diverse land. And one of the things a lot of us like about living in a democracy, such as we have in this country, is that there are rules about how much people can donate to political parties and where that money goes. Transparency, accountability, integrity. Well, in Victoria, the laws governing political donations were overturned earlier this year, so there are no caps on donations and the real-time donations register has gone dark. There's an election 6 months away. What does that mean for people campaigning in Victoria? Are they protected? Are they subject to the scrutiny that we'd ideally want? The state government's frantically hustling to organise new laws, but some candidates in recent by-elections said it feels like flying blind. Damien Carrick today will look at this situation on The Law Report on ABC Radio National. And you can text in at any time, 0418 226 576, 0418

0: 226576.
1: What does an election look like when there are no financial ground rules? Hi, Damien Carrick with you. This is the Law Report on ABC Radio National. Right now, there are no political donation laws in Victoria. The previous laws in place for nearly a decade were overturned by the High Court last month. And with the state election only 6 months away, Premier Jacinta Allen says she's negotiating with the other parties to urgently pass new legislation through Parliament. I'm joined by Dr. Catherine Williams, the Executive Director of the Centre for Public Integrity. Over the weekend, there was a by-election in the Victorian seat of Nepean on the Mornington Peninsula. Catherine, for listeners around the country, tell us about the seat of Nepean. Where is it and what are the demographics?
2: So, Damien, for your listeners in Victoria, they'll probably know this area well. It's a famed part of Victoria because of its natural beauty. It's a part of Victoria that encompasses some really affluent areas like Sorrento and Portsea, but it also extends to encompass areas that do have some challenges around disadvantage and homelessness, Dramana, Macrae, Rosebud as well. So it's a mixed electorate. Interestingly, it's also the electorate that is Victoria's oldest with a median age of 53. And it's an electorate that is considered a safe Liberal seat. In fact, the Liberal Party has held that seat for all but one term in the last 40 years.
1: And indeed, they did win last weekend's by-election. They held the seat. Now, the election followed the recent High Court decision that struck down Victoria's political donation laws. Very briefly, what was that system that was struck down and what was now possible in this latest by-election that was not possible previously?
2: So what happened with that High Court Hopper decision was that the entire Part 12 of the Victorian Electoral Act was invalidated. And really the key features of that part included transparency requirements so that we were able to see really in the end, within about 28 days, who had donated how much and to whom. There it was a ban on foreign donors. There was a ban on anonymous donations. There was a requirement for state campaign accounts, which is really important for audit purposes. And there was public funding in place. There was also a donations cap. So we have no longer got any of those features in place. Really a complete vacuum of political finance regulation in Victoria.
1: So what did that look like in this election?
2: Well, it's a really good question because unless you were in the electorate, you probably don't have much of a sense of what it looked like. Did it translate to more core flutes around because people could spend more printed t-shirts, more advertising materials? We really just don't know because we have no visibility of any of it.
1: Up until the High Court decision, the Victorian Electoral Commission had a real-time donation register. That went dark.
2: That's right. The entire transparency register on the VEC website has been removed in the wake of the Hopper decision. So we can not only not see what may have been flowing in ahead of the Hopper decision in preparation for the Nepean by-election, but we can't see any historic information either.
1: What about public funding? That was part of the previous system.
2: And that's right. So one of the real challenges now is that we don't have in place a system to reimburse candidates using that dollar per vote reimbursement system that is the system used really everywhere around the country in public funding of elections. There's nothing in place, which is obviously very challenging for candidates who may have, as we know at least one of them did, expended significant amounts of their own money.
1: So fine if you're a member of a big party, not so good if you're an independent.
2: That's exactly right. Mm.
1: So it's a bit of a black hole. What might have been happening?
2: Well, what I think we can assume in a sense, Damien, is that we know that there are some wealthy interests in this country who want to be able to have an influence on the political process. And we know, say, for example, at the federal level, where there are no donations caps in place at the moment, that some of those interests have been contributing very, very significant amounts to their favoured political parties and candidates. Now, if those interests were intending to influence the Victorian political process in the same way, and they were not legally prevented from doing so, I suppose it's rational to

0: imagine that they may have been making significantly sized donations here in Victoria and that that money could have been being spent as the candidates and parties wish to.
1: It's rational and it's legal, right?
0: That's right.
1: So let's shift focus to the federal level. There is a by-election in the New South Wales seat of Farah this coming weekend. That election is as a result of the resignation of ousted Liberal leader Susan Ley. What are the demographics of that seat and what are the political donation laws that apply to this federal poll?
0: A demographic, in a sense, is different because it is more of a rural seat than what a Nepean is. Obviously, given it's a federal seat, far more voters in that electorate. But similarly to Nepean, it's considered a safe Conservative seat. Some other really interesting parallels too, that they are both by-elections needing to be fought as the result of the resignation of a sitting Liberal member, and in both cases Labor isn't contesting and didn't contest in the Nepean on the weekend the election. And then in relation to your question on what political donations laws are in place, well, precisely the same laws that were in place at the last federal election. So we have seen the legislating of significant amendments to that scheme. That was set to commence operation at the 1st of July this year, but it's needed to be delayed to commence from the 1st of January 2027. That means that what's in place at the moment, transparency requirements, but they're very, very high threshold transparency requirements, very different from what was in place in Victoria. We don't have donations caps, we don't have expenditure caps in place, but we do have public funding, of course, in place federally.
1: Last week, there was a lot of attention on the announcement by One Nation leader Pauline Hanson. She announced that billionaire Gina Rinehart had given her, quote, a sexy new private plane worth more than $1.5 million to use it in the lead up to the next federal election. And she also said that close associates of Gina Rinehart had donated another $2 million to the One Nation Party. So that's again absolutely legal and rational under the current system.
0: That's absolutely right. So as long as those donations are being disclosed as they are required to be to the AEC, they'll then be published on their transparency register. There's nothing at all illegal about those donations.
1: Can we compare and contrast this with the recent South Australia election in March? Very briefly, what are the rules in South Australia?
0: So in South Australia, following very significant amendments made to their political finance regime at the end of 2024, there's now a system in place that says that incumbent members are not, and major party members are not able to accept donations. Now, there is the possibility for new entrant independents, minor party representatives, to raise small amounts of donations in order to enable them to compete in elections. But certainly for incumbent major party candidates, they are no longer able to raise donations. So it's a very, very significant shift in that state.
1: And South Australian One Nation politician Corey Bernardi, he announced that he would pay back billionaire Gina Rinehart $40,000 in flights taken during the recent South Australia election. That's because those flights breached the South Australian electoral laws, right?
0: That's right. That's right. But as Corey Bernardi subsequently said in a statement, he said that it was worth every cent to ensure that the remote and regional communities could have their voices heard.
1: Hmm.
0: And so this presents an interesting, I think, issue to think about, and that is, what is the sanctions regime in place for accepting a donation that may be in breach of their legislation? Because if the penalty is not so significant as to really disincentivise breach, surely it will be the case that people really determined to win and able to access donations would be tempted to say, well, look, actually, what's worth more to me right now is going down this path instead of going down a path of compliance. So I think the scheme itself, and indeed schemes regulating political donations around the country, really need to have appropriate sanctions in place, and regulators really need to have a graduated enforcement mandate so that we can really look at incentivising compliance with those

0: important laws.
1: This is the Law Report on ABC Radio National today, looking at campaign finance laws. So we have a range of different schemes around Australia. The laws at the federal level are about to change. The political laws in South Australia are relatively tight. And right now there are no laws at all in Victoria. It's a total free-for-all. So why did the High Court of Australia strike down Victoria's political donation laws? Well, in a unanimous decision, the court found that they were unconstitutional because they impermissibly burdened the implied freedom of political communication. Lawyer Kira Peacock acted for the two political candidates who successfully challenged this law. Kira, tell me about your clients. Who are they?
2: My clients were two independent candidates from the 2022 Victorian state election. Melissa Lowe ran as an independent in the seat of Hawthorne, and Paul Hopper ran as an independent in the seat of Werribee. He subsequently contested the 2025 by-election in Werribee, and over the course of the last 18 months has been setting up his own party in the western suburbs of Melbourne called the West Party.
1: What was the law that they successfully challenged in the High Court?
2: So in 2018, the Victorian government brought in a new campaign financing system for Victorian elections, and they introduced some fairly sweeping changes to Victorian electoral laws, which included real-time disclosure of donations. There were prohibition on certain foreign donors making donations to Victorian electoral candidates and parties. And quite significantly for this case, they introduced caps on donations. So it was a fairly sweeping reform that has been in place for about 8 years and first came into effect at the 2022 state election.
1: And the government said it was designed to address corruption and undue influence in politics by, you know, shifting state campaigns away from large private donors towards, you know, publicly funded elections. But in doing so, your clients

0: So they were up against quite a daunting prospect of facing an opponent who really had limitless funds. The funds were only constrained by the value of the nominated entity and how much that nominated entity was willing to gift. So it was really daunting. Certainly the donation caps have made it very difficult for my client Paul Hopper to start up the West Party, difficult to advertise, to even get people to enrol. So yeah, certainly the system they felt really inhibited their ability to properly communicate with the electorate and let the electorate know what they were about and what their policies were.
1: So how did you argue that this regime interfered with the implied freedom of political communication?
0: So we said to the court that when you look at this system, obviously the donation cap creates a real burden, and that's an important feature of the implied freedom, whether or not a person's ability to communicate on political matters is burdened in some way, which certainly these donation caps had that effect. Yet it didn't have the effect on the major parties because of this access to nominated entity money. And the outcome of that, in a practical sense, was that they could really distort the field of communication by, as I said, spending an unknown amount on their comms and buying up billboards and putting out lots of radio ads, which a new entrant just couldn't afford to do because they may not have had the money to do so. So I guess the practical impact of the laws was that they would enable new entrants to be massively outspent. I guess one of the other legal arguments that we ran was that this was also an example of the major parties privileging themselves in the enactment of legislation which concern elections, and that we felt was a real problem when one had regard to the

0: it couldn't disentangle, if it struck down the nominated entities, it couldn't disentangle that from all the other pieces of the legislation. So what else did it strike down?
1: They felt they couldn't disentangle it, and also they weren't, when they looked at how the legislation passed through Parliament, they just weren't sure that the legislation would have passed without those exceptions. So they didn't want to, obviously the High Court doesn't want to perform the role of Parliament in setting out what the laws should be. They can only strike out what they think is unfair. And so in this case, it was both those factors that the nominated entities were woven through the legislation such that they felt they had to strike through the entirety of that reform that passed in 2018. And that reform included some of the things I mentioned earlier, such as the real-time disclosure.
0: On donations.
1: The public funding, both for elections and also for administrative funding and policy funding for parties. Prohibitions on foreign donors.
0: Also prohibitions on anonymous donations as well.
1: Correct, yes.
0: So, Kira, this does open up a big Pandora's box. It does create a free-for-all, and I know that it addresses a problem which certainly the unanimous view of the High Court was did impact on your clients and did impact on their ability to communicate politically. But this does open us up for a free-for-all, doesn't it?
1: Yes. So at the moment there is a big gap, and there's a gap that certainly needs to be filled by new legislation.
0: So at the moment, Climate 200 will be able to donate unlimited funds to Teal candidates, potentially billionaire Gina Rinehart, who supports One Nation. She might be able to direct unlimited funds to, say, One Nation candidates, potentially. Billionaire Clive Palmer could financially support candidates that he likes. But if there's a new legislation, that would prevent that kind of thing happening, but also maybe prevent the established parties from using their nominated entities to financially support without limits their own candidates?
1: I should say that in the course of the case being heard both at the state and also, council, my clients were very much contending that the provisions we were concerned with in relation to nominated entities could be struck through and the whole thing didn't need to fall, but it turned out the court, upon reflection, felt that wasn't the case and needed to do what it did. In terms of any approach to how this can be fixed, I think it's

0: system that is fair and reasonable. Certainly part of that has been struck through by the court's decision, and so it, in a sense, falls to the government to seek to have the right conversations around what a fair system looks like, and if there are going to be nominated entities in it, what money can they give that doesn't privilege the major parties and distort the playing field, and what do independents and new entrants in particular need to be able to properly run a campaign and communicate with the electorate. And so my experience has been that those questions are never one-dimensional. They usually involve considerations of what's appropriate public funding and how should that be deployed, what appropriate donation caps are, and what are the levels at which they should be set for various types of political actors. And also there's been raised in the past questions of whether or not there should be expenditure caps. So they're not simple conversations to have, but court's decision means there's a bit of a blank canvas about what we can have that and what the government should do that is fair.
1: So, of course, this challenge related to Victoria's, 2018 electoral law system. Keira, at the federal level, you act for two former parliamentarians who are challenging federal legislation, which has been passed and is going to come into effect on, I think, the 1st of January 2027. Tell me about that challenge.
0: Yes, the laws were meant to commence in a couple of months, but there's been some difficulties implementing them, so that they're now set to commence on the 1st of January, as you say. So those laws brought in a whole raft of reforms at the federal level to our elections. In terms, they brought in certain types of donation caps, expenditure caps, similar increases in public funding, and real-time disclosure as well. So they were the four core aspects, I think, of the reforms that were introduced. My clients in that case are Zoe Daniel, the former MP for Goldstein, and Rex Patrick, the former senator for South Australia. Their primary contention to the court is that the structure of various aspects of the donation caps and the expenditure caps, also impermissible burdens on the implied freedom of political communication, because, again, the argument that we are putting forward is that they privilege the major parties and have the risk of creating an unlevel playing field.
1: And so you'll be using similar arguments to what you used in this case involving Victorian legislation?
0: Yes.
1: Keira Peacock, principal lawyer with Ripple Legal, who acts for two independent politicians in their upcoming challenge to federal campaign financing laws, and also acted for two Victorian independent political candidates who successfully overturned Victoria's electoral donation laws. And unless this legislative pothole is filled in, Victoria's state election could see a lot of freewheeling, big-spending campaigns. I asked Dr. Catherine Williams from the Centre for Public Integrity, how has the Victorian government responded to the High Court's decision?
2: So in the immediate wake of the decision, the government came out very quickly and said that it would legislate urgently in order to fill that vacuum. We, at this point, don't really know what that is going to look like. We do know from reporting that the government is continuing to pursue various pathways to passage for that legislative package, and what people are talking about as certainly going to be features, regardless of which pathway is chosen, transparency returning, public funding returning, donations caps at some level returning. And what we are really concerned about is the speed with which this is now being dealt with. It would probably appear likely that legislation may emerge next week. Now, that's a very, very quick turnaround on legislation that affects fundamental democratic rights. We need to be very careful about how we legislate in this area.
1: Do you think that there should be a stopgap measure put in place ahead of this coming election, state election, and maybe would you want to see sort of a deeper dive into what is the best system going forward?
2: That's exactly right, Damien. We, of course, accept that the circumstances in which the state finds itself means that there does need to be an urgent interim response, because Victorians deserve to have, at an absolute minimum, transparency in respect of who is trying to support which candidates and which parties in the lead up to this election. And we need there to also be certainty around

0: public funding, because if there isn't, it will disincentivise and potentially prevent candidates who are not wealthy candidates from participating, and we absolutely don't want to see that happen. So certain minimum elements of the previous Part 12 do need to be returned, and in my view, those minimum elements are the transparency requirements and the public funding requirements.
1: Dr. Catherine Williams, Executive Director of the Centre for Public Integrity, thank you for speaking to The Law Report.
0: Thanks so much, Damien.
1: That's all we have time for this week. Do follow The Law Report on ABC Listen. I'm Damien Carrick. Talk soon.
2: And a text on that. Don't forget to mention that every single cent of Gina Reinhart's donations is tax deductible, says Stephen in Tasmania. So we taxpayers pay for it too. Political donations and lobby groups, he says, undermine the fundamental democratic principle of one person, one vote. That is true, but only for personal donations, not for businesses. Possibly a technicality, but worth noting. That text number 0418 226 576.
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2: 28 minutes to 3 on ABC Radio National. I'm Hilary Harper. Hello. Great to be with you as we explore a pretty wide range of stories today. I think my favourite so far has been the social behaviours that animals show when one of their group dies. Elephants kind of touching a dead herd member in particular ways. Birds gathering around a corpse. You can find all that on Crowd Science on ABC Listen. But you might prefer to hear Martin Luther King Jr.'s perspective on diversity, equity and inclusion, and how that might work in an Australian context. That's on Big Ideas. Or you could just have a browse. I recommend Annabelle Crabb's latest wacky incursion into our oddness as a species. She's been trawling through the State Library of New South Wales collection because there are some very weird objects in there, hardly any of them books. There's a disturbing amount of hair, apparently. And the podcast is called History or Hoarding, for fairly obvious reasons. And yesterday, you might have caught my chat with Andrew West from the Religion and Ethics Report about their new series on how a faith community might heal and grow after a terrible, violent event aimed at eradicating them. That is a big ask, but Andrew said he was quite stunned by some of the responses people showed to that kind of hateful attack. He looks at the three big Judeo-Christian religions

0: Up on ABC Listen, and you'll hear excerpts on the Religion and Ethics Report of a Wednesday afternoon at 5:30 p.m. That series is called After the Storm. Right now, though, on This Working Life, would you like to keep working into your 80s, 90s, or even after 100 years? Might depend what your life looks like at that point, but Lisa Leong wants to explore the benefits of working later in life. And if you stick around till the end, you'll hear some tips on healthy brain ageing from a professor in this field too.
1: So David Attenborough is turning 100 years old and he's still working. And our 2026 Senior Australian of the Year is 78 and is still working full time.
2: Hello, I'm Scientia Professor Henry Bradati. I'm co-director of the Centre for Healthy Brain Ageing at the University of New South Wales, Sydney.
1: So how are you tracking? Hello, I'm Lisa Leong on ABC Radio National's This Working Life, helping to make your work life better. Whether by choice or financial necessity, more of us are likely to work past retirement age in coming years. So what are the benefits of working for longer? And if that's what you need or choose to do, how can you make it happen? Let's meet Ronnie Khan. She's the founder and visionary in residence of food rescue charity Oz Harvest. Ronnie, hello.
3: Good morning, Lisa.
1: So what role does work play in your life, Ronnie?
3: It is absolutely fundamental in my life. I work 5 days a week, maybe more. I stopped counting 20 years ago when every single day work is a joy, a privilege, and I feel incredibly fortunate that I love what I do.
1: And if you don't mind me asking, how old are you, Ronnie?
3: I think I'm 73, maybe going to be 74. I stopped counting that too.
1: So you mentioned sort of the 20-odd years when you pivoted. So I'm 53 at the moment, so I'll reveal my age. So about the same time, you actually did quite a big pivot. Do you want to just talk about that moment and how that sort of gave you this new lease of a work life?
3: Absolutely. So I did love my work prior to starting Oz Harvest. I was an event producer. And because I kept seeing so much food go to waste, one of the events I did just suddenly woke me up to the fact that we'd been wasting food. And it suddenly occurred to me that I could use that food in a better way. And that was really the beginning of both my food rescue life, my rogue food rescue life, and the genesis of starting Oz Harvest.
1: I don't know if you can answer this question, but do you think that you would still be working to this age if you hadn't found that purpose in your work life?
3: I'm pretty sure I would, because I loved what I did. And in my previous life, in that event life, I was marking a unique moment in the life of either a business or an individual. So it felt very meaningful. I knew that I was creating very, very memorable moments. And I loved it. So, and I'm highly energetic. So I can't imagine why I would have stopped, especially noticing and seeing some of the people or friends my age who gave up work. I don't feel they're as vital and vibrant and energized as they used to be when they worked.
1: Such an interesting point. Do you think that your energy levels have been affected at all by age?
3: No. Let's put it this way. My team feel if I had any more energy, they would worry very much about how they would cope. They duck when I walk into the office every day in case I have a new idea.
1: Well, and here's a really good point that you're making, I think, which is that your work is giving you energy, whereas people think that work sometimes depletes your energy.
3: Oh, I could 100% vouch for that the joy of waking up every day. And I will share this little anecdote with you because it happened to me last week and you mentioned David Attenborough's 100th birthday. I was asked to call one of our volunteers to wish him happy birthday. Now, I have been doing this for many years, but this year was particularly special because it was his 100th birthday any volunteers with Oz Harvest. And when I

0: called Jim to wish him happy birthday and to thank him for giving us his time, because time is one of the most valuable things we've got. He turned round to me and said, "Ronnie, I have to thank you. I have a reason to get up every single day, and I love it."
1: Mm, beautiful. Do you plan to retire at all one day, Ronnie?
0: No.
1: Didn't sound like it.
0: My board and my people might decide to retire me, but I'm not really planning on it.
1: Well, you did step aside as CEO of OzHarvest a couple of years ago. Can you go deeper on that?
0: I did, and that was a big decision for me. I did want to make that move before the board felt that I wasn't useful anymore, but also wanted to bring in new skills to OzHarvest, given that I'd run the business for 20 years. And it's been a wonderful transition, because the new CEO, James Scott, and myself complement each other significantly. He came in with operational skills and huge process and project management skills. And in fact, although I've built the business and it's a logistics and transport business on one level, if you think about it, what we do is we rescue food and deliver it to people in need. That's never been my skill. My skill has been in building a culture that is quite unique, I think, special, building a brand, a charity that, you know, wouldn't necessarily be connected with this notion of brand and holding a unique space. And so we complement each other. So now I can do the things that I love even more.
1: So beautiful. So let's meet someone else who's working past retirement age. We've got Brian James, an entrepreneur and co-founder of a restoration business called The Copper Doctors. G'day, Brian.
2: Hi, Lisa. Good to be here.
1: Brian, I understand you'll be 75 this year.
2: What? I will, but I feel 32.
1: 32. Why 32 in particular?
2: I don't know. It's a nice number.
1: What motivates you to continue working, Brian?
2: Well, I love what Ronnie said about being energized by her work, and I feel the same way. I discovered accidentally what I ended up growing into a business, the Copper Doctors, and each morning I can't wait because every day is different. We're working on either a town hall or a heritage building or even little heirloom items, and it's exciting.
1: Let's talk about the story of how your business came about. So what happened?
2: So my daughter opened a shop in an arcade in a suburb of Melbourne called Armadale. It's called King's Arcade. It started in 1893, 12 shops, and they had trims on all the windows, and they were black. And my daughter, who has a textile business, toweling, loom towels, and she said, "Dad, could you clean the trims on my windows?" And it was a big job. And I said, "I'm sorry, darling, but I don't work with my hands. I'm a creative person. I have a background in PR." And she said, "Dad, get over yourself and just clean the window trims." And I started. It took me 3 weeks. And it revealed all the tarnish and the paint revealed beautiful copper trims. And I loved it. People gave me advice as I was starting. They said, "Why don't you use Coca-Cola or tomato sauce because it has acid in it?" And I had to use a ladder, and they said, "I think you're a little too old to be on a ladder. Get down." And at the end of it, the owner of the arcade said, "Could you do the whole arcade?"
1: Wow.
2: And it just started from there. So now we work all over Australia.
1: And what do you think it was, you know, moving from that mindset of, "Oh, look, actually, I don't work with my hands," yeah, to suddenly your business accidentally expanding like that?
2: Well, I appreciate what people do when they work with their hands. I work now with a lot of artisans who help us, mostly in their mid-70s or late-70s, and they don't want to retire, and they don't have any young people coming up to take over their business, so they have to keep working. It's a bit like Zen. You're working with a beautiful product that is disguised by 10 coats of paint or 80 years of tarnish. And then you reveal this beautiful brass or copper, and it gives you satisfaction. It's fulfilling, and it's hard work, and it keeps you fit. And we start early and we finish late. I often work 7 days a week, and I just love it, because at the end of the day, like Ronnie or anybody who loves their business and it's creating something, something beautiful or helping the community, and I think it just goes to your heart and you feel good, and I love it.
1: And as the business expanded, you actually had to build a bit of a crew, and I think you had some retired mates who came to help you out.
2: Yes. So I have a 78-year-old medical scientist from Cabrini Hospital. He was head of bloods there, a former banker, finance guy, and a couple of others who have retired, but their network has sort of disappeared. They have a lot of time on their hands, perhaps too much time. And when they work with me on a range of things like 12-story brass staircases or a whole range of things, they love the little community, and also they love the fact that they're making something beautiful that wasn't beautiful to start off with, and they get paid.
1: Do you think you love working more now than you did when you were younger?
2: I think I've always loved my work, and if I didn't love it, I changed it. And so when I started the Copper Doctors, I was in between. I was sort of semi-retired. I wasn't looking for anything, and then it just came up, and I took a risk. I didn't have to put a lot of money into it, and I was able to create something, and this step of creativity is a great reward. And financially, it pays well as well.
1: Heard about Ronnie's amazing energy levels. So how are your energy levels?
2: They're very good. It's a very physical job, so I need to have the flexibility, which means that I do exercises every morning at home. And that keeps me going through the day. Although I went to the GP recently and he said, you've got very high blood pressure. I don't know what you're doing, but you need to do something in your life. So I'm working on that at the moment. But I think the work keeps me fit and stimulated. And like Ronnie, people say, when are you going to retire? But I don't feel like retiring. I'm energised.
1: You're listening to This Working Life on ABC Radio National. I'm Lisa Leong. My guests for this episode about working past retirement age are Brian James, co-founder of The Copper Doctors, and Ronnie Khan, founder and visionary at OzHarvest. And because our Senior Australian of the Year is in a different time zone right now, we did speak to him earlier.
3: Hello, I'm Scientia Professor Henry Bradati. I'm co-director of the Centre for Healthy Brain Ageing at the University of New South Wales, Sydney. I'm 78. And I work full-time at the university, so I'm involved in policy, research, teaching, supervision, but also do a day-a-week clinical work. So I do two half-days at Prince of Wales Hospital in Sydney. One half-day I see outpatients at the hospital, and the other half-day I do visits mainly to nursing homes. So I work in clinically as well, which I enjoy. And I just love that mix of the clinical, the academic, and the policy, and now, of course, with the Senior Australian Award, then public speaking. So I don't have any plans to retire. In fact, I see myself working for another 5 years. I may cut down a bit, but I enjoy what I'm doing, and I don't see the need to retire. You know, I see patients who are my age or a year or two older who are doctors who've retired, and they say, Henry, you know what I miss? There's one guy in particular I remember. He was a surgeon. And he said, when I was working, you know, I was in the operating theatre, I was the guy. Everyone looked up to me. Working in the hospital, people knew who I was. Now I'm not relevant. And people talk about this relevance deprivation syndrome. And so that's what he was experiencing, yeah. So many of my friends who have retired love it. Some resent it, particularly those who have been put off because of age. they resent it because they have a lot more to offer. And that's a big issue, really. You know, the older people, we have full retirement age of 67 officially, when people get pension. But most people at 67 are still very active, very capable, and have a lot to offer. But if you're over 50 or 55 and trying to get a job, it's a hard task.
1: Professor Henry Bradati. Henry will be back later with some healthy brain aging tips. Also listening is Alison Hernandez, co-founder of Recreate 100. She advises organisations and individuals about longevity and redesigning work and life. Hello, Alison.
4: Hi, Lisa.
1: What are the stats on the reasons why people retire?
4: Well, it's really interesting, isn't it? And so marvellous to hear these fabulous stories of people continuing to work longer but differently. And like David Attenborough, some of your best and most purposeful contributions can be made in those later decades. So it's so heartening to hear. So what we know is, in fact, Lisa, that only about a third of Australians actually get to choose when to retire. And there are a number of other factors which can often get in the way of our intended retirement date. And whilst over 70% of Australians intend to work longer than 65, actually the reality is that people are retiring a year and a half to 2 years earlier. And some of the reasons behind that can be health, particularly for those in more physical, manually demanding roles, potentially, unless there is significant change to the design of the role, then health gets in the way of working longer. The other factor, particularly pertaining to women later in their career, is caregiving responsibility that can present that choice for people, and they might step away from the workforce prematurely. And then the third factor impacting is, you know, being caught up in a restructure or being impacted by redundancy. So it's actually sometimes out of our hands as to when we retire. But I think, as Roddy and Brian have demonstrated, we can actually reinvent and recreate our future and work longer but differently.
1: And this is your focus. Your approach with clients is closely linked to the book, The 100-Year Life. That's by Linda Grattan and Andrew Scott from the London Business School. Do you want to summarise the philosophy for us?
4: The premise there is, obviously, with longevity as a significant megatrend and increased life expectancy, we not only need to work longer, but we want to work longer for some of the reasons that Brian and Ronnie have shared around purpose and contribution. And so in The 100-Year Life, Linda and Andrew paint a really positive picture of the assets that we need to build upon throughout the life course in terms of tangible assets, thinking about money and the future and having sufficient financial assets to sustain us to a later life, and also the intangible assets, which are more around our health, our skills, our knowledge and our networks, all of which need nurturing continuously through the life course.
1: So that idea of three stages, very distinct: education, one career, then retirement, is kind of being questioned there, isn't it?
4: It is. And in the book, Andrew and Linda talk about the emergence of a multi-stage life, which inherently is more complex and needs a lot more planning. And a multi-stage life can have lifelong learning and should have continuous reskilling and reinvention, alongside perhaps mini breaks and micro retirements are becoming a bit of a trend. Because if we're going to sustain a longer working life of 50 years or more, it goes without saying we might not be able to have our foot to the floor for that entire period of time.
1: How can organisations facilitate extended working lives?
4: We were talking about the question, you know, when are you intending to retire? I think we're asking the wrong question. We should be asking, how can you keep best contributing? And then it's a conversation between the organisation and the individual so that they can really hone their skills and their expertise. And often we see people going back to the tools, if you like, the things that they once really loved, but perhaps throughout their career got further away from. So creating flexible work pathways so that people can sort of gradually transition or glide to retirement, if there is such a thing. So part-time work or, you know, consulting work, using long service leave to draw down in your final 3 to 5 years. And so there's lots of things like that that organizations can do to encourage people. Job redesign is also huge. So actually thinking about shift and rosters, thinking about the duration that we're asking people to work, perhaps moving people from night shift onto day shift, shorter shift times, and all of those sorts of things are an opportunity to create work that is inclusive for everyone as they age.
1: Alison, what advice would you have then for individuals who do want to keep working, but maybe they're not quite supported by their current organisation?
4: Well, I think we do have more options now, and it does require a few key ingredients, I think, if we wish to work longer. One is that we keep our skills alive. You know, we need to stay relevant. We need to keep investing in lifelong learning and upskilling, particularly these days in the areas of digital literacy. So I think that is always really important. And we need to take ownership of that, I think, Lisa, and be in the driving seat of our own career and our own plans for the future. And the other one that I talk to people about a lot in our programs is keeping your networks alive. Often what we see is people with long tenure staying for decades with one organization. And then when that might come to an end by choice or otherwise, they look up and look out and they really haven't fostered a really healthy network on the outside. So we know that a lot of opportunities come through people we know. For example, Brian's daughter fueling his copper business. So I think it's important to always have an eye on the horizon and be looking at what's happening out there, keep on top of the trends and foster our relationships and our connections.
1: Ronnie Khan, what are you reflecting on right now?
0: Well, I'm thinking about one of the things Alison mentioned, of course, was keeping abreast of things. I think as we age, we have wisdom. We do have so many skills. So, of course, keeping abreast of things. But to cut people off because of a particular age and then creating barriers to finding different things to do is such a waste of resources. You know, older people have got so much to offer.
1: And so what advice would you give an individual who wishes just to keep on working, who might not have that support from an organisation?
0: If you feel you still have skills and that particular company doesn't want you, much like Brian, you redesign using those skills in a different way, but not just to give up and say, okay, I'll go and smell the roses, unless that's something that somebody wants to do. It's a beautiful thing to do, and I'm sure at some point some of us will enjoy smelling roses.
1: One day for you, Ronnie. Although you spent a long time in flowers.
0: I did spend a long time in flowers. Love flowers.
1: I love that reflection. Brian, what are your reflections?
2: Well, I think that if people have retired or being pushed out, let go, that there are unexpected opportunities out there. I had no skills in what I ended up doing. And sometimes there's a bit of a risk, and it's to step out of your comfort zone and give it a go. The other thing is that, yeah, as an older person, we've had lots of experience and we do share wisdom. And I'm sure Ronnie and Alison may experience the same thing, but my colleague is 32 years old, and working with somebody who's much younger, 40 years younger, that just keeps you youthful as well and in touch, and, you know, social media and risk-taking. So it's that combination of having experience and passing on some wisdom and also receiving some of their youthful wisdom.
1: Brian, thank you so much.
2: Pleasure, Lisa. Great to see you.
1: And Ronnie, thank you.
0: It's a pleasure. Thank you so much.
1: Alison, thank you as well.
4: Wonderful. Thanks, Lisa.
1: Ronnie Khan is the founder and visionary in residence of food rescue charity OzHarvest. Brian James is an entrepreneur and co-founder of restoration business, The Copper Doctors. And Alison Hernandez is the co-founder of Recreate 100. And if you want to hear more from Professor Henry Bradati, including his tips for a healthy aging brain, you can hear them in the podcast version of this episode on ABC Listen or anywhere you get your podcasts. Thanks for listening to This Working Life. It was produced by Michelle Weeks and engineered by Tim James on the lands of the Wurundjeri people in Naarm, Melbourne. If you'd like to hear more from us, you can like or subscribe to our show on ABC Listen or anywhere you get your podcasts. And you can share the love as well. Send it to a friend or a colleague you think would enjoy This Working Life as well. I'm Lisa Leong. Until next time, love your work.

0: Get ready for the new season of Guy Montgomery's Guy Mont Spelling Bee, where Guy has been on the hunt for a new assistant.
1: I'll take the job.
2: Sam Campbell.
1: What is the job?
2: Well, you're the sidekick. I'm the host, the MC, if you will.
1: I don't really see you as an MC. I see you as an M-A-T-E. A mate.
2: Nice. I still see you as a sidekick, though, so I need you to fix that.
0: The new season of Guy Montgomery's Guy Mont Spelling Bee, Wednesday nights on ABC TV and ABC iView.
3: ABC Radio National. After the news, a man whose family escaped the civil war in Lebanon, but he ended up helping his mother process that intergenerational trauma when he grew up. It's 3 o'clock, time for the latest ABC News.

0: ABC News with Isabel Damon. Good afternoon. South Australia's Premier says he would support having a fuel refinery in the state if it met certain standards. The federal government has today unveiled a $10 billion fuel security and resilience package aimed at ensuring Australia has at least 50 days of fuel supply and storage of diesel and aviation fuel. $10 million will go towards examining whether Australia needs additional fuel refining capabilities. Premier Peter Malinauskas says his government is open to the idea.
1: The short answer is yes, provided it meets all the appropriate standards, including it makes economic sense. And the announcement that the Prime Minister has made today is something that we'll be responding to formally in the not-too-distant future.
0: President Donald Trump says the US will pause its operation to escort ships through the Strait of Hormuz while it works to finalise a deal with Iran. America's editor John Lyons has more from Washington.
2: President Trump announced that the United States will pause a mission he launched earlier this week. The operation, which he's dubbed Project Freedom, was designed to help guide ships through the Strait of Hormuz. The president says the pause will last for a short period of time and comes at the request of Pakistan and other nations. Despite the pause, the president says the US blockade on Iran remains fully in place. It comes as Donald Trump says great progress has been made towards a, quote, complete and final agreement with Iran. John Lyons, ABC News, Washington.
0: Federal police have confirmed Australian children with connections to members of the Islamic State group will be asked to take part in countering violent extremism programs. The federal government has been told that four women and nine children have booked flights to return to Australia from Syria. AFP Commissioner Chrissy Barrett says some of the women are expected to be charged with terrorism and crimes against humanity offences, while some of the younger cohort will receive mental health and wellbeing support.
3: Children who return in the cohort will be asked to undergo community integration programs, therapeutic support, and countering violent extremism programs.
0: An Adelaide court has heard that a man who stabbed his father to death on Christmas Day in 2022 sent a message to a friend saying he'd committed murder. Eva Blandis reports.
4: 49-year-old David Andrew Eldridge is on trial accused of murdering his father Robert Eldridge at his home at Ranella East in Adelaide South while allegedly under the influence of methamphetamine. South Australia's Supreme Court heard it isn't disputed that Eldridge stabbed his father six times, but it will be argued that he was acting in self-defence and therefore did not commit the offence of murder. The court also heard David Andrew Eldridge called 000 and told the operator his father had been murdered.
0: The Northern Territory Children and Families Minister says it was a department decision to stand down three child protection workers over the case of Kumanjai Little Baby. Robin Carl says she asked NT department staff last week to identify any areas of concern around the case of the five-year-old who allegedly was murdered after she disappeared in the town but was told there were no concerns. Minister Kale says she requested a further briefing

0: how those processes have been executed, and as a result of the initial investigation that's had occurred, there's been three staff who've been stood down from the roles that they were occupying.
1: To the NBL, Adelaide 36ers head coach Mike Wells has stepped down from the role just days after signing a contract extension. Sophie Holder has more.
2: Mike Wells had just signed on the dotted line to stay with the Adelaide 36ers until the end of the 2028 season, despite ongoing speculation about his future with the club. He says he's stepping down after a lot of reflection and time with his family in Utah in the US. Last season was one of the best for the 36ers in years, with the side finishing runners-up to the Sydney Kings for the 2025-26 championship. The club's executive chairman, Grant Kelly, says he's disappointed to lose Wells, but supports his decision. The 36ers say they'll immediately start the search for a new coach.
1: South Australia's weather now. Port Lincoln a top of 20, a shower or two. Port Pirie 21 degrees, a shower or two. Renmark 20, partly cloudy. Mount Gambier 17 and showers. Adelaide, a top of 19 expected with showers today. It's currently around 17 degrees. Tomorrow, 17, cloudy. Friday, 18, a shower or two. 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
14: Antunissa is a journalist who grew up in the outer suburbs of Melbourne. His mum and dad had escaped the truly harrowing civil war in Lebanon of the 1970s, and they'd found their way to the strange peace and quiet of the outer Australian burbs. Antun was always conscious, he says, of a sadness in his mother's eyes. And kids tend to notice these things, but are wary of asking too many questions in case you upset your parents or bring them to tears. Antun went on to do a master's in international relations. He worked for a think tank in Washington, D.C., and he's lived in Lebanon for some years. And after all that, he thought he might be ready to know from his mother the source of her quiet grief. He's written a beautiful family memoir that's called Rebirth, a love story from the depths of war. Hi, Antun.
15: Hi, Richard.
14: What's your earliest memory of your mum, Layla, from when you were little?
15: I think the earliest memory I have is me being, I think, four, coming home from kinder. And I just remarked to her that, oh, I beat all my siblings. I'm the first one home. And she's in the kitchen preparing meals, getting ready for everyone to come home. Mum and I had a very close relationship. I'm the youngest in my family of four. I was the first child that Mum actually got to have full time because she wasn't working full time when she had me. So I were able to develop a very close bond. And yeah, it's a memory of our closeness.
14: What are your memories of Craigieburn, the suburb you grew up on as a kid in the 80s and 90s?
15: In my day, it was a semi-rural town just on the fringes of Melbourne. We were surrounded by farmland, so we weren't connected to any other suburbs. There were creeks where we'd go yabbying. We used to ride our BMXs down under bridges and creeks, and that's what I remember of Craigieburn. But it was predominantly an Anglo town. And my family were one of the first, I think, non-Anglo families to move in. You know, I think there were like three other Lebanese families and a few Italians and Greeks, but not a lot. But in those days, you know, you remember the 80s and the 90s, you know, the way they structured and built suburbs, they built them with courts and crescents. And we lived in a beautiful court. It was very homely. Everyone got to know each other. And my parents, they were fresh migrants. So they still had that Lebanon in them. And they brought this kind of Lebanese, boisterous village life to our court. We had a gate between us and our Anglo neighbour where we would just walk back and forth in between. Like, they built it between our houses. We'd have amazing barbecue, you know, welcome everyone with our cuisine. And it became a village. It became a beautiful little village. And that's my fond memory of Craigieburn.
14: Did they keep you connected to the old culture? Was Arabic spoken at home, that kind of thing?
15: Our upbringing was very Lebanese, probably more Lebanese than Australian. But because we lived in that Anglo context, going to school was very Anglo, so we had a bit of both. And that's of

0: virtue of growing up in that environment. But at the same time, inside the household, it was very Arabic, it was very Lebanese. You know, our walls were covered either with cedar trees or with Jesus. So, you know.
1: You mentioned in your book that you sometimes could see a shadow on your mum's face. What was that shadow? What did it look like to you?
0: Yeah, I had this very vivid memory of me being 8 years old, just being in my bedroom and just thinking about mum's tragedy in the Civil War.

0: because it got me out of the bed, and I just went to the kitchen and I just said to her, I'm sorry for your loss. And so she kind of was like taken aback and turned around and just said, thank you. And I think she appreciated it.
1: Were there moments when she would occasionally let slip about some of the horror she'd seen?
0: Yeah, but very nonchalantly. You know, there's a moment, I think I was a teenager, we were watching a movie on the partition of India, and it was a very gruesome movie. And, you know, there was a scene where there was this body tied between two vehicles and they drove in separate directions, and the person who was tied, their limbs were kind of torn apart. Yeah. And Mum just casually goes, yeah, I saw that in the wall. And there was always these little snippets that would keep coming out. She would say when I became a journalist, oh, you should write my story. It's an interesting story. And lo and behold, we got sitting down and she told me everything.
1: And what made you think you were ready to hear it?
0: It was 2018. I had begun my career as a journalist in 2011 in Beirut. I had, you know, almost a decade of experience seeing the context of the world in which she came from and living it, working in it. You know, when I was in Lebanon, it was at the time of the Syrian civil war. I mean, I wasn't in Syria when the fighting was happening, but I did do trips to Syria. And, you know, you saw the ramifications both in Syria and Lebanon of that war. You know, one day I wake up in Beirut, it's a normal city. The next day it's flooded with these displaced children, dirty, working the streets, being exploited because their communities have been ravaged in Syria. So there's a gradual degradation of society that my family lived through. And that's what I wanted to capture.
1: What was your mum's neighbourhood like in Beirut when she was growing up there?
0: Even today, you know, if she was sitting here, she'll tell you her happiest days in her life were her childhood in Beirut. Because it was what I described about the court in Craigieburn. It was this boisterous, loving, very vibrant and very wholesome community. You know, the village life, even in these towns and the outer fringes of Beirut, everyone knows everyone. Everyone is like family to each other. Everyone grows up with each other. She loved, after church, going down with her friends, having a picnic with, you know, a labneh sandwich and a bit of tabbouleh and some olives and cucumbers in the garden, on the riverbank. Like, there's these simple pleasures. You know, my family were poor. They were poor Maronites. They were the lower class of the Maronites. And that community were lower class Maronites. And even with nothing, they found ultimate happiness. And even with the challenges that they lived, still, Mum remembers it as the happiest time of her life.
1: There's no time to even begin to explain the religious complexities of Lebanon at the time. But how important was the church in the life of the family and the community?
0: Significant. Mum was in the choir. Sunday church was a absolute. The town, Jisr al-Basha, translates in English to the bridge of the Pasha. An Ottoman governor built this town in the 1870s, and he built this beautiful bridge and a beautiful garden, which was called the Pasha's Garden. The governor planted, you know, Indian banyan trees that became huge. One had a trunk so big that they used to perform ad hoc kind of theatre and plays and musicals within the trunk. And the church was positioned on the riverbank next to the river. It just became this picturesque, little beautiful heartbeat of the town in which everyone hovered around.
1: She was 14 when she was pulled out of school by your grandfather. What kind of work did she have to pick up?
0: She became a tailor pretty much immediately, and she worked long hours. And it was necessary. She's the eldest of her family. And her working and adding that just a little bit of income to the household meant that the family could start affording a few more niceties. So where she grew up as a child, her dad and her family, they were living with his family in the same building. So her getting into work enabled them to rent their own place. And it was very special to her father to be able to do that. But then also afford things like an actual stove, so they don't have to cook on a fire anymore. And, you know, even a TV at some point. And their living standards were able to improve because she was contributing that income. But also it meant that her forfeiting her education meant her brothers could have a complete education. And her brother ended up going to university.
1: Today with author and journalist Antun Issa, he's written the family memoir called Rebirth, a love story from the depths of war. Then she began, she told you, a secret courtship with a young man named Nicola. Tell me about this guy, Nicola.
0: I never knew about this. This came out in 2018.
1: This is a bombshell, wasn't it?
0: Yeah, it was a huge bombshell.

0: that she had another lover, probably an actual love, to be honest.
1: How did she talk about this man?
0: She spoke about him with a very fond nostalgia, a fondness that I think can only represent a genuine love that you had for someone else.
1: Was he good looking?
0: According to her, yeah.
1: What did he do?
0: So he was a coiffeur, which is French for hairdresser. And in Lebanon, it's very common, and still is common, for men. It's ironic, in Australia we think of hairdressing as a feminine profession, but in Lebanon it's actually more of a masculine profession, and actually the same case throughout the Arab world. That's why we have, in Australia, for example, so many Iraqi and Syrian and Lebanese barbers. And he had a salon specifically for women's hair in the Jisr. And she started going there.
1: Could she tell her parents that she was visiting this man? No.
0: No, only to get her hair done.
1: Really? How is anyone supposed to conduct a courtship if it all has to be done in secret all the time?
0: Right, and that's the beauty and the challenge of, that's the creativity of trying to navigate through patriarchy. And I always knew Mum was rebellious because I have a bit of that rebellious instinct in myself. When she was telling me her stories, I'm like, Mum, you were such a badass. Like, yeah, you were providing for the family and you're fulfilling your patriarchal duties, but also on the side, you're like, you know what, I'm still going to enjoy life the best way I can. And also when you're young and you have those first initial fleeting romances, there's nothing that can stop you.
1: And you never tell your parents about them anyway.
0: Right, absolutely.
1: So she got a job in his salon then as an apprentice?
0: An apprentice on top of the textile.
1: What did her father think of that?
0: He was happy to get more income.
1: Oh, more money, right, yeah. For the family home.
0: Yeah.
1: So what kind of a future was she imagining for herself and Nicola?
0: Even though she was rebellious, she always adhered to the patriarchal dictates, which were that, you know, she kind of insisted upon him that whatever we do, we have to do it accordingly, properly. You have to ask for my hand. We have to get married. Nothing can happen before that. And being a male in that society, that was completely understood. There was no trying to get around that. He didn't attempt to do that, at least from her account. But it was skirting around the edges. So her taking up that apprenticeship in the salon was their way of maintaining this flirtation, maintaining this ability to be in each other's presence in a way that society wouldn't frown upon every weekend in the salon.
1: She told you about this beautiful trip she took with him and a whole lot of other family members for cover, if you like, or for camouflage up to the Cedars, the mountains in Lebanon. How did she speak about that day?
0: Every time she speaks about it, her eyes just glow. You know, she always says it's one of the happiest days of my life. Because you also understand, when you're poor in Lebanon, traveling outside of your area is very rare. And so going on these church trips, especially for a woman, a female, a young girl, to be allowed by her parents to leave the town without them or someone around them is very rare. And the only way she was able to go on this trip was via a church group. Her male brother and cousins had to go and there had to be male relatives present. And even still, she managed to find a way to continue this flirtation, this dance with Nicola, who went with her on this trip. And then going to the Cedars in the far north and the mountains and the snow, it's a remarkable trip for someone who really gets to get out of their world.
1: Meanwhile, there were tensions rising in her local neighbourhood in Beirut. I mean, we could spend 9 hours talking about the intersecting pieces of this puzzle, but can you just explain like what the primary source of tension was in that neighbourhood in particular between the local Maronite Christians and other Christians in the area and the camp that was there as well, the Palestinian camp?
0: Right. So Jisr al-Basha was on the front line. It was a Christian Maronite town and where the Palestinian refugee camps were set up after the 1948 Nakba. And there were two camps. One camp was inside Jisr al-Basha and it was a smaller camp. And they were primarily Palestinian Christians. And in a Christian setting, they assimilated pretty easily. The major camp, not too far, was Tel Azatar. And Tel Azatar was the most prominent Palestinian

0: in different ways and at different points.
1: Yeah. So, I mean, there were men from the Palestinian camp who worked with my grandfather, who was a painter, and would go on jobs with him. So there was intersection in the community. There were mixed marriages already happening. Mum's neighbour was a Palestinian Christian woman. Her family lived in the camp, but she married a Lebanese police officer and they lived next to her. Outside of the West in the 1930s, as far as the Arab world and other kind of regions were concerned, the Germans were investing heavily in trying to market themselves, like, you know, we're the actual real deal from Europe. And there was a lot of affinity. The fascistic politics that was coming out of Germany was popular in certain corners, and it was inspiring for a lot of these political classes who wanted to emulate a lot of what the Nazi Party was trying, was achieving. And
0: it was going on in Japan, it was going on in India, absolutely. It was going on all over the place. I was reading how the founder of the Phalangist, Pierre Jamal, went to the Berlin Olympics and went, wow, this is what we need. We need order in Lebanon.
1: Absolutely.
0: Above everything else. We need order.
1: Yeah. They looked at the Germans. People were admiring what the Germans were doing.
0: So all this is going on.
1: All this is going on in the background. And that's how kind of like fascism seeped into the Maronite community in Lebanon. And ironically, they were aligned to the French, which doesn't make any sense. But anyway.
0: None of this makes sense.
1: None of it makes sense.
0: Let's not try too hard at this point. What really counts, though, is some men with guns showed up in the church on this morning.
1: Yeah, they burst in because there was an attempted assassination on their leader. And several of his bodyguards were killed. And then a few hours later, the massacre happened, the famous bus massacre in Ain Adamene in Beirut, which marked the beginning of the civil war in which 20-plus Palestinians were gunned down.
0: How quickly did that neighbourhood change?
1: Immediately. And I asked Mum about this, like, immediately. Because they were sitting ducks. You know, you had the Palestinian camp in the Jisr, and you had Tel Azzatzar, which is the most powerful Palestinian camp.
0: So you have a Maronite Christian enclave right next to a Palestinian camp, which has got Palestinian Christians and another one largely of Palestinian Muslims. So all hell breaks loose. What form does that take? Roadblocks? Checkpoints?
1: Yeah, well, the initial thing that Mum remembers is that Palestinian militiamen came into the Jisr, but they weren't from the Jisr camp. So they clearly came in from the Tel Azzatzar camp, but they essentially took control over Jisr Basha. They took control over it. And so our family were kind of under PLO occupation for that first bit of the war, and they lived under that occupation. So that included, yes, checkpoints around the perimeters going into the Jisr. That's how the militias asserted their dominance over a neighbourhood.

0: boyfriend, Nicholas, had to close his salon.
1: It was burnt down.
0: It was burnt down. So did they become kind of like prisoners in their own homes?
1: They did. And that was a difficult period, you know, especially when you're someone like Mum who loves being around people, loves being around her friends, to be stuck in the house and not being able to go anywhere.
0: And when she was able to walk out, what did the neighbourhood look like after a couple of weeks of this?
1: Well, it was a ghost town. So this is where the class divide becomes more acute, because the people in the Shisid who were able to leave because they had another family home in the mountains, or they could go live somewhere else far from Beirut, they all left. The ones who didn't have access to that, the poorest of the poor, same with me and my family, had no choice but to stay and had to suffer the consequences of the war. And there was a fissure even within the family, because my grandfather's brothers left and no one really knew that they left. And they kind of left my mum's family behind. And this is where there's these finer frictions, because you're dealing with the moment. You have shells falling, you have bullets whizzing, you can't get food supplies, you're dealing with daily pressures, and you've also been kind of abandoned because some people have left and you're stuck behind. And it creates this divide between those who fled and those who had to sit there and experience the war. So when Mum was able to get out, she kind of saw that, A, the main strip of the Jisid, where all the shops were, the bakery, the grocers, the hairdresser, that was burnt down. It was a ghost town. Most people fled. And then in those absent buildings, you had snipers set up all over the place, keeping an eye on every movement.
0: It must have had a feeling of unreality to it for her. Was there part of your mum or part of your family that just couldn't quite grasp what was happening at the time?
1: I think the primary instinct in that setting is survival mode. There's no moment to reflect. There's no moment to analyze. There's barely a moment to strategize. And that was what my grandfather's trying to do, was strategize his way around with the other patriarchs who were lingering and loitering. How do we get around this? How do we manage the situation?
0: So it's more like, what am I going to do in the next 3 minutes, in other words?
1: Yeah, exactly. It was managing. And so for my grandmother and my mum, they went out with the snipers watching them because they needed to get supplies. There was it was starve in their houses. I mean, how else were they going to get food? So their daily plan was like, okay, we've got to go out. There's going to be snipers on us. How do we navigate this? And there's a moment where Mum and my grandmother were walking across the bridge. It was a rainy day. My grandmother brought an umbrella and there was gunfire on the bridge. And they both freaked out. And Mum's like, it's the umbrella. They think it's a gun. Throw that umbrella. And my grandmother's like, what if it rains? And like, she's like, who cares if it rains? And she yanked the umbrella out of my grandmother's hands and just threw it into the river. And just that's it. And the gunfire stopped. That's the other thing, you know. And that's like when you speak to people who suffer war, especially Lebanese and Palestinians and Syrians, they always come back with humour. And I always find that humour is a way also for them to kind of cope with the tragedies that they're dealing with. It's a coping mechanism.
0: Well, then we have moved to this other moment now, which feels like a threshold moment in your mum's story here, which is the fate of a woman called Suad, who was one of your mum's neighbours. How kind had she been to your mum's family, Suad?
1: I'm going to get teary recounting this one. This was one of the tough stories that I had to write about, because Suad represented, I think, the kindness and the warmth that comes with that kind of maternal Lebanese matriarch. Jisr al-Bash and those outer kind of town suburbs were surrounded by groves, so a lot of fruit trees, different kinds of fruits, citrus, orange, lemon, as well as obviously olive. And Suad had a lot of that. She had several of these groves and she would always kind of like hand out the fruits to the poorer ones who didn't have access to this land. And my family were one of the poorer ones who didn't have land to grow their own fruits. And so it was a routine. It was a friendship that she developed with the poorer women to kind of go and hand out these fruits to the surrounding families. And at the time during the war, when all these families, including my own, were struggling just to get the bare minimum to survive, especially with food, she would walk in with whatever she could gather. And it was almost as if like she was the mother of the orchids. And she was sniped. She was shot in the square and her body was left for several days.
0: Why was it left there for 2 days?
1: You know, it's men. It's men when they have guns. It transforms them. It gives them power. And you've got to remember, these men who have these guns are also from these poor communities. So they've never had power. And as soon as you give them this power in their hands, they feel invincible. And when they're hiding in the shadows of tall buildings as snipers and no one can see them except God,

0: There's an invincibility to that power.
1: So they can shoot down a woman with a basket of fruit and vegetables.
0: Yeah.
1: With impunity.
0: Yeah.
1: So she's left there for 2 days. It was just too hard to retrieve her body because of those snipers.
0: They tried every time they would approach. I'm talking about my grandfather and various other, you know, men. Each time they tried to approach the body, there was gunfire warning them not to approach, and it had to be through back channel negotiations, reactivating some of those past relationships with old friends and colleagues in the Palestinian camp who ended up helping to get that body retrieved.
1: I spoke with the great British author, the novelist Martin Amis, and he talked about these moments in history when he says, his phrase was, when the death really gets going. That's what I felt when I read about the death of this blameless, kind, courageous woman who had been shot in the square and no one being able to even get close to it for 2 days. You've seen this yourself. Death almost has a kind of an undertow or a logic of its own that seems to exist almost independently of the humans that are enacting it.
0: It became clear as I got further and further into the story that it all just started to kind of morph on its own and live on its own. And it was funny because a friend of mine who's Palestinian read the book and shot me a text afterwards being like, I can't believe the PLO did that. And then I said, a war takes a mind of its own. And I think that's very evident in my family's story. It was a case of just war and death and violence and power just taking hold of the situation, taking hold of the communities, taking hold of the men, taking hold of the women, irrespective of ideology, irrespective of politics. And I think that's one thread line that you can kind of pick out of a lot of wars and conflicts, that at some stage it doesn't matter anymore who's fighting who. It all just morphs into its own, becomes its own cycle. Now, those men, what grievances were they holding on to that might have been weaponized to get them to the point where they're shooting down an old lady with a basket of fruit and veggies? And I think about my own uncles, because my grandfather tried his best to be apolitical, to stay out of the fight, resisting all sides, because on at that occasion they were trying to recruit whatever able-bodied male to fight in their militias. And he was gunned down for being apolitical. And then his sons were filled with such rage that they ended up falling into the very thing that my grandfather tried to keep them away from. They ended up fighting for the Falangists. Who knows what they did? They won't speak up about it. But it all just takes on a life of its own. And as you were saying, once it kicks off, it's very hard to stop. And it happens so quickly.

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1: Today I'm with author and journalist Anton Issa. He's written a family memoir about his mother's story of her young life during the absolutely harrowing Lebanese Civil War of the mid-1970s. His book is called Rebirth, A Love Story from the Depths of War. Before the fighting broke out, we were talking about how she'd been having this secret affair with this coiffeur, this handsome hairdresser named Nicolas. Was he around at this point? Is she still able to see him, or has he disappeared?
2: No, he disappeared. So he didn't live in Jisr al-Basha. He lived in another bigger suburb, which was in Beirut, called Asharafiyeh. And when the war started, it was impossible for anyone to come and go. So she had no news. This is also the 1970s. There's no internet. There's no mobile phones. So she lost contact with him for several months, for a while. And that also gnawed at her, because her plans were just abruptly just torn to shreds. You know, she was on the verge of getting married. They were saving to get a place together. They were saving to take that step. She had met his mother, which is obviously a huge step. He was preparing to meet her parents. They were almost there. And in these traditional societies, women and men choosing who they want to marry is not very common.
1: No.
2: Right? And so I felt like mum got the jackpot. She's like, I know I have to marry someone soon, and I'm going to marry someone that I love. That's huge. And it was taken away.
1: The family managed to escape up into the mountains for a bit. But then your grandfather wanted to bring the family back home into that incredibly dangerous neighbourhood. Can you fathom his thinking on this? Why he wanted to bring them out of safety and back to the family home?
2: This has been a subject of debate in Australia, and the family reflects on it. And my grandmother would still assert, you know, I tried to get him, if only he just listened to me and went where I told him to go, none of this would have happened. And so a part of this was me trying to understand his thinking. And when mum was telling me more of his story and the fact that, you know, he was the youngest of his brothers and he was one who felt a sense of pride when he finally was able to afford and rent his own place and then get his own belongings and improve his living standards. And then especially in these societies where male honour is everything. It defines a man.
1: Oh, man, it was his castle he wanted to return to and defend.
2: Absolutely. It wasn't just a couch. It wasn't just a house. It was his honour. He was defending his honour. He was defending what he had built for years trying to get to that point. And when they returned to Beirut, my uncle had tonsillitis and getting medicine was impossible. And my grandmother was obviously very distraught at seeing her son essentially decaying from illness. And so she, with mum, dared again to venture out and try to get out of the Jisr to get some support. And she did. They ended up getting my uncle out of the Jisr while there was a brief period of a ceasefire. They left him somewhere to get some care in another neighbourhood. But then when the war resumed, he was stuck outside. The family were kind of stuck inside. And then another brief pause, they were able to go out, get him. They went through the PLO checkpoint and the men manning that checkpoint kind of had a look at my uncle and were like, what's going on here? Why are you guys moving in and out so much? And you got to remember, when the war is on, every man who was able to carry a gun, they suspected of being a militant. And the eyes of the militants in Jisr al-Basha were firmly and squarely on my grandfather's house.
1: Right.
2: Yeah.
1: And your mother had brothers and were some of them of what you might be called fighting age in the eyes of some of these men?
2: So the eldest boy is 2 years younger than mum. So mum, I think at this stage is like 19.
1: Okay.
2: So he's 17. He's very much able-bodied to be fighting a war.
1: So did people come to the house to try and drag him into the war?
2: So at first it was, they came and threatened and assaulted my grandfather in the middle of the night.
1: Well, they beat him up in his house?
2: Yeah, essentially. And then after that evening, there were still channels of communication. So, you know, my grandfather's friend and neighbour was in constant communication with some people amongst the Palestinians in the Palestinian camp who were kind of making sure there's a line of communication to know what's going on. And Mum just remembers he went out to speak to the patriarchs to find out the latest news, and then he came back and just bawled his eyes out. And it was just shattering for the family to see him break down like that. And Mum's like, what's wrong? What's going on? And he's like, just make sure you take care of everyone and the family. So he was forewarned that he was going to get killed before he got killed. And it was a cold winter's day. Two bullets came through the door. And he just screams out, Mama, Mama. And it's that first instinct. This is a grown man and he's crying out for his mum, who's not even there. And he just collapses to the ground, and that was his final words, just crying out for his mum. And so my mum rushed to him, held his head in her lap, and the way she recalls and recounts it, she looked into his eyes and his eyes were telling her, you know, keep your promise, look after this family. And that's the end of my grandfather.
1: So this meant the family moved out of the apartment. They went a little further out to another suburb. And then your mum's brother, your uncle, disappeared. He went looking for vengeance.
2: Yeah.
1: Do you know if he found it?
2: I asked him when I was researching for this story in this book. He wouldn't open up about it. All we know is what my mum

0: saw, which was several months later, he returned to the house, unrecognizable to my grandmother, his mother, skinny, covered in war, black marks, smears, fatigues, disheveled. And that's all we know, what happened in those few months where he disappeared and came back looking like a emaciated militant. We don't know.
1: Meanwhile, your mum's cousin, who joined the phalangists, he showed up at their apartment wearing fatigues and camouflage and full of boastfulness and military success. What kind of reaction did that get from your mum?
0: He did come in boasting and gloating of, you know, killing and we're winning and we're doing this and we're doing that. And for me, this kind of highlights the real schism, the gender schism, I think, because I think war was very much the domain of men. Politics was a domain of men. And the women like my mum and my grandmother were just as bystanders and just had to suck it all up. And so she responded with a very stern response, which was like, what are you talking about? What are you talking about? You're coming in here gloating about killing and death. Can you not see what we're living like? Did you not know that my grandfather got killed? Who are you talking about when you're talking about killing and death? She was presenting the civilian perspective. Like, the death that you are gloating about is a death that we have suffered and we are experiencing. We have been displaced from our home and you come into our displaced home. So civilians are just trying to make do and they're suffering along the way and you have someone coming in gloating about the war as if it's a wonderful thing. And it was just this clash of experiences. His experience was one of fighting. Her experience was one of suffering. And that came to a head. And I also want to emphasize, this is happening within a Christian Maronite household. And I think it's really important to understand that when we kind of ascribe to certain groups, oh, you know, the Maronites here, the Muslims here, the Palestinians there, it kind of gives this impression that they're all on the same page.
1: No, no.
0: And it's not never the case. Inside these households, there are these fierce arguments and these fierce debates that also rupture families. Not everyone is on the same page. Not everyone wants to suffer.
1: So Layla's now got this responsibility. Your mum's got this responsibility, but she's found a way to actually bring some financial independence to your family under these extraordinary conditions. How did she do that?
0: Fortune came her way. Her old boss found her again. She started doing work in the area, just makeshift work, tailoring and making, helping people dresses. But she started getting a reputation because people started to like her work in the area. And the next thing you know, she's back at working at the factory in Jisr Bashar. She was getting lifts by the boss from the area she was in to the textile warehouse.
1: You wrote that she made a really good bit of money making a wedding dress. And it's like weddings are still going on in the middle of a civil war, aren't they?
0: Yeah, people are living their lives as best as they can. And also the intensity of fighting varied between area to area. So mum was on the front line. Not every neighbourhood was the front line. So there were other neighbourhoods that were getting the intermittent episodes of violence, but not with the same intensity. So it could afford people the ability to navigate what was happening around them. Civil wars are often done with varying levels of intensities and also varying levels of where they're actually being fought.
1: Now, we were talking earlier about how she'd lost contact with her secret paramour, Nicola, that they'd been planning to get married. How did he manage to come back into her life again at this point?
0: She sought him out. She wanted him back in her life. And so she ran into one of her old friends who knew about this liaison, who had connections to Nicola and was able to reestablish those connections. So he had been back in Ashrafieh where he was living.
1: Had he been fighting?
0: Yes, he divulged to mum that he'd been fighting.
1: What did your mum think of that, given that she just chewed out her cousin in the family living room?
0: She was pretty clear. She was like, I can't have two heartbreaks. I just lost my dad. Either you stop fighting or we don't get married.
1: And did he promise?
0: Yeah, he promised to give it up. Whether he did or not, I'm not really sure between the times in which they saw each other, but yeah, he promised to give up.
1: And what happened when she finally could broach this secret engagement to her mother? What did your grandmother say?
0: She's like, of course, I knew that you were having this relationship with this man. You can't hide these things from a mother, even though it might not be obvious that I'm aware of what's going on with you.
1: So she knew it all.
0: She'd known all.
1: She hadn't told your mother's father?
0: Yeah, and that's, I think, a beautiful thing of female solidarity within the household of, I'm going to let my daughter experience these things because I know what she's going through. And she allowed it under her maternal, watchful gaze.
1: And then one day she was due to meet Nicola, but he didn't come.
0: She was sitting on the balcony.

0: of her apartment, and his best friend, which she knew, was downstairs waving at her to come down. And she was like, "What's going on? Why? What's wrong with you?" And he revealed to her that Nicolas, he had been killed in a shell, his body torn to bits. And that was the end for Mum. That's two blows in a matter of months. She lost all hope, all everything. She walked around for hours. She was walking everywhere and nowhere. I think secretly she probably just wanted a shell to land on her and just put her out of her misery. And then she returned home. And my grandmother's like, "What the hell? You're like all soaked in rain, and what's going on?" And Mum's like, "You know, he's gone." And my grandmother had been such a strong woman after my grandfather died. She had not shed a tear in front of her kids. She knew she had to be the force for them. She remained strong. She pulled them out. She pulled them together. And it was the first time that she broke down, that my mum saw, and was just like their mutual grievance. They drowned in it together. And they sat on the balcony for hours into the night. They didn't say a word. It's when Mum started smoking. And I always badger Mum about smoking. I didn't know this is when her smoking started. And they just stared into the distance.
1: Your mum told you that she created a kind of a meadow in her mind. What did she say about this meadow in her mind where she could escape to?
0: Well, we do that, don't we? We create things in our minds of what life should be. And for Mum, there was a secret meadow where there wasn't a war, where she had married Nicolas and they had their life that they were meant to have, where her father wasn't killed.
1: See, I don't think we do know that unless we've lived in extremists like your mother has. Yeah. I don't think many of us need to make that necessarily in our minds, do we? Unless we're met with terrible catastrophe.
0: Yeah, when life is on a trajectory and then you're suddenly altered off course. And that's what war does. It alters everything. It takes you off course if it doesn't end your life. But I would argue, I think, life did end for Mum. You know, she lost who she was and everything she was and everything that was going to be and started a new life. And that's, you know, why the book's called Rebirth. But this secret meadow, you know, it's where dreams still live on. It's where the heart still lives on. You know, when death happens, the love doesn't extinguish with it. It lingers and has to go somewhere. It wasn't just an imagination in the mind. It was a space in the heart that she's always carried.
1: Today I'm with author and journalist Antoon Issa. He's written a family memoir called Rebirth, a love story from the depths of war. Her grandmother came by for a visit with a cup of coffee to read the coffee grinds. What did the grandmother see in those coffee grinds for your mother's future?
0: I'm always superstitious about these things, you know, but
1: I actually think they're framed to bring out a deep sense of intuition, actually.
0: Yeah.
1: I just think you focus your mind on this thing.
0: Yeah.
1: And the intuition can then run rampant a bit.
0: Yeah, absolutely. Mum had been for months in depression and despair. There were suitors coming, knocking at her door, and she was rejecting every single one of them. She said she lost hope in marriage. She lost hope in everything. And then my great-grandmother was just, you know, picking up a cup and being like, you know, I think someone's going to come and take you far away. And you're going to get married and it's going to happen. And my mum just dismissed it. If my great-grandmother was proven right, my mum had to make her a new dress. She said, okay, well, deal, let's do it. And lo and behold, there was an accessory store where she used to buy some accessories for her materials. And they had a nephew who had recently migrated to Australia a few years prior. And this is standard in our Lebanese community. The men who migrate go back to the homeland to find a wife. And again, it's not like you choose who you marry. It's whoever the families think, you know what, it's a good fit.
1: It's pragmatic.
0: Exactly. And so for my dad to be, the pragmatism for him was he wanted to find a nice bride to take back to Australia. For Mum, her pragmatism was that it was a way out. It was a way out. And she had a really kind of powerful moment with my grandmother, her mother. You know, her mother's not happy about this. And she's pleading with her. She's like, why are you going to marry someone on the other side of the world? You're going to be far away from me. You're leaving me. It's what the hell?
1: It was actually your grandmother's fault, if you ask me.
0: Why is that?
1: Well, she read it. Maybe she made it happen somehow in the coffee cup.
0: Well, it's my great-grandmother did that.
1: Yes. Yeah. So it's your great-grandmother's fault then, right. That's what I mean.
0: Yeah, exactly. But yeah, my grandmother wasn't on board with this, largely because she was going to be left alone by her right-hand woman, which was my mum.
1: Well, she had to live, your mum. She had to live.
0: You know, upon reflection, you know, I asked mum afterwards, after I wrote this, I asked her, how was your relationship like with Data in Australia afterwards? And she's like, it never got back to that same closeness that we had. Largely because also her mother-in-law, my grandmother on my dad's side, played also a huge instrumental role and built a relationship with mum. And my grandmother had all the younger siblings to take care of and try and transition to Australia and make sure they got settled. And so there was that element to it. But I also asked mum, because when I was writing this, I was like, mum, it was clear she didn't want you to abandon her. And do you feel like she felt that you abandoned her by just marrying this guy who just rocked up out of nowhere, getting on a plane and just disappearing and leaving her in the midst of war? And more stuff happened to my family. Like, my grandmother got injured by shrapnel. They got displaced again. These are experiences that my mum didn't have because she left and went to Australia. And she was the eldest. She was earning money.
1: Because the war's never really ended in Lebanon,
0: no,
1: has it?
0: No, it kept going.
1: In one form or another.
0: Yeah. So, you know, I asked mum, do you think, you know, my grandmother felt like you kind of burned her because you left her at the hour of need? And mum always maintains, I didn't leave. I created a path for them to escape, because if I didn't escape, we all would have been stuck there, and who knows what would have happened if we had to live out the entire civil war without a man of the house to help us through. And lo and behold, it took several years, but everyone ended up migrating to Australia because mum made that decision to move.
1: You came into the world.
0: Mm.
1: You grew up in Craigieburn, in peace and prosperity and stability. You're a very educated man. You've not known horror, not in Australia in any case. You've not had all those things. Your mum's life was kind of knocked over like a whole pile of bricks, wasn't it? But then she sort of turned herself in a bridge for you and your family to walk across. Is that a fair thing to say?
0: It is a fair thing to say. And it's also, I think, a very important note and lesson to learn from all of this stuff. It doesn't always end with calamity, and often it doesn't end with calamity. Tragedy happens, but it's not the end. And new paths open that you wouldn't have discovered. They're not always the worst paths in the world. Mum didn't get the life that she lived. She sacrificed tremendously. But then new paths open. She still ended up having a family, and she paved the way for her children to take on new adventures. Of course, the trauma comes with that, but there's also everything that you said. There's a stability, there's the ability to get educated, there's the ability now to articulate and share the stories that our family have gone through.
1: And in the face of all the wickedness of those men with guns, there's your mum. There's a sanity there in spite of all that.
0: Yeah.
1: And in the end, it prevailed, didn't it? Or is that just me being too... Am I just grasping for something upbeat here?
0: Maybe, because I don't... There's always a price and there's a cost. So mum moved to Australia, it's true. But then her family still endured the war for X amount of years before they could migrate to Australia. And it was several years before she saw her mother again. And again, you know, my grandmother got injured with shrapnel. They were displaced for a year and lived in a school. One of the neighbours got killed by a shell. So the horrors still continued for the people who stayed behind, even though mum made the same decision of being like, this is our ticket out of here. It's going to take a while. There's going to be some pain, but we have to do it. And also, she's very young. She's 20 years old. And she's going to the other side of the world, speaking a language she has no idea. Like, it's remarkable.
1: And what about you, Aunt? Your mum and your dad, having brought you up in Australia to keep you safe from all that. As a journalist, you've returned to that world. You've reported on the war in Syria and associated conflicts. Why have you been drawn back to that, in all honesty?
0: I think it was to inquire and investigate our own trauma. But I didn't know that from the beginning. I'd always been drawn to Lebanon and the region, partly because I grew up in this very highly politicized setting in the household and in the family, and also because there were festering wounds that I felt like were just the motivator to wanting to understand a bit more. But I never kind of pieced it early on in my career, my family story, with the events that I was reporting on and covering.
1: Really? You've not made that connection?
0: Not overtly, because when you're a journalist and you're on the ground, you're dealing with what's at hand or what's in front of you.
1: But you need to question your motivations all the time, don't you? when you're doing that. Like, why am I drawn to a war? It's a big question to ask.

0: Well, the motivations in those early days was trying to do the best you could to kind of help tell the stories honestly as best as they could. And maybe that came from the fact that I knew the honest stories of our tragedy and the honest stories of the Lebanese Civil War that have never really been shared openly. And so my attempt was to try and tell war stories through a humane lens, through a human lens, that amplified the people who suffered the most, because those stories are never told. And yes, obviously there is a clear correlation with that. But then, you know, when I went to DC and I worked at the Middle East Institute and I was in the think tank world and I was in the policy setting, the foreign policy blob of DC, you know, you try to maintain that distance, that analytical distance.
1: The view from 30,000 feet.
0: Right.
1: And I can talk to you on this show as an expert in this matter, and we could have a completely different conversation about the history of this war, and instead we've talked about your mother's history, which is so, so powerful. I just wonder what you made of that, hearing people talk about these things from the view of 30,000 feet and the contrast between that and the human reality of war.
0: I learned that soon after I got to DC, that the people who are making decisions for policies that impact the region don't really have any idea the impact that it has on the region and the people that have to live there. You know, we're talking at, you know, a policy level, analytical level, you're talking in terms of statistics, you're talking in terms of studies, you're talking with diplomats and UN bodies and heavyweights, and everything is at a managerial level. And absent in this entire discussion, entire industry, was the people. The people who are at the center of all this, at the center of these decisions. It doesn't really factor into the policy development, because that's what think tanks are. They develop policies that end up going into mainstream and becoming actual policy. And so that's why I left, because I felt like I was dealing with the region as an abstract, like, thing that was just like another policy. You know, the State Department in the US has desks for all corners of the world. There's a Middle East desk. There's in the Middle East desk, there's a Syria file and a Lebanon file. There's a Latin American desk. There's a Asia Pacific desk. And there's a two, three people who work on Australia. Like, it's, they're so far removed. For them, it's a job. It's a job. But it's not just a job. There are millions.

0: the people who live there and have to deal with the consequences of these decisions. And it was after I had that experience in DC, on top of living in the region, that I just came home and I wanted to share our human story. And that's when I sat down with Mum.
1: You wrote about how your mum worked for years as a tailor in Lebanon, but you've done a bit of mending with this yourself, I think. Do you feel you've mended something by trying to tell your mother's story in its fullness, the truth of it?
0: Part of this was a family archive, because one thing that always troubled me, when I went to Beirut to research this, I wanted to see where he was buried, my grandfather. And I was expecting the Western treatment. You know, you go to a cemetery, there's a plaque, there's a name, and there's somewhere to commemorate the person. So I went to the church in Jisr al-Basha. The priest walked me around to where the cemetery that they had. It wasn't a cemetery. It's a shaft that opens, and underneath, bodies are thrown. And I said, excuse me? Like, there's nothing? There's Suad's body's in there. My grandfather's body's in there. Who knows how many were killed and were thrown in there? There's no plaque. There's no name. These people are nameless. And for me, it was just, oh, my God, this is my grandfather. This is our family name. And there's no memory of him existing, except in maybe the church record where he got baptized. But even his burial, there's not even a marker for that. And that's the other thing about wars. You know, when you have piles and piles of bodies, what do you do with them? You can't give them each of their own standalone cemetery. As a journalist, as a writer, there was no way. I spent my career writing people's stories. There was no way I couldn't write my own.
1: Anton, it's been amazing speaking with you. What an extraordinary story. Thank you very much for sharing it and all its pain and beauty and everything else. Thank you so much.
0: Thank you.
1: Anton Issa's book is called Rebirth, A Love Story from the Depths of War.

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1: Today's conversation with Anton Issa was made in the lands of the Gadigal people. The producer was Becky Morris. The executive producer is Eliza Kirsch. I'm Richard Feidler. Thanks for listening.

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0: ABC News with Isabel Damon. Good afternoon. The federal government has announced a $10 billion fuel security package, which includes increasing the country's emergency stockpiles. Isabel Rowe reports.
1: To help protect Australia against more volatility in the Middle East, Prime Minister Anthony Albanese says Tuesday's budget will include money to boost fuel stockpiles by 10 days' worth to 50 days. He's also announced $7.5 billion in loans and financial support to help supply and storage of fuel, and $3.2 billion for a government-owned fuel reserve. Along with the states, Mr Albanese says work will start on re-establishing local refineries.
2: What Australians can be certain of is that we are throwing everything at this.
1: The Prime Minister says he still wants people to conserve fuel where possible.
0: SA's opposition leader is urging the state government to expand the eligibility of the Patient Assistance Transport Scheme. The scheme is designed to support people living in regional areas who need to travel for health appointments. It provides fuel, accommodation and travel subsidies for South Australians who need to travel more than 100 kilometres each way for approved medical specialist services. Ashton Hearn is calling for the 100 kilometre distance to be lowered and for a temporary increase to the fuel subsidy provided under the scheme.
3: At the moment, it's currently at 33.6 cents per kilometre, and we're calling for that to be increased in line with the fuel increases that we've seen since February. We just think this is common sense and a real acknowledgement of the struggles that regional South Australia are facing.
0: Health Minister Blair Boyer says the government will deliver a significant boost to the scheme at the end of next month. He says the nightly accommodation rebate will increase from $44 to $110 and $154 if accompanied by a support person.
4: On top of that, we are adding in the ability for people who cumulatively travel 300 kilometres or more in a week to also access the scheme where previously they might not have been eligible.
0: Federal Minister for Multicultural Affairs Anne Ali says all Australians should have full confidence in the nation's security agencies to conduct threat assessments of individuals. The ABC understands four women and nine children with links to the Islamic State group will fly into Australia tomorrow after leaving a refugee camp in Syria in late April. Some of the women are expected to be arrested and charged once they arrive. Anne Ali says the AFP Commissioner Chrissy Barrett has made it clear the cohort has been consistently monitored by Australia's law enforcement and intelligence agencies for a decade.
5: I think that every single Australian and every single member of this government indeed has absolute and should have absolute confidence in the capacity of our security agencies to assess risk.
0: A man wearing a T-shirt with a swastika on it has been moved on by police outside the Royal Commission into Anti-Semitism in Sydney. The man was approached by officers this morning after he was seen loitering near the inquiry wearing the T-shirt, which also had an anti-Semitic slogan. Police issued the man with a move-on order, but he wasn't arrested. The fallout from the death of Kumanjai Little Baby has continued in Alice Springs with the sacking of child protection workers. Oliviana Lothouris reports from Alice Springs.
6: The Northern Territory's Minister for Children and Families, Robin Carl, has confirmed that three child protection workers were stood down this morning. Robin Carl has said that she has launched a full-scale investigation into the handling of child protection notifications made in relation to that little five-year-old girl, Kumanjai Little Baby. She said that upon finding out that that little girl had gone missing over a week ago now, she made inquiries with the department and was sort of told that there was nothing to sort of see here. But she says that upon making further inquiries, it was revealed that there potentially are some questions to be asked about how the case was handled.
0: The minister says she can't talk about the specifics of how Kumanjai came to the attention of the department, and there's no suggestion of wrongdoing on the part of the five-year-old's family. To the NBL,

Wells has stepped down from his role as Adelaide 36ers head coach. Wells recently signed a contract extension for more than two seasons, but says the decision to stand down came after a lot of reflection. The 36ers lost the grand final series last season to the Sydney Kings. South Australia's weather now for tomorrow: Port Lincoln 17 and cloudy, Port Pirie 18 cloudy, Renmark 16 cloudy, Mount Gambier 14, a shower or two. Adelaide down to 10 degrees overnight before a cloudy day with a top of 17 degrees tomorrow. Friday, 18, a shower or two. Saturday and Sunday, 19 degrees and cloudy. ABC News.

0: Welcome to Late Night Live, coming to you from Gadigal Land. I'm David Marr. All through the ranks at Radio National are men and women who cut their teeth in community radio. Those stations run on the smell of an oily rag and the sweat of volunteers. Money's always been tight. But now, one of the most loved, 2SER in Sydney, is in mortal danger as Macquarie University stops funding. Later, a couple of passionate community radio advocates will explore the fate of 2SER and community radio more generally. And we're off to Norfolk Island, where, courtesy of the mighty Greenwich Maritime Museum, the descendants of the Bounty Mutineers have been reunited with the most precious document in their history, the Pitcairn Island Register. It's a great story of history brought alive. But first, from Springtime, Connecticut, Bruce Shapiro, contributing editor with The Nation, executive director at the Global Centre for Journalism and Trauma. Bruce, welcome.
1: Always glad to be here.
0: Now, last time we decided next time we'd look at Trump and the courts, and that time's arrived. A few days after the Supreme Court has shocked much of America by overturning 60 years of protection for minority voting rights. Bruce, what were the judges thinking?
1: What they were thinking is that all of this racism talk belongs to the past. This, while not a surprise, was nonetheless a shocking ruling from the conservative Supreme Court majority. It was a 6-3 ruling that found the key enforcement provision of the Voting Rights Act of 1965, passed at the height of the Civil Rights Revolution, to enable black voters to get representation, to get black officials elected through districting, right, threw all of that out the window. And essentially, in a case involving the one majority minority district in Louisiana, the court majority said, oh, there was no intentional discrimination here. From now on, in order to prevail in a voting rights case or in order to have a majority minority district anywhere, you're going to have to prove deliberate discrimination. You're going to have to prove that a whole bunch of politicians deliberately set out to dilute black voting power. The dissenters, led by Justice Kagan, Elena Kagan, Bill Clinton nominee, of course, or Obama nominee, rather, of course, said this becomes an insurmountable barrier. You have to remember that the way black political power in the Jim Crow South was historically controlled was by the endless gerrymandering of districts that would stay white, white, white, white, white. And essentially, the court majority has now opened the door to that kind of warfare again. And what's interesting about it is that it's not just an argument about, is all of that fighting from the civil rights era a thing of the past? It's not just an argument about what does racism look like? Is it racism if somebody doesn't actually say, I'm making a racist decision here? But rather, it is about kind of unleashing the ability to endlessly redistrict onto

0: state legislatures, which we're already seeing in the wake of this, Louisiana, Alabama, and other states that have a small number of majority Democratic or majority black districts, their Republican legislatures, Florida, are already talking about quickly redistricting in order to help prevent a Democratic takeover of Congress this fall. And this is going to go back and forth and back and forth. It's doing for racially and politically motivated redistricting what the notorious Supreme Court decision, Citizens United, did for unleashing unregulated campaign funds. It is unleashing what will undoubtedly be a torrent of back and forth, highly polarized districting wars that will go on for years.
1: Bruce, one of the judges commented at one point that you don't need these protections anymore. But that is not a judgment. That is not something for judges to decide. That is a political decision.
0: And in fact, the Voting Rights Act was really quite clear. It's quite clear that it was a decision by Congress, by the legislature, and essentially what the supposedly conservative, a word I really just can't use anymore to describe this reactionary majority, what this majority essentially said was, we don't care what Congress said. We don't really even care that the Constitution makes this kind of thing the matter of legislation. Our view is that all this racism is a thing of the past, and now it's really up to state legislatures to district however they want. And this isn't just a matter of Congress. This is, under the U.S. system, going to affect races from dog catcher and little municipal races all the way up to Congress and Senate and so on. I mean, this is a decision that of the most profound importance for the dilution of black political strength. We're already looking at perhaps a historic cut in fall in black political representation, the greatest since really the post-Reconstruction days after the Civil War.
1: Yours is a baffling country, Bruce. Of course, we've got rid of gerrymandering, but let's not boast that. We're just a little country that shows that you can run politics without gerrymandering. But
0: Well, the U.S. showed that you could do it. For the last 60 years, the civil rights movement, led by, of course, by Dr. Martin Luther King and John Lewis and other courageous leaders, 60 years ago, they marched and sacrificed and got their heads beat in and in some cases were murdered in order to ensure that black folks could get political representation one way or another. This court, really for a generation, this gradually building court majority, it's not just a Trump thing at all, goes back to the Reagan years, has been steadily undercutting all of the legislation passed during the civil rights era, and this is one of the most profound cuts yet.
1: On ABC Radio National, this is Late Night Live. I'm David Marr, and I'm speaking to Bruce Shapiro about the courts in America. Now, Bruce, it's your view that these massive defamation cases that Trump is mounting have a deeper purpose. What is that purpose?
0: Well, interestingly, this ties back to the civil rights era. Back in 1964, in a case involving criticism of public officials in the segregated South, the U.S. Supreme Court, in another one of the high watermarks for civil liberties, declared that public officials need to take their lumps, that free speech in America means robust, even caustic criticism of public officials, and that if for a public official to sue someone for defamation or to prevail in a libel case, you've really got to prove what they call absolute malice, deliberate malice, actual malice. Donald Trump, of course, has become famous, and his circle and his officials, for turning around every 5 minutes and suing some journalist for defamation. Trump sued Rupert Murdoch in the Wall Street Journal. Cash Patel has sued the Atlantic Monthly, which pointed out that agents have been calling him J. Edgar Boozer. Sorry, I just had to get that in.
1: And we're grateful that you did, Bruce. We're grateful.

0: And, you know, on the surface, you can say, well, these are just strategic lawsuits against public participation, slap suits. They're designed to intimidate. But really, what they are trying to do is hoping that one of these cases, which judges keep throwing out of court, like the Wall Street Journal case, which got 2 weeks ago a federal judge dismissed out of hand as ridiculously unjustified under that 1964 ruling.
1: How much was he after from Rupert Murdoch?
0: $10 billion.
1: $10 billion,
0: And both the amount, but also the terrain of the lawsuit. It was for a news story involving Trump's relationship with Epstein. It was all factually accurate.
1: Oh, it was
0: accurate.
1: About the birthday card.
0: It was about the birthday card.
1: We've seen the birthday card.
0: There was no actual malice, and also fact is an absolute protection under New York Times versus Sullivan, the great precedent from the civil rights era that has defined American political speech for more than a half century. Trump and his cohort are hoping that one of these cases will get to the Supreme Court, and is hoping that today's Supreme Court will, in fact, overrule that civil rights era case and will make it much easier for public officials and other public figures to sue for defamation, to intimidate critics. And there's a good reason to think they might rule that way. Several of the current sitting justices, Justice Clarence Thomas, Justice Brett Kavanaugh, both of them confirmed under the shadow of sexual abuse allegations, have publicly criticized that New York Times versus Sullivan decision from 1964. So there's real hope in the Trump world that somehow the power of billionaires and oligarchs and politicians to intimidate their opponents through defamation cases and libel cases will somehow be restored to the American landscape as it existed during the Jim Crow era and as it existed prior to that crucial First Amendment decision in 1964.
1: Meanwhile, Bruce, how's Trump's record on obeying the courts, on doing what they direct his administration to do?
0: Well, this, of course, is he's key. Trump will appeal, first of all, as he has done in the case of the defamation case he lost, the defamation case brought by E. Jean Carroll, whom he actually did defame, and he's owed he owes $65 million to. There, he's refused to pay it and is appealing it. So that's one rule. But secondly, what we've seen over and over again in this second Trump administration is when the federal courts issue rulings on immigration enforcement, issue rulings on funding, issue rulings on the firings of USAID officials and closures of federal agencies. When courts rule against Trump, he simply ignores them and barrels forward. We've begun to see some courts getting very tough in their language with the real threat of contempt of court. But of course, we've already had, again, the Supreme Court majority holding the president himself exempt from criminal prosecution during his term. So, you know, Trump thinks he's on pretty high ground in defying courts over and over again. So what we're seeing are courts becoming an instrument of politics by other means, an instrument of continuing and extending the spectacle of right-wing politics and of Trump anarchy and enrichment.
1: And of course, the enrichment is the point, surely, that along the way, even if he isn't

0: against his own government, against the IRS, for fines it says he owes them. And the novel question has come up, can the Justice Department, which works for Trump, prosecute a case or defend a case, or what side is the Justice Department on? We're in an extraordinary moment in which the courts are simply becoming another vehicle for the Trump circus.
1: And for extraordinary moments, we rely on Bruce Shapiro, contributing editor with The Nation, executive director at the Global Center for Journalism and Trauma. Bruce, thank you. Back soon.
0: As always.
1: This is Late Night Live. Coming up, the plight of community radio.

Macquarie University seemed almost in tears, telling Late Night Live its cherished role of supporting Sydney Community Radio Station 2SER was ending after more than 40 years. Its contributions to students, staff and Sydney's communities have been deeply valued, Macquarie assured us. We know firsthand the vital contribution the station makes to our media landscape and wider community, and we hope this continues long into the future. But no more money from Macquarie. Well, how much? Well, lately it's been about $400,000 a year. What's Macquarie's annual income these days? It's hard to say, but it's north of $1 billion. Millions of people listen to community radio across Australia, 2SER in Sydney, Triple R in Melbourne, Koori Radio in Sydney, 4ZZZ in Brisbane, and there are many, many more. 2SER trains the radio hands of the nation, many, many of them here at the ABC. Three of Late Night Live's team have volunteered as producers and presenters in their youth on 2SER. Community radio is under challenge across the country, but that one of the best stations, 2SER, well, that's my view, best stations, might be facing the chops come as a real shock. Mind you, the fight is not over. To discuss, I'm joined by Chris Nash, founding professor of journalism at Monash University and a member of

0: Chris, what's the situation now at SER? What's the outlook?
1: The outlook is very tight. Macquarie has very definitely pulled out. Macquarie has wanted to be out for almost as long as the station has been on air, and was kept in by the other partner, what became UTS, what was originally the New South Wales Institute of Technology. I was on the board of the station for 4 or 5 years back in those first years it was on air. And to be fair, I'd say they never quite saw the reason why they were doing this. For UTS, it was thoroughly integrated with the communications degree. Anyone who was studying radio had to get something broadcast before it could be assessed, which just meant that the students were then the backbone of the station, and it was enormously good publicity. And so even though the university wasn't quite sure, again, why it had a radio station, it gave them enormous prestige, as particularly with the high ATAR marks required to get into the communication program. So it worked for many, many years. I think with, you know, the universities are in a crisis, financial crisis, except for two or three, and some very hard decisions are being made. And so unless something is perceived to be core to your financial survival, and UTS is saying that it is unwavering in its commitment to SER, I think that's partly because the last couple of weeks have seen a fair bit of coverage in the media.
0: There's been uproar.
1: That's right. There has, because half of the ABC and commercial television and print journalism in this country are graduates of UTS.
0: And I would like to say that I've promoted many of my books onto SER.
1: Oh, I'm sure you have. I'm sure you've.
0: I've been down to those studios, been grilled by sharp-minded students.
1: Exactly.
0: Yeah.
1: Who don't owe you anything.
0: No, don't owe a thing. It's brutal. Well, why doesn't UTS just foot the whole bill?
1: Well, things are very tight there too. And they've produced a budget, a prospectus budget, where ideally they'd like to see effectively three partners, so, you know, $1.5 million a year, and that's not forthcoming at the moment. So they're going to, at the moment they're saying what they're going to do is foot the bill at a much reduced level, and then really try and restructure and reconceptualise, I think, what they're doing over the coming period. But that's a very welcome, that commitment, that unwavering commitment in their words is very welcome because it gives the station time.
0: Who else has been turned to for money?
1: The initial proposal was UNSW and Sydney, and I'm told that they declined.
0: UNSW and yeah. Sydney. Well, Sydney's just about broke, isn't it?
1: It is. There.
0: Yes. They've only got hundreds of millions of dollars in
1: kitty. No, very thin gruel.
0: Yeah, thin gruel up on the hill, I must say. Yeah. Isn't one of the problems here, Chris, that why Macquarie gave fair warning? I mean, in last September...
1: Yes, you can't fault Macquarie.
0: Last September they said 2026 is our last time we're going to be funding to SER. But things seem to be moving terribly slowly. I mean, we're in May 2026 and the thing is still in flux.
1: That's true, but also there were staff changeovers at UTS, and so there wasn't really anybody in a position to make a decision until the beginning of this year. And that person had to get his head across what the situation was because he'd come from the UK, the current Dean James Bennett.
0: Right, OK. So let me bring in John Bissett here. John, you're CEO of the Community Broadcasting Association of Australia. How are community stations going in this country? Is the experience at 2SER typical of the pressure that other community stations are finding?
2: I think the current economic climate, lots of organisations are facing pressures. So I don't think pressure is new. I don't think that many stations are being impacted like 2SER is. I think, you know, most stations are not funded by a university and therefore not at the whims of those universities. They have much more diverse revenue streams and are operating to some degree maybe a little bit more sustainably, a little bit more smaller. So I think it's an interesting time for the sector. At least the numbers are growing. They're not shrinking.

0: are they roughly?
1: So a little over about 5.3 million listeners per week to the 300 stations across the country, delivering about 500 services. So quite substantial. Those numbers have been pretty steady for 20 years. So that's looking really good. Again, tough economic times. Like most media organisations, advertising, or we call it sponsorship, is not growing. It's pretty flat. Government funding also, despite some inputs last year, some increases last year to the government, is pretty flat over the period too.
0: Right. But it employs quite a lot of people, doesn't it? Apart from, I mean, thousands of volunteers, but there's actually professional staff as well involved here.
1: Yeah, look, 18,000 volunteers across the country, and as you know, you said right at the beginning, many people that are in media across the country, whether that's ABC, SBS, commercial, have come through community radio. It's such a breeding ground for professionals, and you're right, about 1,000 staff as well.
0: Yeah. How else can you fund it? I mean, you suggested a moment ago that universities funding community stations is actually an unusual arrangement.
1: There's about seven or eight stations that are parts or have connections, collaborations with universities. That's out of 300 entities, so a small percentage, but very important stations like 2SER or 2NUR in Newcastle. Formerly Radio Adelaide, that was probably the most recent example of a university pulling out of a community radio station. 3RRR in Melbourne, SYN in Melbourne, there's quite a few of them.
0: Now, there was a town hall meeting about 2SER recently, and there's some very odd things going on here where a tape of the meeting isn't kind of really generally publicly available. What's all this about? Do you know?
2: No, but quite a few people had their phones running, so there are lots of transcripts of what was said.
0: Yes, but it's hard to keep these things under wraps, isn't it?
2: Yes. Look, I think the universities have been evaluating where they get their money from, and particularly if they're getting their money from international students, and what contributes to the reputation that they have with international students. And a lot of that is a fairly conservative evaluation of research outputs, particularly from the sciences, which are very, very expensive. So they are putting the axe through a whole lot of things that they see as extraneous. I would argue, and I've spent my career in universities. I started at the ABC and then went to...
0: found a life.
2: So I went to it.
0: You found a life, yes.
2: I found life, that's right. I would argue, and I think Radio National is a really good example of it, that journalism can be the cutting edge of the humanities. If you look at what happens on the health report, the law report, programs like this, what you get is really serious journalism focused on what's happening in the world, viewed through the lens of the professions or through the lens of the disciplines. That is a great thing, I would argue, for a university to be doing. That was a great thing for staff, but also for students to be able to put out there onto the broadcast, so not for their mum and their boyfriend or their girlfriend, but a serious audience who may well give them feedback, ideas about the world that they're sort of engaging with. And as I say, Radio National is a really good example of the fruition of that. That is very hard to put a dollar and cents value on. And if that's how universities are looking at their future, and God knows they are under very serious financial constraints, then it tends to fall through the cracks. Now, I think I'm really pleased that the University of Technology here has actually come to the table and said their commitment to this program, they said that their commitment to 2SER is unwavering. Precisely how that plays out, we'll see.
0: We'll see, yes.
2: We'll see. But nonetheless, it's an improvement on 2 weeks ago.
0: And Chris, is this cutback on the part of the universities part of the waning enthusiasm of students to study journalism?
2: There aren't the jobs in journalism that there were when I started

0: within journalism and then subsequently in academia. Fee-paying master's programs, which used to be huge. The Masters of Arts in Journalism at UTS was bigger than the undergraduate program, and that was fee-paying. Mm. So there's no return on that now because of the lack of employment in journalism. But students are still going into the arts and humanities at the same level as they were previously, and journalism is a really important component of that. So journalism is still an attractive part of an arts degree or a communication degree. It's just not seen as the ticket to money that it was originally.
1: Well, ticket to money is a typically brutal way of you, Chris, expressing it, but it's not a pathway to a career in the way that it was.
0: Well, you've got to get the money to repay your hex. Your $50,000 for your arts degree.
1: That was an invention that came along after my time. John, what are the other ways of funding community radio if universities aren't going to kick in?
2: I think each station does it differently, and I think that's really important to acknowledge. Stations are getting money through, as I think I said before, sponsorship. There's a large number of stations that are getting listener support, whether that's through donations, whether that's through some sort of subscription. That's a huge revenue stream for a number of stations. Particularly, it seems to be in Victoria that subscription, and to some degree in Perth too, that subscriptions work really well. I mean, 3RRR has 12, 13,000, I think, supporters annually contributing to their service. So there's lots of those sorts of opportunities. Government funding's incredibly important, and I think the government sees the importance and the role of community radio, whether that's through the pathways that we've talked about to journalism, whether that's through supporting Australian artists, or just the role it can play in social cohesion, in giving people the opportunity to have their say in their language or through their culture.
1: And in their region, in their hometowns. I've got an impression that community radio is particularly strong in Melbourne. Is that right?
2: Definitely. I think there's a real
1: and
2: culture.
1: Why?
2: The why, I don't know, but I grew up in Melbourne, and certainly I grew up listening to 3RRR and listening to PBS, which are two really strong stations that are still there, and 3CR, another incredibly strong station in Melbourne. I just think there's been this culture. It's been said to me that maybe it was because Double J wasn't there in the early days.
1: The ABC didn't send Double J to Melbourne.
2: Well, not till whenever that was.
1: I find that unbelievable.
2: I don't know if that's true, but that's certainly what's been
0: national.
2: Said to me.
0: Double J was national.
1: Yes.
2: Originally, or Triple...
1: I think Melbourne just might have taken a bit of time to tune in. That's maybe inconceivable.
0: Melbourne also got Double Z, which was the non-English language radio station. And quite a few people went from the ABC, actually, to work on that.
1: To Double Z?
0: Yes.
1: Yeah. Chris, you seemed a moment ago, and I cut you off, but you seemed to be a little bit optimistic about the fate of 2SER.
0: I am a little bit. I was a bit surprised at the strength of the statement that the university gave you prior to tonight's program.
1: The full statement will be up on our website, of course. Yeah.
0: So I think that's really good, and I think they are feeling their way.
1: Terrific. Well, that looks perhaps a little bit hopeful. I've been talking to Chris Nash, founding professor of journalism at Monash University, and John Bissett, CEO of Community Broadcasting Association of Australia, about the fate of 2SER. Coming up, the islanders who have now got their hands on their foundational document.

0: foundational stories of the nation, so many novels, so many films, so many histories, and now a wonderful document, the Pitcairn Island Register, lent by the National Maritime Museum at Greenwich to the descendants of the mutineers now living on Norfolk Island. Its full title, The Pitcairn Island Register, From the Destruction of the Bounty Up to the Present Time, begun in 1823. It begins with a few sad lines on the fate of the mutineers. Where are they now, the infatuated band, whose outraged feelings urged them on to crime? Proscribed, they wandered on from land to land, to Pitcairn came and perished in their prime. Well, not all of them, not the women and children and their descendants, who include Dr. Pauline Reynolds, Chair of the Norfolk Island Museums Trust and Adjunct Fellow at Macquarie University, who negotiated with Greenwich for the long loan of the register. Pauline joins me now, and with her is Helen Mears, Head of Curatorship and Research at Greenwich. Helen is deeply interested in the decolonising of museum practice, and she carried the register from Britain to Norfolk Island. Pauline, welcome. Helen, welcome.
1: Thank you.
2: Thank you very much.
0: Helen, the document itself, what does it look like? What sort of state is it in?
1: In some ways, for an object of such great significance, there's something quite unprepossessing about it. It's a bound volume. We think the binding was applied later. So it's a manuscript, it's a handwritten volume of quite slender size, and it's currently installed at the Pier Store, part of Norfolk Island Museums.
0: They stopped using it on Pitcairn when the document became so dilapidated and waterlogged that it wasn't much use anymore. I take it it's been repaired.
1: It's actually in very good condition for its age and particularly for its provenance. So it's quite perhaps more robust than one might think. And the water damage is evident. There's a sort of band of, yes, of water staining across the top, but not as dilapidated as the as George Hunnob's comments might suggest.
0: But Pauline, how did you find out about this document?
2: Well, it was in 2022 that actually the great-great-grandson of John Buffett, who was actually the scribe of the register, he was looking online and he actually discovered that the register was there at the National Maritime Museum. I had actually seen it in 2010 and I had never had the idea to bring it to Norfolk, but that was Mervyn Buffett's very strong wish that it come to the community on Norfolk Island, the descendants of the people that are written about in the register.
0: 1787, the Bounty leaves England and goes off to collect breadfruit from Tahiti. And they all have a wonderful time in Tahiti. Is that right?
2: Well, in 1788, in October, the Bounty actually arrived on the shores of Tahiti and they stayed there for 5 months, and that was the longest that any foreign ship had ever stayed in Tahiti. And so, of course, during that time, relationships began, friendships, allyships and also romances. So, and then, of course, after 5 months, they left, and as they sailed up near the island of Tonga, the crew mutinied, and that story has become incredibly famous,
0: yes,
2: in naval maritime history, of course.
0: And the men take the Bounty back to Tahiti for a bit, and then finally they end up in Pitcairn. How many people came ashore at Pitcairn before they burnt the Bounty?
2: Okay, so there were 9 mutineers and there were 12 women and a baby girl and 6 Polynesian men. So they were overwhelmingly a Polynesian group of settlers, and but the British sailors, of course, had the power, I suppose.
0: Well, they had the power, but things were pretty grim for the sailors and for the Tahitian men. I mean, essentially, they just slaughtered one another, didn't they?
2: That is true, yes. In the first 3 years, most of the men were killed, and by Christmas Day, 1800, the year 1800, there was only one man left, and that was John Adams.
0: So there they are, all on the island. And then in 1823, there's a passing whaling boat and ashore comes...
1: This is John Buffett, the original author of the Register, who starts the author. So he's a Bristol shipwright and a very talented carpenter. And he comes aboard and becomes an instructor, a source of educational and religious guidance to the community.
0: But the really important thing is that this is 30 years after the mutineers came to Pitcairn, but Buffett decides to get their stories from the moment of the landing. And therefore, he is writing the first history, is he not?
2: The first ship to come across Pitcairn was in 1808, and that was the Topaz. And that was, it was a sealing ship. And so they came across the community and they wrote about the community. So from 1808 up until 1823, it's not very long, ships captains and sailors had become really, really interested. And so there were some records, but the Pitcairn Register is the first record from within the community, and that's what's really important.
0: And it's not just births, deaths and marriages. It's also... murders, suicides, everything is there. In very, very shorthand, but it's there.
2: Yes, but getting beyond the gore, there's also this underlying story of women raising children and many children being born and entertaining ships that came in and taking care of people as they came onto the island.
0: And I know that this is what interests you, that so much of the story of the mutiny has been written about the men and their crimes, their deaths, etc., etc., etc. But the whole thing only succeeds. Is this right, Pauline? The whole thing only succeeds because of the women.
2: Yes, well, when they arrived in 1790, it was January 1790, so the heat of summer, they arrived at a Polynesian island, so they recognised the plants, they recognised the birds and the fish, and because there was also Polynesian men that came with them, but they did understand how that island worked. They were islanders themselves and familiar with what was there already. I do believe that those British men would not have survived on their own. They didn't have... Those women brought... a particular kind of knowledge with them that was absolutely needed.
0: On ABC Radio National, this is Late Night Live. I'm David Maher, and I'm talking to Pauline Reynolds, Chair of the Norfolk Island Museums Trust, and Helen Mears, Head of Curatorship and Research at the Royal Museums of Greenwich, about this extraordinary book, The Pitcairn Register. Pauline, the survival of the book now depends on missionaries. How is it that the book gets from Pitcairn to Britain?
2: It's a really wonderful story, actually. So in 1852, by then George Hun Nobbs, who was another Englishman that settled amongst the islanders and married into a family, the Christian family, my family, he was visited by Fairfax Moresby, who arrived and then said to him, "You need to be ordained as a minister." So he actually paid for him to get to England. And so in the time that he was going to be gone, they asked the Reverend Holman, who was aboard that ship, I think it's the Portland. And so the Reverend Holman stayed on the island, and he was actually became the third scribe that's in the book. So there's three writers in that book. And so then he went away, Nobbs went away, Holman's there, and then they have the first steamer to ever visit the island, the Virago, and the captain of the steamer offered the whole population to go around the island, to do a tour around the island. And, of course, the Reverend Holman was very excited and took the register with him and then accidentally dropped it into the water. Oh. They must have gotten it out pretty quickly because it's not so badly damaged, all that we can see today anyway. Mm. Obviously some great conservation has gone into the book. So then when George Hun Nobbs returned

0: the island a few months later. He kept riding in it until 1854, and then he decided that it needed to be sent to his good friend, the Reverend Murray in London, who was a secretary for the Society of the Promotion of Christian Knowledge, and it ended up in their collections.
1: And Helen, how did it get from there to Greenwich?
2: So the Society, moving on in time, the Society loaned it to the museum, to the National Maritime Museum in 1989 for the exhibition Mutiny on the Bounty, which marked the 200th anniversary since the mutiny. So they generously loaned it for the exhibition. And then just less than a decade later, in 1998, the Society gifted it to what was then Royal Museums Greenwich on to mark the Society's 300th anniversary. And since then, it's remained in the collection. And since 2018, it's been on display in the museum's Pacific Encounters Gallery.
1: So this is a story which is so familiar in research of a document which is actually quite famous, coming to the attention of the people for whom it is really, that it really, really matters, led by you, Pauline, and the linking up of the two. But Pauline, when did you start to try to work out who the women in your family were? Was it after you discovered the register, or had this been going on for some time already?
0: Oh, at least 30-odd years ago, I was here on Norfolk Island. I was learning to dance. I was sitting in a circle with some beautiful women at our centre, and one of the elder women said, "What about them wahine on our bounty? What about those women on the bounty?" And that was the thing that triggered something inside me. Later on, I visited Tahiti, and then after that, I went back and I lived there and I raised my two children. And I think living there, I tried to find, how could I find the traces of these women? I was confused that we didn't know their names, that we didn't speak much about them because we didn't know much about them. And so that began my journey. So I started looking for the cloth, or tapa cloth is what we call it, or bark cloth, that they made, and I contacted museums around the world to see if they had any in their collections. And fortunately, I've found about 60 or 70 so far.
1: And that cloth tells you the story of your family?
0: That cloth is the remnant of those women. There's nothing that exists except their DNA in me and our community. But also, they've left their words in our language, and they're cooking in the food that we cook, and remnant parts of our culture, the weaving that we do. But what I wanted to find was material culture. And the interesting thing about tapa cloth, the tapa cloth that they made, is it has indications of their kind of position in society by the dyes that they used, by the fineness of the cloth that they made. They were really elite makers of bark cloth.
1: Was it your idea that the register should go to Norfolk Island, where the mutineers' descendants had shifted when? In about 1850, something like that, they moved from Pitcairn to Norfolk?
0: It wasn't my idea to bring the register to Norfolk Island. It was Mervyn Buffett, who is the great-great-grandson of John Buffett, the original scribe of
1: yes,
0: the register, and his partner Claire. And they approached the Norfolk Island Museum Trust, basically. There was, you know, quite a bit of discussion on how to go about this. But first of all, they actually approached the National Maritime Museum and the Royal Museums Greenwich, and that was the beginning of an amazing relationship.
1: Helen, what was the response of your museum to this request?

0: and on Norfolk Island was really compelling. And so what started as a very short email from Mervyn Buffett became a much longer and more complex and involved conversation between colleagues at the National Maritime Museum and colleagues here, our peers here, both Merv and his partner Claire, but also Norfolk Island Museum Trust and also Norfolk Island Council of Elders. So it became a much more involved and sustained conversation that spanned a few several years now.
1: And Helen, what could the museum do? Could it give the register to the islanders?
0: Like many national museums in Britain, in England, the National Maritime Museum is bound by the terms of its founding act, the National Maritime Museum Act of 1934. And Merv and Claire's ambitions was to see the register transferred fully to Norfolk Island Museum Trust. The terms of the National Maritime Museums Act only allow for what's termed disposal, also deaccession and transfer, in very specific circumstances, whether something's a duplicate item, whether it's in really poor condition, whether it has no potential for display or research, or objects that pose a specific health and safety risk. There isn't currently scope to look at deaccession on an ethical or moral basis. And that's something, a situation that obviously is familiar to many people in terms of the British Museum, the V&A. But we have been fully committed throughout to taking the opportunity of building a strong and cooperative relationship with stakeholders here on Norfolk Island. And I should mention also Pitcairn Island. We hosted the then mayor, Simon Young, at the museum last year, and seeking to develop a really strong relationship and also exploring opportunities for knowledge sharing, which is something ongoing as I'm here in Norfolk Island at present.
1: Pauline, what was the response of the people on Norfolk Island to seeing the register itself? I mean, they knew of it and you could go online and, you know, get the details, but to see the book itself.
2: Incredibly emotional. It's been a very unifying journey to get here. So we've, you know, the community was absolutely activated to fundraise and to support in kind and in many different ways to get it here. So we had an unveiling event on last Friday, last week, and we had well over 100 people in a very small space. And what was really important, what I really want to say, is the community sees the Pitcairn Register as our book of origins. It contains our genealogy. It explains how we are an Anglo-Polynesian people. We are Indigenous to the Pacific. It shows how our language and our culture came to be, and how we are a unique people. And so we all feel very, very proud to have this book here, this book of origins, here on our shores, on our land, and that we're able to go and visit 6 days a week down at the museum. It's very, very fulfilling and incredibly grounding and exciting at the same time.
1: Pauline, you've written a song about the story of the women. What does the song say?
2: The song is actually just the names of the women. So it actually took quite a bit of research to find these names and then put them into the context, because they were written mostly by English men. So I had to work through how they were actually written in Tahitian. So the song is actually the names of the women. It's called Tupuna Wahine, which means ancestresses, and they deserve to be remembered and named and sung for.
1: And your daughter has sung the song.
2: Yes, she has.
1: Let's hear the song now.

What does the 2026 reunion of Naftali Bennett and Yair Lapid mean for Israel's leadership and the wars it's waging in Iran, Gaza, and Lebanon?

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1: Anthony Hallas had an ordinary Australian upbringing, the very life his Holocaust survivor parents intended. Growing up, he says he never experienced anti-Semitism. But all that has changed in recent years, a message he's just delivered to the Royal Commission.
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2: Coming up after the news here on ABC Radio National, it's PM. A minute's time for the Religion and Ethics Report with me, Andrew West. And as the Royal Commission in Australia into anti-Semitism and social cohesion begins, we begin a three-part series looking at how three religious communities, Christian, Jewish and Muslim, overcame religious violence that was visited upon them. You'll hear the first episode coming up in the Religion and Ethics Report.

0: ABC News with Isabel Damon. Good afternoon. South Australia's Premier says he would support having a fuel refinery in the state if it met certain standards. The federal government has today unveiled a $10 billion fuel security and resilience package aimed at ensuring Australia has at least 50 days of fuel supply and storage of diesel and aviation fuel. $10 million will go towards examining whether Australia needs additional fuel refining capabilities. Premier Peter Malinauskas says his government is open to the idea.
1: The short answer is yes, provided it meets all the appropriate standards, including it makes economic sense. And the announcement that the Prime Minister has made today is something that we'll be responding to formally in the not-too-distant future.
0: Australia will provide $30 million to help Fiji deal with rising fuel costs. Pacific nations haven't yet been hit with major fuel shortages, but the Middle East crisis has still forced up oil costs, putting a strain on government budgets across the region. Foreign Minister Penny Wong made the announcement on a visit to Fiji. Defence Minister Richard Marles says it remains unclear what role Australia could have in helping reopen the Strait of Hormuz. US President Donald Trump's so-called Project Freedom was announced earlier this week to help guide vessels from countries not involved in the war through the vital waterway, which has effectively been closed since the conflict began. But today, Mr. Trump has announced the project would be paused to try to get a peace deal signed with Iran. Mr. Marles says Australia continues to participate in discussions about the Strait with friends and allies.
2: We are engaging in planning conversations with the United States, with the UK, with France. All of it is really contingent on what circumstances allow in the future, and it doesn't serve to kind of speculate what we may or may not contribute.
0: The head of the Save the Children has urged the federal opposition to dial down the temperature on the matter of the Islamic State-linked families who are planning to return to Australia. Four women and nine children are expected to fly into the country tomorrow after leaving a refugee camp in Syria in late April. The opposition is calling for the government to intervene and block the cohort's return. But Save the Children Chief Executive Matt Tinkler says the push is futile given the group are all Australian citizens with Australian passports.
3: They have the ability to come home to Australia, and they will at some point do that. I think we've just

0: We've got to face up to the reality here that that is going to happen, that we need to do that carefully, strategically and calmly right now. So I'd say to the opposition, dial the temperature down, focus on giving these kids a future.
1: An Adelaide court has heard that a man who stabbed his father to death on Christmas Day in 2022 sent a message to a friend saying he'd committed murder. Eva Blandis reports.
2: 49-year-old David Andrew Eldridge is on trial accused of murdering his father Robert Eldridge at his home at Ranella East in Adelaide South while allegedly under the influence of methamphetamine. South Australia's Supreme Court heard it isn't disputed that Eldridge stabbed his father six times, but it will be argued that he was acting in self-defence and therefore did not commit the offence of murder. The court also heard David Andrew Eldridge called 000 and told the operator his father had been murdered.
1: In the NBL, the Adelaide 36ers general manager says the club was blindsided by head coach Mike Wells' announcement that he's stepping down, but says it respects his decision. The American had just signed a contract extension to the end of the 27-28 season, but says after being with family in Utah, he's reflected and feels he needs to spend more time with them. Matt Weston says Wells felt it was time to be more of a dad.
3: He felt he might have been letting us down, and I said, no, when it's family, this is different. This isn't about just running away to another job, and he's done so many good things, so it's a tough one.
1: The club says it'll immediately start looking for a new head coach. To finance, the Australian share market has lifted today following fresh records on two of Wall Street's major stock exchanges. The ASX 200 has closed up 1.3% to end on 8,794. Oil is down. The global benchmark Brent crude is trading at $107.90 US a barrel. Gold is up to $4,665 US. And the Australian dollar is buying 72.5 US cents. South Australia's weather for tomorrow: Port Lincoln 17 cloudy, Port Pirie 18 cloudy, Renmark 16 cloudy, Mount Gambier 14, a shower or two. Adelaide down to 10 degrees overnight, but for a cloudy day with a top of 17 tomorrow. Friday, top of 18 degrees with a shower or two. 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
4: Good evening and welcome to PM. I'm Samantha Donovan, coming to you from the lands of the Wurundjeri people of the Kulin Nation in Melbourne. Tonight, the Prime Minister announces a $10 billion fuel security package to make the nation more self-sufficient. Also, federal police planning to arrest the so-called ISIS brides when they return to Australia tomorrow. And Jewish children tell the Royal Commission how they're affected by anti-Semitism.
5: They say, "I hate Jews," which is commonly referred to Jew. Sometimes they try to rile me up by pretending to sneeze, and instead of saying a Jew, they say a Jew. And a couple of people have done the Hitler salute.
4: The Iran war and the closure of the Strait of Hormuz have revealed just how vulnerable Australia is to the disruption of global fuel and fertiliser supply chains. In response, the Prime Minister has announced today that next week's federal budget will include a $10 billion fuel security and resilience package to make the nation more self-sufficient. It includes a plan for a permanent government-owned fuel reserve, a fuel and fertiliser security facility, and an increase to the minimum fuel stockpiling requirement. Rachel Mealy reports.
6: As the clock ticks down to next Tuesday's budget, the government is revealing more and more about what it contains.
7: Today I am also announcing that the federal budget next week will include an Australian fuel security and resilience package.
6: The Prime Minister says $3.2 billion will be spent on a new permanent government-owned fuel reserve. It'll hold about a billion litres of fuel.
7: This will support an overall expansion of Australia's onshore fuel reserves to ensure at least 50 days of fuel supply and storage of diesel and aviation fuel.
6: Unlike the current fuel security policy, which puts the obligation on private companies to hold stocks of fuel, this is a new approach where the government would own the stockpile. The Prime Minister says it'll see us through the next oil shock.
7: Our fuel security reserve will focus on regional stockouts and supply constraints for essential users in the event of another supply crisis.
6: The government will also allocate another

0: $7.5 billion to help oil refineries and oil importers to boost their minimum required stocks by another 10 days. Those companies will be offered financial help in the form of loans and equity guarantees. There's also money in the package being set aside to study whether Australia needs new or expanded fuel refinery capabilities.
1: Our number one priority remains shielding Australians from the worst effects of this crisis. And we're working across with state and territory governments to ensure that the national interest is looked after.
0: Energy Minister Chris Bowen says Australia has been in the minority among other nation members of the International Energy Agency, where 22 of the 32 countries have a government-owned fuel reserve.
2: If you think about the early days of this situation, where we had regional shortages, led by, caused by massive spikes in demand, I was ringing fuel chief executives and asking them to send fuel to those areas. A shortage which they did to the best of their ability. But if we had a government-owned reserve, which at the direction of the government could be sent to those areas of shortage, like we had in regional New South Wales at the time and, areas of Western Australia and across the board in regional areas, that would have been very handy. And that's what we're building for the future.
0: The opposition leader, Angus Taylor, wants to see Australia holding more fuel reserves and says 50 days isn't enough. He's also questioned the state ownership of the stockpile.
3: This government always thinks that the government is the entire answer. We want to work with the private sector to do this, and that's what should be happening. We'll look at the details of the package and decide what we can support and what we can't. But as always with this government, it's too little too late.
0: The National Farmers Federation has welcomed the package, saying reliable and affordable fuel and fertiliser underpins every stage of food production, and it says recent events have shown just how exposed Australia is to global shocks.
4: Rachel Mealy. For analysis of the federal government's fuel security and resilience package, I spoke to Saul Kavanagh, the head of energy research at MST Financial. He told me the plan is long overdue.
5: It's something that really Australia needed to do 10 years ago and has been neglected by both sides of politics for many years, and it's unfortunately taken a global crisis to finally see some action. Now, what's positive about it is it is set over time to increase Australia's stock levels to over 50 days. That's still going to be well short of the IEA 90-day standard, but it's an improvement on what we saw prior to the war. You know, this is quite a rushed policy development process to put in place. I think a lot of the details of this will come out closer to the budget, but also still need to be developed over a period of time. And particularly, there needs to be more scrutiny on exactly what this plan will entail and the cost effectiveness of it.
4: As you mentioned, the International Energy Agency benchmark in terms of stockpile is 90 days. The federal government's aiming for 50 days. The Prime Minister specified that's for diesel and aviation fuel, and I think it's about 37 days for petrol. So why doesn't the government just shoot for the 90-day target?
5: Look, the unfortunate reality is that storage of fuel is very expensive. The reason most nations around the world are able to meet their 90-day stock levels is because they have large refining industries. And when you have a large refining industry, you naturally end up increasing your stock levels because you hold a lot of fuel stock as part of a refinery. Now, Australia's seen most of its refineries close over the last decade. We've only got two small old ones left. And so absent a refining sector, it's very expensive to just build standalone storage. And there's a budget impact of that. So already with what's announced, $10 billion is going to have a meaningful budget impact. You could see how that could easily be several fold higher if we were to go to shoot for the 90-day stock level. And I think part of the reason you see the government also has allocated a little bit of money to looking at the scope to expand our refining capacities in Australia is an acknowledgement that perhaps going down the route of rebuilding some of our refining capacity may end up being a more cost-effective way of doing this rather than building, big silos to hold diesel and jet fuel and petrol in across the country.
4: But would it be cost effective though? I mean, didn't six of the eight of our refineries close down over the last 20 years or so because they weren't economically viable?
5: Look, the reality is that Australia, on a purely commercial basis, can't compete with the super refinery complexes in Asia. But

0: That's on a purely commercial basis. What we now see, given world events, given the volatility and potential risk to maritime trade routes, which we're seeing now in the Middle East, but could occur closer to home in future crises, that there's an element of this which needs to go beyond commerciality. This is about having sovereign supply chains so Australia can be resilient to future maritime trade disruptions. It might be worth the Australian government topping up a little bit to make sure that we have that refining capacity. And with some Australian government support, then you can make the case for having refineries in Australia and rebuilding some of the ones that was lost over the last decade.
1: Would they end up being white elephants, though, if we have more electric vehicles on the roads?
0: Well, as you can see from the current crisis, the issue is far less for petrol than it is for diesel and particularly jet fuel. While we are seeing an uptick in electric vehicles, and that's going to continue, which will eat into our petrol demand, there are certain areas like aviation, like agriculture, where electrification still doesn't remain a very viable option. And so we need to have the refining capacity to deal with those critical economic sectors and critical defence sectors where electrification is not yet fiscally viable in the near term.
1: You touched on the fact that the government's also planning a permanent government-owned fuel security reserve of about a billion litres to complement private stocks. From what Chris Bowen, the Energy Minister, said, this wouldn't be one big facility, but government stocks would be stored at private facilities around the country. Is that your understanding of how that would be set up?
0: It is, but with the caveat that it's premature to know exactly how this is going to play out, because I think there'll be a period of broader consultation before we actually see the fine policy details of this determined.
1: Saul Kavanick is the head of energy research at MST Financial. Well, as we've been hearing for weeks, Iran's closure of the Strait of Hormuz is the key reason for the disruption of Australia's fuel supplies. It's stopping oil getting to the Asian refineries our nation relies on. Today, the American president, Donald Trump, has paused a US military operation that was guiding stranded ships out of the strait. It had only been going for a day and was aiming to defend commercial vessels against attacks from Iran and its proxy groups. Mr. Trump says he's putting the operation on hold at the request of Pakistan and that, quote, great progress has been made towards a peace deal. But he's keeping the US blockade of Iranian ports in place. David Sparks has more.
2: In Tehran, people are going about their business, but at a street stall selling newspapers, every front page is dominated by the war. The headline on the English-language Tehran Times reads, Trump opens Hormuz Strait in his dreams. A man says Iran is standing up for its rights.
3: We have the right to take military measures for deterrence, defence and preparedness in case, God forbid, America tries to pull any tricks.
2: The Strait of Hormuz, through which 20% of the world's oil is shipped, is still closed. On Monday, the US launched Project Freedom, using its Navy to safely guide merchant ships through the strait. The US says it sunk six small Iranian boats during the operation, but only two ships are known to have been guided through, leaving hundreds still trapped in the Persian Gulf. Now, President Donald Trump has put that project on hold. In a social media post, he wrote the short pause was due to a request from Pakistan and, quote, the great progress that's been made toward a complete and final agreement with the representatives of Iran. He says the US blockade on Iranian ports is still in place. Jared Monshine is with the United States Studies Centre at the University of Sydney.
4: Yeah, I think he's in what many are calling a policy cul-de-sac. He can, on one hand, restart hostilities with Iran in terms of strikes on Iran, which I don't think it appears he or the region have much of an appetite for. He can basically come to a negotiated agreement similar to the Obama administration, something focused on the nuclear issues, or he can continue the blockade, which is having pretty significant economic consequences. In all of these options, there's going to be a political price to pay, and it's not clear that he has the political appetite to pay it.
2: As far as we're aware, the US Navy was only able to guide two merchant vessels through the strait under this project, Project Freedom. Could it be that it proved too physically intensive and dangerous to continue with that method?
4: That's, I think, very well could be the most likely reason for this, that it was unsustainable and that it literally could take mere teenagers on from Iranian territory sending out drones to undermine this initiative from the Trump administration. And it's one thing for members of the U.S. military to incur risk. It's another thing altogether for commercial vessels to incur risk. And they have measures for incurring risk, and that's insurance. And right now, it seems that the insurance rates, which are largely set in London, are just not economically feasible for these ships.
2: The US and Israel's war against Iran began on the 28th of February. A ceasefire has been in place for nearly a month, and the White House says it's still holding. And a fragile ceasefire between Israel and Lebanon is also still in place, but Israel has maintained an occupation of southern Lebanon, while militant Iran-backed group Hezbollah continues its attacks on Israeli forces.
1: David Sparks with that report. This is PM. I'm Samantha Donovan. You can hear all our programs live or later on ABC Listen. A group of women and children with links to dead or jailed Islamic State fighters are expected to return home to Australia tomorrow evening. They've been stranded in a camp in Syria for years after the women travelled there to support their partners fighting for ISIS. The Australian Federal Police has confirmed that some of the group will be arrested and charged when they arrive, and others will remain under investigation. Rachel Hayter reports.
5: They travelled to Syria to support the ISIS caliphate.
6: They made an appalling, disgraceful decision.
5: Tomorrow, they're coming home.
6: The government is not repatriating and will not repatriate.
5: The Home Affairs Minister, Tony Burke, says he was alerted this morning. The group of four women and nine children booked flights to Australia after leaving Syria's Al-Rod

0: The government is not assisting and will not assist these individuals.
1: All of the group are Australian citizens who hold Australian passports. AFP Commissioner Chrissy Barrett confirmed police are waiting for the group's arrival.
2: Some individuals will be arrested and charged. Some will face continued investigations when they arrive in Australia.
1: Commissioner Barrett says investigators have been collecting evidence in Syria for more than a decade to determine whether Australians who travelled there committed Commonwealth offences, including terrorism or crimes against humanity offences, like engaging in slave trading.
2: The AFP community liaison teams have been working behind the scenes for some time now, meeting and listening to impacted communities. Today I want to provide community reassurance to every Australian because it is important they know how advanced and how thorough our investigations are.
1: But the opposition argues the government should urgently intervene. The Shadow Home Affairs Minister is John O'Dunham.
3: This government have one last chance before these people board planes back to Australia to revoke their travel documents under national security grounds, to apply temporary exclusion orders. Australians are not feeling safe now.
4: The sooner we get them back into Australia, the safer they'll be, but I think the safer we will all be in the long run.
1: Dr. Clark Jones is a criminologist with the Australian National University who specialises in interventions with terrorist offenders.
4: The longer we leave people in the camps, the greater chance or the potential for them to be radicalised or negatively influenced.
1: Speaking from Bandung in Indonesia, a professor of global Islamic politics at Deakin University, Greg Barton, agreed.
5: I think a lot of listeners might be surprised to say it's welcome news, but there was nothing legally we could do to stop these women and children returning to Australia. In terms of risk, the intelligence agencies have always argued we can better manage the risk by having them onshore and affect legal processing, but also rehabilitation. And of course, there's also a humanitarian obligation. These are 9 children. Whatever foolish things their mothers did, these children deserve our help.
1: The children will be asked to undergo community integration programs, therapeutic support, and countering violent extremism programs. The Royal Commission into Anti-Semitism and Social Cohesion's interim report released last week found intelligence agencies have significantly shifted spending away from counter-terrorism since 2020. Countering violent extremist ideology is a big part of counter-terrorism efforts. And both Dr. Jones and Professor Barton pointed to the strength and success of Victoria's Community Integration Support Program, known as CISP.
5: The Board of Imams of Victoria has taken the lead in that work. They've become very expert in the counselling and social support required, but also, as needed, the religious conversations where that's a part.
1: Peter Lowe is principal consultant with Phronesis Consulting and Training, an organisation that works on countering violent extremism in children and teenagers. She says the needs of these 9 children will vary depending on age and other factors.
6: Any specific vulnerabilities that they may have in terms of functioning or developmental issues. Physical health is going to have a big impact on that as well. And then thinking about how to gradually ensure that they are integrated, because for many of these children, it's not reintegration. Many of them were born in camps in northeast Syria.
1: If some of these children hold beliefs that are not in line with Australian values, how do organisations like yours go about changing these kids' beliefs?
6: There's a couple of things that are really important to understand about this cohort. And for some of these kids, they will have been indoctrinated from birth into certain belief structures or into viewing the world in particular ways simply by what they've been exposed to in northeast Syria. And as a natural process of changing developmentally as they age and having experience and exposure to other things such as a democratic society and more importantly an experience of safety, physical safety as much as psychological safety, a lot of these beliefs will shift themselves over time.
1: The 4 women and 9 children are expected to land in Australia tomorrow evening.
7: Rachel Hayter with that report. The Royal Commission on Anti-Semitism and Social Cohesion has been hearing about anti-Semitism in schools today. There was testimony from young students and from parents who fear for their children's safety. Our reporter Tanya Dendrinos has been following the Commission's work in Sydney, and a warning, her report includes information you may find offensive and distressing. Tanya, I understand the day started with the video testimony of a 13-year-old girl. What did she tell the Royal

0: Commission.
1: Sam, it was a very powerful opening to today's evidence. In this video, the 13-year-old Jewish Australian girl said since the attack at Bondi Beach on the 14th of December, she's been scared and nervous. She said she slept in her parents' bed for a week after the attack and that sometimes she still has nightmares. She said she's nervous and scared when she hears sirens, helicopters or fireworks, that her friends are scared sometimes when they even hear a balloon pop. Now, she issued a plea to the commission saying that Jewish kids should be able to live normally like other kids, and she hopes that the commission can help. Later on, we heard from a mother and her two daughters about their experiences. They all spoke under pseudonyms to protect their identity. The younger daughter, who's in year 10, spoke of the taunts and tropes that she's been subjected to at school.
2: They've thrown coins at me and asked if I was going to pick it up. They've normally say I hate juice, which is commonly referred to Jew. Sometimes they try to rile me up by pretending to sneeze. Instead of saying a chew, they say a Jew. And a couple of people have done the Hitler salute.
1: And this child also told the Royal Commission today that she submitted a PE project which featured a knee joint, but she said that when it came back to her, it had a swastika scratched into it next to her name. Now, her mother was asked whether she knew of the extent of these taunts that were happening to her child at school prior to her daughter's submission to the Royal Commission.
3: I didn't know the full extent of it, and I didn't realise how systemic and prolific it was. And I didn't realise how much she was subjected to on a daily basis.
0: And what have other witnesses told the commission today, Tanya?
1: Another father gave evidence this afternoon expressing the bullying that his son had been subjected to at a school in Darwin.
4: A few weeks in, he said that he was being called dirty Jew, stinky Jew, and there were other Nazi-style slurs against him. Kids would make the Nazi salute, and he heard kids say, glass the juice, which is a way of saying gas the Jews, and that Hitler didn't finish the job.
1: So some very confronting evidence there. Now, this dad told the commission that his family has since moved to regional New South Wales, but that he's recently been made aware that similar types of bullying and anti-Semitic remarks are occurring at this new school too. We have also heard from parents today about the deep concerns they have for keeping their children safe. We heard from a dad named Dean Cherney. He told a story of putting his then 10-year-old child to bed in late October 2023 following the October 7 attacks in Israel. And he said that his daughter asked him if Israel isn't safe and if we're not safe here in Australia, then where are we going to go? Now, Dean Cherney broke down while giving this evidence. He said that he didn't have an answer to that. He said that he retold this story 2 years on at his daughter's bar mitzvah. She was then 12 at the time. And he said that this was the response from a non-Jewish friend.
5: He came up to me after and sort of said, Dean, I need you to know that if it comes down to that, you know, we've got a farm and we'll take you and we'll hide you.
0: That's Royal Commission witness Dean Cherney. And Tanya, police were called to respond to an incident outside the building in Sydney where the Royal Commission hearings are underway. What happened?
1: This man arrived outside the building where the Royal Commission hearings are being held. He was wearing a T-shirt that featured a swastika with a Star of David inside it, along with the words anti-Semitism, proud to be accused, speak up. Now, public displays of Nazi symbols are, of course, banned in New South Wales. Police said the 68-year-old was issued with a move-on order and that inquiries were ongoing, but we've had news this afternoon he has been arrested. The Royal Commission has also issued a statement. It said that it's appalled that such an item of clothing was worn in the vicinity of the hearing venue and that the safety of witnesses is paramount. It also said it is determined to investigate anti-Semitism in Australia without fear or intimidation. Sam.
0: Thanks, Tanya. Tanya Dendrinos reporting from the Royal Commission on Anti-Semitism and Social Cohesion in Sydney. Thanks for joining me for PM. I'm Samantha Donovan. The podcast of the full program is available on ABC Listen. And that's where you'll find ABC News Daily with Sam Hawley.

0: each weekday morning too. 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
2: After the storm, how faith and friendship helped three religious communities rebuild after violent attack. This is the Religion and Ethics Report. Andrew West on ABC Radio National, ABC Listen, and across the Pacific on Radio Australia. And we begin that three-part series soon. In a move that defies the conservative stereotype of American megachurches, the pastor of a 24,000-strong Methodist parish in Kansas is running for the US Senate as a Democrat. Adam Hamilton is also a best-selling author and podcaster. He joins a chorus of Christian ministers who are reclaiming the faith from pro-Trump forces. Catherine Post from the Religion News Service is following this historic race.
3: It's called Resurrection, a United Methodist Church, and it's in the Kansas City area. It actually has 9 different campuses all around that region. It also has over 24,000 members across those 9 different locations. It's also developed a reputation over the years. So for those of you who are unfamiliar, the United Methodist Church, it's a mainline denomination. So it's actually rare to have megachurches in that space. When we think of megachurches, we're often thinking of more evangelical and often more theologically conservative churches. This is a mainline church. So it's within this denomination that's more theologically progressive. And it's also gotten a reputation of being inclusive of people across the political spectrum. Adam Hamilton says that about a third of his congregants are Republican, a third are Democrats, and a third are independents. And so it's known for being sort of this big tent place, bringing people together across differences. And it's also known for being really active in the community.
2: Yeah. How unusual is it for a mega church pastor, though, to seek political office as a Democrat? Even though Adam Hamilton is at pains to emphasize I'm a very independently minded Democrat, how unusual is it for a mega church pastor to do that?
3: Yes, he is running with an emphasis on being independent. The only other person that comes to mind is the Reverend Senator Warnock, Raphael Warnock. He's a Democrat from Georgia. He is pastor of the very historic Ebenezer Baptist Church in Atlanta. His church is also very large. He certainly is another person who has a very large platform, and he does continue to come back to Atlanta and preach on a semi-regular basis. I think Adam Hamilton is looking at Raphael Warnock as sort of a model for what he might aspire to do. If he were to be elected, he'd want to do something similar where he is, of course, in Washington, D.C. a majority of the time, but also would continue to be senior pastor of his church on a part-time basis.
2: Kansas, Catherine, as you point out, has not elected a Democrat to the Senate since the 1930s, although I believe they've had Democratic governors in recent years. What makes Adam Hamilton a contender?
3: What sets him apart is, again, just that national platform. He is known locally because of just the size of his church, the influence of his church, but he's also a national figure. He's written over 30 books. He hosts a podcast. People tend to know who he is. He also is known for having delivered a sermon at the National Prayer Service in 2013 to conclude President Obama's inaugural ceremonies. So again, he's been out there. He has that name recognition. The other thing that might give him a fighting chance is that he is emphasizing that independent part of his platform. He is running as a Democrat. He said that he's doing that in order to ensure that he has a chance at getting elected, but he's really emphasizing this desire to build bridges. And I think he's hoping that will help him build a broad enough coalition to secure his seat.
2: Am I right in assuming or observing that he is not leaning too heavily into these culture war issues? James Tallarico down in Texas, for example, is leaning into being a very culturally liberal Christian with his comments on gender and things like that. Do I get the impression that Adam Hamilton isn't going that far, that he's really being a bit more ambiguous or genuinely moderate?
3: It might be too soon to tell, but you're right that so far, the things that he's emphasizing are rising costs, lack of healthcare access, rising tariffs. He is talking about immigration, which is could fall into that culture war category, but he's talking about it in the context of workforce shortages. So yes, he'll talk about the fact that he loves justice, he cares about mercy, his faith informs how he thinks about immigration as an issue, but he also is caring about the people in Kansas, the farmers whose livelihoods are being impacted by immigration policies. So it's interesting because he is quoting scripture and talking about how his faith informs his views on things like justice, but he's also really careful to emphasize that the issues he cares about are the issues that the people in Kansas cares about. He just finished an 18-stop listening tour around Kansas, and so it's the issues that he heard people mention that he's trying to prioritize in his campaign. At least that's how he framed it to me.
2: You mentioned, Catherine, in the article that the congregation is split almost evenly, a third Republican, third Democrat, third Independent. What has been the sort of general image, though, of white megachurch congregations?
3: In general, what we've been seeing is a growing polarization just across the American religious landscape. We're often seeing that people are almost choosing their churches based on their politics. Maybe more if you belong to a more theologically conservative church, oftentimes, not always, you're also bringing in people who are politically conservative and vice versa, right? All the way on the theologically progressive end of the spectrum, the Episcopal Church and others like them, it's often pulling in folks who are also politically progressive. We are seeing oftentimes, not always, I think it's becoming more and more rare to find what some folks describe as purple churches, churches where there is genuine political and theological diversity. Adam Hamilton here is talking about political diversity. That doesn't necessarily mean there's theological diversity, although with a church that size, it is likely that there's also going to be theological diversity there.
2: I'm looking at a man presiding over a church, as we've said, with a three-way split, thinking this is almost perfect training for a politician from America's Midwest. I mean, it almost perfectly reflects the divisions within the community. He seems to be very grounded from what I can gather.
3: Grounded is a really good word to describe Adam Hamilton. He also told me that he sees this moment as a calling. He felt that he was called to be a pastor. He's been a pastor over this church for 36 years. And now he sees this step to enter the world of politics as an additional calling. He says that the Holy Spirit has sort of convicted him, compelled him to take this next step.
2: Just finally, Catherine, how much does Adam Hamilton's candidacy represent a change for the Democratic Party from, let's say, the last two or three decades? Because the Democratic Party has built up a reputation among, let us say, some small C, soft religious voters as being pretty hostile to religion generally. How much of a sea change is the Hamilton candidacy and some of those others pastors who are seeking office this electoral term?
3: That is a really good point. We know that there are at least six other clergy and a seminarian who have declared runs as Democrats this year. And so it is something of a new trend that we're watching here at Religion News Service to see whether there's a shift in how Democrats are thinking about religion and how they're talking about religion. James Tallarico that you mentioned, he's certainly indicative of a shift. You know, when I asked Adam Hamilton, why are we seeing this trend? His answer to me was, there are more and more Americans, more and more Christians, and more clergy who are seeing a discrepancy between their faith and what's happening in Washington. If I can just quote to you, this is what he told me. He said, whether it's how we treat immigrants and making people afraid on our own borders, or the rhetoric that comes out of Washington, or cutting programs like SNAP and other programs that affect low-income children and families, I think there's a lot of pastors and a lot of Christians who've just said, this is not us.
2: Catherine Post, she's a writer with the Religion News Service. Catherine, thank you very much. We'll put a link to your work. Thank you very much for coming back to the Religion and Ethics Report.
3: Thanks so much.
2: And on ABC Radio National, you're hearing about the links between religion, ethics and the news that shapes the world. Now, after emerging bruised from a spat with Pope Leo, Donald Trump is now sending an emissary to the Vatican. The New York Times reports that Secretary of State Marco Rubio will meet Leo this week. The US president last month launched an unprecedented social media attack on the Pope after he opposed the US and Israeli war on Iran. Leo then said he wasn't afraid of the Trump administration. Now, the president isn't noted for his humility, and he's since escalated his attacks on the Pope. But Leo says, look, I'm not getting involved. As the Royal Commission into Anti-Semitism and Social Cohesion begins public hearings, we begin a three-part series on how three communities, Christian, Jewish and Muslim, responded to mass violence inflicted on them. The series is called After the Storm, and in the first episode, author Kevin Sack remembers the 2015 tragedy at the Mother Emanuel Church, a black congregation in South Carolina. A white supremacist took 9 lives, including that of the charismatic pastor and state politician, Clementa Pinckney. Kevin spent a decade working on his landmark book, Mother Emanuel, 2 centuries of race, resistance and forgiveness in one Charleston church.
4: The church is a real landmark in town, imposing physically whitewashed stucco buildings, with a tall steeple that looks like a black witch's hat, and is renowned not only in town but around the country as the very first African Methodist Episcopal congregation anywhere in the Deep South. And it actually staked a claim to that history not once but twice, because it first was formed after really an unthinkable act of subversion back in 1818, when free and enslaved African-American Methodists from Charleston walked out of white-controlled, white-governed Methodist churches after a series of indignities in both worship and governance practices to form their own congregation. And then when that congregation was destroyed after a plotted slave insurrection was closely connected to the church, it was again reformed right after the Civil War, when AME missionaries followed Union troops directly into Charleston, and playing off of the loyalty that had been built 40 or 50 years earlier, rebuilt this congregation in a hurry, and it quickly became the largest single Protestant denomination of any kind in the city, because Charleston had a black majority population at that point.
2: Give us a picture of the dozen or so people, these devout, mostly elderly, mostly women, who had gathered in the church on the night of June 17, 2015. Just give us a picture of their faith and their dedication.
4: They were the heart of this congregation, the most faithful of this congregation. And they ranged in age from 87-year-old Susie Jackson, who came into church that evening on a cane, walking on a cane with a smile on her face. She was the matriarch of the largest extended family in the church, all the way down to 26-year-old Taiwanza Sanders, who had recently graduated from college, Allen University, an AME college in Columbia, South Carolina, had hopes to be a poet, was just a kid with a broad smile who just drew people like a magnet. The group also included 3 members of the ministerial staff. The church's leadership was just decimated by this attack, as well as several folks who were seeking to become AME preachers. Mm. So it really was a devastating loss. The town is small enough that everybody really knew somebody involved. One of the victims was a longtime librarian at both the public library and at the College of Charleston. It seemed like everybody knew her. One of the survivors was a longtime hairdresser. Everybody knew Felicia Sanders. Really an amazing group who, as I depict in the book, you know, the fact that they were there that Wednesday in no way meant that they had led perfect lives or lives without stress or trauma. They all had stories and all had burdens. But they were in a place that they thought was as safe as their living rooms. And they certainly all believed in living out their faith. Mm. That's why they were there. And this congregation is filled with folks like that. I mean, the story of this church, as I explain in the book, really is this story of an institution that was a bulwark against first enslavement and then Jim Crow discrimination, injustice, all throughout its history. It's a place not only of worship, but of a real community.
2: Kevin, one face, though, appears that night, the 17th of June, 2015, in Mother Emmanuel Church, in the Bible study, a very unusual face. If I recall your book and other things I read at the time, someone with sort of eyes that would presage a particularly evil deed. Who was this stranger?
4: So the weird thing about that night is that there had been a business meeting before Bible study that actually delayed Bible study by an hour, really by over an hour. At about 8:15 p.m., by which time on a normal Wednesday night, Bible study would have ended, a 21-year-old white man who didn't live in Charleston, he drove down from near the Columbia area about 2 hours away, drives up, parks in the parking spot closest to the door to the fellowship hall, which is in the basement of the church, and walks out. It's a very hot night. He's wearing a long sleeve shirt, which is unusual, and had a waist pack around his waist. And he sort of tests the door. It's not locked. And he walks in without any obstruction. And the pastor notices him, asks if he's there for Bible study. He nods that he is. They give him a seat next to the pastor and a Bible and the study guide that was being used to study the fourth chapter of Mark, the parable of the sower. And he sits there silently for about 45 minutes. He later tells investigators, just thinking about it. And only once they close their eyes in benediction at the end of the class does he unzip the waist pack, remove a Glock semi-automatic, and start firing. And he starts with the pastor, Clemente Pinckney, kills him somewhat automatically with several shots, and then proceeds to walk around the room as these little old church ladies, for the most part, are diving under tables. And he winds up killing 9 in all. I think I mentioned they range in age from 26 to 87. He shot all of them at least 5 times. And Susie Jackson, the eldest victim, 10 times. The way that we first find out about his intent, his white supremacist intent, is that the youngest victim, Tywanza Sanders, has already been shot, but lifts himself up on one knee and an elbow and begs the shooter to stop and says, "You don't have to do this. We mean you no harm." And the shooter says, "I do have to do this. You're raping our women and taking over our world." So that's his first expression of intent. He's then captured the next day in North Carolina after remarkably escaping that night. And in a long interview with the FBI, not only confesses to the crime, but also to his white supremacist motive. He plotted this out as what he called the very caricature of a racist attack.
2: Yeah.
4: As a mechanism, he hoped to drive a response that would spin out of control into some sort of larger racial conflagration. He felt that white America needed to be woken up to its second-class status, and this was how he was going to do it.
2: But Kevin, isn't there any other eerie element to this? As I recall, didn't he actually spare the lives of some people, not out of any act of mercy, but for some other reason?
4: That's right. There were 3 survivors in the room, as well as 2 in an adjoining office, the pastor's wife and young daughter, who I think was about 6 at the time. The wife decided that the daughter wouldn't be able to sit still through Bible studies, so they waited it out in his study. And when they heard shots fired, she locked doors and they hid under a desk, and they survived. But in the actual fellowship hall, in the Bible study, there were also 3 survivors, and they have astonishing stories. One is Felicia Sanders, who I mentioned before, the hairstylist. She's the mother of Tywanza Sanders, who was killed. She was also there with her granddaughter, despite the fact that all this chaos is going on around her, she knows her son is shot. She also knows her aunt, Susie Jackson, has been shot. She has the wherewithal to drag her legs. She's under a table, to drag her legs through the blood that she feels pooling at her feet, presumably her own son's, so that the shooter will think that she's already been shot as he comes her way, basically playing possum, as we call it here in the States. And it works. He bypasses them. She's hugging the grandchild as tightly as she can, so tightly, in fact, that she thinks she's going to suffocate the child, to try to keep the child from making a sound. The other survivor is Polly Shepherd, a remarkable woman that I've gotten to know quite well. He comes around to her. She's also under a table facing outward. She literally sees his boots in front of her, and she looks up to see the nozzle of his gun. She's praying, and he tells her to shut up and then asks if he has shot her yet, and she says no. And she's sort of trying to relax into it. She understands that this is her last moment, and she's trying to sort of untense. She actually told me that she thought to herself, well, the upside is that I won't have to undergo the chemotherapy that she was facing for a cancer diagnosis. And at that point, he says, well, I'm going to leave you here to tell the story. And of course, she does wind up telling the story that night immediately to the police, and later at his trial, as does Felicia Sanders.
5: This is the Religion and Ethics Report. It's ABC Radio National, Andrew West, speaking with Kevin Sack about his book. It's called Mother Emmanuel, Two Centuries of Race Resistance and Forgiveness in One Charleston Church. Within 2 days, though, of this massacre, 9 people martyred in a church, there's already talk of forgiveness, not escaping justice, maybe not even the ultimate justice, but there's already talk of forgiveness. How do you account for this sentiment, Kevin?
4: Well, that really was the question that drove my 10 years of reporting and writing this book. And just to remind your listeners of exactly how this went down, literally the night after the shootings, there was a memorial service for one of the victims, Sharonda Coleman Singleton, at the high school where she had taught and coached. Her 2 teenage children walk out of the service, and there's a reporter there, a television reporter, who sort of thrusts the microphone in their faces and says, what are you feeling right now? And Chris, who I think was about 19 years old, college baseball player, really strikingly handsome and poised young man, said, we already forgive him for what he's done, and there's nothing but love from our side of the family. So the next day, there's a bond hearing, first appearance in court for the shooter in the case. The family members are invited to come, family members of the victims. They're not told in advance that they'll have a chance to speak. They certainly aren't thinking about the fact that this is going to be televised globally, as it was. The judge winds up affording them that opportunity, and one after the next, 5 of them walk up to a lectern and in some form or another offer forgiveness to this then, and as far as we know now, utterly unrepentant white supremacist mass murderer. And it's just remarkable, right? I mean, I think anyone who watched it responded like I did. This was the purest expression of Christianity any of us had ever witnessed. And I was really befuddled by it and awestruck by it at the same time. I wanted to know where it came from. And I sort of decided that where it would come from was, if there was a way to find an answer to that, it would be by exploring the history of this church, this congregation, of this denomination. And that's really what led to my deep look at the church's background. And what I found in exploring that history and in interviewing all of those folks who expressed forgiveness was that it wasn't for him, right? It was not a prayer for the soul of this unrepentant sinner. It was for themselves. It was a form of release and relief that has been practiced and refined, I would argue, over the generations by the Black church almost as a psychological survival mechanism.
5: Yeah.
4: And the way they put it to me was, if I don't find a way to let go, I will be consumed by the toxicity, by the anger and the frustration and the fury, not only over this event, but of all the other lynchings and instances of discrimination and the enslavement, on and on and on. This is sort of a symbolic capstone in that way to a long history of abuse. How else to get through? How else to put one foot in front of the other to get out of bed in the morning, as some of them told me. And in that way, it really started to feel to me like a reclamation of agency by these folks. It was them saying that it ends here. You took my loved one, destroyed our community, but you're not going to take my ability to live out the rest of my joy with some sense of joy and mission and purpose. I mean, obviously, we all know that forgiveness has deep foundational roots in Scripture. Father, forgive them,

0: this forgiveness, it is about letting go of your own anger, which can consume you. But it's also part of a resistance. And this is what struck me, because today, as I read your book, the church remains pretty much as it was the night of that tragedy. There is almost a defiance that this church and the very place where the massacre took part, which was a fellowship hall, will remain that way. It's an act of resistance, as much as anything, it struck me.
1: That's right. It's a statement that you cannot destroy us, right? You cannot destroy the physical building. You may be able to take out our leadership. You may be able to temporarily demoralize our community, but ultimately we will still stand. We will still rise. That's been the theme of this congregation for the last 10 years, is that still we rise. There is a memorial being built to the victims and the survivors adjacent to the church that we expect to open later this year, designed by Michael Arad, the Israeli-born architect who also designed the 9/11 memorial in New York. It should be quite beautiful and impressive, and is intended to make the area around the church a real place of not only of remembrance, but of reflection, and hopefully, I think, of education and learning. But you're right that beyond that, the church building itself remains virtually unchanged, and there was a real emphasis on getting back into the church as fast as possible. And I mean immediately. The church was cleared as a crime scene on Saturday afternoon after the Wednesday night shootings. The new leadership of the congregation made the decision to hold services in the sanctuary the next morning, the first Sunday possible, with a packed house, needless to say.
0: Kevin Sack, author of Mother Emmanuel, 2 centuries of race, resistance and forgiveness in one Charleston church. You can find the first episode of After the Storm in full at ABC Listen or wherever you get your podcasts. That's where you'll find all our stories. A big thanks to producer Mandy Roberts and Isabella Tropiano. I'm Andrew West. 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
3: Get your... Mr Taylor says the mandatory stock obligation should be at least 60 days worth, closer to the 90 days recommended of the International Energy Agency.
4: The MSA should get to 60 days and that'll take the totals up towards that 90 days we want to see. So we've been saying that for some time. I've laid out a pathway to do it. We've laid out the costings. To do that, the government needs to get on with it. They're not going that far and that's disappointing.
3: Australia will provide $30 million to help Fiji deal with rising fuel costs. Here's Foreign Affairs reporter Stephen Jedgetts.
5: Pacific nations haven't yet been hit with major fuel shortages, but the Middle East crisis has still forced up oil costs, putting a strain on government budgets across the region. The Foreign Minister, Penny Wong, is visiting Fiji, where she's announced $30 million in budget support to help the Pacific nation deal with the impact.
6: We understand.

0: from school in the middle of the day, and she did, and I knew straight away what had happened.
1: South Australia's Premier says he doesn't owe LIV Golf anything as the tour's future hangs in the balance. Saudi Arabia will pull financial support for the tournament from the end of the year, leaving it seeking alternate sources of funding. Premier Peter Malinauskas says hosting a LIV Golf event in Adelaide has been an economic success for the state. He says LIV has told him it's looking at different options, which he welcomes, but he says taxpayers are front of mind.
2: Well, I don't owe LIV anything, right? The people I owe and care about are the people of South Australia, and I'll make my decisions about what's in the best interest for the state writ large. And, you know, thus far it's been a massive success. Whether it is in the future or not will depend on whether or not it stacks up for us.
1: To the NBL, the Adelaide 36ers general manager says his phone lit up like a Christmas tree with coach options after Mike Wells today announced he's stepping down from the head role. The American had just signed a contract extension to the end of the 27-28 season, but says he's reflected after being with family in Utah and needs to spend more time with them. Five-time championship-winning coach Trevor Gleeson is among the names 36ers general manager Matt Weston says are out there, and he's indicated a desire to return to the NBL. Weston says he wants someone who's ready to win big games.
3: I do want someone that's been a head coach, not an aspiring head coach. I want a head coach that has significant experience and been in big games, because we're built to win right now.
1: South Australia's weather now. For tomorrow, Port Lincoln a top of 17 degrees and cloudy. Port Pirie 18 cloudy. Renmark 16 degrees and cloudy. Mount Gambier 14 degrees with a shower or two. Adelaide down to 10 overnight before a cloudy day with a top of 17 tomorrow. Friday, 18 degrees, a shower or two. Saturday and Sunday, 19 and cloudy. Monday, 20 degrees, partly cloudy. ABC News.
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0: Hello, I'm Barbara Miller, and this is the Radio National Hour, coming to you from the land of the Gadigal people of the Eora Nation in Sydney. Coming up this week, the Royal Commission on Anti-Semitism and Social Cohesion has heard harrowing stories of school children being called dirty Jews and others living in constant fear in the wake of the Bondi terrorist attack. In a moment, you'll hear from Anthony Hallas, who says the hatred of Jewish people has grown so bad he's contemplated moving to Hungary from where his parents fled the Holocaust. And a group of so-called ISIS brides and their children are finally on their way back home. But even before they've touched down, federal police are threatening some with arrest.
1: Some individuals will be arrested and charged. Some will face continued investigations. And children who return in the cohort will be asked to undergo community integration programs, therapeutic support, and countering violent extremism programs.
0: Managing the return of these Australian citizens is a complex legal and fraught political issue. Later this hour, we'll ask what awaits them. The Royal Commission, called in the wake of the Bondi terrorist attack, has heard testimony today from young Jewish Australians about their experience of anti-Semitism. In a video testimony, one teenager said she suspected the reason a friend didn't come to her bar mitzvah was because her parents don't like Jews. The 13-year-old also said after the Bondi attack, she was so afraid she slept in her parents' bed for a week. The Commission on Anti-Semitism and Social Cohesion has now wrapped up the first 3 days of an initial two-week block of public hearings focusing on the lived experience of Jewish Australians. Witnesses have described their feelings in the face of a rise in anti-Semitism following the October 7 Hamas attack on Israel and its response. The Commission has heard of the profound impact of anti-Semitic graffiti on school and synagogue walls, of slurs being shouted out of cars or in shopping centres or on public transport, of children afraid to go to public events in the wake of the Bondi attack. As if to illustrate the point, a man wearing a T-shirt with a swastika on it turned up today in the vicinity of the building where the hearings are taking place. He claimed he was just having a coffee and was not aware of the hearings.

0: He was moved on and then later arrested and is being held for questioning. Some Jewish Australians have told the commission things have got so bad they're thinking of leaving Australia, among them Anthony Hallas, who gave evidence on Monday.
1: Well, if the current trajectory continues, this country will not be a safe place for my children or their children, and we will have to leave. But I'm a proud Australian. I love this country. And I will fight with all my might to make sure that doesn't happen. And I ask the Commission to take this issue seriously and help us achieve that outcome.
0: Anthony Hallas is the son of two Holocaust survivors. His father, Peter Hallas, also gave evidence to the commission. Anthony is also the founder and chair of the Jewish Centre for Law and Justice. Anthony, welcome to the Radio National Hour.
2: Thank you so much.
0: This week, as we said, is the first week of the public hearings at the Royal Commission. And we have this situation today where this man turned up outside wearing a T-shirt with a swastika on it. He says he wears it all the time and it's simply a coincidence. There are laws against displaying this kind of imagery. What's your response to what you know of what took place today?
2: Well, I just saw the photos and, I mean, not only was it a swastika, there was, I can't remember exactly the wording, but there was writing underneath the swastika saying anti-Semitic and proud of it or something to that effect. So this is a very clear statement. And, you know, it's compared to what a lot of us have experienced, that's fairly minor, but it just shows you the kind of vitriol that is in the community at the moment towards Jewish people. You know, my father, who's a Holocaust survivor, that's deeply, deeply triggering for him and other people who have been through his kind of experience. And, yeah, there should be repercussions. There should be accountability for that kind of behaviour.
0: I want now to just wind back a bit and to your childhood in Australia. You told the commission it was a wonderful childhood and that you didn't experience anti-Semitism. Would you say it was a typical Aussie upbringing?
2: I think it was a typical Aussie upbringing. My parents were migrants. They worked very, very hard. I went to public schools for the majority of my schooling, the local public schools. When they became a little bit more financially able, they sent me to a private boys' school. Weren't a lot of Jewish kids there. I never experienced anti-Semitism. I felt like I was just one of the boys, one of the Aussie boys.
0: And your parents both survived the Holocaust. Was the Holocaust talked much about in the home?
2: Look, there's a deep, deep trauma there. I think my parents felt it was something dark and dirty that they didn't want to bring into our bright world. So most of my upbringing, it was something that was a little bit taboo. If we saw photos or footage or anything, my parents really just kind of tried to divert us away. It was really only in the last 15 years or so that my parents started to tell their stories publicly, but before that it really wasn't discussed a lot.
0: And in fact, you said your childhood was pretty secular, that you weren't particularly observant as a family. Did that start to change and why?
2: Look, I have to admit, you know, as I got older and I had kids of my own, I started to see the value in the Jewish Australian world. It was a nice network. We had great friends and my kids went to Jewish schools and it gave them a really nice schooling experience. But still, we weren't religious or observant in any way. The actions of the last 2.5 years have really drawn me to the religion a lot more. Not that I'm religious now, but I'm much more curious about what our religion has to offer. So, yeah.
0: you're talking about the events of October 7th, 2023. Hamas terrorists infiltrated Israel. They killed 1,200 men, women and children. They took 250 odd hostages back into the Palestinian territory. Can you tell me about how that has impacted you and your family?
2: Well, look, what happened on October the 9th, 2 days after that incident and before Israel had taken any military action whatsoever, there was now the now infamous demonstration that went on at the Opera House steps. And it was deeply chilling, and the fact that there was no accountability, the only person who was arrested that day was a Jewish man with an Israeli flag. There was no accountability. And it really was a major turning point for me and for many, many of my Jewish friends. Something fundamentally changed.
0: There was widespread condemnation from political leaders of some of the events outside the Opera House that day. Was that not enough?
2: Well, you know, when you have radical people screaming for Jewish blood at a beloved iconic spot in Sydney, and those people are not held to account and made to feel that it's acceptable and that there'll be no ramifications for them personally, what you're doing is empowering more of the same. So we can do it and we can get away with it and we'll do more of it. And that's exactly what's happened. People have, it's empowered people with those extreme views to become more vocal and to do more of that kind of thing. And it's just continued and escalated since then.
0: And when you say they were calling for Jewish blood, what are you referring to there?
2: Well, you know, for the son of the Holocaust survivor to have people in Sydney calling out, "Where's the Jews?" and "F the Jews," that's you know, the Russian government performed some actions in the invasion of Ukraine, and this was before Israel did anything. But no one has ever stood in the streets of Australia anywhere and called for Russian blood, for "Where's the Russians?" "F the Russians." It's the Jews. And being targeted for millennia as a race of people, we're very, very sensitive to that kind of, I mean, that's us. That's us. You know, they're calling for us. What would happen if we were there at that point in time? What would they have done to us?
0: And much later, of course, after the Bondi attack, the Minns government in New South Wales attempted to amend protest laws. The Supreme Court has overturned those. For you, what is the line between free speech and hate speech?
2: Look, I believe deeply believe in free speech, but what I don't believe is incitement to violence. So it's when free speech tips into incitement, that's the line, you know, and a lot of the activity that's been taking place since October the 7th has been incitement. There's a lot of terms that are used, a lot of things that are said, they incite people to violence.
0: And you said that that was a watershed moment. You decided to establish the Jewish Centre for Law and Justice. What's the purpose of that entity?
2: It's really very, very simple. These types of organisations exist in all Jewish communities of a significant size everywhere in the world, but Australia had never had it. And all it is there for, and it's very similar to Aboriginal legal centres and other legal centres that exist, it is a place for people to go if they experience anti-Semitism and if there's a legal response required. It gives Jewish people a place to go, and I think it's proving itself very quickly to be something that's filling a real gap, because people have just felt a bit powerless and a bit helpless. So we hopefully are there to support people. And also look at more broadly, systemically, what laws are not being utilised, that should be utilised, what laws should be changed, to protect Australians, and I say Jewish Australians, but it's really Australians. I mean, this is Australia. This is the Australian values we're fighting for here. It's not just about Jewish people. So it's a very simple. We want to utilise the law to fight anti-Semitism. It's one tool in the toolbox that needs to be utilised.
0: I'm Barbara Miller, filling in for Fran Kelly on the Radio National Hour. And my guest is Anthony Hallas. We're speaking about the evidence he's given this week at the Anti-Semitism Royal Commission. We heard from many of the witnesses about the rise in anti-Semitism that they and their families have experienced in the past 2 years. Have you personally borne the brunt of that?
2: Sorry, I don't understand the question.
0: We heard from many witnesses that they feel that they have experienced many more anti-Semitic incidents since October the 7th, 2023. Has that affected you personally?
2: Oh, yes, most definitely. I had a whole lot of evidence that went to the Royal Commission that I actually had to redact. I just didn't want it to be public because I fear for myself and my family if some of this was made public. The issues that I could speak about, you know, we had board members on boards that my wife and I are involved in who resigned after October the 7th when we confronted them about their unsympathetic views towards the atrocities of October the 7th. Had my wife, we've founded an organisation called Three Together, which is an organisation that takes brand new clothing from clothing manufacturers that's unsold and distributes it to people in need throughout Australia. We clothe 100,000 people a year in need around Australia.

0: He said, you have to be made of stone not to care about what's happening to the Palestinians in Gaza. However, why are you holding me responsible? We are not accountable. We are not responsible. Most reasonable people would agree that the entire Jewish diaspora should not and cannot be held accountable for the actions of Israel. But surely criticism and rejection of these views does not amount to anti-Semitism. There has to be room for civil discourse and protest about what's going on, surely.
1: Of course, there has to be room for discussion. But really, for me, the starting point of the discussion is, do you believe in Israel's right to exist? And unfortunately, what you find for a lot of people who are fighting this fight is that this is about the elimination of Israel as a state, as an entity. Jewish people feel a deep connection to Israel. It's something that goes back millennia. And to deny that right to exist is a lie. And if it's about, we all care about people who are suffering. No one with a heart could not look and care. But there's lots of reasons, a very complicated issue, and it's a separate issue. It's really a separate issue. The issue is hatred towards Jews in Australia. As I said earlier, no one is walking the streets of Australia hunting Russians for the actions of the Russian government in the Ukraine. Yet people are doing that with Jews, and that's the issue. We can have a completely separate discussion about Israel and Middle Eastern politics, but it's a different issue.
0: For some young Australians, in particular, the events of October the 7th and the subsequent war in Gaza have raised in their consciousness for the first time these issues. Do you accept that perhaps they're conflating Zionism with the current political leadership in Israel? And when they describe themselves as anti-Zionist, in their minds, they're rejecting the Israeli political leadership, not the fundamental right of Israel to exist.
1: Zionism is a very simple concept that's been completely distorted and is now deeply misunderstood. Zionism is the recognition of the right for Jewish self-determination in our ancestral homeland, which is the land of Israel, which is a territory of the world that is referred to in all of our biblical texts going back thousands of years, in a place that Jews have inhabited for thousands of years. That's what Zionism means. It's not about politics. It's not about denying anyone else's rights. It's just about rights of Jews and their rights that are required, because when we don't have that right and when Israel hasn't existed, terrible, terrible atrocities have happened to Jewish people. So it's no wonder that 85%, more than 85% of Jewish people feel a connection and feel a security in knowing that a Jewish land exists to defend us if we need to be defended.
0: Do people like Smotrich, Ben-Gvir, the Israeli Prime Minister Benjamin Netanyahu, do they give Zionism a bad name?
1: Well, it's just politics. I mean, there's politicians in Australia that say things that are probably abhorrent to a lot of people, but that doesn't give people the reason to deny Australia's right of existence or to attack Australians. I mean, yes, there's some politicians in Israel whose views I fundamentally disagree with, absolutely. But they're two very different things. Israel's right to exist and politicians who have extreme views are two different things.
0: It's difficult, though, isn't it, to separate Israel's right to exist with the expansionist policies of the current Israeli government?
1: Like I said, at the moment there's a royal commission going on in Australia into anti-Semitism and social cohesion in Australia. It was given fuel because of an attack by Hamas on Israel. And before Israel had even responded, the anti-Semitism in Australia began to grow. So, you know, we can try to belittle that because of the other things that are happening, but I think it's very, very clear that Jew hatred in Australia has become

0: empowered and it is alive and well. And there is a separate discussion to be had, and it's a very interesting and important discussion to be had about Israel and the Middle East and politics. But you asked me to be on this call to discuss anti-Semitism in Australia. It was in reference to testimony I gave on anti-Semitism in Australia, and I'm really happy to engage on that. If you would like a separate discussion about Israeli politics and politics in the Middle East, I'm really happy to have it at another time.
1: Just want to stay with October the 7th for a minute, and that quote that I read out for Vic, from Vic Alhadev, he decided consciously, obviously, to mention the Gaza war. Many witnesses didn't. Do you think it would foster a social cohesion if they referenced not only October 7th, but what happened afterwards?
0: Well, the witnesses are talking about anti-Semitism in Australia. I did say in my testimony that just because I believe in Israel's right to exist doesn't mean I am happy about what's going on in Gaza. Of course I'm not. No person of any good conscience could think what's happening is good. But there's many reasons why it happened. And I think it's a separate issue. Like I said, that is Middle Eastern politics. It is terrible and it needs to be resolved. And I pray that it's resolved. But we're here to talk about anti-Semitism in Australia, and there's no excuse for it. And to try to find a reason for anti-Semitism because of actions on the other side of the world, I think is really wrong. I think it's a really, really wrong. You know, there's no room for this in Australia. No room for it.
1: I'm speaking with Anthony Hallis, an Australian businessman and the founder and chair of the Jewish Centre for Law and Justice. He gave evidence to the Royal Commission on Anti-Semitism and Social Cohesion earlier in the week. Can we go now to that sentiment you expressed that you are considering leaving Australia and relocating to Hungary? That's where your father was born. How strong a feeling is that for you?
0: Look, as I said in my testimony, it's not what I want to do. And if this Royal Commission is effective and if there's a change, I think it's not too late. I think this country has the potential to still be a safe place for Jews. But I think what Australians need to realise is that this is not just about Jewish people. This is about Western values and living in this country with Australian values in the way that we've all known for decades.
1: What would you like then non-Jewish Australians to take away from the testimony that we've heard this week at the Royal Commission? What do you want them to understand?
0: Well, I think firstly to hear the testimonies and realise this is not make-believe. This is real. It's happening to real people whose businesses have suffered, who have had to leave homes, who've received death threats, whose children are traumatised. We're a small community. There's only 115,000 Jewish people in Australia. We've contributed a lot to this country. So I think people I'd like people, good people, to firstly really, really learn about the things that they're saying and really understand that, you know, words have effects and words lead to actions. And a lot of what's been going on has led to actions, and those actions have been deadly.
1: Do you have any sense of concrete recommendations you'd like to see from the Commission?
0: Look, I don't want to be dictating to the Commissioner. The Commissioner Bell's a highly, highly experienced, intelligent person, and she'll hear the evidence and she'll hopefully make the best recommendations to make our community safe. And that's all we want. We want this to be a safe place for us, for our children, for our grandchildren to live. And I trust the Commissioner will hear what she's heard and will make some really concrete recommendations that the government will act on, and all this thoughts of Australia not being a place for us to be able to live anymore will in a number of years' time will just recede into the background, and this virus of anti-Semitism will go back in its box, and we can get on with our lives. But I'm not sure. Time we will see.
1: There would be an irony, wouldn't there, in you returning if you were to take that step to the very place that your father fled from?
0: I mean, it's beyond imagination. It's a fantasy. I mean, who would have ever imagined that Hungary, with its history, would be a safer place for Jews in Australia? It would have been unthinkable.
1: I felt listening to your testimony that you felt almost a duty to come forward. You said some people who had experienced horrific things were too afraid to. How do you feel now reflecting on your time at the Commission? Did it feel that you were doing something meaningful?
0: Look, I think the Royal Commission is a unique experience. I'm thankful that it's happening. And unless we come forward, the Commissioner will not know the full story. So, yes, I think it's vitally important that people tell their stories and the Commissioner gets a full picture of what Jewish Australians have experienced over the last 2.5 years. So, yes, I would encourage others, because it's still, I'm not sure what the numbers are now, but I think it's around 6,000 or 7,000, which is still quite a small percentage of Jewish people. So there's a long way we can go to putting more testimony forward to the Commissioner.
1: Anthony Hallis, thank you for joining me.
0: Thank you very much.
1: Anthony Hallis is the founder and chair of the Jewish Centre for Law and Justice, and together with his father, Peter, a Holocaust survivor, has just given evidence to the Royal Commission on Anti-Semitism and Social Cohesion at its hearings in Sydney. You're listening to the Radio National Hour.
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1: The full force of the law, that's what Home Affairs Minister Tony Burke says awaits a group of Australian women and children linked to Islamic State who are now reported to be on their way back to Australia. The 9 children and 4 women left the Al-Roj camp in Syria last month and are expected to land in Australia tomorrow. AFP Commissioner Chrissy Barrett has indicated that some of the group will be arrested and charged upon their arrival, while the children will be asked to undergo community integration and de-radicalisation programs. So what exactly could they be charged with, and how much of a risk do they really pose? Dr. Levi West is a research fellow and expert in terrorism and counter-terrorism at the Australian National University. Levi West, welcome to the Radio National Hour.
4: Hey, Barbara.
1: First of all, could you just give us an overview of who these returning women and children are and how large this group is in the Australian context?
4: Yeah, so, I mean, my understanding is that, it's a cohort probably made up of, a few adult women and a significant number of children. And I think that's probably the important part here, is to delineate between those who chose to go over to Syria with some degree of choice and those who had no choice. And there's a very different equation that sits around the children when we can split that off compared to the adults. But my understanding is it's somewhere in the vicinity of 13 people.
1: And that still leaves a relatively large number, doesn't it, of Australians, we believe, in the Al-Roj camp in Syria?
4: Yeah, as far as I understand, there's a reasonably significant number of people still in camps and in Syria. Obviously the reasons why they're still there could be simply paperwork and passport access. It could be funding, as in they can't find support and resourcing to assist them to get out of the camps and then make it to where they need to. But there's a fair degree of, a lack of substantial clarity and transparency on that. So we're not really certain how many people exactly are left.
1: And what do we know about the conditions they've been living in since the fall of the caliphate?
4: Well, we know that refugee camps, full stop, whether they're in Syria and related to the war against Islamic State or otherwise, are terrible circumstances. And the camps in Syria equally are terrible places that no one, I think, in Australia or anywhere would want their children to spend extended periods of time. And it's important to also recognise that they have been there for something, you know, 6-7 years plus, which obviously has a whole series of significant downside impacts on both the adults and especially on the children.
1: And the group is sometimes referred to as the group of ISIS brides. Is that, in your view, an accurate, a fair way to describe them?
4: No, I mean, unless the people using that term know that all of them went there as coerced partners of people who went there to fight and had some kind of insight into their radicalisation dynamics back here in Australia before they left, then assuming that all of them, as women, could only have gone if men had led them is really a sort of outrageous proposition to suggest. It also takes away from the fact that there is every possibility that the women who are coming back or the women that are still there chose to go, and that by calling them brides, it assumes that they must have gone because a man took them. And that's a really problematic way for us all to sort of think about and frame that problem. So, yeah, it's a terrible, terrible term.
1: On the Radio National Hour, I'm speaking with Dr. Levi West, an expert in counterterrorism from the ANU, about the expected return of 13 family members of former ISIS fighters from Syria to Australia. Actually, Levi, on that point, do we know that these are all family members of former ISIS fighters?
4: I would hope that the authorities are across that, and I trust that they probably are. But certainly for those of us who sit outside of the government apparatus that deals with these things, making assumptions at all that all of them are radicalised or that all of them aren't radicalised, that all of them were married to fighters, all of these things are just assumptions that everyone's making about the cohort that's coming back and the cohort that's there. That's not to say that they're all lovely people and we want all of them to come back. I don't think that's the position. But assuming that we do know things about them when we don't is a very dangerous way for us to talk about things that are actually going to go through an entirely appropriate criminal justice process.
1: There are some concerns, some fears, I think it's fair to say, about the risk that this group might pose. When we talk about risk in terms of a security agency assessment, what category of risk are we talking about?
4: So I think it's really important for us to think really quite substantially about how we think about risk in this particular problem. And that is that there is a different form of risk in having them back in Australia, but it's not as if having them stay in the camps in Syria doesn't pose risks either. It in fact, I would argue in some ways, there's more risk of them being radicalised, more risk of them having the capacity to engage in violence if they're in the camps than there is back here. At least if they're in Australia, then where appropriate, and the AFP have made comment today, where appropriate, they should be prosecuted and charged. Where there's evidence to support that, that's entirely accurate. And where they're not, all of the relevant risk assessment mechanisms that the government has in its hands will make assessments about which ones of them perhaps present limited or no risk and which ones of them present higher risks, and the appropriate responses will be put into place to try and manage that. There are challenges and it will be expensive and it's not certain that we will get the outcomes that we're after. In a liberal democracy, that's kind of what we owe all of our citizens as a process of ensuring that everyone gets treated equally by the law, appropriately by government. I don't think anyone wants a scenario where governments can arbitrarily charge and detain citizens of our country without going through all of the proper processes. And that, for the most part, is what's going to happen when they come back. So, I think it's important that we don't sort of create a sense that this cohort warrants some kind of special, beyond conventional criminal justice process just because of the charges that they're facing or because of what they've done. So it's a really important part of being a liberal democracy is that everyone gets a proper trial with transparent evidence and a defence and everything else. And that's a really important part of this process too.
1: What laws might they have fallen foul of?
4: So we passed an awful lot of legislation during the peak of the caliphate, so 2014 to 2019. And the one that is likely to be one of the most straightforward to prosecute is what's known as designated areas legislation. And that was offences that we created whereby, if I can recall it correctly, it was Raqqa and another place in Syria that were designated as places where, if it was reported to the authorities that you were there, the obligation on you was to establish that your purpose was not to do with Islamic State. It's very substantive legislation, the powers and the sort of the way that it intersects with the criminal justice process. But it's probably the most straightforward offence in terms of, getting a charge against someone. If what your objective is to get a charge so that you can get some kind of detention because you're concerned about, a person being a substantive risk, then that's probably the most straightforward charge that you can put against someone in a terrorism sense. The change that legislation brought about made it much, much simpler to get that charge over the line, because the biggest challenge that this problem has is that the vast majority of the evidence that's going to be tried, that's going to be used in a court case, is going to be what's called battlefield evidence. So it's not like a conventional criminal investigation where New South Wales Police can go and collect evidence and undertake an investigation. The bulk of the offences occurred when Syria was involved in a significant civil war, along with all of the transnationality that came with that of US forces and Russian forces and Syrian and Iraqi forces. And collecting evidence and preserving the chain of custody on evidence is exceedingly difficult to hold and achieve in a war zone. So even those who are going to be charged out of this cohort, actually establishing the standards of evidence that we have in a country like Australia, that they're guilty of an offence, will still remain a very difficult process.
1: And we understand that one of the people still in Al Roj has had a temporary exclusion order placed on her. What can we read into that? Does that suggest that the government doesn't think that the others pose as much of a threat, or does it go to what you've just been describing, that gathering any evidence that you might put against someone is exceedingly difficult?
4: The temporary exclusion order is probably the outcome that a lot of people would have preferred for the entire cohort. My estimation of what that would have entailed, establishing putting a temporary exclusion order on someone in Syria, that's rather than it being evidence, that's an assessment. Right? That's someone who has gone and made an assessment about the risk that someone presents, and whatever the internal government threshold is that's required to be met so that the relevant minister can sign off on a temporary exclusion order. In that particular case, seemingly, that was met. And we can deduce from that the other members of the cohort that are coming back didn't meet the temporary exclusion threshold. Otherwise, they would have had one put against them. So that can be as much about a risk assessment rather than evidence. Yeah, that's probably the difference between the two processes.
1: The AFP Commissioner Chrissy Barrett has announced arrests are likely to be made when the group arrives. First of all, is it unusual for that kind of information to be telegraphed in advance?
4: Yeah, I'm a bit reluctant, obviously, to sort of suggest that the AFP is doing anything other than what they deem appropriate. It's a significant story for the Australian public, and I would assume that part of the assessment of, announcing that arrest is to make sure that, the AFP is managing to sort of, handle any potential fallout that might come from that. It's not unusual for governments to make some degree of some attempt to control the story and the way that the story is framed. And I would think that that's the primary motivation in announcing the arrest before they get there.
1: You wouldn't say it's a significant, not a form of political theatre?
4: I wouldn't say that, no.
1: And when she says arrests likely to be made as they return, I mean, could we expect some of this group to be detained at the airport, at the gate?
4: Yeah, I mean, I would expect that, there's some fairly significant protocols and authorities and mandates that sit around airport security for obvious reasons, that then empowers the AFP, who have primary jurisdiction of certainly international airports in Australia, to exercise a whole range of authorities that would allow them to do something like that. I would be surprised if what we saw this evening or tomorrow morning or whenever it is that they're scheduled to get back is the kind of, you know, press scrum at the gate waiting for them with microphones stuck in their face. I would be surprised if it plays out that way, both from a security assessment perspective, but also from a politics perspective. I don't think it's the kind of thing that anyone, either in politics or in government, would be keen to have as the footage around this story. And there's a security consideration in that too. You know, that having that kind of scenario play out in the kind of public place, the high-profile public place that is an international airport, not exactly the kind of thing that everyone would be having at the top of their list for things that they'd like to happen.
1: And what can we learn from the case of Mariam Raj? She returned to Australia in 2022. Can you just remind us of that case and whether it's instructive here?
4: Yeah, I mean, I think what it speaks to quite appropriately, really, is that, you know, she returned to Australia, she got taken to court, she was charged. By my recollection, the prosecution was unsuccessful, or at least she didn't receive any prison time. And whilst from one perspective that seems like, you know, some kind of failure because this person who went off to Syria and hung out with ISIS didn't wind up in prison, it's also a reflection of the fact that that's a functional criminal justice system. And if that we're not happy with the outcomes that come from criminal justice systems, then we advocate for governments who change the laws. I sort of can't emphasise enough that we don't get to sort of pick and choose when the criminal justice system functions the way that it's supposed to because we don't like the outcome. That's not how a liberal democracy works. And so her case is, I think, a really useful example of A, how difficult it can be to successfully get the case over the line and succeed in prosecuting, and that even if you do prosecute, assuming that you're then going to get a very, very long, you know, prison sentence on the back end of that prosecution, you know, that case is a good example, but that's not necessarily the case. Now, it's also useful to keep in mind that just because she doesn't go to prison doesn't mean that the authorities just let go of the matter. There is always scope there should someone be assessed them and continue to be a security concern that, you know, appropriate resources are dedicated to them. You know, it's not as if we just abandon that because we didn't get a prison sentence. There's a range of capabilities that the government can deploy to maintain some degree of, you know, monitoring if that's deemed appropriate.
1: On the Radio National Hour, I'm speaking with Levi West, an ANU expert in terrorism and counter-terrorism. Just turning to the children in the group, the commissioner said that they would be asked to undergo community integration programs, therapeutic support, and countering violent extremist programs. What sort of expertise does Australia have in that kind of program?
4: Yeah, so we've got a range of mostly social workers and psychologists who work in that space. There's only a handful of them, at least as far as I'm aware, who specialise in the unique factors that feed into, you know, juveniles and radicalisation and extremism. Thankfully, Australia does not have a long history. Whilst there's been a significant spike recently in the numbers of young people being diverted away from terrorist activity, the number of young people who've actually engaged in terrorism itself is very, very low, certainly in Australia. So as a result, the capability for diverting young children and, you know, trying to get them back onto the straight and narrow, it's not something that we've had to raise up in substantial ways. There is certainly a view, and it's not a fairly common view, that there are, in the first instance, some very, very unique characteristics for young people who are involved in these kinds of things, that a whole range of vulnerabilities that are very different for someone who's 25 and above. And we have some substantive expertise in that space. And there's a whole body of work that's been done in and around that, both in the research sense and in the policy sense. The difficulty is in having the workforce that you need You know, if we were to have another cohort come back, you know, we'd be starting to probably push the edges of how many specialists we have who sit at that interface between social work and extremism and terrorism, or psychology and extremism and terrorism. It's a unique piece of work for people to do. So it'll be a challenge. There's no question about that. But it's also important to note that sometimes it's as much about the wraparound services that they need, the things that don't necessarily have a great deal to do with extremism. These kids will obviously have a whole range of unique challenges because of their experiences that will need to be addressed. But at the same time, there's a whole range of things that they will need that are actually entirely conventional. So, it's really a question of making sure that the assessments that are done on them identify the right needs and the right vulnerabilities and the right risks to then try and stitch together an appropriate response.
1: And that kind of program, is that something that you're asked to participate in, or can you be mandated to take part?
4: Yeah, it's my understanding in Australia that any of the programs that we run and that are funded either out of the Commonwealth or state governments that look like what would generally be understood as a de-radicalisation program are entirely voluntary. There are jurisdictions that can change in some jurisdictions if you're incarcerated, and it can change in some jurisdictions if you're not. But certainly in Australia and most, you know, Western liberal democracies, any engagement with, it can be made a condition of bail or things like that, but most of those kinds of de-radicalisation programs are entirely voluntary. It's very difficult to coerce someone into a rehabilitation program, both from the perspective of, you know, it's not really something that we do, but also from an effectiveness perspective. You know, if the person doesn't want to be rehabilitated, then forcing them onto a rehabilitation program is not going to result in the outcome that you're after. So my understanding, at least, is that they are entirely voluntary.
1: And just going back to the people still in the Al Roj camp, the US is pressing governments around the world to take back its citizens. Given what you've also said about there being a danger that the longer you stay there, the higher the chance that you will be radicalised, should the Australian government facilitate the return of the remaining Australians?
4: Yeah, I mean, I think there's two really important things to think about, and this case is a useful example of it. I don't think there's too many people who are suggesting that the Australian government should risk blood and treasure to try and bring people home who left as part of an Islamic State undertaking. But should they be able to return, then it's entirely appropriate that they get put through a criminal justice process and risk assessments are done. It's not the kind of environment where the Australian government by itself is about to go and send soldiers and the risks that come with that to try and help these people out of the camps. In the abstract, yes, but in practical policy terms, I don't think we're about to do that. On philosophical and political principle, it would be entirely appropriate for them to come home. But I can't see a scenario where that plays out. No one wants to go into Syria with a bunch of Australian soldiers and risk their lives to try and extract a handful of people out of those camps. It's just not the kind of thing that's on anyone's list.
1: Levi Weiss, thank you so much for joining me.
4: Thanks.
1: Dr. Levi West is a research fellow and expert in terrorism and counter-terrorism at the Australian National University. That's it from me for today. Great to be with you again. Come and find us on ABC Listen or wherever you get your podcasts. Fran is going to be back with you tomorrow night, and she's going to be speaking to the artists Khaled Sabsabi and Michael D'Agostino. They're getting ready for the official opening of the Venice Art Biennale this weekend. They're Australia's official representatives, an honour you may recall was taken away from them for several months last year before Creative Australia reinstated them. It's been a long journey. Now it's showtime. And after a couple of pretty heavy topics tonight, let's decompress with some music. This is the Phoenix Collective String Quartet. We interviewed them last week. And this is the theme to the Studio Ghibli film, Princess Mononoke. I hope you have a lovely evening.

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5: ABC News with Isabel Damon. Good evening. Energy and aviation groups are split over the federal government's $10 billion fuel security package as it moves to strengthen Australia's emergency reserves. Kaveh Akbari reports.
6: The federal government will use next week's budget to lift minimum fuel stock holding obligations by another

0: 10 days to 50 days worth. The package includes $3.7 billion for a government-owned reserve holding diesel and aviation fuel and $7.5 billion in support for fuel companies to buy and store more stock. Energy Minister Chris Bowen says it marks a major shift in Australia's approach to fuel security. The Australian Airport Association has welcomed the plan, saying stronger jet fuel stocks will help manage future supply disruptions, while the Climate Council has criticised it, saying it is still a short-term petrol supply plan, not a genuine energy security strategy.
1: Defence Minister Richard Marles says it remains unclear what role Australia could have in helping reopen the Strait of Hormuz. US President Donald Trump's so-called Project Freedom was announced earlier this week to help guide vessels from countries not involved in the war through the vital waterway, which has effectively been closed since the conflict began. But today, Mr. Trump has announced the project would be paused to try to get a peace deal signed with Iran. Mr. Marles says Australia continues to participate in discussions about the Strait with friends and allies.
2: We are engaging in planning conversations with the United States, with the UK, with France. All of it is really contingent on what circumstances allow in the future, and it doesn't serve to kind of speculate what we may or may not contribute.
1: A man who was moved on by police outside the Anti-Semitism Royal Commission in Sydney for allegedly wearing a T-shirt with a swastika on it has now been arrested. The man was approached by officers around 11 a.m. after he was seen loitering near the inquiry with an anti-Semitic slogan on his T-shirt. The commission is currently hearing first-hand testimony from Jewish Australians about their experiences of anti-Semitism. Police issued the man with a move-on order, which they say he did comply with. He later attended Manly Police Station and was arrested. He remains in custody. An Adelaide court has heard that a man who stabbed his father to

0: is on trial accused of murdering his father, Robert Eldridge, at his home at Ranelagh East in Adelaide South, while allegedly under the influence of methamphetamine. South Australia's Supreme Court heard it isn't disputed that Eldridge stabbed his father 6 times, but it will be argued that he was acting in self-defence and therefore did not...
1: Weather for tomorrow, Port Lincoln a top of 17 and cloudy, Port Pirie 18 and cloudy, Renmark 16 degrees and cloudy, Mount Gambier 14 degrees with a shower or two. Adelaide down to 10 degrees overnight, or for a cloudy day with a top of 17 expected tomorrow. Friday, 18, a shower or two. Saturday, 19, cloudy. Sunday, 19, cloudy. Monday, a top of 20 degrees and partly cloudy. 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
3: Hi, I'm Tegan Taylor and this is Life Matters, where your stories shape the national conversation. If you're wise with money, you've probably made a couple of tweaks this past year or so. Ditch the streaming service you're not using, call your electricity provider asking for a better deal. And yet, despite all these little savings, your budget is only tightening. So what bigger ticket items can you realistically cut back on to get through this period of financial pressure? Well, that is in the next 20 minutes. Also ahead, is your biology getting in the way of you being switched on in your morning meetings? Should workplaces be more accommodating of your circadian rhythms? It's all coming up here on ABC Radio National. But first, did you take a gap year? A year to travel the world, step outside your usual routine before you settle down into study or work or family life? For a long time, a gap year felt like an Australian rite of passage. But the reality is, lots of people never got that chance. A survey from travel company Intrepid found that 80% of Australians over 55 missed out. I didn't do the gap year thing. I was too eager to start crossing things off my adult to-do list. And I think I was low-key scared that if I took a year off, I'd never go back and study. But maybe it's not too late for me or for you, because a new kind of gap year is emerging. They're calling it the golden gap year. People in their 50s, 60s and beyond setting off on the kinds of trips they missed out on in their youth. So if you've taken a golden gap year or if you are planning one, I would love to hear all about it. Let me travel vicariously through you, please. Tell me about your motivations for doing a golden gap year and how you think it would compare to if you'd done it when you were younger. Chris Herman is a golden gapper. Chris, welcome to Life Matters.
4: Well, good morning, Tegan. Good to be with you.
3: So you did what you called a senior gap year almost 10 years ago now when you were 62. What prompted this?
4: Well, my life as I knew it had somewhat changed. My wife of 40 years suddenly died, and it left me in a situation where my life as I knew it had changed, and I was looking to see, I guess, where the next stage in life would take me. And I was in a situation where I had no dependencies. My children were living away, and their families, no relationship dependencies, and

0: pumped me doing. I just took off with a backpack, booked a round the world ticket, just 3 stops, and just took each day as it came.
1: Oh my gosh. So backpacking, how long did you go for?
0: 12 months. And like I said, I just booked 3 stops, nothing planned. My first stop off was in Madrid in Spain. I didn't even have any accommodation booked because I guess it was just all that part of that to challenge myself. In fact, I was on the train, didn't speak any Spanish, didn't know anyone there, and I'd heard Valencia was a pretty good place, so I got on the train. It was actually while I was on the train that I booked my first night's accommodation.
1: Chris, that is a very 19-year-old energy that you're bringing to your golden gap year there. I really love it. What did you end up, looking back now, it's been 10 years, what are some of the highlights for you of that year?
0: Certainly Spain was a highlight. I went there, and like I said, I didn't know anyone, and after a few days there, I it was one of those moments I thought, oh no, what have I done? Because things weren't exactly falling into place. I couldn't find accommodation. But as it turned out, and that's to me is, when I look back in life, is a bit of a signal when things say to you, oh no, what have I done? It turns out to be one of the best experiences. And that's exactly what happened. I ended up finding a place right in the middle of the old town, historic old town, Valencia, I formed some, by the end of the 3 months there, I had a good little circle of a social group of friends, and it was just a great experience, just looking out there in my apartment, there'd be people, singing, dancing in the streets, and that typical little Spanish sort of setting.
1: So 10 years on, Chris, what have you taken from that trip into your back in normal life?
0: Yeah, I guess that's can be difficult to answer. Has it changed me? And I guess it's one of those things that's sort of underlying change. The fact that it's actually, there's a saying that sort of, some people die at 25 and they wait for the next 50 years for their bodies to catch up. Well, that's a bit of an extreme saying, but I guess in some essence, we all get stuck in our routines, and that can consume us, whereas actually doing something like this, whether it's like this, it depends on what your challenges are, but by challenging ourselves, it just puts us out of the comfort zone. And it's and to me, overall, it's an exhilarating experience, the places I went, the people I met. And I think it just it's a bit of a reset. It brings back that bit of spontaneity in life.
1: You are listening to Life Matters here on ABC Radio National. I'm Tegan Taylor talking to Chris Herman, who took a senior gap year in his 60s and loved it. We're talking about golden gap year, senior gap year this morning here on Life Matters. If you've taken one or you're planning one, I'd love to hear your thought process behind it, what it's meant to you. Mark has called in. Mark, you've done what you call a 0.5 gap year. What does this mean?
2: Well, I had the pleasure of taking just over 6.5 months holiday in 2023, and I had 3 missions. One was to see where my ancestors were from in the UK, to see what they left to when they come to Australia. The other was my mum and dad were in the Second World War in the RAAF and the WAAF. And I wanted to see where my dad served, and I am researching that history, so I went to the UK, and his crewmates got killed, and on the 80th anniversary of their death, I was at their graves, so it was pretty sharp. Mm. And the other thing that I did, I'm an ecologist, and a bird watcher, so I went to look at the habitats over there. But I did it. I bought a motorhome in the Netherlands and crisscrossed the channel a few times and travelled the UK, France, Belgium, Netherlands and Deutschland and Italy. And it was an amazing experience. I did it by myself, so that allowed some flexibility. But, yeah, really enjoyed it. And when I got home in September, and in December I had open-heart surgery.
1: Oh, my gosh.
2: So more than pleased to have undertaken that holiday and cultural experience, history experience.
1: Well, Mark,
2: galleries and museums.
1: I'm glad to hear you sound so well after open heart surgery, I guess.

0: yeah, you really sort of puts things into perspective. Also with me is Bec Wilson, author of How to Have an Epic Retirement. She hosts a podcast called Prime Time, which is all about getting the most out of those post-retirement years. Bec, how inspired are you feeling right now listening to this story?
1: These guys are awesome. It truly is epic, this time of life, if you embrace the curiosity. And I actually wrote about curiosity this weekend in my newsletter. I feel like it's one of the stimulating factors that we forget to use. And, you know, when we're curious, we go seek. And, you know, we can fall out of the habit of that in our midlife. And it's nice to see people get a real hunger for it and go out exploring again. And I think there's nothing better than a gap year for restarting the curiosity.
0: I saw the look on your face get very thoughtful when Chris said before the thing about some people die at 25 and then wait the next 50 years for their bodies to catch up. What were you thinking about then?
1: Well, I was thinking about curiosity. Like, it is such an essential ingredient. And to me, it just brought me right back to what I was writing on the weekend and talking about, because we talk a lot about financial preparedness for retirement, but we don't talk as much about emotional preparedness. And to me, that's not just what am I going to do with my Tuesdays? What am I going to do with my Sundays? It's how am I going to make life rich and fulfilling, and even what am I interested in the next phase? And often we just haven't done that work because we tie our identity so closely to what we do with our days and our work identity. And once we leave that behind, just becoming curious again.
0: I think a lot of people, when they're approaching retirement, one of the things that you hear a lot of people talk about is wanting to travel, finally having the time to travel. But the sort of travel that I feel like I'm hearing people talking about is pretty different to this idea of taking a year or 6 months or 2 or 3 years off and just kind of backpacking.
1: Well, and it's funny, I did a whole section on slow travel and sabbaticals in my book Prime Time, which is actually for pre-retirees. It's like the prequel to How to Have an Epic Retirement, because I felt like 50-year-olds and 50-somethings and early 60-year-olds who aren't retiring as early as they used to need permission to go, you know what, I don't love my job. I'm not really happy with what I'm working on, but I know I don't want to give up working altogether. How about I take some time out and go and re-identify with myself? And it becomes a really empowering thing to raise the conversation on, because a lot of people find in their 50s a real sense of burnout, a real sense of I can't do this for another 10 years. But we don't have a conversation nationally on, or even internationally on, how do I stop and reset? How do I look around? And gap years is how we did that in our 20s, right? And it was okay. We had social permission to take a year out and go and just be.
0: Did you do it?
1: Yeah, absolutely. I lived in London. I worked over in the UK as a 21, 22-year-old, and my husband, my now husband, and I bought a combi van for £2,000, and we drove it around Europe for 6 months, and then we returned it. We returned to London and sold it for £1,900.
0: Amazing.
1: It was.

0: I've never took a gap year. I mean, it's not compulsory. It's not compulsory to do that. But just the shifting culture over the generations and what people felt like they had permission to do, like you were saying before.
1: Yeah, and look, if you look at my parents' generation, they're in their 70s. The government provided higher education for that generation. So there was a real compulsion for those who were going on to university to go on and do that university while it was provided, and there was a sort of slipstream there. And if not, people got married extraordinarily much younger, right? The entire social environment was different. You know, you didn't meet your partner online. You met them in day-to-day life. And, you know, now I see articles on how meeting online is the dominant way to meet somebody in your youth. And you think about how the world has completely changed. I mean, my daughter has just got back from living in Whistler for 18 months. So it's still, you know, it is a young, you know, rite a passage for a lot of Australians, I think, and more so Australians than other countries.
0: Right.
1: But it's beautiful to see, I think, the midlife and the retirement. And I would actually say I'd like a silver gap year and a golden gap year. I know that sounds greedy, but I think the opportunity to do one in my 50s. And then I think I'd kick off my retirement or the early phase when I'm part-timing with a slow travel. And I think we need to narrate that in. You don't have to do rushed holidays once you're not in a hurry to get back on a work timetable. If you start to tell yourself you can take 5 months and do it in the shoulder seasons and go slowly through the Asian countries and not in an expensive way, right? You can actually spend a lot of time meeting local communities, embedding yourself. It can be a very beautiful thing.
0: You're listening to Life Matters here on ABC Radio National. I'm Tegan Taylor, chatting with Bec Wilson, who's giving you permission to take a gap year basically any time in your life that you want to. I'd love to know about yours, especially if it's what is being called a golden gap year, or maybe around the time you're retiring. Catherine, you say your gap year was the best 3 years of your life. Tell me about it.
2: It was. I sold my house in central Queensland and moved to the mountains, or as close to the mountains as Australia gets anyway. I moved to a little country town in Mount Perry and bought a beautiful little cottage there and 25 acres, planted a food forest and grew my own food, immersed myself in the community and had a wonderful time.
0: That sounds gorgeous. What an interesting way of conceiving of a gap year. Catherine, thank you so much for the call. Prue has also called in. Prue, you and your husband, Steve, decided to take a gap year. Well, initially 6 months, but then it turned into 2 years. Tell me your story.
3: Yes, well, thank you for listening to it. But yeah, we decided we always like traveling and we always like to see new places, and our kids had grown up and they had their own lives. And so we just decided one day, I think a couple of our kids had already been overseas for a couple of years, and we were a little bit envious, actually. So we just decided one day, let's do the same thing. Let's just pack up everything and go to London and live there for, it was supposed to be 6 or 8 months, but it ended up being close to 2 years. And so we just bought a one-way ticket and off we went.
0: How did your family react to this? You say you've got kids travelling. Were they looking at you sort of going, oh, I can see the bank balance going down, Mum and Dad?
3: They probably did think that. But no, they were pretty supportive. By that stage, both the children, we have four kids, but both the children had come back. And they had, you know, started to have children, those ones. So they had two small each child had two small children, or one each. And so we didn't, you know, we just said to them, well, the kids are young, you're right, you've all got your own, you know, partners, houses, et cetera. And so we're going. So the kids were

0: life, and they just sort of said, well, go for it.
1: So, Prue, you went when you were older, your kids had gone younger. Do you sort of see advantages to having done it when you were older?
0: Well, I did do the trip when I was in my 20s or late teens, 20s. So I did do whatever they called it back then, the rite of passage, I think they used to call it. So I did do that for 2 years. My husband hadn't. And I've always loved London. We'd been there a few times prior anyway. And so, you know, it was different, I think, probably going over as an older couple because, I mean, one, you're a bit more financially stable and you've already got all your house back home and so forth. And, you know, think your jobs are settled. So, you know, that didn't cause much of a problem. But, yeah, I mean, we just decided to do it and we both had jobs that we could take to England as well. I mean, it did help that I had a British passport because it does become a little bit more difficult when you're older to get visas over there, a lot easier before you're 30. So I had the British passport. My husband got a spousal visa and we were able to get jobs. We were able to get into the healthcare system. We were able to, you know, even get the senior passes on the tubes and so forth. So it was probably easier for us to do that. So we just didn't hesitate. We just thought, yep, this is what we're doing. We're going.
1: Prue, thank you so much for the call. It's interesting to listen to some of those logistical considerations, Bec. The idea of being on the healthcare, being able to get a senior travel pass, these are things that everyone has a body. There's a chance you could get sick or injured at any time of life, but it becomes a bit more pressing when you're in those retiree years.
2: Yeah, and it probably puts a timeline on when you should be doing these things. I mean, my daughter could take a one-year travel insurance policy when she went to Canada. That became the way she relied on her healthcare services. When we go to the UK, there is some reciprocal services for Australians, but in all reality, that was when I went over on a young backpackers visa, and they aren't available to you over the age of 30. So if you want to work, you've got to find a way to work. Otherwise, you've got to build up savings. And that's not impossible, you know, for people if they plan it out and think it out. You know, living without a core income or remote working from Australia is becoming increasingly possible. I've had a friend who's lived in Scotland for 2 years and worked her Australian job. So, you know, the ability to work remotely is certainly there as well. But yes, you know, needing to maintain travel insurance, I think, is a very important consideration, and an annual travel insurance policy. And as you get older and the more chronic health conditions you get, the more expensive that is, right? And we already know it, you know, travel insurance really does become an issue, even for short haul.
1: You are listening to Life Matters here on ABC Radio National. I'm Tegan Taylor here with Bec Wilson, author of How to Have an Epic Retirement, talking about taking a golden gap year. If it's something that you've done, I'd love to hear the story. Although you are texting me as well. One says, at 63, I walked 410 kilometres of the Italian Camino and then spent 5 months travelling around Indonesia. It's really helped me to adapt to retirement after 40 plus years of teaching. Another, this is a pretty long gap year. Another says, at 37, I was a partner in a major Australian law firm. I reduced my life to a backpack and left to Jordan to learn Arabic. I didn't return for 16 years. And another says, I'd like to take a gap year from my sandwich caring role, but I don't know how my family would cope if I ran away. Yeah, definitely not something for everyone. Ted has called in. Ted, you're doing a local gap year now in Albany in WA.
3: Yes, good morning. Yes, I ran away about 2.5 weeks ago from Townsville. I'm currently riding my motorcycle around Australia, ticking off a few things on the bucket list. One of them was to ride the Great Ocean Road. That's done. The Nullarbor Plain. That's done. Today I'm going to Margaret River, being an old surfer. I want to have a look at Margaret River. That'll be done. And then I'll turn for home.
1: That sounds amazing, Ted. I wonder how you're fitting in the logistics of what we were talking about before with travelling when you're older, health considerations, that sort of thing.
3: Yeah, it'd be nice to go away for 6 months overseas. I've travelled a lot overseas in Asia and Europe, and it'd be nice to go and spend, say, 6 months in Asia. But, yeah, I think you've got the

0: the logistics of your health, you know, like, yeah, I'm fairly fit and healthy, but I still need regular medication and things like that. So, yeah.
1: Ted, thank you so much for the call. Drive safe, please. It sounds fun. Beck, what did you want to mention there?
2: Well, there's a really sad consideration this year with the fuel price. You know, this whole movement of caravanning is one of the ways people have a gap year. You know, and we see a lot of people head off in their caravans in May, right? This is month of the year where people head north up the Queensland coast and across the Savannah Way and over into Broome in the Northern Territory, the Kimberley, and then down the coast. And it's a traditional movement. They're saying that some of these towns are likely to have to shut up shop because 90% of the tourists, of the travellers have cancelled this year because of the fuel price. And it just breaks your heart because that's Golden Gap Year is being cancelled everywhere.
1: That cost of living side of things is biting particularly hard. We're actually going to talk about it in depth next here on Life Matters. But Beck, there's a text here saying, my wife and I have a freehold home but live solely on the aged pension. Why not do a show for all the retirees who don't have the money for gap years and who find retirement a real chore because of health issues and lack of money? It's not something that's accessible to everyone.
2: I'm going to wrap my arms around that person and give them a big hug. My mum is on the full pension living in a caravan on the road at the moment. She's made various choices at different times to rent out her property and go on the road. These are hard choices because you don't get to keep your house unrented and live in the city while you're off on the road. But there is ways for people, if they can, buy a second-hand caravan and set their ambitions right size, do a bit of work on the road, you know, picking up some jobs along the way. There's a lot of work in regional Australia, even just tending the caravan parks and helping them maintain their guests and things like that, that make it possible. But what I would really egg people on to do is not look at the money as the reason, the only reason, raison d'etre. You know, what the reason we get out and do things in communities, in activities and in using our curiosity doesn't have to be because we're spending money. And the more we can orient ourselves around purposeful activity, that's the way to live a lower cost life.
1: Well, thank you, Beck. Thank you, Chris, everyone else who called in today to tell me about your golden gap years. This is Life Matters on ABC Radio National. Beck Wilson is the author of How to Have an Epic Retirement and host of the Primetime podcast. Perhaps you'll be inspired by today's chat to look at what fits within your means but allows you to indulge that sense of curiosity in your retirement. Coming up next here on Life Matters, if the idea of going on an extended holiday feels completely out of reach with the cost of living skyrocketing, I will be bringing you some practical tips on making big savings. That's next.
3: 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Why innocent people confess, how memories can be rewritten, the science behind true crime. All in the Mind, Forensic. 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
1: Well, it's official. Your mortgage is about to go up again. Or as the Reserve Bank Governor Michelle Bullock put it,
4: we are poorer and there is no way out of that.
1: Well, and I know this isn't news to you, but calls to the National Debt Helpline are up 21% compared to April last year. People are hurting, which is why many households are starting to look hard at their budgets and where they can actually make meaningful savings. And I am not just talking about cancelling a streaming service or foregoing your daily coffee. I'm talking about big stuff, your mortgage, your insurance, maybe even your car. What, if anything, can you realistically cut back on to get through this period of financial pressure? It's overwhelming, but don't worry. I have some practical advice from financial experts coming your way. But I would love to know how this looks for you. Are you locking down your finances to try and balance your budget? What are you cutting? What are you keeping? With me is Karen Hicks, a team leader at the National Debt Helpline. Karen, welcome to Life Matters.
5: Thank you for having me.
1: What are you seeing on the helpline over these past couple of months?
5: Well, we're definitely, as you mentioned, seeing a very large increase in calls. It is up 21% since April last year. But we also run a chat service as well from our website, and that's actually increased by 45%.

0: percent of people interacting with us through chat. So, yeah, we're definitely seeing a high demand on our service at the moment. And certainly it's mortgages are a big thing that is affecting people, but the cost of living increase is really impacting people negatively. And I think with the increase yesterday, it's only going to increase the calls and chats to our service.
1: Yeah. What kind of questions are people asking? What sort of advice are they hoping to get from you guys?
0: The majority of people are ringing with the mortgage stress as it goes up, and just not really knowing how to manage what are our options around our mortgage, things like that, as well as, you know, they've got credit cards. There's some people are relying on the buy now, pay laters to actually fund daily living. So it's quite a big it's quite a big thing for them to actually manage. And sometimes we just need to, you know, sit down with them. And I think the first place that we can start with them is actually just working out their budget with them. Like, what are your outgoings? Or how much do you have incoming? And really just starting there and prioritising some of the debt that they've got. And it's around educating everybody and just having an awareness around where your finances are and how can we support them with information we can give them on how they can manage, hopefully try and manage a little bit better. They're very stressed when they call as well. So it's quite a big impact on homes, families and our community.
1: Well, also here with me is James Wrigley, who is a financial advisor, not here to give you specific financial advice, but to give some broad guidance. James, let's get practical today. What are the sort of expenses that people can start with when they're reviewing their household budget?
2: Yeah, so as you say now, you kind of need to start with go through an exercise of just trying to work out where is your money actually going. I think not many people actually sit down and work that out, and you might be shocked as to where certain things are going. And then you need to look at what are your priorities? Where do you actually really want to be spending your money? So maybe it is the streaming service that you mentioned earlier, but then starting to work through some of your insurance policies. Now, you might have been with the car insurance provider or the home insurance provider for a number of years, and those, you know, just kind of the autopilot renewal, the premiums start to creep up. So shopping some of those things around there, you know, insurances of various types is often a big expense in households, but then there's the mortgage as well. And so if you're wanting to do something around your mortgage, ideally you're talking to your bank or refinancing with your mortgage broker or something like that when times aren't quite so stretched for you. Like if you leave it too late, you can sometimes get a little bit stuck, but you know, there's interest only periods, there's paying off a lump sum and reducing your monthly repayments down, extending out your the term of your loan, all of these kind of things that you can do to help, you know, save a few dollars that maybe helps you keep the house and continue to pay the mortgage.
1: I mean, not everyone has a mortgage, but those who do are perhaps looking at it going, should I be fixing my interest rate now? What guidance can you give there, James?
2: Yeah, what's the general guidance there? So if you're doing that to try and think that you'll beat the bank, you know, you'll lock in now and you'll get ahead of whatever future rate rises may come, the banks are smarter than that. So they're all already factoring in higher interest rates for their fixed rate mortgages. Really where the fixed rate mortgage comes into play, though, is if you really do need some security around your home loan. So if you went to the bank today or tomorrow, for example, chances are you're going to be paying a much higher interest rate than what you would be at the moment on your variable amount, but you can lock in and then at least you know it's not going to increase much further from here, and then you can worry about kind of saving some money on some of these other expenses that you have in your household.
1: 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I'm Tegan Taylor talking to financial advisor James Wrigley. Also with me is Karen Hicks from the National Debt

0: You probably already got there. And yet our budgets still keep getting tighter. I would love to know how you're fighting this in your household. John's texted in to say, we've only ever been a one car family. Instead, we cycle commute, which means we also don't need a gym membership. James, one of the big drivers of the cautional side of really kind of getting honest with yourself about where your money's going.
1: Yeah, it certainly is when people actually sit down, especially when we sit down with them. And it's not something that happens very quickly. It can take a little bit of time to actually get a correct, we call it a money plan budget, down. But I think it gives people an awareness. And I think sometimes it's a bit of a light bulb moment for them of, wow, that's actually how my financial situation looks. This is how much my outgoings are. And it's the real starting point of really going, okay, what can I do now? And then we start and go through the little bits. But, yeah, it's very it can be quite a stressful time because they're trying to gather up information. And when people are stressed, you've got money constantly going out, it can be quite chaotic for them. So it's just that stopping. And it's like a it's

0: There's a budget planner on that that's really good, and we would encourage people to go to that and just sit down, even just go through your bank statements and pull out, like have a look in your emails at what your bills were and all of that, just as a starting point to just gather that awareness. And then try and seek some support if you do need that support.
1: James, how do you approach this conversation when you're working with people?
2: Yeah, exactly the same way. It's just being explained. So, you know, there's certain people that we talk to that on paper you think, well, they should have a lot of money. You know, these you know, certain people with really big household incomes, but they come in and say, James, we don't know where the money's going. And, you know, we are kind of living paycheck to paycheck, but we might have household incomes of $400,000, $500,000, $600,000 a year. This isn't a lower income earning problem or an average income earning problem. It's a problem right across the board. It doesn't really matter how much people are earning. But the starting point is exactly the same as just being explained. You have to go through that exercise that if you are feeling the pinch, you have to go through that exercise to understand exactly where your money is going today. And it's only then that you can start to make some changes. Now, if you're going to contact your insurance companies and contact this and contact that, that's a big job. But you set yourself a target to say, okay, you know, this weekend we're going to go through and work out exactly where all of our money's going. And then we're going to contact two of these providers every week for the next couple of months or something to see if we can get a better deal or see if there is some other insurance policy that we can take out. Break it up into smaller chunks, but you absolutely have to start with where is my money going. It's only then that you can try and make some changes.
1: On that, Louise has texted in to say, a friend of mine recently checked her bank for how much she spent on Uber. Every trip was only around $10, but in a month she spent more than $500. It gave her a real shock. She's catching the bus more often now. And walking. Kelly also says, my husband started catching the bus to work. It's a marginal saving on fuel, but it is saving wear and tear. Insurance is cheaper when you do less kilometres too. But there is one text here that I might like to put to you, Karen. This person says, I'm curious what advice or support they're able to give people on Centrelink payments, including things like the DSP, where there is absolutely no room for cutting. This person references news from last week saying only one rental property came up in nationwide that sat within the range of affordability for someone on JobSeeker. Karen, what do you say to that?
0: Yeah, they are difficult conversations.

0: feel like people can have a bit more control over their own finances. But do we get to a stage policy-wise where we have to move the responsibility off the consumer and ask the government to do more?
1: Yeah, well, there's always, you know, we watch the news each morning. It's always, you know, can the government do more? Can the government do more? Can the government do more? You know, the Reserve Bank with interest rates, you know, do they really need to increase them? They've all got their kind of role. At a point, we all individually need to take responsibility for our own kind of positions as well. And that's the tough part. Like, the government can only do a certain amount. You know, do they give more handouts? Do they, but then you've got the knock-on effect. Does that then stimulate the economy further if there's cash handouts? So it's all like, you know, we're all treading a pretty fine line here from a Reserve Bank perspective, a government policy perspective, but then also from an individual household level. There's tough decisions and it's a tough situation for all of us.
0: A question on the text line, James, that maybe you can speak to in a general sense. This person asks, in the current increased interest environment, would it be better to leave money in super or use some of it to pay off a mortgage balance?
1: Yeah, look, it's an individual position to be in, but you know, if you're of an age where you can start to access your super, you're probably getting closer towards a retirement age, and you have to be at least over the age of 60 if you're accessing your super. Then the number one thing that you want as you head into retirement is that you, if at all possible, you want to own your own home outright with no mortgage on it. Now, the way the age pension system works and now all these different levels of government support and healthcare card systems and all the rest of it that are around, they work far better in your favour if you own your own home. Sure, it might mean that you have less money in savings or less money in super and less money in these other areas, but the system just works far better in your favour if you can go into retirement with your own home paid off rather than trying to pay a mortgage at the same time. So, generally speaking, it may be for a lot of people a good idea to you know, part of their plans to be possibly taking some money out of super to help pay off their mortgage if they need to.
0: James, we'd like to tell ourselves that this is a flash in the pan, that this is something that perhaps will ease again once some of the global tensions ease. I'm not asking you to have a crystal ball, but just if people are just going to set themselves up the best they can, because none of us knows what's happening in the future, what are two or three things someone could do this week to set themselves up better?
1: So the number one thing we've been talking about, you know, through this whole segment is just understand where your money goes. You might have a general idea, you know, the credit card's a few thousand dollars every month and, you know, with school fees and groceries or whatever, you know, whatever's going on in your world. But just that exercise of sitting down and going through line by line, where is everything going? You'll probably find, like I did the exercise myself a couple of years ago and found that I was paying contents insurance in a house that I was renting that I'd moved out of 6 months earlier, and I was still paying the direct debit on the insurance. So you kind of find these things, you know, you've just got to start there, and then you set yourself a target that, okay, if I'm going to try and, you know, renegotiate some of these things, my home loan, whatever it might be, you can't do it all at once. It's going to take forever, but you just, you know, tick them off one by one, set yourself a target of doing a couple of them each week. And, you know, before you know it, you're a month or two down the line and you will absolutely have saved some money in your household budget.
0: Well, James, Karen, thank you both so much for joining me. James Wrigley is a financial advisor, author of Retire Life Ready. Karen Hicks is a team leader at the National Debt Helpline, which is 1-800-007-007. The National Debt Helpline number, 1-800-007-007. As you heard from Karen, they've got some really great practical advice and support that they can give. Super optimistic text on the text line. This is a conversation for people who aren't good with money and budgeting. The fact is, if you're savvy and frugal, there is no advice. The economy is cooked and we can't afford to exist. Well, you are listening to Life Matters here on ABC Radio National. Coming up next, what if I told you I had a plan to get rid of early work meetings? We're going to talk about circadian rhythms and you with Lisa Leong next.
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0: the day, that's when they're most sharp and creative, when I'm winding down. And a lot of this comes down to your circadian rhythm, that internal body clock you've probably heard about, that can influence when you feel awake and focused and productive. But most workplaces aren't designed with that in mind. Whether it's the 9 a.m. meeting that feels painfully early or the 4 p.m. session when your energy is dipped, we often expect everyone to perform at the same level at the same time. So the question is it possible to redesign work in a way that actually aligns with when people do their best thinking? I'm about to get into it with Lisa Leong, host of This Working Life, but I do want to hear from you as well. When do you feel at your best during the day? Would you prefer to work into the night when the rest of your colleagues have finished up? Have you been able to adjust your work to this? But Lisa is here with me. She started joining me fortnightly to help you unpack how to make your work life better. I'm calling our chats Work in Progress. Lisa, I've got to know, are you an early bird or a night owl?
1: Tegan, I woke up at 4 a.m. this morning. That is my usual wake up. It's anywhere between 4 a.m. and 5 a.m. So what does that make me? Extreme lark or
0: very
1: dangerous lark.
0: Dangerous lark. It sounds like an art installation.
1: Pretty much is.
0: Dangerous lark. So you're an even earlier bird than me. Have you always been like that throughout your life?
1: Yeah, I think I've been pretty much an extreme lark. And so it's been sometimes really hard in the workplace. One of my gigs was late night Australian music show, and I just wasn't really all there, to be honest. It wasn't the shift for me. I'm much better brekkie radio, morning radio, like your good self. So, I was struggle, and I never got used to it.
0: I'm interested in talking about quality and quantity here as well. Do you think you're getting your best work done in the morning? Here I am, an early bird, fumbling it in the morning. Do you feel you get your best work done in the morning, or that you can just get more done at that time of day?
1: I think it's both, actually. And when I look at it, it's that idea of we have different types of work that we need to do. So that idea of deep work, where you want to be uninterrupted and really maximise our brains, that is the best for morning types to do in the morning. I drop off, you said 8 p.m. for yourself. I drop off at about 12 p.m. I'm a pumpkin so early in the day. So I actually don't schedule difficult things later. But that includes talking to other people, because when we're talking about peaks and troughs of our circadian rhythms or chronotypes, it's not just the work that we do, but actually how do we interact with people? Maybe we're slightly more irritable, you and I, in the afternoons. Maybe that's not a good time to do a performance review, for example.
0: You don't know me. You don't know what I'm like. Okay, so circadian rhythms, chronotypes, it's an area that there is a fair amount of pseudoscience around. I've actually covered this on my other podcast, What's That Rash, before. You can go and find that on ABC Listen, seamless plug there. But tell me a little bit about what we do know about it, Lisa.
1: So, I mean, there's two concepts that we've been talking about here. So it's the circadian rhythm, which you said is like a 24-hour internal body clock. It very often, you can't really adjust this. So it's not like you can change your circadian rhythms. And it's when we feel most alert and when we feel sleepy. This actually does change in terms of our life stages as well. So we do find that teenagers do tend to, as we know, stay up a little bit later. And as you get older, it just slightly adjusts so that you will just get up that little bit earlier. So that's the circadian rhythm. Chronotypes is just really interesting. It's about, I mean, people have categorised things as to where our peaks are and where our troughs are. And this category have been used, I guess, to help us with a shorthand so that we can try and understand each other. And as I mentioned, if we can keep this in mind when it comes to our work, it means that we can schedule things so that we're all operating at our best. I have been partnered with so many producers who are the opposite to me, so really extreme night owls. And so it's been really interesting to find that common ground where we can work together and we're both actually operating. And also we can do really fun things like handovers. So I can work really hard on something like an edit, and then I can hand over to my night owl producer, who then takes it when I've, you know, turned into a pumpkin after 12 o'clock.
0: So you've been talking about this on This Working Life. What kinds of workplaces are adapting to this? What kind of changes are they making?
1: Well, normal workplaces, I call one size fits no one. Mm. So it's this one thing that we all have to do. And as we've learnt over time, hyper-personalisation, which

0: we learned through COVID is actually more effective than forcing people into a box. So one of the boxes that we have fit into, or not actually, is the 9 a.m. meeting that you've been talking about. Very often on a Monday morning, 9 a.m, hey, why don't we get together as a team? And for most people, that's a tough ask, actually, and we are not at our most productive. So with that in mind, what workplaces have been doing is called circadian-informed leadership. This is when you actually look at your team and you ask people, well, what type of circadian rhythm do you go to? What is your chronotype? And we try and work around it, like I did with my producer, saying, well, I don't want you to come in when I come in, because I'm in at 7 a.m. If I forced her to come in at 7 a.m, it wouldn't be pretty, let's face it, right? So we just decided that, you know, I'll come in first, I'll do some of this work, and then, you know, you come in when you come in. So it's not, like, I guess one of the pushbacks is, oh my gosh, you know, as a leader, are you asking me to, like, change things for every single person? But it's not about that. It's like just being a bit compassionate, actually, about when are we going to get the best out of people. Does that make sense?
1: Absolutely. You are listening to Life Matters on ABC Radio National. I'm Tegan Taylor with Lisa Leong of This Working Life fame. She joins me fortnightly for Work in Progress. We're talking about circadian rhythms, chronotypes, basically whether you're a night owl or a morning lark, and how that impacts your work. Kim says, I was an owl, working till late on creative stuff. Then children came along and I couldn't get away to exercise in the evening, so I started getting up at 4:30 a.m. to exercise and be home by 7 to help with levering kids out of bed. Now I wake up at around 5 a.m. and in bed at 8:30 if things going well, but still 4 till 6 p.m. is my golden time for working. Another says, don't forget doctors and nurses that do afternoon shifts and then start again for an early shift, not to mention nights thrown in, not the most productive. Lisa, what I'm hearing from both of those is that sometimes you don't get to choose what your work dictates.
0: Oh, this
1: are.
0: Is all, like, most of the time, Tegan, and even adult education, it's usually in the night because people work during the day, and for people who are early birds, it's the worst time to learn. I mean, 7 p.m. at night. So there are so many structures, and even school starting so early, really, for, as we mentioned, school-aged children who need more sleep and they go to sleep later when they get older, so year 11 and 12. So none of this is suited towards everyone. So I think it's just looking at that and just understanding and maybe trying to be a little bit kinder into what you've put your hand up for. And then also knowing, okay, this is a bit of a patch and maybe I don't want to do this forever. If I'm the type of person who, you know, really is an early bird, then, you know, after a while, I'm not going to put my hand up for the night shifts, like whether it be the night show on radio. You know, I think at the beginning of your career, sometimes, yes, you do have to do things which are not in accordance with your circadian rhythms. But to know that and to know, look, I'm actually not going to be at my best. So, I mean, even question, is this something that I want to put my hand up to when I will be struggling, actually.
1: How much responsibility do workplaces have to accommodate this?
0: Look, I think that it's not so much a responsibility, but it is good management and good leadership. And I think with all workplaces, everyone benefits when you are playing to people's strengths. And this is just another factor to take into consideration. So when will our workers, our people, actually be at their best? And you can just plough on through and not take this into account, but then you aren't going to be getting the best out of that person because you're going to wonder why they're maybe a little bit irritable if they are a night owl and you force them to do these 8:30 meetings. You're not going to get the best ideas. You're probably not going to get their best selves and you might blame them for being lazy, but that's just not fair. So I think with all things, I think it is best practice to take it into account. Of course, you still need to run a business. So it's not about, okay, so let every, you know, whim and fancy, we're going to take that into account. But I certainly think it's good leadership, Tegan. So I'm hoping it's just another factor to take into account.
1: Thank you so much, Lisa. Lisa Leong hosts This Working Life here on ABC Radio National, exploring the latest in the world of work. You can find all of the episodes of This Working Life on ABC Listen or wherever you get your podcasts. One person says, I have flexible work options. Start work at 10 a.m. because I'm not a good sleeper. recently found out I have mild sleep apnea. My team come in early and I work till 6 p.m. It works. You're listening to Life Matters here on ABC Radio National. Thank you so much for your texts today. We talked earlier in the show about taking a golden gap year, a gap year that you take maybe around the time of retirement instead of when you finish school, which is the traditional sense of a gap year. And you've told me your stories. One says, I'm 55 and a GP working in a large rural town and in the middle of a gap year where I'm travelling and doing locum stints in different parts of remote Australia. It has been fabulous so far. It's really recharged batteries and prevented me burning out. Highly recommend. And Christy makes a great point. Christy says, I do wonder if gap years at any age are for those with a certain level of financial security and backing. Taking a gap year didn't seem financially viable and I had no parental financial backing. Now in my late 40s with young kids, a golden gap year also feels out of reach with a mortgage, etc. And on money and how tight it is at the moment, we spoke about that as well earlier. Judy says, my insurance company always offers some discretionary discounts, but only if you phone them and they check those questions with you in person. For example, for your car, your mileage, for your home, how big is your property, whether there is someone in the home a lot, whether you have a dog or a pool. Judy says, I get consistent savings of $80 for my car and $150 for my home per year. Another says, when you have money, invest in reducing your bills. Solar and a battery and an EV I charge at home has made our life so much easier 12 months later. Also, look at the big things. Private school fees can break families and sometimes kids are happy after a move. Big and hard decisions, but better to be in control of decisions while you can be. Well, that is just about it for Life Matters. I'll be back with you again tomorrow. We're going to talk about David Attenborough, arguably the world's most influential conservationist. He's about to turn 100 years old. I would love to know what influence he's had on you over the decades. Plus, the rules around who's allowed to donate blood have relaxed a lot recently. So what does it take to turn someone who's maybe never considered giving blood into a regular donor? That's tomorrow on Life Matters here on ABC Radio National. I'm Tegan Taylor. I'll catch you then.
2: Coming up on Big Ideas, our live event show here on ABC Radio National with me, Natasha Mitchell. It is almost federal budget time. Has the Labor government used its historic election win to be ambitious, to deliver big on big ideas? Joining me and you for a lively conversation from the Sorrento Writers Festival are political heavyweights Paul Kelly, Nikki Sava, Amy Remakis. It's a rich and rollicking conversation up next.
3: ABC News, good evening. I'm Noni Edwards. First Nations Peabody Snake is calling for an urgent investigation into what it says is the leaking of confidential child protection information involving Kumanjai little baby. Felicity James reports.
4: Snake's chief executive, Catherine Little, says she was horrified to read details in national media today referring to confidential information about Kumanjai little baby and her family. In a statement this afternoon, she says the release of this information has only served to demonise a mother trying to keep herself and her children safe. She says while she's pleased to see the Northern Territory's Child Protection Minister, Robin Carl, asking questions about the actions of workers in her department, she urges her to also investigate any leaking of confidential child protection information.
3: Some experts have described the federal government's new fuel security plan as a good step in the right direction. Next week's budget will include a $10 billion funding package aimed at increasing Australia's fuel stockpiles. International supply chain expert and lecturer at the Australian National University, David Leaney, says the plan's designed to ensure fuel pumps keep flowing.
5: It certainly will help. I'd call it a good step in the right direction. There's a sovereign fuel reserve, which means some government-owned fuel. It means there's an expansion of fuel stock levels held by private companies, and there's a big infrastructure investment in fuel storage.
3: South Australia's Premier says the supply of all refined fuel products coming into

0: Australia will take the country well into June. Speaking after a national cabinet meeting earlier today, Peter Malinauskas says it's important consumers are confident in supply.
1: What we see is a sustainment of that 4 to 6 window, 4 to 6 week window or horizon that gives us confidence around fuel supply coming into the country.
0: A man's been jailed until at least 2040 for the murder of his mother, who he set on fire. Melinda Hayter reports, and a warning. This story contains details that may distress some listeners.
2: Supreme Court Justice Julia Lonergan sentenced Shannon James Doble to 22 years and 9 months imprisonment over the January 2024 attack that stemmed from a disagreement over a jerry can of fuel at Bribery in central New South Wales. Doble's mother, 65-year-old Neryl, received burns to 90% of her body and died in hospital the day after. Her home was also burnt down. Justice Lonergan described the act as vindictive, dangerous and callous. The 44-year-old has been in custody since his arrest and has been given a non-parole period of 16 years and 11 months. He'll be eligible for release in 2040.
0: Iran's foreign minister has met with China's top diplomat ahead of talks between US President Donald Trump and Chinese President Xi Jinping in Beijing. Global Affairs editor Laura Tingle has more.
3: Obviously, China is a sort of background, but you know, absolutely crucial player in what happens now. Part of what's happened overnight in Washington with Donald Trump withdrawing from Project Freedom and saying that he's just doing that because the Pakistanis have asked him is that he has this already delayed summit with the Chinese coming up in about a week's time. So he needs to have some clear air with which to go to Beijing and talk to the Chinese leadership and look like he knows he's in a position of relative strength. So Iran's strong ties with China mean that it will probably be sort of trying to make sure that it doesn't have its positions jeopardised in any way in whatever happens in that meeting.
0: The Israeli military says it's hit 25 Hezbollah targets in southern Lebanon over the past 24 hours. The IDF has also issued evacuation warnings to several towns across southern Lebanon, adding that anyone near Hezbollah facilities or combat is in danger. A ceasefire remains in place between Israel and Lebanon, but Israel has said it retains its right to take all necessary measures in self-defence. To sport now in the NBL, the Adelaide 36ers general manager says his phone has lit up like a Christmas tree with coach options after Mike Wells today announced he's stepping down from the head role. The American had just signed a contract extension to the end of the 2027-28 season, but says he's reflected after being with family in Utah and needs to spend more time with them. Five-time championship-winning coach Trevor Gleeson is among the names the 36ers general manager Matt Weston says are out there, and he's indicated a desire to return to the NBL. Weston says he wants someone who's ready to win big games.
4: I do want someone that's been a head coach, not an aspiring head coach. I want a head coach that has a significant experience and been in big games because we're built to win right now.
0: And that's the very latest ABC News.
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6: A week out from the federal budget, and you might be asking, Prime Minister, where are all the big ideas? And that was, in fact, a lively and timely event. I was invited to host at the Sorrento Writers' Festival for you with seasoned political journalists and authors Nikki Sava, who also served as former press advisor to Peter Costello when he was federal treasurer, and senior advisor to John Howard when he was Prime Minister, Paul Kelly, previous editor-in-chief, now editor-at-large of The Australian, Amy Remakis, chief political analyst at The Australia Institute and contributing editor with The New Daily. 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I'm Natasha Mitchell.
7: There is every sign now that they will do some very transformative things in the budget. If they don't, if they balk, then I think that will be a very dangerous time for him and the government.
8: You're not going to have a Labor Prime Minister conducting themselves the way Whitlam or Keating or, to an extent, Rudd and Gillard did, because it is a different age and you can't carry a Labor utopian agenda in this country anymore.
9: The right is abandoning neoliberalism, and yet we have the government who is the last defender of neoliberalism. When they have the opportunities to create a bigger role for the state, which is something that they have long argued they've wanted, and they're not

0: taking them because, yes, they are still stuck in the paradigm of what politics was like in the Howard era, and they have not yet shaken that off.
1: Amy Remakis' new book is called Where It All Went Wrong, The Case Against John Howard. Paul Kelly's forthcoming book is called The Twilight of Exceptionalism, The Liberal and Conservative Era. And Nikki Sava's latest is called Earthquake, The Election That Shook Australia. And that historic election was a year ago now, when Labor got the highest number of seats ever won by a single political party, a landslide victory with 95 seats. So how has it used that historic mandate? Has it been ambitious enough in its second term? Let's hear a report card from these three political press heavyweights as they join me with a very enthusiastic audience on Victoria's Mornington Peninsula on the traditional lands of the Bunurong people of the Eastern Kulin Nation.
0: Let's just dive in, shall we? What opportunity do you each think the landslide victory last year offers the current government? Amy.
2: It's a difficult one to answer because on the face of it, it offers them every opportunity in the world. But they did not go to an election with a giant reform mandate. And Anthony Albanese is someone who has often said that he's not a radical, he's a reformist, but he does it incrementally and he does not wish to stray outside of his mandate. And I think that that comes from him being a long-term political player, particularly in the backrooms of Labor factions. And he is someone who has come to his own personal realisation that change to stick has to happen slowly. But the problem for Anthony Albanese and that way of thinking is that the world is moving so rapidly. And in Australia, the generational change is also happening so rapidly. I mean, John Quiggin, the economist, made public the other day that the oldest Gen Xer is 62. So they're about to become our new retiree class. But this is not something that Australia's political class has necessarily prepared for, just as it has not necessarily prepared for my generation, millennials, to be stepping into as the big labour force, and Gen Z coming in as well, and the inequality that's part of it. Mm. So Anthony Albanese has every opportunity in the world, including because the opposition at the moment is so completely fragmented, but he is still stuck, I believe, in how we used to do politics, and that's why we're not seeing the reform that some people would expect from this government.
1: It's an historic opportunity that he has, in a sense, given that the opposition is struggling to rebuild itself. But his experience as an old-timer, as a long-timer in politics, could be an asset for him in terms of backroom negotiations, dealings, compromises, collaborations.
2: It could be an asset for him. I'm not sure if he's exercising it. He does believe in having a cabinet government and he does believe in having his ministers do the work that they're supposed to do. But he is also coming in over the top of quite a few of those ministers. And I think we can all see the tension between him and Jim Chalmers at the moment in terms of how they exercise reform through the budget, where Jim Chalmers puts out a couple of lines for reform and then Anthony Albanese very quickly will cut those off. So while he does have every opportunity in the world, I mean, it's not just the fact that they have the historic majority, it's just that the opposition in this country at the moment is not cohesive. At the moment, David Pocock is probably emerging as the strongest opposition or the strongest nudger for the government, and we're seeing more of the independents step up and fill that policy opposition, not the cultural opposition, but certainly the policy opposition. But I don't think that Anthony Albanese, and I think that this is part of being the leader where you stop speaking to people out on the street, you stop having that touchstone and your circle becomes very small. I think that Anthony Albanese may not have realised that he is perhaps missing this moment for reform. And that won't cost Labor at the next election because of how big their gap is in terms of the House of Representatives, but it is going to be something that costs them down the track.
1: Missing the opportunity for reform. Paul Kelly, would you agree? What do you think the last election offered in terms of a mandate for change?
3: Well, I think we're in a paradoxical situation. There's no doubt that Albanese's victory last year was an extraordinary victory, which gives him great authority as a Prime Minister, great command of the Labor Party, with a tremendous majority in the House of Reps, and a Labor-Green majority in the Senate, as well as Labor dominating most state governments. So, in a sense, this is the most unprecedented Labor political ascendancy that I've seen in my lifetime. So, one imagines, therefore, that Albanese is in a position, if he so wants, to implement a significant agenda of change. However, there are a few problems.
0: Just a few.
3: One problem is, I think, while there's a lot of debate and discussion and ideas floating around, both big and small, there's very little agreement on a reform agenda. It's not as though there's agreement on the left of politics about what might be a desirable reform agenda or how it's to be implemented. And I think this is a pretty important question. So while we say there's an opportunity here for Albanese to implement a pretty ambitious reform agenda, what reform agenda? What are the details? Where does it come from? And who would agree with it? I think the other point that I'd emphasise, of course, is that Albanese is a very interesting former left-wing or still left-wing Labor politician and Prime Minister. When I interviewed him during the course of the last election campaign, the big emphasis he put on was stability. He was so proud of the stability of his Labor government during the first term. He actually went through the first term of the last seven or eight Labor governments to point out to me that it was certainly true, based on the evidence, that he'd had the most stable first term.
0: So can he be congratulated for that, though? I mean, given the tumult of the last 15 years of Australian politics, or at least 10 years, stability is an achievement in and of itself, isn't it? Is it a big idea, though?
3: Well, you look at the government. I think the point to make about the government is that this is a remarkably disciplined, stable, united Labor government, now in its fourth year, facing a whole series of very difficult challenges. Yet it's holding together remarkably well. The party is profoundly influenced by the disasters of the Rudd-Gillard period. There are virtually no leaks from the cabinet. While we know there are some disagreements at the cabinet level, these are still fairly contained. And going back to the Prime Minister, while the Prime Minister values stability, he also made it absolutely clear to me, he said, the Australian public is a conservative electorate. It doesn't like radical policies. This is what Albanese said. These are the ideas that govern his prime ministership. The final point to make here is he had a fantastic victory. He had a fantastic victory last year, and he wants to essentially stick by the same political approach. Well, why wouldn't he?
0: The point you make about the electorate is very interesting, and I'd like to unpack that further with you. Let's do that in a tick, because certainly there is... You have to have an electorate that's receptive to change as well, and there's all sorts of interesting forces conspiring against that. Nikki Sava, in one of your books, you express that he showed real promise in his first term. Why? And how is it... What's come since, in your view?
4: OK, well, in the first term, we had the voice referendum. That was a really big idea, and that did not go as well as planned. And I think after that, it had a really big impact on him. He felt as if he let the country down, as if he'd let Indigenous people down, and he kind of withdrew. He did. He went into a deep funk, and we didn't see...
0: You saw it.
4: You could see it, you could feel it. I think everybody could see it because of the way that he performed, and his performance just plummeted. Paul's point about stability. Stability is a good thing, in a way. But, for instance, that meant he had a very poor minister in the immigration portfolio, and he stuck by him week after week after week, despite the fact that it was clear that he was an incompetent minister. That was his version of stability. To my mind, that is...
0: Inertia.
4: Obstinance. also.
0: Mm-hmm. Good point.
4: But I think the size of the victory has given him a bit more confidence that he can start implementing a few, maybe not so big ideas, but change nonetheless.
0: So the Voice referendum took oxygen out of his any kind of reform agenda, but did people have a sense of what he stood for? I mean, more recently he's come up with progressive patriotism as his expression of a big idea. Is there clarity on what the Prime Minister stands for?
4: Well,
0: and indeed
4: his
0: party.
4: I don't know what progressive patriotism is.
0: Well, I don't
4: know. Someone can explain it.
2: Do you know? it allegedly means bringing manufacturing back to Australia, but we don't know whether we're manufacturing vaccines or missiles. That's what progressive patriotism is at the moment.
4: The fact is that in the past week, we have seen him take on a really big issue, the NDIS. That was not a small thing that they announced last week. I thought that was very brave, to use the old yes minister language. And so I'll be interested to see if the government stays strong on that, because it is obviously an issue that needs to be fixed. You know, there is much needed reform to be made there. And I think that was a sign that they were prepared to do some big things. And we have been talking now for weeks about capital gains tax changes, about negative gearing changes. If Albanese had wanted to, he could have shut down that debate in a day.
0: But no, it's clear they're building us up towards the May budget.
4: They're building up to it. So I think,
0: to address intergenerational inequities.
4: Yeah. So, you know, there is every sign now that they will do some very transformative things in the budget. And if they don't, if they balk, then I think that will be a very dangerous time for him and the government.
0: Yeah, interesting. Amy, let's think about that, the potential of reforms coming. You, in your book, talk about Labor being hamstrung, being stuck in a Howard frame, a John Howard frame. And you talk about that aggressively and very potently, very strongly in your book. And there's also, I guess, the legacy of the 2019 election, when Bill Shorten took some ambitious policy reforms around negative gearing, around capital gains tax, etc., superannuation, to the election, and it bombed badly. The electorate was not receptive to that.
2: Okay.
0: Are those factors constraining him?
2: I think there's a few things there.
0: Yep.
2: One, the 2019 election was perhaps the harbinger of the future, of just how fractured our community is. We, for the first time in modern history, we are no longer receiving the same news, and we are no longer receiving it from the same sources, and we're not even receiving the same idea of what the news is anymore. That is a huge tear in the social fabric. We no longer have the same sense of community. We've seen a decrease in churches, a decrease in social groups, in sporting groups, in physical community. It is now very much centered around digital community. And within that digital community, there are also algorithms which are basically funneling people further and further down rabbit holes, and it's very difficult to get out of those rabbit holes. 2019 was a perfect example of that. We saw the beginning of mis- and disinformation campaigns take over social media. For example, there were several people, or several electorates, convinced that Labor and the Greens were going to bring in a death tax. A death tax had never been part of the policy platform for either party, but it had gone like wildfire across social media. And when you speak to

0: franking credits that they... And you laugh, but this is something that people truly believed, okay? And then we break down the election results from 2019, and we had the bottom 10 earning electorates, so the lowest socioeconomic electorates, who arguably would have been the beneficiaries of the Shorten reform policies, voted against it. Then you have the top 10 earning electorates in Australia, which later became the teal electorates, who would have been most personally impacted by the tax changes from their own personal income. They voted for it. And the election in 2019 was essentially what we saw in 2016, where Labor had brought the same policies to that election, but because the expectations were not big for Labor to win that election as they were in 2019, back then they were genius. He almost got Malcolm Turnbull. There was that whole, was it Mediscare or was it not? They were on a high. Bill Shorten proved to be an unpopular leader, which also impacted 2019. Happened. Nobody knew who Scott Morrison was then. They soon very quickly found out. And that had an impact on it. But in terms of the electorate, it didn't shift that much. And then, of course, we had 2022. But the lessons Labor had taken from 2019 were not necessarily the lessons that they needed to take. And so I think that...
1: Which was
0: that people
1: rein
0: were...
1: Rein it all in so that we can get into power.
0: Yeah.
1: Now they're in power, though, they have the opportunity to not rein it in quite so much.
0: Yeah, and I mean, like, I hear what people talk about the NDIS from a budget point of view, and I wonder when we stop talking about social programs as always needing to be the ones that cut, particularly when we are seeing extraordinary increases in defence spending. And so when we talk about sensible budgets, and Labor for a very long time has spoken about being the party of the social safety net, and they were the party of the NDIS. But I think if we were to design the NDIS now, it wouldn't necessarily rely on private providers. It would be something that people would expect the state to do. And I think that's my biggest issue when it comes to, you know, what do we want from reform? I don't think populations ever truly know what they want from reform. It's the government's job to try and see where the future is going and then govern for the future. And I don't think stability is necessarily a great thing if it sacrifices stability in the future. And I think that's what is happening here because of the rising economic inequality within the population. We have these conversations and we're framing them in the point of neoliberalism, like what has gone before. Well, the right is abandoning neoliberalism. Andrew Hastie, who's arguably a potential future leader of the right, recently said, we can't be the first line of defence for corporate Australia. He was speaking of the Liberal Party and the right. And no one's going to reward us for a last stand for neoliberal politics. Matt Canavan said, a microwave Milton Friedman is not going to solve our economic woes very recently. And yet we have the government who is the last defender of neoliberalism when they have the opportunities to create a bigger role for the state, which is something that they have long argued they've wanted, and they're not taking them because, yes, they are still stuck in the paradigm of what politics was like in the Howard era, and they have not yet shaken that off.
1: All right, lots to unpack there, Paul Kelly. And journalist Amy Romakis, chief political analyst at the Australia Institute, has a new book out, Where It All Went Wrong, The Case Against John Howard. Natasha Mitchell here, bringing you big ideas from the Sorrento Writers' Festival today. Dear Prime Minister, where are all the big ideas is the topic the festival gave us. And I'm also joined by seasoned political journalists and authors Nikki Sava and Paul Kelly, editor-at-large of The Australian, who I'm coming to now. And one of the very powerful points you make in your forthcoming book, The Twilight of Exceptionalism, is that there has been a transfer of power from governments to big tech. And it's something that Amy touched on there too. And that's a significant thing, isn't it, in terms of the quality of discourse around policy and ambitious policy, economic policy reform in Australia, in this country, isn't it?
2: Well, I think that's right. Look, I guess one of the over

overarching points here, I think, is that I think the age of the great Labor warrior visionary leader is over. We live in a different world now compared to the world that Gough Whitlam governed, Paul Keating governed, to an extent Kevin Rudd and Julia Gillard governed. They attempted to articulate a Labor vision for the future, a vision for the country that could be implemented. And they did it in a very exciting way, particularly Whitlam and Keating, but Rudd also, in terms of his commitment to action on climate change that he subsequently walked away from. But the reality is now, given the social fragmentation of the country, given the transition from the industrial age of mass media to the digital age, we're in a situation where no Labor leader can run and promote solely a Labor agenda and win 50% of the vote. That won't happen anymore. So look at what happened last election. Albanese won a phenomenal victory off about 35% of the primary vote, getting his big majority via the preference system. But what this told you is that commitment to Labor and Labor values is declining in the community. That's obvious from the decline in the primary vote.

0: We are a more fractured community. Support for the major parties is declining. The major parties now only get about two-thirds of the vote from the last election. And given the rise of Hanson, it's only about 50% now.
1: And to what extent was that vote really a reactionary vote against Dutton, against a Dutton-led coalition, and also Trump, and less a vote for a vision for Australia?
0: Well, I think that's right. I mean, I think the vote last election campaign was more against the opposition, against Peter Dutton, than it was for Albanese. But in a sense, that doesn't matter. Albanese ended up with a tremendous majority off the preference system, but he knows the fragility of the Labor primary vote. Now, what this means is you're not going to have a Labor Prime Minister conducting themselves the way Whitlam or Keating, or to an extent Rudd and Gillard did, because it is a different age and you can't carry a Labor utopian agenda in this country anymore. What you've got to do is you've got to appeal then to a broader constituency which will keep you in office. That's what Albanese is trying to do. That's one of the reasons he's cautious and cunning and careful. I agree with Nikki that he will be a little bit more ambitious this term, and I think we'll see that in the coming budget. We've seen that already in the announcement by Mark Butler this week about the NDIS. We'll see some tax reform in the budget off the back of capital gains and negative gearing. And the Prime Minister and the Treasurer will present this as a significant reform budget, but they will be watching all the time to stay in the centre ground. And we'll bear in mind afterwards, after they boast about their reform budget, people will still feel there's something missing, there's something lacking.
1: And is that partly because we've developed a habit of wanting excitement? You know, we expect it, but when it happens, we also resist it. You know, the quality of the discourse around the subtleties of policy. You know, if we think back to the Hawke Keating era, they very consciously worked with the media to make a case, to make their argument for a whole suite of reforms. Could that happen today?
0: The people don't want excitement. That's very clear. They do not want excitement.

0: politics at the moment is the far right. They are the radicals, and they are the people who are attracting the most vote at the moment, the switch, because they're excited.
1: Which is how we've seen it playing it out in America. Paul and then Nikki.
2: Look, the people are disillusioned with the major parties. There's a greater sense of grievance.
3: Stop. I mean, Whitlam, yes, he might have put a few people off along the way. He put old people off, but not young people. Young people admired Whitlam because he was changing everything and because things needed to be changed. And I think that kind of feeling exists now among young people. They want things to change. And what we don't have at the moment is politicians who are able to get out there and advocate for that change, except Pauline Hanson.
1: And that's partly because reform proposals have been associated with election risks. So how do we break that nexus?
3: Well, you can't break the nexus, but what you have to do is make sure that you have all your arguments lined up and that you are actually advocating for the right thing. And eventually people will come to be persuaded. But they have to be persuaded. So I think governments have to make sure that they take every step along the way to bring people with them. I know Amy is not all that complimentary about what happened during the Howard years, but I point to the tax reform that was undertaken then. And that was a year-long project to formulate the policy, to explain the policy, to sell the policy, then to take it to an election. And sure, there were a lot of seats lost, and Howard only really just won that election. But if you look back now, imagine where we would be if we did not have tax reform. So I think, you know, if you've got a big idea and it's a really good idea, eventually people will be persuaded of the need for it.
1: Is the context, is the crucible in which they operate and express their big ideas so radically different now, though? And I'm interested in your sense of what role the press gallery has in allowing politicians to articulate ideas and to be held accountable for policy.
3: Well, it's never been easy. It's never been an easy thing to do, and it's never been easy to get the media on side, because the media will always go looking for who is going to lose out of this, who is going to be hurt. I mean, you can see it happening now with the NDIS, for instance. Lobby groups are really mobilising. But it was the same with GST. I was Peter Costello's press sec at the time. And in this whole change of the tax system from beginning to end, there was not to be one single loser. Not one single person in Australia was to miss out on anything. And that was the standard that was being imposed on the government by the media, and even by The Australian at the time.
1: And you see it every time there's a federal...

0: got to be, I think, concentration on what is the national good, and is this something that in the end will actually benefit the country?
1: Okay, I'm going to swing back via Paul on the way to Amy as well. Let's then consider some big ideas. A big idea is productivity and attention to productivity. Paul, this is a concern for you. What would you like to see addressed?
2: Well, ideally, I'd like to see a very ambitious pro-productivity reform agenda.
1: And what does that look like?
2: Well, what that looks like is very substantial taxation reform. In particular, reform of the personal income tax system, which is crippling aspiration in this country, a more equitable tax system as well, with the closing off of a number of tax loopholes. It means, of course, that you would wipe out the scandal of the industrial relations legislation of this government, where we see the unions now going back into the Pilbara. That legislation, pioneered by Tony Burke, is a monument to anti-productivity in this country and will probably live with the consequences of that for a long time. I'd like to see a reversal of the trend of big government. This is an enormously significant change we've seen under the Albanese government. I might say, in passing, it's quite wrong to think there's nothing happening in Australia. Anthony Albanese believes in stability and he believes in governing from the centre. But after Labor has three terms in government, and I think this government will have three terms, Australia will be a very different country to what it was when Anthony Albanese won the 2022 election.
1: In what respect?
2: The most significant expansion in government we've seen probably since World War II. The most important re-regulation of the industrial relations system we've seen probably for the last 20 or 30 years. A massive transformation in the energy transition, which will certainly change this country in terms of what was once our reliance on cheap fossil fuels. An incredible revolution in immigration in this country, whereby we now have 2.9 million people in this country, 1 in 10 of the population are on temporary visas. This is the most important immigration experiment and most ambitious immigration experiment conducted by any country in the OECD. The rate of our immigration expansion over the course of the past 20 to 25 years is three times that of the OECD average, twice that of the United States. In all of these areas, and I've just nominated a few, there will be very significant change in this country. So it's wrong to think that Albanese is simply marking time and doing nothing. It's also correct to think that he is walking away from a more ambitious Labor-orientated agenda, which requires political risk, which would be a more ambitious reform agenda, and which is probably the sort of reform agenda the country needs. So I think the paradox of Albanese is that he runs a Labor ascendancy, but he will not translate all of that into the potential policy gains the country needs, while at the same time there is significant change occurring, and it's occurring in a very subtle way. Unlike Whitlam and Keating, he doesn't brag about it so much because he wants to stay in power.
1: Can I just loop back to you very briefly on the big government reference? It's often a euphemism for also a government leaning on its expertise, the expertise of the public service. That is potentially a positive as well, rather than stripping back the expertise of the public service. And that was a strength in the Hawke-Keating era, leaning on the experts rather than the consultants.
2: I don't think it's got much to do with the public service. It's got more to do with demography and the changing values of the country. I mean, it's very clear that given the changes in demography, given that we've become a more wealthy country, one of the paradoxes of becoming a more wealthy country and a more prosperous country is there are more demands put on government, whether we're talking now about health, aged care, the NDIS. In other words, the community becomes more ambitious in terms of lifestyle.

0: in terms of expecting government to look after its needs. And I guess a broader point I'd make is we have ideas everywhere in this society today. There's no shortage of ideas. The problem is effective implementation. The problem is getting agreement on what should be the reform ideas for the future and implementing those ideas. Look at what happened to the NDIS. Look at what is about to happen in the Albanese government when we're about to have another fiasco with universal childcare, which will cost an absolute fortune and deliver virtually no economic benefits at all.
1: Do you have kids?
0: Indeed I do, but they're certainly at a mature age these days.
1: And who did the heavy lifting in your household for raising them?
0: I certainly think I did a lot.
1: Okay, good-o.
2: I think that's at the tension of this.
1: I'm teasing.
2: I think it's fair to say that Paul and I are at different life stages. And I think it's also fair to say that we view the world differently because of our different experiences, our different upbringings, and our different life stages. And while there is a lot of talk about the role of the state, I think that the fact that we have had such a destruction of those social safety nets, which people of Paul's generation were able to build from in terms of the housing programs that came post-war Australia, in terms of the pension programs, in terms of the Commonwealth Employment Service. And I understand we can get into a debate about the economics, but neoliberalism was built on state support, and neoliberalism relies on government and regulation in order for the market to do what the market wants. And it has failed. It has failed my generation. It has failed every generation in Australia that did not have wealth to build on in the first place. And I think Sorrento is a perfect example of that because...
1: She's coming for you, folks.
2: This is obviously, on the front of it, a very wealthy, white environment and community. I saw so many One Nation signs on the highway, the closer that we got to Sorrento, because economic inequality, it affects us all. And there are a lot of people who are asset rich and cash poor, and they rely on the state to try and make up some of those things. I could not afford to work if it was not for a childcare subsidy, which is a necessity because we privatised childcare in an economy where if you don't have two people working, you cannot afford even a minimum standard of living. And so if you are struggling to put food on the table, you feel just as aggrieved. And I know it sounds crazy, but it's true. This is what economic inequality and economic struggles does. As somebody who perhaps feels like their standard of living is dropping, even though that standard is quite high, and you do feel angry. And at the moment, what we are seeing is that anger just basically centering around what will government do. And Pauline Hanson is the loudest person at the moment saying, you have a right to be angry. But this is not just happening in Australia. This is happening in the UK. This is happening in America. And what we're seeing as a response there is we're seeing the UK Labour Party trying to stick to the centre and the old way of doing things. And then you have the UK Greens and Reform fighting it out for that 1 and 2 spot for the public's heart and minds, and you've got them saying exactly the same things. I am angry too. I can't afford to live. I'm angry at the way that we've dealt with migration and the lack of infrastructure. And then Reform says, let's kick all the migrants out. And the Greens say, let's tax the billionaires. And do you know who's winning at the moment in the UK on that debate? It's the Greens, because taxing wealth is something that people can understand. And when I say that, if you are living on a wage, doesn't matter how big your wage is, you are probably paying them enough tax, all right? When we say coming for wealth, it's not you, it's the billionaires and, you know, the resources rent and all of the other things like a gas tax that we should be looking at. I think Mandani in the New York mayoral race also proved there is a giant role for the state. But at the moment, we have a population that is angry, that is aggrieved, but we're not seeing the answers because we don't have a strong left in this country. We are, you know, kind of beaten down when it comes to what our political spectrum looks like, but we are starting to see a lot of anger and attitude looking for those left ideals.
1: You could argue
2: new
1: that
2: ideas.
1: There's not a strong right in this country as well. So where are people seeking a solution?
2: I would say there is strong right.
1: Let me come to Nikki Sava. I want to just also touch on foreign policy. I think this is important. We've just seen the Prime Minister tour the region doing deals around fuel in Southeast Asia. We had Mark Carney here. We've got a panel tomorrow that I'm hosting around leadership and Mark Carney and et cetera. What opportunity does Albanese have now, the Prime Minister have now, in relation to Trump, in relation to AUKUS, in relation to how he stages us as an international player?
3: Let's look at what is happening with fuel and the fuel crisis. And he's copped a bit of flack for going around with a begging bowl in the region to try and shore up fuel supplies. Mm. I thought that was actually a good thing to do. And it showcased, I think, that Labor has actually rebuilt Australia's relations in the region, in the Pacific and in Asia.
1: Which is a significant step from where we came.
3: From where
1: it was active antagonism.
3: Yeah. And in the Pacific, especially after Morrison left office, there was a lot of rebuilding to do there. And so I think, you know, he's done the right thing there. Now, with Trump, he has maintained a certain amount of distance without going out of his way to antagonise Trump. And there's nothing to be won by antagonising Trump because it is like dealing with a brown snake. And it's much safer for Australia.
1: I think harder, in fact, than dealing with a brown snake.
3: Harder. Well, I guess brown snake, you can always get the catcher in and
1: pop him in a sack and
3: and have it removed. But we are completely at Trump's mercy. There is nothing.
1: Are we? So this is a question that people are debating right now. Are we wholly at Trump's mercy, or do we go down the path of a Mark Carney moment?
3: Well,
1: which is reassert his status as a middle power in Canada. I mean, is that a risky proposition? Some would say he's flirting with chaos.
3: What will it achieve? Mm. What will he get out of that? What would we achieve by taking on Trump? Would Trump say that he would withdraw from AUKUS? We would all say, make our day. You know, like, please, please do that. But he wouldn't do that because it's in America's interest to have Australia pay billions of dollars to build submarines that we're never going to see. So I don't think there is...
1: It was never really about the submarines.
3: No, it was about, you know...
1: Strategic partnerships.
3: Strategic partnerships and, you know, trying to keep the US focused on our region.
4: Journalist Nikki Sava, who has been a correspondent and bureau chief with The Australian, The Herald Sun, The Age. Her fifth book is called Earthquake, The Election That Shook Australia. And before that, she released Bulldozed, Scott Morrison's Fall and Anthony Albanese's Rise. Both absolutely riveting reads. This is Big Ideas, ABC Radio National's live event show with me, Natasha Mitchell, coming to you today from the Sorrento Writers' Festival, also with journalist Amy Remakis, Chief Political Analyst at the Australia Institute, and here's part of her report card on Australia's current foreign policy.
2: On what Mark Carney is doing, there is a lot of work that Australia is also doing with Canada behind the scenes, not just Canada, with the UK, with the EU, with Japan, with South Korea, with India, with Indonesia. There is a restructuring of like what the global world order looks like, partly because America is an empire in decline. And even if Trump were removed, that would not solve America's problems. Trump has been a very mask-off version of American foreign policy, but it's still American foreign policy that many in the global South have been experiencing for decades. But as we move into this energy transition, which is just happening whether people believe in it or not, we're seeing fossil fuel empires start to be unhooked and lose relevancy, which is part of the reason we're seeing so much global uncertainty at the moment. It's like the last gasp of some of these empires. We are seeing the emergence of the global South because they've got the critical minerals, they've got the rare earths. Suddenly they are going to have more control or at least influence over world policy. And what's really interested me about what Anthony Albanese has been doing as he's been going around shoring up fuel for Australia and fertilizer and all of those other critically important resources is that he's basically putting us where Paul Keating was talking we needed to be in the Asian century, where he is refocusing Australia's most important strategic relationships within the geographical region where we live. And I think that they're trying to walk a line at the moment where they do not want to get the eye of Sauron upon them from Trump, even though increasing numbers of Australians would be quite happy to see that. But they are starting to shore up what is happening in our region. And I think you would be foolish not to think that that is going to involve stronger ties with China over the next decade.
1: Paul Kelly, I saw your head shake when I referred to Mark Carney as a role model, a potential role model. So I'm very interested in how you see this present moment for Australia on the world stage and how we should angle ourselves in relation to the oil crisis.

0: I've never thought for one moment that Canada is the source of wisdom for Australia to follow. In fact, just the reverse. The two great principles of Australian foreign policy are as relevant as ever, and that is enmeshment with Asia, in all Asia's complexity, from Indonesia through to India, Japan and China on the one hand, and then maintenance of the strategic alliance with the United States. That's all. They have always been the guiding principles of past coalition and Labor governments, and they are the guiding principles of the Albanese government today. I think in overall foreign policy terms, Albanese's done fairly well. Clearly, he's taken out insurance against Trump. You've got to do that. While at the same time wanting to maintain an effective relationship with Trump, the alliance is actually deepening under Albanese in a very significant way. So we shouldn't be mesmerised by Trump. Essentially, what we see is, in terms of military-to-military cooperation and coordination and integration, and then, of course, the entire AUKUS agenda when it comes to nuclear submarines, all this is a very significant expansion and deepening of the alliance. So it tends to be overlooked, and Albanese doesn't talk about it a lot. What he wants to do, of course, is to get through the Trumpian presidency with a minimum of damage to Australia. And, of course, the fact that Trump is so fixated on NATO helps us, because essentially all of Trump's hostility in terms of his scepticism about the Western alliance system tends to be focused on NATO. Well, that in a sense helps us, because he doesn't have much to say about the Australian alliance, and I think that's excellent. So the prospect that we can actually get through the Trumpian presidency is not looking too bad. Will America change? Of course America's going to change. Of course America will change because of Trump and after Trump, and America will be more inward-looking, will be more internally divided. It will be less prepared to play the global leadership role it's played since World War II, but it will still be an enormous power in political, economic, military and technological terms, and our alliance with the United States will be a valuable asset for the country. That's how Albanese thinks, and I think generally so far he's got the balance right. I think the way he's conducted Australian foreign policy since the Iranian war on balance has been pretty good. Again, he's adjusted as the war has gone on. Policy has shifted and changed, and I think that's overall appropriate. So again, in terms of getting the balance between change and stability, I think Albanese's done fairly well.
1: What an honour to share the stage and hear from these three incredibly seasoned political journalists. We are very lucky in Australia in many respects to have deep thinkers who also channel their political analysis and reportage into incredible books. I commend all their recent books to you. Paul's is on his way in... When is it out, Paul? July?
2: July.
1: It's big. I think you'll enjoy it very much. Amy's book is out. Nikki Salva's books are out. They're all on sale in the bookstore. I think there'll be a book signing now. Please thank our three speakers. And then these seasoned political correspondents propose some big ideas of their own that they'd like to see the government get ambitious about, and they were ready to provoke. Hear what they had to say in the podcast edition of this episode. You can email us bigideas@abc.net.au or the ABC Radio National text line 0418 226 576. Paul Kelly is editor-at-large at The Australian. His new book, The Twilight of Exceptionalism, The Liberal and Conservative Era, it's out in July. Amy Remakis, Chief Political Analyst at the Australia Institute and contributing editor with The New Daily, has a new book out called Where It All Went Wrong, The Case Against John Howard. And Nikki Sava's latest gripping political saga is called Earthquake, The Election That Shook Australia. Big thanks to the Sorrento Writers Festival team and director Corey Perkin and ABC sound engineer Brendan O'Neill. I'm Natasha Mitchell. You can find Big Ideas on ABC Listen or wherever you get your podcasts. I'll catch you.

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0: ABC News, good evening. I'm Noni Edwards. The federal member representing Alice Springs says there's too much consideration of the stolen generation within the Northern Territory Child Protection Department. NT Child Protection Minister Robin Carl has ordered a broad-ranging review of the department today following three workers being stood down. Ms. Carl has long called for changes to the Aboriginal Child Placement Principle, which requires officials to try to place Indigenous children with family or other close community members rather than with non-Indigenous care. Federal Labor MP Marianne Scrimgeour has voiced support for the review.
1: We've got to be able to protect young people, and decisions to investigate, to make sure that a child can be removed when they're at risk, gets done without fear or favour. And I think that sometimes internally in the department there is too much conjecture and discussion about the stolen generation, and I think that that needs to stop.
0: The Syrian government has told the ABC that the Australian government was the deciding factor in the departure of an ISIS-linked cohort of Australians. Jono Wakeley has more.
2: The group of four women and nine children who have links to Islamic State are expected to arrive in Australia on Thursday night. The ABC has revealed the group left Syria's Al-Roj refugee camp in late April, but was stuck in limbo in the capital, Damascus. Now, a Syrian official has told the ABC the Australian government was responsible for the nearly two-week delay of the group leaving Damascus for Australia, communicating to Syria that they needed to put procedures in place to receive the women. The AFP has warned some of the women will be arrested after they return to the country.
0: The American news outlet Axios is reporting that the White House believes it's close to a memorandum of understanding with Iran on ending the war. Citing two unnamed US officials, it describes the memorandum as a one-page memo that would set a framework for more detailed nuclear negotiations. It would also suspend Iranian nuclear enrichment, lift sanctions, and restore free transit through the Strait of Hormuz. The US sources reportedly said Washington expects a response within 48 hours. Meanwhile, Iran's foreign minister has met with China's top diplomat ahead of talks between US President Donald Trump and Chinese President Xi Jinping in Beijing. Global Affairs editor Laura Tingle has more.
3: Obviously, China is a sort of background, but you know, absolutely crucial player in what happens now. Part of what's happened overnight in Washington with Donald Trump withdrawing from Project Freedom and saying that he's just doing that because the Pakistanis have asked him, is that he has this already delayed summit with the Chinese coming up in about a week's time. So he needs to have some clear air with which to go to Beijing and talk to the Chinese leadership and look like he knows he's in a position of relative strength. So Iran's strong ties with China mean that it will probably be sort of trying to make sure that it doesn't have its positions jeopardised in any way in whatever happens in that meeting.
0: Energy and aviation groups are split over Federal Labor's $10 billion fuel security package as the government moves to strengthen Australia's emergency reserves. Kaveh Akbari reports.
4: The federal government will use next week's budget to lift minimum fuel stock holding obligations by another 10 days to 50 days worth. The package includes $3.7 billion for a government-owned reserve holding diesel and aviation fuel and $7.5 billion in support for fuel companies to buy and store more stock. Energy Minister Chris Bowen says it marks a major shift in Australia's approach to fuel security. The Australian Airport Association has welcomed the plan, saying stronger jet fuel stocks will help manage future supply disruptions, while the Climate Council has criticised it, saying it is still a short-term petrol supply plan, not a genuine energy security strategy.
0: South Australia's Premier says the supply of all refined fuel products coming into Australia will take the country well into June. Peter Malinowskis says it's important consumers are confident in supply.
5: What we see is a sustainment of that 4 to 6 window, 4 to 6 week window or horizon that gives us confidence around fuel supply coming into the country.
0: LIV Golf's chief executive says he's received significant interest from potential investors amid doubt about the tour's future. Saudi backers are pulling financial support for the tour at the end of the year. Speaking to media in the US, chief executive Scott O'Neill says the tour is considering all options.
6: So I feel like, look, it's still early. We haven't gotten to market yet. We haven't finalized our business plan. We still are like picking and prodding, but we have a good sense at this point, you know, 10 days in, we know where we're going, and now we're just going to tighten the screws.
0: ABC News.
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8: Politics and diplomacy can sometimes be a family business.
9: But when your father survived Auschwitz, fought the communists and went on to become the foreign minister, not once, but twice...
8: It might just shape your worldview and perhaps allow some forthright opinions.
9: Yes, on this episode, you're about to meet one of Poland's foreign ministers and there will be some strong views expressed.
8: I'm Kylie Morris.
9: I'm Hamish McDonald. Let's go roaming.

0: Well, we're welcoming you today to the State Parliament of New South Wales, rather salubrious surrounds, Kylie Morris. We're in the Parks Room right now, so you're going to be hearing some of the timber and decorations bouncing the audio around, but we're going to take you across to the Jubilee Room shortly, where we're going to meet Minister Bartoszewski, who's visiting Australia this week, one of what I would observe or contend, Kylie, is an increasingly frequent conga line of world leaders, foreign politicians, particularly from democracies and middle powers, wanting to find common cause in this rather chaotic world.
1: So the conga line is people like Ursula von der Leyen, Mark Carney.
0: Yeah, this week the Japanese Prime Minister as well.
1: The Japanese Prime Minister, yeah, and the Poles. And the reason why we're speaking to Minister Bartoszewski is, first of all, he has a particular role for the Poles in this region. But he also has been meeting with people here within government at a government level about critical minerals and future partnerships. He also, as I understand it, and I'm looking forward to speaking to him about this, has been meeting with the Jewish community within Melbourne because he is a leader of that community within Poland and has a particular responsibility there as well.
0: What I should say up front is you're going to hear some pretty strong views, some of which you'll agree with, some of which you won't. The other thing to keep in mind is that Poland, of all of the nations in Europe, is the one that has really been increasing defence spending. Back a year and a half ago when Radek Sikorski, the foreign minister, was on this program, he talked about their target of 6% of GDP. The Polish economy is going absolutely gangbusters and has been for some time. And they obviously sit on the eastern flank of Europe, and they're probably one of the most muscular of Europe's nations in terms of the response to Putin and the invasion of Ukraine. I think what you will hear about in this interview, and just to kind of set the scene slightly, is this big loan that the European Union has offered to Poland, and it's become a pretty big domestic issue. And this is the critical bit that you probably do need to know, is that the Prime Minister, Donald Tusk, represents a different party and a different end of the ideological spectrum to the hard right president of the country, who has tried to block this funding from going through and being received by Poland. The aim of this funding is to increase defence spending. So on the hard right of Polish politics, they do tend to be slightly more Russia-friendly or view Russia in a slightly more benign fashion. Tusk is more of that kind of Atlanticist, typical
1: pro-NATO,
0: multilateralist. And so he was previously the president. He is now the prime minister. And that particular dynamic, I think, is worth being aware of as we dive into this interview. So do you want to introduce the minister?
1: Yes.

0: Władysław TFL Bartoszewski is State Secretary at the Minister of Foreign Affairs of Poland. So that means he's effectively the first deputy to Radek Sikorski. He's responsible for Poland's foreign policy towards the Indo-Pacific, and he's in Sydney.
1: Minister Bartoszewski, welcome to Global Roaming.
2: Thank you for having me.
1: You have one of these wonderful Polish names that makes me nervous trying to pronounce it, but I'm told the full name is actually important because your father was also the foreign minister and the middle name distinguishes you.
2: Well, I used to use it when I first went for parliament because to be distinguished. And during the electoral campaign, one of my colleagues overheard two old ladies saying, oh, Bartoszewski. He seems rather fit for his age.
1: He's looking well.
2: Yeah, he's looking well.
1: So your full name, please, for that.
2: Well, my name is Władysław Teofil Bartoszewski. Teofil is one of my middle names. It used to be a pseudonym in the underground during German occupation of Poland, which my father used, so they know it can be that.
1: And we will actually talk a little bit about your father because I think it's a really interesting moment in time to reflect on his life and I guess where we're at now, particularly in Europe, but I guess in terms of the sort of global political trends and trajectories. But I want to start with why you're here, because your role is actually focused directly on the Asia-Pacific region. What is it that you see, or your country, your government sees of value here? I know you've been talking about critical minerals, but there's a broader strategic play.
2: Well, to be precise, I'm here for three reasons. One is that I'm head of Asia-Pacific area in the Ministry of Foreign Affairs. Secondly, I'm in charge of relations with Poles living abroad in the Polish diaspora. And thirdly, I'm in charge of the Polish-Jewish diaspora. So therefore I had meetings with the Holocaust Museum in Melbourne and with the Jewish community and with the Polish community in Melbourne and in Sydney and stuff, and dealing also with economic matters. But the reason I'm here in particular is because, given the strange geopolitical changes that have been happening in the last few years, we considered that our relations with in Asia-Pacific, and specifically with like-minded countries of Asia-Pacific, of which Australia, of course, is one, we have to realize that what's happening in Europe after the Russian aggression in Ukraine is not something which is completely unlike in Southeast Asia, because we do know about Nine Lines. We do know about South China Sea. We do know about warship incursions around Australia. We do know about tests of live ballistic missiles fired at New Zealand or around New Zealand. We are fully aware what's happening in the Philippines and the shipping, fishing vessels and so on. So we say these areas are connected and we have to cooperate with trying to restore some international order, because if something collapses in one area, it will certainly collapse in the other.
1: It's that last part that I'm quite interested in, because we seem to be getting a phenomenal number of visits from leaders, politicians from all over the world, from other democracies, all trying to find a way for middle powers, for democracies to kind of hold the line. I just wonder whether it amounts to anything meaningful.
2: Of course it does, because we realize that the post-World War II order is, in a sense, coming to an end. Because we have people openly talking about reintroducing spheres of influence. I heard President Xi Jinping talking, we need new spheres of influence. No, we don't. And there are some other big countries are very keen on that too. And it's good for the maybe three biggest countries in the world. But it's not good for any medium size or smaller countries to be left alone. That's why all of a sudden, after very many years of trying, we signed a trade agreement with Australia as the EU, have very close cooperation now with South Korea and Japan as well, and New Zealand, apart from Australia, because we say unless we stick together, we'll be damaged one way or another separately. So it makes lots of sense. The world which started in 1991, it's

0: with peace dividend, you may love not war, as they said in 68, is gone. We are now having voices in Europe which say we have to move to the war economy. I remember talking to a senior German politician 3 years ago when I said, you have to start spending 3% of GDP on defense. And he said, no, we are not going to do that. And I said, if you are not going to start spending 3, you end up spending 7 or 8. And then he replied, we'll never spend that kind of money on defense. And I said, and when the Russian forces are on the Elbe River, what will you do? And said, then we will. I said, by then it'll be too late. We have to be responsible because for our defense, because if we are not. Nobody's going to help us quickly. We have to be able to withstand the Russian invasion, which we think is very likely on one of the NATO countries in the next few years. There's dispute how many, but the common view in Europe amongst the people of the political class or people in the defense ministries is 5 years is the absolute maximum. So some say 3 and some say sooner. Sooner maybe not, because Russians are bogged in Ukraine, they cannot do very much. But it doesn't mean they cannot do a non-kinetic hybrid invasion.
1: But you're saying that within 5 years, Russia will go for one of these states.
0: Yes, it's perfectly plausible that one of the NATO countries, very unlikely Finland, and not very likely Poland, but one of the smaller ones, can be attacked one way or another, and very likely in a matter which would people hesitant to invoke Article 5 of the NATO treaty. And we are aware of that, but we are preparing for that now. That's why we increase our defense spending to 4.8%. Now with the loan we got from the EU, we are going to spend over $90 billion on defense. We are trying to increase our number of soldiers to 300,000 plus 200,000 in reserve. And the same is happening all over Europe because we are forced to do that.
2: Poland has hundreds of British soldiers on its eastern borders, and the Brits Skysaber air defence system stationed there. You have a multinational battle group led by the Americans, and you talked about the kind of defence links between all of those states in all of your neighbours. I mean, at what point does the size of that force invite trouble from Moscow? When does defence become a problem, the level of defence become a problem?
0: You know, this is a very false argument, because we have the big logistical base in southeast Poland, which supplies 95% of all aid, military and civilian, to Ukraine. That base, which had 5,000 absolutely elite American soldiers, was 82nd Airborne, then it was 101st Airborne. These are not people who parade on Sunday on a square. These are people who fly in, kill people, and fly out as the top soldiers. And I met with 20 officers from the 101st, and I was at this airport. I looked around, anti-missile missiles everywhere, Patriot batteries everywhere, and all other stuff, all kinds of surveillance. And I talked to the officers there, the American officers, and they said, this is the safest place in Poland, or the safest place in Eastern Europe. Nobody would dare to do anything here. And it's correct. The only way to stop Russia is through deterrence. You are weak, you'll get invaded. You are strong, they won't do it. Which is the least likely bordering country of Russia to be invaded? Finland. Why? Because Finns in the Winter War, 1939-1940, the war lasted 105 days, number of Russian casualties, 100,000. Finns are ready for war now. And I would not like to be a Russian soldier trying to force the border. And therefore the Finns understand that they will not be the first. I don't think we will be the first either, because we are now getting to the stage that we would cause serious damage to any invader. And besides, we rely completely on our allies. When we had last year, we had some 19 drones crossing the border. We had help immediately from the Netherlands, from Sweden, from Germany, from Italy, and Sasser, in other words, the American general in charge of all American forces in Europe, was on the phone nonstop. And it was a coordinated effort, and we showed the Russians that it's not worth it, because we made it quite clear. You send ballistic missiles, they were only drones. You send ballistic missiles, they'll be shot down. You dare to put the pilots in, remember Turkey.
2: I'm Kylie Morris, here with Hamish McDonald, and today on Global Roaming, we're speaking with Poland's Secretary of State for Foreign Affairs, Władysław Bartoszewski, in the Jubilee Room at New South Wales Parliament House. It's rather grand.
1: So you're moving towards 6% GDP in your defence spending. That's what Radek Sikorski told us when he was on this program. You're also talking to the French. The Prime Minister, Donald Tusk, has been talking to Macron about a sort of joint nuclear deterrence. At the same time, Donald Trump is pulling many thousands of troops out of Germany. You mention the complications of invoking Article 5 of NATO when it's a hybrid warfare scenario. When it comes to Europe and Vladimir Putin, which side is Donald Trump on?
0: Donald Trump is, first of all, an American president, and he has American interests at heart, most of all. And he's, however, also the U.S. is the leader of the NATO alliance, and he managed to achieve what none of the previous presidents managed to do. Mm. All the presidents, including Biden, Obama, Clinton, and Bush, said you have to spend more money on defense.
1: We've heard these arguments many times.
0: No,
1: right?
0: But this is true, and now we do. So,
1: But would he come to Europe's aid? You know, if these scenarios unfold, if there is a Baltic state that's invaded by Putin, if Putin were to go for Poland, would you feel confident that Donald Trump and the United States would be there?
0: First of all, we do believe that Article 5 is valid, but we also have the relevant article in the EU treaty, and our EU members would undoubtedly do that, which was...

0: that's helping.
1: It's just this is a very interesting response, given that there was a time where Europe, members of NATO, immediately sprang to the defence of the United States when it was attacked on 9/11. I think in the years after that, any European senior serving politician like yourself would have confidently said, yes, the United States would be here to defend us if Russia did something. And that's not quite the answer you've given.
0: No, I think America will come to our defence, but we always assumed, maybe we didn't make it very public, we always assumed that, because it's realistically, it will not be immediate, it will not be in a week, we will have to be able to withstand an attack for a period of time before these forces can be mobilized. But that is why we are now changing the logistics, because the war is won by logistics.
1: Wouldn't it help you if there were plenty of American troops in Germany?
0: It's not an issue. Nobody is removing Rammstein, which is the biggest American base in Europe. And replicating Rammstein elsewhere would take 10 years and tens of billions, maybe $100 billion. It's a major base. And what is the most important thing is not the number of troops in Germany, and nobody is talking about removing troops from Poland, incidentally, is to have the logistics, which means NATO, after 1991, did not build a yard of pipelines to carry fuel for tanks and armored personnel vehicles beyond the East German, West German border. Now we've managed to secure the agreement that we are expanding these pipelines to the center of Poland. We don't have storage. We don't have enough fuel storage for a war. We don't have enough. We have enough fuel storage for civilian needs, but we don't have fuel storage for war. We don't have enough warehouses or whatever storage for tanks and other heavy weaponry, because we can fly and the forces very fast, but moving heavy weaponry, it takes a long time. Now we are overcoming that. Now every infrastructure we built in Poland has to be dual use. So the roads, the bridges, have to withstand tanks. We have to have rails railways to be able to transport heavy weaponry east. And every building being built now in Poland has to have a shelter in the basement. You won't get a permission to build without a shelter, be it an individual household or be it a house for individuals or being a block of flats or whatever. Everybody has to have it. And this is what is becoming standard in Europe. It was a standard in Finland many years ago. Sweden is catching up fast, but now we are doing it elsewhere. So we are getting prepared, and because if we are prepared, the attack will not happen, or is very much less likely to happen. And if we can show to everybody that we can withstand the first assault, it will be like in Ukraine. As I said, Ukrainians were told they're going to have 3 days, and Americans offered Zelensky to take him out of the country. And that didn't happen. And all of a sudden, we started supply Ukrainians. And we gave Ukrainians straight away 320 tanks, which was a substantial help. And we think that, yes, we will rely on our allies, including the Americans. We have a very long connection with the Americans. Mount Kosciuszko.
1: Yeah, he fought in the revolution.
0: And he was a general under Washington. So he knew Jefferson. He was a friend with Jefferson, late president.
1: There's a big statue of him in the Boston Common. It shocked me. I grew up just near Mount Kosciuszko here, and I had no idea of his involvement there. So it was, I was looking up one day and thought, why on earth is there a statue of Kosciuszko in the middle of Boston Common?
0: Well, if you go around the White House, in the back of the White House, there are busts of Kosciuszko and Pulaski, who died in the Battle of Savannah defending Washington. So, yes, we go back there. Okay. I mean, Oprah Winfrey, you must have known
1: yes,
0: of her.
1: I've heard of Oprah.
0: She went to a school in a little town called Kosciuszko. And West Point, there's no army officer who finished West Point who doesn't know Kosciuszko, because Kosciuszko built West Point. So we do have a certain connection, which is more maybe, and put it differently. We buy arms from the United States of America. The companies which produce these arms spread among 15 states. These companies employ lots of people and bring lots of revenue. Every state has two senators and God knows how many congressmen. And you think

0: there's not going to be pressure on them when the states rely very much on arms production, which was dead until recently, and we are the biggest recipient of this spread. We also, Americans are now building a big nuclear power station, and they're hoping to build another with plenty of Americans around. I mean, you get links and you get interests. And Americans will protect their interests.
1: Minister, your father, who we were mentioning earlier, also Władysław Bartoszewski, he was Poland's foreign minister too, wasn't he, in 1995 and again in 2000. He was a national hero. He was an Auschwitz survivor, a fighter of the Warsaw Uprising, and a champion of not only Polish and German reconciliation, but also Polish and Jewish reconciliation. You have a particular focus on the Jewish population within Poland. And I know you've met with the Jewish community here in Australia, in Melbourne, the last few days. You are no doubt very aware of the terrible attacks at Bondi and the impact that has had on the Jewish community in Melbourne. What was your message for them when you met this weekend?
0: Well, very many of them come originally from Poland. So we had the talk about the Polish connection, and we are completely against any anti-Semitic movements, especially that now there are lots of anti-Semitism in various places in the world, covering up, pretending to be anti-Zionist. The fact is that this is an old ruse. The fact that many people do not like the policies of the current Israeli government does not give them freedom to attack the Jews all over the world, not to mention killing them, which is

0: Secondly, Israelis attack Gaza because they were attacked from Gaza. But the fact is that we are not in agreement with the government of Israel about some of the tactics used in Gaza. We think it's disproportionate, and we criticize them, and we make it quite open. They do commit war crimes, and we...
1: The Dutch sending help immediately as soon as the drones appeared. The key moment for me, though, was when you asked him about relying on Donald Trump and the Americans, and he started talking about European
2: Macron.
1: States. Yeah. European states. And I thought, well, it was revealing in itself, wasn't it?
2: I think, you know, what does strike me particularly is how robust the democratic politics of Poland has become since the fall of the Iron Curtain. You know, Radek Sikorski, when he was on this program, I mean, some of his commentary around Putin from that interview, you know, it ended up on social media and YouTube and was doing tens of millions of views because he was so firm in his, I think he was talking about intending to give Putin a bloody nose. And when we met Minister Bartoszewski today before he came on, we were discussing that. And I think he said to you, Kylie, well, I'm a bit like Sikorski. I do like to make a point.
1: Yes, he was excited at the potential social media shares of some of his commentary. But that is a position of confidence to some extent, isn't it?
2: But it's also rooted in history, right? You know, the son of an Auschwitz survivor from a country where, you know, much of the diaspora has ended up in Israel and building Israel in the wake of the Second World War. And so aware of the historical links between Poland and the United States, the connections with us here in Australia, you know, these stories, as we saw when the King addressed Congress and dinner at the White House, these stories have meaning, and those histories do have weight and value in moments of friction, I suppose.
1: And I think there is a time for treading softly, certainly, but in Poland at the moment,
3: it is not
1: that time. And I think you could hear that in the kind of sharpness of his commentary and the confidence of his opinion that they are not being tested. They're already in a moment of preparing for crisis.
2: Yeah. global.roaming@abc.net.au is the email address. I suspect you might have some feedback on this particular episode, so please do keep it coming. Thanks to our producer, Aston Brown. Bye-bye for now.
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5: 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They have teamed up and split before. So what does the 2026 reunion of Naftali Bennett and Yair Lapid mean for Israel's leadership and the wars it's waging in Iran, Gaza and Lebanon?
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6: So, Tegan, do you have an appendage you'd rather not have?
7: No, I think my body is fine just as it is. What are you trying to tell me, Norman?
6: Nothing, just wondering, really. I've been pondering on that.
7: Actually, shall we do a little appendage checklist? I'm interested to know how many of these items you still have within your body.
6: All right, go on.
7: Your appendix?
6: I do.
7: Tonsils?
6: I do.
7: Gallbladder?
6: I do.
7: Wisdom teeth?
6: I do.
7: What an intact 51-year-old you are, Norman Swan.
6: I know. God knows what it's going to be like in 20 years' time, but, you know.
7: Well, this is kind of...
6: Can I ask about yours?
7: Yes, please.

0: be removed. My other ones that came through are still there. So, yes, this...
1: Wasn't it something odd that you only had three to start with?
0: Are we going to do the show or not?
1: Okay, let's do the show. You're listening to What's That Rash?
0: It's the show where we answer the health questions everyone is asking.
1: And this week, we're asking about appendages you might not need.
0: Well, yeah, we're talking about things that maybe are useless, question mark. Jane and Cass have both emailed us. Jane says, I'm about to have my gallbladder removed. My question is, how does the body compensate, if at all, without this organ? Cass is also on the wait list to have her gallbladder removed and is wondering if we can remove bits such as tonsils, gallbladders, appendices, etc., why do we have them in the first place? So, yes, let us talk today about what some people might think of as vestigial organs. Others sort of feel like maybe we could call them nice-to-haves, maybe not must-haves.
1: Yeah, well, before we sort of zero in on the organs being asked about, let's talk about what probably are truly vestigial. Wisdom teeth are probably one of them.
0: Well, I mean, we did do a whole, or three in my case, we did a whole episode of What's That Rash on wisdom teeth fairly early in the piece, and I was surprised to find that they're less useful than I thought.
1: Indeed. And they're probably just a throwback to when we needed a full mouth of teeth, including the back, to chew on very difficult fibres.
0: So that's one thing. I think everyone, when I think about vestigial parts of the human body, I think about the tailbone, the coccyx, which our ancestors had tails. We don't. There's still a bone there. There you go.
1: And then there's the plica semilunaris. Some people might say, yes. Plica semilunaris.
0: I don't say either because I'd never heard of that thing before you said it just now.
1: So it's when you're gazing into your loved one's eyes and you see in the corner of their eye, you know, next to the nose, a little fold in the conjunctiva.
0: Oh, like a third eyelid.
1: And that's exactly what it's the vestige of, third
0: like
1: eyelid.
0: Like a crocodile.
1: Yeah. So maybe you've married a crocodile. I mean, who knows?
0: Have you married a crocodile?
1: No.
0: I don't think I've seen this in a human before. Maybe I haven't been gazing hard enough.
1: No, if you look closely enough, some people do have that fold there, just to a different extent. I think a lot of people do have the fold, it's just hard to see.
0: So the other structures I want to talk about today are the sorts of ones that we usually leave where they are unless something goes wrong with them. So I suppose the big ones are, well, I rattled them off at the beginning to you, Norman, the appendix, tonsils, gallbladder, which is, of course, is what Cass and Jane have been asking us about,

0: And sometimes they have more of a function than maybe we once thought.
1: Yeah, danger territory, when you start to think that something's vestigial. Well, once upon a time, people thought that the pineal gland in the brain was vestigial.
0: But it's where melatonin is produced in the brain, but we didn't discover that until the late 1950s, which is pretty late in the peak, taste potential infections as they're coming into the body.
1: Yeah, so it's not a surprise they become infected themselves. But it turns out that they are part of the way our immune system works. They produce cytokines, which are the short-acting or even long-acting chemicals which stimulate and control our immune system. They're involved in B cells, which are cells which produce antibodies. They're involved in the production of IgA, which is, again, not surprising because IgA is the antibody that helps us with surface immunity. So it turns out that tonsils are an important part of our immune system. The question is, do we harm ourselves by removing them?
0: And so I suppose the standard of evidence is higher now than it used to be. Like they still perform tonsillectomies, but you sort of have to have had a certain number of infections to a certain level of severity for your medical team to kind of go, okay, the risks have been outweighed by the benefits now. We're going to take these out rather than just kind of whipping them out and not thinking about what potential knock-on effects there could be.
1: Yeah, and until recently, there weren't very many studies really looking at the long-term effects of tonsillectomy. Mostly, they looked at the benefits of tonsillectomy in people who've been having recurrent infections and their life was miserable and so on. And in kids with obstructive breathing, there are clear benefits of a child getting a better night's sleep. Turns out, though, there are some long-term effects of tonsillectomy. There are probably increased risks of allergic disease, infectious disease. You know, no increased risk of cancer as far as we can see. There have been quite sophisticated studies looking at this. For example, in one study of tens of thousands of people, there was an increased risk of irritable bowel syndrome and tonsil removal. But you have to remember that people who have their tonsils out are not normal, healthy people. They're normal in every sense, except that their tonsils become infected. They may be snoring. They may have had reduced sleep. There may be other reasons why their tonsils have become infected and therefore are the conditions they get later in life because of the biological makeup or because the tonsils are removed. And it's really hard to define that. One study in particular used a technique called Mendelian randomization, which is really creating a synthetic randomized trial to see whether or not there is a true effect of removing tonsils on various downstream conditions in life. And they found it hard to differentiate long-term effects from, in fact, the effect of having recurrent tonsillitis. So they found it pretty safe.
0: So tonsils are one of those things where whipping them out, it's no joke if you've ever had that surgery, but they're fairly accessible. You can get to them without having to, say, open up someone's abdomen, which you have to do if you want to remove something like a gallbladder or an appendix. Appendices especially are organs that for a long time until pretty recently, we kind of didn't really appreciate how important they were.
1: Indeed. So again, this was thought to be a vestige, like the wisdom teeth of a time where we needed a longer bowel to be able to digest indigestible food. I think it's the koala that has a very long appendix. But the appendix, like some of these pseudo-vestigial organs, is not a vestigial organ. The appendix is funny. It's kind of part of the large bowel, the colon, the first part of the colon. It's also connected to the last part of the small bowel. There's quite a lot of immune tissue, lymphatic tissue. And the appendix, like the tonsil, is thought to be an immune organ. It's also thought to be a safe house for the microbiome.
0: Really?
1: Yeah. So it stores, tucked away in this little tube, our gut bacteria and other organisms, which the theory is they're ready to repopulate the bowel if the bowel gets damaged in any way and needs to be reinfected, if you like, with microorganisms that they come from the appendix. That's theory, but when they look at the microbiome of the appendix, it's often quite rich. And of course, that's one reason why it gets infected, can get blocked and then infected behind it.
0: So that sounds really important, although an infected appendix is no joke. And you actually, did you know, it's still a thing. You can't be a doctor, Norman. You can't be a doctor in Antarctica if you have an appendix. Did you know this?
1: Yes, I knew there were surgeries that you needed to have to be on Antarctica.
0: If you want to go to Antarctica for other reasons, it's fine. But there's some pretty gnarly reasons why if you're the doctor, because there's usually only one in Antarctica,

0: over winter, you're not allowed to have an appendix. Do you want to guess at what the reason for this is?
1: So you're going to have to operate on yourself?
0: Yeah, because someone did. Someone literally took out their own appendix in Antarctica one winter. It was actually a Russian doctor in 1961. His name was Leonid Rogozov. And he, in my notes, I have this in all caps, removed his own appendix. He got sick, realized, like, he was able to diagnose himself with acute appendicitis, realized there was going to be no way to evacuate him, and knew that without an appendectomy, he would die. So he instructed his fellow Antarctic explorers on what to do, basically to hold the surgical retractors and a mirror, gave himself local anesthetic, took out his own appendix. When he saw the state of his appendix, when he opened himself up, he realized just how serious it was, that it would have ruptured without intervention. And he was back on duty 2 weeks later.
1: What a hero. I mean, these days the option exists to treat it with antibiotics. We recently covered this on our sister podcast, The Health Report. And the worry has been, because when you get cancer in the appendix, it's a particularly unpleasant kind of cancer, and it's not one of those cancers that's been rising. And one of the theories here is that the trend to treat appendicitis with antibiotics has left appendices in place that may have malignant tissue, whereas otherwise they would have been removed with appendicitis, preventing the onset of cancer. Anyway, there's been a recent study suggesting that if that's the case, you can actually pick the people who may have a malignancy there, and it's usually a long course of symptoms in an older person, usually over the age of 60. So you can eliminate that sort of risk. But they have looked at the long-term effects of removing the appendix, and it is associated with inflammatory bowel disease like Crohn's disease, increased risk of infection, and increased risk of colorectal cancer. Now, again, you've got to differentiate between what caused the appendicitis in the first place, what sort of people may get appendicitis, and whether or not that's the cause of inflammatory bowel disease, infection, and colorectal cancer. So it's just an association, it's not cause and effect. But it emphasises that it may not be harm-free removing the appendix, but equally, if you've got untreated appendicitis, as you've just shown with your Russian friend, it can be pretty dangerous.
0: We need to talk about gallbladders, because poor Jane and Cass have been listening to us talk about wiggling ears and tailbones and tonsils, and they both specifically asked about gallbladders. I suppose it would be a good time to start with, what does the gallbladder actually do? I don't think of a gallbladder as being vestigial. It does have a function.
1: It's certainly not vestigial. The gallbladder takes bile from the liver when it's not needed. So bile helps to dissolve fats in the bowel. And then when it's needed, the gallbladder squirts it out into the bowel, the small intestine, and it helps your body absorb fat from food. And what happens in the gallbladder, because its very function increases the risk of stones, because you've got the bile coming into the gallbladder, it's stored there, it's static fluid, and it's easy to imagine how gallstones can emerge. Certainly if you've got symptomatic gallstones, the complications of having gallstones that are untreated are significant, and therefore there are good reasons for removing the gallbladder.
0: So what, it's obviously got a function, it's important. How does our body adjust to having it removed?
1: So you do have trouble digesting fats, and that may actually have an unpleasant effect when you go to the bathroom. You know, I'm not going to go into that, given people might be eating as we talk. But usually it settles down with time.
0: What's the bottom line that we have for our question askers this week?
1: It's all about risk versus reward, or risk versus benefit. If you're having recurrent tonsillitis, your life is miserable, you've developed abscesses, there's actually a risk from the infection itself, or you've got obstructive breathing, or a child has, get it out. With the appendix, it's similar. If you've got a grossly affected appendix and it's gone too far for antibiotics, then you want that out. And with the gallbladder, pretty straightforward. If you've got gallstones and they're symptomatic, probably better out than in.
0: Jane, Cass, thank you both so much for your questions. You can ask us a question by emailing thatrash@abc.net.au.
1: And coming up here on Radio National, Lab Notes with Jonathan Webb.

0: Plenty of fuel and food and water and a good old-fashioned paper map. So it was surprising to hear that the Kimberley is the proposed location for Australia's biggest new AI factory. Today, I want to find out how, when and why this is happening, and what does this mean for other remote corners of our continent. This is Lab Notes from ABC Radio National. I'm Jonathan Webb, and today I'm joined by Jess Baker, a Kimberley-based ABC rural reporter dialing in from Kununurra. Hi, Jess.
1: Hello, how are you?
0: Very well, thanks. Now, it strikes me that AI is quickly becoming part of our everyday, but we don't tend to think about the infrastructure, about what's happening in the back end when we punch in these queries, let alone where that stuff is happening in the back end.
1: Yeah, definitely. I know that AI is used widespread across the country. We will go to our ChatGPT app, we'll type in a question, we'll get a recipe, but we don't often think about how that system has worked out, what kind of recipe it wants to present us. It's not something we think about, but I think it's something we might be thinking about a little bit more in the future as these data centers continue to pop up.
0: And it's the question of where the little query that we put in is being processed, but also all of the digital effort that has to be done to build the system that answers that query. And I think that's what's possibly going to happen in your part of the world. Can you explain to me what this project is and what it's for? It sounds like the scale is kind of extraordinary.
1: The scale is massive. So the project is called Project Meridian. And you're right, it could be Australia's biggest data center if it goes ahead. That's an if at this stage. Plans are underway for it to be built in WA's remote far north on Gurradjuri country, which is south of Broome in the Kimberley. Jop van Hartem is the CEO of Gingira Energy, which is the company behind the project. And he's described this project as an AI factory. So it would be used to support those large-scale artificial intelligence or AI training of systems like ChatGPT, which we've mentioned, as well as Claude and Gemini and Copilot as well, which many people would be familiar with or use day-to-day. So this data center would train or teach AI models by feeding it data sets. The main customers would likely be in Southeast Asia, in Singapore, for instance, because there are many large companies in Singapore, but land for these kinds of data centers is harder to come by than here in Australia.
0: Okay, so the main clients would be across the sea in Singapore. So do we need additional great big data cables to take the shortest route to those clients in Singapore?
1: Yeah, my understanding is a new fiber optic cable would have to be established below the water. So that's a concept that blows my mind, but we are very close here in the Kimberley to Southeast Asia. So apparently that's possible, and you can get that information very quickly to Singapore and back again via that fiber optic cable.
0: The project is set to deliver 250 megawatts of IT capacity. What does that mean, and how does it compare to the data centers that we already have around the country?
1: Yeah, so Australia currently has 250 data centres or more than at this stage. And those data centres typically range in size from 5 to 10 megawatts. That's according to the WA Climate Council. So just the first phase of this project actually is planned to deliver 240 megawatts of IT capacity.
0: That's a lot bigger.
1: So yeah, that is 24 times bigger than typical data centres we're seeing today.
0: So potentially the country's biggest data centre to be located in the remote Kimberley. How is it going to run? What sort of energy and other resources does it need?
1: There'll be fields of solar panels and wind turbines as well, which anyone driving along that Great Northern Highway might be able to see. Mm-hmm. There will need to be some natural gas used as well, but he said a high percentage of the project would be powered by renewable energy, and the use of natural gas, they'll try and keep it to minimal amounts.
0: Okay. That sounds like a good thing to say, but not very specific numbers-wise, but obviously renewable energy is one of the things that's attractive about building this sort of thing in Australia. What about water usage? Because there is a lot of concern about how much water is being used already and will be used as we expand.

The Kimberley in northwestern Australia is extremely beautiful and extremely remote. It's the kind of area where if you're travelling through, you make sure you've got plenty

0: around AI infrastructure like this?
1: So many data centers today use a system called evaporative cooling, and this facility would use a closed loop system, which would essentially recirculate the same water. An amount of water would be fed to the facility to begin with, and that water would be used over and over to cool the facility. But again, it's early stages and we don't really know the specifics. That is what the proponent is saying at this time.
0: Right. Yeah. And I gather that closed loop type of cooling

0: reduces the amount of water that you use by a lot, by like, you know, 70 up to 75%, but it doesn't eliminate it. It's not like it can completely keep using the same batch of water for the life of the center. So it is something that will have to be factored in. Now, do you have a sense of how much land is going to be needed for this plan?
1: Yeah, the project is underpinned by an Indigenous land use agreement, which covers a massive area of 30,000 square kilometres. But the proponent has said that only about 1% of this area, or 275 square kilometres, is currently designated for proposed development.
0: Right. Okay. And what's the reaction been like? Northwest WA is no stranger to large construction and infrastructure projects. It's also full of beautiful remote country. What's the reaction been in the community to the proposal?
1: This project is so huge, and it's going to be developed in the Kimberley, which is known for its pristine landscapes. I believe the site that has been selected for this project is mostly natural bushland, and it's about 15 kilometres from an Aboriginal community. So it's quite remote, but it is still going to impact some people. So there are some concerns.
0: And one would hope consultation with those communities is hopefully already underway and no doubt needs to continue.
1: This project has been developing for a number of years, and there has been communication between Gurradjuri people and the project proponent, and they're still very much working through that. I have spoken with the chairperson of the Gurradjuri Traditional Land Association, Thomas King, who told me that not everyone is fully supportive of this project right now, and that's just an ongoing conversation.
0: And what about a financial stake? Do local landholders stand to benefit from any of the profits that presumably will flow once this thing's up and running?
1: The proponent, Gingera, is a joint venture between Gurradjuri Traditional Lands Association, Dutch geodata company Fugro, and Australian geoscience firm Longreach Capital Investment. So KTLA, or the Gurradjuri Traditional Lands Association chairperson, did tell me that it's rare for traditional owners to co-own such a significant project, and this being renewable based in theory aligns with Indigenous principles about minimising impacts on country and the environment. So I did say that support isn't unanimous among KTLA members, but this being a one-third partner in this project is pretty massive.
0: What about employment? Data centres don't need a lot of people once they're up and running, but is it while it's being built? And then in the longer term, what are the employment prospects for a facility like this?
1: If it's to be potentially the biggest data center in the country, yeah, it's going to require many people to get that up and running. Once it is up and running, I understand it will be pretty self-sufficient, but Gingera Energy wants to work with Gurradjuri people and employ local people to look after the data center.
0: Do you think this is a glimpse of what's to come? Do you think remote parts of Australia like the Kimberley are increasingly going to see proposals and eventually facilities like this popping up?
1: It is early days and I'm no expert, but I would say it is highly likely we'll see more AI data centres of this scale in remote areas of Australia. We have the land, not only for data centres, but for the massive solar and wind projects that might be used to power the data centres as well. And demand for AI only continues to grow, but I guess we will wait and see.
0: I guess we will. Jess Baker, thanks very much for sharing your lab notes with me from Kununurra.
1: Thank you.
0: Jess Baker is the Kimberley-based ABC Rural reporter. This episode of Lab Notes was made on Gadigal and Menang Noongar country. It was produced by Fiona Pepper. I'm Jonathan Webb, and I'll catch you next week.
2: A confession. A memory. A lie. What if all three could be wrong? Forensic is a new series from All in the Mind, unpacking the hidden psychology of crime solving. Why innocent people confess? How memories can be rewritten? The science behind true crime. All in the Mind, Forensic. 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
4: From the world's longest flying female airline pilot, Deborah Lorre's jaw-dropping memoir, Touching the Sky. Out of the

Ashes by Stephanie and Marie Browett about surviving the White Island volcano and how a mother's love can save you. And to read together, What Do You Call Your Mum? A gorgeous new children's book celebrating mums across different cultures. Three great reads for Mother's Day. Available in bookshops and online.

0: This is ABC News with David Rollins. The Syrian government has told the ABC that the Australian government was the deciding factor in the departure of an ISIS-linked cohort of Australians. The group of four women and nine children who have links to Islamic State are expected to arrive in Australia tomorrow night. The ABC has revealed the group left Syria's Al-Roj refugee camp in late April, but were stuck in limbo in the capital, Damascus. Now a Syrian official has told the ABC the Australian government was responsible for the nearly two-week delay of the group leaving Damascus for Australia, communicating to Syria that they needed to put procedures in place to receive the women. The AFP has warned some of the women will be arrested after they return to the country. One expert says the Australian government has little choice but to allow some women and children linked to the former Islamic State fighters to return because they are Australian citizens. Lowy Institute research fellow Dr. Roger Shanahan says the government had limited options in allowing this cohort to return.
1: Essentially, if they have the travel documents and they have a means of exiting of the country in which they're in, then they have a right and ability to return to Australia. As far as we know, it's a one-way travel document, so they're able to come back to Australia, but it doesn't mean that they can leave once they're here or go anywhere else.
0: A man who was moved on by police outside the Anti-Semitism Royal Commission in Sydney for allegedly wearing a T-shirt with a swastika on it has now been charged. The man was approached by officers after he was seen loitering near the inquiry with an anti-Semitic slogan on his shirt. The commission is currently hearing first-hand testimony from Jewish Australians about their experiences of anti-Semitism. Police issued the man with a move-on order, which they say he did comply with. He later attended Manly Police Station and was arrested. The 68-year-old has been charged with various offences, including behaving in an offensive manner in public place and displaying a prohibited Nazi symbol in public place. He's been granted bail and is due to front court later this month. The American news outlet Axios is reporting that the White House believes it's close to a memorandum of understanding with Iran on ending the war. Citing two unnamed US officials, it describes the memorandum as a one-page memo that would set a framework for more detailed nuclear negotiations. It would also suspend Iranian nuclear enrichment, lift sanctions, and restore free transit through the Strait of Hormuz. The US sources reportedly said Washington expects a response within 48 hours. Ukrainian President Volodymyr Zelensky is accusing Russia of contravening a Kyiv-proposed ceasefire by carrying out dozens of battlefield assaults, airstrikes and drone attacks. Russia did not confirm its adherence to Ukraine's proposal, but said it would follow another ceasefire between the 8th and 9th of May while it observed World War II commemorations. Mr. Zelensky says Russia had committed 1,820 violations in a matter of hours after the truce came into effect. Russia says if Ukraine violates its proposed ceasefire, it would respond with a massive missile attack on the capital, Kyiv. Experts say the federal government's new fuel plan won't have a big impact on prices, but will help ensure that motorists can keep driving. The federal government will spend more than $10 billion to boost Australia's fuel security as leaders attempt to shield the nation from the long-term consequences of the Iran war. International supply chain expert and lecturer at the Australian National University, David Leaney, says the plan includes increasing the nation's stockpile of fuel to 50 days.
2: It's actually not going to have a big impact on price. It's mainly about availability. So there will be petrol or diesel available at the pump, and that there will be diesel available for our farmers. So this won't have a big impact on price.
0: The Western Australian Premier is backing the State Education Minister's decision to permanently remove disgraced Australian author Craig Silvey's books from schools. Yesterday in court, Silvey pleaded guilty to possessing and distributing child exploitation material following his arrest earlier this year. The Education Minister issued a temporary ban on his books in the WA curriculum after his arrest and has since made the book removal permanent. Premier Roger Cook says it's the right decision.
3: Yeah, I support the very strong decision from the Minister for Education yesterday to remove the books from both the curriculum and the shelves of WA public schools. It is appropriate that we act in this manner.
0: And in sport, Mike Wells has stepped down from his role as Adelaide 36ers NBL head coach. He recently signed a contract extension for two more seasons, but says the decision to stand down came after a lot of reflection.
4: Squad.
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0: Welcome to Late Night Live, coming to you from Gadigal land. I'm David Marr. The liberation of Belsen in the last days of the war in Europe was seen by the world as a great humanitarian triumph for the Allies, and particularly the British, who took charge of the tens of thousands of starving prisoners in the camp. But the acclaimed author Nadia Wheatley casts a very different light on the fate of the prisoners in her new book, Strange New World, Belsen's First Year of Freedom. Saved, they said of themselves, but not liberated. And that time in Belsen bears on the formation of Israel. Nadia Wheatley joins me later. But first, Prime Minister Benjamin Netanyahu has an army to face down Hamas, Hezbollah and Iran. But in October, he must face his own people. Predictions of his fate at the ballot box have been radically revised in the last week or so, after two former prime ministers, Naftali Bennett and Yair Lapid, from two different parties, joined forces in a new party, Be'ahed, together to unseat Netanyahu's coalition. Or so they hope. To discuss politics today inside Israel, I'm joined by Iris Mackler once again. Iris, veteran Middle East correspondent, including for the ABC, who is now based in Sydney. Iris, welcome.
1: Thank you.
0: Okay, who are these two characters?
1: They are not as little known as you might think. They both went into politics, that is, into the Israeli parliament in the same year, in 2013. They both were together in various governments since then. But they're a new generation, including both being prime ministers, by the way, in that small period of time when Benjamin Netanyahu has not been in office. So 2021, 2022. So they're known quantities, but they're a younger, a different generation, early 50s, early 60s. Benjamin Netanyahu, now 77 years old. So it's like a next generation, one quite not religious, one quite right-wing, Naftali Bennett, former head of the Settlers Council. So that's the West Bank Settlers Organisation. And he's also, I suppose you'd call him a tech bro today. Then he was just a tech entrepreneur, made a lot of money that way, and then went into right-wing politics. Like many people in Israeli politics today, he was actually in Netanyahu's office and then fell out as in, you know, informed his own party. That's another common way to get to Israeli politics.
0: And what's Lapid's?
1: Lapid's antecedents are a father who was a journalist and then a politician, and Lapid became a journalist and then a politician. So it's in the family story. And like someone who was, I can't even think of an Australian equivalent. He did a lot of light entertainment. He wrote books. He wrote songs. And he was fronted a news program, but he wasn't a serious journalist. He was a very well-read columnist. And then he went into politics and is now leader of the opposition.
0: Are either of these men peaceniks?
1: No, neither. I would say neither. Naftali Bennett is a right-winger. Yair Lapid is a centre-stroke, even centre-left in Israeli terms. I think, you know, I think what's hanging over this election is one word, and that's Hungary. So everybody here in Israel looks across at the victory against Orban, against a leader of 16 years who seemed immovable, and they're given quite a bit of heart by that, all the opponents of Netanyahu. And the lesson they're taking from, well, there's two lessons really, but the lesson they're taking from Hungary is you can be even in the same party as the leader, and if you leave, it doesn't matter as long as what you're offering is a real alternative. And it's not left and right in classic terms. It's more, do you believe it? Pieter Mozsor persuaded the Hungarians was that he was anti-corruption and believed in democratic institutions. So it wasn't left and right. It doesn't matter that he was in Orban's party. And it's the same here. It's not necessarily left and right. It's whether you can persuade the public that you are a real alternative to Netanyahu. And the other lesson from Hungary is that everybody, it should be unified. All the opposition parties should get together in one party. Whether this actually applies to Israel or not, I'm not sure, but that's the lesson that's being debated. Form one party, get everyone behind you, defeat Benjamin Netanyahu.
0: But very deliberately this time, there appears to have been no overtures to the Arab parties in the Knesset to join the opposition to Netanyahu. this is a Jewish operation, am I right?
1: In fact, these particular two, when they were previously in government, Yair Lapid and Naftali Bennett, were sitting with an Arab party, the only Arab party who agrees to sit in government. So there are Arab parties that stand for the parliament, but they don't sit in government. That's been their policy. The first person to change that was Mansour Abbas. Very interesting, you know, from an Islamist party in the south of the country. Very unusual politician. There were overtures to him by Benjamin Netanyahu at the time. But the party he chose and the party he went with, or the government he chose, was that led by Naftali Bennett and Yair Lapid. And that has been a bone of contention ever since. And I don't know that many Jewish parties would succeed in sitting with an Arab party, with Mansour Abbas this time.
0: But can they get the numbers without sitting with the Arab parties?
1: That's the issue, and that was the issue then too. They couldn't. They didn't have the numbers. In fact, Naftali Bennett had only 6 seats, but he was lured in to become prime minister because without his 6 seats, without Mansour Abbas's small number of seats too, they simply couldn't get that opposition to Netanyahu up. And now they are hoping, I guess with this move, there are other politicians as well, but they're hoping to unify the centre in a Jewish operation, as you put it, as opposed to a multi-party operation.
0: And they're not offering peace.
1: They're not even discussing it. I think their main aim is to change this coalition government, which is very hard right and has been led by Benjamin Netanyahu in some iteration or other for a very long time. I don't know, David, you have to have lived in a country that has one ruler for so long to understand how oppressive it is.
0: I grew up under Bob Menzies. I mean, don't talk to me like that as if I'm inexperienced in this phenomenon.
1: Well, then you know. And Bob, you know, he had his drawbacks. But it's a different thing if you are living under Orban in Hungary, or I'd suggest living under Benjamin Netanyahu in Israel if you don't agree with him.
0: Yes, indeed. Indeed.
1: So I think the impetus to remove him for the centre parties, for the people who are talking about inequality with the ultra-Orthodox, all those internal issues are very important, and I think they predominate.
0: But would the Together Party represent or, you know, embody in some way any of the criticisms of Israel that are now so common around the world? The savagery of the way in which they are fighting, the perpetual wars, the ways in which they are dealing with Palestinians. I mean, is there anything that either of those men are proposing that would radically change the world's judgment of Israel?
1: At this point, it's very hard to say, partly because we haven't heard, you know, clear policy, a description of any of the things you're describing from them. I'm not optimistic that they would be, that I could reply to you and say, yes, they're going to answer all those questions. I don't see that. Interestingly, there is one wild card, if you like, on that centre-right area that we're discussing, because if you look at Israeli politics, the right-wing and the ultra-right and the ultra-Orthodox, they're not going to move to the centre. The left-wing are pretty firm, smaller but firm. So it's these swinging voters in the centre that you have to attract in order to unseat Netanyahu, and that's who they're going for. And the wild card in all of that is a former chief of staff called military chief of staff, whose name is Gadi Eisenkot. He's currently possibly the most popular politician in Israel. He lost a son during the Gaza war and a nephew actually as well. So he has that public sympathy for a bereaved father. He handled all that with great grace. I saw an interview with him at the time. So he's very popular, and it's not clear where he's going to end up because he's in a party that's dissolving at the moment.
0: Ladies and gentlemen, Iris did some things with her hands which looked like the untangling of some yarn.
1: But dissolving, perhaps.
0: If we could put that into words, roughly what are his politics?
1: So he is, you'd call him a hawkish left-winger, I guess. But it's back to what I said about it's not left and right in any sense that we understand those words perhaps here. He does believe in the institutions of the country, the democratic institutions. He is hawkish on Israeli security. He did believe in this Gaza war and the need for a war with Iran. So those are, what we would call more right-wing views, but in the context of Israel at the moment, I suppose you'd say security-focused.
0: So there's no point in looking at change here as some kind of radical change to the way in which Israel's been behaving in the last couple of years.
1: I think, given the length of time that Benjamin Netanyahu has been in power, given the extent to which he dominates Israeli politics and Israeli institutions, some argue coherently to their detriment, I think that the removal of Benjamin Netanyahu from office, if they can achieve it, that's not a done deal. We can talk about polling and its complexities.
0: My next questions.
1: Excellent. But if they can achieve that, that is a radical change in itself.
0: Yep. What is the polling?
1: The polling is confusing because there are two sets of polls, one of which shows what has been consistently shown, which is that Benjamin Netanyahu would not become the next Prime Minister of Israel. And it's that prognosis which has kept this particular government in office, you know, for the full four-year term, which is almost unheard of in Israeli politics. But the more unpopular the government is, the longer it survives because it's got nowhere else to go. No one's going to blow it up and no one has. So that's one set of polling. A second set of polling, and that polling is based on if people say don't know, they throw out that answer. So if you say, I don't know who the next Prime Minister should be, we don't count you at all.
0: Right.
1: The second set of polling, which gives a much better chance to Benjamin Netanyahu, does, I guess, an Australian thing. They second guess what would happen based on other answers.
0: What's the probability of the don't know?
1: Yeah. Where's the don't know going? And on that basis, they say Benjamin Netanyahu has a much better chance.
0: What do the people of Israel think of stunts like Ben-Gvir's wife giving him a birthday cake with a noose on it?
1: You know, it's back to what does it... Because there's so many tribes in Israel and their views are quite different to each other, I think all the Ben-Gvir voters would think that was great. And I think there are a number of Israelis all the way back into the Likud, you know, into Benjamin Netanyahu's right-wing party, who would not think that was great. So you've got an array of responses based on where you stand.
0: And they've already made up their minds, so it's not going to, you know, celebrating the possibility of executing Palestinians on a birthday cake. That's just something that the Ben-Gvirists do. So,
1: well, they are Kahanists. You know, they are. It's like bringing the Ku Klux Klan into Israeli politics. Another achievement of Benjamin Netanyahu, by the way. He was the midwife to bringing this man into this government. So, if you have the Ku Klux Klan in politics, you're not surprised by their racist views. That's how I would put it. And that's why previous governments, previous Israeli parliaments, kept these Kahanists, as they're called, and the original mayor, Kahana, the racist rabbi, they kept him out of the parliament. It was a huge thing when Netanyahu brought this man into the parliament. And that's why, you know, it's the middle ground that will determine this election.
0: On ABC Radio National, this is Late Night Live. I'm David Marr, and I'm talking to Iris Makler about the politics of Israel now. Netanyahu has asked the president for a pardon. Remind us what charges he's facing. Remind us how he has managed that for these trials never to come to fruition, and what are his chances of getting a pardon?
1: Let's go back to the charges. Let's start with the charges. So there are three different corruption cases. It's been going. It first went to court in May 2020, so that's 6 years ago now. It's now in its seventh year, this case, partly because it's complicated, there's three cases, partly because he is very obstructive. He always said he could be both be charged and go to court and be the Prime Minister and do his job. But what we've seen is that he can't come, you know, he's got backache, he's just come back from Washington, he's got a variety of reasons, dog ate my homework kind of reasons for not being in court. So he's now, for example, just this week was meant to be in court, said no, he couldn't. The court said, well, can you come for half a day, if not a whole day. So on and on this goes, this pulling, this dragging out of this court case. And there has been pressure on Israel's president to arrange a pardon. And what the president has said is, before I do a pardon, you have to discuss a plea deal. And nobody really wanted this plea deal, but we have this week heard from the Attorney General that she's prepared to discuss a plea deal.
0: What does a plea deal mean? Does it mean an admission of guilt?
1: That's exactly the nub of the issue. He would say, no, it shouldn't include that. She would say, yes, it should. And she said, no preconditions. So if we're going to do two things, the court case goes on as it has been, and no preconditions. You know, I'm not making any assurances like that. So I have heard two Israeli analysts saying that he would like that and would like a kind of sinecure that if he didn't stand again I imagine that would be the deal, you can no longer stand in the role of Prime Minister, he wouldn't mind being President.
0: The question about, it's a ravishing prospect that Netanyahu may one day be the president of Israel, but would his health stand it?
1: Well, that's, there it is. If he goes to, if he is found guilty, he could be spending his 80th birthday.

0: And he doesn't look well every time I see him.
1: A perfectly healthy man fighting a war on how many fronts would probably look haggard too, Iris.
0: No, that's exactly right. I remember when I was there, I was so exhausted and I was reporting.
1: From just reporting them, let alone directing them.
0: No, yes. And I would look at him and I'd think, I'm not up all night filing and I'm only filing. You are running this war. How are you even standing?
1: If he were to step down, if something were to intervene, who would take over from him in the coalition he now runs?
0: There isn't much time. If he were to step down, you know, we're talking now we're May, the elections are in October. There is a system within the Likud and it's the second person in the Likud which could actually be changes. The last time I looked, it was Yariv Levin, the very controversial justice minister, the one who was pushing the judicial reforms.
1: Right, trying to gut the High Court.
0: Indeed, that was its aim.
1: And there is no possibility that Netanyahu could negotiate some kind of fresh coalition that would bring in the followers of Lapid and Bennett.
0: That's why there were five elections in the space of 2 years, because the followers of Lapid and Bennett at that stage in their previous iterations didn't agree to sit with Netanyahu because of all this corruption story. So would they now agree to sit with him? Some people say, yes, we should, because what we have to do is get rid of the far right. That's an argument.
1: And rein Netanyahu in.
0: Rein Netanyahu in, bring him back to the centre, not let the far right agenda control this country. So that's one. That is one position that's actually being argued for strongly. And other people say, no, it's now a toxic leadership and it must go. And we maintain the position that we had before, which is we can't sit with him.
1: A last question. Why did these two men who teamed up before, who beat Netanyahu at the polls, why did they their government only last, what, 18 months or something before it collapsed?
0: They had a majority of one. Benjamin Netanyahu was a very, very tough opposition leader, much tougher than they ever were to him. So the opposition never voted on any issue. And it was just very hard to keep running. And one of the there was an issue that brought them to breaking point, but I would have said it was only a matter of time. That issue was not something. It would have happened inevitably anyhow.
1: Yes, but were they able to legislate anything? I mean, were they able to actually function as a government?
0: Yeah, they did function as a government, not always effectively, but they did function as a government. They signed a deal with Lebanon, a gas deal that was actually quite controversial. Benjamin Netanyahu said he would never have signed it, but in fact it was being negotiated when he was prime minister, so I don't think that was exactly true.
1: So you've come all this way into Late Night Live, Iris, to tell us in your deeply informed way, with absolute precision, that anything could happen.
0: I'm afraid that's true.
1: Iris, thank you so much for joining us on Late Night Live. I've been talking to the veteran Middle East correspondent Iris Makler about the state of politics in Israel today. Coming up, Belson after the liberation.

0: 3 weeks before the war ended, the Germans invited the British to liberate the 60,000 prisoners, mostly Jews, being held at Belsen. What they found was appalling beyond any measure. Skeletal men and women gathered at the wire, corpses lying about in heaps, a pervading stench of death, and 10,000 or so men and women stricken with typhus, or as it was known at the time, Jewish fever. Nadia Wheatley's new book, Strange New World, Belsen's First Year of Freedom, challenges assumption after assumption about the way the British dealt with the prisoners, now called displaced persons. They refused for as long as they could to recognise the Jews as Jews. And Nadia charts the role of Belsen's Jews in winning support around the world for the founding of Israel. Nadia joins me now. Welcome to Late Night Live.
1: Thank you, David.
0: What was Belsen? What kind of camp?
1: Okay.

0: In Belsen, was, as we'll call the concentration camp, was in northwest Germany. So it was in the land of the Reich. It wasn't over in the east. So Bergen-Belsen was not an extermination camp. It was not a place of gas chambers. It was a place, a holding camp initially for Jewish people. But by 1945, by the beginning of 1945, as the Soviets were moving in from the east, a large number of people who'd been in extermination camps, notably Auschwitz, were moved to Belsen in what were called the death marches. And so by 1945, Bergen-Belsen contained some 40,000, 45,000 in the main campsite and 15,000 at another site of people who came from other camps as well as old hands from Bergen-Belsen. These people were primarily Jewish, so we can't do an exact number count, but probably half to two-thirds were Jewish.
1: And you estimate in the book that in the months before the British arrived, something like 35,000 people had died there.
0: That's not my statistic. It's by a German historian called Eberhard Kolb, who was the first real historian of the camp. So, yes, that is a very reliable German figure for the numbers who died from about late 44 up to liberation, April 45. And what they were dying of to a great degree was starvation and the disease of typhus.
1: Explain what typhus is, what it does.
0: It's a highly contagious disease which is passed on by lice. So it's passed on by body contact, the lice in your hair, the lice in your clothing, but also lice feces in the very dust that you're walking on. And so it was infecting people at a great rate. It came into the camp in early 45 as people came in on the death marches.
1: And what does it do?
0: It gives you hallucinations, it gives you fever. It's not necessarily fatal, but it will create a very long 2 or 3 weeks of extraordinary fever, which may lead to post-typhus death. It can lead to deafness, it can lead to tinnitus and psychological problems.
1: And it was the fear of the prisoners breaking out and fleeing into Germany. It was the fear of the spread of typhus, you argue, that got the Germans to, at the only point in the war ever, invite the British to take command of the camp.
0: Yes, again, that German historian Kolb calls this the unique situation whereby the Germans offered a truce to the British in the Second World War, offering them land, territory and a camp. There were two reasons. One was that Himmler, who was in charge of the SS, in charge of the concentration camps, naively thought that he could use this as a trading card. He could see by April that the war was going the wrong way for the Germans, and he thought that the British might let him off lightly if he gave them something. So he'd give them a concentration camp. More significantly, the Germans had a phobia about what they called Judenfieber, Jewish fever, and they feared that if the British rolled in their tanks, knocked down the fences, liberated the prisoners, then the prisoners, whether Jewish or not, would go into the countryside and infect the civilian Germans.
1: Now, the war was still going on, as I said, when the British arrived at Belsen, Bergen-Belsen. And you paint a picture in the book of a terrible lack of understanding on the part of the British, a lack of preparation, a blundering first response to the challenge they found there. But I wonder, given that the war was still going on, whether the British can be blamed for this.
0: Okay, this is a very contentious point, and my book is a revisionist history. It revises the standard British narrative, which presents the liberation of Bergen-Belsen as the jewel in the crown of British victory over Hitler, and it even rewrites the story of World War II and presents this as the reason why we made war against Hitler. So the story from my point of view is that they had this truce. They had 3 days' knowledge that they were going into the camp. This is not a situation anyone had in relation to other camps. They were told that there were 1,500 typhus cases. Now, that may not seem much to a lay outsider, but when the British previously knew of 250 cases only in the occupied city of Cologne, they had gone all out and disinfected by means of DDT 10,000 people in a nearby town. So

0: British 8th Corps. And the head of 8th Corps, the commander Barker, at exactly this time, sent a letter around to all his troops, including the head of the medical service, saying, "We've got the Hun on the run. We've beaten the Hun. They've got their white flags out." So by this stage, by mid-April 1945, really the British were in a situation of knowing the war was won. Certainly Himmler knew the war was lost. But instead of preparing for a camp where they knew that there was 1,500 typhus cases,
1: which was a gross underestimation,
0: it proved to be a gross underestimation, and in fact the British administrator underestimated it even more. But knowing there were 1,500 cases there, there were protocols. There were written protocols that had been developed in late 44, whereby certain chain of command alerts had to be sent up if there was any typhus at all, back to rear headquarters. That was not done by Brigadier Glenn Hughes, who was a war hero, medico in the Royal Army Medical Corps, but he was not an administrator. So it was a snafu, as we'd call it in military terms, from day one. He sent in a single medical unit, which was a field hygiene unit, with one doctor. But what the Army did send in was the Army Film and Photographic Unit. So they started to use the propaganda of the liberation from day one, but they didn't start the medical effort rolling until about day three.
1: There was also, I learned from the book, just an appalling tragedy of feeding the prisoners in the first couple of days. They gave them the wrong food.
0: Yes, so again we should ask, what would army bods know about starving prisoners? Would they be aware that if people are starving, you've got to be very gentle on what you start to feed them? Yes, they were aware, because they already knew that there were British prisoners of war that the Japanese were holding in Asia, and they were preparing in advance in April for what they would feed to the British prisoners when they were liberated. So they knew that when people were liberated, they should only have small amounts of gentle food. Day one, they took no food at all. Okay, that was ill preparation. Day two, they kind of panicked and sent through, in the darkness of day two, they threw in these big American

0: biscuits. So people were overfed. They were starving. They'd been starving for weeks and months. Some people just ripped open the tins and ate them. By the estimate of Major Burney, who was one of the British liberators in charge of that effort, who felt terrible, he was actually of Jewish origin, he estimated that 2,000 people died immediately of overeating. But a Jewish, a Dutch prisoner representative estimated that 4,000 to 5,000 people died.
1: On ABC Radio National, this is Late Night Live. I'm David Marr, and I'm talking to Nadia Wheatley about her challenging, extraordinary book about the first year after the liberation of Belsen. Nadia, there was also this extraordinary determination by the British not to tell the world that Belsen was full of Jews. What on earth was that about?
0: Well, David, as a journalist, you would know about D-notices. So the British Ministry of Information had the equivalent of a D-notice, which dictated that stories about the enemy's atrocities, such as the camps, and I'm quoting, must deal with indisputably innocent people, not with violent political opponents such as socialists and communists, and not with Jews. So it was not allowed to be said that there were Jews being liberated. And when the great British journalist, BBC journalist, went in...
1: Richard Dimbleby.
0: Yes, went in on the second day, and he sent back an account to be read out on the BBC, and he mentioned that the majority were Jewish. That bit of his account was edited out before it was broadcast.
1: But, Nadia, why was that the orders of the British? I mean, they appeared to be lumping the Jews in with criminals. Was that just fundamental distaste for Jews, anti-Semitism?
0: There is a systemic anti-Semitism running through this story. There's also a kind of mindset of colonialism. So it's a very British mix that we've got going on here. And there's also what I call a fundamentalist British liberalism going on. So they were in denial about the identity of Jewish people, but they were also maintaining that Jewish people had to be registered by their nationality, not by their Jewishness.

0: anti-Semitism was just running through the whole system from the top to the bottom. This is not to say that by any means all the liberators or the majority were personally anti-Semitic, but this was a mindset which meant that when British organisations in Britain from the first week after liberation were asking to go into Belsen to offer relief and to see who was around in the camps, the British Brigadier in charge of civil affairs wrote, "No one wants a visit from these people." So these were who Jews were. Jews were these people, the other.
1: And they were not welcome at Belsen.
0: They were not allowed officially into Belsen as relief units until August. So we've got from April until August until you've got Jewish organisations going in. Meanwhile, you had medical students, you had the British Red Cross, you had all sorts, you had Swiss Medical Mission, you had all sorts of non-Jewish organisations were allowed in to help. But Jewish organisations were not allowed in until July, August.
1: The British at this stage were facing what must have seemed absolutely frustrating, that essentially hardly anybody in Belsen wanted to go home.
0: Yes, well, it wasn't only in Belsen that liberated people didn't want to go home. What you had in Europe in May, June 1945 was between 8 and 13 million displaced persons, and by winter, there was still at least a million people refusing to go home. So non-Jewish people who came from countries that were now in the Soviet Union, notably Poland and the Ukraine, were not wanting to go back to a Soviet homeland. But for the Jews, there was an extra sort of ratchet in this opposition to repatriation, because their families, their communities and the Jewish shtetls, particularly in Poland, were not there any longer.
1: Completely destroyed.
0: And pogroms were already breaking out in Poland by August 45.
1: Fresh pogroms against
0: Jews.
1: Yes, yes. They didn't want to go back there. Where they wanted to go was Palestine.
0: Indeed. Where they wanted to go was Palestine, and some were saying, if we can't go to Palestine, we'd rather go back to Auschwitz.
1: What was the British position at this point about allowing Jews into Palestine?
0: In 1945, the British, who were still running Palestine as the mandate that had been set up under the Balfour Declaration of 1917, was allowing in a certain number of Jewish immigrants to Palestine every month, about 1,500 a month. But the numbers who were wanting to go to Palestine was rapidly escalating. Here I should say that if other countries in the world, notably Australia, Canada and the United States, had been offering to take Jews in 1945, many would have instantly taken the ticket.
1: And but we weren't. And Australia wasn't.
0: Well, specifically, Corwell didn't want Jews. That's on the record, that he didn't want Jews to come here. In America and Canada and Britain as well, Jews were not welcome. So Palestine became, for those countries, a place that they could get rid of this problem and offload the problem. The attitude of the British was starting to be to just throw up their hands in horror and want to get out of Palestine.
1: But meanwhile, they were not going to accede to the demands of Jewish displaced persons to be sent there. I mean, that was happening.
0: No. So the turnaround started to happen very much with Belsen camp. So you've got a situation in which the British government became in a kind of pincer movement between what was going on from the Jewish resistance in Palestine, led by people such as David Ben-Gurion, who were starting to become increasingly militant in demanding to have Eretz Israel. And the British were also caught in this movement from the Jews in Belsen, led by a charismatic, amazing politician by the name of Joseph Rosenzaft. Now, here we come back to what I mentioned earlier about the publicity campaign that the British did on the liberation. So within, by the second day, when they had Richard Dimbleby, they have other press, they have documentary makers, pictures of the liberation, the glorious

0: seeds of British liberation were going back to the British public and were appearing in the matinee newsreels in British cinemas before VE Day. This amazing publicity campaign within a few months rebounded on the British because the name Belsen, which became the name of the displaced persons camp to which they were moved 2 kilometres up the road, the name of Belsen had brand recognition in Britain. And so when this tiny little group, a group called the Central Jewish Committee, led by this man, Joseph Rosenzaft, and his wife, Hadassah Bimko, who was a doctor, when this tiny little group started to pressure the British for a Jewish camp in Belsen, they wanted a segregated Jewish-only camp in Belsen.
1: Because apart from anything, they were experiencing anti-Semitic attacks from Polish non-Jewish prisoners.
0: Yes, they were experiencing what they called pogroms within Belsen DP camp, attacks, brutality. They wanted a Jewish homeland inside Belsen DP camp, and they wanted a Jewish homeland in what they called Eretz Israel. So it had an enormous effect on the British government. Now, this was a context, and British liberation Holocaust historian Dan Stone argues that despite the enormous factors that played into the creation of Israel, he argues that the liberation of the camps, the displaced persons, had an enormous effect on the creation of Israel. I would say that this minuscule microcosm of Belsen was the cutting edge of that. This particularly came to the fore in July 1946, when the newly elected President Truman in the United States wanted to know what was going on in the conditions of Jews in camps in the US zone and in the British zone. So he sent over to Germany an emissary called Earl Harrison, who was Dean of Law at Harvard, a non-Jewish person.
1: A profoundly Christian man.
0: Yes, a Presbyterian who later became a Quaker. And Harrison visited the camps in the American zone while a Jewish organisation man called Joseph Schwartz visited the British zone. There was finally one day left. Harrison came to meet Schwartz in the British zone and he asked to see Belsen. People were just interested to see Belsen.
1: Because it was famous.
0: Yes, it was notorious. By now, the old concentration camp had been burnt down when all the survivors had been moved to the displaced persons camp.
1: Ceremonially burnt down.
0: Ceremonially burnt down with flamethrowers. So by now, the word Belsen was a bit ambiguous. Did it mean the old concentration camp or the new displaced persons camp? So Harrison goes to what is the displaced persons camp with a British military rabbi and with the Jewish organisation representative. There he meets Joseph Rosenzaft and about 30 others representing not just Jews in the camp but also people from the German Jewish communities scattered around from nearby towns. That day, and in my book I include his handwritten journal account of that day, was, I think, one of the most significant days that played into the creation of Israel. So Harrison chain-smoked with tears running down his face as he listened to the people telling him about their experiences in the camps and what they wanted. And in his handwritten notes that he wrote up that night, he wrote, number one, peace and quiet, live out remaining years. So that's what they wanted. Number two, and this is in quote marks, can't go back, anti-S, anti-Semitism, parents killed, land soaked with Jewish blood, don't leave us in this bloody region. So that was what Harrison wrote that night. Within a few days, he wrote his report to Truman, which wasn't lodged till the end of August, but it was written straight after he was in Belsen. And he concluded his report by saying, quote again, "The only real solution of the problem of the Jewish DPs lies in the quick evacuation of all non-repatriable Jews in Germany and Austria who wish it to Palestine." This resulted in something called the Anglo-American Committee of Inquiry, which in turn led to the major committee that went around and interviewed people in Arabs in Palestine, so-called, and Jewish people in the camps and in Palestine about what they wanted. And basically, the United Nations decision to participate, to petition the land, came out of those deliberations.
1: On ABC Radio National, this is Late Night Live. I'm David Marr, and I'm talking to Nadia Weekly about her book Strange New World, Belson's First Year of Freedom. Back into the camp, you have the advantage of remarkable material, some of it provided by a bunch of final year medical students who were shipped in from England in those first weeks. Tell us about the boys.
0: So amongst the volunteers who came, there were 96 final year medical students who had been preparing to feed people in Holland with liquid food. So we come back to the fact that the authorities did know that starving people could only have small amounts of liquid food. They had been prepared to do that, and then suddenly, late April, early May, they were sent to Belsen to work in the camp of the old concentration camp, where frankly, until then, the Royal Army Medical Corps had not worked. And so you had people who had been left to die. The policy of the brigadier running the medical relief effort, the policy of the British was what we would see now as an inverted triage policy, whereby those who were deemed not likely to live were just left to die in the old camp. So you had some 10,000 people still living in huts that were ankle deep in faeces, living in huts where there were four typhus-infested people lying in the same bunk. And it was into those places that these young medical students went. And what you had is youth speaking to youth, because the very old and the very young people in Bergen-Belsen had died. So that the survivors were young adults, these men were young adults, they came with a fresh approach. They used to get roaring drunk at night, they made a raft to sail on the lake, they made a raft out of beer barrels. They were medical students, rugger buggers. But they got in there, they cleaned up the huts, and they started to speak to the patients. They asked them their names, and instead of feeding them these terrible products that were part of a research project, they cut up little bits of white bread and put honey on them and fed them individually.
1: There was a loathing of the black bread that was usually supplied there. And there was this horrible stuff that was pumped into people's veins, which didn't seem to do very much at all. But on the spot, there were German doctors and nurses. How did the displaced persons find it to be being treated by Germans?
0: From the first few days of examining conditions at Bergen-Belsen concentration camp, the so-called horror camp, the brigadier in charge decided that he would use German doctors and nurses who would be liberated from prisoner of war camps once the war would end to help with the medical relief effort. In a way, this was possibly seen as a form of retribution. But it was also going to be a solution to mean that he didn't have to employ many of his own British military persons. There were in the displaced persons camp at least 100 DP doctors, and there were many hundreds who worked as volunteer nurses and orderlies in the first days of liberation. But the British chose to employ German nurses, some 150 German nurses in the Glenhughes Hospital, and British and German doctors. This was actually a very controversial topic while my father was superintendent. So he was criticised rightly in Aufbau, which was a Yiddish journal published in New York, for employing German medical personnel, German nurses, instead of DP personnel.
1: So there were Jewish German, there were Jewish doctors and nurses available, but they weren't used. They brought in Germans instead.
0: There were certainly Jewish doctors and nurses who could have been invited in from England, for example, but the British authorities wouldn't have Jewish relief efforts going into the camp.
1: Nadia, oh, there's so much I'd like to talk about. The camp was rife with gonorrhea. There were so many extraordinary things going on in the camp, but I want you to explain what your connection to Belsen is.
0: Okay, so I have a bit of skin in this game, which I discovered after the death of my father. I had a very poor relationship with my father, who was a very unpleasant and in fact, anti-Semitic person. He was a doctor, a British doctor, with whom I didn't really live very much for much of my childhood. After his death in 1983, his widow sent me some newspaper reports that had come out in his hometown in England, and in one of them I read that he had been medical superintendent of the hospital in Belsen displaced persons camp. So I quickly say not the concentration camp, but the DP camp. I went to the site of the old Bergen-Belsen concentration camp in 2014, looking for my father's hospital. At that time, I didn't realise that there were two completely different geographic structures, two different camps. What I found at what you would find at Bergen-Belsen these days on the memorial site is what I find to be a very beautiful, open, meditative landscape, which when I arrived in September 2014 was covered with pink heather. So because all the buildings were burnt down in May 1945, there is nothing there. It's not like people's images of Auschwitz with either real or facsimile huts. Bergen-Belsen is an empty site. But what I discovered was that my father's hospital, which had been beautifully appointed, was part of what had been the Wehrmacht barracks up the road, which became the displaced persons camp. So I did quite a lot of work subsequently in the United Nations archives, because my father had worked for UNRWA, the United Nations Relief and Rehabilitation Administration. So he was medical superintendent, not at the time of liberation, but in the next wave of medical support from August, September 45 through the first difficult winter into the spring of 1946. And so it was by going looking for his history, I went into the hospital, which is an appallingly vandalised building these days. And when I went there as part of the anniversary group in 2015, going for the Bergen-Belsen anniversary, I met a group of people who call themselves Babies. The Babies is an international unofficial organisation of maybe 2,000 people who were born post-liberation in the displaced persons camp. And, of course, some of them were born while my father was hospital superintendent.
1: There was a baby boom.
0: There was indeed a post-liberation baby boom, and some 2,000 babies were born in Belsen displaced persons camp. And one commentator uses the phrase procreation was another form of liberation. So while we've been talking all this dark history, there's also a very positive side to this story, which is about the survivors making their own freedom. And one of the ways they made their own freedom was by political agitation, but another way was by falling in love, getting married, having babies, starting new life. So very much by the spring of 1946, by the summer of 46, when my story ends, you've got the first new families coming. And I tell the story of some of these babies, some of these survivor families.
1: Nadia, thank you for joining us on the show.
0: Thank you, David.
1: I have been speaking to Nadia Weekly, author of Strange New World, Belsen's First Year of Freedom, which has just been published by Monash University Publishing, and I can guarantee you a surprise, if not a shock, on just about every page. And that's the show. On our next, we welcome back the great Irish journalist Fintan O'Toole, who lately has been pondering in the pages of the New York Review of Books a worry that's crossed my mind and yours many times. Might the President of the United States be mad? He has the answer.

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2: Hello, it's Meredith Lake here from Soul Search. It's almost a year now since an American was elected Bishop of Rome, and Pope Leo has hit the headlines with his comments on peace in the midst of war. What does this suggest about global moral leadership? What's it like to be behind those headlines, reporting on the best and the worst of the Catholic Church? Stay with ABC Radio National to meet Vatican correspondent Colleen Dully, coming up next on Soul Search.
3: ABC News with David Rowlands. One expert says the Australian government has little choice but to allow some women and children linked to former Islamic State fighters to return because they are Australian citizens. The four women, along with nine children and grandchildren, left Syria's Al-Raj refugee camp last month and are expected to arrive tomorrow night using Australian passports. Federal police say that some will be arrested and charged, while others will remain under investigation. Lowy Institute research fellow Dr. Roger Shanahan says the government had limited options in allowing the cohort to return.
4: Essentially, if they have the travel documents and they have a means of exiting of the country in which they're in, then they have a right and ability to return to Australia. As far as we know, it's a one-way travel document, so they're able to come back to Australia, but it doesn't mean that they can leave once they're here or go anywhere else.
3: US President Donald Trump says the military operation against Iran will end if Iran agrees to a proposal. But if they don't, bombing will resume. John O'Wakely has more.
5: Taking to social media, the US president says if Iran agrees to give, quote, what has been agreed to, Operation Epic Fury will be at an end and the Strait of Hormuz would be open to all traffic, including Iranian shipments. US media is reporting that Washington is awaiting a response from Iran on a 14-point, one-page memorandum of understanding that would formally end the war, unblock shipping in the Strait, and put a pause on Iranian nuclear enrichment. It comes after Donald Trump paused a three-day-old naval mission to escort ships out of the strait, citing progress in peace talks. Iran is yet to comment on the proposal.
3: First Nations peak body Snake is calling for an urgent investigation into what it says is the leaking of confidential child protection information involving Kumanjai Little Baby. Felicity James reports.
6: Snake's chief executive, Catherine Little, says she was horrified to read details in national media today referring to confidential information about Kumanjai Little Baby and her family. In a statement this afternoon, she says the release of this information has only served to demonise a mother trying to keep herself and her children safe. She says while she's pleased to see the Northern Territory's Child Protection Minister, Robin Carl, asking questions about the actions of workers in her department, she urges her to also investigate any leaking of confidential child protection information.
3: South Australia's Premier says he would support having a fuel refinery in the state if it met certain standards. The federal government today unveiled a $10 billion fuel security and resilience package aimed at ensuring Australia has at least 50 days of fuel supply and storage of diesel and aviation fuel. $10 million will go towards examining whether Australia needs additional fuel refining capabilities. The SA Premier, Peter Malinauskas, says his government is open to the idea.
7: The short answer is yes, provided it meets all the appropriate standards, including it makes economic sense. And the announcement that the Prime Minister has made today is something that we'll be responding to formally in the not-too-distant future.
3: A Victorian court has heard that a school principal has been too traumatised to return to work after being attacked by a knife-wielding teacher last year. Christian Silver has more.
8: Keysborough Secondary College Principal Aaron Sykes hasn't come back to work for 6 months after he was ambushed in his office. The Magistrates Court heard the principal suffered injuries to his face and arm after teacher Kim Ramchin twice pinned him to the ground and tried to stab him with knives. The attack was halted when other teachers intervened. At the time, Ramchan had undiagnosed mental health issues, personal problems, and had learned his teaching contract wasn't being renewed. Today, he pleaded guilty to assault and intentionally causing injury. He'll be sentenced on Monday.

0: In sport, Adelaide 36ers NBL head coach Mike Wells has stepped down from the role just hours after signing a contract extension. Sophie Holder has more.
1: Mike Wells had just signed on the dotted line to stay with the Adelaide 36ers until the end of the 2028 season, despite ongoing speculation about his future with the club. He says he's stepping down after a lot of reflection and time with his family in Utah in the US. Last season was one of the best for the 36ers in years, with the side finishing runners-up to the Sydney Kings for the 2025-26 championship. The club's executive chairman, Grant Kelly, says he's disappointed to lose Wells, but supports his decision. The 36ers say they'll immediately start the search for a new coach.
0: This is ABC News.
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3: Pope Leo has been in the headlines recently, but what's it like to write them? How does a Catholic reporter confront the best and the worst of the church?
4: I'm a big believer that the only path to healing is by first confronting the truth. You have to take a look at the truth of what happened, even if it's traumatic, before you can start to move on in any meaningful way. If the church is going to ever have any hope of like regaining any level of credibility, if it's ever going to make the reforms that are needed to prevent abuse from happening or to, you know, deliver justice to victims, the first step in all of those processes was always going to have to be confronting the truth of what happened.
3: Hello, I'm Meredith Lake. It is great to be with you for Soul Search and to introduce Colleen Dully. She's a Vatican correspondent with a front row seat to the biggest stories in the Catholic world. She's covered the death and the election of popes for US and international outlets. She's written on corruption, misogyny, and clerical sex abuse, and she's faced a crisis of her own. She's also seen how telling the truth can be a path to healing. Colleen Dully, hello, and a very big welcome to Soul Search.
4: It's great to be with you, Meredith. Thank you for having me.
3: I can imagine it's been a pretty big 12 months for a Vatican correspondent, Colleen, with
4: Indeed.
3: Pope Leo almost coming up to 1 year in that office. I've been surprised. I wonder if you've been surprised about how outspoken Pope Leo's turned out to be, especially recently and in the immediate context of an American president going to war. What's your read on the public interventions that Pope Leo's making in the world at the moment?
4: Yeah, they've certainly gotten stronger over time, and they're not what I expected at the beginning of his papacy. You know, when I was talking to people right after his election, trying to prepare all these sort of personality pieces, deep dives into who he is, everyone said, like, he's quite cautious with his words. He's not going to be coming out swinging. You know, Pope Francis was a person who got up and said what he thought right away. Leo also told an interviewer last summer, so right when he was new to the office, he said that there was a big learning curve for him in becoming a world leader. And so I think in the first several months of his papacy, we saw him leaning on kind of Vatican diplomats, on local bishops to kind of get the word out about what direction he wanted to be going in. And nowadays, he's just coming out and saying it himself. I think we've seen him get a lot more comfortable in his public voice and speaking off the cuff. And that's also included him becoming a lot more comfortable with, speaking out, especially against the U.S. president by name when he's doing things that he sees as kind of objectionable morally, which is interesting. It's also a shift in kind of Vatican protocol, because usually the Vatican avoids naming any party that they're criticizing. Oftentimes the criticisms will not name them directly, and you can kind of infer who they're talking about. It's definitely been a surprise to me.
3: I've also been struck by just how many people out there seem to be reacting very positively to Pope Leo's comments. Perhaps even a decade ago, people would have been much less willing to publicly agree with anything coming from the Vatican.
4: It's kind of interesting that you say a decade ago, because I think about a decade ago is when it started to change, right? That was like early Francis papacy. And I just always think of like his very first international flight as Pope was when he got up and was asked about, you know, what are you going to do about gay priests? And he said, if a priest is gay and is

0: like serving God, who am I to judge? And that was unheard of. And I think that we got, I'm thinking especially of like a year ago when Francis died, thinking of the ways that people were remembering him publicly. And I felt like he was a pope who a lot of people who were skeptical of religion, who, you know, were fed up with the Catholic Church, especially after all of the abuse scandals, they saw Francis kind of speaking out and they said, this is a guy that I can actually agree with. Now, obviously, he did plenty of things and made some gaffes, I think, especially of like the homophobic slurs that he dropped last spring or two springs ago, where, you know, those did not go over well, obviously, with people. So certainly it wasn't like a unilateral, unanimous support for Francis. But even from some of the quarters in the United States, the more politically conservative quarters that were critical of Pope Francis, even those folks are starting to side with Leo more in this most recent Trump-Leo spat. And I think that that's an interesting thing to see. Leo's come in as somebody who wants to build bridges, wants to cure some of the, or not, if not cure, kind of try to give some remedy to the political divides, especially in the U.S. and within the Catholic Church. And I think this is a sign that, like, with some good moral leadership, with standing up for peace, with standing up for justice, it works.
1: What kind of moral leadership, globally speaking, do you think Leo or any Catholic pope can offer right now? I mean, that's a big question.
0: No, but it's an important one. And it's the why does this matter question, which is always the best question to ask as a journalist, right?
1: Yeah. And how fraught global leadership is, generally speaking. Like the leadership vacuum that we see almost everywhere we look is really striking. And I'm very curious about what space that might or might not create for a faith leader.
0: Yeah. And also like with the general loss of credibility of institutions in the background. So I think that Leo has plenty to push back on here and plenty working against him. I think that the way that a pope exercises moral leadership in this day and age is just by like saying what is true. So speaking out for, yeah, human dignity on the most basic level, right? I believe what he said in response to Trump's Truth Social post when he was asked about this on the papal plane by some reporters. He said, you know, there are too many innocent people dying. Like, everyone can agree with that. And someone had to speak up. I think that it's in naming the problems that he's able to get people on board. Obviously, like, this raises a lot of other questions. Why doesn't he name other leaders the way he has named Trump? I've seen some people criticizing him for not criticizing the Iranians by name in the same way after they've like executed civilians. And certainly the Vatican is not like a totally neutral actor on the international stage either. They have certain agreements with certain countries that, you know, you can criticize from a political perspective. But I think another thing that makes the Vatican more credible than most actors on the world stage, that makes the Pope more credible than most like world leaders or heads of state who speak, is that the Vatican doesn't have much economic interest. It doesn't have any military interest. The Swiss Guard is not going to, you know, enter into some armed conflict. So I think that that gives them some measure of neutrality where they can be listened to as just a group of people who are speaking like from their values and not with any kind of ulterior motive.
1: Fascinating from Colleen Dully, a Vatican reporter for the influential Jesuit magazine America. And for the latest on the Pope in global politics, let me recommend another podcast, The Religion and Ethics Report, hosted by my ABC colleague Andrew West. You can find it on ABC Listen or wherever you get your podcasts. And while you're at it, why not subscribe to Soul Search? Right now, back to Colleen Dully. What's it like to be a Vatican correspondent and to report on the best and the worst of the Church? What does she relish in that role? And what are the core values that shape her approach?
0: It's so funny because I feel like I ended up here by chance, or you might say by providence. And I have a really hard time articulating.

0: fascinating what it is that I love about it so much, except that I've just always loved trying to get to the heart of really, really complicated issues and then figure out how to communicate them in a way that a regular person can understand. And I think that maybe the reason I was so drawn to Catholicism and to the Vatican is that, you know, that's the tradition I was raised in, and I see myself as being kind of on a quest to find out what is true. And so that has naturally meant also inquiring deeply into, yeah, my own faith community, my own spiritual tradition, and seeing what I can find of the truth in that. Yeah.
1: I mean, we live in an era of, you know, endemic fake news, and sometimes there are whole sections of our societies that want to lean in to the fake because it's easier than the complex truth. So that's very striking in itself. I mean, how do you navigate that real ambivalence in the wider community around those things that you obviously hold dear: truth, complexity, even faith?
0: Yeah, it's a hard one because, you know, this is even more than a values question. It also, in my work, becomes a like strategy question. And, you know, the things that people click on are the things that are simple, are easy to understand, are, you know, maybe confirming someone's pre-existing biases. So trying to introduce some complexity into that, I think it becomes a tall order when, you know, kind of even the profit motive is to shy away from that. Mm. But no, the question you ask is a really good one. You know, how do I face the ambivalence of around things that I hold dear? It's a really striking way to phrase that. And I think I've handled that at different ways at different points in my life. Like I talk about it at the beginning of my book, but, you know, back when I lived and worked in New York, which is a very secular city, kind of unlike New Orleans where I live now, which is very culturally Catholic. But, you know, I'd be at parties and people would ask, oh, what do you do for work? And I'd kind of shy away from naming the religion thing because it was something that didn't land well with everyone. And I get that. And I mean, I get it really deeply, you know. I look at so many of the ugly parts of religion all the time. So certainly it's something that I have navigated at different points. Well, I think maybe nowadays my answer is somewhat tied in with like culture, with appreciating kind of my family roots, with where I've come from. I just try to be honest with people that, yeah, I'm looking for something and working on finding it.
1: Mm. Colleen, I knew you grew up in a Catholic family, that you were educated in Catholic schools. And I wonder if we could just kind of hear more about, I guess, the roots of your own spirituality and what that's meant for how you sit with these very complex things. Can you tell me more about the kind of Catholicism that you were nurtured in, even from very early on?
0: Yeah, this is it's a big ask to go back through my whole life, but I think that some of the kind of dominant things were, I grew up in the Midwest in the United States, so in Missouri, in like a suburban town, and it's funny now to see like a Pope who speaks with a Midwestern accent, who I know was raised in a similar kind of environment. But yeah, so some of the big values were, you know, hard work and kind of, it was very sort of traditional American heartland. And at the same time, the nuns who taught me in school were, they're known as kind of social justice nuns. I think that was maybe not framed in a political way, overtly, when I was in school. And I think part of that was because they knew that, you know, the parents who were sending their children to the school were, you know, generally more politically conservative. They might not have taken well to that. But, you know, we did a lot of like volunteer work. We did even a good amount of like critical thinking about, okay, the folks we are volunteering with, like, why are they in that situation? It's not just this American meritocratic belief that, like, oh, they deserve to be poor, right? This was a look at more systemic injustices in a way that was age appropriate, I think. But yeah, I'm very grateful for that formation, though. I think that we really learned to

0: see every person as, a reflection of God, right? And that kind of laid the foundation for the way that I learned to see all people. And I think that those values were kind of bolstered throughout the rest of my education through high school, certainly in college. It was an interesting era. I think while I was in high school, Benedict the 16th was the Pope. And so that meant that all the very thoughtful Catholics or whatever, Catholics who wanted to think that they were really involved, we were all reading these apologetics blogs, and it was all sort of very intellectual, or at least we wanted to think it was. I don't know how intellectual I was really getting on blogs in high school, and once I got to college, the thing that the cool, thoughtful Catholics were doing was going to Latin Mass. I mean, back in the day, so this 2013 or whatever. I haven't been back in a little while.
1: You mean the
0: Whereas
1: service is
0: in
1: in Latin, like you're
0: Whereas at an ordinary Catholic Mass these days, you would, have the priest facing you and speaking in your language, and it's all quite accessible. At a Latin Mass, and this is a shorthand for this old way of doing the Mass, you can say the current Mass in Latin. But
1: This
0: anyway,
1: is the
0: the
1: pre-Vatican
0: priest.
1: II Mass, really.
0: This is the pre-Vatican II Mass. Yes, the Council of Trent Mass from the 1500s. Yeah, so the priest is facing away from you. He's usually speaking in a whisper in a really low voice in Latin. Very little of the Mass is in English. It tends to be very formal. So a lot of the times the churches will have professional scholas, choirs, also singing all in Latin, stuff from the Middle Ages usually. So yeah, it's just quite a different vibe. People tend to get really into it because they feel like it's something different, because it feels more transcendent to them, or more respectful or reverent. Those are the words that I hear associated with it a lot. But yeah, I found it fascinating. But once I read about this in the book, but I lost a friend to suicide. And, the Catholic Church has had some very damning, literally damning beliefs about folks who die that way. And that really shook up my relationship with the kind of traditionalist Catholic community. I mean, fairly or unfairly, right? The church no longer teaches that people who die by suicide are condemned. And so I never asked around, what folks in my community were actually believed about it, but I worried so much that they held this older traditional Catholic belief about it that I felt I couldn't grieve there. And so what ended up happening was I kind of took a step back, and then slowly found my way kind of back into

0: like living out my faith in a way that I feel like really speaks to me. Here's a person who I don't think would condemn anyone, you know? And yeah, that led to me kind of digging into this whole tradition of like Catholic resistance. Started going out to the Catholic Worker. I moved up to New York. I found other like-minded Catholics. So I think those were kind of some of the big points in my own Catholicism.
1: A sudden grief. It makes you reassess who is going to accompany me in this terrible loss. Where is it okay to grieve? Do I agree with the things that kind of have been there in the background and now might be said to me?
0: Mm-hmm.
1: In addition to the primary task of grieving the human that you loved, you know, it's enormous. And I think a lot of people face these moments. But what I'm hearing from you is also that there is so much diversity within what sometimes just gets summed up as the Catholic Church, that in a way holding those things and processing all of that meant moving but not leaving.
0: Yeah. I remember talking to my therapist about, you know, this chapter as I was writing it. And she's like, Colleen, you didn't experience a crisis of faith. You experienced a crisis of community. And I thought that was a good way to phrase it.
1: The other strand that stands out to me in the way you've written about your story, Colleen, is a very profound sense of the mystical. We so often come to faith as if it's just a head thing. We believe stuff or think stuff. But already you're talking about communities, and the mystical is yet another aspect of what it might mean to be a Catholic in the world. So what happened to you? What's your experience of that been? Because I know it's been a thread from very early in your life.
0: Yeah. I mean, I don't like consider myself a mystic or anything. I would not be so presumptuous. But, you know, I definitely had a really powerful prayer experience that I often say is like the reason I care at all about this stuff. And it's that when I was in middle school, I saw one of the nuns at my school praying just during an all-school mass. But she just took this deep breath and like this smile of total contentment and satisfaction and peace spread across her face. And this is the person that I knew to be like pretty stressed. Like she had a demanding job. And so to see her just completely like melt into her prayer was just gorgeous to me. And I just remember feeling like, oh, I want that. Whatever that is, I want that. And she would get up pretty regularly after like school masses or assemblies and like say a few words to us about prayer. And, you know, I think most people usually just zoned out when she was talking. But I was like, okay, you know what? Like, she's always talking about this. I think she's telling us how to do it, how to do what I just saw her doing. So let me listen to her. And the way that she explained prayer was just like sitting and quieting yourself and opening your heart and like seeing what comes. But rather than kind of a meditative practice where you're trying to like rid yourself of attachment to anything, this is kind of focused on an other. It's focused on God. So that kind of became the practice that I adopted and still use when I can, although obviously life is busy. I go through long stretches where I have a hard time praying like anybody does. But yeah, being grounded in prayer is like the most important thing for me. When I'm feeling lost in life, usually that's what's missing, and I have to go back to that.
1: This is Soul Search on Radio National and by podcast with ABC Listen, the show curious about religion and spirituality and how it matters in the world we all share. I'm Meredith Lake, and I'm speaking with Catholic journalist Colleen Dully. She's the author of Struck Down, Not Destroyed, a new book about keeping the faith as a Vatican reporter. Colleen, in 2002, the Boston Globe began a landmark

0: series of reports on clerical sex abuse in the Catholic Church, beginning a long exposure of what's proved to be a global crisis with the profound harm that it's caused to victims, many of them children, but many also adults. You can't have been very old, but do you remember becoming aware of that?
1: I don't know exactly when I became aware of it. I was in the second grade, so like 8 years old probably, when the Boston Globe reports came out. Since then, I've gotten close with actually a reporter down here in New Orleans, Jason Berry, who was unveiling these cases back in the 80s, and his book was a big reference for the Boston Globe folks. So certainly this was going on beforehand. I don't think I ever really had to deal with it head on, though, until I became a reporter myself. And it was kind of the 2018, I call it like wave of abuse revelations. This was when all at once there was the Pennsylvania grand jury report in the United States, which was chronicled like 70 years of abuse and cover up in really harrowing detail. And that was followed immediately by the revelation that Cardinal Theodore McCarrick had been a serial abuser of seminarians and priests. And then right after that, Pope Francis made a trip to Ireland that was obviously going to be, you know, really contentious in terms of kind of the Catholic Church's fall from grace, we could say, within Irish society because of the abuse scandals. And Viganò's letter came out in the middle of it saying that Francis had known about McCarrick's abuse. And so suddenly in like my first full year as a reporter for a Catholic magazine, I was having to face down whether I'd made the right call for myself and, you know, one, remaining a Catholic, but two, in kind of aligning myself with the institution, like becoming a public Catholic insofar as I was as a reporter for a Catholic magazine. And at the same time, having to like dig into those reports to figure out what was true, because there were a lot of holes in the argument that Viganò had made. And so, you know, a lot of reporters were going through his timelines and everything. And that meant looking at, again, some very ugly details of his abuse. And also, I mean, over time, when you start to write about these things, survivors reach out to you. And so I, at the same time, was also having to kind of, yeah, be a minister, a listener to people who had been through that. And so I think I really had to deal with this head on. Maybe 2018 was when I started really having to, yeah, take a look.
0: That is a lot for a young journalist, Colleen. I think it was a lot for anyone who was reading, hearing, caring about these revelations.
1: Oh, certainly.

0: kitchen, not knowing this was around the corner, what values were dear to you when you set out on that path? Because I wonder how they held up or didn't in the face of these revelations.
1: Yeah. So I didn't enter it totally blind. Like, I certainly had some awareness. I had done a few internships at various publications, you know, been reached out to occasionally by abuse survivors. But going into that year, I think that the value I wanted to bring was, truthfulness, honesty. And I think for the first time, there was a conflict between how honest I felt I could be about, you know, my faith, where, like, the importance of the church to me, I guess, and kind of how comfortable I was expressing that outwardly, if that makes sense. I want to say that also one of my values at that time, and to this day, is like a healthy journalistic skepticism. And that's a tough thing to balance with, like, you know, believing survivors, right? Which is absolutely important. And so I was also having to learn how to kind of walk that journalistic balance too, checking out claims, but also realizing, like, not everything can be, you know, scientifically verified, right? Someone can, you know, be telling the truth, but also not be able to, like, hold up that case in court, for example, because, you know, a lot of these things didn't leave any physical evidence that people could point to. And so it's a really difficult thing to cover. And I think that all of that is also, like, presented me with some big questions and challenges on top of all of the kind of conflicted feelings I was having about my own faith, my own alignment with the institution at the time.
0: Mm. Yes, truth has many faces.
1: Absolutely.
0: And the truth of experience might not be the truth required by the standards of criminal law, for example. And yet truth, not everybody leans into it. Sometimes the truth is so painful and so confronting that we can avoid it, turn away from it, reject it, tell ourselves a lie that we'd rather believe. I think we see these dynamics in our political culture all the time, refusals to engage with the truth because it would require tearing down the house and rebuilding on a different foundation. Often there's that much at stake.
1: Yeah, absolutely. And that's what felt like was at stake, you know.
0: Really?
1: Circa 2018 when I was reporting on this, like this institution that, I mean, I've already said was my family, was my community, like my whole town growing up, my whole educational system, having to take a hard look at that. Yeah, that's something that it would have been easier to look away from.
0: So why didn't you? I mean, you could have quit your job, I guess.
1: Yeah.
0: But like, what is it that enabled you to keep looking at the truth?
1: I think one big belief that got me through that time was that the truth coming out could only, I'm a big believer that the only path to healing through something difficult is by first confronting the truth. Like, I think that aligns with what a lot of therapists, psychologists would say too, is that you have to take a look at the truth of what happened, even if it's traumatic, before you can start to move on in any meaningful way. And so I saw my role as a reporter at the time to dig up and present the Catholic Church with the truth of what some of its members had done. And I don't think I thought it was going to take down the church, right? Like, the Catholic Church has been around for a long, long time. But I think that it was that if the church is going to ever have any hope of, like, regaining any level of credibility, if it's ever going to make the reforms that are needed to prevent abuse from happening or to, you know, deliver justice to victims, that the first step in all of those processes was always going to have to be confronting the truth of what happened. And so I think I saw that as my role. But then also, you know, we could talk about there.

0: There is a lot of grappling on the spiritual level too.
1: Yeah, because I think a secular journalist would agree with what you've just said, that the truth will set us free, right? But you can tell the truth from outside. You don't have to be inside. And I know that, as I've seen, friends leave. Friends leave the church. Your community changes shape. And many people, for often very, very good reasons, have left and not come back.

0: God, in a way, you know, if that's feel where you feel that you're being led. Yeah.
1: Yeah. So you've obviously got this distinction that you can make between faith and identification with the church. How have you, I guess, on that personal level, found a way to stay? Like, what's that looked like for you?
0: I think a big part of this might actually go back to the mystical, like we were talking about before. So I think for a lot of 2018, it was really hard for me to kind of integrate my faith with the reporting I was doing. And so that's why that, you know, kind of commitment to, okay, the truth is the only way through, was kind of the one thing that could console me. But I ended up in early spring 2019, taking this bizarre trip that took me first to Montreal in Canada for a silent retreat that I was really just going on to help a friend. But it ended up being kind of the place where I had to finally confront what this all was doing to my faith and my belief in God, and like actually talk to God about it, like actually pray about it. And then I had to go directly from there to Rome to cover this summit that Pope Francis had called of the heads of the world's episcopal conferences, bishops' conferences, to talk about abuse. And then directly from there to work on my magazine's Holy Land pilgrimage in Israel and in Palestine. And it,
1: wow.
0: I was like, okay, like no more running away from what's, you know, bothering me right now. I'm going to have to face all of it head on in this like 3 week period. And I would say to people before I left, I was like, I'm either coming out of this an atheist or something will happen that's going to help me, you know, have some new resolve to keep going.
1: And could you pray? I mean, sometimes that's the thing that becomes impossible in the face of a crisis or
0: yeah.
1: a disillusionment. It can be difficult.
0: Absolutely.
1: So how was that for you?
0: I think that like up to the retreat in Montreal, I really like couldn't pray. I just, it was like the place, I say this in the book, but like the place that I often went for consolation, just like popping into a church before or after work or whatever. I lived next door to a church at that time. It had become the place that I was the most angry at. And so I really didn't feel I could, but you know, I had committed to this retreat. I was like, okay, I'll do it. And put my phone away and turn it off for 4 days. And I'm talking to no one else except for like a spiritual director. So, you know, there's nothing to do but pray in that situation. and it wasn't like I was going into a totally unstructured, right? So on this type of retreat, which was a Jesuit retreat, they gave me some biblical texts to pray with. And one of the first ones that my director gave me was the story of Jacob wrestling with the angel in the Old Testament.
1: Yeah.
0: And I remember praying with this, and, you know, you've got like plenty of time to really chew over all the details. And I was reading it and I was like kind of imagining myself in the story. I was really focused on how long a night is, because it
1: yeah.
0: says that they wrestled all night. But like that had to be so frustrating. And why? Like, why would God, you know, wrestle a guy all night only to beat him in the match in the morning and bless him?
1: He puts
0: and
1: his hip
0: his
1: out
0: name.
1: So that he limps forevermore.
0: Yeah. Yeah. Yeah. Like, if the point was to injure him or just to bless him and change his name, like, God could have just done that. So why the wrestling? And I think it made me realize that wrestling was going to be an important part of my spiritual life, and that wasn't a shortcoming. That wasn't something that made me a worse Catholic. It was something that maybe God was asking me to do. And after that, I think that kind of opened the door for me then to like actually bring to prayer all the anger that I had had. And so I write about this in a chapter that I called Learning to Yell at God. But it was really, really important for me to, yeah, just finally one night on that retreat in Montreal, just like throw everything that was disillusioning me and angering me about the church and about the stories I had been reporting on, all the details of the abuse and everything that

0: stuck with me, just throw them at God and be like, what are you doing? Like, why would you let this happen? And I did it until I was exhausted. And yeah, at the end of that story, Jacob has to rest. And I did eventually have to rest. But I think I came out of the experience like knowing that I could bring my anger and frustration with the church to God, and that was, yeah, that was okay. And that God was like with me or supported me in this kind of push for the truth.
1: I think I've thought for a long time, Colleen, that faith and doubt often go together, like as kind of twins.
0: That rings true.
1: They accompany each other. But listening to you, I'm wondering if a sense of the divine and a sense of deep disillusionment are maybe twins in the same kind of way, not alternatives, but companions. Did you get an answer to that question of like, why God?
0: Yeah, no. And I remember my brain cycling through some of the different like apologetics-y, you know, kind of answers that people give to this. But like, honestly, where I landed was like the value was in the wrestling. And yeah, I don't know that I have ever ended up in a place where I'm settled with the theodicy question, right? They call it like this fundamental question of why does God let bad things happen? Yeah, I don't have an answer to that. But I loved what you said about faith and doubt, or, you know, a sense of the divine and a sense of disillusionment always coexisting, because one of the books that I read pretty early in my like theological formation, to the extent that I had one, was a book called Paradoxes of Faith by the theologian Henri de Lubac. And in it, he talks about all these different like things that seem paradoxical in Catholic teaching or theology or whatever. And he talks about them seemingly in opposition, but in an opposition where they end up supporting each other. So sort of like two playing cards leaning against each other to make a house, you know? And yeah, that's an image that I've often returned to when it comes to like trying to overcome false dichotomies, which I think is a really important thing for us to do if we're interested in complexity, you know?
1: Yeah, we're back to complexity again.
0: We are.
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0: abuse. If hearing this conversation is raising anything at all for you, remember there is help available. Call Lifeline on 13 11 14. Colleen, how could it not have had a personal impact on you?
1: Mm-hmm.
0: And I know that in the process of reflecting on this, writing your new book, you've also become a parent in the mix there.
1: Yeah.
0: So now it's not just about your own, you know, judgments on this, but how you might then raise a young one.
1: Mm-hmm. Yeah. I think the way that I usually describe it to people is that it's brought me back to basics. It's sort of simplified things for me. I think while I still certainly have to do like a lot of wrestling with the church as an institution that frequently disappoints me, like my therapist said, and like I referenced earlier, it was never a crisis of faith. And I definitely want my child to grow up with that sense of the divine. And so it wasn't really a question for me of, you know, should we baptize him? Should we not? I was always sure that we wanted to do that, that we wanted to kind of continue this tradition with him, whether that's a faith tradition or a cultural tradition. You know, it's valuable to us in so many ways. And interestingly, I think going back to the values that the nuns taught me in school, I'm now planning to send him to a school that is run by those same nuns. But this return to basics has been the real fundamental part of what becoming a parent has done to my spirituality. It's an incredible spiritual experience to like give birth to a person and to parent them. Like suddenly all of the parental language around God becomes a little more understandable in an immediate way. And I think that it's taught me something about like what I believe about how God loves us. You know, I would sit in my son's room when he was a baby and just watch him sleep and like be so overwhelmed with the love I felt for him. And I would have this moment where I'd be like, oh my God, like God looks at me that way, one, and two, God looks at everybody that way, even the people I don't like. And

0: beloved creations. And you know, like, I'm also communicating the very basics of my beliefs with my son every day, you know, trying to teach him the basics of love your neighbor and kindness. And that has given me a real sense that, like, church does change over time. And I think maybe it's given me more of an awareness of how that happens than I think most people get to have, which is part of why I think it's valuable to communicate it. In terms of the school decision, you know, there have been so many reforms made and, like, so much done on abuse prevention that I actually think that Catholic schools, or at least the ones that I, you know, I'm very familiar with, which I wouldn't send my son to a place that I wasn't very familiar with.
1: Of course.
0: They're quite kind of proactive in doing what they can to prevent abuse, train adults, you know, prevent any situations in which abuse might happen. And so that does give me a level of trust. And I think the church that I want to see my son grow up in and kind of inherit in a way is one that has been reformed. And I think we've seen the beginnings of those reforms already. I think they're really, really gradual things, you know. Covering the church week in, week out can feel like watching a glacier move sometimes.
1: I bet.
0: But yeah, you know, I spend my whole last chapter of the book on the Vatican synodal process, which was like a big listening process that kind of aimed to share responsibility for the church more equitably among not just kind of the clerics, the hierarchy, but also lay people, and getting us all kind of to take a responsibility for our faith and for the institution together. I think that there's been a much greater emphasis on listening. And I think that, to go back to the question of how you rebuild credibility, how you heal an institution from this massive loss of credibility, it is by, one, confronting the truth, but two, by getting more people involved in kind of the continuation of the institution, who, you know, have different perspectives than those of just the bishops, who, you know, we've learned could not be trusted to police themselves, right? So, you know, to go back to the perspectives thing, and like the way that bringing in different perspectives is so useful for the church, and I think so needed. You stop short of maybe my favorite line that I was gonna say as relates to motherhood. I can understand in a way that is completely distinct from any celibate priest or any man what it means to say, this is my body given for you. I've experienced my body being, you know, ripped open for another person, and then like feeding that person from my body. Like, you know, it's a giving up of your body over and over again for the sake of keeping a child alive. And so, yeah, I think that perspective would be so helpful for some, you know, things like our theology, our preaching, like the way that, you know, we hear the scriptures reflected on our relationship with God as both like a father and a mother figure. So, you know, I think that incorporating further the voices of women, the voices of, yeah, people in the pews, people who are working and living regular lives out in the world, I think is only a good thing for the Catholic Church. I have some hopes that we're moving in the right direction. You know, I don't think that we'll reach like some, I don't know, utopian version of the Catholic Church within my lifetime or even my son's lifetime. But I hold hope that we're moving in the right direction.
1: Your reflections on all of this, Colleen, are laid out in your new book, Struck Down, But Not Destroyed, a phrase that's actually taken from the New Testament.
0: Mm-hmm.
1: It's an intriguing verse, actually. It talks about being afflicted in every way, but not constrained, perplexed, but not driven to despair, struck down, but not destroyed. And as I sit with all the things you're talking about, I'm struck by just how fine the line can be. Because there's so much that's despairing, and the hopes that you've outlined just now are so vulnerable to being thwarted.

0: So what helps you, I guess, stay on that hopeful, enduring side of that line that you also might perhaps pass on to a child or to anyone who's facing the real risk of disappointment?
1: This is, it's such a good question. And it's one that I ask people at the end of my interviews all the time. It's like, how do you maintain hope? And it's such a hard one to answer.
0: Yeah.
1: You know, because I certainly have not always been on the perplexed side versus the despairing side. I think, I don't know, it's some combination of just grace and being super stubborn in my hope, you know. I almost treat my Catholicism like a thing that, like, you know, you can pray out of my cold, dead hands. Like, I'm not letting go of it at this point. I think Stephen Colbert said something along the lines of, like, you can take the Catholic out of me as much as you can take the marble out of a statue, right? Like, what would be left? Yeah, so I don't know. It's almost like this is my identity. This is who I am. And so I have to keep looking for the good in it. I have to keep looking for, you know, some kind of hope. I also think I have a real sense of responsibility, like that there are a lot of people who read my work and are in a really similar place of, like, wrestling with the church, of being upset with the church, of, yeah, being perplexed, certainly seeing, you know, the stories that come out and saying, how could this happen? And so I always say, like, my goal with writing this book was to help people in that situation feel less alone. And I think part of my work is also to help people see and be honest about where there actually is hope, where there actually is good in this institution that can let us down so much and that has let us down so much. Because that is just as much part of the truth as the ugly parts. And so I think maybe at its core, it's sort of about being honest about that too. I think it goes back to that essential, like, pursuit of truth and honesty and complexity.
0: Colleen, thank you so much.
1: Thank you, Meredith.
0: Colleen Dully is an award-winning journalist with the Jesuit publication America. Her new book is Struck Down, Not Destroyed, Keeping the Faith as a Vatican Reporter. You can find out more about it by heading to the Soul Search website. And I'd love to hear from you too, about faith, disillusion, parenthood, about anything that you've just heard. 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This episode was produced by Rowan Salmond and Hong Jiang for ABC Religion and Ethics. I'm Meredith Lake, and I look forward to catching you again for Soul Search by podcast, on Radio Australia, and on ABC Radio National.

0: Why do humans hold on to stuff? Oddments we don't use and yet can't quite throw out. 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Is this history or hoarding? I'm Annabelle Crabb. 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
1: On ABC Radio National, the Philosopher's Zone is just around the corner. This week we're talking about an 18th century philosopher who has passed into modern understanding as a key advocate of laissez-faire capitalism and the doctrine that markets should be unregulated and just left to get on with creating wealth. He's Adam Smith, and my guest this week believes that he should really be

0: ABC News with David Rollins. The Syrian government has told the ABC that the Australian government was the deciding factor in the departure of an ISIS-linked cohort of Australians. Nick Parmenter reports.
1: An official has told the ABC the Australian government was responsible for the nearly two-week delay of the group leaving Damascus for Australia. The group of four women and nine children who have links to the Islamic State group are expected to arrive in Australia on Thursday night. The AFP has warned that some of the women will be arrested after they return to the country. The ABC revealed the group left Syria's Al-Roj refugee camp in late April, but was stuck in limbo in the Syrian capital. The Syrian government official says the ball was entirely in the court of the Australians and that they had to wait until the Australian government had put procedures in place to receive the women.
0: US President Donald Trump says if Iran agrees to the latest US peace proposal, the American-Israeli military campaign will end and the Strait of Hormuz will reopen. It comes as Pakistani mediators say significant progress has been made in recent days, as the BBC's Caroline Hawley explains.
2: Donald Trump said he was pausing Project Freedom at Pakistan's request, and because, in his words, great progress had been made towards a complete and final agreement with Iran. Shahbaz Sharif declared himself very hopeful that a deal could be reached. According to the news service Axios, the US is working towards a one-page memo of understanding that would officially end the war and kick off a period of detailed negotiations, which would cover the Strait of Hormuz, Iran's nuclear program, and the lifting of US sanctions.
0: Lebanon's national news agency says that six people have been killed in the latest wave of Israeli airstrikes on eastern and southern areas of the country. Despite a ceasefire that is still nominally in force, the Israeli military has continued to carry out attacks that it says are on Hezbollah targets. There have also been clashes between Israeli forces and Hezbollah members in the south. More than 2,500 Lebanese have been killed since the conflict broke out at the beginning of March. The operator of a Jewish aged care service in Victoria has told the Royal Commission on Anti-Semitism and Social Cohesion that it's having to divert money away from care in order to cover security expenses in response to growing threats. Gavin Coote takes up the story.
3: Gail Smith is the chief executive of Jewish Care Victoria, which runs three residential aged care homes in Melbourne. She's told the commission since the October 7 attack, the organisation has recorded a sharp rise in anti-Semitic incidents, including a bomb threat and abusive letters. Ms Smith says they're spending almost $2 million a year on security.
4: That would otherwise be using that money for service delivery purposes.
3: She told the inquiry multiple applications for government grants to cover security expenses have been unsuccessful.
0: Queensland's Deputy Premier has slammed the federal government's decision to pare back the Inland Rail project. Here's state political reporter Jack Mackay.
5: The major freight line was expected to run from Melbourne to Brisbane, but the Commonwealth has revealed it'll now only fund the project so it reaches the regional New South Wales town of Parkes. It means the rail line won't come to Queensland. Deputy Premier Jared Blay has labelled the move short-sighted.
6: This inland rail would have taken hundreds of thousands of trucks off the road. It would have backed our agriculture and horticultural sector.
5: The federal government says an independent assessment found the cost of delivering the project in full would have reached more than $45 billion.
0: Turning to sport now, and in the National Basketball League, the Adelaide 36ers general manager says the club was blindsided by head coach Mike Wells announcing that he's stepping down from the role, but says the club still respects his decision. The American had just signed a contract extension until the end of the 2027-2028 season, but it says that after being with family in Utah, he's reflected on things and feels he needs to spend more time with them. Matt Weston, the general manager of the 36ers, says that Wells felt it was time to be more of a dad.
7: He felt he might have been letting us down, and I said, no, when it's family, this is different. This isn't about just running away to another job. And he's done so many good things. So it's

0: tough one.
1: The club says it will immediately start looking for a new head coach. ABC News.
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3: Hello from David Rutledge with you once again for the Philosopher's Zone. Welcome to the show. And a conversation about a much misunderstood philosopher who has passed into modern history as a sort of pioneering advocate of unfettered free market capitalism and laissez-faire economics, but who in fact advocated neither of those things. In fact, he argued against them. Adam Smith was one of the key figures in the so-called Scottish Enlightenment, the period of intellectual and scientific and cultural flourishing in Scotland in the late 18th century that also gave us David Hume. Adam Smith is most famous for his magnum opus, An Inquiry into the Nature and Causes of the Wealth of Nations, which was published in 1776, 250 years ago this year. And The Wealth of Nations marked the inception of modern economic scholarship as an academic discipline. The Wealth of Nations is a huge text. It discusses the benefits of free trade, the division of labour, the forces of supply and demand. It also includes the famous metaphor of the invisible hand, which will go on to become an unshakable 20th century pillar of the doctrine that markets are self-correcting systems that always deliver socially desirable results as long as they remain unregulated by government. Well, that one's a bit of an albatross around Adam Smith's neck, because not only is the invisible hand not a key concept in The Wealth of Nations, he only mentions it once and in a rather incidental way, but in fact, Smith argues against unregulated free trade, and for reasons that have to do with justice and equity and fairness. Adam Smith is a moral philosopher, and this would not have been lost on his readers at the time. The Wealth of Nations had been preceded in 1759 by The Theory of Moral Sentiments, in which Smith lays out the ethical foundation of all of his later work. The two books should really be read together, and they were at the time, but over the past 2.5 centuries, The Theory of Moral Sentiments has become less well known than The Wealth of Nations. And as a result, Adam Smith's economic theories have been uncoupled from their moral foundations. Well, my guest today would like to change all of that and re-establish Adam Smith as a thinker who was doing economics as moral philosophy. He's Ryan Walter, Associate Professor in the School of Political Science and International Studies at the University of Queensland. Now, if we can begin at the beginning, before The Wealth of Nations appeared in 1776, Adam Smith wrote a book in 1759 titled The Theory of Moral Sentiments. In that book, what is Smith trying to explain? Like, what problem is he trying to solve?
4: He's trying to solve the problem of moral judgment, and his answer flows from this idea of sympathy. Not sympathy in our sense of compassion, but in a older and broader sense of the word, more like our idea of empathy. And the idea is that we as humans participate in the feelings of other humans. We have sympathy with them or fellow feeling. For example, if I'm at the airport and I see a couple run towards each other and embrace, I will feel a part of their happiness because I'm a human that has this capacity for moral sympathy. And it works the other way as well. In fact, it works even more strongly in relation to suffering. So, for example, if I see someone about to be struck in the face, I might instinctively flinch or put my hand up. That's because I imagine myself in their shoes. So that's kind of step one, that we have this capacity for sympathy. And then to solve the problem of moral judgment, Smith says, well, what we're constantly doing is putting ourselves in the shoes of other people and imagining what we would do in their situation. So we're watching them and observing them and judging them. And then the people being judged and observed, they are doing the reverse in a sense. They are aware that they're being judged and observed, and they're thinking, what would that person think of me? So, for example, if I see a person fall over in the street and I rush to help them, I might expect that other people are seeing my behaviour and approving of it, that that was a kind, compassionate act to do. But even more seriously, let's say I'm in a rush to get to my appointment and I rush past an old person and push them over. Well, now the people watching me will observe that with very cold eyes. And Smith says that what they will feel is resentment against the wrong that I have done. So that's the kind of core ingredients that he has to put together a solution to this problem of how do we behave morally in

0: think about morality.
1: Right. And of course, the social and cultural environment in which Smith is writing is one where the church is still an important sort of cultural arbiter. So this is sort of flying in the face of what would have been the orthodox view that moral judgments really come from divine command, right?
0: Yes, absolutely. It's part of a huge project, well, huge at least in Scotland, that historians tend to discuss as the Scottish Enlightenment, by which a group of intellectuals now referred to as the moderate literati got control of the universities, in a sense, wrested it away from church authorities and began to prosecute this large-scale investigation of morality and laws and society with this large degree of independence from scripture and received doctrine.
1: Because David Hume had come along first, right? He'd sort of set the cat among the pigeons. So this is very much the environment that Smith is writing in.
0: Absolutely. Smith read Hume and was immediately wowed and became a convert, as it were, and then they struck up a lifelong friendship that lasted right up to Hume's death. So Smith and Hume are in lockstep on a lot of these issues. Sympathy, of course, is very important to Hume's system as well.
1: And so this sort of internalized moral view of oneself that you've mentioned, this is what Smith refers to as the impartial spectator, right? It's one of his most famous ideas. Tell me more about that and how that model differs from a sort of rule-based ethics.
0: Well, Smith is wonderfully frank and says, deep in our breast, deep inside us, we prefer ourselves to all other people. In fact, we prefer ourselves to all of humanity, to such an extent that we would rather our neighbour died than that we suffered a small inconvenience in our lives. In fact, we'd even do things to our neighbour to avoid a small inconvenience. But at the same time, we know that our fellow humans will not go along with that. So he says that what we have to do is humble the arrogance of our self-love and bring it down to something that other humans will find acceptable. He says that we can run as hard as we want in the race to win wealth and glory and honours, but we can't do it in a way that other people will find morally reprehensible. So then the question is, well, how do I know what is acceptable behaviour? And so, as you said, he crafts this idea of the impartial spectator. So we imagine someone observing us, an impartial spectator who sees what we see, but from outside us, as it were. And so we are imagining what they would think of our conduct. And when we imagine them judging us harshly, with disapprobation is his word, then we need to align our conduct so that the impartial spectator will say that this is morally praiseworthy behaviour. And so that, in a sense, you can think of that as a reformulation of the Christian idea of conscience. You externalize conscience from something inside yourself to something outside yourself, and you make it about social interaction, not notions of sin and virtue.
1: Right. So it's interesting because it makes moral judgment then, in Smith's view, something that's sort of context sensitive rather than the application of some sort of fixed principle. And this leads us into what we'll talk about more further on in the conversation, but just to raise it here. Casuistry, which is something that Smith is critical of in his work. It's not a term that we encounter very often today, but it had more general currency in the 18th century. What is casuistry and why does Smith think it goes wrong?
0: Well, in Smith's time, casuistry had come to be used as a smear word, more or less an attack on Catholic theology by Protestants. But most historians would trace its history back to the kind of classical world, but then in the early modern period, it really starts to do work for Catholic theology, especially in terms of generating distinctions around sins and penances. One example is the compendium book, Resolutiones Morales, published in 1633, which puts together more than 20,000 cases of moral behaviour where there's a decision to be made. So the idea is that you have a definitive, comprehensive guide to living well. And so in that sense, Smith and lots of other Protestant thinkers say this is just priestcraft. This is the church claiming a monopoly on moral behaviour, of which it's simply not capable, either epistemologically or in political and ecclesiastical terms. So that's one meaning that we find in the text. It's being used as a smear word. But the older idea of casuistry is simply that moral life is so complicated that we need to have something like adroitness or skillfulness when we apply a principle, because we need to know the circumstances of the case before we know how

to apply that principle well. And we're also going to confront situations in a given case where two moral principles that we both endorse clash. So we need some way of elevating one over the other, either in general or just in that particular case. If we think, for example, of a doctor will try to follow the principle of following their patient's wishes, but also preserving life. Well, what happens if they clash? Well, obviously, we've been exercised by that debate recently. Or think about some older examples. What if the patient is a child? What if the patient is suffering from delirium? Well, then we have a way of modifying the principle.

0: In its time, it's everywhere through the university system, the idea that we adjust principles when we apply them, we need to focus on cases. We just don't call it casuistry.
1: So what's Smith's problem with it? Because he's a man of the Scottish Enlightenment, but I imagine there's more than just sort of sectarian suspicion going on here. It's not just that it's something associated with Catholicism.
0: Absolutely. So because Smith is committed to the impartial spectator as his moral ideal, that we should be striving to achieve the approval of the impartial spectator, and that that's this demanding imaginative exercise where I have to put myself in the shoes of other people watching me. Well, if you have a book that just tells you how to resolve all these cases, then you don't need to undertake that demanding, difficult exercise. You just follow the rules. So that's one of his problems, that it corrodes our moral capacity, as it were. But the other one is that it suggests a degree of accuracy that is simply not possible, because Smith is open to the idea that moral life is messy and complicated, and that we won't always agree on how to resolve a situation, that we will conjure different impartial spectators. And so that by trying to pretend that that moral messiness is not there, that also corrodes the project for a science of ethics.
1: Okay, well, we'll come back to casuistry a little further in the conversation, but I want to turn first to The Wealth of Nations. This is Smith's masterwork. How does it sit alongside the theory of moral sentiments? Because, you know, there is an account of Smith that says, you know, first he wrote a book about morality, then he wrote a book about economics, with the implication that there's some sort of discontinuity there. Is that in fact the case?
0: No, it's not. That was an enormous topic for German scholars in the 19th century, so much so that they gave it its own name, Das Adam Smith problem. And we now know, since at least the 1970s, let's say, that there is no such problem, because the two books, The Theory of Moral Sentiments that came first, then The Wealth of Nations that came after, are part of the same overall project. And the evidence for that in historiographical terms is overwhelming. On the one hand, we have the definition of political O economy that Smith gives us in The Wealth of Nations, where he writes O economy with the ligature, the O and the E tied together, indicating the Greek root of oikonomia, the art of householding. So this is the idea that the ruler or the prince of a territory or state is a bit like the father superintending the householding of a home, just at the level of an entire state, hence political. And when he defines that, he says that political economy is one branch of the science of a legislator. So immediately we want to know, what are the other branches? Well, he tells us in The Theory of Moral Sentiments that these other branches include the principles of law and government and their history and justice, and then police, revenue and arms. And police there is police in the older sense of laws for good order, not our sense of an armed constabulary. So we have a sense that The Wealth of Nations is part of this overall project. The other telling bit of evidence comes at the end of The Theory of Moral Sentiments in the first edition, where he says, later I'm going to write a big book that will tie all the branches of this science together. And then when he writes the sixth edition of his book, so in the same year that he died, so for 30 years he's been refining this book, he says, well, look, I'm a bit long in the tooth now. Chances are I won't get to do the big work. But I've dispensed a part of that promise in The Wealth of Nations, which relates to laws regarding police, revenue and arms. And that in that same passage, he says, I've never abandoned the design of the overall project. So we really have the smoking gun that these two books were part of the same project.
1: Yeah, I mean, it's interesting because it really frames The Wealth of Nations as a book of moral philosophy as much as it's a book on economics, right?
0: Absolutely. But the trick that he left for us is that account of the moral subject from his moral philosophy, that is just taken for granted in The Wealth of Nations, because he was famous for writing The Theory of Moral Sentiments. He's putting out simultaneous editions of that text. He's referring to the other text in The Wealth of Nations. So Smith never imagined that readers would be so lazy as to not read the two books together. There's a lesson for all of us there, I think.
1: 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But that is a misunderstanding. And helping me to get the record straight this week is my guest Ryan Walter, an intellectual historian at the University of Queensland. More info on The Philosopher's Zone website.

0: One thing you've identified Smith as doing in Wealth of Nations is that he takes wealth and strength, which in his time had long been understood as twin priorities of governments in relation to trade, and he separates them, or at least he establishes a hierarchy where one takes priority over the other, which is a very interesting move. Can you tell me some more on this? What's Smith up to here?
1: Yes, it's incredibly important to understanding what he does and how he fits into his time. So it wasn't just that these were twin priorities, it's that they were understood more or less to be the same phenomenon. The number of soldiers and sailors and ships, guns and cannons, the amount of bullion, horses, the goods and commodities circulating in the state, all of that could be called strength or it could be called wealth, and nobody really talked about it in a terribly rigorous or philosophical manner. It was just treated as these things that came together, circulating in the state. Well, Smith is giving lectures on this topic, and as academic lecturers will do, he decides to stretch his legs and really dig down into what it is to talk about wealth. And by doing this, he separates them and in a sense creates the problem that you alluded to, that then he has to find a way of putting them back together again. So he separates them by saying, well, look, I'll tell you what wealth really is. It's the annual labour of a nation. And there's two types of labour. There's productive labour that replaces the capital that puts it into motion. And then there's unproductive labour, which is just an expense. And so for modern readers, that's a really difficult and bizarre notion to get one's head around. His examples don't really help. He says, for example, if I put some workers to work making hats and sell them, well, that's productive labour because then something flows back to me and I can put them to work again. But if I pay someone to sing a song for me at the opera, well, the song disappears,

0: same thing. Even worse, soldiers and sailors are now a type of unproductive labour because they don't produce a return, they're just an expense on the state. So now you have different concepts for understanding these two things and you can produce different conclusions. And we get a glimmer of our condition, which is that we have different intellectual specialists who talk about strength and security and those who talk about wealth and money and so on, so economists and security strategists. You could argue that that's now possible with this conceptual separation.
1: I'm inclined to look at that positioning of strength over wealth as in some way a moral move, or at least it indicates that economic policy is not something self-justifying. It's sort of subordinate to political and moral ends. Is that how you would read?
0: I think I would. And Smith's here, he's really following in the footsteps of Thomas Hobbes and Samuel Pufendorf, who say the state creates a space of justice and social peace. And without that social peace, maybe without justice too, you can't have trade and commerce. I mean, it's just not possible. So when the legislator comes to think about what are my priorities here when it comes to making laws, security and then justice or social peace inside the boundaries of the state, that's top of the list, because without that, there will be no wealth. But he also fleshes it out in the manner that you suggested, that when it comes to human flourishing, humans want to live first, and then they want to live under conditions of justice second, and then if possible, they'd like to have the material comforts of life. But that last one is not so important without the first two.
1: All these considerations, though, seem to stack up as something other than a familiar modern understanding of Smith, which is that he's a sort of a proto laissez-faire economist. You know, he's just unrelentingly pro-free trade. And that's an oversimplification or a misreading of Smith, would you say?
0: I'd tend to be harsher than that, David. I mean, that is either a systematic misrepresentation for ideological purposes, or it's just lazy scholarship. I mean, if we talk about it historically, the way that it happened was early in the 19th century, political economists, self-styled, such as David Ricardo, began reading Smith and just read the first two books of The Wealth of Nations. There's no evidence of reading of The Theory of Moral Sentiments and very little of the last three books. So that provided the basis for constructing Smith as someone who made doctrinal claims about the nature of wealth. And then political economists started playing the game of correcting Smith in light of their own theories about correct doctrine. So immediately he gets sucked into something like a disciplinary history and taken away from his 18th century context. And that means that the theory of moral sentiments basically stops being read as soon as he dies, and philosophy moves on and loses interest in that approach as well. So that spells doom for the historical Smith, and we start getting the canonical figure, as you say, who's been treated as a free trade ideologue.
1: There's an important figure in The Wealth of Nations that Smith calls the statesman.

0: of modern economic thinking, if not entirely left out. Yes, I mean, if one thinks of contemporary economics, its primary addressee is other professional economists who are reading the journals where economic knowledge is produced, or economic students reading the textbooks. Well, in Smith's time, economics is not in the university systems. When he says, imagine that there's a domestic manufacturing industry and it's been receiving high levels of protection, and then we have a desire to shift to a system of free trade, which means that protection would be removed. Well, what would be the effects of that? Number one, the workers will no longer have the employment that they were accustomed to. And number two, those owners of capital who invested in that protected industry would also suffer. So by running that through, as it were, the impartial spectator, we can see that that should arouse feelings of humanity and equity. Equity, it's not fair to suddenly change the rules. Humanity for the workers who have now lost their jobs. What's the solution? Well, Smith says, well, you need to do it gradually and by stages, and you need to give warning. And that way you can discharge these obligations to equity and humanity while still pursuing the optimal policy of free trade. So the book is filled with examples of that type, especially in book five, where we get the legislator's duties with respect to education and public works that just won't be provided to the optimal level without the state intervening. So the whole book really is an extended exercise in balancing justice, security and wealth.
1: What does your reading of Smith imply for how we should understand him today, how we should read him today?
0: Well, if we start with the scholarly approach, it means that he's not like us at all, that he thinks in a manner that is bizarre, especially on his so-called economics, that he conflates our notions of profitability and productivity when he talks about productive labour, that he believes in a magic power in the land that might be news to Australia's farmers. And so if you invoke Smith in economic argument today, you might as well be invoking the Zodiac. He's just too strange. But his strangeness is useful, I think, because it allows us to think through our commitments today and the kind of situation that we're in. In particular, we currently have this separation of intellectual labour between security strategists, economists and constitutional lawyers. And they tend to speak their own languages with highly specialised concepts. And that means that when legislators or politicians need to interact with them, in a sense, they're often getting three competing brands, and that produces the messiness and complexity of our politics that we know of today. One might think of recent politics this week in Australia, where Dr. Ken Henry's has been commenting to the Senate inquiry on our gas exports, and his line is something like, just do it and stop the crap. So this is an economist frustrated that his truth claims are just not being straightforwardly implemented by legislators. Well, Smith would have something to say to Dr. Ken Henry. He would say, you can only implement laws to the extent that your society will accept them, where society includes powerful vested interests that do not like things to change. And that if you force those changes, often the convulsion or the response will be worse than the benefit. So all that needs to be weighed up before you just insist on implementing changes. The other point you might say is in relation to our current discourses around morality. I mean, Smith is an incredible breath of fresh air because he thinks about morality so differently to the way we do. In particular, Smith's advice is don't work out what your values are. Don't try to discover your authentic self. Don't find out who you are deep down. Just try to do what your society thinks you should do and will be able to approve it, or if not approve it, at least tolerate it. It could be an interesting

0: that would be an interesting thing to think about.
1: Ryan Walter. He's Associate Professor in the School of Political Science and International Studies at the University of Queensland, and he's been my guest this week right here in the Philosopher's Zone. More information on the website, and as always, you can listen again to this episode via ABC Listen, along with an extensive back catalogue of programs. The Philosopher's Zone is produced by me, David Rutledge, on the lands of the Bundjalung people. Great to have your company this week, and I hope you can join me next time. Bye for now.

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2: Miles Blackwell was in publishing, but clearly not the getting a Word document open and correcting the spelling type publishing, because he was a multi-millionaire. He retired to the English countryside, where he undertook the preservation of rare breeds of farm animals, like the extremely rare Scots Dumpy Hen, so-called because of their Scottish accents, and the fact that they have very short legs. Otherwise known as crawlers, creepers and stumpies, the shank of this chook's leg must not exceed 3.75 centimetres. But I digress. This story refers to a particular Scots Dumpy hen called Jiju. Gigu? Or maybe, because she's posh, Jiju. When he died, Blackwell left significant money to trusts and charities, which was all very generous, and to his favourite hen, Jiju. He left a golden nest egg of £10 million. £10 million!

0: not be eaten. It does seem to be legal to eat other frogs, though, so don't know what's going on. Or not China's infamous one-child policy, but Beijing's one dog per household policy. So who gets the pet carpet python in the divorce? And can a sheep own a property or be included in a prenup? Asking for a friend. And can I leave my invaluable collection of mismatched lunch container lids to my freshwater prawn, Sir Prawn Connery, after I die?
1: Generally, we don't regard animals as legal persons.
0: Someone is going to have to break that to Sir Prawn, because I can't look into his eye stalks and tell him that. Welcome to the bonus episode of the series Nature's Most Wanted, where I wanted to go over a couple of instances where animals really did intersect with human laws.
2: My co-author and I, Jeremy Gans, were having lunch and we began to talk about a High Court case called Isbesta and Knox City Council, a case which involves the life of a dog on death row.
0: Katie Barnett is a law professor at Melbourne University and the co-author of Guilty Pigs, a book all about animals and the law, which I have had out from the library for so long, I now have fines waiting.
2: We began to talk about the fact that this case basically raised every single different area of law that we could think of.
0: Yep, this story is about a dog's day in court, and the dog's name is Izzy.
2: We're in the Dandenong Ranges. The Edward family are walking through the shops. They notice two Staffordshire Terriers running around unattended. And then one of the Staffordshire Terriers attacks a Jack Russell Terrier, but also Emily Edwards' four-month-old Border Collie puppy. The dog's owner was identified as Tanya Isbester, and she lived about a kilometre from the shops with her three Staffordshire Terriers. So their names were Bud, Jock and Izzy.
0: The dogs escape again and there is another violent incident, and the local council says,
3: "We've seen these dogs before."
2: And that's how the criminal law comes in.
0: Wait a second, who is the criminal here? Is it the dog or the owner?
2: Oh, that's a great question. So, in our law currently, the criminal is the owner, but there are consequences for the dogs too. Tanya Isbester had Jock, the male Staffy, who was involved in all attacks, euthanised.
0: And this is legal because she owned Jock, like a rose bush, like a car, like a tub of yoghurt. The ownership of an object means you can do almost anything you want with it or to it.
2: As the owner of Jock, Isbester was free to have him put down, as long as it was painlessly for any reason. Could be selfish, could be selfless. So we have laws against cruelty, which stop people from harming animals unnecessarily or disproportionately, but not from killing animals, so long as the killing itself isn't cruel. And in fact, rules about cruelty to animals are only a relatively recent thing. They only really rose in the 19th century in Britain with the formation of entities like the RSPCA. So we now have rules about how cruel you're allowed to be towards animals.
0: I had no idea of that nuance, that there were limits but not necessarily bans on animal cruelty. Back to Victoria, in the hills on the edge of Melbourne.
2: The council decides that it is going to order Izzy to be destroyed, and that's the euphemism they use, and that's a power that local councils have.
0: Yep, the same council that collects the bins and mows the lawns. They decide that Izzy should be put down.
2: Tanya Isbester doesn't want her to be killed, says she is a good dog, and she sues the council to say that the decision that they made was wrongly decided. and it goes right up through the entire court system.
0: Every single level, Supreme, Appeal,

0: right through to the High Court of Australia, where they decide
1: that Izzy should not be put down.
0: The High Court found fault with how the council made its decision. Izzy is spared because of a glitch in due process, not because she was a good girl.
1: The interesting thing about the High Court's case is that they don't actually really mention Izzy at all, even though it's her life which is on the line. So, the case was over, but was Izzy safe? And I have to warn you, I will probably cry. The RSPCA in South Australia said, look, we're happy to rehome Izzy.
0: But they ended up passing her through to their equivalents in Queensland. She was renamed Indy, and Katie actually made contact with the couple who adopted her.
1: They sent me lots of photos of her. Apparently, she was a very good girl. She was really well behaved, a very, very friendly dog, and ended up living a very happy life. And this is the bit where I'm going to cry. Unfortunately, she passed away last year at a ripe old age in the arms of her new owners, and she had a wonderful life. So, lucky Indy. She was actually a good girl after all. And that's the end of Indy's story.
0: This story is mundane in so many ways. It's domestic. It's the story of a pet that some loved and others distrusted. But what it demonstrates is how messy the intersection between the law and animals can be. There's not just ownership, there's the animals as assets in business, exotic and dangerous animals, performing animals, animal control. For example, keeping a rabbit as a pet in Queensland could lead to an $83,000 fine, not because the government wants to stop snuggles, but because they want to stop rabbit incursion into the state. There's legislation around rare and endangered animals, like in Skamania County, Washington, where it is illegal to kill a Sasquatch. Yeah, I know, right? In fact, it's a felony. So if you do kill Bigfoot, you'd end up famous, but possibly in jail. So quite frankly, it's confusing and overwhelming because we intersect with animals at every single juncture in our lives, like when we die.
2: Generally, we don't regard animals as legal persons.
0: Professor Prue Vines is far too senior to be answering my questions about if I can insert a prawn into my will. She's a professor of law at the University of New South Wales with a special interest in wills and succession. Have you ever come across any of these stories where an animal suddenly becomes a billionaire?
2: Yes, that's what the newspapers say. So Leona Helmsley's dog, which was apparently left $12 million.
0: Yes, the hotel heiress Helmsley apparently had the nickname the Queen of Mean, and I don't know if that was derogatory or a point of pride for her. Anyway, she called her Maltese Trouble and then proceeded to eschew some of her family from the will, stating it was for reasons known to them. Ouch! She left about $12 million to Trouble. And of course, the grandchildren didn't like that the $12 million was going to Trouble, so they took Trouble to court. Well, sort of.
2: And eventually they argued that she lacked capacity, so the court just reduced the amount to the dogs from $12 million to $2 million. And the two grandchildren got some of that money.
0: I shouldn't laugh. It's only humorous because of the scale, I think.
2: Yeah.
0: Whereas actually, that's some harsh stuff, being cut out in favour of a lapdog called Trouble.
2: When you really look into it, the situation is that even an American dog cannot be a legal person.
0: I don't know, Professor Prue. A woman in Orange County just pled guilty to registering her dog to vote. Anyway, can you leave money to your pet in your will?
2: What actually happens is that they usually create a special kind of trust. And the problem with the trust is that usually to make a trust, you need somebody to give the money, somebody to be the beneficiary, and you need to know exactly what it's about. So the problem is, if that beneficiary is an animal, there's actually some doubt about whether that's possible.
0: Oh, because I suppose before the law, they're not someone, they're something.
2: So they're less allowed in Australia, but in the US, for example, they have really clear establishment of a situation where an animal or a pet can become the beneficiary of a trust, even though they are not a human.
0: So the animal doesn't technically become a millionaire because they don't have a pocket to keep their gold credit card in. They'll get an allowance or provisions or other benefits from a trust. They essentially become a trust fund kid.
2: Yeah. Yes, it's exactly the same. The other problem is normally we have these rules saying you can't have a trust for too long. They would look at the beginning of the trust being established and say, can we say now when that trust will end? And if they can't, they would say, no, you can't have a trust.
0: Sorry for the naive question, but why does it have to have a fixed duration?
2: This is all about what we call the dead hand. So the law has a concern that people might make wills and try and control the future. So try and control their great-grandchildren, for example. There's this fear that somebody who is 89 and making a will in 2000 will be trying to control someone who lives in 2130.
0: That is a lot of generations of prawns away, isn't it? So how do most, you know, like, non-millionaires deal with their pets in their wills?
2: They will often make a will where they say, and I give my dog to Joey, and I wish for Joey to look after the dog, Willie, and that's perfectly valid, but it's very hard to enforce. So you really need to choose that person very, very wisely.
0: As in, Joey's care for your Willie might not meet your standards.
2: The other thing you can do in a will is you can say, I give $50,000 to Joey on condition that he looks after my dog, Willie. And if Joey doesn't do that, then that $50,000 will go to my granddaughter, Clara.
0: Clara will be on high alert for Willie welfare.
2: Clara will be watching.
0: Watching your Willie.
2: That sort of protects the dog because Clara will be thinking, if he doesn't do that, I can leap in and I'll get $50,000.
0: Crafty. A check and balance built in, though potentially setting people you love against each other from the grave, but it's a duck's life, ain't it? Speaking of, if your family is full of dropkicks that you wouldn't trust with a budgie and you live in Australia, there is another option. Some animal welfare organisations have pet legacy programs.
2: They'll ask, does your pet like to sleep on the couch? Do they like particular kinds of food? Do they have particular preferences? Do they watch television? You know.
0: They'll negotiate a benefit to the charity and you include this intention in your will. And then when you kick the bucket, Fido kicks onto a new life with assured comfort.
2: What they do is instead of letting people adopt the dog, they find foster parents for the dog. And the fostering thing is important because it means that the other body is still actually the owner of the dog. So they can step in if they think the foster parents aren't doing the right thing. So they can go in and say, this dog's supposed to be allowed on the couch, so we will take the dog back and we'll send it somewhere where they will do what the original owner wanted.
0: Look after my Willy well. And Prue assures me that, really, most wills are pretty drama-free. Real life doesn't resemble the whole Days of Our Lives dog disinheritance edition vibe.
2: Yes, exactly. Yes. The truth is that the vast majority of people who make wills, the will goes through smoothly. The people do what is wanted to do. We never hear that on the media. We mostly only hear about the stories of families destroying themselves.
0: That's because we love the goss, hmm? Spreading rumours, sniffing each other's bums, you know? The take note, apparently, and I say that because I couldn't find any proof of this, but it is illegal to whisper in someone's ear while hunting moose in Alaska. Any activity with guns probably isn't the time for sweet nothings. Even if it is good goss, But it's hard to make consistently good decisions in life. Whether you should have chocolate for breakfast, ethical milk
3: padding
0: production,
3: town, Bitcoin, cats in Southeast
0: risking
3: Asia,
0: car park. What's the worst that could

0: happen and choosing the right person to be a dog parent with. The dog in question, a Pomeranian. It looks like the name, suspiciously close to the word pom-pom. Anyway, Kobe, the Pomeranian, cost about $4,000, and Mr. Chow had purchased this fluffball for his then partner in Melbourne. But you guessed it, it's Splitsville, and Ms. Chang takes the dog. But Mr. Chow said he bought the beloved dust bunny, so he owns it, and they end up in court. Some of the submitted evidence included text messages, which say, "Buy me a dog, lol," and "B-day gift, please," accompanied by a picture of a puppy. The judge ruled that this dog was obviously a gift and awarded custody, ownership, to Ms. Chang. But I do have to include just this next bit, because Mr. Chow was quoted as saying, "He is amazing. He's fast for his size. He's brave and he's very playful." No wonder he spent the money on lawyers' fees and exorbitant parking for that little brave Beowulf. But this decision makes the point that it doesn't matter how much you love, legally, the animal is an object to be owned. For example, a judge in a Pennsylvania appeals court dismissed a 2002 case about visiting rights to a dog because it was analogous in law to a visitation schedule for a table or a lamp. But then it's pretty obvious that we treat animals as something much more than lamps.
1: And I would say, for example, my dog. I call my dog my baby.
0: Professor Katie Barnett.
1: I actually have three proper babies of my own, but, you know, dog is fourth baby. But he's not my baby. I own him, actually. That's the kind of confusion that lies at the heart of animal law.
0: Recently, though, there's been a little turn on the tide. Not a king tide, maybe more like some backwash in the water bottle of family law. Ian Charman is a family law specialist with Delta Law in Adelaide.
2: The law has changed in June last year, such that pets are actually now mentioned in the Family Law Act while they're referred to as companion animals.
0: Previously, you guessed it, they were considered as property. But this change enables the judge to take the emotional value of the pet into account when making decisions. It moves the decision away from the non-sentient chattels, like in the case of Chow versus Chang.
2: It's still under the heading of property, so it doesn't have the same scope of orders that can be made with sharing time between the parties as you would have with children.
0: And the emotional value, by the way, it's still the humans. The emotional interests of the animal are not specifically taken into account.
2: Yeah, I'm not so sure the legislation does that.
0: Oh, okay. I did find some references to divorces in the USA. There was one where the humans spent a whopping $200,000 in legal fees fighting over a pointer greyhound cross called Gigi, which is a lot of dog bickies. Anyway, in the course of the case, a dog behavioralist was employed to watch Gigi and the pair to see if there was a bond stronger with one than the other and give that as evidence. So, in a manner, Gigi had a say via a human interlocutor. For what it's worth, the wife got custody. She got ownership, and the husband, shortly thereafter, went to an animal shelter and got a new, younger pointer greyhound cross called Amy. It's a tale as old as time. So what about here in Oz? Is there any space for the preferences of the animal when there is a family split? Because a lot of animals seem to have their person and the rest of the family are just the spare humans.
2: The Act provides some guidelines. You look at the extent to which party has cared for or maintained that animal. Domestic violence plays a role as well. You'd also look at any history of actual or threatened cruelty. And you could also look at the attachment to one of the parties or even to a child of the marriage or the relationship. And so it's not that often that people come to me and say, "I've got a difficulty with the other side because they won't let me have Tiddles the cat." And it usually is the case of, "Oh, no, I'm keeping the cats." I think ultimately people know to which of them the pet is more closely devoted and aligned.
3: Mm.
2: Whereas children can be persuaded. It's pretty hard to persuade a pet.
3: Wow. Wow. Look, can I ask if you have pets at home?
2: In my office, we do have two cats, two office cats, and they're very much part and parcel of the firm and even on our website.
3: Oh, my goodness. Yeah. Looking them up right now. They're wearing shirt collars and ties. Tony and Tabitha have their... Here we go. I'm going to read from the website. They have their paws firmly on the pulse of all aspects of litigation, family and wills and estates.
4: In my succession classes, I often say to my students, who's in your family? And they will often mention the dog.
3: Professor Prue Vines.
4: Now, that used not to happen.
3: How long does it take for the law to absorb these societal changes in attitude?
4: It's hard to say, because in the last 10 years or so, we've seen New Zealand decide that a river has legal personality in order to protect the river.
3: The Whanganui River was recognised as a legal person in 2017, a designation that recognises it as a coherent, living being. And this mirrors the Maori understanding of the river as well. It's part of a movement called environmental personhood, with other examples including the Ecuadorian constitution, which recognises the rights of Pachamama, Mother Nature. And similarly, in the Amazon, there are stingless bees which were granted legal rights, as in they have the right to exist and they have the right to flourish. And once that has been established in law, their well-being must be taken into account.
1: What we see when we look at animals and law is this continuing ambivalence. We don't know how to categorise animals. Are they just property, like a car, a book? Are they equivalent to humans? Are they like our child or something like that? Or are they something in between? And the law doesn't know how to handle these decisions.
3: Look, I don't think I've got the answers either. But I suppose stay tuned as the legal world's greatest minds and I try to work out how the world fits together. I'm Dr. Anne Jones, and this was an extra special, unique and endemic bonus episode of the series Nature's Most Wanted, which I made for What the Duck on ABC Radio National. Now, please remember to subscribe and like and review and do all of the things and tell people about this podcast too. And tell them Prawn Connery says subscribe.
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0: ABC News with David Rowlands. A group of Australian women and children with links to ISIS are flying to Australia from Syria nearly 2 weeks after leaving a refugee camp. Nick Parmeter has the latest.
1: A Syrian government official has told the ABC the Australian government had the ultimate authority and the delay was due to it needing to put procedures in place to receive the women. The Australian government earlier said they'd been notified on Wednesday morning that the group booked tickets for flights. They're expected to arrive on Thursday after flying via Qatar. The ABC last month revealed the group of four women and nine children who have

0: links to the Islamic State group left Syria's Al-Roj refugee camp, but were stuck in limbo in the Syrian capital, Damascus.
1: Defence Minister Richard Miles says it remains unclear what role Australia could have in helping to reopen the Strait of Hormuz. US President Donald Trump's so-called Project Freedom was announced earlier this week to help guide vessels from countries not involved in the war through the vital waterway, which has effectively been closed since the conflict began. However, Trump announced that the project would be paused in order to try and get a peace deal signed with Iran. Mr. Miles says Australia continues to participate in discussions about the strait with friends and allies.
2: We are engaging in planning conversations with the United States, with the UK, with France. All of it is really contingent on what circumstances allow in the future, and it doesn't serve to kind of speculate what we may or may not contribute.
1: Australia will provide $30 million to help Fiji deal with rising fuel costs. Here's Foreign Affairs reporter Stephen Jedgetts.
3: Pacific nations haven't yet been hit with major fuel shortages, but the Middle East crisis has still forced up oil costs, putting a strain on government budgets across the region. The Foreign Minister, Penny Wong, is visiting Fiji, where she's announced $30 million in budget support to help the Pacific nation deal with the impact.
4: We understand the extent to which this is being felt as price shock in Fiji.

0: caused by the war in the Middle East.
1: The head of Aboriginal organisation SNAKE has called for an urgent review of how confidential information about Kumanjai Little Baby was leaked to the media. NT Child Protection Minister Robin Kaye confirmed three department staff had been stood down in relation to the case, but could not legally disclose their involvement. SNAKE CEO Catherine Little says anonymous leaks to the Australian newspaper were extremely irresponsible.
2: It is really, really not okay to be sharing that information publicly at a time when a family is broken, when a family is grieving, and in a way that potentially puts that young mum and her young son at risk.
1: There is no suggestion of wrongdoing on the part of the five-year-old's family. A man who's pleaded not guilty to killing Labor identity Tim Picton in Perth has been given a suspended prison sentence for an earlier separate assault. David Webber has the details.
3: Brody Jake Dewar had pleaded guilty to assaulting a man in Kalamunda shortly after midnight on Christmas Day. The assault occurred days before the 20-year-old allegedly struck Tim Picton in Northbridge, causing him to fall to the ground. He later died in hospital. Dewar has pleaded not guilty to manslaughter. Police had discovered a video on Dewar's phone which showed a man on the ground in Kalamunda. Armidale Magistrates Court heard the victim was unconscious for nearly 4.5 minutes. The court was told Dewar had spent 47 days in prison for the Kalamunda incident. The magistrate sentenced him to 6 months and 1 day, but the term was suspended for 9 months.
1: Ted Turner, an American entrepreneur and media mogul who founded CNN, has died aged 87. Founded in 1980 as the world's first 24-hour all-news channel, CNN has gone on to become one of the world's largest media organisations. Turner owned professional sports teams in Atlanta, defended the America's Cup in yachting in 1977, and donated hundreds of millions of dollars to United Nations charities. In his later years, he suffered from Lewy body dementia. And homicide squad detectives are investigating after a man was found dead in a parked car in Melbourne's southeast. The man's body was found in a car on Walter Street in Noble Park just before 3 o'clock on Wednesday afternoon. He is yet to be identified, and police are treating the death as suspicious.
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0: A familiar object that reminds us how small, smart design changes can help us adapt again and again. Land subsidence is when the ground beneath our feet starts to sink, often because people are extracting too much groundwater. When water is taken from the ground for drinking, farming or industry, the tiny spaces in the soil collapse and the land above gradually sinks. Combine this with rising sea levels and many coastal cities around the world are in trouble. Jakarta is the fastest sinking city, losing as much as 200 millimetres per year, with the north of Jakarta experiencing the greatest impact. Rafa Athala is an ABC journalist born and raised in Jakarta, and he's covered the areas worst affected with land subsidence. His story is not easy to hear.
1: It's really, really more drastic than I ever realised. And what differentiates most Jakartans from the people who lives in these coastal villages are that the ground, you can actually see the ground sinking. So every year, Jakarta moves, sinks around a few centimeters every year. But if you live in the city, you really don't experience it that much. For them, you really, really experience it. So they have to build up almost every year. And for people who are privileged enough, who can build every year on top of the ground, you know, that would be fine. But when we get to the coastal village, most of the people there aren't economically able to raise their houses. So for one of the housing, I remember just coming in and then we have to bow our heads and then step down in order to get to inside of their house. And it's a few centimeters deep. When walking in the villages as well, I noticed that there's a window. And this window, when I was talking to the people there, it used to be a few years ago, it was around 1 meter above ground. But now it's fully submerged in the ground. So it goes to show how, you know, in a few years, it's already been sinking really drastically.
0: More than 11 million people call Jakarta home. It's a city sinking beneath its own weight and one still trying to plan ahead. Bang Bang Susantono is an urban planning and infrastructure specialist and the former head of Indonesia's new capital authority. He says Jakarta is unlike any other sinking city on Earth.
2: One is the excessive groundwater extraction, but also because Jakarta experienced a heavy or a high rate of urbanization. So most of the people at the bottom of the pyramids, usually they try to reside in what we call the informal sector. So the different situation between Jakarta and other developed cities is that we have to deal also with the informal settlement and informal economy. And that makes the complexity is higher than the others, you know. It's not only about technology, it's not only about engineering. It's also about how we will try to combat poverty, for example, because informal sector and poverty are like a two sides of a coin. We must also deal with both of them.
0: So are you suggesting then with all the informal settlements in Jakarta, they're drawing water from underneath the city, from the aquifer underneath Jakarta, and that's the real cause of the city itself sinking?
2: Not only them, but also the excessive extraction of groundwater from the many industries, many hotels, many big buildings and stuff like that. But for them, it's a matter of survival for the poor, right? So we have to make the water services for them. Number one is available, of course. Second one is reliable, and the third one is affordable, because otherwise they also will struggle to have the pipe water services. Jakarta officially has about 81% coverage, officially. But, you know, in reality, if you go to that fisherman village in the coastal area of Jakarta, you can just easily see that they are really depends on this informal water services. That is more expensive, actually, from the pipe water services. There is one actions by the government of Jakarta trying to control, quote-unquote, the water extractions by having, you know, some inspections to the big building, high-rise buildings in Jakarta, and they find that most of them are using the well to extract the water. And that's really also contribute to the land subsidence in Jakarta.

0: It does sound a lot like the people in Jakarta, and particularly the ones near the coast that you're describing there, are getting used to living with the land level sinking, the sea levels rising, fresh water is scarce, poverty is everywhere, and this is the complexity of the problem that we're facing right now. Is that about sum it up?
1: Yes, that's correct. We know exactly, Anthony, for example, that technology is available around the world, right? We see the Netherlands. Perhaps we can also have some example from Venice, also from Tokyo, for example. But in the case of Jakarta, we have to deal with all the informality as well. And that makes a little bit complex and difficult for the technology and engineering to work properly.
0: Are you noticing things like a rise in the increase of waterborne diseases and those sorts of, I guess, hygiene issues or sanitation issues?
1: Yes, the WASH issue, water supply, sanitation, hygiene, we call it WASH, I think is very imminent in the northern coastal area of Jakarta. And this is also one area that they are not trying to tackle at this moment. Of course, when you cannot make the flooding because of the high tide disappear, then this kind of problem will come back again in every rainy season, for example. It's a multiple-pronged approach the government must take at this point. It's not only about developing some structure, for example, like a polder system, but also on how you will develop the community that is resilient to this kind of situations. And while the government trying to tackle the problem, they must adapt to this kind of situation by a lifestyle that make them easier in trying to tackle these situations.
0: This is ABC Radio National's By Design. I'm Anthony Burke. The informal settlements Bang Bang is referring to are home to some of Jakarta's poorest residents, living in the kampungs, long-established urban villages. In much of the city's north, basic government infrastructure has never fully arrived, including access to safe, clean piped water. These communities are grappling with chronic water scarcity on the one hand, and increasingly regular flooding on the other. Alisa Sutanajaya is the executive director of the Rujak Centre for Urban Studies in Jakarta, and she has worked closely with communities across the city's northern kampungs.
2: The community in North Jakarta, it's divided into poor neighbourhood, live in the informal settlements called kampung, and also you have this gated community where rich people live. But regarding flooding, both communities affected, but on the different scale. The informal kampung, because they are poor and also the infrastructure is also degraded. So the flooding there, of course, caused them severe damage daily, but they also adapt very quickly.
0: For families living in the kampungs, there's often nowhere else to go. As the ground beneath their homes slowly sinks, those who can afford it build upwards. Those who can't do what they've always done, mop up, dry out and carry on. Along Jakarta's northern edge, a coastal seawall already stretches around 46 kilometres. And there are plans for something much larger, a 40-kilometre offshore barrier across Jakarta Bay, part of the so-called Giant Seawall Project. But, as Alisa explains, the existing wall doesn't always protect the communities it was meant to save.
2: So the seawall is kind of like trapped. The water, if you ask about what happened in their daily life during the flooding, sometimes the flooding is not coming from the sea. It's coming from behind the neighborhood or even underneath their houses because the seawall actually kind of like trapped the water to go outside to the sea. You know, you have to depend on pump and not all the neighborhood have pump. So that's what happens when I said that some infrastructure make their life become more difficult if the flooding come. It takes longer time for water to subside or to gone, entirely gone or dry. Another thing, sometimes the water also get trapped inside their houses because the government keep increasing the road, make their houses below the road elevation. So the water going through inside their houses.
0: Wow, okay. We know that land subsidence comes from the extraction of groundwater. So how much of the problem is the poor in the north of Jakarta digging wells to access water? Is that what's causing some of this subsidence?
2: Actually, no, because the one that caused the subsidence is deep groundwater extraction. The poor can only dig up the well until like 5 to 6 meters below. Other than that, it will be too expensive for them. But then the water quality within like 5 to 6 meters is already like contaminated. All the poor that I know, they buy the water from the water vendors. They don't have a water pipe running through, circulating the water inside their house, so they have to buy it. So they don't use the underground water. So rather, the one that who use the deep ground water is usually industry, and especially the fishing industry as well, who also located alongside the north coast of Jakarta.
0: One of the biggest drivers of Jakarta's sinking ground is the city's reliance on groundwater extraction. As water is pumped out from below, the land above slowly collapses. But there's a growing school of thought that argues this process can be reversed. The idea is called a sponge city, an approach to urban design that helps cities absorb, store and replenish water rather than drain it away. Dr. Tamil Salvimari is an associate professor in the School of Architecture at Taylor's University in Malaysia. She's studied sponge cities and other design-led responses to land subsidence, looking at how urban form itself can become part of the solution.
3: The sponge city comes in where we have to have more permeable surfaces where it can actually absorb, infiltrate and recharge the water itself. And there are ways how you can do that by collecting the water. Basically, there's designs, or you come up with designs to collect the water. And especially during heavy rain, you collect and you just keep them in a pond. You create a retention pond. That's why we have retention ponds around, especially heavy development areas where we develop for towns or townships. So in Jakarta, they are introducing these kinds of designs to actually collect the water and then release the water after a heavy rain, so that some water is absorbed back onto the earth around the building itself, and some of it is the collected water, yeah, and some of it is released back to the sea or to the nearest river after the rain subsides or the rain stops, so that it doesn't flood, so that we can prevent flood, especially after a very heavy rain or storm, a stormy day.
0: So that's like recharging the aquifer through that sponge city idea. What other design ideas, especially about a building's weight, are being talked about at the moment?
3: So basically, we can look into buildings. Lightweight material might help in terms of reducing, especially the dead load of the building itself, because much of the dead weight or the dead load of the building, it comes from the structure or the materials that we use. So there is a lot of cutting edge materials that's much lighter to the traditional materials that we use. A lot of buildings now, especially high rise buildings, if you take examples led by like countries like Singapore, they are also going for timber, which is long lasting. At the same time, it is much lighter and it's more environmental, because traditionally we use concrete structures and concrete bricks, which are very heavy in terms of the weight of the building itself. And then I think we should push for lighter buildings by pushing the limits of certain materials. And of course, I would say concentrated development in the city should be reduced also. Some minimum distance between the cities, especially one city to another, the distance between the cities to be sustainable should be more than 40 kilometers. But the concentrated developments around a major city is happening nowadays, and that's causing more issues to these cities, the main cities now itself, because the suburbs are becoming beyond suburbs. They are trying to match up with the urban areas as well, with much of developments with high-rise buildings.
0: And Salvi, what about the nature-based options that are being talked about? Things like planting more mangroves, for example, rather than building seawalls. Is this a good strategy? Is this getting more airtime, this kind of discussion?
3: I'm not sure about getting more airtime, but that is an excellent strategy. Nothing works better than nature itself. What we have been doing is that not only in Jakarta, but also in many other parts of other countries, when they start building, especially nearby the coastal areas, and where we should actually try to make sure we protect this shoreline, especially with the natural wall that is the mangrove with its network of solid, extremely tangled route, they are able to protect our shoreline. And then they work better because they go deep down and then they can actually

0: Lighter construction, timber instead of concrete, reducing the weight cities place on already fragile ground, and the protection or restoration of mangroves, whose deep root systems can buffer coastlines against an encroaching sea. But what about the most radical solution of all? Moving the capital itself. Nusantara was the brainchild of former Indonesian President Joko Widodo, a planned megacity rising from the forests of East Kalimantan on the island of Borneo, about a two-hour flight northeast of Jakarta. Construction is still underway. Bambang Susantono served as chair of the Nusantara Capital Authority, and he argues that while Nusantara may ease the pressure on Jakarta, it can never truly replace it.
1: Jakarta will always be the financial and economic center of Indonesia. Always. It's like Sydney and Canberra, for example. It's like New York and Washington, for example. Of course, there will be some workload for Jakarta that will be reduced because of the Nusantara. But I think we should not leave Jakarta to tackle this problem by themselves. I think for Indonesia, the financial center of Indonesia will be Jakarta, and we must save Jakarta. And that is why the current administration, I heard, that they try to do their best to accelerate the northern coastal area giant civil projects because of that. So it's very strategic for Indonesia of not to tackle this problem.
0: Dr. Salvi Mari argues that relocating a capital city isn't just a matter of construction. Cities aren't interchangeable objects. They're made meaningful over generations through memory and culture and everyday life. People form deep attachments to place, and those bonds can't simply be replicated on a new site, no matter how carefully planned. So for Dr. Salvi Mari, the challenge of moving a capital is as much a social and emotional challenge as a physical one.
2: It has happened before in other countries, but whether they are successful, that is always a question, because when you relocate a capital, we are not talking about the physical assets, not the building alone or the job opportunities that potentially can be in Nusantara later. But we are looking at people in Jakarta to move some parts, especially the civil servants and some people who will be working in certain offices. A lot of them will be moving. So I always go back into the sense of belonging. You can move the capital, but you can move the people, we can move the president, but it's very difficult to move the sense of belonging, because sometimes these people, even if it is sinking, half of their houses are sinking, they rather build right on top of whatever that is sank, and they rather leave there.
0: From his vantage point in Jakarta, journalist Rafa Athala is constantly returning to the issue of Nusantara, the planned new capital that looms over conversations about Indonesia's future development and political direction.
3: Is it a good idea? You know what I'll say? I think for most people see this, you know, in our current timing, it's not the best plan ever, because building a whole new capital city, and they coined the term, they want it to be a mega city, right? Building a new capital city in the middle of nowhere will take so much funding. It costs billions of dollars, and it comes from taxpayers' money, right? For the most part. And then it takes up funding from essential areas in the government, such as education, for instance. Whereas, you know, there are essential services that we really need right now. So for the most part, I think a lot of people doesn't like the

0: entire effect because of that one, because the government have like an efficiency cuts a few months ago, and a couple of essential services were cut down the budget, and we expect it because of Nusantara. And is it happening now? We reached out to the government, and you know, the current president Prabowo said it is happening, although it has been really vague recently. The Nusantara plan was made from the past president, which is Joko Widodo. And when it was his term, we've seen a large communication about, you know, how Nusantara is doing, what's the progress like, etc., etc. But for Prabowo, it's definitely much more quieter. So it seems vague on our end as well of, okay, is it happening? Yes, they said it's been continued, but we're in the dark. But it is happening, the government said. I don't think anyone has a sense of urgency kind of like that, but I can kind of sort of see what will be the tipping point. So at the moment, we're seeing the drastic sinking on the coastal part of North Jakarta, right? But based on research that we did for the article, the ground that is sinking the most is actually South Jakarta. South Jakarta is, you know, inland, right? So North Jakarta, unfortunately, gets the brunt of the cause from South Jakarta. If it keeps on sinking and sinking and sinking, eventually Central Jakarta will also flood. So the seawater from the Java Sea will trickle down to Central Jakarta. And if it trickles down to Central Jakarta, which is the business area of Jakarta, because most people work there, that'll become a really big problem. At the moment, we don't see the coastal flooding from North Jakarta going to Central Jakarta. But if the problem keeps on happening, a lot of experts say that will eventually happen. And that will probably be the tipping point.
1: Bang Bang Susantono believes the challenge isn't a lack of research, it's a lack of connection. The data on flooding, land subsidence and sea level rise exists, but too often it never reaches the ordinary Jakartans in a way that feels relevant to their daily lives. For him, the gap between expert knowledge and lived experience is critical. Without clearer, more accessible communication, even the best research risks remaining abstract. And without public understanding, it's far harder to build the collective support needed for long-term solutions.
2: I think we must also do a lot of public awareness campaigns so that the public can also push and also create the sense of urgency of this matter, right? Because otherwise, it will also not be prioritized by the government, right? That's normal everywhere in the cities, you know? So the sense of urgency is there. I think the political will must be also being pushed so that it will be put on the priority list of all the menu of the government program in the future. Because Jakarta is one of the centers, not only for me, it's not only for Indonesia, but also for the Southeast Asia.
1: Bang Bang Susantono, former chairman of the Nusantara Capital Authority. It's a wicked problem. There are design solutions that can help slow and perhaps even halt Jakarta's descent. Or you can try to relieve the pressure on one city by building another. But movement, belonging and trust can't be engineered so easily. The challenge is enormous. But one thing is clear. Abandoning Jakarta is not an option. And whatever path emerges here may well shape how other cities across our region and around the world face a future of rising seas, sinking land and a changing climate. And closer to home, if this is something your community is already living with, land sinking, water rising or coastal erosion, we'd love to hear how you're responding and what's being done where you are. This is ABC Radio Nationals By Design. I'm Anthony Burke. I'd like you to think about the most basic tool you use most often every day. It could be a pen, a fork, a watch, ordinary everyday objects that you take for granted. They might not look flashy, but once upon a time, they were a design revolution. So what do we take for granted now that once caused a stir? Welcome to Extraordinary Everyday, where we take the objects you may barely notice and trace their surprising and often delightful design evolution.

0: Its silhouette hasn't changed much for centuries, but the umbrella has lived a surprisingly eventful life, from shielding ancient Egyptians from the sun to concealing the occasional assassin's weapon. This modest object of shelter has a design history far more dramatic than it lets on. And who better to guide us through it than Marion Rankin, author of Broliology, A History of the Umbrella in Life and Literature. Hello, Marion.
1: Hello, how are you?
0: Thank you for joining me today and talking about the humble Broly. So when do we see the first umbrella in history?
1: Probably in ancient China. Dates thrown around are about 4,000 years ago. Umbrella stays were found in the tomb of a Chinese warlord dating from 25 BCE. But yeah, I think it goes back further than that. And the more I think about it, the more I think, you know, an umbrella is just a glorified tree, really, isn't it? The idea of umbrella, of a sheltering kind of dome, I think just presents itself very naturally within nature.
0: And was it more of a rain thing or a sun thing?
1: It was originally more of a sun thing. So I think the earliest umbrellas were sort of in African nations in the Middle East, used as sun shields over ancient rulers and monarchs. There was a huge degree of sort of veneration and respect associated with the umbrella and with being in kind of this almost sacred shadow.
0: There's definitely something of the royal pageant involved with having an umbrella held over one's crown, I guess.
1: Yes, yeah. Yes. And the person who did the holding, of course, being a slave or a social subordinate in various cultures. So it was seen as kind of a very privileged thing to have that protection from the sun.
0: Were they elaborate? I mean, I'm thinking if it's royal pageantry, were they decorated or were they fairly utilitarian types of things?
1: From what I've read, umbrella design has been incredibly creative throughout the ages. Lots of different cultures have very elaborately carved elements of the umbrella, like the handles being made of all sorts of precious materials, incredibly fine workmanship, the canopies being bedecked with jewels as almost an object of state, kind of a function. They could be immensely valuable and rich-looking and sumptuous.
0: What does the actual word umbrella mean?
1: So it comes from the Latin umbella, meaning parasol or sunshade, which points to its original meaning as a sun shelter rather than a rain shelter, but it also means little shadow.
0: So you mentioned the 19th century and umbrellas in Britain. I was wondering when the first umbrella was used in Europe, or in that European sense?
1: The first ones will have come to Europe from travellers who were going to, say, the Middle East, seeing them used as sunshades, brought them back. There was a particular character named Jonas Hanway, who was a business and philanthropist, social campaigner. At one point, I think he was campaigning against the drinking of tea in England.
0: What on earth for?
1: I have absolutely no idea.
0: Oh, Jonas, we've got a bone to pick here. Seriously.
1: It was definitely a losing battle.
0: Yeah.
1: But he brought an umbrella back from his travels through Russia and the Middle East. It was probably from what was then known as Persia. And he realized how useful it would be in defending his wig and his outfit from the rain in England. But at the time, that was met with derision and mockery.
0: Oh, really?
1: And yeah, people carrying umbrellas at that stage, so that's the 18th century, it was frowned.
0: Dismissed,
1: mocked.
0: So what did one do to keep out of the rain when one was walking in the streets of London prior to this?
1: Prior to this, they had mantles, capes, coats, oiled cloth, basically, basically raincoats. Or you used a carriage. So if you were walking around with an umbrella, in some ways that could almost be seen as a sign that you couldn't afford to get a carriage.
0: So there's this whole thing about umbrellas opening them inside being bad luck. Where did that all come from?
1: That's a bit of a tricky one to track down. I was doing some research and it seems like it's sort of a marriage of superstition and practicality. Superstition on the side of, you know, not wanting to offend the spirits of the house, or the kind of shade cast by an umbrella has in previous times symbolized death, like an ancient ruler, if he cast the shadow of his umbrella over someone, it could either symbolise that they were under the protection of their king, or it could symbolise that they'd been marked for death.
0: That's mad.
1: It is, isn't it? So that kind of, I guess it's the double life that shadows lead of being a place of shelter, but also being almost a scary place to be or uncertain.
0: And that superstition, when did that kind of really kick in, do you think? I've always known that, you know, but I mean, is that a kind of like a Victorian era thing?
1: Yeah, well, I think the other side of that belief about it being bad luck to open umbrellas and indoors was probably just a question of practicality, because in Europe, once European umbrella manufacture, you know, once they started trying to produce their own umbrellas, they were really unruly objects, large, pointy. They didn't have hinges. They were strung together with wire. So all these spokes made of, you know, whalebone or later on steel. And there's a lot of mentions in literature from that time, particularly in Dickens, have umbrellas being like really bothersome, cumbersome objects that get in everyone's space. So I think it was, there was this element of like, don't open umbrella indoors because, you know, something's going to break.
0: Right. Started off as social decorum and then became superstition.
1: Yeah, potentially. Yep.
0: So, and there is this site, this also these stories of umbrellas being used in history as weapons and armour and all of those kinds of fabulous, unexpected uses for umbrellas. Have you got a favourite one of those?
1: Yeah, this is something I love about umbrellas, is their sort of transformational potential. I mean, even just the visual transformation of opening one, it's quite striking. And that has obviously captured human imaginations for many, many years. So it's been used as a shield, obviously from the sun, from the rain. I like the German for umbrella, Regenschirm, meaning rain shield. And I think Queen Victoria had chainmail sewn into some of her parasols following an assassination attempt. And apparently in 2011, the president of France at the time, Nicolas Sarkozy, had a Kevlar umbrella manufactured for his bodyguards to carry.
0: Oh, that's so Mission Impossible.
1: At the cost of £10,000.
0: Yeah, wow.
1: And there was actually an assassination in London in 1978. A Bulgarian dissident writer named Georgi Markov was just, I think he was getting out or getting into a cab off Waterloo Bridge, and he felt sharp pain in his leg. And a few days later, he died. And it was later found that he'd been injected with a pellet of rice by the modified tip of an umbrella. It was a time when umbrellas were completely everyday normal thing to be carrying around. So who would suspect?
0: They became an object of spycraft.
1: Absolutely, yeah. And prior to that, there was an umbrella sword stick, which had a thin sword concealed in the post.
0: So was there a peak era for umbrellas? Or are we in peak umbrella now?
1: Oh, that's a good question. I would say it was the early 20th century, late 19th century. That's when it was sort of really, really having its heyday, certainly in Europe. That's where that kind of very quintessential idea of Britishness involving an umbrella sort of comes from. It was a mark of self-respectability, you know. If you're a gentleman, you carried an umbrella and you rolled it a particular way and you kept it looking nice. It was an object to be treasured. I do think these days, I think it's kind of sad the mass production of umbrellas to be quite disposable. It's very difficult to treasure an umbrella, I think.
0: Do you think that's changing? Or do you think there's a resurgence in a design interest in the umbrella? I mean, I'm thinking now of umbrellas that are clear with polka dots on them. I kind of feel like they're taking on colour again and they're taking on ideas again. Am I overthinking this?
1: No, I don't think you are. Although I do think that they've always captured the imagination in some ways. Just sort of reading through the history of umbrella inventions, there's an extraordinary array of designs that have come out, you know, things that have like little perfume bottles concealed in the handles, or early versions of a pop-up brolly, parasols that opened with one click of a button. I think people have been tinkering with the design of this object for a very long time, because there's just so much potential in it. And yeah, I think there's been some interesting innovations lately, like trying to make them more windproof.
0: So what's the future of the umbrella look like to you? Do you think it's the new canvas, or do you think there's a new technological future somehow involved with the umbrella?
1: There's a really good quote from a writer named Charlie Connolly, who wrote a book about the weather in Britain. He said, "You can't download an app to replace the umbrella." And I just think

0: That captures it so well. I love the fact that in its kind of central conception, it's remained, like as you were saying before, that kind of quintessential umbrella shape. It's remained constant for a very, very long time. I went to an art exhibition in 2013 in London. It was called The Rain Room. Basically, the artists created a field of rain within a room using sprinklers and a drainage system. And there are these very sensitive sensors installed in the sprinklers so that as soon as you put any part of your body underneath it, they'd shut off. So it was this experience of walking through a field of rain without getting wet, but also without having an umbrella. And it was quite
1: eerie, I bet.
0: Eerie, yeah. Completely unsettling in a really intriguing way that really made me think about like how much we rely on these objects for that particular function and how strange it feels to be in a position where your body can mirror that function. So I like to imagine that there might be some sort of future where we have sort of, you know, invisible rain shields.
1: I like that. Although I quite like the idea of it being fashionable to carry around an umbrella again. Although I can't kind of see it happening, but I like the idea of it very much.
0: Yes, I do too. I do too. They're very comforting, and I like how they give you a little room within a public space or a little personal space bubble.
1: That's so interesting. Marion, thanks so much for talking to me today about the not-so-humble umbrella.
0: Thank you very much.
1: Marion Rankin, author of Brollology. And it looks like you love Extraordinary Everyday as much as we do. Zuli wrote in saying they loved the episode on kettles and went on to ask, could you please discuss tea, history, uptake and current availability and focus on tea leaves, not jiggling. Tea leaves make the ritual. Sadly, most supermarkets now only stock tea bags. Thanks for the suggestion, Zuli, and if you have one, email us at bydesign@abc.net.au. As always, if you enjoyed the episode, make sure you follow the show on ABC Listen. Just search Anthony Burke's By Design. Next time on By Design, it's time for a bit of razzle dazzle.
2: So there was a milkshake that was, it was probably about as tall as a house, and it covered probably, I don't know, like 5% of how big the actual stage was. And that's for scale, yeah, it was a massive stage.
1: How do you even begin designing for something as spectacular as Eurovision? Join me for that next time on By Design. 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This program was produced on Gadigal land and the lands of the Wurundjeri.

0: If you're glancing through social media this morning, or even the actual news, you'll find it hard to avoid images of celebrities wearing elaborate outfits. It is the day of the Met Gala in New York City, one of the fashion world's biggest annual events, and the red carpet is very widely shared. It's a charity gala held at the Metropolitan Museum of Art as a fundraiser for their Costume Institute, but it's also a massive cultural event. Personal stylist Sally McKinnon is with us this morning. Hi, Sally.
1: Good morning, Hilary. Glad to be here.
0: What a day.
1: What a day.
0: Now, you are a fashion commentator, also known as Styled by Sally, and that will be helpful because I have a glancing relationship with fashion. I like scroll stuff and know nothing.
1: I think we all do in this day and age, don't we?
0: Well, there's a lot of it about.
1: So
0: you can dip in, dip out. But for those who aren't in the know, how did the Met Gala become such a big moment in fashion?
1: So the Met Gala actually started in the 1940s, would you believe? And it's always been to raise money for the Met Museum and obviously the costume, the Institute, and obviously the gallery and so forth, and what they put on. And over time, it has been taken over by different people. Back in the day, it was Diana Vreeland in the 70s, and then came Anna Wintour, which is kind of the iteration of what we know of the Met Gala now, which has just got bigger and bigger, and it's an invitation-only event. So the likes of you and I probably, you know, unfortunately can never, well, we would never be able to afford a ticket anyway, I'd imagine.
0: $100,000, I just looked it up. $100,000
1: is kind of ridiculous. Exhibition is the word I was reaching for earlier, Hilary. But it is still, at the end of the day, it is still an event to raise money for the Institute so that that exhibition can take place every year. And apparently this year is the first year that the exhibition, which is called Costume Art, that's the theme of the exhibition, has been moved from the basement of the Met Museum to the higher floor.
0: Oh.
1: Yeah, I read that just yesterday. So
0: that's interesting.
1: They've graduated, which is amazing.
0: This is incredible, isn't it? Because it costs a mozza to come, and then you have to spend a lot on this giant elaborate costume.
1: Yes.
0: It's a massive status symbol.
1: Yeah.
0: And yet it's only just kind of been elevated as a kind of cultural moment.
1: That surprised me as well. So, I mean, maybe this is the sign of things to come, maybe with, you know, new people on board. You know, obviously there's various chairs of the event.
0: Yeah. Co-chairs,
1: and our own Nicole Kidman is one of those this year.
0: With Beyonce and Venus Williams and Anna Wintour.
1: Yes.
0: That's a really interesting combination, isn't it, given
1: really,
0: that Anna chooses them?
1: It's a very interesting combination, and you kind of think, you can say, well, a Nicole Kidman makes sense. We can understand that. I mean, she's a red carpet regular. Beyonce makes sense, but did you also know that Beyonce hasn't been to this event for 10 years?
0: I heard that, and
1: so
0: she just turned up in this kind of
1: very
0: glittery,
1: seen her yet.
0: Oh, I'm just going to turn this screen around to show
1: okay.
0: you.
1: Okay, I'd love to see it.
0: It is a glittery skeleton kind of dress, exposing quite a lot with this also amazing spiky headpiece and a voluminous feathery cloak.
1: We were admittedly predicting, because all the other chairs had already been seen arriving earlier in the day, Anna Wintour, Venus Williams is another co-chair, obviously Nicole. So we were all predicting that, you know, is Beyonce going to make a last minute grand entrance? And I have to say, from what I can see on your screen, she has definitely met the dress code.
0: Oh yeah, she got the memo.
1: For sure, yes.
0: Well, and we'll talk about some of the wackier interpretations in a moment. We're speaking with fashion commentator Styled by Sally McKinnon. But it's quite political sometimes too, isn't there? There are actually protesters outside right now with signs saying all these gowns could feed children in Gaza.
1: Yeah.
0: But also in terms of the meanings that we can potentially read into people's outfits. I noticed Anne Hathaway has a peace dove and a hand reaching out to it on her dress.
1: Oh, wow. I did see her dress. I didn't look so closely to notice those things. Look, I get both sides in this argument. What I love to see at events like this, and which is what I talk about all the time as a personal stylist, is people re-wearing their wardrobes. And I think with this year's theme, it's a really great opportunity to dig into the archives. And I'm sure many of the, I think it's early days, we were just talking earlier, it's quite early days in terms of we're not totally across what everyone's wearing, what the meaning behind their outfits, the inspiration, what stylists they work with. But I would hope, personally, I would hope that a lot of those outfits were archival and pieces of old art, in fashion art, that have been brought back out to wear today.
0: Like the Kim Kardashian archive dress from Marilyn Monroe.
1: Yes,
0: that caused a stir.
1: Controversial. But I also see the point. You know, it's sending a positive message that just because something is last season or 20 years old doesn't mean it can't be current today. But I certainly appreciate that it is an extravagant event with lots of money considering what's going on in the world. But, you know, I think it's also a nice distraction in terms of it's just something that is bringing joy and we're all talking about it today. But there's definitely lessons that you and I can take from an event like this and seeing the fashion and the effort and the messaging, and we can apply that to our everyday lives. So that's a good thing.
0: It's the trickle-down effect of the cerulean jumper, isn't it, from the Devil Wears Prada, finally reaching us down the bottom. The theme is fashion is art, and how loosely do people interpret the theme generally?
1: I have to say, I feel like this year has been quite loose. Watching the guests come in slowly, slowly, I was waiting for the drama. And so I feel like last year's theme, which you would think it was super fine tailoring, which you would think that would be kind of quite classic, you know, lots of suiting and plays on and men's suiting. This year, with the theme being, you know, costume and art, I feel like people's interpretation has been very, very broad this year, and there have certainly been some amazing, very artistic, creative, left-of-centre outfits.
0: Janelle Monáe.
1: Yes. Oh, I haven't seen her yet either.
0: Oh, my God. It's like AstroTurf underneath with weird electric cabling detailing
1: and a
0: showerhead and some other weird metal thing stuck on it.
1: Okay. So she has definitely taken the dress code quite literally, and I personally believe that when you do have to adhere to a dress code for any event, I do feel like you need to follow what the dress code is. The dress code, interestingly, in this instance, is very much obviously based on the theme. Obviously, the theme is costume art, and stylists will be working with their celebrity clients to come up with something that really fits the brief, so to speak. But there's definitely been a very broad interpretation, I would argue.
0: Heidi Klum has come as a faux marble statue. So she's gone kind of quite directly to the centre of the meaning.
1: Yep.
0: But a lot of people seem to have come with extra, like, hands and arms attached to their outfits. Like,
1: I love
0: statuary.
1: That. Yeah. And did you see there was one young person had moving hands covering her breasts.
0: Moving?
1: Were moving.
0: Animatronic.
1: We couldn't
0: hands.
1: Quite work out how they were moving. There definitely wasn't someone behind her, but that was really cool. But for me, that is the absolute interpretation of the dress code. And I feel, from what I've seen thus far this year on the red carpet, I feel like those people, those guests who have really, really taken it to the nth degree in terms of interpreting that dress code, they're the best on ground for me.
0: What about the men? Because in recent years, some guys just go, I'm going to wear a nice tux.
1: Yeah.
0: And then you get, you know, Jared Leto coming in a giant kitten suit, or some of the more flamboyant men just going, yes, please give us something exciting.
1: Yeah.
0: This year I noticed, you know, Hugh Jackman just came in a suit.
1: Yeah.
0: What? And Troye Sivan wore jeans.
1: Did he?
0: Yes.
1: Wow.
0: With a, you know,
1: Georgie
0: jacket, but it's like, whoa.
1: Yeah. So that's what I mean. And maybe, I don't know, maybe there's another behind-the-scenes message that we're not quite getting, as, you know, just two girls here in Melbourne chatting about the Met Gala. But I thought Hugh Jackman's outfit was also very, very modest in terms of the dress code. And his partner, I feel like, was as well. But I definitely wouldn't describe his very, you know, stock standard black tuxedo as being very artistic. And I think that's the thing. When you do have opportunities and very special events, I mean, let's face it, this event happens once a year. Those celebrities the guest list, they will have been working on their outfits for months and months and months. So it is surprising when you have someone like Hugh Jackman and others turn up looking like they're going to any other let's face it, any other red carpet.
0: Well, I look forward to the hot takes involving how that relates to his divorce and whether he's kind of stepping into the background a bit.
1: Yeah, that is
0: That'll be something we'll have to wait for. But yeah. Sally, we could talk for hours.
1: We could.
0: Sadly, we can't. Great to chat to you today. Thanks for coming.
1: Thanks,
0: in.
1: Hillary.
0: Sally McKinnon, Styled by Sally online, picking over the Met Gala, and there's much more to come for you too. Thanks for joining me for your Hour of Arts here on ABC Radio National. All our Critics' Corner interviews are up on ABC Listen too, if you'd like to cruise some discussions about other forms of art and culture. And tomorrow, a window into life writing for you. Memoirist, playwright and screenwriter Lally Katz is not known for holding back. Her latest book is called My Cursed Vagina. She's going to talk about the ethics of writing people you know and making yourself the protagonist with us on Critics' Corner. Before we finish up today, though, I've got some music for you from one of the foundational bands of post-rock, though they've never embraced that label themselves. It's been a while between albums for Tortoise. Last year, they released their first new music in almost a decade, the album Touch. They're headed to Australia soon, and they recently told the music show's Andrew Ford they still need to be together in the same room to write. This track is called Oganesson.

0: 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Over the next 4 weeks, we've got something a little different for you on the show. 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It's about the psychological tips, tricks, and techniques that get used to investigate crime, where they work and where they fall down. All in the Mind, Forensic. 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
9: ABC News with David Rollins. The Syrian government has told the ABC that the Australian government was the deciding factor in the departure of an ISIS-linked cohort of Australians. John O'Wakely has more on this story.
10: The group of four women and nine children who have links to Islamic State are expected to arrive in Australia on Thursday night. The ABC has revealed the group left Syria's Al-Roj refugee camp in late April, but were stuck in limbo in the capital, Damascus. Now, a Syrian official has told the ABC the Australian government was responsible for the nearly two-week delay of the group leaving Damascus for Australia, communicating to Syria that they needed to put procedures in place to receive the women. The AFP has warned some of the women will be arrested after they return to the country.
9: US President Donald Trump says the war in Iran will be over and the Strait of Hormuz open once again, should Iran accept its latest offer of peace. The BBC's Bernard de Busman has more from Washington.
11: What we may see is kind of more an agreement to talk and an agreement about what exactly they're discussing. The actual mechanics of an agreement between

0: between Iran and the United States, for example, about the nuclear issue. That's something very technical that could take quite a long time to come to some sort of deal. Whereas reopening at least safe passage through the Strait of Hormuz is something that the U.S. and Iran could, in theory, agree on in a relatively short amount of time.
1: Iran is reporting
2: Quarks, the program that lets us in on the latest discoveries in the land of science. Prepare to be amazed.
3: Hi, I'm Bob McDonald. Welcome to Quirks and Quarks. On this week's show, scientists are mapping the entire universe in 3D.
4: And we can see the pattern of galaxies changing as the universe evolves.
3: And 16 years after the Deepwater Horizon disaster, dolphins are still struggling.
5: It was really tough to see the animals in such poor health.
3: Plus, Stone Age dashes and dots could be a precursor to written language. Looking back at a Canadian supernova discovery, a question about beaver tastes, and we dive into the wonderful world of seabird poop. All this today on Quirks and Quarks. For much of our ancient past, speech, along with gestures, was about the only way we humans could pass information from one person to another. But somewhere along the line, our ancestors

0: material, and writing was born. Now, we don't know precisely when writing was invented, but it was thought to have emerged from ancient Mesopotamia in modern-day Iraq a bit more than 5,000 years ago. That early writing system, known as cuneiform writing, was made by pressing a reed into soft clay to make cuneiform tablets. Well, now a new study by Dr. Christian Benz and Dr. Eva Dutkiewicz is focusing on much earlier objects from the Stone Age. And they found that some of the markings from that era are just as complex as early cuneiform writing, what's known as proto-cuneiform. This raises the tantalizing possibility that writing, or at least an early precursor to written language, may actually date back 40,000 years. Dr. Benz is an associate professor of digital humanities at Saarland University in Saarbrücken, Germany. Hello, Dr. Benz. Welcome to Quirks and Quarks.
1: Thanks for having me.
0: First of all, describe the objects that you were looking at for this study. What do they look like?
1: So overall, these are 260 objects which come from a fairly constrained area of southwestern Germany, namely from four caves in two valleys. And we are talking about around 30 figurines, so mammoth figurines, figurines of horses, of cave lions, so the type of animals that would live in these areas at the time. But then also a lot of tools like smoothers that were used to work with hides, and also flutes, musical instruments, and personal ornaments.
0: Tell me about the people who made these objects and used all these tools.
1: So these were some of the earliest modern humans, Homo sapiens, who came into Europe, and this is roughly around 43,000 to 34,000 years ago. They are hunter-gatherers, so they hunt for the animals which live there in this environment, and they produce these tools and artifacts from, mainly from mammoth ivory, but then also from antler bone.
0: Now, you said one of the figurines was a mammoth. Tell us about that one.
1: So this was investigated by Eva Dutkiewicz in her PhD thesis, and in particular the geometric marks on it. So you have a figurine carved out of ivory, which fits in the palm of your hand. And it's very realistic about the features of the mammoth. And then there are rows of crosses on it, four crosses, five crosses. On the backside of it, there is also a row of

0: Yeah, so for example, there is one smoother, or there are several smoothers where you also have rows of crosses. What we found in our study is that in general, you can say that on tools, we have sequences of lower information density. So these tend to be more repetitive sequences, also shorter sequences. So the figurines were chosen to carry more information.
1: Well, what went through your mind when you looked at all the markings that were on these objects?
0: When I first saw them in the museum in Tübingen, I thought this must be the beginning of information encoding. So, the beginning of starting to think about using discrete signs, discrete geometric signs to encode information, to say something beyond the here and now, to keep this information for the future, and also to communicate it to other people.
1: Did you have any early ideas or speculations on what they might represent?
0: So, yeah, there were these different ideas of what they could mean. In the case of the so-called Adorant, this is an ivory plaquette. On one side, you have a hybrid figure, so some hybrid creature in between human and lion. And on the other side, you have rows of dots, 13, 12, 10, and 13. So, here it has been speculated that it might be moon phases which are put down. But what we wanted to do in our project is to not go down the rabbit hole of trying to interpret these signs because they're so far removed from us in time and also culturally. We said, okay, what can we really measure about these sequences and how can we compare them to actual writing and other types of sign systems?
1: So how did you investigate these markings?
0: So, first of all, we built a corpus of all of these artifacts and more. Now we are working on other artifacts from other areas of Europe. We came up with the sign types that we are going to use to encode the information. And then you have sequences that you can automatically process with computational tools. And then you can calculate certain quantitative features. And with these quantitative features, you can then classify and cluster these sequences. So you can ask, do they cluster more with proto-cuneiform? Do they cluster with modern-day writing systems? And these are the types of questions you can ask with computational tools.

0: an information gap from around 40,000 years ago to around 3000 BC. They have the same information density as the earliest proto-cuneiform. This was a really surprising result to me.
1: Wow. Just one last thing. Having spent all this time examining the artifacts of Stone Age humans, how much more insight have you gotten into what these people were actually like?
0: I mean, for me, I'm happy to say that these people had the ability to generate sequences of a very similar complexity to the people 40,000 years later. So essentially, they had the information capacity to produce such sequences. And that, to me, is another piece of evidence that they were like us, in a sense. You could probably, I mean, in theory, if you could travel back in time, you could live with them and understand their culture and understand their spoken languages, potentially. I don't know if that would be the case for Neanderthals, for instance. So I think these people, these modern humans, Homo sapiens, that came into Europe back then, they are very close to us nowadays, I would argue.
1: Dr. Benz, thank you so much for your time.
0: Thank you. Thanks for having me.
1: Dr. Christian Benz is a linguist at Saarland University in Saarbrücken, Germany.

0: April 22, 2010, just before 10 p.m. local time, was the moment when British Petroleum's Deepwater Horizon oil rig along the U.S. Gulf Coast exploded into an environmental disaster.
1: 50 miles south of Louisiana, a massive explosion lit up the sky. 126 workers were doing routine drilling on the oil platform before it was engulfed by smoke and flames.
0: Almost right away, it became apparent how difficult the situation would be to get under control.
2: This is what a burning rig looks like.
0: It took about 36 hours to put the fire out.
2: And if you can feel the heat right now.
0: The next challenge that really put this tragedy into the history books was how long it took to stop the flow of oil out of the well directly into the ecologically sensitive Gulf Coast waters.
3: The spill lasted nearly 3 months, spewing millions of gallons of oil and chemicals into the Gulf of Mexico.
0: Once all was said and done, 400,000 tons of oil spilled into the Gulf, making it the largest accidental marine oil spill in history. Since then, people who live in the region are still reporting health issues related to the spill. And as scientists are uncovering, animals are still being affected as well. In two new studies, scientists went to one of the hardest hit areas along the Louisiana coast to see how well the bottlenose dolphins that live there can deal with other stressors in their environment, like ship strikes or getting entangled in fishing gear. The goal was to see if there was anything that could have been done for these dolphins to better manage their recovery since the disaster. For that, they went to an area along the Louisiana coast where the resident bottlenose dolphins have lost an estimated 40% of their population since the spill. Dr. Lori Swacki was working with the U.S. National Oceanic and Atmospheric Administration at the time of the spill and led the efforts to assess the Gulf of Mexico's dolphins' injuries since the Deepwater Horizon disaster. She's now the Scientific Program Director for the U.S. Marine Mammal Commission and was involved in both studies. Hello and welcome to our program.
4: Thank you. Hi, Bob.
0: First of all, take me back to the explosion, the aftermath. How much concern was there for the dolphins in the area at the time?
4: Well, you know, we didn't really know what to expect at that time. The thought was that they would just move out of the way, that they would swim away. They don't have fur like seals or sea otters, and so they didn't think that it would be such a big problem to be in the water with the oil. But we soon realized that they weren't swimming away from the oil. They really couldn't escape from the oil. And we also realized that they were breathing right at the surface where the oil was. So they were really getting a good exposure.
0: At what point did you realize that the dolphins were being impacted?
4: I mean, to be honest with you, we weren't really sure at first until the dead dolphins started washing up on the beach and the animals started stranding, kind of consistent with where the oil footprint was. And so we knew something was going on then. But we also, because they were being exposed to the oil, we

0: did some health assessments. So we used a net and we temporarily caught some of the animals so that we could do veterinary assessments. And we immediately saw when we were doing ultrasounds on the animals for their lungs that there was lung damage. And so that's when we really started to get concerned.
1: What was it like working with the dolphins at that time as they were getting stranded and sick?
0: Oh, it was tough. It was tough to see, the oiling and the environment. It was really tough to see the animals in such poor health, and there's really not much you can do for them. We certainly couldn't take that many animals into a rehabilitation facility to try to do anything for them. And even if we could, there's not really much you can do. The lung damage was done, the damage to their stress response was done, and there really wasn't much we could do for them. So it was really tough.
1: So here we are 16 years later. What kind of impacts has the spill had on the dolphins that survived the spill?
0: Well, unfortunately, the health issues that we saw early on, the lung disease and the suppressed stress response, are still there 10 years later. So the animals that were impacted by the oil exposure and there when the oil exposure happened, they're still having these same health issues. Our last health assessment was in 2022, so that was about 12 years after the spill.
1: Now, you say they don't have a proper stress response. What do you mean by that?
0: Well, when we do the health assessments, the way we do this is to throw a net and basically physically restrain the animals. And this generally, in a healthy animal, would generate a cortisol response. And what we saw in the dolphins in Barataria Bay is that they didn't have this normal cortisol spike when they were, caught for the health assessment. We also saw in the dead animals that there was changes in the adrenal gland that were consistent with that. There was a thinning of the adrenal cortex, which is consistent with oil exposure and the damage that can be done by exposure to oil.
1: So, what's the cortisol doing?
0: Well, the cortisol is a stress hormone. Basically, it's what controls an animal's ability to fight or flight when something happens. So, in a normal situation, when an animal is afraid, when a predator is around, their cortisol kicks in and that enables them to respond quickly to get out of the way. So we think it's the same thing happening with the vessels, that the animals that were damaged from the oil spill and they have an impaired cortisol response because their stress response has been impaired. They don't move out of the way fast enough when boats approach them.
1: So, take me through your work. How did you investigate how well they deal with other stressors?
0: Well, we had done approaches with a jet ski to the animals that had lung disease and the ones that didn't have lung disease to see how they responded to the jet ski. And what we found was the ones that didn't have lung disease were either born after the spill or, for whatever reason, they weren't as exposed and didn't have the same degree of lung disease as the others. But we would approach the animals with the jet ski at a fast pace and a zigzag, and you would expect a normal, healthy animal to respond to that, right? They would dive in the water, they would get out of the way of the jet ski, and they did. But what we found was that the animals with the lung disease were slower in their responses. They didn't dive like the other animals did. And so from this, we took that the animals with the lung disease were more likely to not respond appropriately and potentially be hit by a boat. The other thing we looked at in the animals was scarring that we can tell when animals have been hit by a propeller before. It leaves a pattern of scarring on their skin that we could tell that they had been previously struck with a boat. And so the animals with the impaired cortisol response were more likely to have scarring on their bodies that was indicative that they had previously been hit by a boat versus animals with a normal cortisol response.
1: So they had been hit by boats because they were just slower to get out of the way.
0: Exactly.
1: Wow. So how do you put all this information together to figure out if any interventions could have helped?
0: Well, we put this information into a model, and we did estimates on what the change in survival could be if we had reduced the risk of being struck by a vessel. And we ran the model, and what we found was that if we had early on, right after the spill, done something to basically reduce the risk of vessel strike, that the population would have be recovering faster.

0: faster than it is now. Reducing it now could still help the recovery of the population. It could still help it to recover faster. But it kind of goes to the importance of, when things like this happening, trying to get measures in place to help the population recover faster early on as possible.
1: So if the dolphin's recovery continues along the trajectory it has been going, how hopeful are you for their future?
0: Well, I think they'll eventually recover. I mean, there is evidence of a slow recovery in the population, but it's going to take a long time. I mean, those animals that had the lung disease aren't going to get over it anytime soon. It's probably going to be a chronic problem that they have for their life. Really, the hope is then in the next generation of animals that they grow up healthy and help the population to recover. But that takes decades for the population to get back to what it would have been had the oil spill not happened.
1: Dr. Swakie, thank you so much for your time.
0: Thank you.

0: This supernova is the closest one to the Earth since the supernova of 1604. It's an unparalleled opportunity to watch an exploding star unfold. Already by last weekend, 5 days after its discovery, it was thousands of times brighter than it had been. Ian Shelton discovered the supernova 12 days ago, and he's been watching it change ever since. He's on the line from Chile. Mr. Shelton, what's been happening to your supernova?
1: The supernova, for the first 2 days, grew a little bit brighter from when it was first discovered. But it's still, it's not a very, very bright star. It's a moderately bright star in the sky. And it has not changed over the past 10 days or so. It's been fairly constant in the visible, what you can see with your eye. But if you look at it with different filters, if you look in the different colors, you find that it has diminished tremendously in the blue light, and the red light has increased a little bit. What that is interpreted to mean is that the temperature of the supernova is changing. It's cooling very, very quickly. So not only is the shell, is the supernova expanding at tremendous velocity, but it is also cooling at very, very high rate.
0: Now, would you have expected that cooling to happen so soon?
1: That is expected, but I don't think not at the rate that we're seeing. I think it's happening maybe 3, maybe even 5 times faster than at least I would have predicted. But I think the fact that it is close to us is important. And even if it doesn't match a nominal case, a typical model, it doesn't matter. The point is that we will have such good information about this particular supernova that it puts the burden on the model builders to come up with a good model to fit this particular supernova.
0: Have you seen anything surprising in this supernova yet?
1: Certainly. One of the surprising things that nobody expected, and it's just starting to be realized now, is that the star is the shell that is producing the light around the star that created the supernova is staying very, very dense. It hasn't started to thin out. And we know this from looking at the spectra that we've been receiving, that it's not started to thin out, and that is not typical. I don't think there are any other cases that show this much density at this stage in the expansion.
0: What does that suggest to you?
1: It probably suggests that this is not a normal type of supernova.
0: How bright is it right now to the naked eye?
1: To the naked eye, it's one of the middling stars that you can see with your naked eye. It's not terribly impressive, and it's not typically, well, not very easy to see. So I wouldn't certainly call it spectacular. I'd probably put it in the same realm as Comet Halley from last year.
0: Now, what do you do now that you've discovered a supernova? What do you do next? What do you do for an encore?
1: I wouldn't want to find one in our closer, because I think this is a nice, comfortable distance we can watch without getting our eyes singed.
0: Thanks very much, Mr. Shelton.
1: Certainly. Thank you for calling.
2: That was an interview with Canadian astronomer and supernova finder Ian Shelton with then Quirks and Quarks host Jay Ingram, which aired on March 7th, 1987. Now, because it happened so close to home, just outside our own Milky Way, that event was studied in greater detail than any other supernova in history, and astronomers are still studying its explosive aftermath today.

0: Question.
1: Well, it's that time of year again. The sun is shining brighter, flowers are starting to bloom, and that means we're gearing up for a new listener question show to kick off our summer programming. So we need you to send us your science questions so we can get to work finding you answers. Just email us at quirks@cbc.ca. Now, you listeners never fail to come up with some fascinating head-scratchers for us, like this one from Meredith Curie in Prince George, B.C.
2: My question is, how do beavers choose the trees they wish to take down? We've noticed in our own backyard that sometimes they will pass trees of a similar size and the same species and choose to cut one that is further away.
1: And here's the answer.
3: I'm Dr. Glynis Hood, and I'm a professor emerita at the University of Alberta and an adjunct professor at the University of Saskatchewan. Well, beavers certainly have favorite trees, just like humans have favorite foods. And I would say trembling

0: Aspen and balsam poplar are two favorites, at least in this part of Canada. You will sometimes see where a beaver has just taken a little bite of a tree and then not done much more. They also can taste test, and they can see if that's the tree that they really want to cut down. And so a tree like a spruce, which has lots of terpenes in it, which are really not that good for animals to ingest, it might take a little bit of a bite and go, eh, I don't like it. But also the size of the tree matters as well, because they have to bring these stems all the way back to their pond because they're a central place forager. And so for the most part, they want a tree that they can cut down fairly quickly so that they're not going to be attacked by a predator. They want a tree that has nice sweet bark, and aspen do that. They've got lots of chlorophyll. If you ever look at an aspen tree first thing in the spring before the leaves are on, you'll notice its bark starts to turn green. It's already photosynthesizing out of its bark. That's where all the sugars are. And so they do have these special favorites, but they will cut a lot of different things. I've even seen them chew through PVC pipe and put it into their lodges. But they are what we call a choosy generalist when we come to foraging theory. That's one of the terms that we can use for beavers. They have their favorites, but they know they need to get all their other nutrients, and they will cut other stems as well.
1: Dr. Glynis Hood is a professor emerita at the University of Alberta and an adjunct professor at the University of Saskatchewan. I'm Bob McDonald, and you're listening to Quirks and Quarks on CBC Radio 1 and streaming live on the CBC News app. Just go to the local tab and press play wherever you are. Coming up later in the program, we get the inside scoop on why scientists are fascinated by seabird poop.
2: They had privileged access to guano. That's how they got rich.
1: If you've ever tried to make your way around an unfamiliar city, you know it's a lot easier if you have a map. Now, mapping cities and countries here on Earth is pretty straightforward. We've been doing it for hundreds of years. But suppose you want to map the universe. That's tricky for a couple of reasons. For starters, you need a big telescope. But when you look past the stars within our own galaxy, you quickly discover that there are billions of other galaxies out there. And they're not all the same distance away. Some are nearby and some are much farther out. So what you really want is a 3D map of the universe. Well, that's exactly what the Dark Energy Spectroscopic Instrument, or DESI, was designed to do, analyzing the light from distant objects to figure out how far away they are and plotting them on a map. Well, now DESI has completed its initial 5-year run, and it's produced the most detailed 3D map of the universe that we've ever had, mapping more than 47 million galaxies. Dr. Will Percival is a distinguished research chair in astrophysics at the University of Waterloo and a research associate faculty at the Perimeter Institute for Theoretical Physics. And he's part of the team that assembled this new map of the universe. Dr. Percival, welcome back to Quirks and Quarks.
3: Thank you.
1: Why did you want to map the universe in three dimensions?
3: Well, it's really a goldmine of information for astronomy. The positions of those galaxies, they're not randomly distributed. They cluster in patterns. There are filaments, there are voids where there are very few galaxies, there are sheets of galaxies. And the distribution that we observe encodes a huge amount of physics about the universe that went into the formation and evolution of those galaxies. And really where they are is telling us a huge amount of information about the universe as a whole.
1: So we're learning about the structure of the universe and how that's changed over time?
3: The initial positions of the galaxies, the seeds that grow through gravity to form galaxies, they were formed in the very early universe. And by looking at galaxies around us, we can actually learn about that very early universe. And by very early universe, I'm talking about processes that happen sort of 10 to the minus 30 seconds after the Big Bang. So really, really close to the Big Bang. But we can also learn about the universe at late times, the accelerated expansion. We can see it happening through this galaxy map. As we look at galaxies further and further away from us, we're looking back in time because the light takes time to reach us from those galaxies. And so by

0: Having a galaxy survey such as that from DESI, we actually have a historical record of the evolution of the universe, and we can see the pattern of galaxies changing as the universe evolves.
1: Boy. Well, tell me about the DESI instrument. How does it actually work?
0: So to make a 3D map, what we need is spectra of galaxies. That means we need to get the light from galaxies and disperse it into its component colors. Rather like the classic picture of Newton with a prism dispersing light, we do that, but with the light from galaxies. And then we can look at those spectra and we can pick out features and we can work out from the spectra how fast the galaxy is moving away from us. And then we can translate that into a distance.
1: Oh, I see. So you're not taking photos of the stars, you're taking their spectra, their little rainbows, and
0: Exactly.
1: that's what you use to tell their distance.
0: Yes.
1: Now, the D in DESI stands for dark energy, DE. What are you learning about dark energy, or what have you found so far with the survey?
0: Yes. So one of the key ways that we can measure the universe is that in the pattern of galaxies, there is a particular feature, and we can use this as a standard ruler. So when we look back in time at the galaxies at different time slices, we can see this feature, and it acts as a standard ruler, and then we can measure the expansion of the universe. So we can see the accelerated expansion at present day, and we have dark energy driving this. We don't know what dark energy is, but we know it's a name given to the process that's driving this accelerated expansion. And we can see that the way the universe is accelerating doesn't quite match the standard model for dark energy, which consists of Einstein's cosmological constant acting to accelerate the expansion. In fact, preliminary results from DESI suggested that dark energy started off more strong or stronger than was required in this model with lambda, and then it weakened down to present day. But at the moment, we've just got sort of hints of this difference. We've been very careful how we phrase it because we don't quite have that proof that is required for science to say, hey, look, we've discovered this.
1: Okay, now let me see if I got this right. Dark energy, as you say, we don't know what it is, but it's pushing the universe apart and causing it to actually speed up as it expands. And you're suggesting that the strength of its push was stronger in the past, that is getting weaker or could be getting weaker?
0: Yes, that is correct.
1: Okay, now I also know that gravity is doing the opposite. It's trying to pull the universe back together so they kind of work opposite to each other. What does it mean if the strength of the dark energy isn't constant?
0: That's a very good question. So, gravity, is an attractive force, and if there wasn't dark energy, we would expect that the expansion of the universe was decelerating because the gravity would be pulling the material within the universe together. So the fact that we see it's accelerating is what tells us that there's something going on beyond gravity, beyond just the normal Einstein's general relativity.
1: But again, if the dark energy, its ability to push the universe out, if that's changing, what does that mean for the ultimate fate of the universe?
0: Well, that's another good question. You see, with the accelerated expansion, we expect that the universe anyway will keep expanding forever. And it will gradually cool down, stars will turn off, and it will become sort of a cold, dark place in the end where everything is very spread out. With dark energy, it's a little bit more uncertain, but the most likely is that the fate of the universe is very similar. It will just keep expanding forever.
1: How close do you think we are to actually figuring out what this mysterious stuff it really is?
0: Oh, I really wish I knew the answer to that one. It would help me get out of bed in the mornings and come into work to know there was a definitive time by which we'd know the answer. I will say that we are making progress. The DESI is a factor of 20 times better as an experiment in terms of the galaxy surveys mapping the universe than previous experiments. And that is awesome. Anytime you have an experiment that's a factor of 20 times better than what went before, you have a huge discovery space, and we have discovered that dark energy might be doing something interesting. The next decade or two, we'll see a huge amount more data, as well as the continuation of DESI and the extension to DESI 2. There are other experiments coming online. There's the Euclid satellite mission, there's the Roman satellite mission, there's the

0: Rubin telescope, they're trying to get a handle on dark energy in slightly different ways, but we'll be getting a lot more data and a lot more information.
1: Dr. Percival, thank you so much for your time.
0: Okay, thank you.
1: Dr. Will Percival is a distinguished research chair in astrophysics at the University of Waterloo and a research associate faculty at the Perimeter Institute.

0: Have you ever heard the saying that a bird pooping on you is good luck? Sounds like a nice idea, but when you're at the beach just minding your business and a seagull decides to target you with some of its guano, it's hard to feel lucky in that moment. But especially when it comes to seabirds, their poop is, in fact, more than just a stinky pile of waste. Several recent studies have looked at how seabirds can not only act as ecosystem sentinels for both land and sea, but also transport nutrients, create life, and even wealth where you might not expect it. All thanks to their poop. Like new research by Dr. Leo Uesaka, a behavioral ecologist from the University of Tokyo. He was studying the streaked shearwater, a seabird common to the Japanese islands, when he made the accidental discovery that the way the birds poop is unique to each animal. Initially, he was studying how the seabirds take flight. Their wings are very long and narrow, designed for gliding gracefully over the water, but they aren't the most efficient at actually getting the birds off the ground. So to better understand exactly how the streaked shearwaters take off with these narrow wings, he mounted tiny cameras onto the seabirds' legs. But he had to get the cameras onto the birds first.
1: So I catch the birds by hand. So when I put the arms into the nest, the birds bite my fingers. So when they bite my finger, I catch their beak and take them out. It hurts a lot, but I always use the very thick gloves so that it not hurts too much.
0: While he was reviewing the video footage he captured, something surprising caught his attention.
1: During the flying period, I unexpectedly observed quite a lot of feces, the excretion events, and that's far more than I expected.
0: Not only were the birds pooping a lot, they were doing so at regular intervals, in a pattern that was unique to each bird.
1: So the frequency is dependent on the individual, but it usually around every 5 minutes to 10 minutes. But the interesting point is that the frequencies, they all have a very, very strict periodicity. So if the one drops feces every 5 minutes, they keep dropping every 5 minutes. And another one drops feces every 10 minutes, they keep their own rhythms.
0: This behavior was so fascinating that Dr. Uesaka changed his research topic. He's now researching why each streaked shearwater seabird drops feces at its own individual frequency and why they only do it while they're flying.
1: So the strange thing is that the seabirds never drop feces when they're floating on the surface, and they always first take off to drop feces. So there must be some reason that they don't want to excrete when they're floating on the surface. It could be like a hygiene, but the another reason may be the feces color or the smell may attract the predators.
0: He estimates that the seabirds are excreting more than 5% of their body mass each hour, which adds up to roughly their entire mass per day. That all adds up to a whole lot of nutrient-rich material being released both into the ocean and on land as the birds fly. And it can act as more than just a fertilizer, because when these birds eat certain plants, their poop can act as a seed bomb, releasing perfect, ready-to-grow pellets to the ground below. This is how, in at least one case, these seabirds help to transport an entire ecosystem to a barren island.
2: Off the south coast of Iceland, one November morning in 1963, a trawler crew thought they saw smoke coming from a fishing boat on fire. But as they got closer, they were witnesses to the most extraordinary sight. The restless earth in the magnificent act of creation.
0: That is a clip from a British IT

0: TV documentary called Savage Earth that told the story of how the island Surtsey rose from the sea in volcanic eruptions lasting 3.5 years. It was the birth of a brand new island that presented a unique scientific opportunity to observe how life establishes itself on a barren island. Dr. Andy Green was one of those scientists. He's part of an international team from Iceland, Hungary, and Spain researching the diversity of plant life on Surtsey Island and how it got there. And what they found is that seabird poop has played a huge role in establishing the ecosystem on this island, challenging long-held beliefs about how plants take root in new places. Dr. Green is a professor of wetland ecology at the Don Llana Biological Station in Seville, Spain. Hello and welcome to our program.
1: Thank you very much. A pleasure to be here.
0: First of all, tell me about your visit to Surtsey Island. What's it like there?
1: Well, it's a fascinating place, and it was a real privilege for me to actually be invited to take part in the expedition a couple of years ago. It's a really isolated place. I mean, it was difficult to get onto the island. We actually got very wet because we had to be taken by lifeboat and then go into a dinghy and bit by bit, one by one, with our gear, move onto a beach. And then we were taken off by a helicopter. It's very, very dry. There's no standing water at all because the volcanic rock is so porous. And you get to see, well, I was looking to see killer whales circling you every day as well. So no temptation to get into the water. But really fantastic, unique place, yeah.
0: Well, if the island is made of volcanic rock, what kind of diversity of plant life is on the island today?
1: Today, there's been a total of 78 species of plants that have been recorded.
0: Wow.
1: But not all of them are actually still there right now because it's such a hostile place, really, with the ocean climate and the lack of moisture that a lot of species have been able to establish only briefly, and then they've gone extinct, perhaps in a drier year or a colder winter and so on.
0: It's just amazing how plants can just establish themselves on what's essentially solid rock.
1: Yeah, that's right. And the process did start off quite slowly. And then once the birds started to colonize the island, then things took off a bit faster because not only did the birds bring the seeds for so many of these plants, but they also, of course, provide that guano, which has allowed soil formation. So that's actually allowed plants as well to be able to get a grip more easily into that volcanic island.
0: Well, before your latest work, how did we think life got to brand new barren islands like Surtsey?
1: There's a lot of speculation about the way that the seeds can arrive and a lot of belief in the idea that you could predict the way that seeds move just by looking at their structures, and especially the idea that birds will only likely to be moving things in their guts if they've got a fleshy fruit like a berry. And so many people have been attached to the idea, which you can see, of course, very easily in tropical forests, that only birds that eat fleshy fruits, frugivorous birds, actually have a role in moving seeds on their insides, in their guts. And that's the thing that we've really sort of broken that paradigm and shown very clearly that no, birds actually have a major role dispersing plants of a very different kind.
0: Well, tell me about that. What did you find that put together this new picture of how the plants got to Surtsey?
1: Yeah, so what we found is that of those 78 species that have arrived, we've got evidence now for 62 that they are actually carried in the guts of the birds. And these are, with one exception, these are plants that have a dry fruit. They don't have a fleshy fruit. In fact, it's such a dry island that it's very difficult for plants to be able to afford to make a fleshy fruit because that requires a lot of moisture. So what we're showing is that gulls and geese and shorebirds, they're all really important in carrying a whole variety of plants whose seeds are very different to those of a fleshy fruited plant and have traditionally been thought either not to have any means of traveling far or actually to rely on being stuck on the outside of mammals because they might have hooks that you could actually think would allow them to touch into the fur of mammals or to be blown in the wind. But in fact, the research that's been done shows that the great majority of plants that move in the wind actually couldn't

0: travel far enough to get onto a place like Surtsey, which is 30 kilometers away from the mainland.
1: Well, I was just going to say that. How far do the birds have to go, and where are they getting the seeds in the first place?
0: Yeah, I mean, we haven't actually been able to do any tracking studies, which would be really nice to see where the birds that breed on the island actually go. But it's obvious that the gulls move off the island continuously to feed in other areas. And in fact, when you walk around the island, you can see evidence that the gulls are bringing chicken bones and sort of lamb chop bones onto the island, which shows that they're feeding on human waste somewhere on the main island. We've even found some plastics as well, which could potentially come from birds feeding in sort of waste dumps on the mainland. Although, of course, these days it could also be that the plastic was inside a fish that the gulls had actually caught in the sea as well.
1: Wow.
0: So we know that for sure, that birds are moving on to other places to feed. We can see proof of that as well with feces of gulls, which contain a lot of these seeds of this fleshy fruited plant, which doesn't have any berries on Surtsey. But there's also studies that give evidence that the small passerines, the songbirds, the snow buntings that come to the island, they can also come from other areas like Scotland. And some of the seeds that were found in some of the early studies in the 1960s inside some of these songbirds, they're plants that don't grow on the Iceland mainland, so it's most likely that they did bring them from even further away, as they proposed in the case of Scotland.
1: That's interesting, because when we see birds migrating north, you know, after they've been spending their winter down south, they come up north, we tend to think of them as coming up here to get food, but they're also, in a way, bringing food with them and the seeds in their guts.
0: Yeah, especially in the spring migration, of course, when birds fly north, right? The modelling studies that have been done suggest it could even take seeds over 1,000 kilometres in one go.
1: Wow.
0: During those migrations. So that's huge potential, of course, to make a big difference to those plant distributions.
1: Dr. Green, thank you so much for your time.
0: It's been a real pleasure. Thank you.
1: Dr. Green is a professor of wetland ecology at the Doñana Biological Station in Seville, Spain. But humans have also benefited greatly from seabird poop. Known as white gold, seabird guano has long been coveted as a nutrient-dense fertilizer. 800 years ago in southwestern Peru, there lived the ancient Chincha Kingdom, which would sail out to the Chincha Islands, located approximately 21 kilometers off the coast. At the time, these islands were famous for having the most concentrated guano deposits in the Pacific Ocean. And new research suggests that this access to the vast supply of nitrogen-rich seabird poop is a key reason that the Chincha Kingdom thrived before being absorbed into the Incan Empire. The work was led by Dr. Jacob Bongers, a digital archaeologist at the University of Sydney, Australia. Here he is.
2: What we know about the Chincha Kingdom, we know from the colonial era sources that the Chincha Kingdom was very populous. And so you have estimates of at least 100,000 people. So a huge kingdom, right? How did it get there? What we say is that guano, because it's able to significantly increase crop yields, they were able to use it to produce copious amounts of corn, and that can support a very large population in Peru. The coast is basically an arid desert. It doesn't rain that much there. And you have a bunch of these offshore islands, and you've got these seabirds that nest on these islands, and they eat fish, which again, fish are also rich in nitrogen. They eat the fish, they nest on these islands, they poop on these islands. And so you have these massive piles, mountains of bird poop that are on these islands. And that is an incredibly powerful fertilizer. But on top of that, it was also a highly coveted trade item. And so we also know that the Chincha Kingdom was composed of a bunch of specialist groups, farmers, fisher folk, and merchants. and the merchants are very famous. And so these merchants would sail up and down the coast with balsa rafts, and they would manage Yama caravans to trade with people inland, in the highlands. And so people wanted seabird guano. And so what our paper shows is that communities 800 years ago, before the Inca Empire, they had privileged access to guano because they lived near the Chincha Islands. And the Chincha Islands have some of the highest quality, most abundant guano deposits. So they had access to that, right? That's how they got rich. We carried out isotopic analyses on maize from a handful of tombs, so about 20 kilometers east from the Pacific Ocean. You have over 500 tombs in this area. We find tons of maize in these tombs, and maize in this case was used as an offering for the dead. So we sampled 35 samples of maize from multiple tombs, and then we carried out isotopic analyses, and we were able to see that more than a handful of these maize cobs have high nitrogen levels, so high to the point where it's consistent only with seabird guano. But then on top of that, a key point here is that even though that seems pretty strong, isotopic values can be interpreted in many different ways, right? So there could be aridity may explain that in part. We don't think so, but that could also contribute to the high nitrogen values that we see, right? But then you look at the art, and I want to shout out to Emily Milton and Beth Scafidi, who carried out the isotopic work, and my co-author Joe Osborne, who looked at the Chincha art. She took a look at pottery, textiles, architecture, and what we see is seabirds. We see seabirds in the iconography, abstracted fish. We see this interesting image of what looks to be sprouting maize. And what this is showing is that the Chincha communities, they had knowledge of this ecological cycle, right? Land, sea, and air. So as my colleague Joe says, she has this beautiful quote about how our work makes us rethink what wealth means, right? Yes, seabird guano was incredibly potent and valuable, but what was even more important was the knowledge. They had the knowledge of this system. They took advantage of that. And that is what we think led to them being this mighty, powerful empire that caught the eye of the Inca Empire.
1: That was Dr. Jacob Bongers, a digital archaeologist at the University of Sydney, Australia. And that's it for Quirks and Quarks this week. If you'd like to get in touch with us, our email is quirks@cbc.ca. Our webpage is cbc.ca/quirks, where you can listen to our audio archives and find more information on the research we covered in the show. 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Quirks and Quarks was produced by Sonia Biting, Rosie Fernandez, and Dan Falk. Our intern is Sarah Hamilton. Special thanks to CBC Radio Archives, Patrick Mooney, Ross Tolley, and Zoe Barraclough. Our acting senior producer is Amanda Buckowitz. I'm Bob McDonald. Thanks for listening.
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0: ABC News with David Rowlands. A group of Australian women and children with links to the Islamic State group are scheduled to shortly depart Qatar to travel home. Nick Parmeter has the story.
1: Two flights are scheduled to Sydney and Melbourne respectively from Doha Airport, on which the four women and nine children are expected to be aboard. The Australian Federal Police say some of the women will be arrested when they touch down later today. A Syrian official has told the ABC the Australian government was responsible for the nearly two-week delay of the group leaving the country for Australia. The ABC revealed the group left Syria's Al-Roj refugee camp in late April but was stuck in limbo in the capital, Damascus.
0: Some energy experts have welcomed the federal government's plan to secure Australia's fuel supplies, saying meaningful action is overdue. The government will spend more than $10 billion boosting fuel security as the war in Iran continues to disrupt global supply chains. Next week's budget will include funding to increase minimum fuel stockholding obligations by another 10 days' worth to 50 days. Head of Energy Research at MST Financial, Saul Kavanik, says that Australia holds exceptionally low fuel reserves compared to other advanced economies.
2: We're the only member of the IEA to not meet our 90-day stock levels. So doing something on the policy front to address our vulnerability in fuel is very important and, frankly, has been a failure of both sides of politics going back over a decade.
0: A man who was moved on by police outside the Anti-Semitism Royal Commission in Sydney for allegedly wearing a T-shirt with a swastika on it has now been charged. The man was approached by officers after he was seen loitering near the inquiry with an anti-Semitic slogan on his shirt. The commission is currently hearing first-hand testimony from Jewish Australians about their experiences of anti-Semitism. Police issued the man with a move-on order, which they say he did comply with. He later attended Manly Police Station and was arrested. The 68-year-old has been charged with various offences, including behaving in an offensive manner in a public place and displaying a prohibited Nazi symbol in a public place. He's been granted bail and is due to front court later this month. The federal member representing Alice Springs says multiple reviews have already outlined the reforms needed to strengthen the Northern Territory's child protection system. However, successive governments have failed to implement recommendations. The NT Child Protection Minister, Robin Carl, yesterday ordered a broad-ranging review of the NT Child Protection Department after three workers were stood down. Federal Labor MP Marion Scrimgeour says systemic failures need to be addressed.
3: We're seeing this all the time. We're seeing young kids, whether they're Aboriginal or not Aboriginal, we are seeing young people who are vulnerable and at risk in the Northern Territory fall through the gaps, and we've seen it for many years.
0: An Australian education institution says the personal data of some of its students has been compromised following a cybersecurity attack on the international learning management system, Canvas. Scout Wallen has the story.
4: A security breach of the Canvas system occurred over the weekend. The program is used across the country to deliver and manage learning for students and staff. A spokesperson for Tasmania's TAFE Institute says it was notified today by Canvas's parent company, Instructure, that a criminal third party had accessed their data. They say the data involved may include some personal information, but there was no indication that passwords, dates of birth or financial information were involved. On Monday, RMIT says it was working to confirm if any of its data has been involved.
0: Tasmania's Department for Education, Children and Young People also uses Canvas, but says it is not yet known if any of its data has been obtained. The Spanish Health Minister says all passengers remaining on a cruise liner hit by a hantavirus outbreak are asymptomatic, and non-Spanish citizens will be repatriated to their countries after the ship arrives in the Canary Islands from Cape Verde. Monica Garcia says the non-Spanish passengers will not be required to quarantine in Spain, with the decision being up to their home countries. Four Australians are on the ship. Three people aboard have died, with two of the deaths confirmed to have been caused by hantavirus. This is ABC News.
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11: Antunissa is a journalist who grew up in the outer suburbs of Melbourne. His mum and dad had escaped the truly harrowing civil war in Lebanon of the 1970s, and they'd found their way to the strange peace and quiet of the outer Australian burbs. Antun was always conscious, he says, of a sadness in his mother's eyes. Kids tend to notice these things, but are wary of asking too many questions in case you upset your parents or bring them to tears. Antun went on to do a master's in international relations. He worked for a think tank in Washington, D.C., and he's lived in Lebanon for some years. And after all that, he thought he might be ready to know from his mother the source of her quiet grief. He's written a beautiful family memoir that's called Rebirth, a love story from the depths of war. Hi, Antun.
12: Hi, Richard.
11: What's your earliest memory of your mum, Layla, from when you were little?
12: I think the earliest memory I have is me being, I think, four, coming home from kinder. And I just remarked to her that, oh, I beat all my siblings. I'm the first one home. And she's in the kitchen preparing meals, getting ready for everyone to come home. Mum and I had, very close relationship. I'm the youngest in my family of four. I was the first child that Mum actually got to have full time because she wasn't working full time when she had me. So I were able to develop a very close bond. And yeah, it's a memory of our closeness.
11: What are your memories of Craigieburn, the suburb you grew up on as a kid in the 80s and 90s?
12: In my day, it was a semi-rural town just on the fringes of Melbourne. We were surrounded by farmland, so we weren't connected to any other suburbs. There were creeks where we'd go yabbying. We used to ride our BMXs down under bridges and creeks, and that's what I remember of Craigieburn. But it was predominantly an Anglo town. And my family were one of the first, I think, non-Anglo families to move in. You know, I think there were like three other Lebanese families and a few Italians and Greeks, but not a lot. But in those days, you know, you remember the 80s and the 90s, you know, the way they structured and built suburbs, they built them with courts and crescents. And we lived in a beautiful court. It was very homely. Everyone got to know each other. And my parents, they were fresh migrants. So they still had that Lebanon in them. And they brought this kind of Lebanese, boisterous village life to our court. We had a gate between us and our Anglo neighbour where we would just walk back and forth in between. Like, they built it between our houses. We'd have amazing barbecue, you know, welcome everyone with our cuisine, and it became a village. It became a beautiful little village, and that's my fond memory of Craigieburn.
11: Did that keep you connected to the old culture? Was Arabic spoken at home, that kind of thing?
12: Our upbringing was very Lebanese, probably more Lebanese than Australian. But because we lived in that Anglo context, going to school was very Anglo, so we had a bit of both. And that's a virtue of growing up in that environment. But at the same time, inside the household, it was very Arabic, it was very Lebanese. You know, our walls were covered either with cedar trees or with Jesus. So, you know.
11: You mentioned in your book that you sometimes could see a shadow on your mum's face. What was that shadow? What did it look like to you?
12: Yeah, I had this very vivid memory of me being 8 years old, just being in my bedroom and just thinking about Mum's tragedy in the Civil War. And she was just at the dishes with my sisters, just doing her usual thing.
11: Hang on. You're 8 years old and you're thinking about your mother's tragedy in the Lebanese Civil War? You've had that much of it in your head already at 8?
12: Pretty much, because it got me out of the bed and I just went to the kitchen and I just said to her, I'm sorry for your loss. And so she kind of was like taken aback and turned around and just said, thank you. And I think she appreciated it.
11: Were there moments when she would occasionally let slip about some of the horror she'd seen?
12: Yeah, but very nonchalantly. You know, there's a moment, I think I was a teenager, we were watching a movie on the partition of India, and it was a very gruesome movie. And, you know, there was a scene where there was this body tied between two vehicles and they drove in separate directions and the person who was tied, their limbs were kind of torn apart. Yeah. And Mum just casually goes, yeah, I saw that in the wall. And there was always these little snippets that would keep coming out. She would say when I became a journalist, oh, you should write my story. It's an interesting story. And lo and behold, we got sitting down and she told me everything.
11: And what made you think you were ready to hear it?
12: I was turning 18. I had begun my career as a journalist.

0: and living it, working in it. You know, when I was in Lebanon, it was at the time of the Syrian civil war. I mean, I wasn't in Syria when the fighting was happening, but I did do trips to Syria. And, you know, you saw the ramifications both in Syria and Lebanon of that war. You know, one day I wake up in Beirut, it's a normal city. The next day it's flooded with these displaced children, dirty, working the streets, being exploited because their communities have been ravaged in Syria. So there's a gradual degradation of society that my family lived through. And that's what I wanted to capture.
1: What was your mum's neighbourhood like in Beirut when she was growing up there?
0: Even today, you know, if she was sitting here, she'll tell you her happiest days in her life were her childhood in Beirut. Because it was what I described about the court in Craigieburn. It was this boisterous, loving, very vibrant and very wholesome community. You know, the village life, even in these towns and the outer fringes of Beirut, everyone knows everyone. Everyone is like family to each other. Everyone grows up with each other. She loved, after church, going down with her friends, having a picnic with, you know, a labneh sandwich and a bit of tabbouleh and some olives and cucumbers in the garden, on the riverbank. Like, there's these simple pleasures. You know, my family were poor. They were poor Maronites. They were the lower class of the Maronites. And that community were lower class Maronites. And even with nothing, they found ultimate happiness. And even with the challenges that they lived, still, Mum remembers it as the happiest time of her life.
1: There's no time to even begin to explain the religious complexities of Lebanon at the time, but how important was the church in the life of the family and the community?
0: Significant. Mum was in the choir. Sunday church was a absolute. The town, Jisr al-Basha, translates in English to the Bridge of the Pasha. An Ottoman governor built this town in the 1870s, and he built this beautiful bridge and a beautiful garden, which was called the Pasha's Garden. The governor planted, you know, Indian banyan trees that became huge. One had a trunk so big that they used to perform ad hoc kind of theatre and plays and musicals within the trunk. And the church was positioned on the riverbank next to the river. It just became this picturesque little beautiful heartbeat of the town in which everyone hovered around.
1: She was 14 when she was pulled out of school by your grandfather. What kind of work did she have to pick up?
0: She became a tailor pretty much immediately, and she worked long hours. And it was necessary. She's

0: the same building.
1: So her getting into work enabled them to rent their own place. And it was very special to her father to be able to do that. But then also afford things like an actual stove, so they don't have to cook on a fire anymore. And, you know, even a TV at some point. And their living standards were able to improve because she was contributing that income. But also it meant that her forfeiting her education meant her brothers could have a complete education. And her brother ended up going to university.
2: Today with author and journalist Antoon Issa. He's written a family memoir called Rebirth, a love story from the depths of war. Then she began, she told you, a secret courtship with a young man named Nicola. Tell me about this guy, Nicola.
1: I never knew about this. This came out in 2018.
2: This is a bombshell, wasn't it?
1: Yeah, it was a huge bombshell for me that she had another lover, probably an actual love, to be honest.
2: How did she talk about this man?
1: She spoke about him with a very fond nostalgia, a fondness that I think can only represent a genuine love that you had for someone else.
2: Was he good looking?
1: According to her, yeah.
2: What did he do?
1: So he was a coiffeur, which is French for hairdresser. And in Lebanon, it's very common, and still is common, for men. It's ironic, in Australia we think of hairdressing as a feminine profession, but in Lebanon it's actually more of a masculine profession, and actually the same case throughout the Arab world. That's why we have, in Australia, for example, so many Iraqi and Syrian and Lebanese barbers. And he had a salon specifically for women's hair in the Jisr, and she started going there.
2: Could she tell her parents that she was visiting this man?
1: No, only to get her hair done.
2: Really? How is anyone supposed to conduct a courtship if it all has to be done in secret all the time?
1: Right, and that's the beauty and the challenge of, that's the creativity of trying to navigate through patriarchy. And I always knew Mum was rebellious because I have a bit of that rebellious instinct in myself. But she was telling me her stories. I'm like, Mum, you are such a badass. Like, yeah, you were providing for the family and you're fulfilling your patriarchal duties, but also on the side, you're like, you know what, I'm still going to enjoy life the best way I can. And also when you're young and you have those first initial fleeting romances, there's nothing that can stop you.
2: And you never tell your parents about them anyway.
1: Right, absolutely.
2: So she got a job in his salon then as an apprentice?
1: An apprentice on top of the textile.
2: What did her father think of that?
1: He was happy to get more income.
2: Oh, more money, right, yeah. For the family home.
1: Yeah.
2: So what kind of a future was she imagining for herself and Nicola?
1: Even though she was rebellious, she always adhered to the patriarchal dictates, which were that, you know, she kind of insisted upon him that whatever we do, we have to do it according properly. You have to ask for my hand. We have to get married. Nothing can happen before that. And being a male in that society, that was completely understood. There was no trying to get around that. He didn't attempt to do that, at least from her account. But it was skirting around the edges. So her taking up that apprenticeship in the salon was their way of maintaining this flirtation, maintaining this ability to be in each other's presence in a way that society wouldn't frown upon every weekend in the salon.
2: She told you about this beautiful trip she took with him and a whole lot of other family members for cover, if you like, or for camouflage up to the Cedars, the mountains in Lebanon. How did she speak about that day?
1: Every time she speaks about it, her eyes just glow. You know, she always says it's one of the happiest days of my life. Because you also understand, when you're poor in Lebanon, traveling outside of your area is very rare. And so going on these church trips, especially for a woman, a female, a young girl, to be allowed by her parents to leave the town without them or someone around them is very rare. And the only way she was able to go on this trip was via a church group. Her male brother and cousins had to go, and there had to be male relatives present. And even still, she managed to find a way to continue this flirtation, this dance with Nicola, who went with her on this trip. And then going to the Cedars in the far north and the mountains and the snow, it's a remarkable trip for someone who really gets to get out of their world.
2: Meanwhile, there were tensions rising in her local neighbourhood in Beirut. I mean, we could spend 9 hours talking about the intersecting pieces of this puzzle, but can you just explain like what the primary source of tension was in that neighbourhood in particular between the local Maronite Christians and other Christians in the area and the camp that was there as well, the Palestinian camp?
1: Right. So Jisr al-Basha was on the front line. It was a Christian Maronite town and where the Palestinian refugee camps were set up after the 1948 Nakba. And there were two camps. One camp was inside Jisr al-Basha and it was a smaller camp. And they were primarily Palestinian Christians. And in a Christian setting, they assimilated pretty easily.

0: Aja camp, not too far, was Tel Azatar. And Tel Azatar was the most prominent Palestinian PLO camp and stronghold. Prior to the 1975 war, it was heavily armed. There were 60,000, and they were mostly Muslim. I mean, the Palestinian Christians and the Palestinian Muslims were on the same page with regards to their struggle. They all wanted to go home back to Palestine, and so they were committed to whatever efforts were taking place to that end. So they're all supportive of the PLO at the time.
1: But that meant they intersected with the local community in different ways and at different points.
0: Yeah. So, I mean, there were men from the Palestinian camp who worked with my grandfather, who was a painter, and would go on jobs with him. So there was intersection in the community. There were mixed marriages already happening. Mum's neighbour was a Palestinian Christian woman. Her family lived in the camp, but she married a Lebanese police officer and they lived next door. I mean, also, Lebanese and Palestinians are pretty much the same people. We are the same people. So these intersections were happening prior to colonialism and they were happening after the borders came in and so forth. But this is where Yisrael was positioned. And so when tensions were rising in the country over the presence of the PLO and Yasser Arafat and the heavy arms they had and the operations they were carrying out against Israel from the south and from Lebanese territory, with primarily right-wing Christian political class that dominated the country and the government that was more aligned to the West and more aligned to Israel, there were tensions bubbling.
1: It's sort of like a state within a state.
0: Yeah. I mean, we can't go into 3 hours, but there's so much more. We're simplifying it to this specific geographical area.
1: Indeed, yeah. And that, 'cause that's what your mother was seeing at the time. So April 13, 1975, civil war breaks out in Lebanon. Your mum was in church on the morning of Sunday, April 13, 1975. What did she tell you happened that morning?
0: Well, it was like any other day. I mean, there were kind of like gradual episodes of violence happening prior to that day. And so everyone thought that, okay, whatever, another shooting and someone got killed, let's move on. And they were at church, and it was after the mass that it became aware of the gravity of the situation, because it wasn't just any shooting, it was an attack on the Falangist leader. And the Falangists were the primary, prominent, most powerful fascistic, according to some.
1: Took their names from the Spanish fascists,
0: yeah,
1: the Falangists?
0: They were inspired by the Spanish Falangists. The Falangists came into being in the 1930s, and I think this is important for listeners to understand. Outside of the West in the 1930s, as far as the Arab world and other kind of regions were concerned, the Germans were investing heavily in trying to market themselves, like, you know, we're the actual real deal from Europe. And there was a lot of affinity. The fascistic politics that was coming out of Germany was popular in certain corners, and it was inspiring for a lot of these political classes who wanted to emulate a lot of what the Nazi Party was trying, was achieving. And
1: it was going on in Japan. It was going on in India.
0: Absolutely.
1: It was going on all over the place. I was reading how the founder of the Falangist, Pierre Gemayel, went to the Berlin Olympics and went, wow, this is what we need. We need order in Lebanon.
0: Absolutely.
1: Above everything else, we need order.
0: Yeah. They looked at the Germans. And people were admiring what the Germans were doing.
1: So all this is going on.
0: All this is going on in the background. And that's how kind of like fascism seeped into the Maronite community in Lebanon. And ironically, they were aligned to the French, which doesn't make any sense. But anyway.
1: None of this makes
0: sense.
1: Let's not try too hard at this point. What really counts, though, is some men with guns showed up in the church on this morning.
0: Yeah, they burst in because there was an attempted assassination on their leader. And several of his bodyguards were killed. And then a few hours later, the massacre happened. The famous bus massacre in Ain Adamene in Beirut, which marked the beginning of the civil war in which 20-plus Palestinians were gunned down.
1: How quickly did that neighbourhood change?
0: Immediately. And I asked Mum about this, like immediately. Because they were sitting ducks. You know, you had the Palestinian camp in the Jisr and you had Tel Azatar, which is the most powerful Palestinian camp.
1: So you have a Maronite Christian enclave right next to a Palestinian camp, which has got Palestinian Christians and another one largely of Palestinian Muslims. So all hell breaks loose. What form does that take? Roadblocks? Checkpoints?
0: Yeah, well, the initial thing that Mum remembers is that Palestinian militiamen came into the Jisr, but they weren't from the Jisr camp. So they clearly came in from the Tel Azatar camp, but they essentially took control over Jisr Basha. They took control over it. And so our family were kind of under PLO occupation for that first bit of the war, and they lived under that occupation. So that included, yes, checkpoints around the perimeters going into the Jisr. That's how the militias asserted their dominance over a neighborhood. They would set checkpoints and they would control who would come in and out. They would control what kind of goods would come in and out. And the absurdity of this whole scenario was that

0: The PLO had taken over Mumstown, which was a Maronite Christian town. Across the bridge, across the river, were the phalangists who were shelling this Christian town because the PLO were occupying it. This is how absurd this whole war started.
1: Your mum lost her job. Her secret boyfriend, Nicholas, had to close his salon.
0: It was burnt down.
1: So did they become kind of like prisoners in their own homes?
0: They did. And that was a difficult period, you know, especially when you're someone like mum who loves being around people, loves being around her friends, to be stuck in the house and not being able to go anywhere.
1: And when she was able to walk out, what did the neighbourhood look like after a couple of weeks of this?
0: Well, it was a ghost town. So this is where the class divide becomes more acute, because the people in the Jisud who were able to leave because they had another family home in the mountains or they could go live somewhere else far from Beirut, they all left. The ones who didn't have access to that, the poorest of the poor, this happened to be my family,

0: and you've also been kind of abandoned because some people have left and you're stuck behind. And it creates this divide between those who fled and those who had to sit there and experience the war. So when Mum was able to get out, she kind of saw that, A, the main strip of the Jisr, where all the shops were, the bakery, the grocers, the hairdresser, that was burnt down. It was a ghost town. Most people fled. And then in those absent buildings, you had snipers set up all over the place, keeping an eye on every movement.
1: It must have had a feeling of unreality to it for her. Was there part of your mum or part of your family that just couldn't quite grasp what was happening at the time?
0: I think the primary instinct in that setting is survival mode. There's no moment to reflect. There's no moment to analyse. There's barely a moment to strategize. And that was what my grandfather was trying to do, was strategize his way around with the other patriarchs who were lingering and loitering. How do we get around this? How do we manage the situation?
1: So it's more like, what am I going to do in the next 3 minutes, in other words?
0: Exactly. It was managing. And so for my grandmother and my mum, they went out with the snipers watching them because they needed to get supplies. There was no, it was that, or starve in their houses. I mean, how else were they going to get food? So their daily plan was like, okay, we've got to go out. There's going to be snipers on us. How do we navigate this? And there's a moment where Mum and my grandmother were walking across the bridge. It was a rainy day. My grandmother brought an umbrella and there was gunfire on the bridge. And they both freaked out. And Mum's like, it's the umbrella. They think it's a gun. Throw that umbrella. And my grandmother's like, what if it rains? And like, she's like, who cares if it rains? And she yanked the umbrella out of my grandmother's hands and just threw it into the river. And just that's it. And the gunfire stopped. That's the other thing, you know. And that's like when you speak to people who suffer war, especially Lebanese and Palestinians and Syrians, they always come back with humour. And I always find that humour is a way also for them to kind of cope with the tragedies that they're dealing with. It's a coping mechanism.
1: Well, then we have moved to this other moment now, which feels like a threshold moment in your mum's story here, which is the fate of a woman called Suad, who was one of your mum's neighbours. How kind had she been to your mum's family, Suad?
0: I'm going to get teary recounting this one. This was one of the tough stories that I had to write about because Suad represented, I think, the kindness and the warmth that comes with that kind of maternal Lebanese matriarch. Jisr al-Bash and those outer kind of town suburbs were surrounded by groves, so a lot of fruit trees, different kinds of fruits, citrus, orange, lemon, as well as obviously olive. And Suad had a lot of that. She had several of these groves and she would always kind of like hand out the fruits to the poorer ones who didn't have access to this land. And my family were one of the poorer ones who didn't have land to grow their own fruits. And so it was a routine. It was a friendship that she developed with the poorer women to kind of go and hand out these fruits to the surrounding families. And at the time during the war, when all these families, including my own, were struggling just to get the bare minimum to survive, especially with food, she would walk in with whatever she could gather. And it was almost as if like she was the mother of the orchids. And she was sniped. She was shot in the square and her body was left for several days.
1: Why was it left there for 2 days?
0: You know, it's men. It's men when they have guns. It transforms them. It gives them power. And you've got to remember these men who have these guns are also from these poor communities. So they've never had power. And as soon as you give them this power in their hands, they feel invincible. And when they're hiding in the shadows of tall buildings as snipers and no one can see them except God, there's an invincibility to that power.
1: So they can shoot down a woman with a basket of fruit and vegetables.
0: Yeah.
1: With impunity.
0: Yeah.
1: So she's left there for 2 days. It was just too hard to retrieve her body because of those snipers?
0: They tried every time they would approach. I'm talking about my grandfather and various other, you know, men. Each time they tried to approach the body, there was gunfire warning them not to approach, and it had to be through back channel negotiations, reactivating some of those past relationships with old friends and colleagues in the Palestinian camp who ended up helping to get that body retrieved.
1: I spoke with the great British author, the novelist Martin Amis, and he talked about these moments in history when he says, his phrase was, when the death really gets going. That's what I felt when I read about the death of this blameless, kind, courageous woman who had been shot in the square and no one being able to even get close to it for 2 days. You've seen this yourself. Death almost has a kind of an undertow or a logic of its own that seems to exist almost independently of the humans that are enacting it.
0: It became clear as I

I got further and further into the story that it all just started to kind of morph on its own and live on its own. And it was funny because a friend of mine who's Palestinian read the book and shot me a text afterwards being like, I can't believe the PLO did that. And then I said, a war takes a mind of its own. And I think that's very evident in my family's story. It was a case of just war and death and violence and power just taking hold of the situation, taking hold of the communities, taking hold of the men, taking hold of the women, irrespective of ideology, irrespective of politics. And I think that's one thread line that you can kind of pick out of a lot of wars and conflicts, that at some stage it doesn't matter anymore who's fighting who. It all just morphs into its own, becomes its own cycle. Now, those men, what grievances were they holding on to that might have been weaponized to get them to the point where they're shooting down an old lady with a basket of fruit and veggies? And I think about my own uncles, because my grandfather tried his best to be apolitical, to stay out of the fight, resisting all sides, because on at that occasion they were trying to recruit whatever able-bodied male to fight in their militias. And he was gunned down for being apolitical. And then his sons were filled with such rage that they ended up falling into the very thing that my grandfather tried to keep them away from. They ended up fighting for the Falangists. Who knows what they did? They won't speak up about it. But it all just takes on a life of its own. And as you're saying, once it kicks off, it's very hard to stop. And it happens so quickly.

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1: Today I'm with author and journalist Anton Issa. He's written a family memoir about his mother's story of her young life during the absolutely harrowing Lebanese Civil War of the mid-1970s. His book is called Rebirth, A Love Story from the Depths of War. Before the fighting broke out, we were talking about how she'd been having this secret affair with this coiffeur, this handsome hairdresser named Nicolas. Was he around at this point? Is she still able to see him or has he disappeared?
2: No, he disappeared. So he didn't live in Jisr al-Basha. He lived in another bigger suburb, which was in Beirut, called Asharafieh. And when the war started, it was impossible for anyone to come and go. So she had no news. This is also the 1970s. There's no internet. There's no mobile phones. So she lost contact with him for several months, for a while. And that also gnawed at her because her plans were just abruptly just torn to shreds. You know, she was on the verge of getting married. They were saving to get a place together. They were saving to take that step. She had met his mother, which is obviously a huge step. He was preparing to meet her parents. They were almost there. And in these traditional societies, women and men choosing who they want to marry is not very common.
1: No.
2: Right? And so I felt like mum got the jackpot. She's like, I know I have to marry someone soon and I'm going to marry someone that I love. That's huge. And it was taken away.
1: The family managed to escape up into the mountains for a bit. But then your grandfather wanted to bring the family back home into that incredibly dangerous neighbourhood. Can you fathom his thinking on this? Why he wanted to bring them out of safety and back to the family home?
2: This has been a subject of debate in Australia and the family reflects on it. And my grandmother would still assert, you know, I tried to get him, if only he just listened to me and went where I told him to go, none of this would have happened. And so a part of this was me trying to understand his thinking. And when mum was telling me more of his story and the fact that, you know, he was the youngest of his brothers and he was one who felt a sense of pride when he finally was able to afford and rent his own place and then get his own belongings and improve his living standards. And then especially in these societies where male honour is everything. It defines a man.
1: Oh, man, it was his castle he wanted to return to and defend.
2: Absolutely. It wasn't just a couch. It wasn't just a house. It was his honour. He was defending his honour. He was defending what he had built for years trying to get to that point. And when they returned to Beirut, my uncle had tonsillitis and getting medicine was impossible. And my grandmother was obviously very distraught at seeing her son essentially decaying from illness. And so she, with mum, dared again to venture out and try to get out of the Jisr to get some support. And she did. They ended up getting my uncle out of the Jisr while there was a brief period of a ceasefire. They left him somewhere to get some care in another neighbourhood. But then when the war resumed, he was stuck outside. The family were kind of stuck inside. And then another brief pause, they were able to go out, get him. They went through the PLO checkpoint and the men manning that checkpoint kind of had a look at my uncle and were like, what's going on here? Why are you guys moving in and out so much? And you got to remember, when the war is on, every man who was able to carry a gun, they suspected of being a militant. And the eyes of the militants in Jisr al-Basha were firmly and squarely on my grandfather's house.
1: Right.
2: Yeah.
1: And your mother had brothers and were some of them of what you might be called fighting age in the eyes of some of these men?
2: So the eldest boy is 2 years younger than mum. So mum, I think this stage is like 19.
1: Okay.
2: So he's 17. He's very much able-bodied to be fighting a war.
1: So did people come to the house to try and drag him into the war?
2: So at first it was, they came and threatened and assaulted my grandfather in the middle of the night.
1: Well, they beat him up in his house?
2: Yeah, essentially. And then after that evening, there were still channels of communication. So, you know, my grandfather's friend and neighbour was in constant communication with some people amongst the Palestinians in the Palestinian camp who were kind of making sure there's a line of communication to know what's going on. And Mum just remembers he went out to speak to the patriarchs to find out the latest news, and then he came back and just bawled his eyes out. And it was just shattering for the family to see him break down like that. And Mum's like, what's wrong? What's going on? And he's like, just make sure you take care of everyone and the family. So he was forewarned that he was going to get killed before he got killed. And it was a cold winter's day. Two bullets came through the door. And he just screams out, Mama, Mama. And it's that first instinct. This is a grown man and he's crying out for his mum, who's not even there. And he just collapses to the ground, and there, you know, that was his final words, just crying out for his mum. And so my mum rushed to him, held his head in her lap, and the way she recalls and recounts it, it's, she looked into his eyes and his eyes were telling her, you know, keep your promise, look after this family. And that's the end of my grandfather.
1: So this meant the family moved out of the apartment. They went a little further out to another suburb. And then your mum's brother, your uncle, disappeared. He went looking for vengeance.
2: Yeah.
1: Do you know if he found it?
2: I asked him when I was researching for this story in this book. He wouldn't open up about it. All we know is what my mum saw, which was several months later, he returned to the house, unrecognisable to my grandmother, his mother, skinny, covered in war, black marks, smears, fatigues, dishevelled. And that's all we know, what happened in those few months where he disappeared and came back looking like a emaciated militant. We don't know.
1: Meanwhile, your mum's cousin, who joined the phalangists, he showed up at their apartment wearing fatigues and camouflage and full of boastfulness and military success. What kind of reaction did that get from your mum?
2: He did come in boasting and gloating of, you know, killing and we're winning and we're doing this and we're doing that. And for me, this kind of highlights the real schism, the gender schism, I think, because I think war was very much the domain of men. Politics was a domain of men. And the women like my mum and my grandmother were just as bystanders and just had to suck it all up. And so she responded with a very stern response, which was like, what are you talking about? What are you talking about? You come in here gloating about killing and death. Can you not see what we're living like? Did you not know that my grandfather got killed? Who are you talking about when you're talking about killing and death? She was presenting the civilian perspective. Like, the death that you are gloating about is a death that we have suffered and we are experiencing. We have been displaced from our home and you come into our displaced home. So civilians are just trying to make do and they're suffering along the way, and you have someone coming in gloating about the war as if it's a wonderful thing. And it was just this clash of experiences. His experience was one of fighting, her experience was one of suffering, and that came to a head. And I also want to emphasize, this is happening within a Christian Maronite household, and I think it's really important to understand that when we kind of ascribe to certain groups, oh, you know, the Maronites here, the Muslims here, the Palestinians there, it kind of gives this impression that they're all on the same page.
1: No.
2: And it's not never the case. Inside these households, there are these fierce arguments and these fierce debates that also rupture families. Not everyone is on the same page. Not everyone wants to suffer.
1: So Layla's now got this responsibility. Your mum's got this responsibility, but she's found a way to actually bring some financial independence to your family under these extraordinary conditions. How did she do that?
2: Fortune came her way. Her old boss found her again. She started doing work in the area, just makeshift work, tailoring and helping people dresses. But she started getting a reputation because people started to like her work in the area. And the next thing you know, she's back at working at the factory in Jisr al-Bashar. She was getting lifts by the boss from the area she was in to the textile warehouse.
1: You wrote that she made a really good bit of money making a wedding dress. And it's like, weddings are still going on in the middle of a civil war, aren't they?
2: Yeah, people are living their lives as best as they can. And also the intensity of fighting varied between area to area. So Mum was on the front line. Not every neighbourhood was the front line. So there were other neighbourhoods that were getting the intermittent episodes of violence, but not with the same intensity. So it could afford people the ability to navigate what was happening around them. Civil wars are often done with varying levels of intensities and also varying levels of where they're actually being fought.
1: Now, we were talking earlier about how she'd lost contact with her secret paramour, Nicola, that they'd been planning to get married. How did he manage to come back into her life again at this point?
2: She sought him out. She wanted him back in her life. And so she ran into one of her old friends who knew about this liaison, who had connections to Nicola and was able to reestablish those connections. So he had been back in Ashrafieh where he was living.
1: Had he been fighting?
2: Yes, he divulged to Mum that he'd been fighting.
1: What did your mum think of that, given that she just chewed out her cousin in the family living room?
2: She was pretty clear. She was like, I can't have two heartbreaks. I just lost my dad. Either you stop fighting or we don't get married.
1: And did he promise?
2: Yeah, he promised to give it up. Whether he did or not, I'm not really sure between the times in which they saw each other. But yeah, he promised to give up.
1: And what happened when she finally could broach this secret engagement to her mother? What did your grandmother say?
2: She's like, of course, I knew that you were having this relationship with this man. You can't hide these things from a mother, even though it might not be obvious that I'm aware of what's going on with you.
1: So she knew it all.
2: She'd known all.
1: She hadn't told your mother's father?
2: Yeah, and that's, I think, a beautiful thing of female solidarity within the household of, I'm going to let my daughter experience these things because I know what she's going through. And she allowed it under her maternal, watchful gaze.
1: And then one day she was due to meet Nicola, but he didn't come.
2: She was sitting on the balcony of her apartment and his best friend, which she knew, was downstairs waving at her to come down. And she was like, what's going on? Why? What's wrong with you? And he revealed to her that Nicola, he had been killed in a shell. His body torn to bits. And that was the end for Mum. That's two blows in a matter of months. She lost all hope, all everything. She walked around for hours. She was walking everywhere and nowhere. I think secretly she probably just wanted a shell to land on her and just put her out of her misery. And then she returned home. And my grandmother's like, what the hell? You're like all soaked in rain and what's going on? And Mum's like, you know, he's gone. And my grandmother had been such a strong woman after my grandfather died. She had not shed a tear in front of her kids. She knew she had to be the force for them. She remained strong. She pulled them out. She pulled them together. And it was the first time that she broke down.

0: that my mum saw, and it was just like their mutual grievance. They drowned in it together. And they sat on the balcony for hours into the night. They didn't say a word. It's when mum started smoking. And I always badger mum about smoking. I didn't know this is when her smoking started. And they just stared into the distance.
1: Your mum told you that she created a kind of a meadow in her mind. What did she say about this meadow in her mind where she could escape to?
0: Well, we do that, don't we? We create things in our minds of what life should be. And for mum, there was a secret meadow where there wasn't a war, where she had married Nicolas and they had their life that they were meant to have, where her father wasn't killed.
1: See, I don't think we do know that unless we've lived in extremists like your mother has. Yeah. I don't think many of us need to make that necessarily in our minds, do we? Unless we're met with terrible catastrophe.
0: Yeah, when life is on a trajectory and then you're suddenly altered off course. And that's what war does. It alters everything. It takes you off course if it doesn't end your life. But I would argue, I think, life did end for mum. You know, she lost who she was and everything she was and everything that was going to be and started a new life. And that's, you know, why the book's called Rebirth. But this secret meadow, you know, it's where dreams still live on. It's where the heart still lives on. You know, when death happens, the love doesn't extinguish with it. It lingers and has to go somewhere. It wasn't just an imagination in the mind. It was a space in the heart that she's always carried.
1: Today I'm with author and journalist Antoon Issa. He's written a family memoir called Rebirth, a love story from the depths of war. Her grandmother came by for a visit with a cup of coffee to read the coffee grinds. What did the grandmother see in those coffee grinds for your mother's future?
0: I'm always superstitious about these things, you know, but
1: I actually think they're a frame to bring out a deep sense of intuition, actually.
0: Yeah.
1: I just think you focus your mind on this thing.
0: Yeah.
1: And the intuition can then run rampant a bit.
0: Yeah, absolutely. Mum had been for months in depression and despair. There were suitors coming, knocking at her door, and she was rejecting every single one of them. She said she lost hope in marriage. She lost hope in everything. And then my great-grandmother was just, you know, picking up a cup and being like, you know, I think someone's going to come and take you far away. And you're going to get married and it's going to happen. And my mum just dismissed it. If my great-grandmother was proven right, my mum had to make her a new dress. She said, okay, well, deal, let's do it. And lo and behold, there was an accessory store where she used to buy some accessories for her materials. And they had a nephew who had recently migrated to Australia a few years prior. And this is standard in the Lebanese community. The men who migrate go back to the homeland to find a wife. And again, it's not like you choose who you marry. It's whoever the families think, you know what, it's a good fit.
1: It's pragmatic.
0: Exactly. And so for my dad to be, the pragmatism for him was he wanted to find a nice bride to take back to Australia. For mum, her pragmatism was that it was a way out. It was a way out. And she had a really kind of powerful moment with my grandmother, her mother. You know, her mother's not happy about this. And she's pleading with her. She's like, why are you going to marry someone on the other side of the world? You're going to be far away from me. You're leaving me. It's what the hell?
1: It was actually your grandmother's fault, if you ask me.
0: Why is that?
1: Well, she read it. Maybe she made it happen somehow in the coffee
0: cup. Well, it's my great-grandmother did that.
1: The great-grandmother, sorry, yes. Yeah. Right, so it's your great-grandmother's fault then,
0: right.
1: That's what I mean.
0: Yeah, exactly. But yeah, my grandmother wasn't on board with this, largely because she was going to be left alone by her right-hand woman, which was my mum.
1: But she had to leave your mum. She had to leave.
0: You know, upon reflection, you know, I asked mum afterwards, after I wrote this, I asked her, how was your relationship like with Data in Australia afterwards? And she's like, it never got back to that same closeness that we had. Largely because also her mother-in-law, my grandmother on my dad's side, played also a huge instrumental role and built a relationship with mum. And my grandmother had all the younger siblings to take care of and try and transition to Australia and make sure they got settled. And so there was that element to it. But I also asked mum, because when I was writing this, I was like, mum, it was clear she didn't want you to abandon her. And do you feel like she felt that you abandoned her by just marrying this guy who just rocked up out of nowhere, getting on a plane and just disappearing? and leaving her in the midst of war. And more stuff happened to my family. Like my grandmother got injured by shrapnel. They got displaced again. These are experiences that my mum didn't have because she left and went to Australia. She was the eldest. She was earning money.
1: Because the war's never really ended in Lebanon,
0: has it? No, it kept going.
1: In one form or another.
0: Yeah. So, you know, I asked mum, do you think, you know, my grandmother felt like you kind of burned her because you left her at the hour of need? And mum always maintains, I didn't leave. I created a path for them to escape, because if I didn't escape, we all would have been stuck there, and who knows what would have happened if we had to live out the entire civil war without a man of the house to help us through. And lo and behold, it took several years, but everyone ended up migrating to Australia because mum made that decision to move.
1: You came into the world.
0: Mm.
1: You grew up in Craigieburn in peace and prosperity and stability. You're a very educated man. You've not known horror, not in Australia in any case. You've not had all those things. Your mum's life was kind of knocked over like a whole pile of bricks, wasn't it? But then she sort of turned herself in a bridge for you and your family to walk across. Is that a fair thing to say?
0: It is a fair thing to say. And it's also, I think, a very important note and lesson to learn from all of this stuff. It doesn't always end with calamity. And often it doesn't end with calamity. Tragedy happens, but it's not the end. And new paths open that you wouldn't have discovered. They're not always the worst paths in the world. Mum didn't get the life that she lived. She sacrificed tremendously. But then new paths open. She still ended up having a family, and she paved the way for her children to take on new adventures. Of course, the trauma comes with that. But there's also everything that you said. There's a stability. There's the ability to get educated. There's the ability now to articulate and share the stories that our family have gone through.
1: And in the face of all the wickedness of those men with guns, there's your mum. There's a sanity there in spite of all that.
0: Yeah.
1: And in the end, it prevailed, didn't right. it? Or is that just me being too... Am I just grasping for something upbeat here?
0: Maybe saying? Because I don't... There's always a price and there's a cost. So mum moved to Australia, it's true. But then her family still endured the war for X amount of years before they could migrate to Australia. And it was several years before she saw her mother again. And again, you know, my grandmother got injured with shrapnel. They were displaced for a year and lived in a school. One of the neighbours got killed by a shell. So the horrors still continued for the people who stayed behind, even though mum made the same decision of being like, this is our ticket out of here. It's going to take a while. There's going to be some pain, but we have to do it. And also, she's very young. She's 20 years old. And she's going to the other side of the world, speaking a language she has no idea. Like, it's remarkable.
1: And what about you, Aunt? Your mum and your dad having brought you up in Australia to keep you safe from all that. As a journalist, you've returned to that world. You've reported on the war in Syria and associated conflicts. Why have you been drawn back to that, in all honesty?
0: I think it was to inquire and investigate our own trauma. But I didn't know that from the beginning. I'd always been drawn to Lebanon and the region, partly because I grew up in this very highly politicized setting in the household and the family, and also because there were festering wounds that I felt like were just the motivator to wanting to understand a bit more. But I never kind of pieced it early on in my career, my family story, with the events that I was reporting on and covering.
1: Really? You've not made that connection?
0: Not overtly, because when you're a journalist and you're on the ground, you're dealing with what's at hand or what's in front of you.
1: But you need to question your motivations all the time, don't you? When
0: yeah.
1: you're doing that, like, why am I drawn to a war is a big question to ask.
0: Well, the motivations in those early days was trying to do the best you could to kind of help tell the stories honestly as best as they could. And maybe that came from the fact that I knew the honest stories of our tragedy and the honest stories of the Lebanese Civil War that have never really been shared openly. And so my attempt was to try and tell war stories through a humane lens, through a human lens, that amplified the people who suffered the most, because those stories are never told. And yes, obviously there is a clear correlation with that. But then, you know, when I went to DC and I worked at the Middle East Institute and I was in the think tank world and I was in the policy setting, the foreign policy blob of DC, you know, you try to maintain that distance, that analytical distance.
1: The view from 30,000 feet.
0: Right.
1: And I could talk to you on the show as an expert in this matter, and we could have a completely different conversation about the history of this war, and instead we've talked about your mother's history, which is so, so powerful. I just wonder what you made of that, hearing people talk about these things from the view of 30,000 feet and the contrast between that and the human reality of war.
0: I learned that soon after I got to DC, that the people who are making decisions for policies that impact the region

0: don't really have any idea the impact that it has on the region and the people that have to live there. You know, we're talking at, you know, a policy level, analytical level, you're talking in terms of statistics, you're talking in terms of studies, you're talking with diplomats and UN bodies and heavyweights, and everything is at a managerial level. And absent in this entire discussion, entire industry, was the people. The people who are at the centre of all this, at the centre of these decisions. It doesn't really factor into the policy development, because that's what think tanks are. They develop policies that end up going into mainstream and becoming actual policy. And so that's why I left, because I felt like I was dealing with the region as an abstract, like, thing that was just like another policy. You know, the State Department in the US has desks for all corners of the world. There's a Middle East desk. There's in the Middle East desk, there's a Syria file and a Lebanon file. There's a Latin American desk. There's a Asia Pacific desk. And there's a two, three people who work on Australia. Like, it's, they're so far removed for them. It's a job. It's a job. But it's not just a job. There are millions of people who live there and have to deal with the consequences of these decisions. And it was after I had that experience in DC, on top of living in the region, that I just came home and I wanted to share our human story. And that's when I sat down with Mum.
1: You wrote about how your mum worked for years as a tailor in Lebanon, but you've done a bit of mending with this yourself, I think. Do you feel you've mended something by trying to tell your mother's story in its fullness, the truth of it?
0: Part of this was a family archive, because one thing that always troubled me, when I went to Beirut to research this, I wanted to see where he was buried, my grandfather. And I was expecting the Western treatment. You know, you go to a cemetery, there's a plaque, there's a name, and there's somewhere to commemorate the person. So I went to the church in Jisr al-Basha. The priest walked me around to where the cemetery that they had. It wasn't a cemetery. It's a shaft that opens, and underneath, bodies are thrown. And I said, "Excuse me?" Like, there's nothing. There's Suad's body's in there. My grandfather's body's in there. Who knows how many were killed and were thrown in there? There's no plaque. There's no name. These people are nameless. And for me, it was just, oh my God, this is my grandfather. This is our family name. And there's no memory of him existing, except in maybe the church record where he got baptized. But even his burial, there's not even a marker for that. And that's the other thing about wars. You know, when you have piles and piles of bodies, what do you do with them? You can't give them each of their own standalone cemetery. As a journalist, as a writer, there was no way. I spent my career writing people's stories. There was no way I couldn't write my own.
1: Anton, it's been amazing speaking with you. What an extraordinary story. Thank you very much for sharing it and all its pain and beauty and everything else. Thank you so much.
0: Thank you.
1: Anton Issa's book is called Rebirth, A Love Story from the Depths of War.

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1: Today's conversation with Anton Issa was made in the lands of the Gadigal people. The producer was Becky Morris. The executive producer is Eliza Kirsch. I'm Richard Feidler. Thanks for listening.
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6: Hello, I'm Larissa Berendt. Tony McAvoy, Louise Taylor, Stephen Page, Linda Burney and Tony Birch. As we look back over my 10 years of hosting Speaking Out, I'm bringing you some of my favourite people and conversations. This week, trailblazing First Nations creatives, politicians and legal practitioners. Be impressed, be inspired by First Nations changemakers. That's coming up on Speaking Out here on Radio National after the latest ABC News.

0: this is ABC News with David Rowlands. A group of women and children linked to the Islamic State group have left Qatar for Australia. Nick Parmeter has the latest.
1: The group are on a flight from Doha to Melbourne, which is expected to arrive this evening. They're accompanied by an uncle of one of the women. The women have told the ABC as they were boarding the flight, they're excited to get to Australia, and some of their children who were born in Syria have Australian accents despite never visiting the country. They say Australia is like paradise to them. The families left Syria's Al-Roj refugee camp nearly 2 weeks ago and have been stuck in limbo in the Syrian capital Damascus. A separate group are expected to fly to Sydney.
0: US President Donald Trump says the Iran war could end with a deal, but has warned that strikes will resume if one isn't reached. Meantime, Iran says it's still considering the latest proposal to end the conflict. The BBC's Sebastian Usher has more.
2: It's been another 24 hours of dizzying twists and turns over the Iran war. On Tuesday, the US strategy seemed to be newly dependent on unclenching Tehran's grip on the Strait of Hormuz, with the diplomatic path apparently on the back burner. Now, President Trump has ditched that approach and says that peace is all but at hand. It's being reported that there's a one-page document that the two sides are close to agreeing. The Pakistani mediators are talking it up too. The little that's come out of Iran so far, though, is as ever notably less infused about developments.
0: Some experts have described the federal government's new fuel security plan as a good step in the right direction. Next week's budget will include a $10 billion funding package aimed at increasing Australia's fuel stockpiles as the war in Iran continues. International supply chain expert and lecturer at ANU, David Leaney, says the plan is designed to ensure that fuel pumps keep flowing.
3: It certainly will help. I'd call it a good step in the right direction. There's a sovereign fuel reserve, which means some government-owned fuel. It means there's an expansion of fuel stock levels held by private companies, and there's a big infrastructure investment in fuel storage.
0: Health officials in Gaza say an Israeli airstrike has killed a senior officer in the Hamas-run interior ministry in the strip. Medics say an Israeli strike killed Nassim al-Kalazani, a colonel in the Hamas-run police force, when it targeted his vehicle in Khan Yunus. Israel has confirmed it conducted a strike targeting a Hamas operative. Elsewhere in the enclave, another Israeli strike has killed at least three people in Gaza City. A man has been charged after allegedly wearing a T-shirt displaying a swastika outside the Royal Commission into Anti-Semitism in Sydney. Kaveh Akbari has more.
4: Police said the 68-year-old was approached yesterday morning after being seen near the inquiry with an offensive symbol on his shirt. The commission is currently hearing first-hand testimony from Jewish Australians about their experiences of anti-Semitism. Officers initially issued the man with a move-on order, which police say he complied with. He later attended Manly Police Station, where he was arrested and charged with several offences. They include behaving in an offensive manner in a public place and publicly displaying a prohibited Nazi symbol. He is due to face court later this month.
0: The World Health Organization says three patients suspected of having hantavirus infections have been evacuated from a cruise ship to the Netherlands. The organization says three people have died and there are five confirmed cases so far. Four Australians are on board, but are believed to be asymptomatic. The Spanish Health Minister, Monica Garcia, says it's helping to evacuate all Spanish and non-Spanish citizens, and that quarantine procedures will be decided by the respective countries that they belong to.
5: The ship will continue on to the Canary Islands, where it's expected to arrive within 3 days at a port with very little activity, a secondary port located 10 minutes from Tenerife South Airport.
0: Melbourne's Federation Square won't air live football matches during this year's Soccer World Cup, which kicks off next month. The square has been a popular viewing point during previous soccer tournaments, but screenings were cancelled during the Women's World Cup in 2023 following disruptive behaviour, including flares thrown by fans. Precinct Director Katrina Sedgwick says it was a difficult decision when live games have been so popular in the past.
6: It works really well as a space to screen. The issue is really with a very small group of fans who unfortunately behave in a way that is just antisocial and frankly dangerous.

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6: First Nations creatives, politicians and legal practitioners. This is Speaking Out. I'm Larissa Berendt. Our 10-year birthday celebration of my stepping in as host of Speaking Out continues as I pull together some of the inspiring conversations we've had over that time. It's also a moment to reflect on the achievements and excellence of the First Nations community. This week, you'll hear from Tony McAvoy, Louise Taylor, Stephen Page, Linda Burney and Tony Birch. Linda Burney is an incredible woman. I've known her since I was about 11 years old, and from that moment she was an inspiration. From her grassroots work with the Aboriginal Education Consultative Group, her time in the bureaucracy, her role with the Council for Aboriginal Reconciliation, first Indigenous woman elected to the New South Wales Parliament, first Indigenous woman elected to the Federal House of Representatives. There she served as Minister for Indigenous Australians in the Albanese government before stepping down at the last federal election. But before we hear from Linda Burney, Tony McAvoy is a wordy man, a leading barrister and Australia's first Indigenous senior counsel. He's been a guest on the program numerous times over the past decade. His insights into legal issues pertaining to First Nations people and communities have been invaluable. He's been a staunch defender of First Nations rights, but has also mentored through several generations of young First Nations lawyers.
7: I grew up in the Brisbane suburb of Inala. I was born in Brisbane, and my father and my mother married the year before I was born and got an Aboriginal Development Commission loan to buy a house in Inala, and they were the first in our extended family to ever have a housing loan. And I grew up in that suburb. There are a lot of Aboriginal families in my street, but a lot of European migrants as well. And so it was regarded as a bit of a rough neighbourhood in Brisbane terms, but I thought it was a fantastic place to grow up. We found it to be a bit tight economically as I was growing up. I wouldn't say that I was economically privileged in any way. My father, bless his soul, he was a scaffolder but succumbed to alcoholism and was a serious alcoholic when he passed away at the age of 50 and did a couple of stretches in the Queensland correctional system just in relation to drink driving. But his influence was quite profound on me. He started out trying to teach me and prepare me for a world which he saw as incredibly unfair. He was kept on Cherbourg Aboriginal Reserve until he was 17 when my grandfather got an exemption certificate to leave Cherbourg. That was 1957, so only 7 years before I was born. He railed against that his whole life, and from when I was a young boy, he would tell me, you know, don't let anybody tell you that you can't do something. You can do whatever you want. And he was a boxer. He did some professional boxing. My grandfather was a boxer.

0: and that served me well as I grew up. I think his understanding and appreciation of how unjust society was really affected me. Looking back now, and I didn't appreciate it at the time, but looking back now, I think that he had a real expectation that following the 67 referendum, things would change and there would be a profound change in Australia, and he didn't see that. By the time he passed away, really quite bitter about many things, including the way Aboriginal people were treated in this country. I saw the injustice that occurred. You know, I saw it, grew up with it. I watched the police turn up to some event and just pick the Aboriginal kids out and arrest them. I saw them, people getting bashed. I saw then, when I started as an article clerk, similar people, sometimes the same people, going to court and telling their version to the magistrate, only to hear the magistrate say that they preferred the version of the police officers and find them guilty nevertheless. All of those different aspects were quite formative for me. The other aspect I think that I benefited greatly from was the steadfast nature of my mother. As she was always there, and we've stayed in that house all the way through our childhood. In fact, she only moved out a couple of years ago, and so we had the benefit of a stable household, somewhere to live, and we saw many of our relatives, both from my mother's side, the European side, but from Dad's side, coming and staying with us, including my auntie's children, my little brothers and sisters. And many other members of the family coming to stay with us from time to time. And, you know, it's interesting that when I grew up and got married and have had kids of my own, many of my family have come from Queensland to come and stay with us here in Sydney and stayed for extended periods. And I'm comfortable that that's a more natural state of affairs than living alone.
1: Yes, I always find silence unsettling, having grown up in a fairly crowded household as well. But I just want to take you back to one part of that journey. What led you to become an article clerk? Somebody of your background wasn't a usual pathway to go from the streets of Inala into the law. What was it that shaped your decision to pursue that as a career?
0: I had at some points considered studying law, but I

0: mentors to guide us and to keep us safe and to show us how to do it. I always carried the feeling that I wasn't sure whether I was good enough, as bizarre as it seems, but that's, you know, the overwhelming view about Aboriginal people in Queensland in the early 80s was that, you know, still second-class citizens. We hadn't been long off the reserves, couldn't do anything properly, weren't able to be educated, and all of those really deep racial stereotypes were still very prevalent at the time. And you know, I wore a lot of that, and you know, it took me some time to overcome that.
1: One of the areas that you've worked in extensively as a lawyer, and particularly your time at the bar, is native title and land rights. And you've spoken a bit about what the landscape was like in terms of the, you know, the criminal justice system, the over-policing. But it was true to say that when you were growing up, there wasn't any real structural recognition of land rights, or and certainly not native title, that would come later. But I was just wondering, from your perspective, what have you seen in terms of the work you've done across the country, the impact of native title and land rights legislation and the return of land to the Aboriginal communities you've worked with?
0: It's an interesting question, and one that I have to be a little bit cautious about answering, seeing as in July last year I was appointed as the Australian Law Reform Commissioner reviewing certain parts of the Native Title Act. But I'll say this much. Over time, I think we will come to appreciate that the native title process, as brutal as it can be, with all of its disadvantages, has allowed us to reform our language groups and nations in a way that we might not otherwise have been able to. And had over the previous 100 or 150 years been subjected to policies and legislation designed to break down those language groups and connections to our country. And so we've been at the process since 1992 of trying to rebuild that which there was an incredibly concerted effort to break down. And it hasn't been easy, and it's still going to be difficult. And those relationships with each other and with country are being rebuilt. But I think we've got now the foundation for people to speak across regions and states and across the continent with the solid foundation that they are speaking on behalf of their country, and they're able to speak for country in a way that we couldn't have done 40 years ago.
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4: I remember really hating, even at primary school, kids getting bullied. I got bullied myself a little bit. I just hated unfairness. And it was like, I'm not quite sure where it came from, but I grew up in a tiny little place called Witten down in the Riverina. But I was raised by my great aunt and uncle, who were children of the both wars and the Depression. They were of Scottish heritage, so it was a very austere. But they raised me with really old-fashioned values of never answering back, don't put your back to anyone when they're talking. There were a few old-fashioned things like never sweep after dark and never whistle after dark. But mostly they raised me to be fair. And that's just stuck with me.
1: I mean, I've obviously watched many iterations of where you've worked, from community organisations with the AECG, the Aboriginal Education Consultative Group, and the strong leadership role you took through the reconciliation movement, but also working in policy with the department. You're one of the few people I know who's done a lot of community-based work and then actually work within the department. And I think people don't appreciate that when they see now you as a politician. But I was just wondering if you could reflect on what it was that you remember most or felt shaped you from that time that you started out doing that grassroots coalface community work.
4: Listening. That was the key.

0: remember some tough love at that time, but it served me well, as difficult as it was to hear when I heard it. It's just because you've got a piece of paper, don't think you're any better than anyone else.
1: I feel like I've heard that too along the way.
0: Just the really key thing is speak when you've got something to say. Just don't talk to fill a gap. When you've got something to say, then say it. And, of course, and you'd relate to this, coming through the various iterations of my life, often being the only Aboriginal person and sometimes the only woman in a room, you're always so prepared. You read everything, you had sticky notes everywhere, and I think that being prepared has really served me well.
1: I was actually going to ask you also about that trailblazing side, because you were the first Indigenous person to join the New South Wales Parliament when you were elected in 2003, or entered it in 2003, and then the first Aboriginal woman to be elected to the Australian House of Representatives in 2016. These were no small things that kind of added to the visibility. My sense was always that you were driven by the work. So when you look back and see the impact of that on the community, what are your reflections?
0: Well, at the time, I didn't see it as having that kind of impact. It's more like, you know, you're busily going about your day and a woman in their 30s goes, oh, I remember when you came to my year 12 graduation and what you said changed my life. I go, really? So they're sort of really lovely things that you hear. But what I have come to understand, Larissa, is the determination and the drive I have is who I am. But I never do things in the aggrandizement of myself. It's always about other people. It's always about the community. And as old-fashioned as it sounds, public service, that's always been really important to me.
1: I think that's really come through. The other thing that strikes me when I look at the role you've played in the reconciliation movement, and I guess that built on a very strong commitment you had in the area of education, both from the community but also when you were working in policy and then in the parliament. And then you've gone on to work on the issues around constitutional recognition long before the campaign Voice. And then, of course, there was that. And the one thing that strikes me is that in all of this work that you've done, you've always believed in the better side of Australia. And I was wondering where that optimism comes from, and has it been shaken by the referendum?
0: The optimism is because I think I know people. It's very kind of you to say that I'm a young auntie, but
1: you'll always be a young auntie to me, Linda.
0: Well,
1: so,
0: I'm in my late 60s now, and I like to feel that people are basically good, and I think they are. I think the outcomes from the referendum have clearly

0: it still has not shaken my belief in people because I hold on to that. I believe in that, and I see it all the time. During the campaign, which was much longer for me than most people, I think it was about 18 months, I just met millions of Australians, millions in airports, in supermarkets, on aeroplanes, on just walking down the street, who said, we've got to get this done. And whilst we can step back and say, well, the referendum was beaten in every state, we've got to remember the silver linings, and one of them is that 6 million Australians voted with us.
1: Former Minister for Indigenous Australians, Linda Burney, she's paved the way for generations of aspiring Indigenous political and social advocates. You also heard from Tony McAvoy SC, one of our most influential changemakers. This is Speaking Out. I'm Larissa Berendt.

0: That's music from Troy Cassadaly. It's a beautifully written song called Shadows on the Hill.
1: Hello, it's Lisa Leong from This Working Life, helping to make your work life better with advice from the world's top experts, like psychotherapist Esther Perel.
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0: Tony Burch is one of Australia's most accomplished and respected storytellers. He grew up in Fitzroy, a suburb in inner city Melbourne, and has been writing short stories, poetry and novels since the 1980s. Like many First Nations creatives, he says a lot of his work has been influenced by his upbringing and the challenges he faced in childhood. Tony has shown a willingness to use his creative talent to draw attention to a number of social issues impacting First Nations people. I've had him on the show every time he's released a new book. I first met Tony when I was in my early 20s, just out of law school, and we've remained friends over the years. It's been a privilege to watch his impressive literary career.
4: Well, I think that if you take family violence, I don't know if my circumstances are peculiar, but I've never thought that writing about family violence is a taboo area or that it's more difficult. I think there is a particular responsibility. I think particularly the way you portray female characters if you're writing a story about family violence, of course, even though they're women who are obviously suffering violence at the hands of men, I'm at pains to give qualities of strength, of agency and determination to women because they reflect the lives of women that I grew up with. So, yes, not a secret to revealing a secret to say I came out of a house of quite horrific family violence and a suburb where I saw a lot of violence as a kid. I'm very fortunate that my mother has been a person who would never not speak about family violence. In other words, she would never be silent. She would never agree to not expose a man who had been violent towards a woman. So when I grew up in my family, not in the wider culture, speaking about violence was acceptable and almost required. So I, when I write a story about family,

0: violence, I feel strangely, I know the word mightn't seem right, I feel comfortable with the writing. I am, though, at pains to think and consider how I deal with that issue, how my readers may understand that issue. And again, the portrayal of women in particular, I mean, I have to admit I'm not someone who thinks of the male characters in my stories around violence who have to be more rounded. You know, they're poets by the day and wife beaters by the night or something. I tend to think that the male characters in my fiction reflect the men that I knew, that they are largely men who are really problematic and men that I didn't like growing up around.
1: I have to say, as a female reader, I've always been struck by your ability to write strong female characters, and I often identify with them. There are many through this collection, but I'm also thinking of books of yours like The White Girl. And there is something, it's more than just the stoic resilience of women. There is real agency there, and I think that's what brings them alive.
0: Yeah, and I think that the two reasons for that are I'm surrounded by those sort of women all my life. So I grew up amongst my mother and grandmother primarily, and I have two sisters who are, you know, they could stop a train, my sisters. And I have four, as I said, four daughters who are all loving but, you know, quite assertive and strong women. So I've always been in a life of women. And I suppose in myself that, you know, it's not a form of what you might call androgynous writing, but as a child I was always quizzical about issues of gender and my own identity as a male, in the sense that not in the sense of sexuality, but in the sense of, again, of culture and psychologically. So when I saw men around me acting with violence towards women when I was a kid, I remember, as odd as it might sound to some people, when I was about five or six, I wished I was one of my sisters. I didn't want to grow up to be a man. I thought I would rather grow up to be a woman, because women don't act the way that men do. So I was fascinated by the contradiction of women primarily suffering violence, but the fact that women didn't, in my case or in our community, exhibit tendencies of violence. I thought, oh, it would be better to be a woman than a man.
1: Well, that does give some insight into why you capture those characters so well. I asked you earlier about what it was like or how you approach putting the collection together, but in terms of looking back over the enormous body of work that you'd done, what were your reflections on that? And did you see, I guess, a personal evolution in your skills as a writer or your development as a writer?
0: Yeah, I didn't make as many spelling mistakes. It's interesting because if I look at my first collection, Shadowboxing, and we chose stories from that, I think if I go back over that, there are things that I would do differently, and I think that there are ways that I've improved as a writer, but even still, the essence of those stories I really love. I'm still proud of those stories. So, yes, you do develop and you should get better, but you have to be careful that you don't get worse. So by that I mean it's good to remember what it is you started doing, and what you continue to do is essentially, yeah, I'm a relatively direct writer. People might say that I write sparse prose, or that's a bit hackneyed and cliched, but yeah, I think the worst thing you could do is start to think you're great, or start to think you're, you know, now an accomplished writer, and

0: start to write in ways that are wanky, basically. So I think that if you look at the later novels of older male writers who have been in the game for a long time, there's a tendency to think that maybe they should have gone out a bit earlier. And I have a belief that it's a bit like being an aging football player. You'd be better off leaving when you had a good season than if you got dropped.
1: Just finally, what are you hoping people will take from this collection?
0: Well, I think that obviously you hope that they enjoy your writing. That's straightforward. I think more importantly is that what I would really hope is that they do, as you alluded to, I hope that they value the lives of the characters in this collection. And I do hope it helps people think and reflect about what sort of society we live in and possibly what sort of society we want to live in. So whether talking about the themes that you raised, whether it be about violence against women, whether it be about racism against Aboriginal and Torres Strait Islander people, or just the mistreatment of disadvantaged people generally, I'm writing stories that challenge the notion that Australia is anything like a so-called lucky country, anything like a country of the fair go, which it's neither of those, and recent years has shown to be the case, so that I hope people feel that those around us who are less fortunate and those around us who treat the less fortunate in a negative way, that we need to stand up around those issues and we need to support people who are marginalised. And people like me, you know, I'm in a position of relative power, so I have a good job, I have a good salary, I can be on the radio with Larissa Barrant, that I use that opportunity to provide a voice where I can for those people through my characters.
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4: It's more what it means to others, I think, to be honest, in terms of how it's impacted me. I think of it in a way that it's not everything, but it's not nothing, if that makes sense, to borrow a term that Julia Gillard used in relation to her gender. It's professionally, obviously, a huge deal for me, but in terms of how my appointment has been received in the community, that's where I take my cue about its significance and its relevance. And I have been overwhelmed by warm wishes and messages of pride and happiness at my appointment from people in the Aboriginal community here in Canberra. And that has been incredibly rewarding and made me quite emotional in terms of the pride that others have taken in my appointment and the significance of it for them about my Aboriginality and my appointment. And I suppose I've always been a proponent of the idea that you can't be what you can't see. So the idea that I might be something, my appointment might be someone to aspire to or to take comfort from or inspiration from is lovely and incredibly humbling as well.
5: Of course, I would join that sentiment that the community are very proud of you. Yeah. And it was a wonderful appointment for all of us to see you in that position. But perhaps no one more proud than your dad, who is a very high-profile member of our community.
4: Look, I think my parents would be proud of me no matter what I did. And they've been enormous influences on my life and continue to be. But yes, my mum and dad were incredibly proud, and it's something to be able to achieve something that you know is going to mean something to your family and in particular to my parents. It's really nice to feel the impact of that pride.
5: What first attracted you to studying law and becoming a lawyer in the first place?
4: I'm often asked that question, and so it's something I reflect on quite a lot, actually. And I suppose when I think about it, it comes back to what I was able to identify a knowledge of the law provided, and that is power. And I don't mean power in the sinister sense. I mean power in terms of being able to influence and speak back to power, I suppose. So to me, a knowledge of the law and an understanding of how it operates and impacts rights and obligations meant a capacity to speak to power from a position of knowledge and with the capacity to influence. And to me, that then reflected a capacity

0: capacity to impact social justice and equality and outcomes, in particular, obviously, for Aboriginal people, but for people more generally who might need assistance navigating the law.
1: And for you, in terms of the creation of that worldview, that strong sense of social justice, who was influential in the shaping of that?
0: Really, it has to come back to my parents, I think, and the way that they shaped a strong sense of right and wrong within me, and a strong sense of public service and putting a premium on public service and service to community. And I think that their influence in relation to my moral compass and my ethical compass sat well with the law and being able to navigate the sort of black and white and grey that exists in the law. So obviously over my career I've had people that have inspired me and influenced me from a professional perspective, but in terms of setting me on a course and encouraging me on a course of achievement, it would have to be my parents as being my biggest influences. And then over the years, as I made professional and personal connections, there have been other people that have inspired and guided me around that. In my early years as a student, Larissa, you were one of them, of course, and Professor Megan Davis, my partner Joe, who supports me in everything I do and allows me to pursue the things I want to pursue. Aunty Pat Anderson is an Aboriginal woman who is just an absolute hero of mine. And Aunty Pat Turner is another Aboriginal woman who I just looked up to so much as a young Aboriginal woman, because they had the capacity, I guess, in the way that I've identified as having that capacity to talk to power. I was able to identify them as women who had that capacity.
1: It's interesting too, and I feel very chuffed I'm in that list, but which is such a great list. But it's interesting how often I ask that question and Pat Anderson and Pat Turner come up.
0: Is that right?
1: Yeah, absolutely. Yeah. And I think that's a lovely testament. And of course, one of the areas where they've been very strong in addressing an issue facing our community, which you've also had a particular interest in, is the area of family violence. Mm. From your perspective as someone who's been a practitioner in the area, what are the challenges of dealing with cases of this nature?
0: One of the main challenges is imposing the criminal law, usually, on these sorts of matters in situations where people continue to have relationships with each other, whether those relationships are as a couple, for instance, or as ex-partners needing to co-parent children, or as a mother and son, or as a grandmother and granddaughter. The law is imposing itself in those relationships in circumstances where the law would seek to deal with them in absolutes, and human nature doesn't often work that way. And so one of the challenges that I've observed over the years is creating solutions for people that allow those relationships to continue, because people want them to continue, or because they're obliged for those relationships to continue. For instance, if people are separated but have to co-parent children they have together, we have to get more sophisticated, I think, at providing solutions that take account of the need and wants of people as those relationships move forward once the law has intervened. And that requires honest conversations and nuanced conversations, and also a political will around the funding of solutions identified in those conversations.
1: You focused your work on Aboriginal women in a number of ways, including your time as chair of the Women's Legal Centre in the ACT. For people who ask why specific women's legal services are needed, what do you say?
0: I say that there's a whole range of reasons why women are particularly vulnerable legally, and that can arise through situations where they suffer violence within relationships and, for instance, want to separate and need a service that understands the vulnerabilities created by being a victim of violence or abuse and abuse. And so I've always very staunchly defended the necessity of gendered legal services and feminist legal services. And my work with the Women's Legal Centre over the years only convinced me further of that. And that's not to say that other people can't be vulnerable, and legally vulnerable. I know they can because I've seen it, but the necessity for a women's specific legal service is, in my mind, obvious and clear when you look at the statistics, particularly around the number of women who suffer violence and abuse and the need for them to be in a service that understands the impact of that and can help them legally charter the consequences of it.
1: You've worked for both the ACT and Commonwealth Directors of Public Prosecution, and your most recent role was as Deputy Chief Executive of Legal Aid ACT. What are some of the key trends you've noticed working at the coalface of Aboriginal people and their interactions with the criminal justice system?
0: One of the concerning trends is the increasing role of mental health and mental illness in the lives of people, Aboriginal people who are engaging with the criminal justice system. That is something I have noticed appearing more regularly as both a prosecutor and a defence lawyer. And that's something I think the criminal justice system has to come to grips with in terms of dealing with people appropriately and with a solution, long-term solutions in mind, both that protect the community and assist a perpetrator to rehabilitate. Mental illness seems to feature more and more in the lives of people that come before the court. The other aspect to that is the use of drugs and alcohol, if not as a siloed issue, but to medicate the manifestations of mental illness or the symptoms of mental illness that people are suffering. Overall, I suppose what I'm expressing is a trend towards more complex cases, more complex individuals presenting to the criminal justice system, both as victims and witnesses to crime and perpetrators of it, and a system, I suppose, straining to provide solutions to those users of the system.
2: This is Speaking Out.
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4: Well, I suppose I had an earlier relationship with the producers, especially Rick Birch and his company, which were the production sort of producing house that work with Frank Sato, the Lord Counsel, and the whole SOCOG Olympic Committee at that time. I had worked with Peter and my brother David Page and a small creative team that were part of the handover in Atlanta, Georgia. We did the 1996 handover, which means it's a little story you create and identify Sydney and the country. The message stick then goes back 4 years later, obviously, to 2000. So I had sort of had my foot in the door, I guess, in sense of being part of the creative team. So look, at that stage, I think, you know, Bangarra was, you know, really birthed, you know, I joined Bangarra in the early 90s, and I suppose creating mainstream stories in the performing arts led me to be an interest of Rick Birch and his team when they were doing the handover in 96. So I think it was just a natural progression from there. And, you know, look, I was young and full of energy, and I was probably wonderfully cocky and confident. And, you know, I was an artist. I was working in the mainstream, foot in each world. I had my brothers. I had a clan of great First Nations artists working with me that were all a part of Bangarra. So, you know, once again, it's not a one-man band in these situations. I was able to, you know, accept the invitation, I guess, with the clan of mob that I was working with at Bangarra.
1: Sound like you took it in your stride, but it was a daunting. What was your creative vision for bringing First Nations culture and storytelling to a stage that was going to be watched by billions around the world?
4: Yeah, look, I was very fortunate because also Rick Birch, around that time after 96 Atlanta handover, he created a creative arts retreat, which was all these artists from all walks of life, Australian, non-Indigenous. And it was like he wrote a rock. Roberts at that time was invited by Rick, and Rhoda and I got together, and it was really great. Like, we were just, Rhoda was responsible working with Gina Hall and Julie Walsh, and there was a whole creative operational team to make this work. So Rhoda was sort of wearing the creative artistic producers had, I

all those connections that I had established in Bangarra, meaning all those great song men and women and stories that were from the north. But before I did that, I was able to talk with elders and Matthew Doyle and Peter Strawn and a mob from the Eora Nation about the idea of creating a ceremony where we invite Aboriginal and Torres Strait communities from the north that wanted to bring a gift to the Eora Nation people, but also empower the future of the Eora Nation clans. And that was through bringing together 500 youth secondary students that was led by Peter Strawn and Matthew Doyle, mainly Matthew Doyle, a Dharawal, Darug man. And he helped me conduct the clans of the Eora Nation and the youth of it, and how they embraced, all these other different clans that came to bring their gift to the ceremony. So it was almost like a collection of diverse of north, south, east, west of Aboriginal and Torres Strait Islander cultures, bringing their story message to Eora Nation, and we sort of

0: built from there.
1: Again, you make it sound like you took it all in your stride, but the logistics of all of that must have just been enormous.
0: Yeah, that's where Rhoda was good. See, Rhoda Roberts was great. Like we were, the crazy thing too is, for us to hold rehearsals for the different clan stories, whether it was Yungle, there was Menengita, Remengiti, Noongar, Yirrkala, there was Saibai, Miriam, Cultures. There was 250 kids represented from Cairns from connections to Saibai, along with the 500 youth of the Eora Nation. So there was these connections of stories that were coming. And I think the thing was that we knew we went up and did rehearsals on country in their communities, and we knew it was going to be very cost effective to bring them down to do like a 2 week rehearsal. So, and there was like a month out, they had at a Greater Western Sydney, they had a pretend opening ceremony, big stadium ground where they would rehearse all the other sections. And so with that, everyone was based in Sydney. So every time we'd work the 3 to 4 weekends before, we only had Bangarra 12 dancers representing all the clans because we couldn't bring them down early until we were getting closer to the first dress rehearsals. So the logistics were probably in uprooting them, a lot of the First Nation performers, Yungle and Saibai, Miriam and Cedric Desert and all that mob. Which made up close to 1,000 performers. It was somehow, the operation of uprooting them from their homelands and then bringing them to Sydney. So it was wonderfully chaotic, but we just all looked after each other, and Rhoda especially, along with Gina and Julie, were able to, look at those logistics and operations to make sure that it was grounded so that the stories could be cared for, and we were able to massage that through the awakening section.
1: On the night itself, when those performances unfolded before a stadium crowd and a worldwide audience, what did it feel like for you personally?
0: I can remember now, I think at 60 now, me stepping down from Bangarra, reflecting that 25 years ago, those moments and being in the corporate box and watching the performance and watching the ceremony and seeing Kathy light the cauldron. I mean, there's a whole series of things where

0: because you might have only had a couple of rehearsals, but the live element. But I just felt totally proud that we, as a diverse nation, a contemporary traditional nation, the resilience and the spirit is thriving from being within this performance of 8 minutes. And it was, even though it was part of another 9 sections that identify this country, it was at the front and the forefront, and it's what rooted all the other embracing cultures of this country to represent that one identity. And it was through this beautiful creative lens of First Nations people coming together on Eora Nation countries. So knowing that was happening, and 3 billion people or whatever it is the globe was watching, I just felt really proud that we were able to represent the nation on Eora Nation grounds, and to bring that together. And the more I think about it now and reflecting back, it truly will linger with me right until I pass over into the spirit world, I guess.
1: That's world-renowned choreographer Stephen Page. He was the artistic director of Bangarra Dance Theatre for almost 30 years, and I had privilege of working closely with Stephen through my period as chair of Bangarra. You also heard from Supreme Court Judge Louise Taylor. Her historic appointment in the ACT is testament to her many years of dedication to the legal profession. Louise's father, Russell Taylor, was a senior public servant, and from my time in Canberra in the late 1990s, he became one of my most generous mentors. I met Louise through him, and it's been wonderful to see what she's achieved. And before that, you heard from one of my favourite writers, Tony Burch. That's the show for now. Join us again next time for more stories from across Indigenous Australia. Speaking Out is produced by Janaea Gibbs-Muir. Our senior producer is Jay McAllister. And as always, you can find us on ABC Listen or on social media via ABC Indigenous, along with our Titter Show Away, hosted by the extraordinary Rudy Bremmer. I'm Larissa Berendt, and this is

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2: Hey there, this is Sana Qadar from All in the Mind on ABC Radio National. 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It's a special series called Forensic. It's about the psychological tips, tricks, and techniques that get used to investigate crime, where they work and where they fall down. All in the Mind, Forensic. 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

0: Good morning, this is ABC News with David Rowlands. A group of Australian women and children linked to the Islamic State group are on a flight back to the country. Nick Palmiter has more.
1: The group are on a flight from Doha to Melbourne, which is expected to arrive later today. They're accompanied by a male relative of one of the women. The ABC has spoken to the women as they boarded the flight, who say they're looking forward to returning to the country. They also say that some of their children, born in Syria, have Australian accents, despite never setting foot in the country. The families left Syria's Al-Roj refugee camp nearly 2 weeks ago and have been stuck in limbo in the Syrian capital Damascus. The Australian Federal Police have warned that some of the women face arrest upon returning. A second flight, bound for Sydney, is also expected.
0: President Donald Trump says the United States will get enriched uranium from Iran as the two countries struggle to reach an agreement on ending the Iran war. His comments come after reports a deal to permanently bring an end to the conflict could be close, with Trump and Pakistani mediators expressing optimism. Iran says it's still reviewing the latest US peace proposal. President Trump says he's waiting to hear back from Tehran.
2: We're dealing with people that want to make a deal very much, and we'll see whether or not they can make a deal that's satisfactory to us. We have it very much under control. The blockade is unbelievable. The Navy's been incredible. The job they did, it's like a wall of steel. Nobody goes through.
0: The federal government's fuel security package is being described as an important first step. However, some experts warn it still falls short. The budget includes more than $10 billion to boost emergency fuel stockpiles as the war in Iran continues to disrupt supply. The plan will increase minimum stockholding obligations and fund a government-owned reserve for diesel and aviation fuel. The head of energy research at MST Financial, Saul Kavonit, says Australia will still remain well below the IAEA average stockholding due to the lack of refining capacity in the country.
3: A first important step as part of a broader approach to having sovereign control over our fuel supply chain. We're still falling far short of the IAEA average. A big part is actually because we don't have much of a refining sector anymore. Most of the other nations around the world have a lot of fuel stocks simply because they have refineries.
0: The Israeli military has carried out a strike on the southern suburbs of Beirut for the first time in several weeks. Israel said it targeted the commander of Hezbollah's elite Radwan force. The strike is the first to hit Beirut's suburbs since the April 16 ceasefire, although Israel has continued to strike the south of Lebanon throughout that time. The Spanish government says the cruise ship hit by a hantavirus outbreak will travel from Cape Verde to the Canary Islands with healthy non-Spanish citizens repatriated to their own countries. The organisation says three people have died with five confirmed cases. Four Australians are on board the ship but are believed to be asymptomatic. The Spanish Health Minister, Monica Garcia, says it will be up to individual countries to decide what to do with their respective citizens.
4: In principle, repatriated ones under this civil protection scheme will be repatriated to their home countries, provided there are no medical reasons preventing this, and the relevant protocols and guidelines will be followed there in each country.
0: Ted Turner, an American entrepreneur and media mogul best known for founding CNN, has died aged 87. With more on his life, here's the BBC's Nada Tawfiq.
5: Ted Turner changed television forever. In 1980, taking inspiration from 24-hour radio stations, he launched CNN as the first dedicated rolling news channel. Originally,

0: It was nicknamed the Chicken Noodle Network and was underestimated, but the channel proved itself with coverage of stories such as the assassination attempt of U.S. President Ronald Reagan and the Challenger space shuttle disaster in 1986. Its breakthrough came with its coverage from Baghdad of the Gulf War, the first time a war was broadcast live.
1: And Hawkesbury City Council, northwest of Sydney, has been accused of censorship after banning two local media outlets from council meetings and premises. The council says the Hawkesbury Gazette and Hawkesbury Radio pose a work, health and safety risk, citing alleged harassment and defamation of staff. The Gazette rejects the claims, saying the ban follows critical reporting on council decisions, including rate rises and spending. This is ABC News.
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3: Certainly a significant setback, economic setback for inland Australia. You know, in the current fuel crisis, where we know that rail is $35 cheaper per tonne compared to roads.
4: It was set to be the biggest rail project the country had seen in a century, creating a 1,600-kilometre freight corridor through regional centres from Victoria through New South Wales to Queensland. Now, many of the communities and businesses in those regions have been left reeling after the federal government axed funding for the Inland Rail Project. And we head to Kalgoorlie, off the Queensland coast. Known for its white sands and stunning waters, it turns out this island paradise was once home to a secret commando school for elite soldiers.
5: These were battle-hardened people who had decided they wanted to become part of the secret, highly secret, force. They would take a group of 100 at a time that had been pre-selected, and the men would train to be specialists.
4: I'm Alex Barwick, and this is Australia-wide on Radio National, coming to you from Aranda Country in Mbantua, Alice Springs. But first on the program, we head to Wagga Wagga. Alongside the Murrumbidgee River near Wagga Beach in southern New South Wales, there are a dozen tents set up. It's at this homeless camp on the weekend that twins were born. Tragically, one died and the other has now been hospitalised. Women's health advocates say that this has to be the tipping point for action on the growing housing crisis. Lauren Pezet is in Wagga Wagga. Lauren, thanks so much for speaking to Australia Wide. Can you walk me through what happened on the weekend?
6: Good afternoon, Alex. Yes, emergency services were called to the site just downstream of the very popular Wagga Beach around 4:30 on Saturday afternoon to find what I understand was quite a distressing scene where a woman living at the camp had given birth to twins, as you say. One had died and the mother and the surviving baby were hospitalised.
4: What's the area like? And tell me a bit about this homeless camp.
6: So there are about a dozen camps set up along the site on the Murrumbidgee River. That it's kind of starts just west of the Wagga Beach and then sprawls along the bank, sort of along a levee bank that protects the CBD from severe flood. And on the other side of that levee, there are a combination of businesses, pubs even, and tall unit complexes there. The camps are mostly fronting the water, so the backs of the camps is what you can kind of see as you walk along the levee. But you can see fires burning. It's getting quite cold here in Wagga. There was a very heavy fog around the whole town this morning, but particularly along the river. There are bikes, trolleys, even a pram, although I am told that there generally aren't children living in that area. I spoke to one man when I was down there. He said the whole incident, not just the very distressing birth and death of this baby and the condition of the mother and surviving baby after this, but also just the interest in their lives since this incident has happened. It's become a national story. Also, they say that, you know, because it's along a path that gets such high foot traffic, often people will stop and stare and point, and you can see them talking about the camps, sometimes laughing, he said. And he said it's really degrading and urged people to really keep an open mind about why they might be there in the first place, saying, you know, that often people really just have nowhere else to go, even if there is other alternative accommodation. It's not necessarily better than what they

0: are, and they really do their best to look out for each other, even if it's not perfect.
1: Lauren, do we have any sense of how the mum is doing, the wider family, and also the surviving baby?
0: So I can tell you that the mother has been discharged from hospital and her surviving child has been transferred to a hospital outside of the region. But I've been unable to find out at this point what services the mother may have been provided and how she might be at the moment. I have been told through services that, you know, she's asked for privacy and we've tried to respect that.
1: We're hearing from authorities there are no suspicious circumstances around one of the twins' death, but that women's health advocates have said enough's enough. What have we heard?
0: Yeah, I've been speaking with Vicky Birkinshaw from the Wagga Women's Health Centre, and she says it's nothing short of a crisis, and that even those who are in the most urgent need of housing are still forced to wait for up to 4 years for public housing. She says there are various reasons as to why people might not be seeking help. They might not have had a good experience with the system and they've just had enough. I spoke to one person who said that they were just done asking for help, that they had nowhere else to go really. And, you know, another reason why people might not be able to, you know, accept that temporary accommodation is because they find that it's conditional on them being, you know, forced to try and apply for new homes, and it's just too onerous for them to do. The government kind of disputes that and says that they really try and work with people, and also all they do ask is that people engage with the system. At the same time, temporary housing is just that. It's temporary. It's not great. It's motels. It's not meant to be a long-term solution.
1: Now, there's been a community gathering. Obviously, a lot of people across the community very much feeling for this family. Who gathered and what came out of it?
0: Yeah, so around 40 people attended this meeting. There was a combination of members of the community who might be concerned about this situation. A few councillors went along, developers, women's health advocates, and also some representatives from services such as the Department of Community and Justice. I'm told it was really, you know, a no idea is a bad idea. It's very early on in the stage, so they weren't expecting to have anything that, you know, really changed the system on the spot, but the government, or rather the community, has decided it's up for them to step up. Some of the ideas that they've come up with is to, the developing community is trying to have a look at ways they might be able to build dongas or things like that on vacant land. There's a real desire to fix issues with sanitary and water, discussions about approaching council about what they could do with wastewater, even suggestions about, you know, what the strata to do with the unit complexes nearby, what they might be able to do. In short, the crisis is growing, and Vicky Birkinshaw says that, you know, this really happened on our watch as a community, and it's up to them to do something about it.
2: This is a community crisis, so we need a community response. And yes, we need to do the work and the government can catch up. You know, while they're still sort of talking about it, we can actually get the job done. And that was the real sentiment.
1: Vicky Birkinshaw from the Wagga Women's Health Centre there. Lauren, what have police had to say?
0: The police have been at pains to stress that this was very distressing for everyone involved, but it's really not a policing matter, as there were no suspicious circumstances, as you pointed out. However, they are preparing a report for the coroner.
1: And what about local and state government, particularly when it comes to addressing the homelessness crisis and finding more social housing?
0: Yeah, look, Alex, I've got to say, I don't think I'm overstating it to say a war of words has really erupted between the local council and the state government on this. The local mayor here, Dallas Tout, has asked for the state government to take leadership. He's asked them to stop duck shoving, was the phrase that he used. He says everyone needs to get in a room and stop passing the buck, shifting the blame. The state government flatly rejects this and actually even accused the council of shifting the blame and not coming to the table. And while the state government is at pains to stress they're throwing, you know, billions of dollars at this, a homelessness strategy, everyone agrees that it's not good enough. Homelessness is getting worse across the state as well as in Wagga, and something really needs to be done, and it needs to be done urgently.
1: Thanks, Lauren.
0: Thanks, Alex.
1: Reporter Lauren Pizzette in Wagga there. And I can confirm the New South Wales State Government has started an investigation into the mum's interactions with services in the lead up to her baby's death. And if you or someone you know needs help, do contact Lifeline on 13 11 14 or the Stillbirth Foundation on 02 9557 9070.
3: This is ABC Australia Wide.
1: The federal government has now put the brakes on what would have been the biggest rail project in a century. The aim was to connect major agricultural regions to markets, a railway line that would travel from Victoria through country New South Wales and up to Queensland. Now, regional communities and businesses along that corridor have been left reeling after the Albanese government announced it had axed funding for the Inland Rail project. Why? Because of a cost blowout of more than $45 billion, according to an independent cost assessment. Regional communities are now wondering what it means for their roads and local economies. Reporter Kemi Maguire has more.
4: My first reaction was to get angry.
5: So we'd have to basically wind back a range of other projects or find money from other areas in order to fund it.
6: It's just really hard to see how this makes economic sense.
7: Spanning 1,600 kilometres, the new freight corridor was to be Australia's biggest rail project in a century and promised to deliver quicker, more resilient freight, improve road safety while cutting emissions. But the government has revealed it has hit the brakes.

0: three times the current budget allocation.
1: And in addition to that, it's hit its ceiling for equity funding. It's to date, it's been funded off equity, so off budget. This would actually hit the budget as well. So we'd have to basically wind back a range of other projects or find money from other areas in order to fund it.
0: Opposition leader Angus Taylor says the decision will impact regional Australia.
2: This was a connection plan between Melbourne and Brisbane that would take a significant amount of traffic off our roads going through that, you know, which goes through my electorate. This was a real opportunity to take those pressures away. But it's also going to have a big impact on regional communities. We do have deep concerns about that.
0: Everald Compton, the man known as the father of Inland Rail, says private investment could still carry the project.
3: My first reaction was to get angry, but then I couldn't see any point. It's a dud railway from the start because it wasn't going to connect the Port of Melbourne to the Port of Brisbane and give the rural communities along the way a means of exporting. It was going from the outskirts of Melbourne to the outskirts of Brisbane, and I made it clear to government at that time that that was a dud railway, and I just said, well, I'll get on with the next bit to Gladstone and you fellas can do this.
0: In the meantime, April Kavanagh says freight will still have to move throughout the country on tired roads.
4: The freight task is certainly going to continue to grow, so our focus has to absolutely move on to the government, calling on the government to now spend money into the upgrade of our roads, given we currently have 6,000 trucks through town and that's only going to be growing.
5: April Kavanagh, ending that report from Kemi Maguire.
6: ABC Australia Wide.
5: Next, we head to one of Queensland's most iconic tourist destinations, Kaigari, to explore a surprising connection to Australia's military past. Kaigari was home to a secret commando school for elite soldiers during World War II. As Olivia Nunes-Malek reports, locals are now advocating for veterans' efforts to be recognised with a permanent statue on the world's largest sand island.
7: From the long stretches of sandy coastline, towering rainforests, to the sparkling water of dozens of pristine lakes, Kaigari, formerly known as Fraser Island, leaves a big impression. But hidden underneath an alcove of overgrown trees, just a short walk away from the barge jetty on the island's western shore, is the remnants of a secret military camp. Neil Young is the son of a World War II veteran and hopes to pass on the story about these hard-working commandos to future generations.
8: It's basically been swept under the carpet. So I think the more people understand about this, the better.
7: Opened in 1943, the Fraser Commando School trained dozens of battle-hardened soldiers for undercover missions in Southeast Asia. The school was one of multiple bases across Australia which offered specialised training to members involved in the secret reconnaissance team known as the Z Special Unit during World War II. Jimmy Swan led guided tours to the former camp and says soldiers were required to complete an intensive program as if their life depended on it.
9: These were battle-hardened people who had decided they wanted to become part of the secret, highly secret, force. They would take a group of 100 at a time that had been pre-selected, and the men would train to be specialists. And they would have to train in 12 weeks, 100 at a time. They would do specialised weapons, they would do communications, medics, tracking, anti-tracking, survival, sabotage, explosives. They learnt everything.
7: The men used the island's rough terrain to their advantage, from conducting their daily runs to Lake Mackenzie on the beach, practising hand-to-hand combat near the tall grass, and rowing canoes off the island's coast. Even the beloved Mahino shipwreck was utilised for training purposes.
9: Mahino was one of their sites which they used to use to blow up, practice their crafts in explosives, putting limpet mines on the side.
7: The graduates were involved in several covert assignments behind enemy lines, including Operation Jaywick, where around 14 commandos used motorised folding canoes and a bag filled with explosives to infiltrate Japanese-occupied Singapore.
9: I think it was a 20-day trip and really, really tough. Turned themselves a little dark-skinned to look like the Malaysian fishermen and all these patrols looking for people like them. And their goal was to go in and put mines on the ships. And they laid these mines and sunk seven ships. It was such a major success, incredible. No one killed on our side.
7: Horry Young was involved in the historic raid back in September 1943. His son, Neil, recalled his father was involved in the mission by chance.
8: He was a communications person. Yeah, it was essentially Morse code, you know, tracking the Japanese radio signals, monitoring their

0: operations and things. Actually, I believe that there was another fellow that was going to do the job, and for some reason he pulled out. Dad got a call up.
1: After the successful mission, Neil's father used his previous experience to help out at the school.
0: Well, Dad was on various naval vessels, and he's a leading telegraphist working in that capacity in the Navy before he was seconded for the Z Special people to go on that Operation J-Week. After the raid, did a lot of training on Fraser Island and teaching essentially Morse code.
1: Around a year later, some men from the commando school volunteered for Operation Ramau. It was designed to replicate J-Week's success, but used semi-submersible canoes, known as Sleeping Beauties, instead of canoes. All of the soldiers involved in the mission were caught and killed by the Japanese, either in battle or while held in captivity. The commando school closed in early 1946. Today, there are only a few items left behind to mark the island's military chapter, including rusting vehicles and a makeshift monument.
2: You will find the cricket pitch. You will find the generator room. There's still the gun turrets, which look over the ocean back towards Harvey Bay. They're on the sides there. The Z Special Unit Memorial. It was all the men who had visited the island, got trained in the island. We used to look after them every fortnight, go in and do them. Kathy would redo them and spray them with hairspray and give them a nice shine.
1: David Lee, the state member for Harvey Bay, is pushing for a plaque to be built on Gari.
3: This is where the school was. This is where the commandos were trained. Recognises the outstanding contributions that many young soldiers made through the commando school here to the war effort and the freedoms that we enjoy as a society today.
1: Queensland Premier and Minister for Veterans David Crisafulli learnt of the initiative earlier this month. In a written statement to the ABC, a spokesperson for the Crisafulli government said they look forward to seeing the project's progress.

0: the night before. At the Imperial Lakes Nature Park on the outskirts of Broken Hill, valuable data is being recorded, one turtle at a time. Surprisingly, the population is thriving, which is what PhD researcher Wesley Smith and his team travelled to far west New South Wales for.
1: So what makes these turtles unique is that they are out in very high numbers in a very arid part of Australia, an area where, for especially short necks, which cannot move over land very effectively, they have to kind of travel through water. So to get out here, they would need either outside assistance or a very kind of large flood to be able to move out here, or they just had to have been out here for thousands of years. And the broadshells and long necks have much, compared to a short neck, are much better at overland movement. So they could actually be walking between various water holes throughout the area that as they dry, they just move into the next one. So then they've just moved in here. And now that these have fairly permanent water in them nowadays, they just kind of have decided to stick around. So my PhD is on the turtles of the arid Murray-Darling Basin. So in the arid Murray-Darling Basin, there's not really a great population estimate for turtles. You have pretty low kind of records of them, just kind of in science and in the scientific literature, and then just like on iNaturalist and other kind of citizen science database apps like TurtleSat, there's not a whole lot of records from people just observing them in the arid Murray-Darling Basin. So with their declines throughout the kind of Victorian and South Australian parts of the basin, I'm trying to get a good population estimate for the Lachlan and Darling rivers. And then we're also going to do some work in the Menindee Lake system, looking at kind of the dams and how those impact their movement. And then I'm also looking at things like here at Broken Hill with these kind of artificial ponds. And then I'm also looking at irrigation canals as possible habitats for them as they're declining in the rivers. They may be doing better in those habitats.
0: The research team travelled from Wodonga, northeastern Victoria, in April after being invited by Landcare Broken Hill. During that time, more than 500 turtles were recorded across the two artificial lakes. Emma Kinniston was part of the research team. She says she wasn't expecting to find many turtles.
2: Well, when I found out we were coming out here, I guess I was just surprised that out here in general, it's not their typical, I guess, because there's so little water, it's just surprising that they're here. So finding out why they're here, I was kind of expecting like 100 or so. So we've got five times that. So that's quite surprising for how little water there is.
0: Wesley Smith says it was a successful trip, but more research needs to be done on the population.
1: Certainly there's a lot of evidence in terms of how many we've caught, well over 500 turtles, that this population seems to be thriving. And that certainly is a good thing, but we'll have to dig into it a little bit more. And we'll definitely have to come back to see how many we get again, like in a year or so's time.
0: Part of the research will involve understanding how the variations in climate impact the turtle numbers.
1: So the weather certainly would play a role, especially with how arid it is. So as it dries down, do those turtles go somewhere else? Is there some other kind of permanent bodies of water around Broken Hill that we aren't aware of that some of them move to? Or do they all just cluster in what remaining water there is in these lakes and just wait for rain?
0: As for university students Eric Brooks and Amelia Corboy, they enjoyed the trip and were happy to share their passion for turtles.
3: They're silly faces. I don't know. They're quite unique. I mean, once you get to hold them, they're quite different to everything else you can handle animal-wise.
4: It's been a totally awesome experience.
5: La Trobe University student Amelia Corboy ending that story from Lily McCure. And that's Australia Wide for today. My name's Alex Barwick. Thanks for listening.
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0: National Hour right here at 6 p.m. every weeknight, or if you prefer, as a podcast anytime. The Royal Commission, called in the wake of the Bondi terrorist attack, has heard testimony from young Jewish Australians about their experience of anti-Semitism. In a video testimony, one teenager said she suspected the reason a friend didn't come to her bat mitzvah was because her parents don't like Jews. The 13-year-old also said that after the Bondi attack, she was so afraid she slept in her parents' bed for a week. The Commission on Anti-Semitism and Social Cohesion has now wrapped up the first 3 days of an initial two-week block of public hearings focusing on the lived experience of Jewish Australians. Witnesses have described their feelings in the face of a rise in anti-Semitism following the October 7 Hamas attacks on Israel and its response. The Commission has heard of the profound impact of anti-Semitic graffiti on school and synagogue walls, of slurs being shouted out of cars or in shopping centres or on public transport, of children afraid to go to public events in the wake of the Bondi attack. As if to illustrate the point, a man wearing a T-shirt with a swastika on it turned up in the vicinity of the building in the Sydney CBD where the hearings are taking place. He claimed he was just having a coffee and was not aware of the hearings. Some Jewish Australians have told the Commission things have got so bad they're thinking of leaving Australia, among them Anthony Hallas, who gave evidence on Monday. Anthony Hallas is the son of two Holocaust survivors and he's the founder and chair of the Jewish Centre for Law and Justice.
1: My parents were migrants. They worked very, very hard. I went to public schools for the majority of my schooling, the local public schools. When they became a little bit more financially able, they sent me to a private boys' school. Weren't a lot of Jewish kids there. I never experienced anti-Semitism. I felt like I was just one of the boys, one of the Aussie boys.
0: And your parents both survived the Holocaust. Was the Holocaust talked much about in the home?
1: Look, there's a deep, deep trauma there. I think my parents felt it was something dark and dirty that they didn't want to bring into our bright world. So most of my upbringing, it was something that was a little bit taboo. If we saw photos or footage or anything, my parents really just kind of tried to divert us away. It was really only in the last 15 years or so that my parents started to tell their stories publicly, but before that it really wasn't discussed a lot.
0: And in fact, you said your childhood was pretty secular, that you weren't particularly observant as a family. Did that start to change and why?
1: Look, I have to admit, as I got older and I had kids of my own, I started to see the value in the Jewish world, the Jewish Australian world. It was a nice network. We had great friends and my kids went to Jewish schools and it gave them a really nice schooling experience. But still, we weren't religious or observant in any way. The actions of the last 2.5 years have really drawn me to the religion a lot more. Not that I'm religious now, but I'm much more curious about what our religion has to offer.
0: You're talking about the events of October the 7th, 2023. Hamas terrorists infiltrated Israel. They killed 1,200 men, women and children. They took 250 odd hostages back into the Palestinian territory. Can you tell me about how that has impacted you and your family?
1: Well, look, what happened on October the 9th, 2 days after that incident and before Israel had taken any military action whatsoever, there was the now infamous demonstration that went on at the Opera House steps. And it was deeply chilling, and the fact that there was no accountability, the only person who was arrested that day was a Jewish man with an Israeli flag. There was no accountability. And it really was a major turning point for me and for many, many.

0: my Jewish friends. Something fundamentally changed.
1: There was widespread condemnation from political leaders of some of the events outside the Opera House that day. Was that not enough?
0: When you have radical people screaming for Jewish blood at a beloved iconic spot in Sydney, and those people are not held to account and made to feel that it's acceptable and that there'll be no ramifications for them personally, what you're doing is empowering more of the same. So we can do it and we can get away with it and we'll do more of it. And that's exactly what's happened. People have it's empowered people with those extreme views to become more vocal and to do more of that kind of thing. And it's just continued and escalated since then.
1: And when you say they were calling for Jewish blood, what are you referring to there?
0: For the son of a Holocaust survivor to have people in Sydney calling out, "Where's the Jews?" and "F the Jews," the Russian government performed some actions in the invasion of Ukraine, and this was before Israel did anything, but no one has ever stood in the streets of Australia anywhere and called for Russian blood, for "Where's the Russians?" "F the Russians." "It's the Jews." And being targeted for millennia as a race of people, we're very, very sensitive to that kind of, I mean, that's us. That's us. They're calling for us. What would happen if we were there at that point in time? What would they have done to us?
1: And you said that that was a watershed moment. You decided to establish the Jewish Center for Law and Justice. What's the purpose of that entity?
0: It's really very, very simple. These types of organisations exist in all Jewish communities of a significant size everywhere in the world, but Australia never had it. And all it is there for, and it's very similar to Aboriginal legal centres and other legal centres that exist, it is a place for people to go if they experience anti-Semitism and if there's a legal response required. It gives Jewish people a place to go, and I think it's proving itself very quickly to be something that's filling a real gap, because people have just felt a bit powerless and a bit helpless. So we hopefully are there to support people, and also look at more broadly, systemically, what laws are not being utilised that should be utilised, what laws should be changed to protect Australians, and I say Jewish Australians, but it's really Australians. I mean, this is the Australian values we're fighting for here. It's not just about Jewish people. It's a very simple. We want to utilise the law to fight anti-Semitism. It's one tool in the toolbox that needs to be utilised.
1: We heard from many of the witnesses about the rise in anti-Semitism that they and their families have experienced in the past 2 years. Have you personally borne the brunt of that?
0: Oh yes, most definitely. I had a whole lot of evidence that went to the Royal Commission that I actually had to redact. I just didn't want it to be public because I fear for myself and my family. If some of this was made public, the issues that I could speak about, we had board members on boards that my wife and I are involved in, who resigned after October the 7th, when we confronted them about their unsympathetic views towards the atrocities of October the 7th. Had my wife, who's we founded an organisation called Thread Together, which is a organisation that takes brand new clothing from clothing manufacturers that's unsold and distributes it to people in need throughout Australia. We clothe 100,000 people a year in need around Australia. My wife was doxxed. She was identified online as being a Zionist, and Thread Together is founded by Zionists, and Thread Together should be boycotted. And this is a charity. This is something that is only there to help Australian people, not Jewish Australians, just all Australians.
1: Vic Alhadev gave testimony yesterday. He's the former head of the New South Wales Jewish Board of Deputies. He said, "You have to be made of stone not to care about what's happening to

0: the Palestinians in Gaza. However, why are you holding me responsible? We are not accountable. We are not responsible. Most reasonable people would agree that the entire Jewish diaspora should not and cannot be held accountable for the actions of Israel. But surely criticism and rejection of these views does not amount to anti-Semitism. There has to be room for civil discourse and protest about what's going on, surely.
1: Of course, there has to be room for discussion. But really, for me, the starting point of the discussion is, do you believe in Israel's right to exist? And unfortunately, what you find for a lot of people who are fighting this fight is that this is about the elimination of Israel as a state, as an entity. Jewish people feel a deep connection to Israel. It's something that goes back millennia. And to deny that right to exist is a line. We all care about people who are suffering. No one with a heart could not look and care. But there's lots of reasons. It's a very complicated issue, and it's a separate issue. It's really a separate issue. The issue is hatred towards Jews in Australia. As I said earlier, no one is walking the streets of Australia hunting Russians for the actions of the Russian government in the Ukraine. Yet people are doing that with Jews, and that's the issue. We can have a completely separate discussion about Israel and Middle Eastern politics, but it's a different issue.
0: For some young Australians, in particular, the events of October the 7th and the subsequent war in Gaza have raised in their consciousness for the first time these issues. Do you accept that perhaps they're conflating Zionism with the current political leadership in Israel? And when they describe themselves as anti-Zionist, in their minds, they're rejecting the Israeli political leadership, not the fundamental right of Israel to exist.
1: Zionism is a very simple concept that's been completely distorted and is now deeply misunderstood. Zionism is the recognition of the right for Jewish self-determination in our ancestral homeland, which is the land of Israel, which is a territory of the world that is referred to in all of our biblical texts going back thousands of years, and a place that Jews have inhabited for thousands of years. It's not about denying anyone else's rights. It's just about rights of Jews and their rights that are required, because when we don't have that right and when Israel hasn't existed, terrible, terrible atrocities have happened to Jewish people. So it's no wonder that 85%, more than 85% of Jewish people feel a connection and feel a security in knowing that a Jewish land exists to defend us if we need to be defended.
0: Anthony Hallis is the son of two Holocaust survivors, and he's the founder and chair of the Jewish Centre for Law and Justice. And if you want to hear more in-depth analysis of the events shaping our world, don't forget you can tune in at 6 p.m. every weeknight on Radio National, or you can find us anytime on ABC Listen or wherever you get your podcasts. I'm Barbara Miller. It's time now for today's episode of ABC News Daily with Sam Hawley.
2: Anthony Albanese is about to break a major election promise. So why did he continually say he wouldn't touch generous negative gearing and capital gains tax breaks, only to renege just over a year later? Today, host of ABC Radio's AM program, Melissa Clark, on the Prime Minister's Gamble. I'm Sam Hawley on Gadigal Land in Sydney. This is ABC News Daily. Mel, the PM, when he was campaigning before the last election, he was asked a lot about negative gearing, and I mean a lot, and he was like, no way, he wasn't touching it. In his words, it was completely off the table.
3: Oh, he was very clear about this.
4: Negative gearing and the capital gains tax discount. Why aren't you willing to touch those?
5: Because the experts say that what that potentially would do is diminish supply, not increase it. And the key to fixing the housing issues is supply.

0: In one of the pre-election debates on Channel 7, he was asked to confirm that negative gearing is off the table, and he said, yes, it is off the table.
1: Negative gearing is off the table?
2: Yeah, it's off the table.
0: There's another time when he was pressed about would Labor want to return to its previous election promises on negative gearing and capital gains tax, and he would point out that he has ruled out making changes multiple times.
2: The proof is we haven't made any changes.
3: And do you rule out future changes, Prime Minister?
2: Well, I've done that multiple times.
0: So he was very clear this wasn't part of the plan for a second term of an Albanese government.
4: Yes, but then things change, right?
0: Oh, they do.
4: So here comes the backflip, or if you like, the broken promise.
0: This is really interesting because Anthony Albanese as a Prime Minister has always been one who's talked a lot about the virtues of delivery. He likes to talk about his government being a government that delivers on promises. It's not quite that simple because he has backflipped before. You know, in the first term of the Albanese government, there was the Stage 3 tax cuts. He'd promised not to wind back tax cuts that had already been legislated by the previous coalition government that would benefit middle and higher income earners. But he eventually did agree to do it and changed it so that it would help out lower and middle income earners more. But the point was that having ruled out changing Stage 3 tax cuts, he then did. And I think the lesson he took from that was you can occasionally, maybe very rarely, break a promise, but you have to be able to justify it and you have to be able to sell it.
4: That's sort of what the Treasurer Jim Chalmers was saying, wasn't he, at a press conference this week. You know, he was asked about trust, voters' trust in a government.
0: And he was talking about needing to make the right decisions for the right reasons and explaining it.
1: I think the best way to build trust is to make the right decisions for the right reasons. And there are genuine intergenerational concerns and pressures in our budget, in our tax system, in our housing market and in our economy more broadly.
4: All right, well, let's come back in a moment, Mel, to how Anthony Albanese and the Treasurer will defend this going forward. But why don't we just step through now what we are expecting to change. Now, negative gearing, we better just explain again what that is. It's a really good perk, though, isn't it, for owners of investment properties?
0: Yeah, it's a really important one because it makes a really big difference to a lot of landlords. You know, more than a million landlords across the country benefit from this. So a negatively geared investment property is basically one that runs at a loss. And so what you can do is make those losses tax deductible against all of your income. So basically, if you have a rental property and you're getting in $20,000 a year in rent, but you're spending $29,000 a year on interests and repairs, basically that's a $9,000 loss. And then that is reduced from your taxable income.
4: But that was seen as a really kind of good thing because it meant that people would invest in the property market, maybe build new homes, and then there'd be more properties for rent. That was the argument, right?
0: Yeah, it makes investment more attractive because, especially when combined with capital gains tax discounts, which I'm sure we'll get to, it does mean there is less risk involved if you have a loss.
4: All right, okay. So ahead of the budget, what do we know the government is actually going to change in relation to negative gearing?
0: Well, there's a lot of speculation.
4: Yeah, right.
0: We know they're going to do something. So the question comes down to how can they adjust this? What potential changes could they make? We've long talked about, should there just be a cap on the number of houses you can negatively gear? Like maybe it's okay if you know, can deduct your losses from one property, but if you're a bit of an investment baron, do you really need to get that kind of tax concession for your 20 investment properties? So that's one option. Another one is limiting this tax break just to new builds so that you've got that incentive or a little bit more of a safety net to invest in a property if you're going to see a new house built. But you don't get that tax break for an already existing house. So that might encourage you to help with housing supply. And then there's a question of, well, whatever of these changes the government might land on, Are they going to grandfather the properties that are already negatively geared? Like, how do we transition to a new system? That's a really big question as well.
4: Yeah, absolutely, particularly for current investors. Okay, so that's negative gearing, Mel. Now, there is this other rather generous tax concession in place, which is called the capital gains tax discount. Now, that seems to be in the firing line as well. So just again, in a simple way, Mel, explain what that is.
0: I'll do my best, but I think it's good we're talking about both of them together because they actually really work together quite significantly. So back to basics, capital gain, it's the money you make when you sell an asset. As long as you've held it for 12 months and you sell it, the money you make on that is a capital gain. So like way back in the early 1980s, you didn't pay any tax on that profit that you would make. Paul Keating changed this by introducing the capital gains tax and basically meant that you would be taxed at the same rate that you are taxed on your income, but you got a discount based on the inflation rate. Now, that was changed in 1999 by John Howard. He changed it so that the discount wasn't just based on inflation, but you got a flat 50% off the capital gains tax. So your tax on an asset that you sell is half of the tax that you pay on your earned income. And that really encouraged investment.
4: Okay, so that's how it works. But now, what is the government, again, Mel, planning on doing here? Because we know they're going to do something.
0: That's right. We know that a lot of ideas have been kicked around and they've ranged from changing that discount from 50% to just lowering it to 25%. There's also been discussion about, well, what about 30% or 35% or 33%? There's also questions about, well, should we have different treatment for new assets and old assets? That gets quite complicated. Should it only be on housing? This is a really key. What about shares and crypto? Should we treat them differently from housing? So you can see that there's a lot of different ways the government could land. And the fact the government is so close to releasing the budget and still hasn't actually sent it to the printers yet tells you just how much they've been hemming and hawing over about precisely where to land on these policies.
4: All right. Okay. So, Mel, it is clear that negative gearing and capital gains tax will be targeted in the budget, although we don't know exactly how just yet. We should note also that they will be targeting the tax on family trusts. But just tell me then, what is the government actually trying to achieve by breaking this election promise?
0: So the government is framing this as about generational inequality.
2: The really core principle of my government is no one held back, no one left behind. And the truth is that young people feel like they're not getting a fair crack at the moment. So any changes that we put in the budget or indeed while we're in government will be very much focused on those principles.
0: It's saying that these two things in particular, negative gearing and capital gains tax discount, have made housing such a popular form of investment and effectively made it a way of managing wealth for well-off Australians and effectively older Australians because they're the ones that hold their assets. And when we consider that housing affordability has become really emblematic of the frustrations that younger generations feel about their prospects in the modern economy, the government sees this as being a way of trying to level that playing field a bit between the generations who benefit from tax concessions to invest in property and the generations that feel completely locked out of the property market altogether.
4: All right, so they're hoping, are they, that this will actually bring the cost of housing down? And will that really happen? Because I reckon it always just goes up, Mel.
0: That's what everyone has been investing based on that assumption, because I think everyone thinks that. So that's why it's become such a popular place to invest, because we have seen that in Australia. The property market just goes up. The only question is at what speed. Look, so much depends on the details. It's really hard to be definitive. But if we just talk in general terms, if you reduce a tax break, that might mean some investors might exit or choose not to enter the property market. So if that happens, that could make more homes available for owner-occupiers. It could mean it's a little cheaper if there's less competition for them. So just on a theoretical basis, that could happen. The flip side is that could mean fewer rentals, though, which could push up prices in the rental market. But again, that's going to depend on the treatment of if there's any differentiation between new homes and existing homes. So it's really hard to say, but I think it's fair to characterise a lot of economic thought here that any changes that are made aren't going to make massive

0: massive differences to housing supply, but at a time when housing supply is so constrained and it is such a point of frustration for younger Australians that any little bit would be politically welcomed, even if the economic effect isn't enormous.
1: All right. And by the way, it will make the government a bit of money at the same time, right?
0: It definitely will. But again, it comes down to the details. If there's a lot of grandfathering in place, it would take a long time to realise a lot of extra tax revenue coming to the government. So much is going to come down to the details.
1: All right. Well, Mel, of course, by now we all know that Bill Shorten, he took a similar set, not the same, but similar set of policy ideas to the election in 2019, and that did not go well for him. So is Anthony Albanese, do you think, convinced at this point that voters will deliver a different response to these sort of tax changes?
0: Yeah.

0: were in 2019. And Anthony Albanese's really got two things here that is driving him. One's the opportunity and one's the motive. So the opportunity is he is presiding over a government that has enormous political capital, right? He has strong support, as we've seen from the federal election result. He has a weakened opposition. He's got multiple pathways to get legislation through the Senate, and he's 2 years away from another election. The other thing that helps him with opportunity is the demographics have changed even since 2019. We have more younger voters now than we do baby boomers. The question of motive is the other one. I mean, the government wants to differentiate income earned through labour, through work, versus income you earn through investment. Passive income, they call it. We should prioritise and give primacy to money earned through work, not money earned through investments or property or inheritance. That's a really big part of Labour philosophy. So seeing the opportunity, there is a chance to work on those kinds of political beliefs that Anthony Albanese wants to take this opportunity to try to do.
1: All right, so Anthony Albanese, Mel, he thinks he's on a winner, but I guess broken election promises in politics, they're not easily forgotten, are they, particularly by opposition parties? So he will have to live with that going forward.
0: I think the really tricky bit for Anthony Albanese in this case, in breaking these promises, will be to say, well, yes, we have generational inequality to deal with, but is it really present now in a way that it wasn't 12 months ago when I was asking for your vote? He will need to explain, if this is what he intended to do, why has it changed from 12 months ago?
1: Melissa Clark is the host of AM on ABC Radio. I'm Sam Hawley. ABC News Daily. We'll be back again tomorrow. Thanks for listening.
2: Good morning, I'm Sally Sara and this is Radio National Breakfast. The top stories we're following today: are the United States and Iran closer to an agreement to end the war in the Middle East? You'll get the very latest this morning. It's now only 6 months until the US midterm elections. As President Trump's disapproval rating hits a new record, what will it mean for the Republican Party? And on Changing Australia, you'll meet a woman helping survivors of domestic and family violence. Right now on Radio National, News Time, 6 o'clock.
3: ABC News with Matt Coleman. The chair of Seafood Industry SA says it could take 5 to 10 years for fish stocks in Gulf St Vincent to fully recover from the algal bloom. The Gulf has been closed to commercial fishing since November last year, and that closure has been extended until May 2027. The algal bloom devastated species like southern calamari and garfish. The industry's Kiri Tomazos says work is being done with government on fishing licence buyouts.
4: That's going to be very difficult for businesses to be able to sit around for 10 years, 5 years, 4 years waiting for these species to come plentiful again. So I would say that there's going to be a large number of fishers that are not going to be able to do that.
3: The state government says it's still searching for more money for a First Nations cultural centre on North Terrace. Political reporter Thomas Kelsall has more.
5: It's been 3.5 years since the Malinauskas government stopped work on the Takari Centre for First Nations Culture. The $200 million gallery was meant to display tens of thousands of Indigenous artefacts currently sitting in storage, but work stopped after the managing contractor advised of a $50 million cost blowout. New Arts Minister Kai Ma has told State Parliament the government is still looking for philanthropic or federal money.
6: I think we would all like to see, if the budget was there, something that was of international scale and international interest.
5: The Premier's previously said the project could cost $600 million.
3: Flight Training Adelaide has released a statement expressing its condolences to the families of a student and instructor who died in a crash at Parafield Airport last week. Sarah Maunder reports.
7: An instructor and student of the school, two men aged 24 and 29, died after the aircraft they were in crashed into a hangar shortly after takeoff last Wednesday afternoon. The hangar caught fire, injuring three people on the ground, including a 55-year-old man who suffered serious and significant burns. In a state

0: Flight Training Adelaide extended its deepest condolences to the families of its student and instructor, and that it is working closely with authorities to understand what happened and that they are fully committed to supporting the investigation.
1: A group of Australian women and children with links to the Islamic State group are on the final leg of their journey home to Australia after boarding flights to Sydney and Melbourne in Doha overnight, Global Affairs editor Laura Tingle reports.
2: The women and children left Damascus yesterday morning, 2 weeks after their original expected departure. As some of the women were boarding a flight to Melbourne, they told the ABC's Bridget Rollison that they're excited to be getting to Australia, with some saying what they were particularly looking forward to was a latte. Some of their children who were born in Syria have Australian accents, despite never having visited the country. They said Australia is like paradise to them. All members of the group are Australian citizens and hold Australian passports. Laura Tingle, ABC News, Jerusalem.
1: The police union has expressed concerns over what it calls dangerous staffing shortages on the far west coast. Duncan Bailey reports.
3: In a letter to SA Police seen by the ABC, Police Association President Wade Burns says personnel are reporting manpower shortages at Ceduna Police Station, which were putting members in the community at risk. Mr. Burns also referenced an incident report from a Yalata Police Station officer who had to attend a domestic violence incident while also managing two prisoners. A probationary constable on duty was unable to fully assist, and Mr. Burns urged SAPOL to review whether trainees have enough experience before being deployed to high-risk locations.
1: SAPOL says it's aware of resourcing concerns at Ceduna and Yalata. It says it's working to alleviate the situation and provide support. SA Greens MLC Robert Sims says the state government must investigate issues raised by the National Trust and its volunteers. Regional Trust members want a parliamentary inquiry into the organisation due to unresolved disputes and concerns about its finances. The Trust admits it has 2 years of cash left and will likely need to sell properties to raise funds. Mr Sims says he's open to an inquiry, but the Environment Minister should step in.
4: It's a bit of a cop-out for the government to say that they can just wash their hands of this. So I think the Minister needs to investigate the matter, and potentially if there are allegations of breaches sound of the Incorporated Associations Act, ensure that those matters are appropriately investigated as well.
1: The Environment Minister, Emily Burke, says she's not ruling anything out to find a resolution. South Australia's weather, Renmark cloudy, 16, Mount Gambier, shower or two, 14, Port Lincoln cloudy, 17, Port Pirie cloudy, 18. Adelaide cloudy, a top of 17 degrees, currently 10 degrees. 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

0: Good morning, I'm Sally Sara. It is Thursday the 7th of May. Welcome to Radio National Breakfast. Coming up...
1: We're dealing with people that want to make a deal very much, and we'll see whether or not they can make a deal that's satisfactory to us. We have it very much under control.
0: New hopes of peace in the Middle East, with the reports the United States and Iran have agreed on an initial document to end the conflict. Also ahead...
2: Some individuals will be arrested and charged. Some will face continued investigations when they arrive in Australia.
0: A group of Australian women and children with links to ISIS is flying home today as federal police warn they could be arrested on arrival. And later...
3: This is a government committed to making sure we're the partner of choice in the Pacific, because we've been very open that there is a constant and permanent state of contest in the region for influence.
0: Australia offers fuel price relief to Fiji amid hopes a security pact with the Pacific Island nation is nearing completion, and...
4: It's not just about escaping, it's about then getting some counselling, making sure that they can get into employment, educated, retrained, whatever it is that they choose, so that they can actually live a life free from abuse.
0: Making a fresh start on Changing Australia, you'll meet the woman helping survivors of abuse find a new path. All of that ahead here on Radio National Breakfast. I'm Sally Sara, coming to you from Ngunnawal Country in Canberra and acknowledging other custodians. It is 6 past 6. We begin this morning with Luke Sydam-Dundon and a look at the news. Luke, good morning.
5: Morning, Sally. Well, the big story today, a group of Australian women and children with links to the Islamic State group are on their way back to Australia this morning, where some will face immediate arrest. Some of the cohort are expected to arrive in Melbourne this afternoon, while another flight is due to land back in Sydney. The ABC's Bridget Rollison is actually on board one of the flights. She's spoken to some of the women.

0: who say they're really looking forward to being back in Australia. The Australian government has always maintained that while it would not help the IS-linked families get home, it does not have the power to stop them. In other news, a man will face New South Wales court later this month, charged over allegedly wearing a T-shirt with a prohibited Nazi swastika on it. The man was seen loitering outside the building where the Anti-Semitism Royal Commission hearings are being held in Sydney. He was later arrested by police. The family of the late Kumanjayi Little Baby is encouraging people to wear her favourite colour pink and light a candle in her memory today as mourners gather across the country to remember the five-year-old girl. She was allegedly abducted and murdered in Alice Springs last week after a five-day search. Her body was recovered in bushland 5 kilometres from her home. Turning overseas, and US President Donald Trump says a deal with Iran could be close. He's also repeated the claim that Iran has agreed to never have a nuclear weapon, but we've got no confirmation of that from Tehran. Elsewhere, that luxury cruise ship at the centre of a deadly Hunter virus outbreak is now travelling to the Canary Islands after the Spanish government gave permission for it to dock there. But the president of the Canary Islands, an autonomous Spanish community, has pushed back on those plans. He says he will not allow the passengers to disembark. So a stalemate playing out there. And then lastly, the pioneer of 24-hour rolling news, Ted Turner, who founded CNN, has died at the age of 87. Sally, I'll have a little more on his life later on this hour, and we'll hear just what encouraged him to create that 24-hour news service way back in 1980.
1: Luke, thank you. Luke Sidham-Dundon. It's coming up to 6:09.
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1: Well, could an agreement to end the Middle East conflict be on the horizon? The United States and Iran are reportedly close to a deal on a one-page memorandum to end the war. That's according to mediator Pakistan. It comes as US President Donald Trump warned on social media that bombing would restart at, quote, a much higher level and intensity if Iran fails to agree. In the past few hours, the US military says it shot at and disabled an Iranian-flagged oil tanker, while Israel's military launched fresh strikes on a Hezbollah commander in Beirut. Charles Kupchan is a senior fellow at the Council on Foreign Relations and a former special assistant to President Barack Obama on the National Security Council. Charles, welcome to Radio National Breakfast.
4: Good morning. Good to be with you.
1: What's your reading of the signs and signals here? Are we possibly close to some kind of step forward between the US and Iran right now?
4: Bottom line is we just don't know, and that's because there isn't good information in the public domain. You mentioned this memorandum. Apparently, there are 14 points on it. We don't know whether the Iranians have agreed to these 14 points. This is a template, if you will, which would then serve as the basis for more intense negotiations if the sides can agree on this template. I do think that the Trump administration is looking for an off-ramp. Trump's popularity has taken a nosedive. The military campaign didn't convince the Iranians to cry uncle. The blockade hasn't done that. And just looking at the body language and the rhetoric of Rubio, of Trump, and others, they're saying the war is over. We're close to a deal. That suggests to me that we might be at the beginning of the end.
1: What are the points that we know the United States are chasing hardest in some kind of template or agreement?
4: Well, you know, Trump has to come out with a deal that's better than the Obama deal that he pulled down, because otherwise people are going to say, what was the whole point of this war? Why are we paying $4.50 a gallon? Why is much of the rest of the world suffering if he didn't get anything out of it? So I think he needs some major lengthy suspension of Iran's enrichment of uranium, the export or

0: dilution of the 1,000 pounds of highly enriched uranium that's in the country. Some pledge that if they ever do start up enrichment, they will not go beyond civilian purposes. And then I'm guessing that the Iranians are looking for an end to sanctions, a return of the frozen assets, some sense that this is not just a pause and there'll be another attack a year down the road, but they want some assurances that if they agree to certain terms, this will really be a lasting agreement.
1: We're not there yet in terms of an agreement, but when you look at the situation that the US and Iran is in currently, compared to the kind of rhetoric at the start of the conflict from President Trump and other senior members of his administration, how do you reflect on the gap between those words and the reality now?
0: Well, I think the two sides are coming closer together, and that's because I think neither side really wants to go back to the battlefield. It's an extremely painful war for the Iranians. It's a very serious hit to the global economy for the Trump administration. And it's hard to overstate how unhappy Trump's base is, right? This is a president who got elected because he said, we're not going to engage in any more forever wars in the Middle East, any new quagmires. And then all of a sudden, he attacks Iran, and the United States is again mired in the Middle East. And there is no clear way out for Trump without making some kind of deal with the Iranians. And that's simply because the Iranians have been able to block passage through the Strait of Hormuz. It's a narrow strait. It's a shallow strait. You're not going to see cargo ships start passing through unless they believe that they will be safe. And it's interesting, over the last 48 hours, the Trump administration tried to say, well, we're going to escort these ships. We're going to send some warships through the strait. What happened? The Iranians shot at them. And then Trump blinked and said, okay, tried that, didn't work. Let's go back to the negotiating table. So I think Trump is not in a good spot here. And that's why at least as of today, at least based on the terms that we're hearing, they are backpedaling.
1: This announcement of the possibility of agreement on this one page came shortly after Iran's foreign minister met with his Chinese counterpart. Do you think China pushed or pressured Iran towards a deal? How do you see that?
0: You know, I think the answer to that question is yes. There's no country out there with more influence over Iran than China. And that's because China is Iran's diplomatic lifeline. And it has been its economic lifeline because it's been buying a large amount of Iranian oil. And so if there's anybody who can pick up the phone and say to the Iranians, or now you have the foreign minister of Iran in China, it's the Chinese. And I do think that Trump's upcoming trip to China, supposed to occur in the middle of this month, is part of the equation as to why we might be heading in the right direction. I think Trump doesn't want to go to China in the middle of a war. I think the Chinese know that they can improve their relationship with Trump if they play a role in helping bring this war to an end. So behind the scenes, my guess is Beijing is playing an important role.
1: Just very briefly, in terms of the United States' current relationship with Europe, can it survive the current situation, or is it damaged almost beyond repair, do you think?
0: Well, you know, I think Trump has been feeling vulnerable. Trump doesn't take criticism very well, and that's why he's ended up in shouting matches of a sort with Starmer, the Prime Minister of Britain, Macron, the President of France, Merz, the Chancellor of Germany, even the Pope. I don't think that I would call this irreparable damage. I think what you're seeing is Trump expressing spite for the fact that Europe hasn't been with him. But once the dust settles and we move past the war in Iran, I do think that there'll be some repair. I don't think that this is the end of NATO or America's network of alliances. This network of alliances will survive the Trump era.
1: Charles Kupchan, thank you very much for making some time for breakfast this morning.
0: Pleasure to be with you. Bye-bye.
1: Charles Kupchan is a senior fellow at the Council on Foreign Relations and a former special assistant.

0: statement to former US President Barack Obama. 17 past six.
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0: Well, to politics back home, and the race for the federal seat of Farah is down to its final days, with One Nation's David Farley and Independent Michelle Millthorpe considered to be the front runners to replace ousted Liberal leader Susan Lee. Tom Crowley, political correspondent, is with me. Tom, it's been an interesting campaign, and there was an incident yesterday, an altercation involving Liberal senator and shadow frontbencher James Paterson. What actually happened?
2: A bit of a fracas in Farah, Sally. James Paterson having a heated argument with a One Nation volunteer about something or other to do with David Farley, the One Nation candidate. But then things kick up a notch when the older gentleman wearing that orange T-shirt, very distinctive, realises he's being filmed. And when we enter the thick of the action, we'll play a grab in a moment. The man has yanked the phone and things have gotten a little gnarly.
3: Are you getting a video?
4: Yes, I am.
3: Don't video me without my bloody knowledge, mate. What's your name, by the way? You know what my name is.
4: Say it.
3: I'll walk away.
4: That's assault.
3: You're a liar.
4: You have just committed an assault.
3: I had never assaulted anyone.
4: Yes, you did.
2: So, look, even the other volunteer in the orange T-shirt is trying to take the phone back off this One Nation volunteer. And so everyone kind of trying to remonstrate with him and settle him down. Paterson suggesting assault there for having seized his phone. Pauline Hanson was on Sky News later that evening. She was apologetic, saying that she had never met this gentleman.
5: He was dismissed and sent home straight away, immediately. That's all I know of the circumstances at the moment. So anyway, I don't know if he is a member of the party. He's a volunteer that's working there on the booth. We don't condone this sort of behaviour by no means. And, you know, people should be able to move freely about without any violence.
2: Even though they might win the seat, One Nation's had a pretty messy campaign here. David Farley, we've learnt lots about him over the campaign. He's been a National, he's been a Labor supporter apparently, even apparently a fan of Michelle Millthorpe. He's saying all sorts of very un-One Nation things, like pro-foreign aid. It was an interesting one this week. He's tacking left. Michelle Millthorpe, the Independent, seems to be tacking right, insisting that her views are not aligned with Climate 200, which has given her some money. Tussles over this seat, and it's going to be, we think, a close race. But eyes are on broader prizes as well. Pauline Hanson also said in that Sky interview she is considering a lower house tilt. And Tony Abbott is back, I suppose, seeking the presidency of the Liberal Party, we understand, where he may come up against Alexander Downer. So for both the Liberals and One Nation, there are national focuses as well.
0: Meanwhile, the government announced a series of fuel measures yesterday. What was the response, Tom?
2: Well, a little bit of criticism from Angus Taylor, who went out first with his fuel plan. The government's brought the minimum stockholding obligation up a little bit, but not quite as much as the coalition had called for. They're also spending a fair bit of government money both to underwrite exports but build a government-owned national stockpile of, I think it's 1 billion litres of fuel. Angus Taylor critical of it being government-owned, although some in his front bench might kind of like that idea. And there's a lot of bipartisanship for government money being spent on fuel these days. The government's also giving fuel support to Fiji, $30 million, the first concrete commitment for the Pacific to do with fuel. Pat Conroy, the Minister for the Pacific, will be your guest later.
0: And a group of Australian women and children with links to former Islamic State fighters will arrive in Australia today. What's the government had to say?
2: Well, the government's line remains that it has done nothing to help the cohort and has no sympathy for them, but that there is nothing much that they can do about Australian citizens returning. The coalition sceptical of that. They've been suggesting the government should pass more powers and do everything that they can to stop this group. We've also had some slightly confusing statements, I think, over the course of this, emerging from Syrian officials. Overnight, the ABC has spoken to an official who had the impression that the Australian government was the one deciding when the group could leave. That's certainly not what the government has been saying. Some of the women we had confirmation yesterday are likely to face charges. Mike Burgess saying yesterday that there is not an immediate concern to the threat level, but that the cohort will be monitored closely.
0: Tom, thank you. Tom Crowley there. It's 21 past six. In a moment, everything you ever wanted to know about the US midterms, but were afraid to ask. Well, this week marks 6 months until the US midterm elections, with President Donald Trump's handling of the war in Iran threatening to become a liability for Republicans. Polling conducted by ABC News in the US, The Washington Post and Ipsos found that the US president's disapproval rating has hit a record. The numbers are driven by the president's leadership on the war in Iran, as well as economic issues like the cost of living and inflation. Congressional insiders say Republicans are getting anxious that they could be facing a wipeout if things don't improve before November. Megan Messley is a White House reporter at Politico and joins me now. And Megan, welcome to Breakfast.
4: Thank you so much. Happy to be here.
0: Just before we get to the midterms, there is reporting this morning, our time, that the US and Iran may have reached an agreement on a one-page memorandum to cease hostilities. What are you hearing from Washington?
4: Yes, I actually just spoke with a senior White House official a little bit ago who told me that that is still under discussion. The White House says they are waiting on a response from the Iranians and seeing what they come back with. So to be determined. But the White House has really made clear here that, you know, they want a path out of this conflict, for as much as the president, you know, keeps threatening more military action against Iran. What they have put forward is really a path that would get the Strait of Hormuz open, of, you know, what exactly agreement they're going to make with Iran on the nuclear side of the equation, that would be secondary after a 30-day, roughly, period of post the Strait opening.
0: So, Megan, let's focus in on the midterms. We're 6 months out now. Tell us about some of the polling and the disapproval rating currently for President Trump.
4: Yeah, this has really been sort of the president's big challenge, is that, you know, amid the war in Iran, you know, gas prices spiking globally, but also here in the U.S. as well, folks are really, you know, unhappy with what they're seeing at the gas pump when they go to fill up their tanks. And that has really taken a toll on ratings, you know, which are now down by a lot of polls in the high 30s. That is not where Republicans want them to be going into the midterms. And that is having a drag on, you know, a lot of our races here, from, you know, the you know, Senate that will determine who controls Congress, to some of the governor's races here across the country and the states as well. This is just a significant problem. And what I hear from folks is on the Republican side, is they want, you know, an end to the war, so at least the economy can start to show some signs of recovering. They can tell voters, you know, there are some signs of... This is just a really tough argument to make to voters about why they should keep Republicans in power in Washington.
0: What do we know about public attitudes in the United States to the war in Iran, the way it began and the way that the White House has been handling it?
4: Yeah, look, I mean, from the beginning, this war was, you know, perhaps more unpopular than you might think, just because a lot of folks were saying that they didn't really... for getting into the war. Eventually, the White House sort of, you know, coalesced around this message of, you know, this is a

0: to Radio National Breakfast. You're hearing from Megan Messley, White House reporter at Politico in Washington, D.C. So what are the political consequences here in terms of the midterms? What are the fears of the White House and also of some Republicans if things don't go so well?
1: So the worst case...
0: in contesting the presidency.
1: Yeah, it's a great question. It's sort of the second question I talk to everyone about. It's sort of news of the day. And then, okay, what are you doing to plan for the future? And obviously the two sort of leading contenders right now being Vice President J.D. Vance and Secretary of State Marco Rubio. And you can really see a lot of Republican lining up behind the two candidates. I mean, a lot of the kind of traditional donor class, what you think of as maybe the more traditional pre-Trump Republicans, lining up behind Secretary of State Rubio, some MAGA folks as well, the president's base. And then you see on the other side, Vice President J.D. Vance, he sort of has this, more populist tinge and has really attracted a lot of space that, are more in favor of government regulation and policies and more, government supports and things like that, but from a conservative perspective. And so I think we've already seen some sorting into these two camps. But of course, neither of these 10 can step out in front of the president. And so it's sort of this quiet shadow primary right now as Republicans here sort of these two camps.
0: Megan, good to talk to you this morning. Thank you very much for your analysis.
1: Of course. Thanks for having me.
0: Megan Messley is a White House reporter at Politico, looking ahead to the midterms. Coming up, 13 Australians with ties to former Islamic State fighters are due to arrive in Australia from Syria today. You'll hear from a former director of Countering Violent Extremism in the New South Wales Department of Justice. That and much more ahead for you. It's news time now. It is 6:30.
2: ABC News with Matt Coleman. The chair of Seafood Industry SA says it's likely a large number of fishers will not be able to withstand the ongoing closure of Gulf St Vincent. The Gulf has been closed to commercial fishing since November and will remain closed until May next year. That's to allow fish stocks to recover from the algal bloom. But the industry's Kiri Tomazos says their assessment shows it could take 5 to 10 years for the area to fully recover and reopen commercially. About 50 businesses are affected by the closure, and Mr Tomazos says many of them will be looking for fishing licenses. Buyouts.
3: It's very hard for us to say a number, but it's going to be tens of fishes that are not going to be able to remain viable. And we do understand clearly as an organisation that government and the taxpayer is not able to provide continued support for everyone.
2: The state government says it's still searching for more money for a First Nations cultural centre on North Terrace. Political reporter Thomas Kelsall has more.
4: It's been 3.5 years since the Malinauskas government stopped work on the Takari Centre for First Nations Culture. The $200 million gallery was meant to display tens of thousands of Indigenous artefacts currently sitting in storage, but work stopped after the managing contractor advised of a $50 million cost blowout. New Arts Minister Kai Ma has told State Parliament the government is still looking for philanthropic or federal money.
5: I think we would all like to see, if the budget was there, something that was of international scale and international interest.
4: The Premier's previously said the project could cost $600 million.
2: The state's environment minister says she's not ruling anything out to address concerns about the future of SA's National Trust. Regional trust volunteers are calling for a parliamentary inquiry due to unresolved disputes and concerns around its finances. The trust admits it has 2 years of cash left and will likely need to sell properties to increase funds. Minister Emily Burke says she's investigating options.
6: We've looked at what other states are doing at this very point in time when it comes to the National Trust, whether there's an option to go through the actual national office to find out what options are available there as well. It's not like we haven't been looking at what options are available. It is just difficult because it is a body corporate. It is separate from government.
2: A group of Australian women and children with links to the Islamic State group are on the final leg of their journey home to Australia and say they just want the children to be safe. Global Affairs editor Laura Tingle reports.
7: It's over a decade since some of the so-called ISIS brides either travelled with their husbands to Syria or went there to marry ISIS fighters. The group of women and children coming home now know that some of them face charges ranging from being in a prohibited area to crimes against humanity, such as engaging in slave trading. But at Doha Airport, some of the women told the ABC's Bridget

0: Rollison, they just want their children to be safe. They say it was like hell in Syria. All members of the group are Australian citizens and hold Australian passports. Laura Tingle, ABC News, Jerusalem.
1: Planning approval for a $110 million Barossa hotel has been granted despite community opposition. Of the 237 submissions received during public consultation, 172 rejected the intercontinental development. Local winemaker Matt McCulloch started a petition to prevent the development, arguing it was out of character for the agricultural area. He says he's incredibly disappointed by the decision and says the government has placed profit over people.
2: This is potentially a reflection of the Labor government's aggressive approach to fast-tracking major developments to create economic activity. You have to look at Festival Tower 2 or the North Adelaide Golf Course with the removal of 585 trees when Lids Golf's future's in doubt.
1: The Urban Development Minister Nick Champion says the development went through a stringent assessment process.
3: Community consultation isn't a referendum or a poll about whether people like or don't like a proposal. When people make submissions, they need to make submissions relevant to the planning laws.
1: In the NBL, the Adelaide 36ers are looking for a new head coach. Mike Wells has announced he's stepping down. He had just signed a contract extension to the end of the 2027-28 season, but he says after being with family in Utah, he needs to spend more time with them. The Australian boxer Nikita Zhu has claimed the vacant WBO super welterweight title to maintain his perfect professional record. He's had a technical knockout win over Spaniard Oscar Diaz. South Australia's weather: Renmark cloudy 16, Mount Gambier shower or 2 14, Port Lincoln cloudy 17, Port Pirie cloudy 18, Adelaide cloudy, a top of 17 degrees, currently 9 degrees. Tomorrow a shower or 2 19, Saturday a possible shower, also 19. ABC News.
4: Good morning and welcome to Radio National Breakfast. I'm Sally Sara, coming to you from Ngunnawal Country in Canberra and acknowledging other custodians. Coming up, what do the returning Australians with links to Islamic State fighters face when they arrive home later today? I'll speak shortly with counter-terrorism expert Peter Lowe. And the Greens will be key to passing the government's budget measures next week. Later in this half hour, I'll speak with Greens leader Senator Larissa Waters. The text line is open for you, 0418 226 576 or via ABC Listen. The weather for the capital cities today: in Perth, morning smoke and then sunny, 23. Darwin, morning smoke and then sunny, 33. Brisbane today, partly cloudy for you and 27. Sydney, partly cloudy and 19. In Canberra, you'll need a jumper this morning, possible shower and a top of only 12 degrees today. Melbourne, showers and 14. In Hobart, showers increasing and 13 degrees. And Adelaide will be cloudy with a top of 17 degrees. Well, 13 Australians with ties to former Islamic State fighters are due to arrive in Australia today after spending years stranded in Syria's Al-Roj detention camp. The federal government says it has plans to manage and monitor the group of 4 women and 9 children, but it says it will not provide any assistance to the cohort and they can expect to face the full force of the law when they arrive in Australia. Federal Police Commissioner Chrissy Barrett has outlined the plans for the return.
5: Some individuals will be arrested and charged. Some will face continued investigations when they arrive in Australia. And children who return in the cohort will be asked to undergo community integration programs, therapeutic support, and countering violent extremism programs.
4: That's Chrissy Barrett, AFP Commissioner there. Well, Peter Lowe is the Principal Consultant at Phronesis Consulting and Training and is a former Director of Countering Violent Extremism in the New South Wales Department of Justice. Peter, welcome back to Breakfast.
6: Thanks for having me.
4: What do we know so far about this group and their return?
6: Well, I think what we do know is the government has come out and said, the AFP have said that a number of them will be charged. What that looks like, we don't yet know. Does that mean they'll be charged on arrival or charged at a later date? And that they will obviously be subject to further investigation, some of them, further monitoring, and I imagine a lot of support for the children as well.
4: The Australian Federal Police say some members of the group will be arrested and charged when they arrive in Australia. What do we know about the kind of charges they're expected to face?
6: I think some of the charges will relate to foreign incursion laws that we have already precedent for that. We've charged a previous returnee with foreign incursion, and that means staying in a prescribed area, so being in a particular area and staying in that area, which the Australian government made law that that was against our Commonwealth laws.
4: What about the children in this group? While some of the adults may be facing possible charges, as someone who's worked in encountering violent extremism, what needs to happen with these kids with the kind of support, but also some of those de-radicalisation measures if necessary?
6: Yeah, I think if necessary is a good point here. We don't actually know with a lot of the children where they are in terms of their thinking or like developmentally as well. There's different ages captured in this group and they're all going to require something different. I think first and foremost, they're going to require some safety and probably full health sort of screen. Access to any sort of health intervention in camps in Alroj has been almost none. And so really understanding physically how they are is going to be one of the first steps.
4: You're listening to Radio National Breakfast and I'm speaking with de-radicalisation expert Peter Lowe, talking about the group of 13 Australian women and children with ties to former Islamic State fighters who are scheduled to arrive back in Australia from Syria. Peter, can the law compel children to undergo de-radicalisation?
7: It's not necessarily compelling them. As I understand it, they're going to be offered involvement in some of those programs. But if there are risks or there are certain welfare concerns for those children, then the same as we would capture any other welfare concerns under our child protection legislation, we can ensure that children get access to services that they need.
4: How important is psychological care for these kids?
7: It's really important. I think first and foremost is around safety. Those camps are not safe, either physically or emotionally. And I think that's one of the things that we need to ensure first up, there is safety for these children.
4: What do you think is the most important thing the government and involved agencies can do in the interest of national security when it comes to managing this group of women and children?
7: Look, I think one of the challenges ahead of us as a community is one of the things that is going to impact us all on safety is how well these families feel like they fit back into society. And I know that's challenging for some. If they've committed offences, then they should go before the court and charge the same as anyone else, and the court should hand down those consequences. And the community really should allow that to be a court process. These children had no choice. They have no agency in where they ended up. Some of them were born in these camps. And I think the one thing we can all do to ensure our safety is to make sure that those children feel as safe as possible within our communities and our schools and our societies.
4: If the support or the interventions aren't right, is there a risk that those sorts of things can actually backfire and make the situation

0: children feel as safe as possible within our communities and our schools and our societies.
1: If the support or the interventions aren't right, is there a risk that those sorts of things can actually backfire and make the situation worse?
0: Absolutely. There's always a risk that things can get worse. That's the thing with risk. It can get better or it can get worse. One of the things that we do know about
2: Century, he really shaped the news that we consume today. You've only got to look at the ABC News channel and the rolling coverage that it puts out every single day. 46 years ago, Ted Turner invented this concept when he launched CNN in 1980.
3: This news service will be called the Cable News Network and will program continually updated half-hour segments of national news, business news, sports and features 24 hours a day. I know that we will succeed, and I pledge to you that we will not let the American public down.
2: One of the reasons that he did this is because before 1980, of course, news was something that you either caught or you missed.
4: I work.

0: CNN, and he did have a hard time getting not just the audience, but members of the press and the administration to take it seriously. He had to sue the Reagan administration and rival networks to actually get access to the White House press pool. But 11 years later, at the start of the first Gulf War, that is when CNN really cemented its status as a broadcaster that well and truly covered the world and all of its conflicts live.
1: The skies over Baghdad have been illuminated. We're seeing bright flashes going off all over the sky. Peter?
2: Well, there's anti-aircraft gunfire going into the sky. However, we have not yet heard the sound of bombs landing, but there's tremendous lightning in the sky.
0: Sally, those are the late CNN correspondents Peter Arnett and Bernard Shaw. That is at the beginning of Operation Desert Storm in 1991 as CNN was broadcasting the first Gulf War live to the United States.
3: And Ted Turner had his admirers and his competitors as well, Luke.
0: Yeah, this morning there's been a statement put out by US President Donald Trump. He has called Ted Turner one of the all-time greats and also a friend. But the other statement that is being picked up has come from Rupert Murdoch. He followed in CNN's footsteps with Fox News. This morning, though, he has called Ted Turner a trailblazer and a friend. Media reporter and ex-CNN contributor Claire Atkinson told me why that statement is a bit of a surprise.
4: They were very competitive. Obviously, Ted got there first when it came to cable. Rupert came soon after with Fox News. They had a very contentious public battle. They called each other names. Rupert put Ted Turner's face on a front page newspaper asking the question, is he nuts? Ted Turner famously said he wanted to fight Rupert Murdoch. It was very contentious. And so this statement from Rupert calling Ted Turner a trailblazer, a true American and a friend, is quite a surprise to see that perhaps they settled their differences.
0: It will be fascinating to get a sense of their text messages and see if they actually did. Claire Atkinson also says that the timing of Ted Turner's death is quite symbolic, given

Sorry. And apropos paradise, in 2028, Johnson will join Jerome Luai in that bespoke paradise that's being built to accommodate signings to the Chiefs. Meanwhile, the convincing of players of the paradisical virtues of Perth, it's being heavily critiqued in light of the events at the Chiefs, requiring a furious defence. And the main defender, the Bears CEO, Anthony DeSigli, points out that 18 players have already signed up ahead of their debut next year. But the critics say, yeah, but where are the marquee signings like Luai and Johnston? And ahead of next week, next week's State of Origin women's game, New South Wales has picked a product of another fabled mercenary, the Minto Cobras, prop Rima Butler to make her debut off the bench as the replacement for Tania Petitani-Gray. While beset with injuries, Queensland has only been able to name a squad. Forwards Mackenzie Wheel and Keely Joseph are still undergoing concussion protocols. While one of Queensland's best when beaten in game one, that's the wonderfully named Phoenix Rain Hippie.

0: Plunged on hopes of a resolution to the war in the Middle East, but the US firing on a ship raises questions about how likely that is. Carrington Clark, what's the latest on the markets?
1: Yeah, again, a dramatic fall in the price of oil at the suggestion that we might be getting closer to a peace agreement between the US and Iran. That might mean the opening of the Strait of Hormuz, but dare I say, it appears to be following a similar playbook as what we have seen previously. Investors want to believe that this conflict is coming to an end, it seems, and any good news or any news that suggests that there might be an agreement seems to be seized upon, and we see this dramatic fall. Only the previous playbook has been that they've been disappointed when things haven't happened. Now, that may be different this time. We shall see. And there are a couple of, I think, major reasons why Donald Trump might be desperate to get a deal done, particularly now. One is this impending trip to China, where he'll be meeting with President Xi. That's happening next week. This is a major sore point between the world's two most important economies, because China is a big buyer of Iranian oil. They want the Strait of Hormuz opened. This would be a messy conversation if it isn't sorted before that. And of course, we have the US midterms now less than 6 months away. He knows that this is, Donald Trump that is, knows that this is hurting him politically. It's hurting the Republicans politically. He needs this sorted out before they head into the midterms, because every time Americans go and fill up their tank of fuel, they are paying higher prices and they are blaming the administration for that. But let's wait to see what happens. The price of Brent crude currently sitting at about $102 a barrel.
0: Let's talk tech bro news. US stocks are continuing to rally, with Google parent company Alphabet hitting record highs. What is driving that, Carrington?
1: Yeah, the rise of Alphabet is extraordinary. It's pushing towards $400 a share. It was less than 300 at the start of April. It is on a tear because people are betting that it is going to be facing huge profits in the future because of the transition for artificial intelligence and its role, particularly when it comes to cloud computing. But that's nothing actually compared to the rise we've seen on Intel. It's seen its share price triple since the end of last year. Again, what we're seeing with the transformation in artificial intelligence. But Intel is a fascinating company because for a long time it was seen as a laggard when it came to computer chips. It had been left in the dust by Nvidia, but instead now even its chip business seems to be in high demand as companies look to do fit outs for these massive data centers, and it is rising. It is rising on this wave of optimism that basically anyone who's connected to the artificial intelligence transformation is going to be making big bucks.
0: And just briefly, embattled Australian media company ARN is holding its annual shareholder meeting today. What's expected?
1: Yeah, ARN, media companies don't normally like to be in the media headlines, particularly when it's about this type of messy legal drama. ARN is the company behind, was the company behind the Kyle and Jackie O show. It's now involved, obviously, in that contested legal battle with its former stars. This will be the first time for its shareholders to voice their frustrations, perhaps, about the share price plummet and how that messy financial situation is being dealt with.
0: Carrington, thank you. Carrington Clark, it's 7 to 7.
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0: The federal government is now just days away from handing down its budget, with the government announcing new funding for fuel resilience and significant cuts to the National Disability Insurance Scheme. It comes in a volatile economic climate, with the crisis in the Middle East fueling inflation across the country. Larissa Waters is a Queensland senator and leader of the Greens and joins me now. Larissa Waters, welcome back to Breakfast.
3: Thanks, Sally. Good morning.
0: What's your response to the government's $10 billion package for fuel storage and resilience? Is this an important investment in your view?
3: Well, look, we'll take a look at the detail of that, Sally, but I'm still baffled that in a fuel crisis, the federal government hasn't taken the opportunity to make public transport free across the country. Our government was the first to back in this illegal war, and so it has an obligation, I think, to help people out during this fuel crisis. And it could be funding making public transport free for the duration of this fuel crisis to actually help people with the cost of living and also free up fuel supplies for those that desperately need it.
0: But is public transport not a state issue?
3: Well, traditionally it is, but the federal government has backed in this war.

0: And they should pay to help people who are feeling the pain of it. I think the other key thing here, well, that's right. If you free up fuel in the cities, you can make it available in the regions and where they don't have public transport. Every little bit will help. But importantly, Sally, I think the worst lesson to learn from this fuel crisis is to back in more fossil fuels. I think it's really clear that we need energy independence, and the most reliable and cleanest and cheapest form of energy independence is renewable energy. The sun and the wind don't go through the Strait of Hormuz, do they? So that's where we should be investing to have that clean, affordable, reliable supply in future.
1: This week, the Reserve Bank has increased interest rates for the third time this year. The RBA Governor Michelle Bullock cautioned that untargeted government stimulus in the budget would complicate the fight against inflation. What do you think the government's approach should be in this period of uncertainty for the economy?
0: Well, look, it's not people or households causing the inflation spike. It's corporate profiteering on top of this illegal war. So I think when you look at banks making record profits, when you look at supermarket giants making record profits, when oil and gas giants are making bank off this war, and yet one in three big corporations is paying no tax, it's pretty clear that we need a budget that actually makes corporations pay their fair share and looks after ordinary people. The government's got a real choice here with this important budget. Are they going to keep working for big corporations and the ultra wealthy, or are they actually going to work for the Australian people? I think normal Australians will be asking, who is the government working for when they continue to funnel billions into defence and into letting gas exporters off scot-free and people continue to hurt?
1: You're listening to Radio National Breakfast. My guest is the Greens leader, Larissa Waters. Next week's budget is expected to feature changes to capital gains tax, negative gearing and the taxation of trusts under what the government describes as intergenerational fairness. Will the Greens support any changes to capital gains tax and negative gearing regardless of the design? What are your red lines there?
0: Well, we're going to have a look to see what they bowl up, Sally, but what is really clear is that the time for tinkering has long gone, and you've got massive tax handouts to ultra-wealthy property investors, and we have been calling for them to be scrapped for quite some time. We've run inquiries that have shown that the capital gains tax perk is absolutely turbocharging the housing crisis, and it's mostly supporting the ultra-wealthy. The government actually needs to scrap those tax perks and help ordinary Australians have a roof over their head. Again, who are they working for? Ordinary people or the ultra wealthy?
1: A group of 13 Australian women and children with family links to former Islamic State fighters are expected to arrive in Australia later today. The Federal Police say some of them will be arrested upon arrival. What's your view about what should happen to this cohort?
0: Look, I'm pleased that these kids and their mums are coming home. They're Australian citizens, their children and their families. And I think if they've breached any criminal laws, that's what we have a criminal justice system for. But these kids and women are being used as a political football. And I would like to see our government stand up for the rights of our citizens and help these folk reintegrate.
1: Larissa Waters, thank you for joining me this morning.
0: Thanks, Sally.
1: Larissa Waters is Queensland Senator and leader of the Greens. Still to come this morning, coming up on AM, with intergenerational inequality set to be a core theme in next week's budget. Why younger voters feel the cards have been stacked against them. A new report argues the nation's falling productivity is hitting younger generations the hardest. And after 7:30, I'll speak to Pacific Island Affairs Minister Pat Conroy, who's currently in Fiji, as a security pact with the country inches closer. This morning also on Changing Australia, you'll meet a woman who is helping survivors of domestic and family violence try to find a fresh start. Lots of commentary from you this morning on the return of the so-called ISIS brides and their children. I'll read some of those texts to you this morning. It's news time now. It is 7 o'clock.

0: Take 5 to 10 years for fish stocks in Gulf St. Vincent to fully recover. A state government still searching for more money for a First Nations cultural centre and Australian women and children with links to the Islamic State group on the final leg of their journey to Australia. Good morning, Matt Coleman in Adelaide with ABC News. The chair of Seafood Industry SA says it could take 5 to 10 years for fish stocks in Gulf St. Vincent to fully recover from the algal bloom. The Gulf has been closed to commercial fishing since November last year, and that closure has been extended until May 2027. The algal bloom devastated species like southern calamari and garfish. The industry's Kiri Tomazos says work is being done with government on fishing licence buyouts.
1: That's going to be very difficult for businesses to be able to sit around for 10 years, 5 years, 4 years waiting for these species to come plentiful again. So I would say that there's going to be a large number of fishers that are not going to be able to do that.
0: A marine biologist says that the algal bloom has caused environmental damage to the Port Hughes area. It was struck by the bloom for the first time just over a month ago. The Primary Industries Department says elevated levels of Karenia were first detected in late March and peaked at the beginning of April. Marine biologist Stefan Andrews has been monitoring the changes and says fish diversity has decreased and colour has gone from some reefs.
2: The abundance of fish is, you know, a lot less than what they used to be. And overall, it's just looking quite tired and sad and, you know, a shell of what this place used to look like.
0: The state government says that it's still searching for more money for a First Nations cultural centre on North Terrace. Political reporter Thomas Kelsall has more.
3: It's been 3.5 years since the Malinauskas government stopped work on the Takari Centre for First Nations Culture. The $200 million gallery was meant to display tens of thousands of Indigenous artefacts currently sitting in storage, but work stopped after the managing contractor advised of a $50 million cost blowout. New Arts Minister Kai Ma has told State Parliament the government is still looking for philanthropic or federal money.
4: I think we would all like to see, if the budget was there, something that was of international scale and international interest.
3: The Premier's previously said the project could cost $600 million.
0: SA Greens MLC Robert Sims says the state government must investigate issues raised by the National Trust and its volunteers. Regional Trust members want a parliamentary inquiry into the organisation due to unresolved disputes and concerns about its finances. The Trust admits it has 2 years of cash left and will likely need to sell properties to raise funds. Mr Sims says he's open to an inquiry, but the Environment Minister should step in.
5: It's a bit of a cop-out for the government to say that they can just wash their hands of this. So I think the Minister needs to investigate the matter, and potentially, if there are allegations of breaches, say under the Incorporated Associations Act, ensure that those matters are appropriately investigated as well.
0: The Environment Minister Emily Burke says she's not ruling anything out to address the concerns.
6: We've looked at what other states are doing at this very point in time when it comes to the National Trust, whether there's an option to go through the actual National Office to find out what options are available there as well. It's not like we haven't been looking at what options are available. It is just difficult because it is a body corporate. It is separate from government.
0: Flight Training Adelaide has released a statement expressing its condolences to the families of a student and instructor who died in a crash at Parafield Airport last week. Sarah Maunder reports.
7: An instructor and student of the school, two men aged 24 and 29, died after the aircraft they were in crashed into a hangar shortly after takeoff last Wednesday afternoon. The hangar caught fire, injuring three people on the ground, including a 55-year-old man who suffered serious and significant burns. In a statement, Flight Training Adelaide extended its deepest condolences to the families of its student and instructor, and that it is working closely with authorities to understand what happened and that they are fully committed to supporting the investigation.
0: A group of Australian women and children with links to the Islamic State group are on the final leg of their journey home to Australia after boarding flights to Sydney and Melbourne in Doha overnight. Global Affairs editor Laura Tingle reports.
8: The women and children left Damascus yesterday morning, 2 weeks after their original expected departure. As some of the women were boarding a flight to Melbourne, they told the ABC's Bridget Rollison that they were excited to be getting to Australia, with some saying what they were particularly looking forward to was a latte. Some of their children who were born in Syria have Australian accents, despite never having visited the country. They said Australia is like paradise to them. All members of the group are Australian citizens and hold Australian passports. Laura Tingle, ABC News, Jerusalem.
0: Dozens of communities across the country are planning vigils to mourn the death of Kumanjai little baby. Rio Davis reports.
9: The five-year-old...

0: found dead last week following a days-long search around the central Australian town of Alice Springs. The tragic discovery has sparked anger and grief that have echoed across the country. The girl's alleged killer has been charged with murder and two other offences and remains in custody. Organisers of this evening's nationwide vigils are encouraging people to bring a candle to light and to wear pink, which was the young girl's favourite colour.
1: The police union has expressed concerns over what it calls dangerous staffing shortages on the far west coast. Duncan Bailey reports.
2: In a letter to SA Police seen by the ABC, Police Association President Wade Burns says personnel are reporting manpower shortages at Ceduna Police Station, which were putting members in the community at risk. Mr. Burns also referenced an incident report from a Yalata Police Station officer who had to attend a domestic violence incident while also managing two prisoners. A probationary constable on duty was unable to fully assist, and Mr. Burns urged SAPOL to review whether trainees have enough experience before being deployed to high-risk locations.
1: SAPOL says it's aware of resourcing concerns at Ceduna and Yalata. It says it's working to alleviate the situation and provide support. Planning approval for a $110 million Barossa hotel has been granted despite community opposition. Of the 237 submissions received during public consultation, 172 rejected the intercontinental development. Local winemaker Matt McCulloch started a petition to prevent the development, arguing it was out of character for the agricultural area. He says he's incredibly disappointed by the decision and says the government has placed profit over people.
3: This is potentially a reflection of the Labor government's aggressive approach to fast-tracking major developments to create economic activity. You have to look at Festival Tower 2 or the North Adelaide Golf Course with the removal of 585 trees when Lids Golf's future's in doubt.
1: Urban Development Minister Nick Champion says the development went through a stringent assessment process.
4: Community consultation isn't a referendum or a poll about whether people like or don't like a proposal. When people make submissions, they need to make submissions relevant to the planning laws.
1: To sport, and in the NBL, the Adelaide 36ers are looking for a new head coach. Mike Wells has announced he's stepping down. He had just signed a contract extension to the end of the 2027-28 season, but he says after being with family in Utah, he needs to spend more time with them. With the rest of the sport, Chris Mitchell.
5: It's second versus third in the AFL as Fremantle takes on Hawthorn to open up round 9 tonight. The Hawks arrive in Perth off the back of their dramatic draw with Collingwood. Coach Sam Mitchell says Fremantle is one of the league's best teams and one they have to beat.
6: They've been a good side for a long time, and we've only last couple of years sort of jumped up the ladder a bit more, but we have to beat teams like this.
5: The Dockers, who are on a 7-match winning streak, have recalled their defender, Judd McVie, in place of Jeremy Sharp. Pat Cummins' Sunrisers Hyderabad have gone to the top of cricket's Indian Premier League after beating the Punjab Kings by 33 runs. Cummins was in form with the ball, taking 2 wickets for 34 runs off his 4 overs as the Kings tried unsuccessfully to chase down the Sunrisers' total of 4 for 235, despite a great knock from Australia's Cooper Connolly, who finished unbeaten on 107. The Australian boxer Nikita Zhu has claimed a vacant WBO International Super Welterweight title and maintained his perfect professional record after beating the Spanish fighter Oscar Diaz. And Australia's Alexander Vukic is through to the round of 64 at the Rome Tennis Masters, beating the American Patrick Kipson in 3 sets.
1: The main stories again. The chair of Seafood Industry SA says it could take 5 to 10 years for fish stocks in Gulf St Vincent to fully recover from the algal bloom. The Gulf has been closed to commercial fishing since November last year, and that closure has been extended until May 2027. And the state government says it's still searching for more money for a First Nations cultural centre on North Terrace. South Australia's weather: Renmark cloudy, 16, Mount Gambier a shower or 2, 14, Port Lincoln cloudy, 17, Port Pirie cloudy, 18. Adelaide cloudy, a top of 17 degrees, currently 9 degrees. Tomorrow a shower or 2, 19, Saturday a possible shower, 19, Sunday cloudy, 20, Monday partly cloudy, 21, Tuesday partly cloudy, 23, and Wednesday a shower or 2, also 23. ABC News.
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8: Good morning. Welcome to AM. I'm Melissa Clark in Canberra, coming to you from Ngunnawal country and acknowledging other custodians. Several families linked to ISIS are due to arrive in Melbourne and Sydney tonight, a fortnight after leaving Syria's Al-Roj camp. Overnight, Syrian government officials told the ABC they had to delay the group's departure until the Australian government had, as they described it, put procedures in place. ABC correspondent Bridget Rollison has been able to join the flight to Melbourne, which is now in the air, and has asked the women about their return.
9: I'm on a Qatar Airways flight about to head to Melbourne with a group of Australian women and children who have been linked to the Islamic State group. And when we spoke to the women, they were basically full of excitement. One of them told me the thing she missed the most is lattes, and she couldn't wait to have a coffee in Melbourne on the Collins Street. And we asked them about how they're feeling about possibly being arrested. They wouldn't talk to us about any of that kind of stuff. They were accompanied by one of their uncles. So they basically told us to stop filming and stop talking to them.
8: The AFP says it will arrest and charge some of the women upon their arrival, but what happens after that is unclear, as is the fate of another 21 women and children who remain in Syria. Here's political reporter Sarah Temevska.
10: The return of another wave of women and children with links to Islamic State fighters has sparked political and public outcry. For members of Sydney's Yazidi community who are persecuted by ISIS, like Azad, whose name we've changed, there is a sense of fear.
11: Some of Yazidi people here in Australia, they're feeling they are not safe. Yeah, I wish they're not coming back to Australia. But we're thinking also like a government, they will keep them in like away from the community, you know, from the public, you know.
10: Labor maintains it did not help the group return from Syria and won't help them when they arrive. That'll be up to state governments in Victoria and New South Wales where the women will settle. AFP Commissioner Chrissy Barrett has outlined the charges some of the women will face.
12: Terrorism offences such as entering or remaining in declared areas and crimes against humanity offences such as engaging in slave trading.
10: Investigations will continue on the others. UN Special Rapporteur on Human Rights and Counter-Terrorism, Ben Saul, says there's a range of terror offences the group could be charged with, including being a member of IS, recruitment or financial support.
13: And then, of course, there are control orders. So if you can't meet the criminal standard of proof or somebody hasn't committed a past offence, but is still considered a threat of committing terrorism, then you can apply to the court to get an order.
10: So in other words, that they're a future risk.
13: That's right, and that's completely appropriate. I mean, if someone's not a risk, then why is the government doing anything to them?
10: Since the fall of Islamic State in 2019, at least 45 fighters and 29 women and children have returned to Australia from Syria, either on their own or through repatriations under the Morrison and Albanese governments. Of the women in this group, just one, Miriam Raad, was charged with entering a declared terrorist area. She pleaded guilty but recorded no conviction. International law expert Don Rothwell says proving overseas offending is extremely difficult.
14: Because it raises exactly the same issues that are being highlighted by a very prominent war crimes case that will eventually go before the Australian courts, and that is securing foreign evidence, but also securing foreign witnesses who will be able to support such a prosecution.
10: Meanwhile, another 21 women and children remain in Syria's Al-Roj camp. They all have Australian passports and want to return. Here's Matt Tinkler from Save the Children.
15: They're Australian citizens. The government can't prevent them coming home. It's always been a matter of when this happens, not if, which has been one of the most frustrating parts of this debate, that we're stuck on the question of if it should happen, when that's never been the real question. The question is when and how it should happen in a safe and secure way for everyone.
10: Save the Children has long advocated for governments to repatriate all remaining Australians from Syria, notwithstanding community concerns.
15: The children and the mothers who've been repatriated in the past have gotten on with their lives here in Australia. They've reintegrated into the Aussie way of life. They've trained for jobs. The kids have accessed healthcare, dental care, psychosocial support. They've accessed education. And they are thriving as a result. There's proof that this can be done well, and I don't understand why the government didn't finish the job it started and bring them all home many years ago.
8: Matt Tinkler from Save the Children, ending Sarah Temevska's report. Iran is reviewing a new peace deal proposal from the United States, which President Donald Trump says could end the war and reopen the Strait of Hormuz. It comes amid fresh threats from the US president that bombing will resume if Iran doesn't agree to its terms. Our North America correspondent, Lauren Day, is in Washington. She joined me a short time ago.
16: Well, Mel, multiple news outlets are reporting that the two sides are closing in on a deal, that they're finalising this one-page memo, which would basically declare an end to the conflict and trigger a 30-day period to negotiate the more trickier issues, the sort of sticking points like Iran's nuclear program, the unfreezing of Iranian assets, and negotiating security in the Strait of Hormuz. We also understand it would include a discussion about a moratorium on uranium enrichment for a period of at least 10 years. The previous US proposal set that at a 20-year moratorium. Iran only wanted 5. And the plan would also require Iran to ship its stockpile of highly enriched uranium out of the country. So promising signs that a deal might be close, but for a bit of context, the White House is reportedly concerned that there are divisions within the Iranian leadership, and we've heard Donald Trump say this previously, that he was worried that it was a disjointed leadership team that they were negotiating with, so it might be difficult for them to get consensus across the factions. And also, this is not the first time that we've heard optimism about a deal, that a deal might be imminent, or in fact, as Donald Trump repeated again today, that they've already won the war. So it's important to temper those expectations that a deal might come out of that, even though Axios, for example, is reporting that this is as close as both sides have been to reaching an agreement so far.
8: Is there any indication from the Iranian side about their reception of this proposal? That might give us a better sense of how much weight to put on reports of this being close to acceptance.
16: No, the Iranian side has said very little. The spokesman has merely said that they're reviewing this US wish list and that Tehran would convey its response through those Pakistani mediators who've been so central to these negotiations. We did hear today from the Speaker of Iran's parliament, who said in an audio message to Iranians that they shouldn't rule out the possibility of renewed military attacks, and he urged Iranians to conserve resources. So this is by no means guaranteed that this will end the war.
8: And Lauren, amidst all of this, the US president has threatened to resume bombing if Iran doesn't agree. What's he said?
16: This is another common element that we see alongside the positive comments of an imminent deal. We see threats. And Donald Trump again posted this morning on Truth Social that the war could end if Iran agrees to what the US has asked for, but that if they don't agree, the bombing starts. And he said that that would be at a much higher level and intensity than it was before. He repeated that sentiment to reporters earlier today. Have a listen.
17: We're dealing with people that want to make a deal very much, and we'll see whether or not they can make a deal that's satisfactory to us. And we'll see whether or not they are agreeing. And if they don't agree, they'll end up agreeing shortly thereafter.
16: We're also hearing a lot of mixed messages from the White House. Yesterday, Secretary of State Marco Rubio was saying that Operation Epic Fury, which is what this war has been dubbed, was already over. And then today, Donald Trump said Epic Fury will be at an end soon if Iran agrees to the US terms. Marco Rubio also talked yesterday about just how important Project Freedom is. That's that mission to escort the ships through the Strait of Hormuz. And then a few hours later, Donald Trump announced that he was pausing the operation. So there's also a lot of mixed messages and conflicting narratives on the US side coming out of the White House, which suggests just how fast moving these negotiations are and just how quickly this situation is changing.
8: Lauren Day in Washington there. You're listening to AM, where it's 19 minutes past 7. And coming up after 7.30 on Radio National Breakfast, Sally Sara is speaking to the Minister for Pacific Island Affairs, Pat Conroy, as Australia and Fiji move closer to signing a new security treaty. The federal budget will be handed down next week, and addressing intergenerational fairness will be a central theme. Its potential to resonate with younger voters is being keenly watched by social and political scientists. But a new paper by senior economists argues much greater reform is needed to balance inequality, as Annie Guest reports.
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0: 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So, it's depressing.
1: 18-year-old Jacob Grummet started part-time work at 14, saving enough for a car already. He's doing justice studies at TAFE to avoid the bigger uni hex debt.
2: Spending a lot of money to do a uni course, having to pay off that and also get, like, save for a house, and it's just a lot.
3: Do you think you'll ever get there? Do you think you'll buy a house?
2: Probably not. It's just a lot harder to save up for a home. I've heard it would take, like, 20, 30 years, I think, for people my age, like teens.
1: Framed as a policy to help young people access the housing market, a tax shake-up is coming in next week's federal budget, including expected changes to capital gains tax and negative gearing. Professor Dan Woodman is a social and political scientist at the University of Melbourne.
4: If you have the millennials and the Gen Zs together, they're the most significant voting bloc and have overtaken the boomers.
3: So do you think it will be a vote winner overall amongst those millennials and Gen Zs, this pitch on intergenerational fairness and tax reform?
4: A framing around intergenerational equity and fairness is resonating with young people. But I think there is a risk that we start to see everyone under their mid-40s is one homogenous block.
1: Professor Woodman says younger generations are in danger of having a lower standard of living than their parents, and he's concerned the unfairness will persist if tax breaks are retained on existing properties.
4: So there is a little bit of a risk that it actually reinforces some elements of the inequalities that we do worry about as a society as well.
1: At the same time, UNSW economist Professor Richard Holden says younger people are generally more disadvantaged by Australia's ebbing productivity.
5: Their earnings and their living standards are going to be determined by productivity growth. So it goes really directly to this issue of intergenerational equity.
1: Professor Holden has crunched the numbers on the wealth Australians have missed out on as average productivity growth has fallen to just under 1% a year.
5: Well, it's costing every Australian about $11,000 a year relative to what it could be.
1: He says Australians pay too much income tax. And in a paper out today, he urges bolder reforms, including broadening and raising the GST.
5: And we could reorient that through a progressive GST that didn't hurt lower income earners, did attract more revenue from higher income earners, and meant that people would keep more of what they earn and have an incentive to be in the jobs best suited to them and their skills.
1: Prime Minister Anthony Albanese has repeatedly ruled out increasing the 10% GST.
6: Annie Guest. Heading overseas, millions of people will head to the polls in Britain later today to vote in local elections that are likely to have major ramifications for the national government. Embattled Labor Prime Minister Sir Keir Starmer is not on the ballot, but many are framing the poll as a test of his leadership. Europe Bureau Chief Mazoe Ford has been speaking to voters in London.
7: Local elections are usually focused on housing, roads, rubbish collection. But when polling booths open across Britain in the coming hours, there'll be much more on voters' minds.
8: It's a bit difficult because there are some really good local councillors, but I want a message to go to Keir Starmer to say I'm really not happy with what he's been doing.
9: He's doing a good job, especially internationally, but locally he's like a little bit quiet.
7: Around 5,000 seats are being contested at local council elections across England. There are also parliamentary elections in Scotland and Wales. Labour Prime Minister Sir Keir Starmer isn't on the ballot, but many see May 7th as a referendum on his leadership.
10: He's not the Labour that I grew up with. He's definitely not a Gordon Brown. He's not a Tony Blair. He's confused.
7: Polling points to a seismic shift away from the party, with more than 1,000 seats to fall.
11: Very disillusioned, very unhappy. I think there'll be some protest voting.
7: Almost 2 years ago, Sir Keir led Labour to a landslide general election victory, ending 14 years of Conservative rule. A cost of living crisis, policy backflips and high-profile resignations have since plagued his leadership. But it was the appointment of party stalwart Lord Peter Mandelson as ambassador to the US, knowing he had links to the late sex offender Jeffrey Epstein, that's caused the most controversy. Opposition parties are demanding the Prime Minister step down, and even some in his own party want him to go. Dan Bloom is UK political editor at Politico.

0: I think if you talk to a lot of MPs, they will still say it's a matter of when, not if, but they have absolutely no idea when the when is.
1: There are two big hurdles. There's no favoured alternative PM, and the war in Iran is creating uncertainty.
0: The thing about these election results is it's now been very well priced in that the Labour Party is going to do badly. The Labour Party has to look at its options as to what else it's going to choose and whether that will make the situation even worse. And there is a really interesting thing happening here where this is not just about Keir Starmer or the Labour Party. This is about a kind of move away from establishment parties.
1: The Green Party is expected to scoop up many of Labour's London seats, while the right-wing Reform UK Party is polling strongly across the country. Reform UK's leader is anti-immigration campaigner Nigel Farage.
2: Vote Reform, get Starmer out. If you want real change in national government and in the approach

0: referred to him as her favourite ex-husband.
1: I had one angel on this shoulder saying to me, come on, Fonda. He's cute, he's rich, he can take care of you, he's fun.
0: As well as CNN, Ted Turner also founded a number of other prominent US and international TV channels, including Cartoon Network and TBS. US President Donald Trump responded to the news on social media, writing that he was one of the greats and describing him as a friend. CNN's chief international anchor, Christiane Amanpour, met Ted Turner when she started working at the network in 1983. She told the BBC his courage changed the way that news was made and broadcast, remembering his famous line that CNN wouldn't be signing off until the world ends.
2: Nobody expected CNN to last. And now, 46 years later, we're still here. And that's thanks to Ted.
0: In an interview with David Letterman in the early 1980s, Ted Turner told the host his family was his greatest achievement and that he felt like he still had lots more work to do.
3: I want to improve the quality of television and use communications to make the world, the people of the world, smarter and more peaceful. And instead of tearing everything down, I want to build things up.
4: That report by Bridget Fitzgerald. And that's AM for this morning. I'm Melissa Clark. It's 7:30 and time for Radio National Breakfast. Good morning, Sally Zara.
5: Thank you, Mel, and good morning. This is Radio National Breakfast. The top stories we're following this morning. The federal government is striking new agreements in the Pacific this week. In a moment, I'll speak to Pacific Affairs Minister Pat Conroy, who's in Fiji. There's dismay in the regions about the government's decision to axe parts of the planned inland rail link. Shadow Infrastructure Minister Bridget McKenzie will also be my guest later in this half hour. And after eight, you'll be hearing more about the man who arguably created the 24-hour news cycle, tributes for Ted Turner, the pioneer of CNN. Now, the weather for the major centres today in Sydney, partly cloudy day and 19 degrees. Newcastle will be mostly sunny and 21. Wollongong, partly cloudy and 17. Melbourne, a cool and wet day for you possibly today. Showers and a top of 14 degrees. Albury, Wodonga, partly cloudy and 12. Brisbane, partly cloudy and 27 degrees. Cairns, it will be mostly sunny and 29. Townsville, possible shower, 30. In Perth this morning, morning smoke and then sunny, 23. Broome, cloud clearing and 33. Adelaide, cloudy, 17. For Hobart, you can expect showers to increase and a maximum of 13. In Canberra today, possible shower and a maximum of only 12 degrees in Canberra today. Darwin, morning smoke and then sunny, 33. And for Alice Springs, mostly sunny and a top today of 20 degrees. Luke's back with the news. Luke, good morning.
6: Morning, Sally. A group of Australian women and children with links to Islamic State group are on their way back to Australia this morning, where some will face immediate arrest. Some of the cohort are expected to arrive in Melbourne this afternoon, while another flight is due to land in Sydney. The ABC's Bridget Rollison is aboard one of the flights. She's spoken to some of the women who say they're looking forward to being back in Australia. The Australian government has always maintained that while it would not help the IS-linked families get home, it does not have the power to stop them. Greens leader Senator Larissa Waters has told us she's pleased the families are coming back to Australia.
7: They're Australian citizens. If they've breached any criminal laws, that's what we have a criminal justice system for. But these kids and women are being used as a political football, and I would like to see our government stand up for the rights of our citizens and help these folk reintegrate.
6: In other news, a man will face New South Wales court later this month, charged over allegedly wearing a T-shirt with a prohibited Nazi swastika on it. The man was seen loitering outside the building where the anti-Semitism Royal Commission hearings are being held in Sydney, and he was later arrested by police. The family of the late Kumanjayi Little Baby is encouraging people to wear her favourite colour pink and light a candle in her memory today as mourners gather across the country to remember the five-year-old girl. She was allegedly abducted and murdered in Alice Springs last week. After a five-day search, her body was discovered in bushland 5 kilometres from her home. Overseas, and US President Donald Trump says a deal with Iran could be close. Then, without any confirmation from Iran, he says Iran has agreed to never have a nuclear weapon.
8: Iran cannot have a nuclear weapon, and they won't. And they've agreed to that, among other things. With that being said, they want to make a deal.

0: very good talks over the last 24 hours, and it's very possible that we'll make a deal. Yeah, please.
1: Elsewhere, the luxury cruise ship at the centre of a deadly hantavirus outbreak is now travelling to the Canary Islands after the Spanish government gave permission for it to dock there. But the president of the Canary Islands, an autonomous Spanish community, has pushed back on those plans, saying he'll not allow the passengers to disembark. Four Australians are aboard, but are believed to be asymptomatic. The Spanish Health Minister, Monica Garcia, says it'll be up to individual countries to decide what to do with their respective citizens when they're allowed to leave.
2: In principle, repatriated ones under this civil protection scheme will be repatriated to their home countries, provided there are no medical reasons preventing this, and the relevant protocols and guidelines will be followed there in each country.
1: And lastly, Sally, as we've been talking about this morning, the pioneer of 24-hour rolling news, Ted Turner, who founded CNN, has died at the age of 87.
3: Behind me, you can see our new cable news network headquarters. 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
4: Ted Turner made a bet that people wanted to watch news on a 24-hour basis at a time when there was a morning bulletin and an evening bulletin, and he proved, you know, his business case was correct. People did want to tune in.
1: That is media reporter and ex-CNN contributor Claire Atkinson. You can hear more of her on ABC Listen. US President Donald Trump has called Ted Turner a friend, as has his former rival and critic Rupert Murdoch. Later on this morning, we'll hear tributes of a different kind from Peter Ford, the first Australian news anchor for CNN. That, Sally, is coming up after 8:30.
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5: Well, to federal politics now and the Australian government's efforts to deepen ties in the Pacific. Yesterday, the government announced a deal with Fiji on fuel and said the two nations are in the final stages of a new security treaty. Pat Conroy is the Minister for Pacific Island Affairs and Defence Industry. He joined me earlier from Fiji. Pat Conroy, welcome back to Radio National Breakfast.
11: Thanks for having me, Sally.
5: I need to ask you first about the Middle East conflicts and reports this morning that some sort of agreement may be close between the US and Iran. Is the federal government hopeful of some sort of breakthrough here?
11: Well, we've been continuing to call for the ceasefire to continue, for de-escalation to occur, for peace to be agreed and for the Strait of Hormuz to be opened as a matter of urgency. So any move towards that is welcome. Obviously, things change rapidly in that conflict, so we're not providing a running commentary, but we certainly have been calling consistently for de-escalation, and we've been very clear that we think the United States has stated objectives have been met, and that's justification for de-escalation.
5: You're currently in Fiji. How close are Australia and Fiji to agreeing to this new strategic pact in the Pacific?
11: Well, we're still finalising some details at an officials and ministers level, but yesterday's announcement by Prime Minister Rambuka, Foreign Minister Wong and myself that we have agreed to establish a Vavale Union is a very significant move. It's a significant elevation in our relationship between two countries, and it builds on the success we've had in the Pacific in reaching strategic agreements with other countries, whether it's the Falipilli Union with Tuvalu, the Nauru-Australia Treaty, or the alliance with Papua New Guinea. This is a government committed to making sure we're the partner of choice in the Pacific, because we've been very open that there is a constant and permanent state of contest in the region for influence.
5: The Foreign Minister, Penny Wong, says the bilateral treaty will have three pillars, security, economic and people. Focusing on the security pillar, will this be similar to the defence treaty we recently signed with Papua New Guinea?
11: I'm not going to go into the details at this stage, Sally. You'd understand why we're still negotiating them. But what I can say is the security element will be there. I made a number of announcements yesterday in that area. After climate change,

0: acknowledge the number one security threat to Fiji is transnational crime, and in particular drug smuggling. And we've already provided significant assistance to Guardian class patrol boats, the $83 million Maritime Essential Services Centre, and I announced further advancements, initiatives around border management to track individuals and support their border controls. So transnational crime is a major challenge for the whole region, and we stand with the region and we stand with Fiji to stop drug smuggling.
1: Are we looking at alliance with Fiji, or is it more like the agreements we've signed with Tuvalu and Nauru?
0: Well, again, you're asking for details, and I don't blame you for that. You're a journalist, Sally. That's your job. But what I can say is it will be a significant elevation of our people-to-people links, our economic work together to grow the Fijian economy, and further embedding our security partnership. Prime Minister Rabuka has been very clear that he's sticking with traditional partners. He's made it very clear that the partnership with Australia is a key bedrock of their security. That's reflected in their national security statement, and that will continue under the Zavala Union.
1: The Solomon Islands Prime Minister Jeremiah Manalei faces a vote of no confidence today and could lose the top job. How closely is Australia monitoring events in Solomon Islands?
0: Oh, we obviously closely monitor events in every Pacific country. These are countries that are vital to our interests. Our prosperity and stability and security rely on the prosperity, stability and security of the Pacific. The closest Pacific nation to us is only 4 kilometres away. You could swim there if you weren't worried about crocodiles. So we monitor these developments closely, and we'll see what comes out of the vote today.
1: You're listening to Radio National Breakfast. My guest is the Minister for Pacific Island Affairs, Pat Conroy. Last year, you went to the top of a volcano to give an initial agreement for security and development pact between Australia and Vanuatu, but it hasn't been signed by leaders and discussions seem bogged down. What's wrong there?
0: Well, we're continuing to negotiate the Nakamal Agreement with the government of Vanuatu. It was a privilege to go to Mount Yasar with Penny Wong and Richard Miles, which is the volcano on Tanna and one of the sort of most spiritually important sites in Vanuatu. We're continuing to iron out the final details. It's fair to say that there was some in the Vanuatu government that were worried about the potential impact of specific clauses, and we're working to explain those clauses and obviously showing flexibility in how the agreement is constructed so that everyone is comfortable with it and everyone understands that this is in the interest of both nations.
1: Do you think that China has been deliberately trying to block Australia's agreement with Vanuatu?
0: Well, I'm not going to go into activity of other countries in specific instances, but we've been very clear that we do face a permanent contest in the region. Many countries, including China, are seeking to assert influence in the region. Our view, quite frankly, is that we intend to honour the communique from the 2022 Pacific Island Forum Leaders Summit, which said clearly that the Pacific should partner with other Pacific nations for their security. If there's gaps in their security, they should come to other Pacific nations to fill that first. We're a proud Pacific nation. We're a foundation member of the PIF. And we're working very hard to ensure that we're the partner of choice for the region. But other countries outside our region obviously have a strong desire to be involved. And our view is that's most appropriately expressed in development relationships with the region. But for security, that should be driven and provided by Pacific nations.
1: Pat Conroy, thank you very much for making some time to speak to Breakfast this morning.
0: Thanks, Sally. Have a great morning.
1: It's a Pat Conroy there, Minister for Pacific Island Affairs and Defence Industry, speaking from Fiji. It's 18 to 8. Staying with federal politics, but closer to home, regional communities from Queensland to Victoria have expressed dismay at the decision by the federal government to axe funding for the Melbourne to Brisbane Inland Rail project beyond the New South Wales town of Parkes. The decision comes amid concern the project could cost more than $45 billion to

0: complete. And ahead of next Tuesday's federal budget, with the government under pressure to rein in spending, Bridget McKenzie is a shadow minister for infrastructure, transport, regional development, local government and territories, and joins me now. Senator, welcome back to Breakfast.
1: Great to be with you, Sally.
0: Yesterday, you said the Nationals are absolutely committed to inland rail. Does that mean that you think the northern section should be finished, whatever the cost?
1: Well, Sally, I want to know why the Labor Party has lost control of this project. There are serious questions to answer about why the costs have blown out to this amount. I haven't seen the details of the report, and we even know the figures the Schott Review used were a little fudged. So I want to see the details on the modelling, because when you delay a build, it increases costs. When the CFMEU gets involved in the delivery pipeline through muscling out subcontractors, which is happening up and down this project over recent years, it drives up costs. And when inflation is on the rise, it also drives up costs. So I want to understand where this figure comes from and why, under the Labor Party's management, the costs have increased. But you are right in your opening comment. The level of dismay and concern between Melbourne Port and Brisbane Port about the cancellation of this nation-building project have been, right yesterday when people were surprised and shocked and dismayed at this announcement by the Labor government. They've been making their concerns heard loud and clear. This is a project that was supposed to take over 200,000 heavy vehicles currently driving up and down these roads on a freight task off the road, reduce carbon emissions by over 750,000 tonnes per year by 2050, and actually get that resilience built into the north-south freight task between Melbourne and Brisbane. And this Labor government has actually derailed this project, and indeed sent a chill through the infrastructure pipeline investment community, because no project would now be safe from some future government turning off the tap.
0: The opposition has been urging the government to rein in spending. Isn't this the sort of decision you've been calling for, or what cuts would you prefer in the budget to maintain spending on inland rail?
1: Yeah, Sally, I note that that seems to be the Labor Party's talking points. That, what do you want us to do, Bridget? Well, cutting productivity-enhancing infrastructure is not the way to build a resilient economy going forward, particularly when productivity is in the toilet under this government. Cutting structural spends in the budget that have been baked in over the last 4 years is how we actually address the inflation issue that the Reserve Bank governor
0: has raised
1: this week.
0: So what would you cut? What sort of things do you think should be cut?
1: Well, absolutely. Let's get the NDIS, the runaway spending of the NDIS, under control. I note the government's going to take the saves without actually showing that they can implement the policies that will drive those savings. So we're going to work with them to do that. I would audit Indigenous funding, $5.7 billion, and children are still dying in regional communities and town camps, as we've seen recently. And I would be looking at how we make choices. So the government is prioritising some spends over others. Look at the ISIS brides. To monitor those 24/7 is $2 million a year. So this government is making decisions
0: Do you think that they shouldn't be monitored?
1: No, what I'm saying is they haven't revoked passports or travel documents to allow them back in. So the government is making decisions.
0: They're Australian citizens, and unless there's a delay order, they need to come back.
1: I'm happy to debate ISIS brides with you and why the government has stuffed this up. But you asked me a question about savings within the budget, and I would argue forcefully that cutting productivity-enhancing infrastructure projects like the inland rail, like road projects up and down this country, is not the way to actually get your spending profile under control.
0: You're cutting
1: the wrong things, not the things that are going to drive a productive economy.
0: You're listening to Radio National Breakfast. My guest is the Shadow Minister for Infrastructure and Transport, Senator Bridget McKenzie. I need to ask you about FARA, the regional New South Wales federal seat of FARA, has historically been safe coalition territory. Are you confident the coalition will hold on to it after the by-election this weekend?
1: Well, I think it's going to be tough, Sally. I live just across the river. I've been in FARA with our fabulous candidate, Brad Robinson. The National Party's getting a really positive response. We haven't run there for a quarter of a century. So whether it's water policy, the new hospital we're committing to, it's a really positive response for our localised campaign. But you're right, these communities feel very forgotten by Canberra. You've got the Teal Independent who, you know, will join other Teals who vote for water policy that takes water out of productive agricultural use and the like. So it's going to be a real challenge, but we're putting everything forward and doing our very, very best to actually make sure that we maximise the National Party's vote on Saturday. And I'll be flag-waving again tomorrow morning in Albury before people get to work.
0: In another pre-budget announcement, the government says it will allocate billions of dollars for a package of measures aimed at increasing Australia's fuel stockpiles. Does the opposition support the government's actions to strengthen fuel security?
1: Absolutely. We've been calling for the minimum mandatory stockpile obligation to be lifted to 60 days. That would take us to having 90 days stockpile here, so we absolutely support this. It's nice to see the government has recognised we're in a fuel crisis. But one thing I want the government to actually understand

0: those businesses left. It was the carbon tax under Gillard, you know, the industrial relations laws, our environmental laws, to get these projects built and make sure they're financially sustainable going forward. So let's get the whole suite of
1: But didn't four of the six refineries go under the coalition government, Senator?
0: They left. They announced those that they were leaving prior to Tony Abbott being elected because of the carbon tax that Gillard put in place. So, Albo, get rid of the safeguard mechanisms for these refineries. Make sure that Australian banks will allow these businesses to operate onshore, and, you know, we might get somewhere.
1: Sally, just
0: on your question about what I wouldn't invest in, I would not be investing in the $260 billion suburban rail loop in Melbourne. I'd be finishing the inland rail.
1: Just one final question on Farah. Yesterday, Liberal frontbencher James Patterson got into something of a disagreement, an altercation with a One Nation volunteer at a pre-polling booth in Farah. You've campaigned in the seat. What did you make of this incident?
0: Well, I've been on a lot of different polling booths over the years. Things can get pretty heated. But as I said, for us in the National Party, it's been a really positive campaign. I think One Nation is seeming like it's sky high in the polls, but you can't find the candidate for love nor money in Farah. And it turns out if you actually want to be voting for a candidate that doesn't want high immigration and doesn't think we need to be spending more on foreign aid, then you're probably better off voting for the National Party than you are for One Nation in Farah, because their candidate is at odds with One Nation policy on that.
1: Bridget McKenzie, we'll need to leave it there. Thank you for your time this morning.
0: Thanks, mate.
1: Bridget McKenzie, the Shadow Minister for Infrastructure, Transport and Regional Development. Tom Crowley is a political correspondent with me in the studio. Tom, how much of a gap is there between Labor and the Coalition on the subject of fuel right now?
2: Well, I mean, there's a lot of arguing over history between the two of them. I think what has become bipartisan over the course of the war is the idea that there should be government support of some sort for fuel. But there is quite a bit of a disagreement here going on about exactly what it should be. Angus Taylor yesterday wasn't thrilled about the idea of the government directly building and owning its own stockpile of fuel. That was something he sort of said it should be done in partnership with the private sector. And Bridget McKenzie there sort of pointing to maybe, you know, withdrawing the kinds of climate policies that she's saying is adding to the costs of operation for fuel companies, fuel refineries. So there's a couple of differences there. And I suppose also a direction of travel difference as well. You had Larissa Waters from the Greens on earlier, echoing really similar lines to Chris Bowen about the idea that the transition to both renewables and EVs actually improves fuel security and energy security over time. The sun doesn't go through the Strait of Hormuz was that line, whereas the coalition sort of saying we'll wind it back to the point where, you know, we're taking off all of the climate policies and it's easier to build refineries and that sort of thing again.
1: Earlier I spoke to Pacific Minister Pat Conroy. What's the status of the government's diplomatic push in the Pacific?
2: Well,
1: it's been slow.
2: It's been slow but steady progress, I suppose you'd say. There's a series of security agreements of, I think, varying strengths. So the PNG Puk Puk Treaty is probably, you'd say, the strongest. Tuvalu's Falapilli Union and the treaty with Nauru are the others that are in the book under this government. Pat Conroy there was sounding positive about this Vivale partnership with Fiji. We've got that $30 million fuel support going to Fiji as well. It's really about security, as you heard him kind of getting at there. And although he didn't want to say it directly, it is really about China for us in this region. There's no getting away from that. And the challenges have been when Pacific nations want to be able to partner with both Australia and China. That seems to be behind the problems with Vanuatu's Nakamal Agreement, which Conroy's saying it's all still being ironed out. But there was clearly some nervousness among the government ranks in Vanuatu about exactly that thing. So that's why it continues to be a tricky one for the federal government.
1: Tom, thank you, Tom Crowley. It's coming up to 5 to 8.
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1: The shareholders of ARN Media will be able to confront the board about any frustrations they might have regarding the company's performance at today's annual shareholders meeting. A business and economics correspondent, Tom Crowley, is with me. ARN Media, of course, has been in the headlines because of its ousting of KISS breakfast program hosts Kyle and Jackie O. Is that expected to dominate today's meeting?
4: Council?
5: Yes, it is. It's Carrington Clark here, but I can bring you the ARN news. This is obviously a big dramatic moment. This is following on from

0: Kyle and Jackie O. They were the long-running, top-rated program here in Sydney when it comes to commercial radio. They had less success when they tried to bring the program down to Melbourne. They had their contracts torn up and are now involved with legal battles against their former employer. So today, the shareholders will have the opportunity to confront the board about how this mess has unfolded, what it has meant for the company's share price, and what the plan is to turn it around. Now, the chairman, Hamish McLennan, is up for re-election, but it is expected he will survive that vote. The bigger question is around the remuneration report and whether or not shareholders are going to vote against that. That includes the package for the new CEO, Michael Stephenson. He's been offered a $1.1 million package plus extra incentives. The question is whether or not shareholders think they're getting value for money given the share price fall that we have seen over recent months.
1: And Carrington, the price of oil has plunged again on hopes there will soon be a deal to open up the Strait of Hormuz. People have been burnt before. Is there optimism now?
0: Yeah, I feel like we are. It is a broken record. I apologise, Sally. I apologise to the audience about it. But once again, we're seeing the oil price plunge down to about $101 a barrel. That's Brent crude. Now, once again, it does appear, though, that investors are jumping on any positive news that this might all be coming to an end, that we'll see the return of traffic through the Strait of Hormuz. But we have seen this story play out multiple times, haven't we? I think one of the major differences, perhaps, is that there is an impending trip for Donald Trump to head to China to meet with President Xi. He loves the pomp and circumstance that comes with these big state visits. This is a major sore point between the two most important economies in the world. China is a major purchaser of Iranian oil. They are frustrated with how this war has played out for their economy and for global growth. And they are frustrated by the threats that America has made against Chinese companies doing business with Iran. I think it's very obvious Donald Trump wants this to be over. He's declared this conflict over on multiple occasions, but now once again suggesting that epic fury will be coming to an end, that the Iranians are desperate to do a deal. The Iranians have been much more careful with their language regarding whether or not there is going to be any agreement. Now, this is just one step along the process, of course. This is first kind of an agreement to start talking about the peace process. And then obviously the major sticking point remains the nuclear ambitions of Iran. They say they need nuclear enrichment in order to have a nuclear power facility within their country. They think it's critical for their sovereignty. America says they can't have that, or at least it would have to be very delayed. That's the major sticking point. But once again, it appears that investors at least are hoping that this is coming to an end and that we will see some sort of restoration of the norm before.
1: Carrington, very briefly, what are we expecting on the Australian market today?
0: Yeah, once again, it looks like a positive day on the Australian market. We're seeing very strong performances in the United States. Now, a lot of that is once again being driven by the move towards artificial intelligence. These tech companies continue to go gangbusters. But investors believe that they are just going to be minting cash when it comes to artificial intelligence. Australia doesn't have the same type of technology companies, but it does look like we're taking a positive lead from Wall Street.
1: And Carrington, I can confirm that you are Carrington Clark, not Tom Crowley, or Luke Sydenham-Dundon. You're very much Carrington Clark. Thank you for that.
0: Thank you very much.
1: Carrington is our business and economics correspondent. Coming up, the federal government is investing $10 billion into expanding the country's fuel stockpile. I'll be speaking with the Grattan Institute's energy expert, Tony Wood. And remembering Ted Turner today, the pioneering media mogul who founded CNN, Peter Ford was the first Australian anchor on CNN. He'll join me to talk about Ted Turner and the revolution of CNN in global news. It's coming up to news time now. It is 8 o'clock.
2: ABC News with Matt Coleman. The state government says that speed restrictions on the southeastern freeway were lifted by the end of the week. Last month, a B-double truck crashed into the concrete centre divider, causing significant damage and delays. Work on a $200 million managed motorway project between Crayfers and Glen Osmond will begin later this year. The Transport Minister Joe Sockarch has told 891 ABC Adelaide it will allow traffic to move safely around hazards.
3: What these managed motorways will do is enable the real-time monitoring of hazards and incidents and flow, quick decisions to be made to be able to support safe movement through the freeway.
2: The state opposition says concerns raised by SA National Trust volunteers should be taken seriously. Renmark and Moonta members are calling for a parliamentary inquiry into the organisation due to unresolved disputes and concerns around its finances. The trust admits it has 2 years of cash left and will likely need to sell properties to raise funds. Liberal Upper House leader Nicola Centofanti says securing the future of the National Trust is paramount.
4: At the end of the day, this shouldn't become political theatre. I think it's really about making sure organisations like the National Trust remain strong, trusted and focus, you know, on their core purpose, and that is about protecting and preserving the heritage assets that matter to South Australians for generations to come.
2: The Environment Minister, Emily Burke, says she's not ruling anything out to address the concerns.
5: We've looked at what other states are doing at this very point in time when it comes to the National Trust, whether there's an option to go through the actual National Office to find out what options are available there as well. It's not like we haven't been looking at what options are available. It is just difficult because it is a body corporate. It is separate from government.
2: A group of Australian women and children with links to the Islamic State group are on their way back to Australia. ABC correspondent Bridget Wallison is on their flight to Melbourne.
6: I was speaking to some of these women and they told me that they're really looking forward to getting back to Melbourne. They said that they really missed Australia. Some of their children actually had Australian accents and they were born in Syria. They've been spending their time in a Syrian refugee camp known as Al Rod for the past few years after they followed some of their partners who were ISIS fighters to Syria back in 2019. They left the Syrian refugee camp I was staying in nearly 2 weeks ago, but they've been in limbo in the Syrian capital of Damascus now for 2 weeks, waiting for permission from the Australian government to come. Syrian officials have told me that that was the hold-up and why they were delayed in coming.
2: The federal police say some of the women will be arrested when they touch down this afternoon. US forces say they have shot at and disabled an Iranian-flagged oil tanker in the Gulf of Oman. It says the ship was trying to sail to an Iranian port in defiance of a US blockade. Iranian authorities are considering an American proposal to end the war there. Several unnamed sources are suggesting a deal is close, but Donald Trump says that's a big assumption. A key sticking point has been the US president's goal to remove all enriched uranium from Iran to prevent it from developing a nuclear bomb. He was asked about that when leaving a White House event.
7: Hi, Mr. President. Can you tell us what you think about extracting the uranium from Iran?
8: Yeah, we're going to get it.
7: How will you get it, sir?
8: We're going to get it.
2: A candlelight vigil will be held in Adelaide tonight to remember Kumanjai Little Baby. The event is one of many being held around the country tonight. The five-year-old girl's body was found last week. She disappeared from a town camp in Alice Springs. 47-year-old Jefferson Lewis has been charged with her murder. Vigil organiser Natasha Wanganeen says that attendees are urged to wear pink, which was the girl's favourite colour.
9: It doesn't matter what age they are or what race they are. If there's a child that's been taken in such a brutal way, we all need to come together and, you know, try and show the family support and love and strength during these times.
2: The vigil will begin in Victoria Square at 6 o'clock. It's second versus third in the AFL as Fremantle takes on Hawthorn to open up round 9 tonight. The Hawks arrive in Perth off the back of a draw with Collingwood. Coach Sam Mitchell says that Fremantle is one of the league's best teams and one they have to beat. South Australia's weather: Renmark cloudy 16, Mount Gambier shower or 2 14, Port Lincoln cloudy 17, Port Pirie cloudy 18, Adelaide cloudy, a top of 17 degrees, currently 10 degrees. Tomorrow a shower or 2 19, Saturday a possible shower 19, Sunday cloudy 20, Monday partly cloudy 21, Tuesday partly cloudy 23, and Wednesday a shower or 2, also 23 degrees. ABC News.

0: Hello and welcome back to Radio National Breakfast. I'm Sally Sara. Coming up, could a deal to end the Middle East conflict be on the horizon? You'll hear from a former special assistant to President Barack Obama and on the National Security Council and on Changing Australia this morning.
1: It's not just about escaping, it's about then getting some counselling, making sure that they can get into employment, educated, retrained, whatever it is that they choose, so that they can actually live a life free from abuse.

0: You'll hear more about the steps to try and restart life for those who are victims and survivors of family and domestic violence. But first, for the first time since the Second World War, Australia will have a publicly owned fuel stockpile. Yesterday, the Prime Minister, Anthony Albanese, confirmed next week's budget will include more than $10 billion Australian Fuel Security and Resilience Package, which will establish a government-owned fuel security reserve of 1 billion litres of emergency diesel and aviation fuel. It comes amid a global fuel crisis sparked by the war in Iran, and, of course, the effective closure of the Strait of Hormuz, which stops around 20% of the world's oil trade. Tony Wood is a senior fellow of the Energy Program at the Grattan Institute and joins me. Tony, welcome back to Breakfast.
1: Good morning, Sally.
0: This fuel resilience package, is it a good idea?
1: Look, I think the idea of increasing the amount of fuel we've got in storage is prudent. Both sides of politics over the last 20 years have changed their mind on that a couple of times, but I think the idea, I think there's unanimity now that we do need to increase that. The issue is how much we do, and interestingly, this new concept that we're going to have a government-owned fuel facility of 1 billion litres, which is only a few days worth of storage, but it's certainly worth considering. And the big questions are going to be, how would it actually be used? Would the government have to have a completely new organisation that would physically run that storage? Because it can't be just left idle. It's going to have to be actively managed.
0: And will that fuel have to be moved through that system into the broader market?
1: Well, that's the key thing, right? Because, I mean, you've got a market now where private businesses buy and sell fuel. And if you've got a government agency working alongside that, then how's that going to work? Is it going to spook the market? Do you have an independent operator who operates that storage when it's needed under very clear rules so everyone knows how it's going to work? They're the details. I mean, whether or not that's the best way to do it or just making sure that the private sector has the fuel we need under the what's called the minimum stockholding obligation, maybe to me a better idea. But we've not yet seen the detail of how this 1 billion litres would actually be secured, how it would be operated. Remembering that any fuel of the sort we're talking about does need to be turned over from time to time. It can't just be left in a tank forever.
0: Yeah, I was going to ask you about that. What's the effective shelf life for diesel or for aviation fuel?
1: Well, it's not a couple of days, but it's not a couple of years either. It's probably somewhere in between. And depending on what the conditions, what the temperatures are, petroleum products like that do deteriorate, but it's certainly, you know, months and not days.
0: Is this investment the right move for Australia, given the vulnerabilities that the war in the Middle East have put the spotlight on?
1: Look, there's two things about that. One is, I think in the short to medium term, it probably is a good idea because the things which should be part of our longer term strategy won't happen overnight. And what I mean by that, Sally, is that we really should be thinking about how we break our connection to the import of fossil fuels. By that, I mean electrify. That we've already begun that route with small commercial and personal vehicles. That's going quite strongly. Of course, it's picked up a lot in the last couple of months. And we've seen the beginnings of electric trucks around the country, not just for local short-haul trucks, buses and so forth, but even for longer haul. Now, there may still be a very long-distance issue for Australia because we do need a lot of long-distance road freight. But I think a strategy which says, look, we are going to continue to electrify our transport fleet. We're going to really push harder on that. Maybe we need a policy similar to what we have for cars. At the same time, we may even need biodiesel, which is something the government has talked about previously for longer distance trucks. While it all happens, we probably do need to have a modest increase in how much we store, but that, whether it's 50 days or 60 days, needs to be calibrated against how much we'll need in the future. Because maybe if we do electrify, we'll actually need a lot less fuel. For example, electrification of cars already has reduced our need for fuel by about 3 days. So you can see the potential there. And that's the better way to go long term because A, better for geosecurity, and B, better for the environment.
0: Are there countries that are doing all of this better than Australia right now, Tony?
1: It's a real mixture. Australia's in a very unusual position for two reasons, Sally. One is that we are a long way from many other parts of the world and we've got long supply chains in Australia. We have a very big country with, you know, globally a relatively small population. That means we've got to move this stuff over long distances and those supply chains are very sensitive to what we've seen, and we've seen how that worked. Secondly, we are a country because of the same reasons. We are unusually dependent upon diesel for road freight and for our big mining industry. And we use twice as much diesel as we do petrol, and we do a lot more diesel than Americans do, for example, because of that reason. And so that's why the strategic reserve issue is going to be covering diesel in a very heavy sense. But we do have an unusual combination of circumstances, which means our strategy has to be clear for Australia.

0: remembering the other side of it is we do have a very significant resource nationally in our renewable energy, and turning that into electrification is going to be, in my view, the long-term answer.
1: You're listening to Radio National Breakfast. My guest is Senior Fellow at the Energy Program at the Grattan Institute, Tony Wood. Tony, the Queensland Government has announced it will unlock state-owned land for oil storage and refineries. What do you make of that announcement?
0: Well, I think it's a, I mean, if someone wants to then take advantage of that and go and look for oil or build a refinery in the private sector, that's, I have no problem with that at all. Let them do it. I just don't think the government should be undertaking strategic, you know, major investment from the government's perspective to support it for two reasons. One is I think the prospects of discovering more oil in Queensland non-zero, but they're pretty small. We've known about that resource for many, many decades. It's never been considered to be commercially viable. It would be expensive and take a long time to develop if it ever does. But, you know, that's what they wanted to go for their life. Of course, it makes no difference to build new refineries if there's no crude oil to put into them. In Australia at the moment, we export most of our crude oil from the Northwest Shelf, and we've got about 7 years' worth left. So building refineries without new oil makes no sense at all, because we'd still be importing the crude oil to go into those refineries. So I think it's something worth thinking about, but I wouldn't be thinking about it for very long.
1: What is the biggest lesson from the current fuel pressures emanating from the war in the Middle East?
0: Well, I think I won't criticise governments too bad on this, because when you haven't had your house burned down for 10 years, you wonder why you pay so much insurance, right? But you do what it does. So this is a bit like that. How much insurance do we need? And I think there would be a general consensus that we haven't had enough. And so even though we haven't run out of fuel, we've still got significant numbers of days of both petrol, diesel and aviation fuel on shore, but we're very nervous about that, and it's been made people very sensitive to it. So that means that one lesson we've learned is Australia is at the end of a very long supply chain. We thought we could be more secure by getting fuel from places like Singapore and Malaysia, but if they're getting their crude oil from the Middle East, then, of course, we're still dependent upon that very long supply chain. So that means we have to have a strategy which addresses that in a way that's right for us. And I think in the short term, more storage does make sense, but getting away from dependent on that long supply chain is the answer. And that just reinforces why the move to no lower emissions through electrification has an extra benefit, and that is, in a world that's inevitably going to be less secure than it's been, we see what this is going to look like. We have to be ready for those sort of things, and that's the sort of planning we should have.
1: Tony, thank you very much for your time this morning.
0: Thanks, Sally.
1: Tony Wood, Senior Fellow at the Energy Program at the Grattan Institute, 13 past 8.
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1: Well, now it's time for some more sport with Warwick Hadfield. And Warwick, in the AFL, a blockbuster in the West, Frio versus Hawthorn, opens a very telling round 9, after which all of the teams would have played each other once.
4: Yeah, Sally, look, the wise heads will tell you not to make too much of early season form apropos premiership chances until after round 9, though that might not apply in the cases of Carlton, Essendon, Richmond and even the West Coast propping up the table at the moment. But there can be a monumental reading of the ruins after this game at Perth Stadium tonight between Fremantle, second to Sydney only on percentages, and Hawthorn third by dint of losing 2 points in the draw last weekend. The Hawks have been boosted, as they always love to say in the tabloids, boosted by the inclusion at this stage of James Sicily and Jai Newcombe. Now, they've survived 5 hours in the confines of a flying sardine can, not always the best thing to recover from injuries, particularly when the extra leg room is usually allocated to the ruckman, of which Hawthorn will have three. More rune readings here. Whatever the result, after Hawthorn coach Sam Mitchell picked Lloyd Meek, anything but Meek, at 203 centimetres, Ned Reeves at 201, and Max Ramsden, again 203 centimetres, but he's only ever played 9 senior games across 4 years. Now, after the changes to the ruck introduced by the AFL in 2026, which exhaust the big blokes even further than usual because they have to jump a lot higher for the ball, Mitchell was the first coach to pick two specialists, and this choice of three might be his latest innovation for others to follow, or it might be just a horses for courses thing. nothing to counter Frio's rampant pair of Luke Jackson and Sean Darcy. Like much else over the rest of the weekend, time

0: will tell. And talk about time and telling, the inevitable speculation about Michael Voss's future at Carlton continues with the former West Coast coach Adam Simpson. Now, he's one of the many recyclables. Coaches have been sacked. He's out there. It's still in the industry. He's acting as a consultant at Princes Park, but he's declined to say yay or nay on whether he would take the top job. But of course, we all know consultants getting the job they were brought into on which to consult is a well-known phenomenon in business and in politics, and of course in the AFL. Just ask Malcolm Blight about his demise at St Kilda all those years ago, Sally.
1: Warwick, in football, can Brisbane Roar produce the upset and win this year's A-League Women's Grand Final?
0: Well, it's doing the rounds. Timing is everything, and the Roar have been doing this timing thing brilliantly as the season progressed, such that for the first time in Yonks, they made the finals. Then they won an elimination final against Adelaide, and last week took themselves to the cusp of a grand final by winning the first leg of their semi-final against Wellington, and doing it in style. And of course, timing was everything in regard to this youngster by the name of Daisy Brown, a young Matilda. She was absolutely in the right place to pounce on a deflection to score the winning goal, while at the same time announcing herself as something beyond promising teenager. The Roar still need, of course, to survive the second leg over there in Wellington. But the signs, well, they're pretty good, Sally.
1: And in golf, Cameron Smith is determined to keep playing, including in Adelaide next year, no matter what happens, to lift golf's finances.
0: Now, Sally, there have been some who claimed he had retired already once he took the Live Millions and went fishing as often as he went out with a golf club. But he says he would, whatever happens, he's going to continue to play on. Look, he has had to come back from a long, long way. Not that long ago, before he joined Liv, he was number one in the world. And more recently, well, he's had a bit of a Richie, ranked at 222. But he's also given this guarantee that no matter what the Saudi Arabians and their public investment fund will done, he reckons the tournament in Adelaide, in which the South Australian government is investing as much as $45 million in a new golf course, he reckons it's going to go ahead. In fact, he is guaranteed it's going to go ahead. I don't know if Cameron's going to dip into some of that $50 million he's already got from Liv to help pay for it. Now, 10 years his senior, Mark Leisham. Now, he grew up in Warrnambool. He's signed up for Liv, I guess, as a bit of a superannuation plan. Growing up in Warrnambool, you learn very quickly about which way the wind is blowing. And I think at the age of 32, he's decided to go back to the club, where he first won the senior title, beat all the old blokes as a 13-year-old. As for Lucas Herbert and Elvis Smiley, they have the support of a celebrity golfer, a bloke by the name of Donald J. Trump, to return to the PGA. So I guess we can all finish this report by saying thank you for your attention to this matter, Sally.
1: And as the saying goes, it's true in golf, Warwick, you only live once.
0: That's certainly true for Cameron Smith, that's for sure.
1: It may be. Warwick, thank you for that.
0: Good on you.
1: Warwick Hadfield, it's 18 minutes past 8. Well, it's time for Changing Australia today, and just a warning that we'll be discussing family and domestic violence. Leaving a violent relationship can be a difficult and very dangerous decision, even with the increase in domestic violence support. More than a decade ago, Rachel Lloyd and her twin toddlers fled their own situation, and they were thrown into a world of unknowns. The guiding light, Rachel says, was her case manager, a resource that she's now committed to providing to others. She's the founder and CEO of the Lakahi Foundation, is my guest this morning on Changing Australia. Rachel, welcome to you.
2: Thank you very much. Thank you for having me.
1: What do you most wish that people understood about how difficult and how dangerous it can be in some circumstances for a partner and or kids to leave a situation of domestic and family violence?
2: Oh, it's such a complex issue. It's really hard to narrow down into one thing, but I think one of the key things, as you mentioned in the introduction, is for me making sure that there is that support out there, that the support is available to assist women and children or any victims of domestic and family abuse to not just leave but to move forward with their lives. And we have to stop focusing on solely the crisis. Obviously, when women and children are leaving, they need to leave for their own safety. They need somewhere safe to go. But then we need to help them to reestablish their lives. And we have to focus on offering that long-term support.

0: sport and funding it effectively.
1: And we know to step through this very difficult threshold to leave and to want to start and have the opportunity to start again, for some people it will take years to get to that point and some may not get there at all. This is very difficult.
0: Absolutely. We know that, you know, 80% of intimate partner homicide victims are women. We know women are being killed in Australia far too regularly as a result of domestic and family abuse. And the average woman leaves 7 times before they leave a relationship for good. Mm. We believe at Lekahi that if there was long-term support available, and in certainly in our case where we do provide that long-term case management, that women will not leave 7 times, because if they can access that support, they are supported with financial, emotional, practical support to help them to reestablish their lives, so they're less dependent on their perpetrator. And obviously we hope that they will leave sooner so that we're not seeing those levels of homicides occur.
1: Rachel, can I ask you briefly about your situation, if that's okay? You and your toddler twins at the time, you made the decision to leave. How big was that decision for you?
0: It was such a huge decision for me. I had left prior to having children and gone back, and I'd thought about leaving many, many times after I found out I was pregnant, after the birth of the children, as they reached their first birthday, but I just couldn't quite find the strength to leave again. I didn't have any family in the country. I didn't have the financial means. It was terrifying. And ultimately, the coercive control is what kept me and keeps so many others in that relationship. But there was one final incident that actually allowed me to find the strength through my children to leave, because I realised I was probably never going to do it solely for myself, but that I didn't want them to grow up in that situation, and I didn't want them to grow up without their mother. And that was a harsh reality for us, that that could occur. So I finally found the strength to leave, and I never looked back. But the reason that I didn't look back is because I had that caseworker supporting me through that process. She was there every step of the way. We had 5 different homes in 7 weeks. Everything that could go wrong did. And she was there at the end of the phone, or, you know, to meet up, and kept reminding me not just where I'd come from, but where I was heading to and the life that lay ahead for me.
1: It sounds like that was a real lifeline for you, Rachel, to have one person rather than bouncing from trying to get this bit of help from there, this bit of information from there, to have someone who was there for you. It sounds like that made a huge difference.
0: It made the world of difference. And actually, I spoke to my caseworker yesterday. it's nice to still check in from time to time. We don't speak as often now, but having that long-term support means the world. We have to remember that the systems in Australia that victim survivors are working through, the criminal courts, the family courts, they don't end in a couple of months. And domestic and family abuse doesn't end when we leave. So we need to offer that long-term support so that these victim survivors have somebody to hold their hand through all those processes, so that they don't feel that the perpetrator may be the only option for them.
1: Tell me about the work that Lekahi, this organisation which you've founded, what are you providing when it comes to caseworkers for those who are trying to leave these kinds of situations?
0: So I established Lekahi in 2016, and we opened our doors just over 5 years ago. And in that time, we've supported over 250 families to live free from abuse. So what happens is clients are referred to us through other services, or they self-refer because they've heard about what we do. And we support them with whatever they need. We have a pantry and clothing in our office from Thread Together. We help them with financial support. So we'll help them apply for the Leaving Violence Payment or Victim Services. We will help them find legal support either through legal aid or through other lawyers. We'll help them find somewhere safe to live. We will go with with them to court. We will go with them to school if they have to have a meeting with school. We help them with find counselling or psychologists. We help them to attend parenting courses. Whatever it is they need, it's a very holistic support. And the main thing is we support them for as long as they need. So we have

0: clients that may only work with us for a few months, and we have clients that have been working with us for years. And the cost of that is much less than the cost of a client returning to a victim survivor returning to a perpetrator. So when the governments don't want to fund these services effectively, state government and federal governments do not want to fund these services, what they forget is the impact that they have, that this has financially. But also we have a 97% success rate. At Lekahi, 97% of our clients do not return to an abusive relationship. And that is huge. We are helping these women and children to live free from abuse for the rest of their lives.
1: What's this like for the caseworkers themselves to be this person who is connected with a client? It sounds like it would be very rewarding, but also a very demanding role as well.
0: Yeah, I was about to say exactly the same. I think it's very rewarding for them,

0: this so that we can try and keep that, you know, try and keep it light when we can, so that nobody feels too overloaded.
1: With online and technological advancements, leaving an abusive relationship and or home is one thing, but does that mean that you get to leave behind that coercive control? Is it following some of the victim survivors much more than it did years ago?
0: Absolutely. Domestic and family abuse doesn't stop when we leave. And it's not just the technological abuse, it's the systems abuse as well. You know, we've got clients that have been going through criminal court for 2 or 3 years, family court for 2 or 3 years, and children are always used by the perpetrators as well. The child support system. I have one client that is owed $90,000 by her ex-husband, and yet child support seem unable to track him down. You know, it's that. And also, you know, as you said, being stalked, you know, having phones and utilising the children's phones and devices to also allow them to track. So, yes, it's much more difficult, but having that caseworker there is key.
1: The version of you that left, what do you think you would think of now of the work that you're doing?
0: It's a different version of me. I think we have to remember recovery and healing is a journey. It's not something we ever get to. I'll never be the same person I was before, but I'm certainly a different person than when I left. I feel really proud and honoured to do the work that I do. I feel very privileged to walk alongside victim survivors and for them to share their stories with us and allow them to be part of our lives. We just want to know that we can keep going. At the moment, Lakahi are, you know, on the verge of closing our doors again because we don't receive any government funding. And that is very, very difficult. No matter how hard we advocate, we cannot access any further funding. And thinking that we may have to close our doors again in the next 6 weeks is a terrifying prospect, not just for my caseworkers, but for all the women and children that we're currently working with and all of those we may continue to support. Women and children that are leaving domestic and family abuse are still waiting on average 6 weeks to access support. That is unacceptable in our country.
1: Rachel Lloyd, I greatly appreciate you telling us about some of the work that you're undertaking and the work of your caseworkers as well. Thank you very much.
0: Thank you for having me. I really appreciate it.
1: Rachel Lloyd is the founder and CEO of the Lakahi Foundation. And if you or someone you know has experienced or is at risk of family and domestic violence, you can call 1-800-RESPECT. That is 1-800-737-732. You can also call the Men's Referral Service on 1-300-766-491. You're listening to Breakfast. It's 8:30. Well, Luke is back now with the news. And Luke, turning to developments in the Middle East, and parts of Beirut have been under attack this morning.
2: Sally, we're going to hear about discussions between Iran and the US and this stalemate in the Strait of Hormuz in just a moment. But turning to Lebanon, because overnight the Lebanese capital has come under Israeli fire for the first time in weeks since Israel agreed to a ceasefire with Hezbollah. Israel says it was targeting a senior commander from Hezbollah's elite Radwan force. 11 people have been killed in strikes across the south and east of the city this morning. And that is while there is still a ceasefire nominally in force at the moment. There have been strikes in other parts of Lebanon. If you look further south in recent days, there have been clashes as well between Israeli forces and Hezbollah members. But the UN is this morning raising the alarm about attacks on emergency responders in southern Lebanon.
3: An emergency worker was killed. 3 others were injured in an Israeli airstrike. Another emergency worker was injured in a subsequent strike in the same area while responding. These incidents undermine people's access to care and place both patients and frontline responders at serious risks.
2: The UN spokesperson, Stefan Dujarric, there. So as discussions continue about what is going on in the Strait of Hormuz, this situation in Lebanon is still continuing. There are more than 2,500 Lebanese, Sally, that have been killed since the conflict broke out at the beginning of March.
1: And Luke, there continues to be a standoff playing out in the Atlantic with the cruise ship at the centre of the Hunter virus outbreak. This situation is still not resolved.
2: It still isn't, and this is still a huge story around the world. There are, you know, passengers aboard this ship from all over the place, including 4 from Australia.

0: they are not symptomatic at this stage. There are now 8 confirmed or suspected cases of the Hunter virus on board the MV Hondius, this Dutch-operated cruise that's been at sea for more than a month. In the last day, 3 people were evacuated from the ship, suspected to be infected, and there is at least one person who's died that's confirmed to have been infected with Hunter virus. So this cruise ship is now travelling to the Canary Islands. The Spanish government gave it permission for it to dock there. The Canary Islands is this autonomous Spanish archipelago off the Moroccan coast. But the president of the Canary Islands has pushed back on those plans. He said he will not allow the passengers to disembark. Now, the BBC has been reporting on a bit of local discontent there. Some people on the island saying it has been used as a solution for various crises they think Europe could just solve. There's been instances of migrants arriving on small boats to some of the islands. Some people have died making that voyage. It's such a big issue, a big debate point on the Canary Islands, that the Pope is actually travelling there next month to meet with migrants and aid groups, migrants who've made that voyage. So the Canary Islands keen to not deal with this cruise group if possible. The Spanish health minister has said that it will be up to individual countries to decide what to do with their respective citizens when they're allowed to leave.
1: In principle, repatriated ones under this civil protection scheme will be repatriated to their home countries, provided there are no medical reasons preventing this, and the relevant protocols and guidelines will be followed there in each country.
0: It is still unclear, though, what will happen with those people. Spanish citizens will be facing a stay in quarantine in Madrid. The others then will be sent home and will have to face health authorities when they arrive, Sally.
2: Thank you, Luke. Luke Sidham-Dundon, it's 26 to 9.
3: With Sally Sara, this is Radio National Breakfast.
2: Political correspondent Tom Crowley is back. And Tom, we've been talking throughout the morning about the imminent return of a group of Australian women and children with links to former Islamic State fighters. What's the government saying?
4: Well, the government's line all the way along has been that it is not providing any assistance to this cohort and that it doesn't have any sympathy for the choices that the women have made. I guess the fundamental thing here is that these are Australian citizens, and certainly as the law is now, and most versions of the law that you can imagine, there's ultimately only so much that the government could do if it wanted to stop a group of citizens from coming back to Australia. One of those things is a temporary exclusion order, but Tony Burke has been saying all along that that requires some advice from security agencies, and only one person has been barred for a period of time from returning on those grounds. The opposition's argument has really been all around the government should be passing new laws and doing everything it can administratively to obstruct this cohort. And in that context, some comments overnight from a Syrian government official to the ABC saying essentially that their impression was that the Australian government was the obstacle and the Australian government was the one saying these people aren't allowed to leave yet and then they are allowed to leave will prompt more questions directed at Tony Burke along those lines about, you know, how much coordination and oversight did the government have about this. Clearly, we heard yesterday from the AFP that some members of this cohort are likely to face charges. But there are others within Labor who talk about this in a more layered way. Anne Ali, the multicultural minister and the minister for small business, was on Afternoon Briefing yesterday. She's a former de-radicalisation expert, and she was talking to Patricia Karvelas about the idea that, if these people are in a state of mind where de-radicalisation programs are worthwhile for them, that she always hopes that, you know, that the people aren't demonised and that their position can change through programs like that. Larissa Waters, the Greens leader, saying to you earlier in the program that this cohort has been used as a political football.
2: And things are getting a little bit testy in the federal seat of Farrer, by-election this weekend. Senator James Patterson, shadow front bencher, found himself in a heated argument with a One Nation supporter. We've now seen a few angles of this altercation, Tom.
4: We have. I mean, this is the nature of smartphones that everyone's carrying on them at all times. We've sort of got the Zapruder film equivalent here. There's about 3 or 4 different angles that we have seen this morning of an argument between James Patterson and a One Nation supporter. It escalated when the One Nation supporter took James Patterson's phone off him. And here are a few seconds of what happened just after that.
5: Are you getting a video?
6: Yes, I am.
5: Video me without my bloody knowledge.
6: What's your name, by the way?
5: You know what my name is.
6: Say it.
5: I'll walk away.

0: That's assault.
1: You're a liar.
0: You have just committed an assault.
1: I had never assaulted anyone.
0: Yes, you did.
2: So, you know, that's, I suppose, the heat of the moment. Some of the earlier footage reveals what they were talking about, and that was James Patterson doing a little bit of roasting and also the Liberals and Nationals having signs, pointing out that David Farley was briefly a member of the Labor Party. That was what the One Nation supporter really didn't like. He said that it was defamatory. James Patterson saying, well, it's not defamatory because it's true, but he was suggesting,

0: a member of the Labor Party. That was what the One Nation supporter really didn't like. He said that it was defamatory. James Patterson saying, well, it's not defamatory because it's true, but he was suggesting, oh, you're trying to smear One Nation by saying this about David Farley. He actually began by saying to James Patterson, you and Andrew Hastie are the only Liberals I like because you're the ones who stand up for this country, but I'm not sure they were on such friendly terms by the end of it. It reflects, I guess, the tension that is emerging between the Coalition and One Nation. You know, Pauline Hanson starting to talk quite openly about a lower house seat and whether she might even end up in coalition with the Liberals and Nationals. There's a bit of a kiss of death about that, and clearly I think some of the Liberals are starting to take a tougher line against One Nation. David Farley is a bit of a loose candidate and they've been trying to exploit that and Farah. What it will mean for a contest that is probably, we think, between One Nation and the Independent in Farah, we will find that out on the weekend, but it has broader national implications here clearly.
1: Tom, thank you. It's 22 to 9.
2: Hey there, this is Sana Qadar from All in the Mind on ABC Radio National. 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It's about the psychological tips, tricks, and techniques that get used to investigate crime, where they work and where they fall down. 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
1: Shortly, we'll be talking about the life and legacy of CNN founder Ted Turner. You'll also find out what's coming up on Life Matters after the news at 9 this morning. But first, could a deal to end the conflict in the Middle East be on the horizon? The United States and Iran are reportedly close to an agreement on a one-page memorandum. But in the past few hours, the US military says it's shot at and disabled an Iranian-flagged oil tanker in the Strait of Hormuz. And just minutes later, Israel's military launched fresh strikes on the Lebanese capital, Beirut. Charles Kupchan is a senior fellow at the Council on Foreign Relations and a former special assistant to President Barack Obama on the National Security Council. Charles Kupchan joined me earlier and I asked if he sees this as a step forward.
3: Bottom line is we just don't know, and that's because there isn't good information in the public domain. You mentioned this memorandum. Apparently, there are 14 points on it. We don't know whether the Iranians have agreed to these 14 points. This is a template, if you will, which would then serve as the basis for more intense negotiations if the sides can agree on this template. I do think that the Trump administration is looking for an off-ramp. Trump's popularity has taken a nosedive. The military campaign didn't convince the Iranians to cry uncle. The blockade hasn't done that. And just looking at the body language and the rhetoric of Rubio, of Trump and others, they're saying the war is over. We're close to a deal. That suggests to me that we might be at the beginning of the end.
1: What are the points that we know the United States are chasing hardest in some kind of template or agreement?
3: Well, you know, Trump has to come out with a deal that's better than the Obama deal that he pulled down, because otherwise people are going to say, what was the whole point of this war? Why are we paying $4.50 a gallon? Why is much of the rest of the world suffering if he didn't get anything out of it? So I think he needs some major lengthy suspension of Iran's enrichment of uranium, the export or dilution of the 1,000 pounds of highly enriched uranium that's in the country, some pledge that if they ever do start up enrichment, they will not go beyond civilian purposes. And then I'm guessing that the Iranians are looking for an end to sanctions, a return of the frozen assets, some sense that this is not just a pause and there'll be another attack a year down the road, but they want some assurances that if they agree to certain terms, this will really be a lasting agreement.
1: We're not there yet in terms of an agreement, but when you look at the situation that the US and Iran is in currently, compared to the kind of rhetoric at the start of the conflict from President Trump and other senior members of his administration, how do you reflect on the gap between those words and the reality now?

the two sides are coming closer together. And that's because I think neither side really wants to go back to the battlefield. It's an extremely painful war for the Iranians. It's a very serious hit to the global economy for the Trump administration. And it's hard to oversee.

0: be heading in the right direction. I think Trump doesn't want to go to China in the middle of a war. I think the Chinese know that they can improve their relationship with Trump if they play a role in helping bring this war to an end. So behind the scenes, my guess is Beijing is playing an important role.
1: Just very briefly, in terms of the United States' current relationship with Europe, can it survive the current situation, or is it damaged beyond, almost beyond repair, do you think?
0: Well, you know, I think Trump has been feeling vulnerable. Trump doesn't take criticism very well.

0: the fact that Europe hasn't been with him. But once the dust settles and we move past the war in Iran, I do think that there'll be some repair. I don't think that this is the end of NATO or America's network of alliances. This network of alliances will survive the Trump era.
1: It's Charles Kupchan there, Senior Fellow at the Council on Foreign Relations, a former Special Assistant to President Barack Obama, 14 to 9. Now, coming up after nine this morning, Life Matters, Tegan Taylor will be celebrating a very special century.
2: Yeah, we're going to be talking about Sir David Attenborough's 100th birthday, which is actually tomorrow, May 8th. And Sally, I don't know about you, every time David Attenborough's face pops up in the news, my knee-jerk reaction is, oh no, is he dead? He's not dead. He's turning 100 tomorrow. And so to mark the moment, a group of West Australian producers has created what they're calling Sir Dave Day. They've got events happening across the weekend celebrating his life and his work and his legacy that he's still shaping. So you'll hear from one of the people behind Sir Dave Day, and from an Australian researcher who's worked closely with him over the years, including on his Great Barrier Reef documentary a couple of years ago. And I'd really love to hear from folks if David Attenborough has shaped their lives in some way. So that's all coming up after 9 a.m.
1: Well, inspired by him years ago, I went with some family members and we went to go and see the gorillas in Uganda, deep in the jungle. And I don't know whether they edited it out from some of the documentaries, but when you're close up with those gorillas, let's just say they are very flatulent creatures. It was very, very noisy. We're only a few eating all that roughage, I'm not sure, but it was absolutely fascinating to spend time with them. Two groups had been fighting in the jungle, so we had to sit and wait for a while, and then the group that we were keeping an eye on, that fight died down, and then yeah, the digestive processes of gorillas was, it's quite a thing to see and hear up close, Tegan, I must tell you.
2: Incredible.
1: Tegan, we'll look forward to that. Sir David Attenborough, a remarkable life so far. It's 12 minutes to 9. Well, now, we're also today marking the life

0: That's great audio there. Well, Peter Ford was the first Australian to anchor on CNN and worked closely with Ted Turner. Peter, welcome to breakfast this morning.
1: G'day, Sally. Thank you.
0: Ted Turner was a media mogul, a philanthropist and an environmentalist. Who was the man that you...
1: Anchor, who was known around the country. Walter Cronkite at CBS was the most trusted man in America. When Ted came along and said, we're going to change all that, they removed that almost cult aspect of a news anchor, the main news anchor, and they started putting up a different anchor every 40 minutes, every 30 minutes. And the second thing they did was they turned the newsroom into the set. So it was no longer a nice little chroma keyboard. It was everybody making the news was on the news.
0: What was the thinking behind that, do you know? Because a lot of stations do that now, including ABC has some of those backgrounds. Yep. What was the thinking?
1: It was first of all, economic. I mean, Ted inherited this company when his father committed suicide in 1965. And he had to change everything around to make it work because they were in debt. They had creditors coming to the door. He had to do deals for a product. And he was either going to buy old movies and put that on the air around the clock, or he was going to get something that was, as you know, less expensive, and that is live action broadcast. And for him, that was going to be the newsroom. And that's basically the reason why he started. But the first 3 years, we had a fundraising thermometer on a main pillar in the center of the newsroom. It looked like one of those steeple funds for the church steeple. And instead of dollars, we had cable subscribers. And for at least 3 years, it was in the red. I mean, he operated with a massive debt, but he always believed in what he was doing, and it paid off.
0: The coverage of the first Gulf War, how fundamental do you think that was to the way that CNN was perceived and its knock-on to the way that other news organisations covered the news?
1: Good question. It actually started before that. It started with the Falklands War when Margaret Thatcher decided to send warships down to the Falkland Islands off in Argentina. And that was the first time since Vietnam that people had seen anything like live coverage. In Vietnam, they flew the tape over, the film over from Saigon to Hawaii and put it on a satellite into the States. In CNN in 1981, people were watching it live. It was actually coming live off the bird into your living room. It was the first time anybody had seen that kind of action story in real time, and that changed everything. That changed the way people looked at CNN.
0: As an Australian working on CNN in those early days, what happened in terms of your accent? What needed to happen? What did Ted tell you?
1: Well, I just heard that clip. Yeah, and
0: it's pretty different.
1: It is. So I didn't realize that was happening. I got a voice coach later when I went to NBC because they wanted to hear a local accent. But back then, I thought it was Australian. But I think the first breakthrough was when the America's Cup was being run in 1983, and Ted had been a classic scholar at college, and so he used to like to walk down to the studio when you're on air, and in a break, he'd quote some classic to you, and you were supposed to come back with another quote. And I was finishing a broadcast just before the America's Cup, and I was on the set, and he walked past, and he quoted Charles Dickens. It was the best of times, it was the worst of times. And I quoted back Walt Whitman, who was a great Southern poet, as you know. And he said, come on upstairs, see the race. And I said, great. So upstairs usually meant there was a huge party on. When I went up to his office, it was just him, just the two of us. We were watching it on his giant screen television set and saw the America's Cup. Alan Bond's team won. And I said, thank you for asking me up. By the way, why did you ask me? He said, I wanted an Australian with me to see Dennis Connor getting beaten.
0: Well, yes, indeed. That's a very honourable role. Peter, it's been great to talk to you this morning, and thank you so much for your recollections of Ted Turner and looking back as well on the changes that were ushered in with CNN. Nice to talk to you. Thank you very much.
1: Thanks, Ellie. It's been fun.
0: Peter Ford there, the first Australian presenter on CNN. CNN's founder, Ted Turner, has died overnight at the age of 87. You're listening to Breakfast. It's 5 to 9. Well, the Australian stock market is expected to open higher today following a strong lead from Wall Street as investors once again bet on a speedy recovery from the energy supply shock. Carrington Clark.

0: Markers with me. Carrington, here they go again. The US stocks continue to hit record highs. What's driving it?
1: Yeah, perhaps from the golden age of cable television to a golden age of artificial intelligence investment. The market just seems to be betting that these big technology companies are just going to continue minting cash when it comes to return on investment in artificial intelligence. We are seeing record day after record day at the moment, despite the fact that this war has not been fully resolved. The American market, at least, is very focused on the Magnificent Seven in particular, but also some other companies who are doing really well, like Intel, who last year was in all sorts of trouble. A lot of the chatter about Intel was that it had been left in the dust of NVIDIA, who had ridden the wave of investment in computer chips when it came to artificial intelligence. But now even Intel is seeing its share price skyrocket because those chips are in high demand as we start to see the huge investment in data centers and other infrastructure that's important for artificial intelligence adaption really come through. I mean, these are bonkers numbers when you look at them about how much investment is going into artificial intelligence, but there are also real profits for those companies.

0: rises, but we are expecting to follow Wall Street up. The SPY suggesting we're going to be jumping about 1% at the open.
1: And Carrington, there's some key economic data from the US out next week. Why might it be playing on the mind of one Donald J. Trump?
0: Yeah, so this is the inflation data for the United States.
2: It crashed into the concrete centre divider, causing significant damage and delays. Work on a $200 million managed motorway project between Crayfors and Glen Osmond will begin later this week. The Transport Minister, Joe Sockarch, has told 891 ABC Adelaide it will allow traffic to move safely around hazards.
3: What these managed motorways will do is enable the real-time monitoring of hazards and incidents and flow. Quick decisions to be made to be able to support safe movement through the freeway.
2: A marine biologist says the algal bloom has caused environmental damage to the Port Hughes area. It was struck by the bloom for the first time just over a month ago. The Primary Industries Department says elevated levels of Karenia were first detected in late March and peaked at the beginning of April. Marine biologist Stephen Andrews has been monitoring the changes and says fish diversity has decreased and colour has gone from some reefs.
4: The abundance of fish is, you know, a lot less than what they used to be. And overall, it's just looking quite tired and sad and, you know, a shell of what this place used to look like.
2: A candlelit vigil will be held in Adelaide tonight to remember Kumanjai Little Baby. The event is one of many being held around the country. The five-year-old girl's body was found last week. She disappeared from a town camp in Alice Springs. 47-year-old Jefferson Lewis has been charged with her murder. Vigil organiser Natasha Wanganeen says that attendees are being urged to wear pink, which was the girl's favourite colour.
5: It doesn't matter what age they are or what race they are, if there's a child that's been taken in such a brutal way, we all need to come together and, you know, try and show the family support and love and strength during these times.
2: The vigil will begin in Victoria Square at 6 o'clock. There's been a serious crash involving a cyclist. Emergency services were called to Anzac Highway at Glenelg North just before 6. The cyclist had crashed into a parked car. Two groups of women and children linked to the Islamic State group are due to arrive in Sydney and Melbourne this afternoon. ABC correspondent Bridget Rollison is on board the flight to Melbourne.
6: The Australian government has said that when this group arrives in Australia, they will be met with the full force of the law and that they can expect to be charged and arrested, some of them. Some of them will face terrorism charges as well as engaging in slave trading. And when we spoke to the women, they were basically full of excitement.

0: and we'll see whether or not they are agreeing. And if they don't agree, they'll end up agreeing shortly thereafter.
1: In a post on Truth Social, the president said if they don't agree, the bombing starts. Iran has said it's still reviewing the US proposal and would convey its response through Pakistani mediators.
2: The Gold Coast councillor signed a memorandum of understanding to develop a flying taxi service in the city, Gemma Sapwell reports.
3: The council's agreed to lease up to 4 city-owned sites for use as landing pads by the company Skyport, pending regulatory and planning approvals. Skyport's Yun Yuen Tay says the technology is still being developed, but companies which manufacture air taxis have had successful flights in the United States.
4: They were very confident of the aircraft, and I think in time to come they will get the aircraft certified, bring them to Australia.
3: Local Mayor Tom Tate says the Home of the Arts could make an appealing landing site.
2: South Australia's weather: Renmark cloudy, 16, Mount Gambier shower or 2, 14, Port Lincoln cloudy, 17, Port Pirie cloudy, 18, Adelaide cloudy, a top of 17 degrees, currently 12, tomorrow a shower or 2, 19, Saturday a possible shower, 19, Sunday cloudy, 20, Monday partly cloudy, 21, Tuesday partly cloudy, 23, and Wednesday a shower or 2, also 23 degrees. ABC News.
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6: Hi, I'm Tegan Taylor, and this is Life Matters, where your stories shape the national conversation. Over the course of your life, there is a 1 in 3 chance that you'll need someone else's blood at some stage. Maybe you've already received some, but there's a 1 in 30 chance that you're a blood donor. A lot of the rules around who can give blood have relaxed recently, but is that enough to turn you into a regular donor? That's in the next 20 minutes. Also ahead, for as long as we've had the Met Gala, it's been about rich, elite people wearing clothes most of us would never dream of. But this year felt particularly dystopian. Is this pageantry too much when most of us can barely afford the basics? Or is the escapism what makes it fun? I've got an ethicist who can help us out coming up here on ABC Radio National. But first, here's a man that doesn't really need an introduction.
7: It's a sloth. It's not exactly an enthusiastic leaf eater. A couple of half-hearted chews and the leaves go straight down to its stomach.
6: How do you even begin to sum up Sir David Attenborough? For decades, he hasn't just shown us the natural world. For many of us, his voice is nature. And his impact goes well beyond the jungle or the deep ocean. He helped bring colour television to BBC. He even played a part in making tennis balls yellow. Not bad for one lifetime. And now, tomorrow, this extraordinary man turns 100. To mark the moment, a group of producers has created Sir Dave Day, with events happening across the weekend celebrating his life, his work, and the legacy he's still shaping. So you're about to hear from one of the organisers, as well as from a professor who has had the surreal experience of joining Sir David in a submersible. But I want to know what your David Attenborough moment is. Has his work shaped your life in some way? Send me a text, 0418 226 576. Maybe it was a documentary, maybe it was something he said about protecting the planet. How has Sir David Attenborough shaped your life? 0418 226 576. And here with me is Gemma Pepper, one of the producers behind Sir Dave Day. Gemma, what made you think of doing this?
8: Oh, good morning. Look, it sort of emerged over time, but some friends and my brother-in-law, we've all kind of had this love of Sir Dave, as we call him. Mm. For a long time, my brother-in-law made these T-shirts that say "Sir Dave is my fave," and so which were very popular. A lot of people are like, "Where'd you get that?" And so then over time, we've kind of had this love, and my other co-convener on this project, Marnie Richardson, had written to Sir David Attenborough and received a letter back

0: And so when we all realized that it was his birthday, it felt like such a beautiful moment to celebrate what an amazing contribution he has made globally to communities around the world, understanding and caring about the natural world. And also using that as a sort of catalyst to look at where we currently are and kind of inspire people to take action and do something great that furthers his legacy.
1: I definitely want to hear about the program that you've put together, but I'd love to know what your sort of earliest memories are of watching his films.
0: Look, I have three sisters and we grew up in a teeny tiny town called Denmark on the WA South Coast, and there was two TV channels, and generally my parents weren't into the commercial channels, so we were ABC dedicated followers.
1: Nice.
0: And so every doco that came out of Sir David Attenborough was, you know, that was definitely on the hit list. We all sat down and watched that. And it kind of not only gave us a window into the wider world and sort of seeing all these amazing natural environments around the world, but also gave us a deeper appreciation of the bush that was around us and tools to be able to observe and understand and care about that bush.
1: You're listening to Life Matters here on ABC Radio National. I'm Tegan Taylor chatting with Gemma Pepper, convener of Sir Dave Day, which is tomorrow. Sir David Attenborough will celebrate his 100th birthday. We're talking about his legacy today. I'd love to know from you how Sir David Attenborough has shaped your life. My number is 0418 226 576. Meg says, I was leading a reading group for preschoolers when the question came up, what sound does a platypus make? I said, I don't know. How can we find out? Simultaneously, two of them cried out, ask David Attenborough. Another says, we should be working on immortality to keep David Attenborough alive instead of billionaires. Gemma, what do you think it is about Sir David that has such an impact? Why do people connect with him specifically, do you think?
0: I think it's a range of factors, actually. I mean, for most of us, he has been in our lives for so long. You know, a lot of us will have grown up with him, sharing the information, sharing those insights, and also taking us on these amazing adventures into places where we could experience the wonder of a new connection to a new animal or a new landscape. Also, he's been very focused on his role as a science educator, of telling those stories, sharing those experiences, which means that he's, in terms of politics and so on, he's not particularly divisive. So I've struggled to find a single person who has had a bad word to say about David Attenborough. So a lot of that helps us to connect with him over such a long period of time.
1: Well, someone who has worked closely, quite literally, physically, very closely with Sir David Attenborough is Emeritus Professor Justin Marshall. Justin, you spent time in a submersible with Sir Dave. How small are we talking here?
2: Yeah, that's right, Tegan. Well, it's if you imagine sitting next door to me and your shoulder's kind of against mine, and outside is the deep sea and we're in a bubble. Behind us is a sub-pilot, which was nice because I can't drive submersibles and neither can Sir David. But, yeah, very small and very intimate, but a wonderful experience.
1: So what were you guys down there for? What were you doing?
2: That was one of the documentaries I helped on as a, I guess I'm a science expert or a consultant. And that was for the documentaries on the Great Barrier Reef. And I was lucky enough to spend 2 weeks on a ship with Sir David, and we cruised around the Great Barrier Reef with a couple of submersibles on board, and I was the tour guide. I sort of took him down and showed him stuff, and he did his bits to camera and did his wonderful expose of this new environment. And, you know, we showed the world a part of it that many people can't get to.
1: So obviously you knew of his work before you were working closely together with him. How much of a figure was he in your life before you came together physically?
2: I think huge, you know, as we've just been mentioning, that we, those of us who are on the planet now, grew up with Sir David's documentaries. I think I remember back to when he was doing ZooQuest, when TV was still black and white. I was a little kid. And, you know, we got to see him go and catch a Komodo dragon, that sort of thing, which was amazing. And he then, he helped turn TV into colour. And I remember back to the early Life on Earth and things like that. But just every time his documentaries come up, of course, you have to watch them. And as a biologist, as a naturalist, he's had such a profound influence on me and my career and my wish to help further his message, which is, you know, this is wonderful, but let's not lose it.
1: It's so lovely to hear you say that, Justin, and it's really being echoed. People are texting me on 0418 226 576 about how he's shaped their life. One says, I watched Life on Earth in the late 1970s. It got me so hooked on the natural world that I went on to do a PhD in forest ecology. Decades later, as an academic, when graduate students studying sustainability asked who my green heroes were, I named David Attenborough. They responded, he wasn't a green hero, but a green God. Justin, how does he loom so large?
2: Well, he's just such a nice person as well. I mean, this is one of the things you go, oh, you know, TV personalities can be good on screen, but afterwards they're a bit, you know, a bit moody. But so David is just this nice, engaged, interested person. So when you talk to him, he's fascinated, and he's a person who listens. So you have a conversation and he will listen, and you can see him inwardly digesting what you say, and he comes out with these amazing pertinent questions. He's, you know, he doesn't need to have done a degree. He's a superb observer of nature, and that ability to communicate it, to communicate the science, to communicate some quite difficult features of the natural world has really made him loom large and certainly influenced people. I'm sure he's more responsible for getting people on the path towards being academic biologists than any professor could ever do.
1: It's an incredible legacy. You are listening here to Life Matters on ABC Radio National. I'm Tegan Taylor, chatting with Emeritus Professor Justin Marshall from the Queensland Brain Institute and Gemma Pepper, one of the conveners of Sir Dave Day, an initiative by some West Australian producers to celebrate Sir David's 100th birthday, which is tomorrow, the 8th of May. I'm asking you this morning to tell me how he's shaped your life. My number is 0418 226 576. Of course, I wouldn't ask that question if I didn't expect you to have some

0: David has shaped my life in so many ways. Apart from anything nature-based, I have always thought of him as a father figure. My biological father was a very unpleasant person. When I needed guidance that I thought should have been a dad thing, I asked David Dad in my mind what advice he would have. Oh my gosh. Justin, he's been influential in all sorts of ways. We talked a lot about conservation. I think that almost goes without saying. What I didn't realise was how much of a contribution he's made outside of that around colour. He helped make tennis balls yellow. What is that story?
1: That's an interesting one. So he was, I think it's called Commissioner for BBC Two when TV was turning into colour. And he was a great advocate of new technology. And he realised that, in Wimbledon, where everything is white, everyone had to wear white in those days, mm-hmm. and the lines were white, a white tennis ball against a white line was very difficult to see in colour. So he encouraged Wimbledon to embrace the idea of sort of almost fluorescent yellow or green balls. So on a colour TV, the colour would stand out against the white line. Of course, Wimbledon was very sniffy about this and didn't want to do it until they realised that he was quite right. David's definitely been interested in colour in the natural world, and that's, I guess, my area of expertise. I'm fascinated by why animals are colourful.
0: Mm-hmm. Do you want to talk a bit about that? Because that is such a...
1: Well, documentaries
0: are so visual. Actually, there's a text here saying, John from Canberra says, David Attenborough ruined travel for me. Every time I travel anywhere to enjoy the natural environment, I wait for the orchestral music to add the ambience, but it never comes. Also, I've always wondered how the orchestras were able to play so clearly underwater. But I think if we think about the reef or underwater environments, there's two things that come to mind. One is David Attenborough's beautiful narrating voice, the orchestral music, and the colour. What's happening there?
1: Yeah, I mean, we certainly didn't fit the orchestra in the sub, I can tell you that much. It's too close. But, the colour on, for example, coral reefs is there for animals to communicate. And when we look at it, unfortunately, we're looking at their colours as basically relatively colourblind monkeys. Whereas the animals that live there have superb colour vision that far surpasses ours, some of them. So, for instance, I've worked on these things called mant-

0: documentary, I think, called Life in Color, in which he showed the world how animals and plants, indeed, use color. So how do flowers communicate to bees, for example? And we worked together on that quite closely to interpret the color world, but inside the head of other animals, not humans.
1: On Friday night, there's a production called Ocean, which is a combination of a screening of his Ocean documentary, Ocean with David Attenborough, followed by a discussion with Professor Michael Weir, who's an ocean environmentalist, followed, and then subsequently a musical performance, so Lucky Ocean's Ricky Webster and the Imperial String Orchestra, as Imperial String Quartet. Right through to the WA Museum at Boulevard, hosting a panel discussion where they've got a range of amazing speakers discussing, you know, Sir David Attenborough's lasting legacy and the impact of his work. We've also got events that are a bit more fun. So we've got a Sir Dave trivia night, so a pub quiz that's exclusively dedicated to Sir Dave happening at the Rocky Ridge Burswood in the town of Victoria Park, and then a whole lot of smaller community events where they've just sort of put together small actions that they can take that are a celebration because, you know, because the connection to Sir Dave is everywhere from large-scale institutions right through to individuals.
2: Gemma, I've got to know, you've got to give us a sneak peek of what some of the trivia quiz questions are going to be, just maybe just one.
1: Look, I've put that out to the Ducks Nuts trivia guys. They're in charge of it. They keep these things totally under wraps.
2: Fair
1: enough.
2: They
1: know how competitive these things can be.
2: All right. Well, I'll give you one then. As director of the BBC, David Attenborough was the person who commissioned Monty Python's Flying Circus. Incredible legacy. Ah. And you're telling me your legacy story is on the text line as well. Angela says, my father serviced Sir David Attenborough's father's car in the 1940s, which meant I took note of Sir David's work early on in my life. Elizabeth from Albury says, I used to spend a precious hour with my dad on a Thursday night watching Life on Earth on the ABC in the 70s. I was in primary school and it was just time with dad. Maybe it's also how I ended up on a STEM path, finally becoming a chemical engineer. Another says, I credit Sir David Attenborough with inspiring my eldest to study science communications. She watched his documentary from a very young age and still has a very soft spot for him. Justin, as this conversation really illustrates, it's hard to distill his legacy down to just one thing, but what do you hope people take from Sir David's work?
0: That's a big question and the answer is a big answer, but really, I think joy in nature is one of the important things, and just to realise what a wonderful world we have. I mean, that's what he's done superbly is to show us not just the scientific interest, but he's so engaged and so happy to be out there standing on a mountain of bat poo explaining what's going on. He just loves that sort of thing. Get out there and enjoy it. So I think that's an important message for all of us. Get out there and enjoy it. And, of course, the slightly sad side to his messages over the last couple of decades is all what he has been doing, again, superbly, is showing us at the end of those documentaries, you know, here's a wonderful, beautiful thing, but let's not lose it. And why are we losing it? And how do we change our behaviour in order not to lose it? That's been a very important part of his legacy now, which I know for him is a sort of sadness because he's grown up realising that what he's shown us is disappearing. Mm. So let's be positive about the future. We know it's resilient. He's shown us that nature is resilient if we give it a chance. And I think that's a really important part of his recent legacy. We need to give nature a chance.
2: Justin, Gemma, thank you both so much. Gemma Pepper is one of the producers behind Sir Dave Day. If you search Sir Dave Day, you'll be able to see what's on offer. And Emeritus Professor Justin Marshall, who's worked closely with Sir David Attenborough with the Queensland Brain Institute. And thank you for your texts as well. Trish says, Sir David Attenborough told us how many more domestic birds than native birds were in the world. I stopped eating birds from that moment onwards. Oh, someone says their friend named her little boy Attenborough. He's known as Atty for short. And Pam says, it feels that Sir David has been in my life for so long. First, he showed us the beauty and variety of a natural world, and now he's showing us how much peril nature is in and what we need to do to save it. He's my hero.

0: 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Coming up next here on Life Matters on ABC Radio National, what would motivate you to become a regular blood donor?
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0: In the wake of the Bondi massacre, images of people lining up around the block to donate blood felt like a symbol of hope. It was a reminder of how practical, selfless acts can actually make a tangible difference and in some cases save lives. But it's not just in times of national crisis that we rely on our community or on the steady flow of blood donations. Every day, thousands of Australians living with chronic illness or going through cancer treatment rely on blood transfusions to not just survive, but to live a normal life. And while it's estimated that more than half of us are eligible to donate blood, only 3% of those who actually could do. As generous as those donors are, it's not quite enough to meet the demand. We're importing almost 60% of the plasma we need from overseas at significant cost. So what might it take for Australia to become more self-sufficient for our blood supply? How can we encourage more eligible donors to sign up and give the gift of life? And I'd love to know if you're a donor or if you've received this incredible gift. Tell me your blood donation story and why maybe